0: that won't end well. Slashing funds from federal agencies under the guise of fighting woke without really accomplishing anything is not a good idea. Relying on tax cuts for the wealthy and for corporations as a cure-all is not a good idea. It causes instability. And now we have economists warning of a recession that they tried to downplay and say it'll never happen. Economists are warning if Trump does the stuff he promised to do, if he does the stuff he's trying to do, it's going to become a reality. This is not hindsight. This is foresight because it hasn't happened yet. Okay. We saw it coming. It hasn't yet happened, although there's concerns that some of the economic indicators in the next month may point that way. We can still stop it if Mike Pence has the courage. Now, we can still stop it, but something needs to get in the way of Trump accomplishing his objectives. And we talked about the polling fiasco that Trump is dealing with yesterday. Is it possible someone in Trump's orbit might be able to talk sense into him and say, don't do this stuff, it's a bad idea? I don't know. But some MAGA voters are noticing, and we should talk about that next. If you listen to right-wing radio over the last 7 to 10 days, you will hear way more than the typical number of Trump supporters and MAGA people saying, I voted for the guy, but I'm just not sure about some of this stuff. Let's go through some of these examples. Let's start. Media Matters did a great job compiling these. Here's a caller to the Hannity show who says, you know, you're not really standing up for the rank and file people that are being hurt by this DOGE purge. Listen to this.
1: Leo, Maryland, next, Sean Hannity show. Hi.
2: Yeah, hi, Sean. I know in the past you've always stood up for the men and women in the rank and file FBI agents. And it's because of time, they may need your voice again, especially the couple thousand have been seemingly targeted because they worked on the January 6th case. And I know one of the main goals in the FBI of the new administration is to depoliticize it. And this appears to be a misstep in the wrong direction.
1: Well, we need to look at every individual case. That's what I would say. I know Kash Patel. I've known him for a long time. He's been on the show many times.
0: So Hannity goes into apologia for Kash Patel, but the caller is right. This is more politicized, not less. Here is the Clay Travis and Buck Sexton show taking a call from Linda.
3: K-cup, whole bean, ground bean. It is delicious. Let's take a call from Linda, who had Linda. I'm told by our team you have three adopted Ukrainian kids. You want to weigh in on the Ukraine situation? Go ahead.
0: Oh boy.
4: Yes, thank you. I'd like to preface this by saying I support President Trump. I'm very happy he's president. I love what he's doing with DOGE. However, I'm not happy with his recent comments on Ukraine. I spent quite a bit of time in Ukraine. They love freedom there. They want their independence. But this comment about Zelensky being a dictator is just not correct. The Constitution in Ukraine actually does not allow for elections during wartime. His popularity in Ukraine is actually above 50%. And
3: so let me ask you this, Linda. I appreciate you calling in. How should it end?
0: All right. So, you know, the defense from Clay and Buck is to kind of change the subject. But Linda is absolutely correct. Trump's wrong to call Zelensky a dictator. Here's a federal employee who called into Hannity's program.
5: The reason I'm calling is, so I'm a current federal employee. I became a federal employee shortly after I got active duty from the Army. My wife's a federal employee. The federal government, when it comes to civilian employees, is less than 1% of the entire U.S. population, right? So like 2.4 million based off current OPM information. And we have no idea what's going on. And it's frustrating all of us because, like, how do you make life decisions, try to figure out what to do? How do you know to send your kids to college if you can afford to buy a house when there's no information coming from the administration, which I support strongly? Like,
0: it's a disaster, but I support it.
5: Strong supporter of this administration and what their efforts are, but they're not communicating to us to any way of what their overall goal and plan is, other than, you know, you see some politicians like, oh, we're going to cut 60 to 70% of the federal government. Well, okay, that's everybody.
1: Well, I haven't heard that number, 60 or 70%. Can you be more specific? What do you do for the federal government?
5: So So I don't want to be too specific because some people I work with listen and I don't want to have. So I work for.
0: So anyway, Hannity eventually tells the guy, make yourself really essential so that you'll like get a different job if you lose this one. Not exactly great advice. And the caller's making a good point. How do you make plans for your family about buying a house, school, anything, if you don't know if you're going to have a job? If your job might depend on whether you do or don't answer an email from Elon and how you answer that email. Here's another caller who says what Trump's proposing with Gaza is nuts.
1: What's going on? How are you doing?
6: So I cannot agree with you on the Gaza situation. I cannot, at least as far as making those people leave their land and not being able to return. That is totally wrong.
1: First of all, right now, have you seen pictures out of Gaza? I've been to Israel many times. And the place is pretty much decimated. It's rubble. And it's a safe haven for Hamas terrorists that were voted in by the Palestinian people. But so the plan is to go in, demilitarize it, clean up.
0: So Hannity defends Trump's idea of get all the Palestinians out of there, never let them come back. But the caller doesn't agree with that. It's endless. Here's a call to Kilmeade's program about how Trump is trying to bribe people with Doge dividends.
1: Crispin, you're in Arizona. Hey, Crispin.
7: Hey, nice to talk to you.
1: What's on your mind?
7: What's on my mind is, say if you just take 100,000 people, and I know 65,000 voluntarily withdraw from the jobs. So if you take 100,000 people at 50,000, that's about $5 billion, a drop in the bucket. The last tax break that Trump gave was $1.9 trillion, and 65% went to people making over $130,000 a year. That amount is like $1.2 to $1.3 trillion. If you're going to get after the excess spending, you have to go after military waste and the rich, make the rich pay. Instead, he's trying to offer a $5,000 bribe.
1: But I would say the top 10% pays.
0: Kilmeade talks over it, but the guy says they're trying to offer people $5,000 bribes. And then finally, Mark Levin takes a caller who's concerned about his wife's, his fiance's immigration status.
8: Oh, yes, sir.
9: So I just wanted to talk about, I've actually been to Ukraine during the war. My fiance is Ukrainian. I filed the paperwork for her to come over here because we actually were just friends at the time, but we became more with time. And she's been here because her city gets bombed usually every day. And it's very concerning to me. I've been a Republican ever since I could vote, and same with my family. And
0: you can hear how Mark Levin is really concerned, isn't he?
9: Family's here. I'm here.
8: Let me guess, you're going to say, what is this animus against Ukraine and this either open or backdoor support for a mass murderer like Putin? That's your question, right?
9: Yes. And also, my other question is, you know, her parents are here, and she is here, and her daughter, and we've been planning on getting married now for a few months. And it seems like I've read on the news now that if you were paroled into the United States, you can't file any forms.
0: So this gets into a very specific immigration situation. And I don't know whether this guy's fiance should or shouldn't be allowed to stay. I have no idea. But the point here is dozens of calls going into right wing media. I support the administration, but I don't like what Doge is doing. I don't like what they're doing with the federal government. I don't like what they're doing with these potential bribes. I don't like what they're doing with immigration and deportation. I don't like what they're doing with Gaza. This is not normal that this number of right-wing shows are fielding antagonistic, and not personally antagonistic, but antagonistic to the agenda phone calls from their base. Combine this with the polling data that we talked about yesterday that Trump is facing. This is the if. If Democrats figure out how to get it together, it could be one of the worst midterm elections for the Republican Party in decades in November of 2026. It's a two-letter word that's the key. IF. If. And that's what I'm going to be focused on, including next week when we talk to elected Democrats. Let's take a quick break. Make sure that you are subscribed to the podcast to get the full show on Spotify or Apple Podcasts. And please help us reach that 3 million YouTube subscriber goal. We're almost there. And then you'll never hear me talk about 3 million again. YouTube.com/TheDavidPackman Show. We'll take a quick break. Glad you're with us on this Friday. 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Data brokers are continually collecting extensive details about your online behavior, address, phone number, email, financial information, even political views. This sensitive information about you can easily be found on public data search sites by anybody, could be an ex, could be an employer. And these brokers sell the data to other businesses and even government agencies like the FBI and NSA, who can buy it in bulk to surveil Americans without a search warrant. 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The link is in the podcast notes. All right, I'm going to tell a story on the show that I have never told before because lawyers have advised me not to tell it. And I figured out a way to talk about it today that I think is going to be okay legally. And the reason I'm going to tell this story today is because some of you reacted by saying, when I said last week, I'm hearing from lawyers about how they would go after progressive independent media, they being the Trump administration, they would do it indirectly. They wouldn't do it with criminality. They would do it with frivolous audits, or they would do it with frivolous lawsuits, or they would do it by pushing social media to demonetize or restrict. And a lot of people wrote in and said, no one's ever done anything like this to you. Nobody ever would. And you don't matter, essentially. I want to tell you a story of what happened. This is a few years ago. We did a piece of content and an elected official was mentioned in that piece of content. And I'm sorry that some of the details will be vague, but what our lawyer who represented us in this matter said is, you just don't want this to crop up again. We did a piece of content about an elected official. And shortly thereafter, we received a letter from a very expensive DC law firm saying, we believe that this piece of content is defamatory. We believe that you knew that what you were saying was false, and you specifically decided to publish it anyway to ruin the reputation of our client, an elected official. And we believe that this might be $150,000 worth of damage. Now, of course, they throw around these numbers to scare you. And I was scared. And so we got a lawyer who specializes in this stuff, and he looked it over. And he spoke to the attorneys representing the elected official. And we looked at it up and down. And, you know, he explained to me, listen, they make a lot of claims here that are really not supported by the law. For example, One of the claims in the letter was, you know, David, you didn't come to our client to get his side of the story. And our lawyer explained to me, that's true, you didn't, but you're not required to. It's not defamatory because you didn't try to get that guy's reaction. That doesn't determine whether it is or isn't defamatory. And we worked through this and accrued, you know, $5,000 in legal fees. And ultimately, what our lawyer advised me was, listen, David, I think you're absolutely in the clear here. I believe that if this went, if we pursued this legally, this individual would not even want to subject himself to discovery. It would be too much risk. This is meant to scare you. If it went forward, I believe that you would win and you would be eligible to recover attorney's fees. However, I have to advise you, based on the representation that this individual has, how long these things are likely to go, you'll eventually get your legal fees back, probably. Not a guarantee, probably. But you might have to float $100,000 in legal fees to get there. And how does that sound? And I said, especially at the time, I said, we don't have the capacity to float $100,000 in legal fees. And he said, I am for speech. I am always for more speech. And I never recommend that people censor themselves or anything like it. But in this case, because of what this would mean financially to even have to fight this, even if at the tail end of the rainbow, you get your legal fees back, which is never a guarantee, likely, but never a guarantee. I'm going to recommend that you take the content down and they will likely say, we reserve our right to come after you, but we are telling you we are not going to pursue this matter at this time. And that's what we did. And it felt like shit. And I was in a situation where I didn't think I had any other option because of what that represented financially. Now, I do think today the show is big enough that if something like this happened and I just went scorched earth and went to my audience and said, listen, at the risk of getting myself into more problems, this is who's coming after me. This is what it's going to cost to fight it. Let's open a legal defense fund. And I think right now we could probably gather $100,000 to float such a fight that I think would be ideologically correct. The point here is the following. The idea that these right-wingers wouldn't come after us with frivolous this or frivolous that meant to bully and push us around because we're too small. This story I just told you was years ago, okay? And if we were big enough then, certainly there's at least a dozen shows like this one that could be plausible targets from this new weaponized Trump DOJ and other associated organizations, IRS, et cetera. And I don't want to have to go up against them. But lest anyone think it's implausible, we dealt with what I just told you years ago, and we were already talking about $100,000, $150,000 then. Just think about what it could be today. Terrifying stuff. Best thing you can do, just make sure you're subscribed. Subscribe to the podcast, subscribe to the YouTube channel. If you've got a few bucks, certainly get a membership. But the most important things are the bigger we are, the bigger our network, the larger the number of people, if we have a problem, I can go to and say, guys, this is what we're up against. Let's figure out what to do. Donald Trump is furiously posting through the pain once again, scrambling to spin a fresh onslaught of brutal polls that show his approval rating is nosediving just a month into his presidency. CNN poll published Thursday found 47% of Americans approve of his performance. This is the lowest first year of your term February approval of any president since polling has begun, other than Trump himself during his first term. The Washington Post and Gallup released similar results. The Washington Post Ipsos poll found that 57% of Americans think Trump is exceeding the authority of the presidency through his authoritarian actions. 48% are flat out opposed to what Donald Trump is doing. And Gallup shows 51% disapprove of Trump. So what does Trump do? He just completely loses his mind on Troth Central.
10: Troth Central.
0: Quote, I won the presidential election in a landslide. won all seven swing states, the popular vote, and all 50 states shifted Republican, a record, and now I have the best polling numbers I've ever had. The Democrats run by broken down losers like James Carville, who's weak of mind and body, are going crazy and just don't know what to do. They have lost their confidence and spirit. They have lost their minds. We are going to have big wins for our country and make America great again. It's already happening and will get bigger and better than before. Just about everything there is a lie. Trump then seizing on MSNBC's schedule changes in all capital letters, saying, quote, MSNBC, commonly known as MSDNC, is a threat to our democracy. Such lying and misrepresentation, bad people at the top. Trump then setting his sights on author Michael Wolff, saying, quote, so-called author Michael Wolff's new book is a total fake job, just like the other junk he wrote. He called me many times trying to set up a meeting, but I never called him back because I didn't want to give him the credibility of an interview. Others in the administration were also called. They reported his calls and likewise did not talk to him. I assume, however, he was able to speak to a small number of people, but not meaningfully. His other books about me have been discredited, as this one will be also. I am one who believes in commenting about fake news or made-up stories, even if you have to punch low and shouldn't be wasting the time required to do so. We had one of the greatest elections in history and perhaps the greatest first month ever, according to almost everybody. Of course, that's not true, and Trump is wildly triggered by the polling. The polling that shows this guy is sinking, and he's sinking quickly. And finally, Trump setting his sights on Comcast. And he says, lowlife chairman of Comcast, Brian Roberts, the owner of ratings-challenged NBC and MSDNC, has finally gotten the nerve up to fire one of the least talented people in television, the mentally obnoxious racist, Joy Reid. Based on her ratings, which were virtually non-existent, she should have been canned long ago, along with everyone else who works there. Also thrown out was Alex Wagner, the sub on the seriously failing Rachel Maddow show. Rachel rarely shows up because she knows nobody is watching. Okay, on and on and on. This is not a reaction born of stability. This is not a reaction born of confidence. And as we talked about earlier this week, one of the defining features of Trump is that he is very emasculated by those who are what he wants to be. And we saw that with French President Macron. Macron is smarter than Trump. He's better with language than Trump, even when Trump's only language is English and Macron speaks multiple languages. He is healthier looking than Trump. Trump's obese. Trump doesn't exercise. He isn't afraid to stand up to Trump. He isn't constantly measuring who likes me in the room and how will I tailor what I say based on that. That is the Trump that ends up doing this on social media when he learns that his polling is in the toilet. And by the way, the more that C-SPAN gets calls like the one I'm about to show you, the lower the approval is going to go. We often talk on this program about how there are real repercussions to the things that our elected officials do. And a gentleman from West Virginia called C-SPAN and explained the following about what's going on with insulin prices. Take a listen.
10: Yes, ma'am. I'm calling from West Virginia, and which was a red state for Donald Trump. And they have a place called down here, Public Debt. And a lot of my neighbors would vote for Trump. They walking around scared, crying, nervous. And they were forever Trumpers. But on a personal note, I'm a diabetic and I'm on Medicare. And when Joe Biden was in there, my insulin was $6 for a 28-day supply. I just went to CVS to get my new supply. It went back up to $80, they said, because the American Recovery Act was canceled. So it went from $6 to $80. So I don't know if anybody else out there on Medicare.
0: Yeah, there are a lot of people reporting the same thing. Now, I think it's important to be honest and accurate. The reason why people's end user cost for insulin changes are numerous. And it doesn't always have to do with Trump necessarily. It depends what insurance you're on. This individual said Medicare, so that is governed by government negotiations. But others have jumped in and said, oh, you know, I have Aetna and my insulin price changed. There's a lot of different reasons why this can go on. But that call is what could be the undoing of this fiasco known as Trump term number two. Now, as is always the case, it would be wrong for me to ignore that we've seen this game before, where people suffer because of something a Republican does, and somehow they figure out a way to blame Democrats. And sort of a version of that is when Obamacare started, and a lot of Republican governors said, we're not going to do the Medicaid expansion. And people in red states said, Obamacare didn't work. Thanks, Obama. It was actually the fault of their Republican governor. So the question as to who gets blamed is a real practical one. But the more calls like this that start floating around, the worse it's going to be for this Trump presidency and this administration. The polling is going down, inflation's going up, and these calls are becoming more and more frequent. Where will we be 6 months from now? Scary to think about. Let me ask you a very simple question. How much fraud has Elon Musk and Donald Trump's Doge found so far? Is it $100,000 in fraud? Is it $1 million? Is it $10 million? Is it $1 billion or $10 billion in fraud? Are we getting anywhere close to the $2 trillion that they said they would find in fraud and inefficiencies? The answer is they have found zero fraud thus far. Aaron Rupar wrote a great piece about this on his Substack, Public Notice, where he goes through and he explains that they are using all sorts of different vague and squishy terminology. They are calling things fraud, but they have not actually found a single dollar of fraud so far. Despite the hype, not a single fraud program or incident has been discovered. Now, instead of finding fraud, it is true that Doge has focused on dismantling federal agencies, canceling programs, threatening employees with firings or layoffs, demanding federal employees write a to-do list of what they worked on if they want to keep their job, especially if you're not loyal to Trump. We could look at the Department of Transportation, FAA lawyers, understaffing national parks, firing inspectors general, but they have not found any fraud whatsoever. They also say that they have saved a ton of money by canceling contracts. That's probably also a lie. Only a fraction of the dollars they've saved are actually accounted for. Some of the savings are simply contracts that have already been paid that they won't be doing again. But that's not really a savings. A lot of those were one-off contracts. Now, in order to try to contend with the fact that they are not really finding any fraud, last week, or maybe it was the week before, I played a clip for you where Donald Trump's deranged and delusional and extraordinarily dilapidated press secretary, Caroline Leavitt, was asked by a reporter, what about this is fraud? Aren't these just policies Trump doesn't like? And she didn't actually have an answer. So in order to try to remedy this, they're coming up with new words, new phrases. And one that Fox News propagandist Sean Hannity came up with is wrongful spending. Now, let me define wrongful spending for you. Not fraud. Not fraud. Here's Hannity.
11: Now, of course, Doge is rooting out waste, fraud, abuse, corruption all across the federal government. They've already recovered billions and billions in wrongful spending while reducing the size of government. And liberals now are screaming into the void. And now.
0: So a couple things here. First of all, no money has been recovered. Just nothing has been recovered. And it's funny because Hannity's going even further. Recovered? We're talking about canceling future spending. What are you talking about? We've recovered money. And then the thing that crawls up the screen is nonsense, right? I mean, these contracts that have been terminated, not a single one with evidence of fraud. Individuals that have been terminated, it's not fraud. Trump might say we want fewer employees, we want to save money in the future, but it's not fraud and you're not recovering any money. Now, when Trump was asked about it, he came up with this very vague thing.
12: So they sign a contract in a government agency and it has 3 months and the guy leaves that signed the contract and nobody else is there and they pay the contract for 10 years.
13: Yeah.
12: So the guy is getting checks for years and years and years and he's telling his family, obviously, maybe it was crooked, maybe he paid to get the contract or maybe he paid that they didn't terminate it. But
0: a lot of maybe here.
12: You know, we have contracts that go forever, and they've been going for years, and they're supposed to end in 3 months or 5 months or 2 years or something, and they go forever. So the guy is either crooked, you know, where he knew this was going to happen, or he's crooked because he's getting payments that he knows he shouldn't be getting. But they're finding things like that.
0: Now, of course, nothing like that has been found. Nothing has been found. Is it true that some contracts get renewed? Yes, that's true. Is it true that over time, the need for certain services may change? And of course, but that's not fraud. And hilariously, and this is kind of when I knew that they realized they've got nothing, Peter Alexander asked Caroline Leavitt whether any of it is actual fraud. Like, is there, there's a lot of stuff you're pointing to, papers and contracts, but is anything actual fraud, legally speaking? And Caroline Leavitt said that that's clever.
14: Fraud, of course, is a crime. So have you turned over evidence of fraud to the Justice Department? And when should we expect to see those indictments?
15: It's a clever question. There has been extensive fraud, particularly if you look at Social Security. In fact, according to an IG report from the Social Security Administration, there was $71 billion worth of fraud in one single fiscal year that we know about.
14: To be clear, that $71 billion was from 2015 to 2020. So it wasn't in just 1 year.
0: It's clever now to say fraud is a crime. If there's really fraud, that means there's criminality. Shouldn't it be prosecuted? And she goes, oh, that's so cute. That's so clever, Peter. Until they show us evidence of any of this stuff, I would wait to believe it. Do I think there is no fraud in government contracts? No, I believe there is some fraud in government contracts. Any large organization, be it for-profit or governmental, you're going to find some fraud. The bigger it gets, the more fraud, in theory, you're going to find. Is it materially relevant to the point of saying we need an unelected bureaucrat to start slashing randomly and emailing employees and saying, justify your job to me? It's not the way to find the actual fraud. We have systems in place. And you know what? If you better wanted to be able to find the fraud, maybe don't fire the inspectors general who could actually be there to figure out what really happened, where have there been crimes, and make sure that they are dealt with appropriately. These people are pathetic. I will believe that there is fraud when they actually give us the proof. Many of us have struggled with sleep at one point or another. A sleep aid many turn to is melatonin because it's a non-pharmaceutical remedy clinically proven to work without the side effects you might get with antihistamines or prescription meds. 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The link is in the podcast notes. You know, I recently tried to get in touch with Joe Rogan. I said, I'm going to be in Texas for book-related stuff. I would love to be on. I did not hear back from Rogan. And as many of you know, I've been on The Rogan Show twice. I don't know that I am eligible to be back on in the sense that when I've found that Rogan says something I disagree with over the last few years, I criticize it. And I always couch it as, this doesn't mean I personally hate the guy. This doesn't mean we couldn't have a good conversation. In fact, I would welcome the opportunity to try to figure out what is it that happened with Rogan? Was it moving to Texas and changing the people around him that changed his views on so many issues. What was it? So in any case, for me, none of this stuff is personal. I did not hear back from Rogan. So I don't think I'm going to be back on. In the midst of this, I was sent this clip of Rogan speaking to actor Woody Harrelson. This is really tough to watch. I won't even preview what's in it. Let's just jump in.
13: Comedy Mothership.
16: Yeah, I'd like to do that.
13: It's fun. It's a great place. My buddy Jimmy Dore is there this weekend, who's also great, and he's filming his comedy special there this weekend.
16: Oh, really?
13: Yeah, Jimmy Dore is amazing. He's another guy that's risen as an independent journalist. He's a comedian.
0: So first of all, I do not believe that Jimmy Dore is a journalist, but I also don't believe that I'm a journalist. I don't think any of us are journalists. I think we are all commentators. We're just giving our opinions on things. And this is already a media literacy problem that we have in this country. Is it reporting or is it commentary?
13: And he started his show basically just making fun of political things. And then during the pandemic, got vaccine injured and really got kind of red-pilled and kind of became like the voice of truth and reason. And, you know,
0: he was vaccine injured, and now we can, as a result of the injury, we can now count on Jimmy Dore to tell us the truth.
13: Another guy who's been completely outcast by supposedly progressive people for just telling the truth.
0: Now, of course, I don't even know that it's accurate to say Jimmy Dore has been outcast by progressive people. This is one of the things that's really important to understand. When you change your views and you go, hey, actually the vaccines are fill in the blanks, everything Jimmy Dore has said, which isn't true, and it doesn't really seem like Trump's actually that bad. And, you know, I don't want to misquote Jimmy Dore, but, you know, this kind of playing coy with like, I'm as left as anyone, but like Harris, no, you know, Trump's actually not what people say. Once you start doing that, it's not that you're outcast because you're willing to tell some truth that nobody on the left wants to hear. You just lose any connection to the values and principles of progressivism, which include that we follow the science, we try to separate our feelings from the facts, we oppose authoritarianism, and this is the kind of scariest part. There's a lot of people in what I refer to as the revolutionary left, which I don't even really know that is the left. There is a wing or a sort of through line of people who at some point considered themselves to be nominally on the left, who are just enamored with authoritarianism and often authoritarian leaders and authoritarian dictators. And there's really nothing there that is leftism as I recognize it, where leftism is really libertarian, small L libertarian, where you say, let's get out of people's lives, except for places where we have a really good case that government should be involved. There are things that are too big to just handle in the libertarian way. And then we say government should be involved there. Healthcare would be one of them. Collecting taxes would be another one of them. Doing the roads would be another one of them. Military would be another one. So like the hyper-libertarian would say, government shouldn't even do military. We should leave it to private armies and they can be contracted for, no, right? So the small L libertarianism of the left that I recognize and consider myself a part of would say, a lot of this stuff, let's just keep the government out. I don't need the government directing, you know, how we do mobile phone development. Let's let Apple and Samsung and whoever, right? But in some areas, I don't want the libertarian version of mercenary armies. Let's have the government do military. Okay, you guys get it. The problem is that the rhetoric of a lot of this populism has started to become indistinguishable left and right, and then they start playing coy with authoritarianism, and then we go, guys, there's nothing on the left that we recognize here. So I don't care about Jimmy Dore in the sense of saying we have cast him out from the left. I just don't hear him say anything that still places him on the left. He has segregated himself by virtue of what he has started to say. No one has cast him out All right, let's continue.
13: Inconvenient truth.
16: Inconvenient. But I guess the progressives, are they?
0: By the way, Woody Harrelson seems to have no idea what's going on.
16: Now the conservatives, we got to change the term because progressives seem a lot less progressive.
13: Yeah.
16: I really felt quite, you know, I during think they this got co-opted. Whole thing, I felt quite, yeah.
13: Co-opted. I think they got co-opted, and I think it was on purpose. I think there was some very sophisticated psychological...
0: This is the Alex Jones PSYOP perspective.
13: ...manipulation that was involved, and a lot of money was being spent.
0: I wish they told us who spent the money and how, and also kind of like why, too.
13: In order to push some very specific narratives...
0: For what reason?
13: And they did a great job of it. You know, they did a great job of it, but we're finding out because of the Department of Government Efficiency that most of this was funded by our own tax dollars, which is really fucking crazy.
0: Now, this is another one that they, I mean, this is like 12 conspiracies. Another one that they're pushing now is even that like shows like mine, without my knowledge, are funded by USAID through shadowy nonprofits who then come and buy ads on the show. Just completely made up. And it's funny that Rogan has fallen hook, line, and sinker for Doge is finding all of this stuff. Doge still has not found a single instance of demonstrated fraud that they have proven. When Caroline Levitt holds up papers and she goes, look, $30,000 for a DEI program. First of all, DEI programs aren't fraud. You might think that they're bullshit. You might think we don't need them, but they're not fraud. And also, we're going to solve this problem $30,000 at a time? I'm sorry, we're not.
13: A lot of these NGOs that supported a lot of these crazy riots and all these different things that were happening in our cities was really supported by our own tax dollars. And it was just a subversion of public discourse. You know, instead of allowing people to figure out what's right and what's wrong, they pushed what they wanted you to say, and anybody who deviated from that was canceled. And because of the fact that before Elon bought Twitter, the left had complete total control over the narrative because they owned all the social media sites and they were in lockstep with the government. So
0: now, of course, I don't know when he's referring to. As many of you know, the Twitter files, which were supposed to explosively show that Twitter was biased on the left, showed that both the Trump administration and the Biden campaign, right, one's in power, had back channels to say to Twitter, we find these accounts problematic. Trump and Biden both had that. Facebook, owned by Meta, decided before Biden was even president that they were going to start getting away from some of the political stuff in a way that hurt the left, didn't help the left. It's all lies. It's all lies. And I believe Rogan believes it. When I see him say this stuff, he genuinely seems to believe this stuff. I don't think that this is, you know, we've criticized some who play characters. I think Candace Owens basically plays a character. I think she, based on her upbringing and everything we know about her, I think she's a character. I think Rogan genuinely believes this stuff. I think he's wrong about it. And the lack of specificity is the first indicator that there's really nothing here. I welcome the opportunity to talk to him about it. I will be down in Texas. It seems he doesn't want to have me on, which is, of course, completely within his rights. It's his show. But it is disappointing. You know, I recently tried to get in touch with Joe Rogan. I said, I'm going to be in Texas for book-related stuff. I would love to be on. I did not hear back from Rogan. And as many of you know, I've been on the Rogan show twice. I don't know that I am eligible to be back on in the sense that when I've found that Rogan says something I disagree with over the last few years, I criticize it. And I always couch it as, this doesn't mean I personally hate the guy. This doesn't mean we couldn't have a good conversation. In fact, I would welcome the opportunity to try to figure out what is it that happened with Rogan? Was it moving to Texas and changing the people around him that changed his views on so many issues? What was it? So in any case, for me, none of this stuff is personal. I did not hear back from Rogan, so I don't think I'm going to be back on. In the midst of this, I was sent this clip of Rogan speaking to actor Woody Harrelson. This is really tough to watch. I won't even preview what's in it. Let's just jump in.
13: Comedy Mothership.
16: Yeah, I'd like to do that.
13: It's fun. It's a great place. My buddy Jimmy Dore is there this weekend, who's also great, and he's filming his comedy special there this weekend. Yeah, Jimmy Dore is amazing. He's another guy that's risen as an independent journalist. He's a comedian.
0: So first of all, I do not believe that Jimmy Dore is a journalist, but I also don't believe that I'm a journalist. I don't think any of us are journalists. I think we are all commentators. We're just giving our opinions on things. And this is already a media literacy problem that we have in this country. Is it reporting or is it commentary?
13: And he started his show basically just making fun of political things. And then during the pandemic, got vaccine injured and really got kind of red-pilled and kind of became like the voice of truth and reason. And, you know,
0: he was vaccine injured. And now we can, as a result of the injury, we can now count on Jimmy Dore to tell us the truth.
13: Another guy who's been completely outcast by supposedly progressive people for just telling the truth.
0: Now, of course, I don't even know that it's accurate to say Jimmy Dore has been outcast by progressive people. This is one of the things that's really important to understand. When you change your views and you go, hey, actually the vaccines are fill in the blanks, everything Jimmy Dore has said, which isn't true, and it doesn't really seem like Trump's actually that bad. And, you know, I don't want to misquote Jimmy Dore, but, you know, this kind of playing coy with like, I'm as left as anyone, but like Harris, no, you know, Trump's actually not what people say. Once you start doing that, it's not that you're outcast because you're willing to tell some truth that nobody on the left wants to hear. You just lose any connection to the values and principles of progressivism, which include that we follow the science, we try to separate our feelings from the facts, we oppose authoritarianism. And this is the kind of scariest part. There's a lot of people in what I refer to as the revolutionary left, which I don't even really know that is the left. There is a wing or a sort of through line of people who at some point considered themselves to be nominally on the left, who are just enamored with authoritarianism and often authoritarian leaders and authoritarian dictators. And there's really nothing there that is leftism as I recognize it, where leftism is really libertarian, small L libertarian, where you say, let's get out of people's lives, except for places where we have a really good case that government should be involved. There are things that are too big to just handle in the libertarian way. And then we say government should be involved there. Healthcare would be one of them. Collecting taxes would be another one of them. Doing the roads would be another one of them. Military would be another one. So like the hyper-libertarian would say, government shouldn't even do military. We should leave it to private armies and they can be contracted for, no, right? So the small L libertarianism of the left that I recognize and consider myself a part of would say, a lot of this stuff, let's just keep the government out. I don't need the government directing, you know, how we do mobile phone development. Let's let Apple and Samsung and whoever, right? But in some areas, I don't want the libertarian version of mercenary armies. Let's have the government do military. Okay, you guys get it. The problem is that the rhetoric of a lot of this populism has started to become indistinguishable left and right. And then they start playing coy with authoritarianism. And then we go, guys, there's nothing on the left that we recognize here. So I don't care about Jimmy Dore in the sense of saying we have cast him out from the left. I just don't hear him say anything that still places him on the left. He has segregated himself by virtue of what he has started to say. No one has cast him out. All right, let's continue.
13: Inconvenient truth.
16: Inconvenient. But yeah, I guess the progressives, are they?
0: By the way, Woody Harrelson seems to have no idea what's going on.
16: Now the conservatives, we got to change the term because progressives seem a lot less progressive.
13: Yeah.
16: I really felt quite, you know, I during think they this got co-opted. Whole thing, I felt quite... Yeah,
13: co-opted. I think they got co-opted, and I think it was on purpose. I think there was some very sophisticated psychological...
0: This is the Alex Jones PSYOP perspective.
13: ...manipulation that was involved, and a lot of money was being spent.
0: I wish they told us who spent the money and how. And also kind of like why, too.
13: In order to push some very specific narratives.
0: For what reason?
13: And they did a great job of it. You know, they did a great job of it. But we're finding out because of the Department of Government Efficiency that most of this was funded by our own tax dollars, which is really fucking crazy.
0: Now, this is another one that this is like 12 conspiracies. Another one that they're pushing now is even that like shows like mine, without my knowledge, are funded by USAID through shadowy nonprofits who then come and buy ads on the show. Just completely made up. And it's funny that Rogan has fallen hook, line, and sinker for Doge is finding all of this stuff. Doge still has not found a single instance of demonstrated fraud that they have proven. When Caroline Levitt holds up papers and she goes, look, $30,000 for a DEI program. First of all, DEI programs aren't fraud. You might think that they're bullshit. You might think we don't need them, but they're not fraud. And also, we're going to solve this problem $30,000 at a time? I'm sorry, we're not.
13: A lot of these NGOs that supported a lot of these crazy riots and all these different things that were happening in our cities was really supported by our own tax dollars. And it was just a subversion of public discourse. You know, instead of allowing people to figure out what's right and what's wrong, they pushed what they wanted you to say, and anybody who deviated from that was canceled. And because of the fact that before Elon bought Twitter, the left had complete total control over the narrative because they owned all the social media sites and they were in lockstep with the government. So
0: now, of course, I don't know when he's referring to. As many of you know, the Twitter files, which were supposed to explosively show that Twitter was biased on the left, showed that both the Trump administration and the Biden campaign, right, one's in power, had back channels to say to Twitter, we find these accounts problematic. Trump and Biden both had that. Facebook, owned by Meta, decided before Biden was even president that they were going to start getting away from some of the political stuff in a way that hurt the left, didn't help the left. It's all lies. It's all lies. And I believe Rogan believes it. When I see him say this stuff, he genuinely seems to believe this stuff. I don't think that this is, you know, we've criticized some who play characters. I think Candace Owens basically plays a character. I think she, based on her upbringing and everything we know about her, I think she's a character. I think Rogan genuinely believes this stuff. I think he's wrong about it. And the lack of specificity is the first indicator that there's really nothing here. I welcome the opportunity to talk to him about it. I will be down in Texas. It seems he doesn't want to have me on, which is, of course, completely within his rights. It's his show. But it is disappointing. Even former Trump advisor Larry Kudlow now admits there's going to be some economic pain. This is Larry Kudlow, former Trump economic advisor, who at not that long ago was telling us that Trump's plans are so pro-growth and pro-business, it's going to be awesome. And now here is Kudlow going, this might not go so well.
17: There could be some short-term one-off price hikes. But at least for now, the economic signals are flashing slower growth and higher inflation. Not good.
0: Now, of course, if the rubber met the road, I think Kudlow would try to say, it's not really because of Trump. It's kind of like the way that the economy was handed over to him by Biden, blah, blah, blah. But even Trump people are acknowledging it looks like inflation's starting to creep back up. We are seeing prices go back up, and it's going to be bad for the economy. And that's true. Slow growth with higher inflation is a little thing we like to call stagflation. And that is exactly where Trump and Musk are leading us if they don't change course. Record egg prices, inflation back up, stock market completely flat Trump's first month. Okay, fine, it's just 1 month, but it's not going in the direction Trump promised that it would go. He said prices would go down, growth would go up. We are soon going to have Q4 GDP numbers. And then I guess it would be in May, we will have Q1 GDP numbers and we will start to compare what is happening here with growth. And even Larry Kudlow, even a devoted sycophant, brown-nosing sycophant, is saying, this is not looking good. We should listen to them when they're acknowledging the reality and say, if even you get it, why doesn't Trump care? 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

0: the podcast notes. All right, let's get into Friday feedback, also known as the Friday feed bag, where comments and emails and excretions are just pouring in as we approach 3 million YouTube subscribers. I predict that the hate mail will go absolutely nuclear or even nuclear. When we hit the 3 million subscriber mark, I think it will be extraordinarily triggering to many of the people that are waiting for the show to evaporate and to go down the drain. So they are going to be very upset. But in the meantime, let's get to some emails that came in to info@davidpakman.com. We'll look at some subreddit
1: posts.
0: Hey,
1: this is Brad Friedman. This is an encore presentation of the Bradcast. 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

0: From Pacifica Radio in Los Angeles, this is the Bradcast, as heard on KPFK 90.7 FM in LA and on dozens of other excellent affiliate stations over both the public airwaves and the internets around the country and the world, blanketing planet Earth. I'm Brad Friedman, your friendly investigative blogger, journalist, troublemaker, muckraker, an all-around swell fellow, says me from bradblog.com. Thank you very much for joining us today for another thrilling edition of the Bradcast, and it will be a thrilling one, Desi Doyen.
1: Oh my, yes, it will be.
0: Will it? We'll see.
1: We'll see.
0: Hey, voters took to the polls on Tuesday in six states. I had previously been reporting it only as five, namely Connecticut, Minnesota, Vermont, Wisconsin, and South Carolina, where Republicans are holding that quickie replacement primary for the, vacated nomination? I don't know what we call it, for Lindsey Graham's seat after his recent death. But also Alabama is holding primaries on Tuesday, actually redo primaries. Republicans didn't like the way they came out the first time, I guess, so they get to redo them. Essentially, they're holding primaries on Tuesday in U.S. House Districts 1, 2, 6, and 7, which in reality were already held back in May. But thanks to the corrupt U.S. Supreme Court ruling allowing states to erase majority-minority U.S. House districts, created via the now almost entirely gutted Voting Rights Act, and the court's thumbs up allowing previously unprecedented mid-decade redistricting, and their willingness to ignore their own so-called Purcell principle, which they had cited for years when blocking last-minute changes to election rules for purported fears that it would cause chaos or confusion for voters and election officials, even when it might have meant enfranchising thousands of voters or preventing the disenfranchisement of thousands of voters, with the corrupt Republican Supreme Court majority completely tossing aside those the use of the Purcell principle to stop last-minute changes in this case when the election in Alabama was literally underway and tens of thousands of voters had already cast their votes in it. Well, the court allowed the redrawing of U.S. House districts in Alabama anyway to remove a black majority voting district in the state and allowing the state to simply hold a do-over primary election in the four affected gerrymandered U.S. House districts.
1: So the Purcell principle, the new Supreme Court principle is, oh my God, black people are voting and that must be stopped?
0: Yeah, well, I'm not sure how new that principle is, but I take your point. And that's what they allowed them to do. So those are the elections that were held this week in the corrupted, racist

0: state of Alabama under its corrupted Republican majority legislature and corrupted Republican governor under the auspices of the corrupted U.S. Supreme Court. Noteworthy results and or problem reports from those six states on tomorrow's broadcast. But for the moment, allow me to note that while we often discuss the importance of voting this year, of course, in the upcoming most important midterm elections of our lifetimes, and arguably in our nation's history, and the importance of encouraging and helping others to vote this year, there are other ways to support our faltering democracy this year. National Poll Worker Recruitment Day was Tuesday, as observed annually on August 11. You may be hearing this a bit late, but don't worry. It's not too late to become a poll worker, to sign up to be one in whatever city or town or county you live in. And you really should do it if you can. We need you to do it. We need everyone we can find this year to be on the front lines of democracy, literally protecting the right to vote wherever you live. This initiative was established by the U.S. Election Assistance Commission, the commissioners of which Donald Trump recently fired all of them. But the important initiative lives on with the EAC's stated aims of inspiring civic engagement and encouraging individuals to volunteer as poll workers, highlighting the essential role poll workers play in ensuring secure and fair elections. If you don't sign up to be a poll worker, I do promise you that bad guys are working to get their people into those very same polls. It would be nice if you were there, not only to help voters out, but to keep any bad guys from, I don't know, maybe doing the opposite. The League of Women Voters and the National Education Association announced earlier this year a new partnership aimed at strengthening American democracy by recruiting a diverse new generation of poll workers for the upcoming federal, state, and local elections. The two groups collaborate through a joint initiative called PowerThePolls.org, where they've got a really easy form set up. You fill it out, let them know if you are available to work as a poll worker, whether it's your first time doing so or you have experience doing so already, and whether you are fluent in a second language, etc. And they will supposedly take care of things from there. As they, according to their press release, their partnership seeks to ensure that every community has the staffing necessary to keep polling places open, lines short, and the voting process accessible for all. Because when the lines, by the way, are not short, people don't vote. They decide to go home instead. They can't wait in that line. So the more, the merrier. The more people who are working, the faster those lines will be able to move. Quote, a healthy democracy relies on neighbors helping neighbors at the ballot box, yet poll worker shortages remain a silent threat that leads to long lines and silenced voters, said Jeanette Senecal, the chief of civic learning and impact for the League of Women Voters. Becky Pringle at the National Education Association said, quote, educators teach students that democracy is something we practice, protect, and pass on. Voting is both a right and a responsibility, and every eligible voter should have equal access to the ballot. Power the Polls is a first-of-its-kind nonpartisan initiative launched in 2020 to recruit the next generation of poll workers to ensure safe and fair elections for all voters. It has so far recruited more than 1 million potential poll workers. People can learn how to do that at PowerThePolls.org.
1: A lot of states also allow high school students to sign up because they're about to become voters, and that lets them get involved, sometimes for extra credit. State rules vary, so look yours up.
0: Yeah, go do it. You've thought about it in the past, but now actually go do it. PowerThePolls.org. And also that way you can keep me apprised of what's going on via Bradcast at bradblog.com, of what's going on during your training on election day itself. If there are any probs, that we need to get the word out about, etc. I've noted many times this is all hands on deck this November, and along with casting your vote, This is probably one of the most valuable things that you could try to help save our democracy this year. Powerthepolls.org. Speaking of which, we told you about the primary elections scheduled last Thursday in Tennessee. Not Tuesday, like most states, but Thursday, because they really hope to confuse voters and help them to not turn out in Tennessee, apparently. But it seems voters turned out anyway. At least black voters did, and in huge numbers after the corrupt Republicans, who have gerrymandered themselves into power at the state legislature there, used all of those corrupt Supreme Court rulings I mentioned a minute or two ago regarding Alabama to, yes, redraw Tennessee's last remaining Democratic U.S. House district, the majority-minority district in Memphis, where the population is almost two-thirds black, but where Republicans have now cracked the city into three separate U.S. House districts to prevent voters in the city from electing a representative of their choosing. Well, you will be shocked to know that black voters were not happy about that, and they made that fury known during last Thursday's primary elections in the Volunteer State. As the Washington Post reported, Democratic turnout for House primaries in a majority black Tennessee county last Thursday surged to the highest level in a decade, the latest sign that redistricting may be energizing black voters across the South. A fifth of active registered voters cast a ballot in the Democratic U.S. House primaries in Shelby County, which includes Memphis. That is more than double the turnout percentage for similar contests in 2024, which was a presidential election year. So double the turnout of a presidential election year by black voters who have been told they no longer get to elect a candidate of their choosing, thanks to Republicans' unprecedented mid-decade gerrymandering upon the urging of Donald Trump and the permission from the corrupted U.S. Supreme Court to do so, which gutted the long-standing Voting Rights Act protections against that sort of thing earlier in the year, all in the hopes of rigging elections for Republicans. Organizers said the outpouring that was seen last Thursday was motivated by anger over the Republican-led legislature's actions to break up the state's only majority black congressional district after the Supreme Court eliminated minority voter protections in the Voting Rights Act this year. GOP lawmakers dispersed the black voters of Shelby County into three separate districts that stretch into rural white communities, thus diluting the voting power, of course, of those black voters to try and make sure that no Democrat might be elected to represent the black majority in the Memphis area, much less in the state of Tennessee overall, which is now completely represented by Republicans in the U.S. House as of now, other than that one district they're breaking up in Memphis. Quote, "People are pissed off," said Crystal Knight, chairwoman of the voting rights group Organize Tennessee. Memphis is, quote, "the densest part of the African-American vote in the state, and people really took it personally," she said. "You are trying to come into our county, break up our county, and split our vote? And what better way to push back than to say we are going to turn out?" And they did. So, yeah, let's do it, Tennessee and Louisiana and Alabama and Florida and Texas. Turn those gerrymanders into dummy-manders if you can. And if you can't, well, you can toss out a whole bunch of racist, right-wing, pro-autocratic bums out anyway along the way, hopefully simply by turning out and letting your pro-democracy vote be heard. The actions, the Post reports, have galvanized black voters who have mobilized protests in many states and turned out in historic numbers. In primaries in South Carolina, for example, earlier this year, that turnout helped prompt the gerrymandered GOP South Carolina legislature to abandon their plans to dissolve a majority black district in that state. Also, the Georgia legislature opted not to act after an outpouring of opposition, though I will note they appear likely to do the same anyway after this year's elections in advance of the 2028 presidential election, especially if the GOP legislature there takes the beating that many suspect they will this year, or if the Democratic candidate for governor wins the state, which is, yes, entirely possible this year in Georgia. Quote, people need to show the rest of America this is not the way you treat voters, said Knight of Organized Tennessee. Memphis resident Harmony Lucas, 26, was one of the young voters who helped boost the turnout last week, urging friends, family, even co-workers to join her at the polls. She's voted in the past, but the GOP effort to break up the state's only majority black district, quote, made me realize I had to get more serious, that my voice is heard. It matters. Congressman Steve Cohn, Tennessee's lone Democratic congressman, who is white, by the way, he decided not to seek re-election after the 9th district that he represents was overhauled by being cracked into three districts. Justin Pearson, however, the charismatic black preacher who received national attention, you may remember him, back in 2023 for his expulsion from the state legislature after protesting at the Capitol in Nashville for gun safety laws. He won the Democratic nomination last week in the 9th district, though he'll be waging an uphill battle to replace Cohn. In his victory speech on Thursday, Pearson depicted his candidacy as an act of defiance against redistricting and the undermining of the Voting Rights Act, calling those steps, quote, a blatant attempt to keep people like us out of power and an attempt to make us quit. Well, Pearson is not quitting. He's running. And he won last Thursday. Beyond redistricting, voters in the majority black Shelby County have been energized by other issues as well, including an attempted state takeover of Memphis Shelby County schools and the presence of federal immigration agents and the National Guard in the city. And as I've been telling you, Americans really do not like when you mess with their democracy. They will push back. And they really don't like it when you send armed federal thugs into their streets either. But as the Post correctly points out, Democrats' task gets harder heading into the general election this fall. Tennessee's 9th, which had been the state's only blue seat, is now rated solid Republican by the Cook Political Report. The area that now compromises the new 9th district, that went for Trump by 21 points in 2024. As Crystal Knight of Organized Tennessee told the paper, quote, everyone that came out last night, that needs to double for November. Reverend Earl Fisher, pastor at Abyssinian Missionary Baptist Church in Memphis, who was among an outspoken, ardent group of faith leaders in the city who ramped up turnout efforts before the primary after redistricting, said, quote, at least some of what we did worked. And it's one of those instances where you can log it as a win and build on it, but not like a victory lap. No, it is not, but it is a start. Fisher and his group have been specifically focusing on get-out-the-vote efforts in the region and finding areas of it with historically low turnout to try to get them to turn out. It is apparently working, at least based on what happened last week on Thursday, at least for the primaries, but they will have to double down to have any chance of electing, you know, someone like Justin Pearson in a solid R+21 district, like the one that Pearson is now running in. Here was Fisher on Rachel Maddow's MS Now program last night.
2: Well, the last thing people should do is just surrender. And I think that's what you saw us do after the verdict was in, whether it was the Calais verdict, whether it was what they did at the State House when they cracked the district. So instead of just throwing up your hands and surrendering, the first thing I started to do was just look at what some opportunities were. And one of the things I found out, Rachel, is that even in the state of Tennessee, 48% of voters would vote in patterns that are consistent with independent voters. Only 33% of voters would identify properly as Republican. So that means that there was some opportunity there. Then you look at some of these counties where a lot of people just hadn't been out and done a lot of organizing. So that was another opportunity there. So I don't think that they calculated the moral force of Black leadership and our capacity to motivate our people and to allow them to see a vision of what's possible, even when the odds are stacked against them. I know a little something about history, and then there have been situations that have been similar to this where we came out on top. And I think this could very well be one of them. I'm not lost on the magnitude or the enormity of the task right here. It is a big thing. And, you know, if we do lose, it won't be because I or my colleagues pulled any punches. We'll do all we can all across the state. And I believe people all across the country can support. And sometimes that means sending your people this way. Sometimes it means sending money. Sometimes it means raising your voice. Everybody can make a phone call. Everybody can send a text message or share a social media post or something like that. So the more like light that we shine on the darkness here, I think the better our opportunity come November.
0: Yes, sir. Yes, it is. More light shining on the darkness. Yes, we can do this. One more related point before we get to a break, related to the idea of reaching people perhaps who haven't voted before or don't vote in primaries, etc. If the pro-democracy forces can get out in droves this year, there is literally no limit on what could be done. Yes, even in places like this new 9th district in Tennessee. 568 days into Donald Trump's second term, according to new polling out today from The Economist YouGov, the president's net approval rating is now negative 27, which is down almost one full point since just last week. 34% approve of Trump's job overall with the job he's doing. 61%, however, disapprove. That puts him 27 points underwater with the American people. A new record low for net approval, or in this case, disapproval, in the Economist YouGov tracker poll. The administration's resumption of strikes on Iran in mid-July are believed to be blamed here for the recent fall. Still, by this point, most Americans will not be surprised to hear of Trump's failure to reach a face-saving settlement to reopen the Strait of Hormuz. The Economist YouGov polling suggests 61% are uneasy about the president's ability to deal wisely with an international crisis. Trump also remains underwater on every single issue in the new poll. Inflation and prices, foreign policy, jobs and the economy, immigration, crime. The American people disapprove of the job that he is doing on every single one of those, and by huge margins. On his handling of inflation and prices, for example, he is negative 44 points underwater in August, the lowest that has been this term for Donald Trump. He's also underwater among every single demographic group, including white people, people with a high school degree or less, older voters, younger voters, male voters. Donald Trump is a uniter in that everyone hates him. The outlet offers a map of every state in the union and whether they approve or disapprove of the job that Donald Trump is doing and by how much. At this point, on the map of all 50 states, only three states have Trump in the approval column. Idaho, Wyoming, and West Virginia. Yes, he is otherwise underwater on approval overall in all of the other 47 states, including everywhere from North Dakota to Utah to South Carolina to Ohio, Alabama, Mississippi, Tennessee, Georgia, Texas, Florida. I looked at that map this morning and I thought, man, Republicans are going to get wiped out everywhere this November. But then I noticed that this was a map of all adult citizens. And there's another tab showing the very same map of approval-disapproval among those who voted, only those who voted in 2024. On that map, there are not only just three states who still approve of Trump, but there are 11 states that still approve by at least some overall margin. But even on that map, you know, you still see Trump underwater among 2024 voters in states like Indiana, Ohio, North Carolina, South Carolina, Georgia, Kansas, Louisiana, Mississippi, Florida, and Texas. But my point here, my takeaway, if all adult citizens actually get out and vote this year, it will be a bloodbath for Republicans. A blue tsunami like this nation has never seen. But if a similar electorate to the one that got out, that came out in 2024, well, it will still likely be a good year in general for Democrats, but folks like Justin Pearson in Tennessee will probably lose. But yeah, finding those people who did not turn out in 2024 for whatever reason and helping them to vote this year, if the electorate looks more like all American citizens versus only 2024 voters, well, the nation will send an unmistakable message to Republicans and even this White House that their time is up. And there's a new sheriff in town, and it is the American people. Yes, the impossible could be possible this year in a whole bunch of states and a whole bunch of jurisdictions. So let's get to work. A quick break, and we are back with some dire news, as both Trump's mishandling of both war and climate change are now running us perilously close to running out. Running out of what? Well, where do I begin? I know where I begin, right after a short break. And speaking of dire news, Desi Doyen with our latest Green News Report will be here also.
1: Woohoo!
0: Now that you're hopeful after that segment, let's try to worry you back into despair. That's straight ahead on the broadcast. I'm Brad Friedman. Don't touch that dial.
1: Five major corporations now control more than 80% of the media in the United States, but they don't control us. 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

0: 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Crude oil stockpiles in the U.S. Strategic Petroleum Reserve, or SPR, have now fallen below 300 million barrels, the lowest level in more than four decades, as global inventories stay under pressure due to Donald Trump's Iran war, as CNBC reports it today. The SPR, Strategic Petroleum Reserve, fell to just 298.7 million barrels last week. That's according to data released by the Department of Energy on Monday. The reserve, created in 1975, is at its lowest level since 1983. Donald Trump ordered the release of 172 million barrels last March after Iran choked off oil exports through the Strait of Hormuz, triggering the largest disruption of crude oil supplies in history. The release of those stockpiles from our reserves has helped at least somewhat in keeping the cost of the global cost of oil down by a few pennies on the global market, though the price for Brent crude, the international benchmark, was back up over $90 a barrel again on Tuesday. It had been down in the 70s before Trump's war. The authorized storage in the Strategic Petroleum Reserves is 714 million barrels. So at just below 300 now, our reserves are below half of what they should be. The drawdown in the SPR has raised questions about whether U.S. government stockpiles are on the verge of depletion, especially if Iran continues to keep the Strait of Hormuz shut down. The minimum amount of oil needed to safely operate the SPR is about 70 million barrels that need to stay in there, according to an Energy Department spokesperson in July.
1: That's to keep the equipment from seizing up and breaking down.
0: The SPR stood at around 415 million barrels before the U.S. and Israel attacked Iran on February 28 this year. The U.S. government could have, of course, refilled it at a much lower price beforehand, before launching that war.
1: Oops.
0: In anticipation of a potential supply shock from an attack on Iran. But, of course, Trump did not do that. U.S. government stocks will fall to around 243 million barrels when the release that Trump ordered is finally completed. The SPR's operational capacity is also at risk due to aging infrastructure, according to a report earlier this year from the Government Accountability Office. More than a quarter of its inventory was, quote, not available for drawdown due to a combination of construction outages and cavern outages as of last December, the GAO found. That implied that a minimum of 103 million barrels in the SPR today are not available for use, according to a July analysis. Aside from what happens to the infrastructure when the reserves are drained, there's also a big portion of that that apparently cannot actually be used at the bottom because it has become a sort of a slurry, a milkshake, as sediment has settled down into it. So even though we're well below half of what the maximum capacity is, we don't actually have a full half left in the Strategic Petroleum Reserves, and I bet Iran knows that. Don't you think? The GAO warned in the report last December, quote, the SPR's drawdown, distribution, and fill capacities are currently limited and are at risk going forward due to longstanding issues with aging infrastructure. Huh. Now, maybe it makes you think if Trump had maybe put more effort into that infrastructure rather than, I don't know, the DC reflecting pool or his golden statues or his ballroom. Well, maybe we would have been better able to survive an oil shock that very well could be coming. President Joe Biden himself deployed 180 million barrels to address energy market volatility after Russia invaded Ukraine in early 2022. That was the largest release in the history of the SPR. And again, rather than refilling it when Trump was bragging about how low gas prices were under him, remember that? He just let it you know, left it depleted, only to further deplete it then in the wake of his own war in Iran. So we could be running out of oil because the president of the United States, whose job it is to keep an eye on that sort of thing, well, he didn't. But that's not all. Not by a long shot. Reuters reported last night U.S. and European diesel prices rose sharply on Monday after attacks on refineries in Russia and Saudi Arabia added to existing supply disruptions, raising concerns for farmers in need of the fuel, which is needed for the planting season in the northern hemisphere and the harvesting season in the southern hemisphere. The U.S. ultra-low sulfur diesel futures rose 7.5% on Monday, the biggest jump since mid-July. European diesel rose nearly 10%. The surge followed confirmation of an attack by Ukraine on a refinery in Russia and another attack by Yemen's Houthis in Saudi Arabia. The refinery attacks have taken substantial amounts of diesel off the market, said one analyst in one of those notes. Crude oil is the biggest driver for fuel prices, but the gains in diesel futures outpaced both the U.S. and worldwide oil benchmarks this week, as hopes of opening the Strait of Hormuz appeared to fade with the U.S. and Iran trading demands for compensation. The blockade of the Strait of Hormuz and the ongoing Iran war has sharply cut global diesel supply by choking the flow of both diesel fuel and crude oil from the Middle East. U.S. inventories of distillate fuels, which include diesel and heating oil, are now at their lowest for this time of year in three decades. So we're running out of crude, diesel, and heating oil. That seems somewhat important. While the White House is distracting the easily distracted corporate media with all sorts of nonsense, including their repeated parroting of reports from Donald Trump and his White House that a deal with Iran is imminent, when it absolutely is not. I remember hearing on NPR at the very beginning of last week, they reported a deal could be announced as early as today to end the war for good. And that was, yet again, of course, BS. As Rupert Murdoch's Wall Street Journal reported this week on Monday, for weeks, President Trump has been laying the groundwork to declare victory in the Iran war should Tehran fully reopen the Strait of Hormuz, even floating the idea privately to senior aides that he's willing to walk away without a nuclear deal, according to U.S. officials. But even that scaled-back objective became more difficult when Iran insisted on Saturday on its highest price yet for permitting the free flow of traffic in the waterway. The rapid chain of events suggests Trump's options for walking away from the conflict have again been narrowed. Great. The prospect of a deal appeared to darken over the weekend when the United Arab Emirates said that Iran launched a missile attack on one of its ships and a top Iranian official laid out a series of demands for allowing traffic through. The secretary of Iran's Supreme National Security Council said the U.S. would need to permanently end the war, lift its naval blockade, withdraw its forces, end all sanctions, free Iran's frozen assets, pay war reparations, end threats and insults, probably the hardest part for Donald Trump, and stop military action against Iran's militia allies around the region before Iran would open the strait. That, according to a report on state news agency IRNA. You think any of that stuff's going to happen at any time soon? So, yeah, I suspect the dwindling supplies of crude, diesel, and heating oil, well, I think that's going to continue for a while. But unfortunately, that is still not all that we seem to be running out of, thanks to the mismanagement of everything by the idiot in the White House and his various sycophants and lackeys. From the appropriately named Dark Reading news site. Cyber attacks against water and wastewater systems reportedly have now reached at least a dozen states, with threat actors exploiting low-complexity attacks against industrial controllers. The intrusions, possibly linked to the Iranian government, prove the U.S. water's infrastructure remains dangerously exposed. Huh. More infrastructure that Donald Trump is not doing anything about. In recent weeks, water and wastewater organizations associated with several U.S. states have disclosed cyber attacks against their systems. Minnesota was the first to confirm such attacks late last month, saying that cyber attackers targeting operational technology systems were found in more than 30 water systems. Around the same time, on July 30, the U.S. Cybersecurity and Infrastructure Security Agency, or CISA, updated an earlier advisory warning of, quote, a significant increase in cyber threat actors targeting programmable logic controllers, or PLCs, in the water and wastewater systems sector, unquote. The U.S. cyber agency said threat actors were modifying passwords to lock out operators and disconnecting the systems by changing their IP addresses. They urged critical infrastructure owners, operators, and integrators to remove publicly exposed systems from the internet as soon as possible. This CISA advisory followed the FBI, updating an April warning on July 22nd that Iranian threat actors are targeting these systems in critical infrastructure manufactured by a whole bunch of major vendors. But the very next day, July 31, Donald Trump, who knows, by the way, much more about cybersecurity and infrastructure security than the U.S. Cybersecurity and Infrastructure Security Agency or the FBI, Donald Trump explained what was really going on during an Oval Office media avail after more than 30 water systems in a major American state reported that they had been attacked, likely by Iran.
2: Today, I just want to mention that we heard in Minnesota there was a cyber attack, and they blame it on Iran. I don't think so. I blame it on Minnesota because they're grossly incompetent. There was a cyber attack of 30 water plants, and I would blame it on Minnesota and the governor, the corrupt governor of Minnesota. They like to say, oh, it was Iran. Iran should be so lucky. Iran's got bigger problems than worrying about Minnesota.
0: So he doesn't think so. He doesn't. Donald Trump, I don't think it was Iran. I blame it on the governor. The president of the United States would prefer to blame the governor of the state who had the temerity to run against him on the vice presidential ticket 2 years ago. He would rather blame him than the nation that he is at war against, who everyone who actually knows anything suspects of doing these attacks. But as it turns out, it is not just Minnesota. Relevant municipal and local water officials from Georgia, Michigan, and South Dakota also suffered attacks that appear to be connected with this same wider campaign. And in recent days, Alabama and New Jersey have similarly confirmed attacks. Weird, but Donald Trump doesn't seem to blame the governors of Georgia or South Dakota or Alabama for those attacks for some reason. Nor did, as far as I know, anyone in the media actually ask him about it to, you know, hold Donald Trump accountable for his earlier gift to Iran by blaming Tim Walz for Iran's attacks on public U.S. water system infrastructure. The most severe activity known to date involved Georgia, where cyber activity against Clayton County reportedly caused a water pressure drop and forced the local agency to issue a boil water advisory there. But Clayton County, as it turns out, voted for Kamala Harris by a lot. So who cares how Iran might be punishing them for Trump's war, right? Marcus Mueller at Nozomi Networks says these are targets because of the reality behind how the water and wastewater industry operates. He says, quote, there are roughly 170,000 drinking water and wastewater systems And most are small, decentralized, and installed by a third party. Cyber awareness and capabilities are limited at these utilities. There is an operational need for these devices to be connected to the internet, but there's also a lack of funding or mandate or awareness to keep them secure. It is unfortunate, as there are plenty of good people, he notes, in the water industry who work hard to deliver clear, reliable water, but they are not cyber people. And even if they are aware of the issue, they often can't get the budget or the resources to set up those systems properly. Which, of course, is why we now have a federal cybersecurity and infrastructure security agency to help them out. And as I was researching this, it sounds like a lot of the a lot like the decentralized computerized voting and tabulation systems that we have in some 10,000 jurisdictions across the country, where they use these complex systems that can be reached from the internet, and yet you don't have cyber experts actually running them on a local basis at all 10,000 jurisdictions, which is why Barack Obama added to the mission of CISA before leaving office, he added oversight of election systems, only to have Donald Trump come in his second term and get rid of that department entirely after he took office in his second term. So running out of crude, diesel, heating oil, and the water systems are at threat of attack under a president who does not seem to care. But that is not all either, unfortunately. From Popular Mechanics today, they write, from the rim of Lake Powell, you can't see the danger line. There isn't a flashing gauge or a chart on the canyon wall that warns visitors when one of the most important machines in America begins to fail. There's only an invisible number, 3,490 feet above sea level. Engineers call that number minimum power pool. Above that elevation, Lake Powell can still push water through Glen Canyon Dam's massive penstocks, spin its turbines, and send electricity across the southwest of the U.S. with no trouble. Below that number, the dam loses the function that helped justify its existence in the first place. Glen Canyon Dam and Lake Powell sit near the center of the Colorado River system, upstream from Hoover Dam and Lake Mead. Together, those reservoirs store the water that cities, farms, and power plants across the Southwest depend on, along with the power that they depend on. And now the entire system is being pushed past its limits due to lack of water. Since 2000, the Southwest has been caught in a mega drought that has steadily pulled down water levels in both Lake Powell and Lake Mead. Climate change has made that trend hotter, drier, and yes, harder to reverse. The Bureau of Reclamation began taking steps to keep Lake Powell's water levels high enough for electricity generation. Hoover Dam's hydropower output is expected to drop by 40% of its maximum capacity this year. Quote, it's a crisis moment for the Colorado River, says John Bergren, regional policy manager for Western Resources Advocates, as the Colorado River is now at its lowest level in, I don't know, how long does he doyen? 100 years since we've been tracking records of the Colorado River?
1: Oh, more than that, but yeah.
0: And both Lakes Powell and Mead are now at their lowest levels ever since the construction of the Hoover Dam system, which means we could now be on the verge not only of running out of water in the West, but of power as well if those lakes reach, if they move from minimum power pool, which is just about where we are now, to what is called Deadpool level. Yes, that's what it's actually
1: called. Yes, it is. It's not the comic book character, unfortunately.
0: When the turbines in the dams can no longer operate because the water level is so low. It's known as Deadpool, and there's a lot of fears that we are heading towards Deadpool. Quote, it's not that the system is going to collapse this year, says Jack Schmidt, director of the Center for Colorado River Studies at Utah State University and former chief of the Grand Canyon Monitoring and Research Center. But it's very low and it's in a perilous state. If next winter is also dry, then we're in a 5-alarm fire drill. Well, I guess I should feel better because we're not at the 5-alarm fire drill yet.
1: So you're saying there's a chance.
0: Exactly. We're only at the 4-alarm fire drill at this point. But it is bad, and it is alarming, and it is concerning as we are running out of crude and diesel and heating fuel and
1: water
0: and maybe power as well. This seems kind of important to me. It might be even more important than the reflecting pool in D.C. turning green. I don't know, but it seems sort of important to me. But if the golden age of America, if this is it, if the golden age of America means we're now running out of crude and diesel and heating fuel and water and power, well, give me whatever age we had before this one. I liked it much better. Which, by the way, brings us relatedly to our latest Green News Report. That's next on the broadcast. I'm Brad Friedman. 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From Desi Doyen and myself, thank you. I told you we had dire news today.
1: Yes.
0: Remember way back in the A block when everything seemed hopeful and everything looked good as elections were? Yeah.
1: Well, everything is still hopeful. Is it? Those lessons still count.
0: We'll see as the climate chaos continues in our latest Green News Report.
3: If we're exceeding records from the Dust Bowl, that says that we're in deep trouble.
1: Lower 48 states saw the hottest July on record, and so did the world's oceans.
4: People were saying they've never seen a fire this fast before.
1: All of British Columbia in state of emergency amid new outbreak of destructive fires. Plus, wildfire smoke is eroding hard-won progress towards cleaner air.
0: All of those stories and more straight ahead from bradblog.com. I'm Brad Friedman.
1: And I'm Desi Doyen.
0: Stand by for 6 minutes of independent green news, politics, analysis, and snarky comment.
5: There's no question the conflict in Iran costs people a little bit at the filling station.
0: Cost people a little bit at the filling station? Congressman Randy Fine of Florida, are you running for re-election? Oh, look, you are. Florida 6. Good luck. This is your Green News Report. Okay, Desi Doyen, our summer of climate chaos continues, but hey, now we're breaking records at least.
1: Yes, unfortunately, we are.
0: Oh.
1: July 2026 was the hottest month ever recorded in the contiguous United States since record keeping began in the mid-1800s, surpassing records set in the Dust Bowl in 1936. That's according to NOAA. Americans in the lower 48 have suffered through multiple record-shattering heat domes that have fueled the surge of wildfires in the U.S. West, intensified by global warming caused by humanity's burning of fossil fuels. The heat, drought, and record low winter snowpack has pushed the nation's largest reservoir, Lake Mead, a key water source for 7 western states, to a new all-time low.
0: all time, meaning literally all time, because that lake was created as a reservoir just decades ago. Now the damn thing is about empty.
1: Yes, not since it was filled 90 years ago. In Puerto Rico, officials have begun rationing water in the San Juan region as prolonged severe drought conditions intensify, exacerbating ongoing issues with power outages and low water pressure that have escalated across the island over the past year. Europe is bracing for another heat dome, its fifth since May. The extreme heat has killed tens of thousands of Europeans, threatens crops and energy supplies, and is feeding intense drought and deadly wildfires across the continent. According to the EU's climate service, Copernicus, Western Europe just lived through its hottest June and July on record. Copernicus also found that global ocean temperatures also hit a record for their hottest ever July.
0: Oh, we're just killing it on the records, aren't we?
1: As we go to air, deadly super typhoon Dolphin is pummeling China, triggering massive flooding and landslides. Officials had evacuated more than 1 million people in advance of the storm. The record warm waters in the Pacific fueled Typhoon Dolphin's unusually long path of destruction across the Pacific since its formation nearly 2 weeks ago. It's one of three simultaneous typhoons churning in the Pacific. And this summer of fires is not letting up. Canada's entire province of British Columbia is now under a state of emergency as fire crews battle more than 100 out-of-control heat and wind-driven wildfires that have forced at least 30,000 people to evacuate. A fire outside of Summerland, British Columbia, exploded in size over the weekend, burning 19 square miles in just 3 hours, according to CBC News, giving residents and farmers shockingly little time to evacuate. In the U.S., the National Interagency Fire Center reported on Sunday that 183 new fires have erupted across the U.S. in just the last week, including 8 large ones, as extremely hot and dry conditions fuel the spread of wildfires across the West.
0: Well, it's just too bad that Donald Trump didn't sweep his forest floors, I guess.
1: Mounting scientific evidence shows that pollution from wildfire smoke is eroding decades of hard-won progress in improving air quality across the country from regulations that had reined in pollution from vehicles and industry.
0: Well, we don't need those regulations anymore, I guess.
1: And finally, a brewing powerful El Nino in the Pacific is forecast to goose global temperatures and extreme weather consequences even further in coming months, further straining infrastructure and resources. In an interview with Pacifica Evening News, Dr. Jeff Masters of Yale Climate Communications was blunt.
3: We have two things we need to do to get Earth's fever under control. Number one is to stop burning so many fossil fuels. And we also need to be spending money to adapt to the new climate that we've put in place. We just need to be smarter in general about adapting to climate change.
0: We need to be smarter in general about a whole bunch of things. 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I'm Brad Friedman.
1: And I'm Desi Doyen.
0: And this has been your Green News Report. It's

0: The cruel summer continues on tomorrow's broadcast with election results, where notable in Connecticut, Minnesota, Vermont, Wisconsin, South Carolina, and Alabama. 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You can find me on the social medias at The Brad Blog. You can find Desi Doyen there as well. She is
1: at Green News Report. Please come by and say hi.
0: See you there. Until we see you here next time, I'm Brad Friedman. Good luck, world. It's-

0: I'm Rick Smith, and this is Labor History in Two.
1: On this day in labor history, the year was 1937. That was the day the International Longshoremen's and Warehousemen's Union was founded, after the victorious strike of 1934 that established the Union Hiring Hall. West Coast Union leaders embarked on an inland campaign to organize the thousands of warehouse workers who handled shipped goods. But West Coast dock workers overwhelmingly chose to join the CIO after it was expelled from the AFL earlier that year. They found that the ILA planned to abandon the warehouse workers they had worked so hard to organize. They also opposed dues assessments to fight the CIO and disagreed with the ILA's hostility to minimum wage laws, Social Security, and unemployment insurance. Radicals like Harry Bridges and others had established themselves not only as workers' leaders, but also led attacks on Jim Crow racism in the ranks and in the industry. The success of the 1934 strike was due in part to the welcoming of blacks into the ranks of the union. In his book, Workers on the Waterfront, historian Bruce Nelson notes that, quote, "The ILWU's well-known opposition to racial discrimination was an important factor in the union's expansion into Hawaii, not only on the waterfront, but among sugar and pineapple plantation workers. The triumph of the ILWU in Hawaiian agriculture brought about a degree of fraternization across racial lines that few had thought possible. Since then, the union has beat back numerous Taft-Hartley and McCarthy-era attacks. More recently, the ILWU has been in the forefront of broader social justice struggles, leading walkouts and work stoppages for various political causes. Today, it represents close to 60,000 workers, including those locals that initially refused to affiliate. Like what you hear? Check out more at laborhistoryin2.com.
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1: Hello, I'm Terry McNally, and welcome to Free Forum. Let's do the numbers. The U.S. consumes 25% of the world's oil. The world and U.S. populations are projected to double in 50 and 70 years, respectively, while global oil supplies are projected to be nearly gone in 50 years. Oil production from all non-OPEC countries probably peaked in 2002, while OPEC nations of the Middle East sit on 73% of the world's proven reserves. To talk seriously, not just about the U.S. war in Iraq, but about our entire lifestyle and our future, it's about the oil, stupid. Here on Free Forum, we explore the lives, the work, and the ideas of individuals that I suspect hold pieces of the puzzle of a world that just might work. We look at new, innovative, provocative models in business, environment, health, science, politics, and media, all based on the fact that I believe we can do better, and I want to find out how. 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Richard Heinberg has been writing about energy, resources, issues, and the dynamics of cultural change for many years. A member of the core faculty at New College of California, his books include Cloning the Buddha, The Moral Impact of Biotechnology, and A New Covenant with Nature. His newsletter was nominated for the Utney Reader's Best Alternative Newsletter Award in 1993, and his latest book, and the one we're going to focus on today, is The Party's Over, Oil, War, and the Fate of Industrial Societies. Welcome, Richard Heinberg, to Free Forum.
2: Good to be with you, Terry.
1: Thank you. My first question, always on Free Forum, is about your personal path to the work that you do today, the issues you focus on, maybe the fact that you're a writer and a teacher. Yeah. I want listeners to get to know the people that they're hearing as well as the ideas.
2: Yeah.
1: And so take it back as far as you want and bring us up to the present. Some people actually mentioned mentors, turning points, you know, dreams, that sort of thing. Take it away.
2: Well, I've always been interested in cultural change and social change and why it is that societies are different from one another. And I've also always been interested in the environment. And I actually teach a subject called human ecology at New College. And what human ecology, well, ecology, of course, is the study of the relationship between organisms and their environments. So human ecology is the study of the relationship between people and their environment. And that, unfortunately, is a long, sad story, which I talked about quite a bit in my book, A New Covenant with Nature, the story of how we invented agriculture and the impacts of that and industrialism and so on. But in studying human ecology, it became increasingly clear to me that the key to understanding human societies was energy, just as the key to understanding ecosystems is energy. You know, it all starts with the sun, and plants through photosynthesis are able to turn sunlight into carbohydrates. And then animals eat the plants, and carnivores eat the herbivores, and so on. And pretty soon you have a whole food web that's basically an energy web. Well, human societies are kind of the same way. We get our energy from the sun. And traditionally, through agriculture, we have produced food for ourselves and fueled our economies through animal muscle power, human muscle power, and renewable energy sources like wood or wind or water through windmills and so on. But then about...
1: Or other humans some of our darker times.
2: Right, exactly, yeah. But a couple of hundred years ago, we discovered fossil fuels and started partying down like there was no tomorrow. And fossil fuels are what created the Industrial Revolution. We usually think of the Industrial Revolution as being all about technologies and tools.
1: And also as starting in the period of the steam engine.
2: Right, right. Which it did, yeah, with coal, another fossil fuel. But really, what the Industrial Revolution was about from an ecological point of view was humankind.

0: in discovering a cheap, abundant energy source and then inventing tools to use that energy source. And using that energy source, we were able to enlarge the human carrying capacity of planet Earth. And that's from an ecologist's point of view, that's a really significant thing, because what we've done over the last 200 years is change the Earth and our way of living on the Earth so that instead of supporting fewer than 1 billion people, the Earth is now supporting over 6 billion people. We've enlarged the human carrying capacity by well over 600%. And we've done that through basically the use of fossil fuels.
1: In other words, one of the things you're saying is that at the core of expanding population, expanding consumption, everything that sort of has marked the radical shift in how we sit on the Earth and how big a footprint we have on the Earth really comes down to this almost subsidy
0: exactly.
1: of fossil fuels.
0: Yeah, it's a good way to put it. We wouldn't be sitting here right now talking via this medium if it weren't for electricity.
1: Yes, right? We wouldn't be speaking to a city of 13 million and whoever else picks us up on
0: exactly.
1: the web.
0: Yeah, yeah. We found all kinds of ways for using fossil fuels to increase the carrying capacity, like transportation. You know, suppose you want to create a city in the middle of the desert. You know, how do you do that? Well, if you don't have much topsoil or water, it's pretty tough. But if you can transport those materials from elsewhere, those resources, then, hey, you can build as big a city as you want in the middle of Arizona or Southern California or wherever. So transportation has enlarged human carrying capacity. Then the fact that, you know, 100 years ago, we had to grow food for animals, animals that were pulling our plows and carts and harvesting our food and so on. We had to use like a quarter to a third of our farmland just to grow food for the oxen and the horses and so on in agriculture. So now that we don't have to do that anymore because we have tractors running on fossil fuels, that frees up a quarter to a third of our farmland to grow more food for more people.
1: And even though we grow a great deal of it for cattle,
0: right?
1: Now that's for consumption and not for work.
0: Exactly. That's still for human consumption. And then we also have managed to find ways to use fossil fuels to make chemical fertilizers, like nitrogen fertilizers. And, you know, plants need nitrogen, and intensive agriculture tends to rob the soil of nitrogen. So what's the solution? Well, traditionally, we had to use legumes and rotate crops and so on. But as we intensified our agriculture, we needed inputs. First, we used bird guano from cliffs of islands off the shore of Chile. Toward the end of the 19th century, these vast resources of guano were discovered, and it was a huge boon to agriculture in Europe and North America, but it started to run out. So what were we going to do then? This was going to be the biggest crisis in agriculture. And so two German chemists by the name of Haber and Bosch invented a process for turning coal into ammonia-based nitrogen fertilizer. And using the Haber-Bosch process, we've doubled the amount of available nitrogen in the biosphere over the last century, so that now all the nitrogen that's produced from legumes and lightning strokes and everything, all the natural sources put together, is doubled by the Haber-Bosch process. So that's also increased the human carrying capacity. So we have created not only a way of life, but a human ecosystem that is utterly dependent on these non-renewable resources. And a writer whose work I respect a lot by the name of William Catton, who was a great inspiration for me, by the way, he calls this phantom carrying capacity.
1: Mm-hmm, because it's based on something created in the past and non-renewable.
0: Exactly. Something that's going to go away within a span of time that is of concern to human beings.
1: Okay. So what I get from what you've just said is that after years of looking at ecology and looking at our relationship to nature and so on, you focused on the role of oil and the fact that you just mentioned before I did that little break, that not only is it a phantom carrying capacity that we're living on right now, but that it's time is running out.
0: Yeah.
1: And that's what led to this book. What I'd like to do at this point, Richard, is go back a little bit, talk briefly about your earlier books,
0: sure,
1: and then come back to this one.
0: Yeah.
1: One of the reasons for that is that the book that I first read of yours, A New Covenant with Nature, If you could tell people, because I feel that in that one you were taking sort of the biggest picture, not focusing on a particular
0: right.
1: resource.
0: Yep.
1: Yes, focusing on this era, but not focusing on a particular resource, mm-hmm. looking at the big picture and our relationship to the natural world. If you could lay out for people kind of the thesis of that book, mm-hmm. and then we'll relate it to this current crisis yeah. or this emerging crisis.
0: Well, A New Covenant with Nature was based on the realization that just about everybody who studies cultural anthropology has at one time or another, which is that the way we get our food is absolutely crucial in terms of determining our culture. In other words, if you can know only one thing about a group of people, the most important thing to know about would be how they get their food. If they get their food through hunting and gathering, you can pretty well predict that those people are going to live in small bands, they're going to treat their children very permissively, they're going to have a spirituality that's based in the idea that everything around them is alive, animism, in other words. Whereas if you're talking to a group of people that get their food through, say, horticulture, with using a digging stick or maybe through a slash and burn.
1: And let me, what you're making the distinction there in this sort of progressive thing, horticulture as separate from agriculture.
0: Yes, exactly. Yeah. Horticulture preceded agriculture, and there are still pockets of people all around the world who live a horticultural existence in New Guinea and South America and so on.
1: And what's the distinction between horticulture and agriculture?
0: Well, agriculture comes from the Latin word ager, meaning field, whereas horticulture comes from the Latin hortus, meaning garden. So gardeners, you know, grow lots of different food plants all together using simple hand tools, whereas with agriculture, you're growing field crops, monocrops, using plows and draft animals, typically. So with agriculture, we see the emergence of the state. We see the emergence of complex societies with a permanent class system.
1: Partly because of, with agriculture for the first time, we really had surplus?
0: Yeah, exactly. I mean, in the terms in which I talk in my latest book, New Covenant with Nature, I would say that these are all strategies for increasing our per capita energy harvesting from the environment. We're harvesting more energy from the environment the more intensively we develop our technologies. Well, with industrial production, which began a couple of hundred years ago, again, if you know that that's how people get their food, you can predict all kinds of things about them, that they're going to live in very complex societies, they're going to be very dependent on the technologies around them, and all sorts of other things. And so knowing this, people's social relations and their technologies, the way they treat each other, their political, religious beliefs, and so on, are all tied to the way they get their food. And then, second premise of the book is the way we're going right now is not very sustainable. And we're heading toward a cliff, environmentally speaking, whether you're talking about depletion of resources or greenhouse effect, et cetera, et cetera. Essentially, we need to renegotiate the terms of our covenant with nature.
1: And what do you mean by a covenant?
0: I mean, well, every people has some sense that they're taking something from nature. Obviously, they're taking food from nature and other resources. But also, they have some responsibility to give something back to the natural world. Certainly, hunter-gatherers have that sensing and horticultural and agricultural societies and so on. And this is embodied in their myths and their practices and so on. Now, when we get to industrial civilization, we're taking so much from the environment, and yet we have very little sense of a responsibility to give something back.
1: Now, am I correct that you, as I recall in that book, there were two things you set up early in the book that struck me.
0: Yeah.
1: One was, I recall you said, there are three likely outcomes of where we are right now. Is that?
0: Yeah. Trying to cast my mind back to that book.
1: But I think one of them was utter collapse.
0: Right.
1: One of them was sort of gated, a real outlaw kind of world of where the inequities got worse and most of civilization was reduced
0: road warrior existence with plastic bubbles with the rich people living in
1: them. The third was adaptation and sustainability,
0: exactly, changing the way we live.
1: And now how many covenants have you traced?
0: Well, basically, there are seven up to the present time. In other words, hunting and gathering, simple horticulture, complex horticulture, agriculture, fishing, animal herding.
1: Each of them
0: and industrialism.
1: Having a covenant with nature that says, we'll take this from nature, we'll give this back.
0: Exactly.
1: We're in balance in some sort. And the current system we're in now, in some sense, lacks a covenant.
0: It says we take everything and give nothing.
1: And so the new covenant you were proposing was just realism?
0: Well, yeah, I think we need to change the way we're living from the ground up. In other words, we have to start with the way we get our food, industrial production. As long as we are cut off from the soil, as long as we individually get our food from the grocery store, what kind of connection does that give us with the natural world? It's only kind of a secondhand, sentimentalized, at best, connection with the natural world. We have no sense of the fact that our lives are in the hands of the earth, really, and we take the earth for granted. It's more or less inevitable. We can have, again, sentimental ideas about how beautiful the earth is and how nice it is and how we should preserve it and so on. But as long as we're actually dependent for our existence, not on the earth per se, but on human economies and technologies and political systems, then the earth is something that ultimately, you know, we think we can do without.
1: Now, one of the reasons that I went back to that is that I found a similar kind of thing in the Party's Over.
0: Right.
1: That that there was a period in the Party's Over, talking about oil, there's been a period where we seemed free of bounds, free of limits.
0: Yes.
1: And that we could go forward. And in some sense, in our covenants with nature, the same thing sort of happened.
0: Yeah.
1: That with the last couple of hundred years, it seemed like it was okay not to relate to nature because it didn't seem to matter.
0: Exactly.
1: And then what we're coming to, both because of the peaks of oil reserves and global warming and population and room to dispose of resources and so on, in all those factors are leading us to being forced to recognize again our relationship to, dependence on, et cetera, the natural world.
0: Yeah, I was just going to say, Terry, that the big difference between these two books is with when I was writing A New Covenant with Nature, it's in many ways a devastating critique of industrial society. But when I was writing it back in the mid-90s, I was clueless about the role of energy. You know, I look back on that book, and I still think it's a good book. There's a lot of great material in it, but the word energy does not even appear in the index. And since then, I've learned a thing or two, I hope. And what I would say now is energy is the key. It's the key to understanding human societies.
1: Well, isn't it that one of the facts in there is that when you were looking at food production, that food production is to human beings.
0: Right.
1: In other words, in any other species, food production, energy, all of it would be called food production.
0: Right.
1: Here, what you were calling food production in some ways is really about energy.
0: Yeah. In all of our previous covenants with nature, we've gotten our energy from nature, mostly through food, but also through harnessing animal power and wind and so on, but mostly through food. But now we're getting our energy mostly through fossil fuels. In a sense, we're eating oil. I mean, not directly, but indirectly, because that's what's creating the carrying capacity for roughly 5 billion humans who wouldn't be here without fossil fuels.
1: Right. Let me talk just a little bit about the middle book that I talked to you about, just because it's an issue that's important, and we've got an hour. And that was the book, Cloning the Buddha.
0: Mm-hmm.
1: The moral impact of biotechnology. Now, if you could briefly say, what I'm going to ask you to briefly say is what was sort of your premise, your take in that book, and then whether it's changed at all as you see your new covenant with nature thinking has changed in that.
0: Well, yeah, actually, my thinking on the subject of biotechnology, it's not that my thinking has changed. The circumstances have changed in various ways, but I still have pretty much the same views, which are that biotechnology, like all technologies, is not morally neutral. We tend to think of technologies as like, well, you know, it's a hammer, you know. You can use it for good or bad, or a handgun. Hey, you can use it to hold up a convenience store, or you can use it to protect your family. It's just a neutral tool. That's a very naive way of thinking about technologies. Every tool has some inherent use, that was, you know, that's why it was invented. Handguns are basically for killing people or target practice, I guess. But, you know, you have to ask yourself, well, is that something we want to promote in our society? Do we want to have more people killed by handguns? If so, we should have, yay, let's have more of them. Or if not, well, then we should do something about that. Well, what's biotechnology for? That's a question that you don't really ask. You know, we see, well, there are biotech foods and so on. Is that really what it's for? You have to go back in history to the beginnings of molecular biology to see what it's for.
1: I will say, by the way, that one of the things that people, if you aren't familiar with this book of Richard's, Cloning the Buddha, one of the single things that was most revealing to me, because I've read a lot about it and I've talked a lot about it and I've heard a lot of people pro and con and so on, was the point you're going to make right now, which is the actual almost political economic history of biotech, which I think is something that people don't know.
0: Yeah, yeah. I talk to groups of molecular biologists and they don't know this. It started in the 1920s as a project of the Rockefeller Foundation. And the Rockefeller Foundation was very heavily invested in the philosophy of eugenics, the idea that we should use scientific breeding techniques with human beings, just as we use scientific breeding techniques with flowers and wheat and corn and pigs and pussycats and everything else. I mean, why not? We want to improve the species, right? So the Rockefeller Foundation was in position to donate large sums of money to research institutes. So they did, with a specific purpose of discovering the molecular basis of heredity. Now, the word gene already existed, but nobody had any idea what a gene was. It was just a hypothetical unit of heredity. They wanted to know the molecular basis of heredity. So they hired some scientists to do this, and the scientists they hired were out-of-work physicists. They didn't go to biologists, because biologists were accustomed to thinking of nature in terms of, you know, complex systems, whole organisms, you know, zoologists and botanists looking at whole plants and animals, and ecologists, my God, looking at whole ecosystems. That was not the direction they wanted to go. They didn't want to go in the direction of holism. They wanted to go in the direction of reductionism. What's the smallest unit?
1: And the reason for that was because
0: social control.
1: Because control.
0: Yeah.
1: Reductionism is a tool for control.
0: They explicitly stated that their purpose in
1: while
0: this
1: that
0: research
1: other
0: was
1: systems
0: social
1: way
0: control.
1: Of looking at I'm sorry I overtalked you there, but the systems way of looking at biology is not so much a method of control, but as a method of observation.
0: Understanding.
1: Understanding.
0: Yeah, so they hired the physicists to do this, and the physicists were actually looking for new jobs at the time because they were people who had been brought up in the 19th century with the kind of reductionist and mechanistic pre-Einsteinian, more Newtonian way of thinking. And they were unhappy with the way physics was going in the direction of quantum theory and relativity theory and so on. So they were quite happy to have a new research project. And they were successful. They very quickly discovered the DNA molecule and the chemical alphabet that makes up the DNA molecule. And they got prize after prize, Nobel Prize after Nobel Prize for their discoveries. And by the 1970s, they'd figured out a way to splice genes together from different species. Where all of this is headed, of course, is the recreation of the natural world and also the recreation of ourselves, because inevitably, sooner or later, we will be using genetic engineering for exactly what the Rockefeller Foundation had in mind in the very beginning when they funded the creation of molecular biology in the first place, which is the alteration of human beings genetically. And we're beginning to see the very first stages of that now. But the people in the industry, you know, some people say, well, this is science fiction. It'll never happen. Let me assure you, there are plenty of people who are involved in this research work right now who are absolutely clear that this is what they want to happen, and they're working full-time in this direction to genetically engineer new races of human beings.
1: Francis Fukuyama.
0: Right.
1: Says that those kinds of things you're talking about are so far in the future.
0: Not at all.
1: That if we focus on those, we'll miss more important issues that are happening.
0: Yes, I agree with him in this sense, that we do need to focus on genetic engineering of food, for example. I mean, that's with us right now. For the last several years, our food supply is being genetically engineered. And that's harming both human beings who are eating foods that haven't been properly safety tested, and it's also harming the environment in ways that we may not understand.
1: And let me ask one question about that, just because while we're grazing through this piece of it, the contention is made by those who favor GMOs that it is necessary, that it's necessary to feed our burgeoning population, and that those who oppose them are selfishly ignoring millions who will die. What's the truth of that, as far as you can see it?
0: I'm tempted to use a word that I can't use on radio. Well, just look at what's going on in Africa right now. U.S. is offering food aid to several African countries, and they're refusing it. Why? Because it's genetically engineered food. Now, the popular press in the U.S. is portraying these African countries as being insane. I mean, as being too much under the influence of the European countries who have this cultural opposition to genetic engineered food, and it's really just superstitious, you know.
1: Just another example of those European countries that can't get with it.
0: Right, but here are these African people who are starving, and the genetically engineered food could save them. Now, what is the problem with these people? Well, here's the problem right here. Those genetically engineered foods are patented, right? And what we want to ship them is mostly corn. Now, the people, the poor people who are going to be receiving this corn, as far as they're concerned, it's food, but it's also seed. They're going to want to plant that corn and grow it. And the fact that it's patented seed means that once those corn plants root in the ground and grow, they will be the property, not of those farmers, but of the company that owns the patent, say Monsanto. And Monsanto could stand to be basically the owner of the entire food system of a country like Zimbabwe, for example.
1: And the farmers would basically be licensing it.
0: Yes, they would be bioserfs, in essence, you know, growing food only at the behest of the biotech corporation. Now, the governments of these African countries, seeing this, want to prevent that from happening. So they say to the U.S., well, look, if you'll just grind the corn first so that it can't be planted, then we'd be happy to accept it as food aid. Okay?
1: Interesting.
0: Good solution.
1: I hadn't heard that.
0: Yeah. And the U.S. government says, no. You got to take it as whole kernel or not at all. So guess what the priority of the government is.
1: Yeah. And the other piece of this, in my understanding, is that outside of those situations of starvation and so on, that basically, tell me if I'm right here, that the research has been that the GMOs have not greatly increased yield.
0: No, they're no
1: what
0: more productive.
1: What they have done is they have tied those farmers and those seeds to particular herbicides and particular pesticides that they're made to match with.
0: Right. This is all about profitability. It has nothing to do with increasing food production. I should put a proviso on that. There are people in the biotech food industry who genuinely want to help the world, and they genuinely believe that this is what their research is trying to do. But unfortunately, I believe that those people, as brilliant as some of them are, and I've met a number of them, that they're misguided and that their efforts are being hijacked by giant multinational corporations whose only interest is increasing the bottom line.
1: Okay.
0: Let's get to the kernel here.
1: Let's get to this one. my first question is, you said when we were speaking earlier that when you began to realize that energy was the crucial piece here, and so on, what is the information that tipped you that this is a danger or a crisis, an impending crisis, worth writing about?
0: Well, what tipped me was once I realized the importance of energy and particularly of fossil fuels to just where we are today, once I realized that our whole way of life and the fact that there are, you know, an extra 5 billion of us around as a result of these fossil fuels, my next question was, well, you know, when will we run out? How much is there left? So I got myself onto an internet or email discussion group of about 150 energy experts from around the world, and I just listened in to what they were telling each other for about 4 years. And I learned some things that they know that the rest of us don't know. And really the most important fact is one that I think it's the single most important piece of information any of us could have right now. And that is that globally oil production is about to peak within the next 3 to 7 years. And the implications of that are, well, overwhelming.
1: Okay, now let's say it again. So the most important thing is not whether Brad and Jennifer are okay.
0: Right.
1: Or even where we are relative to Baghdad and Basra.
0: Yeah. Well, it's why we're in Baghdad.
1: I know.
0: Yeah.
1: What is it again? So you state that sentence and then go into the implications.
0: Well, see, most people think of oil in terms of when will it run out. I even used that phrase a little while ago, when oil is going to run out. That's the wrong way of thinking about it. It's like, that's the gas tank metaphor. You know, if you fill up your gas tank, the car runs fine. If you're down to a quarter of a tank, the car still runs fine. It's only when you actually run out that you have a problem. So people, you know, think of the same way with oil. You know, well, how much do we have? Well, we have like a trillion barrels of oil in the ground. That's a huge amount. That's more than we've used from 1859, when the first commercial well was drilled, up through the present. So a trillion barrels of oil is a lot of oil. How much do we use? Well, we use between 25 and 30 billion barrels a year globally. So all you have to do is divide 1 trillion by 25 billion, and you get 40. So we got 40 years of oil left. So
1: And that's if we don't increase
0: If we don't
1: usage.
0: Increase our usage.
1: At the current rate, we have 40
0: years
1: left. At the
0: current rate, we have 40 years. So,
1: now, what's interesting also is that, as you said, we haven't yet used half of what's been available.
0: Right. Not
1: so,
0: quite. We're just about at that point.
1: So from 1859, in almost 150 years.
0: Yeah, we used the first half.
1: We used the first half. But based on calculations, even if we didn't grow in population and didn't increase our consumption,
0: we've got
1: about 40 years left.
0: Yes, but see, that's the wrong way to look at it.
1: Oh, good.
0: Yeah, because that assumes that we can continue using at the same rate, and then suddenly, 40 years from now, we'd drain the tank dry and the car would stop. But that's not how petroleum production works. See, the way
1: and the
0: it
1: factors that play into that are
0: they're geological factors. I mean, it's more about geology than anything else. When an oil province is first discovered, of course, test wells have to be sunk, and you have to map the oil province. And then the easy stuff, the stuff that's under pressure and close to the surface and highest quality, that's going to be drawn off first. And the stuff that's lower quality, that's more expensive to produce and so on, that's going to be saved until last. So oil production from any given province is going to take kind of a bell-shaped curve of production. And when about half of it's gone, production is going to peak, right? And so after that, no matter how many more wells you drill or how hard you try to pump, you're not going to be able to continue production at the same pace. The rate of production is going to fall off.
1: So we've gotten the easiest half.
0: We've gotten the easiest half.
1: The cheapest, the easiest, the most available half.
0: The second half is going to be harder to get at. And it's going to be more expensive, and we're not going to be able to produce it at the same rate. In other words, we're not going to be able to continue growing our energy supply. And since our economy is fundamentally
1: rooted... Now, let me question one thing there.
0: Sure. Go ahead.
1: You say we're not going to be able to do it at the same rate. If we were willing to pay the price, could we do it at the same rate?
0: No. For physical reasons, geological reasons.
1: You mean no matter how much we're willing to spend, we just can't keep pumping it this fast?
0: Exactly.
1: And why is that?
0: Well, it's that second half that's harder to get at and harder to. It's deeper. It's in more. It's in seams that
1: harder to get to access. Harder to refine every aspect
0: in every
1: of it.
0: Way,
1: it's harder at every aspect, or we'd have used it already.
0: Yeah. Yeah.
1: Okay. So that's really so.
0: We
1: now, when you go back,
0: we had this experience already in the U.S.
1: Okay. Ah, yes, we did, didn't we?
0: Yeah, our energy or our oil production peaked in 1970.
1: We were, for quite a while, the largest producer in the world.
0: The U.S. was the Saudi Arabia of the early 20th century. We were the world's largest producer of oil and the world's largest exporter of oil. We won both world wars for the Allies because we were supplying them with oil.
1: And let me ask a question, which hadn't even occurred to me before. When we were the Saudi Arabia of the early 20th century... was that a big factor as to why we Sure, we have these protected borders and blah, blah, blah. Mm-hmm. But the fact that we had the easiest access and in some sense the cheapest access to the energy, was that a factor in why we became the dominant?
0: That was probably the biggest factor. Also, the fact that we had all these European immigrants who many of them were well-educated and knew how to invent new technologies to make use of all of this new oil. And so we invented cars and we invented planes. And
1: so there was an interesting confluence of effects there that you had the energy resource available in this country. You had the stock of people were the adventurers who chose to leave their previous countries, the free thinkers and so on. And you had a system of rules and rights that fostered creativity.
0: Absolutely.
1: So when you said before how we came up with all sorts of new ways to create greater carrying capacity out of this energy subsidy, the U.S. was the perfect place, both ideologically,
0: geologically,
1: culturally, demographically. It all came together.
0: Yeah, absolutely. But then when oil production peaked in the U.S. in 1970, all of that changed.
1: So is it no accident that the first oil crisis was 73?
0: No accident at all. I mean, that was the wake-up call that oil could be used as a weapon. And that card couldn't have been played against us in, say, 1943 or 1953 when we were still a big oil producer. Actually, we're still a big oil producer now, but we're importing 60% of what we use. So we're overwhelmingly dependent on other countries.
1: Well, we of all people developed a lifestyle, as we were just saying, that overshot our domestic capacity.
0: Right.
1: For a while, we had what appeared to be unlimited capacity and created with that in mind.
0: Yeah.
1: Interesting.
0: Yeah, but the fact that oil production peaked in the U.S. and now, even though there's still oil in the ground, we still have oil wells here in Southern California and in East Texas and Oklahoma, still pulling oil out of the ground. The fact is, we could invest $100 billion next year in increasing our oil production in the U.S., and we couldn't get it back to the same rate of production as we had in 1970.
1: And my guess is that given what you've said about the earliest, the easiest comes first, that $100 billion wouldn't get us near what that same $100 billion would if we bought foreign oil.
0: Right, exactly.
1: And so thus the profit motive means we'll buy foreign oil.
0: Absolutely,
1: instead.
0: Yeah. And the cheapest oil to produce is oil from Saudi Arabia and especially Iraq.
1: Soon to be. I mean, at this point,
0: there's no oil coming from Iraq.
1: Right. And Iraq, one thing that, I mean, as long as we're talking about oil in the Middle East right now, am I correct? I had Jeremy Rifkin on the show 6 months ago with his new book, The Hydrogen Economy. So we've been down this trail a little bit. But one of the things I learned on that one was that while Iraq is not pumping nearly what Saudi Arabia is now, what's the word they use to describe reserves that haven't been certified yet, but are suspected to be there?
0: Right. The term
1: what's
0: escapes
1: discovered
0: me too right
1: the,
0: now.
1: But, but Iraq is number one in that. It's the untapped reserves, kind of.
0: Yeah, Iraq has 112 billion barrels of proven reserves, but which is the second largest, but it's only about the 10th largest producer. So that means that there's a lot there that hasn't been tapped yet.
1: Yeah, and just while we're on this thing of is this war about oil, let's not go down that whole path. But one of the things, and it may be too new or too esoteric to be much of a factor in the book, is the fact that Iraq was one of the first big oil producers to no longer trade in dollars, but in the euro.
0: Yeah.
1: And that it's a pretty, it's something you don't read, and you certainly don't hear on TV, but that the idea that now the U.S. may be able to shift Iraq's oil production back to trading on the dollar has a lot of importance to the U.S.
0: Look for that as being one of the very first actions on the part of the new Iraqi government, whatever that is, to shift oil sales away from the euro and back to the dollar.
1: Because it had been kind of one of the deals we made with OPEC as their biggest customer was that all trading had to be in the dollar. Iraq went away from that, and once they did, others could have.
0: Yeah, and how do countries get dollars? Look at a country like Japan has virtually no indigenous energy reserves, no oil reserves. But it has to buy oil and it has to pay for it in U.S. dollars. Where does it get the dollars? Well, it has to either borrow dollars from U.S. banks or sell its products to the U.S. And since it's motivated to sell and the U.S. may or may not be motivated to buy, Japan will sell at cut rates. And that's basically what happened in the 1960s and 70s. The U.S. or the Japan, rather, deliberately devalued the yen in order to make its exports to the United States attractive. So the U.S., by maintaining a strong dollar, was able to get resources and manufactured products from around the world at cut rates.
1: But one of the reasons was not simply because the dollar as dollar was so valuable, but because the dollar was what you needed to buy oil.
0: Exactly.
1: And and I mean, it's interesting that I think so few people, I'll bet actually if we took a poll right now in Congress, I'll bet very few of them would know that fact.
0: Right. Well, you know, international currency exchange is not something that everybody discusses around the morning table, but it's one of those nasty, boring subjects that just happens to affect our lives pretty directly.
1: Okay, so the fact that we've got 40 years more,
0: well,
1: but those 40 years more are not like the 40 years past.
0: Right. I wouldn't say we even have 40 years more. What I would say is we'll still be pulling oil out of the ground 100 or 200 years from now, but, you know, in dribs and drabs.
1: Because the average can't stay what it is.
0: I don't even talk about when we'll run out. What we should talk about is when is it going to peak. That's the all important.
1: And peaking means when it peaks, it becomes more expensive.
0: And less.
1: And that's
0: of
1: what
0: it,
1: you think is
0: less of it will be available from year after year from.
1: So
0: that point
1: once
0: onward.
1: It peaks, it becomes more expensive. Two,
0: there's less
1: capacity will drop. Yeah, actual usable capacity will drop.
0: Right.
1: Okay. And when is that peak?
0: Well, the best estimates are somewhere between 2004 and 2015.
1: And there's disagreement.
0: Right. Yeah.
1: And what is the disagreement about?
0: Well, the disagreement is about exactly how much there is. Not every oil company or every oil-producing country wants to share accurate information about their oil reserves. So we have to derive that information the best way we can. And the best information that I've seen is what's been collected by Colin Campbell, who was formerly associated with the Petro Consultants in Geneva, Switzerland, who publish a yearly report for like $35,000 a copy, something like that. And they have the best database of any organization in the world that I'm aware of. And Campbell comes down on 2010 as being probably the most likely time period
1: now,
0: time frame.
1: Someone might say that you've shown a tendency to be kind of an alarmist or a we're in trouble kind of person. Mm-hmm. So if one were what do the optimistic estimates say?
0: Well, there are optimistic estimates that say, you know, that we're swimming in oil and will be for decades. But the fact is they're based on extremely unrealistic data.
1: And isn't it the fact that a lot of the oil producing countries have falsified their data because of other
0: other economic political motives?
1: Yeah, political
0: like
1: and economic motives.
0: In 86 and 87, OPEC changed its rules to say that countries could export oil on the basis of their reserves. So if you had larger reserves, you could export more and therefore get more foreign revenue. So countries were motivated to report reserve increases.
1: And suddenly reserves spiked as spoken of, but not necessarily as discovered, right? There's no real evidence for some of these.
0: In those 2 years, OPEC countries, every country in OPEC reported reserve increases of between 50 and 100%. And there's no evidence whatsoever that oil is really there. It's just, you know, reported reserves.
1: Right. And I suppose a thing would be to go to the years just prior to that rule change and see how much.
0: See, that kind of thing is still going on. That kind of accounting sleight of hand is still going on today. Just last year, Canada decided to count its oil sands in Alberta as oil reserves. So last year, Canada reported reserve increases of, you know, well over 100%. And the thing is, the oil sands are not conventional oil reserves. They should be considered in a completely separate category because they're extremely expensive and environmentally ruinous.
1: I mean,
0: to
1: it's
0: produce.
1: Really apples and oranges.
0: Yeah, yeah.
1: Yeah. Okay, so if we say somewhere soon, maybe as soon as 10, it peaks, it begins to become more expensive and the capacity drops, yet our population is still going and our consumption is still growing. Mm-hmm. Obviously, for the next, from now to the end of the show, what we're talking about is what does that mean, and how do we deal with it?
0: Yeah, I've taken to discussing this question in terms of Plan A and Plan B. Okay, plan A is once it becomes clear that petroleum resources are running out and it becomes clear to us that this is the oxygen for the industrial system, then plan A would be for the countries with the biggest bombs and the most guns and planes to figure out where the oil is, go there, take it over, and use it till it's gone.
1: They wouldn't do that.
0: Okay, well, that's plan A. It has some things to be said for it and a few drawbacks, too. And then plan B would be for the countries of the world to engage in some kind of cooperative process of conservation and energy resource sharing.
1: They wouldn't do that.
0: Well,
1: I find myself having the same reaction.
0: Yeah, let's talk about this for a minute. I mean, first of all, plan A is really obvious. I mean, it's something that's politically doable because it's going to be easy to talk the people of your country into, you know, saying, well, this is in our national interest, something we need to do to protect our way of life.
1: Now, as I read the neocons and their project for a new American century, which we've spoken of quite a bit on this show, and their plan that the U.S. should be the only superpower,
0: right?
1: That it should invade and convert basically the Middle East.
0: Mm-hmm.
1: Oil does not play largely in that. They talk about democracy.
0: It's the subtext.
1: And you believe it's the subtext.
0: Absolutely.
1: And it basically would be the subtext for Plan A.
0: Absolutely.
1: That the reason to be the only superpower and the reason your focus as only superpower would be on the Middle East
0: is the oil. That's the only reason we're interested in the Middle East. If there were no oil there, we would not care what was happening there or what religion those people had.
1: We'd be arguing about whether to send them corn or not.
0: Yeah, we could. I mean,
1: like Africa.
0: Yeah, I mean, why aren't we talking about invading Australia and New Zealand? You know, I mean, well, obviously, those countries have governments that are friendly to us.
1: But Africa, I think, is the good comparison.
0: Yeah, or Africa. Yeah, sure.
1: Yeah. So, Plan A, Plan B. Now, if we reflect this right through the current lens, which is why I ask about the neocons and their plan, then if we go to the second, well, what's happened is we've actually seen this administration basically undermine whatever exists in terms of international cooperation from the moment it took office.
0: That's right.
1: Is it your reading that that's just a mindset, or that there's some relationship?
0: Oh, I think there's absolutely a relationship. I think the neocons are absolutely fixated.
1: Richard, I would say that it's my reading the neocons did not have control of the Bush administration at its outset,
0: and not until 9/11.
1: And yet he still, even prior to 9/11, abandoned all international treaties. Mm-hmm. And let me share this. My image, prior to the 2000 election and then with its outcome, was that when he picked Cheney and you had two oil people running for president at the birth of the 21st century, that basically a victory by them would be the 20th century reaching up from the grave. You see this image of a hand and grabbing the 21st century by the neck and saying, not so fast.
0: Yeah, right.
1: And so the fact that these oil people, even without the neocons, broke all sorts of treaties and broke away from international cooperation certainly fits your idea that these are not people interested in Plan B.
0: Yeah, absolutely. Plan B, you know, sounds pie in the sky in this country. I mean, it's hard to imagine Americans being willing to give up.
1: The American lifestyle is not up for negotiation.
0: Living.
1: That was what his dad said.
0: Right. But you go any place else in the world, and people are quite willing to contemplate plan B, if we can call it that. I mean, already in Europe, people are using about half the energy per capita that we are.
1: In Japan.
0: In Japan, and still enjoying a very high standard of
1: now
0: living.
1: They basically, in my looking at environmental issues since, let's say, 1990, that fact has been true since then.
0: Right.
1: So in other words, it isn't that they've cut back because they're nervous about the end of oil or Kyoto or global warming. It's that they never quite dealt with it as rapaciously as we did.
0: Energy was always more expensive for them anyway, because for us, we had it subsidized by the fact that it was all denominated in dollars.
1: And earlier that we were the biggest
0: producer.
1: We were the biggest producer. So for a period, we were the biggest producer. When that ended, we made the rule that it had to be dealt with in dollars. So yeah. Our power that we built when we were the biggest producer allowed us to run the game afterwards. And so they've always had to be more efficient.
0: Yes, yeah. But they're also more willing to undertake the inevitable and probably painful conversion to the new energy economy of the 21st
1: century. When you've been dealing in these chat rooms and so on, Is this an international chat? These are international.
0: Yeah.
1: So you've been looking at it internationally.
0: Yes.
1: And there's just a whole different way of thinking and talking about
0: There's no question about it. Yeah. And people elsewhere in the world look at the United States and they're aghast. They can't comprehend how these it's not just the U.S. administration, it's the whole American lifestyle.
1: That's right. We can't just point the finger, I mean, at them.
0: Yeah.
1: They're kind of, I mean, I still believe my image, and I think they do represent sort of an aberrant extreme.
0: Right.
1: But just that a leader could say the American lifestyle is not up for negotiation and be applauded.
0: Right. I mean, anybody else looks at that and they're incredulous. I mean, it's the fact that we're using non-renewable resources, right? That tells you right away they're going to run out sooner or later. And so any person with common sense at all would say, well, we need to use these resources abstemiously, you know, use them as conservatively as possible.
1: Use our intelligence and our ingenuity that showed us ways to exploit it for a long time. Use that same ingenuity and our power position even to now adapt to the inevitable future.
0: Exactly. Yeah.
1: What are the possibilities? It seems to me a lot of people, Rifkin to some extent, in his book, The Hydrogen Economy, says there is a way out.
0: Yeah.
1: And it's through hydrogen and fuel cells and various technologies. What's your take on we're slow to that. I mean, we have an energy policy now that even ignores that. But let's say that is that the solution? Not hydrogen, but any alternative.
0: Well, I think there's no magic bullet, in fact. And it's our transition in the next century is going to be toward a whole suite of alternatives, including photovoltaics, wind, mostly, more than anything else, curtailment, cutting back on energy usage per se. Now, hydrogen is actually not a solution at all. You know, hydrogen is not an energy source. It's just an energy storage medium. Because there's no hydrogen reserves, you have to make hydrogen either with hydrocarbons, like natural gas. All commercially produced hydrogen now is made from natural gas.
1: From petroleum.
0: Yeah, right. Mm-hmm. Actually, a gallon of gasoline contains more hydrogen than a gallon of liquid hydrogen. So you can make hydrogen from gasoline, but
1: what's attractive about hydrogen is not that it's plentiful, but that it's clean.
0: Right, but it's an energy loser. I mean, when you make hydrogen out of gasoline or whatever, you're not making new energy that wasn't there before. And if you make hydrogen out of water by disassociating the water using electricity,
1: that sounds like pretty plentiful.
0: Great, sure, but you have to use more energy in electricity to separate the hydrogen from the oxygen than the hydrogen is going to be able to give you when you send it through the fuel cell.
1: What are the best alternatives?
0: Well, we have to look at the primary energy sources, which are, once again, you know,
1: the original ones. Yeah, that's what you mean by primary: wind, water, sunlight.
0: Yeah, yeah, and what can those actually offer us? And basically, we have to find a way to power down over the next century to the point where we are operating on the basis of incoming solar energy.
1: So what just hit me is it sounds like what you're saying is work backwards.
0: Yeah.
1: It calls for forward thinking to work backwards.
0: Yeah, we have
1: the forward thinking is see what's happening, and then work backwards from the capacity available from renewable primary sources, and then what would you have to do in the next 50, 70 years so that at that point you're living on that?
0: Right. Among other things, you'd have to move producers and consumers closer together. Right now, the average food item on our plate travels 1,300 miles to get there, and those are 1,300 fossil fuel miles. So this isn't about survivalism, because individual survivalists will be overwhelmed by the people around them. This is about community survival. We need to make our communities sustainable and survivable by producing the necessities close by.
1: And yet the U.S. as a leader, and certainly it seems to me most of the multinationals and the countries they influence have been promoting Globalization and free trade, yeah, which would have been perhaps appropriate 40 years ago,
0: yeah,
1: but is inappropriate for exactly what you're talking about because of the 13,000 yeah miles that they're willing to transport.
0: Right. Globalization is absolutely insane given the context of peak oil.
1: Wow.
0: Yeah, and we have to basically take the movie of globalization and run it in reverse. You know, we have to think local, slow, and modest in every aspect of social and human life.
1: Now, once you say that, and we've got 2 minutes, what do you think the prospects are?
0: I think they're very good. I mean, I think if you asked people, you know, would you be willing to give up some standard of living if the result were that your children and grandchildren could live in a survivable, sustainable world, if you could live without fear of terrorists attacking you from the other side of the world because you're taking their resources, if you didn't have to worry about your own government taking away your civil liberties and tearing up the Constitution because, again, because of fear of international terrorism, hey, I would be willing to give up a heck of a lot of my so-called standard of living. And a lot of the human experience of the Industrial Revolution has actually been one of loss anyway. We've lost our sense of community. We've lost our sense of self-worth and self-sufficiency because we're all dependent on this social machine over which we have virtually no control.
1: So in other words, the biggest trends that are going on in the United States at this point are actually... my image is even truer than I thought. It really is. They were trends perhaps appropriate mm-hmm to the past, but that the endeavor of human society is away from those things, and it's kind of like a return to something else. And it seems to me that the biggest factor in this is going to be to give up denial mm-hmm and to get the truth of some of these things in front of
0: that
1: people.
0: That is the key, yeah, getting the information out, because so few people understand where we are in terms of this crucial historical period. Just the fact of peak oil is one piece of information that if everybody had that and understood it, I think it would change everything.
1: Okay. We've come to the end of the hour. The book is The Party's Over, Oil War and the Fate of Industrial Societies, and the message is... the truth is the only thing that'll save your children.
0: Yeah, let's go for Plan B.
1: Okay.
0: It's been a pleasure talking with you, Terry.
1: Thank you, Richard. For this conversation and many other interviews and articles, to join me in pursuit of a world that just might work, go to terrencemcnally.net, TerrenceMcNally, all one word, terrencemcnally.net, or a world that just might work.com. 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Michael Lewis, Naomi Klein, Bill McKibben, Van Jones, Connie Rice, Greg Boyle, George Packer. You can also follow me on Twitter at McNally Terrence. Thanks to Kiana Williams in production, George Vassilopoulos of Progressive Voices, and most of all to you, my listeners. 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
3: 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According to Miranda Yaver, an assistant professor of health policy and management at the University of Pittsburgh, insurance denials aren't rare. 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
3: If we're exceeding records from the Dust Bowl, that says that we're in deep trouble.
4: Lower 48 states saw the hottest July on record, and so did the world's oceans.
5: People were saying they've never seen a fire this fast before.
4: All of British Columbia in state of emergency amid new

0: eroding hard-won progress towards cleaner air.
1: All of those stories and more straight ahead from bradblog.com. I'm Brad Friedman.
0: And I'm Desi Doyen.
1: Stand by for 6 minutes of independent green news, politics, analysis, and snarky comment.
2: There's no question the conflict in Iran costs people a little bit at the filling station.
1: Costs people a little bit at the filling station? Congressman Randy Fine of Florida, are you running for re-election? Oh, look, you are. Florida 6. Good luck. This is your Green News Report. Okay, Desi Doyen, our summer of climate chaos continues, but hey, now we're breaking records at least.
0: Yes, unfortunately we are.
1: Oh.
0: July 2026 was the hottest month ever recorded in the contiguous United States since record keeping began in the mid-1800s, surpassing records set in the Dust Bowl in 1936. That's according to NOAA. Americans in the lower 48 have suffered through multiple record-shattering heat domes that have fueled the surge of wildfires in the U.S. West, intensified by global warming caused by humanity's burning of fossil fuels. The heat, drought, and record low winter snowpack has pushed the nation's largest reservoir, Lake Mead, a key water source for 7 western states, to a new all-time low.
1: All time, meaning literally all time, because that lake was created as a reservoir just decades ago. Now, the damn thing is about empty.
0: Yes, not since it was filled 90 years ago. In Puerto Rico, officials have begun rationing water in the San Juan region as prolonged severe drought conditions intensify, exacerbating ongoing issues with power outages and low water pressure that have escalated across the island over the past year. Europe is bracing for another heat dome, its fifth since May. Mm. The extreme heat has killed tens of thousands of Europeans, threatens crops and energy supplies, and is feeding intense drought and deadly wildfires across the continent. According to the EU's climate service, Copernicus, Western Europe just lived through its hottest June and July on record. Copernicus also found that global ocean temperatures also hit a record for their hottest ever July.
1: Oh, we're just killing it on the records, aren't we?
0: As we go to air, deadly super typhoon Dolphin is pummeling China, triggering massive flooding and landslides. Officials had evacuated more than 1 million people in advance of the storm. The record warm waters in the Pacific fueled typhoon Dolphin's unusually long path of destruction across the Pacific since its formation nearly 2 weeks ago. It's one of 3 simultaneous typhoons churning in the Pacific. And this summer of fires is not letting up. Canada's entire province of British Columbia is now under a state of emergency as fire crews battle more than 100 out-of-control heat and wind-driven wildfires that have forced at least 30,000 people to evacuate. A fire outside of Summerland, British Columbia, exploded in size over the weekend, burning 19 square miles in just 3 hours, according to CBC News, giving residents and farmers shockingly little time to evacuate. In the U.S., the National Interagency Fire Center reported on Sunday that 183 new fires have erupted across the U.S. in just the last week, including 8 large ones, as extremely hot and dry conditions fuel the spread of wildfires across the West.
1: Well, it's just too bad that Donald Trump didn't sweep his forest floors, I guess.
0: Mounting scientific evidence shows that pollution from wildfire smoke is eroding decades of hard-won progress in improving air quality across the country from regulations that had reined in pollution from vehicles and industry.
1: Well, we don't need those regulations anymore, I guess.
0: And finally, a brewing powerful El Nino in the Pacific is forecast to goose global temperatures and extreme weather consequences even further in coming months, further straining infrastructure and resources. In an interview with Pacifica Evening News, Dr. Jeff Masters of Yale Climate Communications was blunt.
3: 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Number one is to stop burning so many fossil fuels. And we also need to be spending money to adapt to the new climate that we've put in place. We just need to be smarter in general about adapting to climate change.
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0: 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I'm Brad Friedman.
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4: What people were reaching out to say is, what can I do? And that is a beautiful thing.
5: From Interfaith Alliance, this is The State of Belief, where religion and democracy meet. I'm Interfaith Alliance President, Reverend Paul Brandeis Rauschenbusch in New York City.
4: It was the source for us in dark days of deep hope to know that while it seems like everything is stacked against us, the people we're actually stepping forward and saying, what can I do? How can I help? And so that's what this book is all about.
5: I get asked all the time by people frustrated or frightened by the state of our nation, what can I do? We've gotten many different answers to that question from various guests on our show, but nobody has a bigger or more inspiring supply of actionable and impactful ideas than our guest this week. Skye Perryman is the president of Democracy Forward, and her new book is titled Ordinary People, Extraordinary Times, How to Reclaim Your Power, Fight for Freedom, and Reimagine Democracy. And Skye is my guest this week on The State of Belief. 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Before we get to our guest, I wanted to point out that we have an amazing free webinar series this fall, starting August 25th and going through September 30th, all of which are aimed at helping you to engage in the midterms. There's Faith in Elections Playbook, Do's and Don'ts for Houses of Worship, Faith-Based Campaigns for Democracy, Trusted Messenger Training, which is about national voting and making sure that we trust in our election process, De-escalation and Bystander Intervention at the Polls, and the final stretch, which is Get Out the Vote. You can find information about all of these things on Mobilize, because Interfaith Alliance is now on Mobilize. And many of you know Mobilize from your participation in other activities, whether that's through Indivisible or others. But I want to make sure that all of you know about it, because it's a great way to get connected with what's happening in your community. I'm going to give you a URL for you to go to. It's mobilize.us/IAF. Mobilize.us/IAF. And there you're going to find all of these opportunities to take action with Interfaith Alliance and especially sign up for these amazing webinars. You are going to learn so much. And it's part of this whole effort to feel powerful, to feel like you have the tools you need to engage in this moment for the midterms, for democracy, for your community, for your family, for yourself. So please go to mobilize.us/IAF and you will find opportunities on how to sign up for these amazing volunteer opportunities, but also these crucial webinars that we're doing for faith communities and the broader community around how to show up for our midterm elections. And now to my guest. Skye Perryman is president and CEO of Democracy Forward. You've heard us talk about the organization filing hundreds of pro-democracy lawsuits against the Trump administration on many past episodes, but she's also been this repeated guest on this show, and she comes with insight and determined hope and brilliance and inspiration, and that's what we're going to get today, people. Sky has written an important, crucial new book titled Ordinary People, Extraordinary Times, How to Reclaim Your Power, Fight for Freedom, and Reimagine Democracy. The book comes out August 25th, and Hillary Clinton has called it a manual for people who are tired of wringing their hands and ready to roll up their sleeves. Boy, are we ready. I'm delighted that once again, we have Sky Perryman on The State of Belief. Welcome, Sky.
4: So good to see you.
5: Oh, my goodness. Let me just start with, like, abundant praise, because I got excited reading this book. This audience, I just really need you to hear this. This is the book for the moment. This is the primer on democracy. This is how to engage, how to participate, how to be present. And it is written in such a way that it is accessible to all of us. Sky, congratulations. I got so excited. I was like, I want to talk to her now. You know, you and I both are out there a lot, and we have these people coming up to us, and they want to do something. They want to engage, but they feel paralyzed, and by intention, I think. And they ask, what can I do? And you have created a beautiful response. Congratulations. So wasn't that the genesis for this book in a way? It was like that question, what can I do?
4: That was the genesis, because in the first days of the administration, people from across the political spectrum, people from across the country, when they started seeing what was happening to their neighbors, things that may have been unimaginable to them that would happen in 2025 or 2026, resoundingly started reaching out. And, you know, I was thinking they were reaching out to say, could you please file a lawsuit on this? Could you please file a lawsuit on that? Which they do. And please do reach out to us at Democracy Forward if you need us to file a lawsuit to protect yours and your community's rights. But overwhelmingly, what people were reaching out to say is, what can I do? And that is a beautiful thing. It was the source for us in dark days of deep hope, to know that while it seems like everything is stacked against us, the people were actually stepping forward and saying, what can I do? How can I help? And so that's what this book is all about.
5: Yeah, and you answer it in such a great way. It's actually, the chapters are action. Like, action one, I love this. Stop spiraling and pick up a shovel. What a great way to start a book. You know, I mean, and it's all true. Like, we can sit there and say, oh, you know, but I do think it's really important for people to recognize we're in a moment, kind of this authoritarian moment, where paralysis is actually a tool of authoritarianism. And the sense that there's nothing I can do, and there's no one I can do it with, and, you know, and it's hopeless.
4: It's hopeless. And,
5: yeah,
4: you know.
5: Yeah, yeah, yeah. Oh, throw up your hands. And that is the opposite of what you were saying. And I think it's so important that your brilliance is in legal strategies, but that's just one tool. We have so many. Why don't you talk to me a little bit about how you decided to structure this book so that you would be able to reach people where they are?
4: And I will say, we do have sort of the covers and everything has been printed. So this will be on shelves. This is what it looks like. And there's an audio book, and there's a book on Kindle and e-readers and all of those things. But, you know, look, I wanted to really have a book that reflected both what was needed in this time and what we know about where people are. And in a lot of communities that I have the privilege of going to and working alongside with, that our team at Democracy Forward has the privilege, it's not that people don't actually know what to do when they really think about it. It's that we are constantly fed this barrage of doom scrolling. Every day, a new outrage. Every day, a press conference that suggests that it doesn't matter if you vote because your vote might not be counted, or it doesn't matter if you file a lawsuit because of what maybe the Supreme Court might say. I mean, it's all of this stuff. And then what we are actually seeing making change is people who are stepping forward and taking those actions And they're breaking through. And you see that a lot in the work of Interfaith Alliance as well. And of course, we mentioned Interfaith Alliance as a way to get engaged. But so I really wanted to start the book with, like, the first step we need to take is to make sure our mindset is right. And that is not trite. And it's something we all struggle with. I mean, it's something you and I have talked about. It's not like just because you're doing this work, you don't wake up some days and just say, like, what is all this? What are we even doing here? And so that first step is to stop spiraling and pick up a shovel. We talk about why it's okay to spiral. We're in a really bad situation in this country. It didn't happen overnight. It didn't happen just in the last election cycle. This is a ongoing backslide. But we have to, in that moment, decide how are we going to respond? Because that's really the only thing we have control over. And that's the piece of the mindset. So that was the first step. Now, you know, the second step, and I'm interested in what you think about this since you've been in media for so long. But the second step is to achieve information sobriety.
5: Let me just stop you. Phrase, when you said information sobriety, I literally, sat up straighter. I was like, God, that is a great way to put it.
4: And I'm hoping that people can kind of, you know, that we can tack on to these things and something. So it's like, let's get our mindset right. And by the way, some days that is your action. It can't be your action every single day. You got to get your mindset right and then do something with your mindset. But some days it is okay if in some seasons that needs to be the action, because there is a lot coming at us and there are powerful movements that want us to make us feel powerful, powerless, and alone. And one of the things that we want people to understand is confronting that as a person is part of the work. And that doesn't look like a big speech on the Supreme Court steps, and it doesn't look like a voter registration drive. That is important. And the second thing we've got to do is we've got to be very mindful about what is even the information we're getting. What are the actual facts? I mean, there is an attack in this country on facts and information. And so that second...
5: That is so good. Yeah. It's so important to, like, that, because you can follow for a long time a trail that actually will lead you nowhere. And I do think, like, really monitoring, who am I listening to? Like, I can make a choice around that. I can find reliable, trustworthy sources of information and help that surround my understanding of what is real and what is this moment required.
4: So in the book, as you saw, because you got to see a preview of it, but in the book, there is a checklist about how you or your loved ones can take an information inventory, which we all need to do, and then how we can support and be more mindful about our intake. I cannot tell you how many family reunions, how many family environments where you're sitting around and everybody's read everything and everybody. And I'm like, if we took these 4 hours and actually did something, as opposed to just doom scrolling, you know, maybe things would be in a better spot. And so it's not to say we want everyone to be informed. We want you to get good information. But there's a lot of great ways to do that and how to support what we call a pro-democracy media ecosystem. We have tools for how to be your own fact checker. I've seen very well-intentioned people who actually are believing disinformation that exists because that is what they're being fed. And so how can we work that muscle where we've got to take some of this in our own hands? So I structured it around some of these early steps that people, I think, just like speed past in our life. Well, no, that's
5: right.
4: Not.
5: That can't be important. My own well-being, my own sense of empowerment. I have to do big, big things. And I think that's what really is important here is democracy actually is a collection of people deciding to be engaged. It's like, as you say, democracy is about participation. It's like, what did you say? What is your phrase? Like, democracy is not a spectator sport.
4: Right. I think
5: that is so good. It's about democracy is a participation sport. And I love that. You know, what I found, one of the most challenging sections for me, I have to say, was practice tailgate accountability. And you gave such a good example of that when you went to the State of the Union, wasn't it? And you talked about, like, sitting next to a fellow Texan. You guys knew a lot of the same stuff. But then when it got really real. Tell us that story, because I think this is an example, and I want to get to courage, but this is an example of courage, everyday courage, that can
4: exactly
5: happen.
4: So after we change our mindset, make sure we're getting the right information, the book then becomes structured around really the steps we can take in how we're interfacing with people in society. So you know that chapter, which made me think of you, Begin at Your Front Door, which is all about the work in our local communities. And then we go into Tailgate Accountability, which is another very communal, very personal actions that may seem small, but that are really, really big. And so the Tailgate Accountability chapter, I do start off with a story. I went to the first joint session of Congress of this administration. So sitting there in the galley, I was invited by a lawmaker who wanted me there as a symbol of people who were helping individual Americans push back. And so I felt like I needed to go and wanted to participate in that, to be there to represent people that we represent in court, that not all America is hateful and not all America is spewing this stuff from the podium. But it was an interesting evening because you're sitting there with a lot of people from that were invited, and many people that were invited that were a big fan at the time. I don't know where this individual is now, but at the time of President Trump, and Elon Musk was right there. It was like five seats over from where he was sitting. And I start talking to this person, and it turns out one of the first things he says to me is, my wife was at the insurrection. And he did not, that was not a, my wife was at the insurrection, it was terrible, and she was
5: It wasn't a confession, it was a proclamation.
4: It was like he was very proud. And so I first, I started talking, I made a lighthearted but heavy joke about the irony that you're bragging that someone was participating or at this insurrection. You're sitting in the Capitol that they tried to attack and harmed people in doing. So, we started talking, and I had to make it clear why I was there. And because we had had some small talk before we got into the topic, before we got into the subject, I do think he heard me. I don't think he changed his mind, but I do think he heard me. And at the end of the speech, as we were walking out, he said, I would have never known that you were invited here by a Democrat, because the lawmaker that had invited me was a Democrat. And he said, heck, I don't even know that I've really been around many people that are Democrats. Now, we're nonpartisan at Democracy Four, but of course, the work that we're doing right now is in deep opposition to the president and his allies, most of which are in the Republican Party. And many of the people that are helping with that work and helping communities are in the Democratic Party. And so he says this. And I really thought to myself, like, number one, I think that's actually true. Like, I think in the echo chambers that so many people are in, he really, I don't know what he thought someone that would have been invited by a Democratic lawmaker would be like, if we thought, he thought I was going to be like some ogre or somebody that wouldn't talk. I don't know what he thought. But in that moment, I did melt some ice between me and him. And I talk about that in the book. And then what I go into, and you and I have talked about this before, but I really believe this is like a soapbox about this. People claim that this country is polarized. And there is polarization in the country, but it comes from a different source than what many polarizing actors want us to believe. People in this country are deeply aligned on many, many issues, the vast majority of people. And by the way, the vast majority of people are really concerned about the corruption that we're seeing. I mean, these are things that unify people. They want their kids to go to a good school. And what has happened in our political environment is that our political parties and sort of the way in which our political environment's operating, in part because of this media ecosystem, is developing these like caricatures, where we have these caricatures of each other. It's deeply, deeply harmful when you look at something like the president says about immigrant communities or LGBTQ communities or Democrats. I mean, he's claimed that all Democrats are un-American. I mean, these are deeply, deeply harmful tactics that people who are not friends of democracy use in order to try to divide the population. And
5: that's
4: I talk
5: right.
4: about divide and conquer. Divide and conquer is not just you do the dishes, I'll, sweep the floor after the dinner party. Divide and conquer is how autocratic actors have sought to divide societies in order to consolidate power away from the people. And so I give some of those historical examples. But the real thing that we have to do is we have to be accountable and not participate in that type of polarizing conduct. And so we have really hard things to do about how we can speak across difference, but also how we set boundaries for ourselves and our loved ones. And we do not need to do things in the sake of we're building a big tent. So that means we can say dehumanizing things about this people group or that people group because they're not in the big tent. That's also very, very harmful. And so that chapter, I hope you felt it, that chapter tries to both things.
5: I feel like you have been one of the best people talking about polarization. One, in how it's used as this, there's nothing we can do, we're so polarized, which is its own myth. But then also, like, how do we talk to one another in a way that is respectful, like you did? You said your truth, he said his truth. And at the end, it was kind of like, okay, I see you, you're an American, we disagree, but you are a real person now. And I think that that's very powerful, that the way you described that, and heck, you're from Texas. You're from, you know, I mean, you didn't grow up. I mean, you know, frankly, like, you know, I grew up in Madison, Wisconsin, you know, we were all commies there, but you know, I mean, but Wisconsin is completely a divided state and has all kinds of good people on all kinds of sides. And so I think that was really helpful. I loved the next action, and I wanted to spend some time on this, like, get serious about fear, courage, and joy. And like, again, what I like about this book and I think is so valuable is that it's very personal. It's not, you're not speaking to robots who are supposed to go and do what you say. It's recognizing that we're humans who are dealing with a lot as we engage. And so talk to me. You and I have talked so much about courage, and I think that that is a really important in some ways, bridge between fear and joy. But talk to me about that chapter and why it was so important to have an entire chapter dedicated to those emotions.
4: Well, what we know is, I mean, first of all, this is a very scary time. And for many communities, it's always been a very scary time, given where systems and structures are. And then right now, it's a scarier time for even people who have had some privilege and didn't have to contend day to day with whether law enforcement was going to attack them, with whether they were going to be otherized or targeted by their own government. So this is a scary time for many people. And fear is this tool that anti-democratic actors use in order to try to control people. But fear is also real. Like, you're not failing that you're afraid. We're afraid because fear is a protective emotion that humans have to protect themselves. And so part of this is like to demystify. Let's talk about fear. There's no shame in being afraid. Like, I'm very afraid every day for so many people in my community. Okay, that's real. So let's get serious about that. And let's talk about what that is. But then we are people, and we are people who are agents, not spectators. We are people that have individual freedom in our own lives to respond to that fear. And courage is the choice that we make in response to fear. You can't be courageous if you're not afraid. You can be a good person. You can do good things. You can get big awards. Like, there's a lot of things we can do. I hope we get to do more of these things because we're just people living in a good society where we're doing good things. But if you want to talk about courage, you have to have some fear in order to even be able to step into courage. And I think that's why right now there's a lot of conversation about courage, because we are in a moment where there is a lot of fear that simmers everywhere. And so this chapter really breaks that down. I try to tell some stories of people that have really inspired me, including, frankly, people who were in or maybe unusual suspects to the fight for our democracy. I talk about people like Jeff Duncan, who in the 2020 election in Georgia refused against great threats. He's a Republican, or was a Republican. He's now a Democrat, but he was a Republican, and he refused the president's pressure to modify and deny election results. And he did that, and his kids got threatened. I met him on the fifth year anniversary of January 6th. We talk about in the book Pamela Hemphill, who is known as the MAGA granny, who was an individual that was at the insurrection there by choice and realized in that moment that this was not what she thought it was, and has had the permission structure and the courage in her own life to change her mind. And I also talk about lawyers, including lawyer Erez Raveni, who is with us at Democracy Forward now. But, you know, he was the lawyer for the Department of Justice in the Abrego Garcia case, where he was fired from the department for refusing to lie to a federal court. And he's not sitting on a bunch of generational wealth that you can just lose your job and be, you know, okay. Like, he was a civil servant who was fired for doing the right thing and didn't know what his next move would be, but knew in that moment he had to operate consistent with his integrity. And so we talk about courage is not some knight in shining armor running across. Courage is a person shaking in their boots often, but who in that moment has the ability, in that moment has the ability to live consistent with their integrity and with their values. And courage is a practice, and we can practice it every day. And so I think you saw there's some steps there about how can we just do this in our own lives so that in the bigger times, it might feel a little different and it might feel a little better and it might be a little more routine.
5: Yeah, I love that. And courage is contagious. We've also talked about this. You know, when I think about this as a kind of a spiritual value, like the root of courage is love. It's heart. It's love. You're courageous because you love something. And whether that's democracy or community or truth or, you know, and I think that that's, you know, when I'm talking to the people in Minnesota, all of those who showed up for one another, religious folks and non-religious folks, people from all different backgrounds, their through line is we just loved one another. And that made us courageous because we would show up. And I think like the imagining like what it means to love our democracy, what it means to love, you know, our communities. And I think that that's just, it's an important lesson. Up next, more with Sky Perryman. 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
7: Whether it is the insurance company trying to save a penny or whether it's an incorrect code, patients often end up getting caught in the middle and really fearing for their health or their financial security.
8: What happens when your child can't breathe? You rush her to the emergency room, do exactly what doctors tell you, and weeks later, your insurance company tells you the visit wasn't medically necessary. Welcome to Code WAC, where we break down how our healthcare system really works, what it means for you, and how we can make it better for everyone. I'm your host, Brenda Gazar. Today, we're talking about one of the most frustrating experiences in American healthcare, when your insurance company says no. According to Miranda Yaver, an assistant professor of health policy and management at the University of Pittsburgh, insurance denials aren't rare. They're a routine part of navigating our healthcare system. But what surprised her most wasn't how often people are denied. It was how many people simply give up. Her new book, Coverage Denied, How Health Insurers Drive Inequality in the United States, explores what happens when patients find themselves trapped between doctors recommending treatment and insurance companies refusing to pay for it. The stories she covered are heartbreaking, sometimes infuriating, and surprisingly hopeful. One story especially stayed with her. It involved a then 4-year-old girl named Emma.
7: Emma was the daughter of a couple of parents who I interviewed, and she was young. She was having difficulty breathing, which, of course, is very scary if that's your little one. And what ended up happening was she had such bad tonsillitis that her tonsils were actually protruding and closing in on her airway and making it really difficult for her to breathe. Because she just was gasping for air all night long, they did what any concerned parent would do. They took her to the emergency department. They gave her a steroid. They had her, she was already on the schedule to get the tonsillectomy, but it was in a few days. And so basically they were able to get her breathing better and send her home. And then she had the tonsillectomy, was doing fine.
8: For Emma's parents, it should have been the end of a frightening ordeal. Their daughter was breathing again. The surgery was successful. Life could return to normal. Instead, a new crisis arrived in the mailbox.
7: But then they got this huge $8,000 or so dollar bill in the mail, arguing that this emergency department visit was not medically necessary after all. And this was a lower middle class to lower income family that was really devastated and worried that they could potentially lose their home. They didn't have anything in the way of savings. And it was only because the father knew to pull any string he could, including complaining about this on social media, that they were able to get their insurance company to listen.
8: Think about that for a moment. A child who couldn't breathe, parents who rushed her to the ER, doctors who treated an airway emergency. Yet somehow, an insurance company concluded the visit wasn't medically necessary. How does that happen? The answer wasn't what Miranda expected.
7: One of the really shocking things that that happens all too often is that there can be billing code errors. And so there are some denials that I look at in my book that are truly the insurance company deciding whether accurately or inaccurately that something is not medically necessary. Sometimes the insurer will say, oh, this is experimental or investigational, and we're not going to cover that. But sometimes these medical necessity decisions are because the wrong code was entered. And in this case, the hospital actually screwed up, and they had basically coded the whole ordeal as a sore throat.
8: A sore throat, not respiratory distress, not a child gasping for air, just a sore throat. One billing code, one clerical mistake, an $8,000 bill.
7: And obviously there is a world of difference between having a sore throat that's uncomfortable and literally gasping for air and struggling to breathe, but that wasn't reflected in the coding. And it sounds like a very simple thing to clarify and say, no, that shouldn't have been the code that was used. But whether it is the insurance company trying to save a penny or whether it's an incorrect code, patients often end up getting caught in the middle and really fearing for their health or their financial security.
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5: Welcome back to the State of Belief. I'm Interfaith Alliance President Reverend Paul Brandeis Rauschenbusch. My guest is Skye Perryman, President and CEO of Democracy Forward. Her new book is titled Ordinary People, Extraordinary Times, How to Reclaim Your Power, Fight for Freedom, and Reimagine Democracy. And it comes out August 25th. We talk about it, and I'm curious, like, for you to say more about what joy means in this effort for democracy. It's really important.
10: Yeah, so, I mean, this is where our ancestors and people that have come before us, by the way, who did far more with far less. That's what we have to remember about this moment, is that we stand on the shoulders of and are inheritors of a tradition of people who found that courage, who responded to fear at a time in many instances where people didn't have any representation at all and found a way forward. And so I just want to say that's a part of the book. I do try to weave in some history. And what we've learned from history is that one of the things autocratic actors try to do whether that's the racism of the Jim Crow South or the antebellum South, or whether that's an autocratic actor, you know, overseas or in some other country, is they want to deprive people of hope. They want to make you feel alone. All of that gives you the conditions where maybe you're not going to be as courageous because you feel isolated, and they want to take your joy. Mm. And that is something that we can control and not allow people to take our joy. And so the book talks about some historical examples of that, but encourages people in this moment to be willing to lean into the joy when it's there. Now, there are times where communities are being terrorized. There isn't joy happening. And I don't want to say that you just need to, you know, we can just pause reality and turn on some good music and all of a sudden we're having a dance party. That is not what we're talking about. But what we are talking about is if in the middle of this, you get to celebrate the birthday of a child, if in the middle of this, you get to see a piece of art that moves you, if in the middle of this tragedy, you have the opportunity to support some artist or to share a potluck with your neighbors, and that brings you joy, there's no shame or guilt in having that joy. It's actually really important to fill our cup in order to build the community and build the strength we need to take action.
5: Yeah, I think that's super important to what you just said. Like, there's no shame in feeling joy when you can. And like, I think that some of the people who are frontline people feel like I can't like, and I mean, I think many of, you know, this has been a through line, you know, for the last decade or so. Like, where is our joy? We're not going to give that up. And so I just feel like that has been.
10: Now, we need to be accountable. And I want to be very clear. If what you're doing to protect democracy every day is you're going to go find your joy at the mimosa brunch every single day. I mean, look, I want to be very clear about all, including like the mindset change. Like, that's the first step. Yeah. There's a lot of steps. Yeah. But it is really important. And you know, because you counsel people in your work as a minister and then obviously at Democracy, I mean, at Interfaith Alliance. But we do see this from some of our most frontline people. This is becoming, the realities are so harsh that it is hard to find those windows of joy. And we need to make sure that people understand it is essential to find those windows of joy in order to be able to do that frontline work. And I quote, there's a little bit of poetry in there where we were able to get some permissions and things of people that have said, you know, to not appreciate the joy is to some degree to minimize what we're fighting for. Because we're fighting for all people to be able to thrive and for all people to be able to find that. And so to deny that, you're sort of in some way minimizing what this whole thing is about.
5: Yeah.
10: And so it's a really hard chapter, but I think we thought it was really important to be in there. And of course, you all have supported, we at Democracy Forward support a range of efforts that can be joyous while we're doing the work. And I have some good steps in there to take for that.
5: Absolutely. Now we're coming, you know, just a couple more actions. But, you know, just to, I just want people to understand from this incredible book, and I'm going to read the title one more time so that you're really able to get it while you're listening. You should get online and order this book. It is Ordinary People, Extraordinary Times, How to Reclaim Your Power, Fight for Freedom, and Reimagine Democracy. So the next action I think is really important because it allows us to understand that we are part of a trajectory. We are, this is not an isolated incident. There is things that have happened before, and there is a future. And that, you know, the future part, I think, you know, we've talked so much about this in our work, is that one of the things actually that religious communities can offer pro-democracy movements is that this is not the only truth right now. Like, what we can imagine a future. We can see a vision. We've been promised in some ways a vision of something more beautiful, something to work for. So that is, you know, but also to recognize that what we're dealing with right now also has its own history. Can you talk a little bit more about this this chapter, Action 6, Remembering the Past, Fight for the Future?
10: Yeah, so Action 6, Remember the Past, Fight for the Future. There's history woven throughout the book, and a lot of the strategies that are in the book, they're tried and true strategies. One of the hardest things about writing this book, I said to the publisher, I said, I don't know if I'm going to do this book because by the time it comes out, the country is just going to be even worse than it is, and people are going to, and it's like, all of these strategies are so tried and true. This is what people have done in order to make change in earlier times. But we do need to remember this country. And I think it was a really important chapter to have on a book that's coming out during the 250th year of the United States, because our past is not precious here. And we can be proud of some of the progress that we have achieved through movements in the past. But to be very clear, this country was founded on ideals that sounded very good, but those promises did not match up to practices for the vast majority of people in our country. And even when we got our act together a few years later to form a constitution to try to improve the country, the constitution still fell short of really truly being structured to represent the vast majority of people in this country. And it has been people. Not politicians and not institutions. It has been people that have demanded more, have pushed for more, have put in many instances their lives on the line and their futures on the line for more, that has sought to achieve a truly unrestricted democracy, a democracy that's for all people as opposed to just for some people. And so every time you wake up and find yourself in a depression about what the Supreme Court has done today, we got to remember, this is not the first time that people have woken up to that reality. We've had a Supreme Court in the past that issued decisions like Dred Scott and Plessy versus Ferguson and Korematsu. I mean, this is, you know, these. So I talk a lot because people are struggling with how to, you know, how do you square all of this? Sky and Democracy Forward, we're in the courts winning court orders every day, but then it seems like the Supreme Court does these things, or Congress was supposed to protect us, but the Senate may not, right? And it's like people are really struggling with this, and part of it is we got to remember the past.
5: Yeah, and just on the Supreme Court, I had Representative Raskin was on, this shows my naivete. I was like thinking about Brandeis, and I was thinking about that moment, and I said, you know, Congressman Raskin, the Supreme Court is not going to protect us. And he said, Paul, the Supreme Court has never protected us. It's always been slow. It's always been, you know, the people who had to come first. And he kind of reminded me that there was like a couple decades, but most of American history with the Supreme Court is not that.
10: Which is what we talk about. So it's, and there, that's an example. We use some other examples, but remember the past. Be humble about our past, okay? Mm. We're trying to do something that's never been done. We're trying to achieve a democracy for all people in this country. And our systems and structures were not set up to allow a glide path to that. And so remembering the past, and then fighting for the future. And this is where the book is about reimagining democracy. And there are things throughout the book, Paul, I was interested in what you thought since you are a dad. But I have places in the book where I'll say, this is like a really great thing to do with young people. And this is one of these areas, the reimagining democracy. Have you ever talked to a young person about what they want to see in their country? Like, you should start there. Because it's bold and it's good. And in many instances, it's really fair. And it's also usually quite logical. It's like, why are we doing this if it's going to burn the earth up? I mean, it's just like very logical. And so this chapter is about both getting real about our history and some of this bold changes that we're going to need to see in the structures of our country, and inviting people to engage in reimagining as we are also working to protect our neighbors. And I thought you might like this, but as you saw, there's a tip sheet that really reminds people, direct nonviolent collective action is the mechanism that has made change in social movements in this country and in many other countries. And so we define, you know, what is a boycott? What is a work stoppage? What are these things? Because these are tools that we're seeing are needing to be used with more and more frequency in this time. And so it's a good, I think, callback to we're not the first generation that has had to turn to these tools. And these tools are pretty good.
5: These tools are pretty good. And that is an opportunity to, to plug again, go to Interfaith Alliance and you can find all the trainings we offered. Because you mentioned this, and it kind of blew my mind at the time, but we are getting trained up as a nation to actually do this collective action. And you said we are training more people actually in numbers that were trained in the civil rights movement.
10: Absolutely.
5: And it is so important to remember like that, you know, and again, I tell this story so many times, but I have to tell it again, is that I had an opportunity to have a conversation with Congressman Lewis before he passed. And he said, no one went out to the front lines without being trained. And I think that this whole book in some ways is a training. We're getting people trained up in how to do democracy. But I think this idea of reimagining the future, it's about all of us engaging in democracy so that we can reimagine a future that is actually for all of us. I want to, you know, get to the last one because it's so moving to me. It says, keep going. The only way out is through. And you remember this. We had a conversation before the inauguration of Donald Trump of this term. And you said that phrase, the only way out is through. And so that was, I was just like, this is full circle in a way, in that we recognize that was true then, it's true now, and it's always true. Talk to me about why that felt so important to have that be the, you know, this action seven, keep going, the only way out is through.
10: Sometimes that's what we need to hear, because it's so true, and we are in a world now that does move at a fast pace. And I'm sure in prior generations, they thought their worlds moved at a fast pace too. But we are in a world where we've had an unprecedented level of convenience of, I can solve this problem. And I do have, by the way, in the book, what you can do in 5 minutes, by the way, if you only have 5 minutes.
5: No, I love that. I'm going to underline that.
10: Yeah,
5: I'm going to underline that, because you have a 5 minute, you have segments of time. Do you have 3 hours? Do you have a half a day? Do you have a weekend? So genius.
10: Yeah, instead of
5: I don't have time.
10: It's like, instead of sending the group chat yet another Truth Social post that Donald Trump has put up, like, if you got the 5 minutes, go log on and do this. So we try to do that. And by the way, I should plug this. When the book comes out on August 25th, when you go to the website, ordinarypeopleaction.com, and this is all over the book, and we'll have it in Interfaith Alliance, we'll have resources there. We are just like piling in on more of this, because I couldn't put every 5 minute action. So this will be a dynamic community, we hope. But anyway, we are living in a time where we do have an unprecedented amount of convenience and of instantaneous results. And the work of justice and the work of democracy has always been urgent and has never been instantaneous. And so when people take action, they get out, they go register their friends to vote, they go become a poll worker, they donate some money to somebody they believe in, and then an election cycle happens. And all of a sudden, the clouds don't spread out and the new democracy renaissance doesn't sort of pour forward. We have an issue in this country where many people think like, well, I did all that and it didn't do any good. That is not what this is about. This is about a movement for a reimagined future that we've never even seen before. This is about generations and decades of people that came before us that struggled for rights that they ultimately didn't get to enjoy, but that they did the work so that people ahead of them could also enjoy them in the future. And so part of this is keep going. The only way out is through. First of all, one foot in front of the other. These things do make a difference. And in this time, the thing you can control is what you do. We can't control what all these people are doing, but we can control how we respond. Keep going. The only way out is through. But then also, I try to relate it to reminding ourselves that we are part of something that is bigger than ourselves. We are invited into this moment, which I believe is such a critical moment for the history of human freedom. We've been invited. Our generations have been invited into this moment, and we have to keep going, and we have to have some humility about the fact that the work that we're trying to achieve are things that this is generational work. This isn't something that you go do something and then you don't see the result the next day, and so you throw your hands up. That's what actual autocratic actors and anti-democratic actors want you to do. But we know that people are bigger and better than that. And people show so much resilience in their own lives. And I wondered what you thought about this, Paul. Like, people show so much resilience in their own lives. They have a broken relationship. They get laid off from a job. Somebody that they love dies, somebody disappoints them, and they find a way to work through that. That's what people do every single day in their personal lives. And what we need to do is to show that same amount of resilience and love and compassion and tenacity. We got to show that same amount for what we're going through as a community.
5: Yeah.
10: And that's fundamentally, you know, people underestimate. Autocratic actors underestimate the power of the human spirit. And we see it every day in people's lives. And I think we can see it every day in the life of this country, too.
5: Yeah, I love that. And maybe we can, you know, I often start with this, but I'm going to end with it because I wanted to make sure we got time to get, you know, really the breadth and the depth of the book. But where do you come into this? I mean, each of us as individuals, you talk a lot about this book. You talk about your grandparents. You start there early on. And then your whole, you know, you have a family and you have a faith. I'm curious, like, you know, when you're looking for, you know, courage, strength, you know, the next step, like what are some stories from your own background that you want to bring into the mix that help you both pull from the past, but also propel you into the future?
10: I mean, in large part, I feel like I'm a person like so many people that have been reaching out to us, so many people that we're working alongside. That is like, what do I have that I can contribute in this time? Now, in this time, I'm a lawyer and I know how to lead lawyers. And so we've been able to contribute a lot through the courts in our work at Democracy Forward. But democracy is much bigger than that. And so there's all these things that we have in our own lives, how we treat our community members, how we show up to our communities, I've seen so many people make a difference that might seem small to them, but was huge in inspiring a next generation, in helping a neighbor from the brink, in making someone feel seen in an environment where they might not feel seen. We've talked a lot about, I grew up in Texas and I spent a lot of time in small towns in Texas. These are not the most progressive places in America. And I've seen the power of a person coming forward and making someone that looked different than someone else or that loved different than someone else feel accepted in that moment. Those are huge things and they're pro-democracy things. And so part of this book was supposed to maybe invite all of us in when so many people are like, well, I'm not a politician. I don't want to run for office. I'm not a lawyer. What can I do? Well, guess what? There's so much you can do. And I do believe that I've had the benefit and the privilege of seeing how people in communities across the country are doing these just tremendous things and making a difference. And if we all did it, and if we can tune out this intentional voice that is coming at us from all directions to say, you know, what we can do isn't big enough, isn't good enough. If we tune that out, we can really achieve something good for ourselves and for the future. So I hope that's what the book brings to people, is some guides and ways to do it. We do try to talk about a lot of organizations that are doing great work, ways people can patch in and get engaged. And like I said, the website ordinarypeopleaction.com, where you can pre-order the book right now. But that website will also have a lot of resources because we're in a dynamic environment. And there are going to be new things that we're going to have to do as we move forward in the future.
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10: Thank you.
5: 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Here's a quick note. After this episode, we're going to be taking a 2-week summer break. You are welcome to catch up on any recent shows you've missed at stateofbelief.com. We will be back in September with Dr. Robert P. Jones, president and founder of Public Religion Research Institute. We'll be talking about his fantastic new book, Backslide: Reclaiming a Faith and a Nation After the Christian Turn Against Democracy. Until then, I'm Paul Brandes Rauschenbusch on The State of Belief, where religion and democracy meet.

Hello and welcome to Background Briefing, available 24/7 at backgroundbriefing.org. I'm Ian Masters, and today we'll examine a number of stories and issues in the news. We'll begin with the Department of Justice turning into a banana republic dictator's plaything, with Trump demanding trumped-up charges get reinstated against innocent Americans because the dear leader was made to look like the fool he is for hiring incompetent clowns to turn the Lincoln Memorial reflecting pool into a swimming pool blue, but instead it ended up algae green. Joining us to discuss Trump's aggressive lawfare and how citizens groups can be deployed to stop the stealing of the next election is Garrett Epps, the legal affairs editor at The Washington Monthly.

0: as well as at American University, Boston College, and Duke University, and served for 10 years as the Supreme Court correspondent of The Atlantic. We'll discuss his latest article at The Washington Monthly, Trump's Election Subversion Plans, which ones are most concerning, and how you can save democracy. Then we'll look into how Iran plans to drag out the stalemate in the Gulf past the November elections to punish Trump, and go to Israel to speak with Uri Goldberg, an Israeli author, academic, and political commentator, a former university professor who has written extensively on Iran and Israel and the relationship between religion and politics in the Middle East. He is currently an independent Israeli political analyst, and he has an article at 972 magazine, As Iran and the U.S. Talk, Israel Chooses Eternal War. Then finally, we'll examine how Vice President Vance leaned on Zelensky to stop Ukraine from bombing Russian oil terminals that Chevron and Exxon have stakes in, and assess the dangerous escalation of Russia's war on Ukraine, which Putin cannot conquer but can destroy. Joining us is Anders Aslan, a senior fellow at the Stockholm Free World Forum, a professor at the Center for Eurasian, Russian, and East European Studies at Georgetown University, and a former senior fellow at the Atlantic Council. A member of the Russian Academy of Natural Sciences, he worked as a Swedish diplomat in Moscow and served as an economic advisor to the governments of Russia and Ukraine. His books include Ukraine, What Went Wrong and How to Fix It, and Russia's Crony Capitalism, The Path from Market Economy to Kleptocracy. And joining us now is Garrett Epps, a legal affairs editor at The Washington Monthly, and his latest article at The Washington Monthly is Trump's Election Subversion Plans, Which Ones Are Most Concerning and How You Can Save Democracy. Welcome to Background Briefing, Garrett Epps.
1: Hey, Ian, great to be here. Thanks for having me.
0: Well, thanks for joining us, Garrett. And what is so alarming is that these disgraceful, cowardly Republican senators who Trump's had ended their political careers in the Senate nevertheless voted to confirm Todd Blanche on absolutely specious and ludicrous guarantees or promises that he wouldn't revive the slush fund for the January 6th thugs and Trump's IRS deal, which is just extraordinary that him and his family and all of his companies don't get audited. Nobody's ever got that kind of deal ever in the history of the United States. So the first thing that we're learning now about what's going on with the Justice Department is that Trump wants to reopen the case that was tossed out, the railroading of the Olympian at the reflecting pool in Washington. Apparently the case is completely specious and ridiculous, but nevertheless Trump wants to revive that. He wants to go after the member of the Fed that he hates, who's a black woman, etc. I mean, I'll go through the list of these cases that he's trying to revive. So, and on top of that, he's trying to steal the November elections. So let's start with stealing the November elections, because you were on a town hall meeting that your senator, Jeff Merkley, appeared in. And he said, and this got your attention, that we may need to have a citizens' brigade just stand outside voting places where votes are counted, just to say we citizens are protecting our counting process. Thank you very much. So that is an alarming statement from a sober U.S. senator. So what's your feeling about how desperate Trump is to stay in power, and whatever desperate measures he might take to stop the Democrats from winning in November?
1: Well, I think it's absolutely certain, Ian, that Trump is going to take some extraordinary measures to invalidate election results or interrupt the voting process in selected places, ranging all the way up to invoking the Insurrection Act and getting troops to occupy American cities. That's the really bad news. I mean, that the guy in charge is, whatever he tells you, you know, whatever he says, I have 100% approval. I should have 150%. He knows what his real approval rating is, and the people around him know

0: what his real approval rating is, and that this is a very, very bad thing for the Republican Party. And, you know, a great deal of preparation has gone into maneuvering people into the right spots. You mentioned Todd Blanche. Well, there's also Bill Pulte, and was at the Office of National Intelligence for a while now. They've got a permanent director who is equally committed to election denialism. I think, you know, Secretary Hegseth would have no hesitation about committing U.S. troops for a domestic purpose. That's the bad news, Ian, and it's very bad. You know, it's something that has not happened. It's very important to understand, particularly if we begin to hear talk about the war and national emergency and so forth. It's very important to remember that the United States, since 1790, has never canceled an election because of public events, never canceled an election because of war, never canceled or interrupted an election because the party in power didn't like the result. In the middle of the Civil War, thousands of people were dying every day on battlefields in the United States. The election was conducted, and the president, President Lincoln, prepared to work with anyone that was elected, including, you know, opposition figures who wanted to stop the war effort. So there is no real justification for doing this. It would be a tremendous blow to our institutions if he does it. Now, the good news, to the extent that it's good news, is that let's remember, before we get frightened, these are people who are not competent to paint a swimming pool. And, you know, the cast of characters that Trump is trying to wheel into place, you know, the Hegseths and the Todd Blanches and similar clowns, have screwed up everything they have touched in the second Trump administration. As I say, they can't paint a swimming pool. They can't bring a viable prosecution against the president's political enemies. They can't handle a grand jury according to minimum ethical standards. It's very interesting to ask yourself whether people further down in the federal bureaucracy or on Capitol Hill are going to be able to risk or going to be willing to risk their political future to try to bail Trump out when he has screwed everything he has touched. And let's be really clear about this. The only thing worse than being his enemy is being his friend. He'll turn on you in a heartbeat if things don't go well. So I think we need to be on our guard. I have certainly, in the course of researching that article, found that a number of really important actors in our system, state attorneys general who have been meeting together to tabletop what they will do if Trump tries to interfere in the elections, state secretaries of state have been doing the same thing. A number of the civic resistance groups are ready. They're ready to go into court to try to stop any moves Trump makes. And the other thing is, which links to the second thing you asked me about, this administration has no credibility at all in front of the United States federal courts. It has been the most extraordinarily incompetent and deceptive, you know, and dishonest approach to the administration of justice in the history of the United States. You mentioned bringing this spurious prosecution against the Olympian because the president had lost face because he had awarded a no-bid contract to a bunch of clowns who couldn't paint the swimming pool. And his boasted about how beautiful the pool was going to be was collapsing in front of his eyes. It had to be blamed on someone else. A lot of false statements were made by the president about the size of the slit and who made it and so forth. And, you know, obviously the instructions were get somebody, anybody, and let's, you know, nail them up. They tried to do that. And it got to the point where even Jeanine Pirro, who is, you know, an OG Trumper from way back, would not walk the plank by signing, by allowing a clearly false dishonest, deceptive prosecution. Allowing that is a very serious ethical offense for a lawyer. And it could be, strange as this sounds, that the salvation of the Republic may come out of state bar ethics rules. But you remember that lawyers who helped Trump during his first term have a very mixed record of success subsequently. Mayor Giuliani, I don't think, has worked in quite a while. And Professor Eastman has lost his law license for trying to overthrow the government after the 2020 election. So I think that what is going to happen is a gut check. A number of people in the Justice Department are going to have to ask themselves, do I, as a prosecutor, sign an indictment or an information that I know to be false, which is the grossest sort of ethical violation? It's a disbarment offense for a prosecutor. So how willing are people going to be to follow Trump? He's got presidential immunity. They all know that. He sort of claims he's going to pardon everybody. But, you know, if I give you a promise from Donald Trump, would you take it to the bank? It's going to be a very chaotic situation. And the final bottom line is that the people listening to this show and ordinary people everywhere can and should get involved now to be part of civic resistance to any attempt to tamper with our elections. There are many ways to do that. If you go to the article that you mentioned, there is a sidebar inside the article that lists a number of groups that are recruiting ordinary voters, ordinary people, to make sure that the elections go off in a principled and honest way. And they are recruiting, and they are ready. And these are very, very able people.
1: But nevertheless, what Trump is doing in regard to the trumped up charges against the Olympian and others, and by the way, there's a single mother who's a law student has also been arrested and could be disbarred before she even gets started with a felony conviction. If you're on the receiving end of Trump's banana republic dictatorial behavior because he's lost face, it's not a very good position to be in, even if the case against you is completely bogus. And in doing so, Trump has already corrupted the Park Service, the Federal Park Service. People like the Smokey and the Bear people, they've been considered a national treasure for the longest time. But now Trump's got these guys, park police, arresting innocent Americans. So the corruption, everything this man touches dies.
0: Well, you're absolutely right. But I think the park police who arrested that individual are now perhaps contemplating some fairly severe lessons about blindly following authority. It's not going to end well for them. What is true, Ian, and I know you know this, is that there is no more sort of fearsome engine of harassment than a corrupt federal prosecutor, a corrupt federal Department of Justice that has a grand jury at its disposal. And, you know, the idea now is let's bring this is in the news today, let's bring a misdemeanor charge against Mr. Hearn. The felony charge fell apart because U.S. Attorney Pirro wouldn't sign it to let it go forward when the evidence showed that he had done nothing and that the problem with the reflecting pool was a result of the incompetent contracting. But let's put an information against him for a misdemeanor, and then we can haul him back into court, and then we can, you know, subject him to lots of other investigations and really mess up his life. And this is clearly what Donald Trump thinks of a court system as doing. This is why he wants control of the Justice Department. He began, you know, early in this term with the prosecution of Jim Comey for taking a picture of seashells, very dangerous behavior. And it's moving forward. A lot of these prosecutions are falling apart. They do cause a lot of distress, but not all of them. You know, some convictions have been obtained. In the Prairie Land case in Texas, I think six defendants have been sentenced to as many as 50 years in prison, basically for being so-called members of Antifa. Now, you know, I live in Eugene, Oregon, and, you know, you call it Antifa, I call it the neighbors. This is not really a what the government claims. It's an organized group of folks who, you know, are there to
1: well,
0: to
1: wreck Christianity. It's an oxymoron to organize anarchists.
0: You know? Absolutely, absolutely.
1: But let me just touch on what happened yesterday with Jean Pirro. She's apparently convened a special grand jury, and what's frightening about them is that they can release the names of people that they're going after, and even if they don't have a case against them, they can make it sound like these people are criminals and have done terrible things. I mean, is that what's going on?
0: Yes, I think that Pirro is desperately trying to scramble back into the great man's graces. The special grand jury, the federal grand jury, is one of the scariest things that exist in our world. You know, forget Friday the 13th or Halloween. A federal grand jury is your nightmare. They have enormous powers. They can call anybody in, ask almost any kind of question. You don't have counsel. You don't have protection. And as you note, a special grand jury in particular can do what's called a presentment, right? In other words, we think of grand juries as having the function of indicting potentially culpable people. You know, on Law and Order, they go to the grand jury and they indict the perp, and then they try him, and he's convicted and so forth. But a grand jury can, a special grand jury can issue a presentment that doesn't indict anybody, but simply describes what it considers to be a bad situation, a corrupt situation. Or it can issue indictments against some people and name other people in the indictments as unindicted co-conspirators. Now, the important thing to remember about anybody who incurs Donald Trump's wrath is that once they are publicly named, they are subject to a great deal of harassment and possibly violence. You mentioned the gutless senators who approved General Blanche. I frankly think, you know, from things that I've heard and infer, that their families are being threatened over this vote, and they have to ask themselves, is it worth putting my daughter at risk in order to keep this man out of the Justice Department? I think that's a tough call for people to make. But when you're someone like David Hearn or someone like that, you know, all of a sudden you're out there, you know, you don't have marshals and protection. You're just an ordinary person trying to live your life. We know there's a huge network of these crazy people out there sending you pizzas and threatening you and calling and doxing you online. And this is what Trump intends to use the federal courts to do. And it's a very serious thing. Most people who are prosecuted will not end up doing time. Most people who are prosecuted, like Comey, will get a dismissal or multiple dismissals if they re-indict him. But that doesn't make it okay. It spreads terror around the country. And I'm old enough to remember I was a working newsman at the time when President Nixon was sending out special investigators and special prosecutors across the country to convene these grand juries to call in people who are involved in anti-war activity or civil rights activity and demand that they turn over confidential information and names of collaborators and or journalistic sources and so forth. And it caused a lot of heartache and a lot of suffering during those years between 1970 and 1974. And that's something to be aware of and something that we should push back against to the extent that we can.
1: Well, Trump is relentless, and we've got to recognize that this man, for example, we're learning today that he's gotten the board of the Kennedy Center to reinstate his name after a judge had it taken down. So, you know, in terms of lawfare, he's definitely incredibly aggressive, and I think the only way to meet and match him is the mobilization of a vast majority of the American people to boot him and his lackeys out of office.
0: Well, you're absolutely right about that, Ian. In the end, that's what has to happen. But the good news about that is we know now from what has happened in the last year, we know now from organizations like No Kings and so forth, that there is an enormous well of support for democracy out there. And there are ways to communicate with these people and ways to conduct, you know, what Mark Elias calls, you know, nonviolent civic action to stop this kind of behavior. And frankly, you know, if I were betting, I don't go on prediction markets, but, you know, if I had to put money down, I would bet on us and not on him. It's going to be ugly, but that's my basic feeling.
1: Well, Garrett Epps, I thank you very much for joining us here today.
0: Always a pleasure.
1: And again, I've been speaking with Garrett Epps, who the legal affairs editor of the Washington Monthly, who taught constitutional law at the University of Baltimore Law School and Oregon University Law School, as well as American University, Boston College, and Duke University. And he served for 10 years as a Supreme Court correspondent of The Atlantic. And his latest article at the Washington Monthly is Trump's Election Subversion Plans, Which Ones Are Most Concerning and How You Can Save Democracy. And as Garrett suggested, the article also lists all of the organizations that citizens can join to protect the vote in November. We're going to take a brief station break, back looking into how Iran plans to drag out the stalemate in the Gulf past the November elections to punish Trump.

0: Welcome back. I'm Ian Masters, and this is Background Briefing, available 24/7 at backgroundbriefing.org. And joining us now from Israel is Ori Goldberg, an Israeli author, academic, and political commentator, a former university professor who has written extensively on Iran, Israel, and the relationship between religion and politics in the Middle East. He's currently an independent Israeli political analyst, and he has an article at 972 magazine, As Iran and the U.S. Talk, Israel Chooses Eternal War. Welcome to Background Briefing, Ori Goldberg.
1: Thank you for having me, Ian.
0: Well, thanks for joining us, Ori. And I spoke recently with an Iranian-American scholar on the program, and we discussed the irony that the Democratic Party, the Democrats in this country, have failed to stop Trump both in 2016 and in 2024, which has led to a sort of insurgency on the left in the Democratic Party, but angry young Americans sort of disgusted with the party's inability to stop Trump. And it seems the irony is that maybe at the end of the day, Trump will be stopped by these theocratic fanatics in the Iran's Revolutionary Guard Corps, one of whom, one of the top leaders, just said that we are going to continue the war through the elections in November. So if that's the case, would there be a similar situation in Israel, that Netanyahu is kind of a political Houdini that keeps getting reelected? Do you think at the end of the day, the Iranian regime might bring him down too?
1: Well, I don't know if I would call them theocratic fanatics. They're certainly hardliners. They certainly have a very clear stance on their relationship with the United States, and they intend to hold to it. As far as Netanyahu goes, Netanyahu only wishes for the war with the United States to go on to the elections in November. He has an election in October, and as long as he can appear to be fighting Iran without actually fighting Iran, then he looks to be Mr. Security, which is one of his favorite roles. And as long as he's Mr. Security, his potential heirs, including his competitors, will find it very difficult to propose any policy that differs from his in a significant way. And once that's the case, once in the collective Israeli mind, what Netanyahu is doing is simply what must be done, Israelis have little reason to necessarily replace Netanyahu. It's down to his personal demeanor, which very few people can predict, if any.
0: Well, you know, I find it sort of tiresome having to cover Israel so often, because I think Israel gets too much attention. And I don't know how you get out of that trap. But the one thing that I've observed more recently, particularly since the Hamas attack on October the 7th, is that there's been a massive shift where, for the longest time, Israel was the victim, if you will. But now the Palestinians are the victim. And I mean, most people assume and feel that they're the victims of the Israelis. I think they're also a victim of their own terrible leadership, you know, which is pretty much across the board in the Middle East, the dreadful leaders that for almost all the countries surrounding Israel. So there's no monopoly on that. But what do you tell me, as somebody that tries to follow international relations, that feels in many ways that the attention on Israel, and particularly the influence of AIPAC here on our politics, has actually in many ways made Israel the victim of AIPAC's success, because they haven't made the tough decisions because AIPAC has prevented them from making the tough decisions. Do you accept that thesis?
1: I do, and I certainly agree with your premise, which is that Israel gets too much coverage. I think all that excessive coverage is Israel's detriment. I think the best thing that could happen to Israel is if Israel were left to fend for itself, because right now Israel is very much dependent on the goodwill of the United States, and it used to be dependent on the goodwill of the world. I feel like that goodwill has dwindled down to a trickle. But yes, most certainly, I think Israel has created, or was very helpful in creating, AIPAC. I think AIPAC has grown and achieved powers that are not they don't have a positive effect, let me be polite, on the American political system. APEC gotten too big for its own britches. And the fact that that is the case really leaves Israel in the lurch. I will say this. I don't think that for the decades in which APEC was getting all of this power, Israel was very much in trying to curb it in any way. I don't think Israel was employing any kind of strategic analysis and looking at the long run. Israel was enjoying the short-term benefits of having all this access and having bipartisan appeal, but all that was needed was for APEC to get to this size and for Netanyahu to make Israel into a partisan issue. And the turning of the wheel is almost self-explanatory.
0: And is APEC also partly responsible for Israel becoming more and more of a right-wing country?
1: In many ways, yes, because generally speaking, when you hear a politician or a public person talk about the need for balance and coverage and for a balanced political sphere, that's usually a right-wing argument. The left, certainly the traditional left as it grew in Europe, never wanted balance. It wanted a healthy rivalry. It wanted a clear space in which it could hone its ideological tools. And this need for balance is right-wing. And once APEC turned Israel into an issue that's completely bipartisan and into a country that's beyond reproach, because, you know, if you try to critique Israel, then you mess with APEC, then yes, I think that did not do Israel any good. And again, I think Israel was a willing accomplice. It's not as though APEC forced itself on Israel. I think Israel very much enjoyed the status, but when the temptation got too great for Israel, when a right-wing government rose in Israel that was very clear about taking every advantage it could and using it for its own benefit, like the Netanyahu government, then APEC's size and impact certainly were not positive for Israel.
0: So in terms of Israel being surrounded by countries with terrible leadership, whether they're military thugs or religious fanatics or petrodollar potentates, it would seem that what happened on October the 7th has really changed Israel to the point where it feels as though most of the countries has given up on the idea of having any coexistence with the Palestinians. And now you've got the settlers running amok, driving Palestinians out. It seems that the subtext always for the right-wing narrative, they never really enunciated it, but at the end of the day, it always seemed that their dream was to drive the Palestinians out to Jordan or somewhere else. And it does seem like in many ways that that is happening. Do you see any possibility of peace between these neighbors? Because there's still, 11 million Palestinians and how many, 8-9 million Israelis?
1: Peace is a problematic word after what has happened to the Gaza Strip. You don't have to agree about calling it a genocide to realize that the Palestinian, a healthy part of the Palestinian political presence has been completely decimated by Israeli activities. I don't know how you have peace at the end of something that is not a war. So I don't know if we need to be looking at peace. And as for what you say about the Israeli right wing, again, the right wing's dream is to become the default option. It's hardly ever to take by force or to be seen as an interloper or as an usurper. The right wing wants to be the default option. The left never wants to be the default option. The right wing wants, part of its ideological appeal is its claim that it represents natural human tendencies. And what you have now in Israel is the fulfillment of a right-wing dream the world over, because you don't just have the settlers running amok. What you've got is a military, a national military that has turned into a group of militias that are commanded by people who have clearly political agendas. And if they don't, then they are people trying to fight political battles with a government that has absolutely no hesitation about turning the military into a political goal for domination, and for carrying out its own agenda. So it's not about the right wing going crazy. It's about Israeli society in its entirety shifting sharply to the right. And any attempt to say, well, these people are, as you say, running amok and they're crazy and they're messianic and they're primitive, but we can't really do anything about it, ultimately amounts to supporting the right wing because that is the preferred right wing option. Right wing doesn't need to have you love it, it needs to have you accept it. And Israeli society, even the ones who would never dream of identifying themselves as belonging to any kind of right-wing movement, have accepted the right wing as the default political option from which everything begins. So that's the Israel you have now as a partner for negotiations about peace or normalcy or stability or any other kind of arrangement. And in that sense, and I don't like saying this, but I think it's true, you've got Hamas and Iran, who are in a very clear way more rational in a very Western sense than Israel is at the moment. They are much more capable of putting together an agenda, of meeting it, of not aspiring to total destruction simply because they can't. And then you have Israel, who is currently pursuing all kinds of political or quasi-religious aspirations that are not feasible at the moment, but that does not stop Israeli politicians and military commanders from pursuing them.
0: But Ori, what was Hamas's objective then in slaughtering Israelis on October the 7th? What have they gained? Because, as I mentioned, it seems that the table has turned against Palestinians in general, that Israel's, whatever goodwill there was in Israel, is gone as far as their attitude towards the Palestinians.
1: Well, I think Hamas was very quick in identifying the current Netanyahu government as a government that had absolutely no goodwill towards the Palestinians. And I think that Hamas was also clear about realizing that Israeli society would, again, object perhaps to Netanyahu's policies, but that the great majority of Jewish Israelis would never do anything to oppose them. Hamas chose a horrible way of going about its business. It chose terrorism, it chose slaughter, it chose a massacre. I don't think Hamas was out to do anything but put Israelis into shock mode. I think the horror of Hamas's behavior is its clear knowledge, and I think that my sentiment is echoed by what Gazans are saying, is its clear knowledge that this would be very costly for the Palestinians in human and physical terms. I think Hamas was surprised, as was Nasrallah in Lebanon, by the extent to which Israel was prepared to adopt policies that amounted to total destruction. I think Hamas did not fully appreciate the level of conviction and commitment that the current Israeli government had towards such policies or such an understanding of the region. And more than anything, I think that Hamas underestimated greatly the power of indifference among the great majority of Israeli society. Hamas bought the official Israeli line about Israel being a robust democracy that's torn between calling for a peaceful future with the Palestinians and calling for eternal war. Whereas what Hamas discovered was that Israel is a society that, again, may rhetorically, theoretically oppose acts of destruction, but when it comes down to actually doing something about it or even calling for political change, you have to remember this is, I think, one of the only Israeli governments to have reached its full term in office. Israeli governments usually don't serve out their term. They're usually replaced much more quickly than what their term specifies. This government served its complete term in office. So I think Hamas was wrong in appreciating, or Hamas underestimated the level of which Israeli society was ultimately willing to accept what this government would do, even as it opposed it very clearly and very dramatically as far as the rhetoric goes.
0: So, Uri, just in the last couple of minutes, back to the IDF. I always thought that the IDF was like a citizen's army. And we had, for example, in the Vietnam War, we had the draft. And one of the reasons that the war ended was that the citizen soldiers objected. They were fragging their officers in Vietnam. They had to end the war. And there were massive demonstrations here at home as well. And then we have, the volunteer army, which many argue could be a political pawn because it doesn't necessarily reflect the attitudes of the citizenry. So you're more or less suggesting that this citizens' army in Israel has been captured by the far right. Is that what you're saying?
1: Well, this use of verbs like captured and capitulated to the far right and taken over, it's partially correct and partially, I think, it doesn't capture the full capacity, the full size of this phenomenon. Because it's not about being captured mostly. I think it's about being made to realize that while you, again, may oppose any proposal that Israeli Jews are involved in acts of mass destruction and even certainly not call them a genocide, when it comes down to doing something about it, exactly what you're talking about, even having demonstrations, making it a citizens' army, seeing massive numbers of people who refuse to serve because of their objection to a political agenda, all of those things that the United States saw in the late 60s and early 70s in Vietnam, that has not happened in Israel, and it has not happened in a very massive way. You know, Israelis aren't doing it. And the people who are not doing it are precisely the people who you would assume have been captured or taken over by the right wing. They're simply not doing it. Why are they not doing it? That's another debate altogether, but it effectively amounts to offering actual real-time support for what these messianic right-wing crazies are doing, so it ultimately offers acceptance, not full-fledged support, not an embrace, not a fully owned public turn, but ultimately an acceptance of this as the Israeli state. Many Israelis are saying, we realize what this war has become, but it's more important that we stay on the inside, that we try and exert our influence from the inside, that we try and fight this as well as we can. And then actually even more people are saying, it's not our choice. You know, this is what the state wants. The state called upon us to do this. We don't see this as unacceptable. We see this ultimately as acceptable. And because that's the case, we will continue to show up. As far as the Palestinians go, that's probably the worst of it, because really the great majority of Israelis simply don't see the Palestinians as partners for any kind of negotiations, certainly not for peace. Very few of them see the Palestinians as human. Now, that doesn't mean that they will indulge in public rituals of humiliation, although they do. But what it means is that should an opportunity arrive to participate in the creation of some sort of regional security framework or some sort of regional regulated arrangement, Israel and Israelis will constantly and consistently choose the path of most obstruction. That's what they've done with Hamas and its disarmament. That's what they've done with a potential peace with Lebanon, with contact with Syria. That's what they've done with Iran and the United States. I mean, think about Israel's involvement in what the United States has done in Iran. And Israel really has chosen the path of most obstruction, and it's done so with the support of the great majority of Israelis.
0: Well, Ori Goldberg, I thank you very much for joining us here today.
1: Thank you, Ian. Thank you for having me.
0: We're going to take a restation break and back examining how Vice President Vance leaned on Zelensky to stop Ukraine from bombing Russian oil terminals that Chevron and Exxon have stakes in, and assess the dangerous escalation of Russia's war on Ukraine, which Putin cannot conquer but can destroy.

0: Welcome back. I'm Ian Masters, and this is Background Briefing, available 24/7 at backgroundbriefing.org. And joining us now is Anders Aslan, a senior fellow at the Stockholm Free World Forum, a professor at the Center for Eurasian, Russian, and East European Studies at Georgetown University, and a former senior fellow at the Atlantic Council, and a member of the Russian Academy of Natural Sciences. He worked as a Swedish diplomat in Moscow and served as an economic advisor to the government of Russia and Ukraine. His books include Ukraine, What Went Wrong and How to Fix It, and Russia's Crony Capitalism, The Path from Market Economy to Kleptocracy. And he has a forthcoming article at Project Syndicate on the state of the Russian economy. Welcome to Background Briefing, Anders Aslan.
1: Thank you very much, Ian.
0: Well, thanks for joining us. And the BBC's correspondent in Moscow, Steve Rosenberg, has an interesting article, the BBC, an interview he did with the editor, or the former editor, of Novaya Gazeta, which was closed down by Putin. He won the Nobel Prize, of course, Muratov. And one of the things, of course, that he mentioned was how there are about 1,500 political prisoners now in Russia, which is greater than what was happening in the Soviet Union in the days of Andrei Sakharov, where Amnesty International estimated there are about 600 prisoners of conscience in the USSR. But what got my attention was that Muratov said, in terms of the war, Putin's war on Ukraine, he said that basically Putin can no longer claim victory in Ukraine. All he can do is destroy the country. Is that your understanding? A pretty grim prognosis, but how do you see it?
1: Yeah, I'm afraid, but I think the same. Is something that has not been much noticed is that since the 9th of July, Russia has attacked all Ukrainian shipping over the Black Sea. So it has ceased. Ukraine today cannot export iron ore, steel, or agricultural goods over the Black Sea. And the Russians are really trying now to kill the Ukrainian economy. This means that Ukraine cannot get any export revenues, because what does Ukraine export? 90% are commodities that are only profitable if they are being shipped. So it's no way that they can be profitable if they are distributed by railways or expensive trucks. So Russia now seems to be going for a kill.
0: Well, isn't Ukraine doing the same thing to Russia, attacking its Black Sea ports as well?
1: Yes. But you saw today in Financial Times that J.D. Vance called President Zelensky on the 31st of July and said, don't bomb any Russian deliveries of oil from Novorossiysk. I should clarify that it's oil produced in Kazakhstan by Chevron and ExxonMobil that are being distributed from Novorossiysk. And apparently Zelensky agreed to do so, but Ukraine, as it appears, did not get anything in return, at least not what we are aware of.
0: Well, Zelensky's asking for 1/10 of the U.S. supply of Patriot missile interceptors because they're getting pounded by Russian ballistic missiles. There's apparently there's an expectation that Putin may send a massive salvo of ballistic missiles into Kyiv.
1: Yeah, indeed. And the Ukrainian military intelligence has now published reports about how Russia has stepped up its production of ballistic missiles and also of more effective drones with jet engines. So what is happening now is that we are seeing a serious escalation on both sides. Ukraine bombs the oil refineries in Russia. They've hit more than 40% of the capacity, say that 30% is off because some comes back rather soon. And they have hit more than 20 enormous warehouses of Russia's Amazon wildberries, that is half of the e-commerce market. So this is really, both sides are going for a kill now.
0: So Muradov is correct then, saying that Russia cannot conquer Ukraine, but it can destroy Ukraine.
1: Yeah, the irony in the situation is that the front is basically not moving. The big success Ukraine has had is that they have made Crimea pretty much uninhabitable by cutting off the supply lines to Crimea. It was done a couple of months ago, so we don't hear much about it now. But the front doesn't really exist any longer. The troops are 50 kilometers away from one another. And the Ukrainians say, if you hear a drone, then you're already dead.
0: So what about some anecdotal stuff we're hearing from Russia? For example, there was a demonstration the other day in Moscow by the leaders of the party, Yabloka, Apple in Russian. Mm. And they were I saw the video. They're very young kids. I mean, they're very brave, obviously, because you can't demonstrate. I mean, the difference is that the Ukrainian people were demonstrating against Zelensky firing his young defense minister. But in Russia, you can't. If you demonstrate, you end up in the gulag. So there's an obvious difference there. But there was also the recent recess of the Duma, at which Voloshin, the speaker, one of Putin's toadies, tried to lead a chant of the Duma members, Russia, Putin, victory. He tried it five times and nobody responded, and except with polite applause. So is that significant, do you think? Is what's happening in Russia? I mean, at the very least, they seem to be tiring of that war.
1: Yes and no. It's significant in the sense that everybody's tired of the war, both in Russia and Ukraine. Previously, the Russians were not so tired about it because it didn't touch them. Now, the Ukrainians, after Trump cut off U.S. aid to Ukraine, Ukrainians have made sure that war reaches the Russians. Previously, not least the Biden administration told the Ukrainians, you're not allowed to hit Russian oil refineries. Now the Ukrainians do, and they do so with their own arms, that is, that arms that they have produced. But people are tired. And whenever you watch any Russian television now, you see people look just bored seeing Putin. You see lots of Russian faces without any expression whatsoever. So in that way, I think that what you saw in the Duma is quite typical and doesn't really upset anybody because people are so tired of the war.
0: So is there any reason, do we know why Vice President Vance told Zelensky not to go after the oil terminals, Russia's oil terminals on the Black Sea? You said that they got nothing in return, as far as we know. I mean, what's going on with Vance and Trump? I thought they were treating Zelensky a little bit better. There was some speculation that because it appears that Ukraine is fighting back, if not winning, therefore Trump likes a winner. What do you think the status of this thing is? Because I've never trusted Trump at all. I think he's in Putin's pocket and we don't quite know the full depth of that relationship.
1: Yeah, no, I completely agree on that point. But it is peculiar. Most of the oil that comes from, lots of the oil that goes through Novorossiysk, it comes from the Caspian Pipeline Consortium, which is part owned by Chevron. And the oil comes from Kazakhstan to a considerable extent. And the big Tengiz oil field there is owned to 50% by Chevron and a quarter by Exxon. So these are big U.S. oil interests that doesn't want to see their oil being bombed by Ukrainians, as actually happened now. So that's a part of it. But the other part is, of course, the U.S. is not protesting when, for example, the Boeing factory in Kiev, which has more than 1,000 employees, was bombed by the Russians. And there have been several other U.S. companies that have been bombed in Ukraine. And there has been no public U.S. protest. I doubt that there has been any tacit protest as well. So it looks very much like Trump and Vance do support Putin, not too overtly. But of course, the U.S. has provided no financial assistance and no arms assistance since Trump came into power in general last year. What we don't know very well is what happens with intelligence. Apparently, the U.S. assists the Ukrainians a bit with intelligence from time to time.
0: But what about Lindsey Graham's legacy and the bill that they passed, the sanctions bill? Does that have any teeth?
1: I'm sorry, Ian. I don't think so. Basically, this gives Trump more powers to do things against Russia, which he doesn't want to do, so he won't do anything. But he can use it in order to impose tariffs on perhaps countries that should not be hit hard. So the essence of this bill is that Trump gets more power and Russia is probably not being hit at all.
0: So just in closing then, could this spin out of control? I mean, George Beebe, former CIA specialist on Russia, seems to be concerned about that possibility with nuclear weapons being used.
1: It's very much in favor of Putin. He's one of the strongest supporters of Putin here in Washington. But he's a smart guy, so I listen to him, but you have to keep that in mind. Yes. I think that there is a danger that the things are running out of control. And then the question is, what could be done? The obvious thing is stop bombing the ships in the Black Sea. Let the shipping function. And what we have seen periodically, that has not been much talked about, is that there has been electricity ceasefire while the Russians have bombed the Ukrainian electricity particularly during the middle of the winter. And the Ukrainians are now very afraid that they will see a severe winter attack by the Russians. And both sides now know exactly where everything is in the other country. And they have a precision arms that can hit them. And neither country has relevant air defense.
0: Well, we've run out of time, Anders, but I appreciate you joining us here today.
1: Thank you very much, Ian. This is very important.
0: And this has been Background Briefing. I'm Ian Masters, and I'd like to thank producers Graham Fitzgibbon and Asher Price. 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
3: If we're exceeding records from the Dust Bowl, that says that we're in deep trouble.
4: Lower 48 states saw the hottest July on record, and so did the world's oceans.
5: People were saying they've never seen a fire this fast before.
4: All of British Columbia in state of emergency amid new outbreak of destructive fires. Plus, wildfire smoke is eroding hard-won progress towards cleaner air.
0: All of those stories and more straight ahead from bradblog.com. I'm Brad Friedman.
1: And I'm Desi Doyen.
0: Stand by for 6 minutes of independent green news, politics, analysis, and snarky comment.
6: There's no question the conflict in Iran costs people a little bit at the filling station.
0: Costs people a little bit at the filling station? Congressman Randy Fine of Florida, are you running for re-election? Oh, look, you are. Florida 6. Good luck. This is your Green News Report. Okay, Desi Doyen, our summer of climate chaos continues, but hey, now we're breaking records at least.
1: Yes, unfortunately we are.
0: Oh.
1: July 2026 was the hottest month ever recorded in the contiguous United States since record keeping began in the mid-1800s, surpassing records set in the Dust Bowl in 1936. That's according to NOAA. Americans in the lower 48 have suffered through multiple record-shattering heat domes that have fueled the surge of water.

0: caused by humanity's burning of fossil fuels. The heat, drought, and record low winter snowpack has pushed the nation's largest reservoir, Lake Mead, a key water source for seven western states, to a new all-time low.
1: All time, meaning literally all time, because that lake was created as a reservoir just decades ago. Now, the damn thing is about empty.
0: Yes, not since it was filled 90 years ago. In Puerto Rico, officials have begun rationing water in the San Juan region as prolonged severe drought conditions intensify, exacerbating ongoing issues with power outages and low water pressure that have escalated across the island over the past year. Europe is bracing for another heat dome, its fifth since May. The extreme heat has killed tens of thousands of Europeans, threatens crops and energy supplies, and is feeding intense drought and deadly wildfires across the continent. According to the EU's climate service, Copernicus, Western Europe just lived through its hottest June and July on record. Copernicus also found that global ocean temperatures also hit a record for their hottest ever July.
1: Oh, we're just killing it on the records, aren't we?
0: As we go to air, deadly super typhoon Dolphin is pummeling China, triggering massive flooding and landslides. Officials had evacuated more than 1 million people in advance of the storm. The record warm waters in the Pacific fueled typhoon Dolphin's unusually long path of destruction across the Pacific since its formation nearly 2 weeks ago. It's one of three simultaneous typhoons churning in the Pacific. And this summer of fires is not letting up. Canada's entire province of British Columbia is now under a state of emergency as fire crews battle more than 100 out-of-control heat and wind-driven wildfires that have forced at least 30,000 people to evacuate. A fire outside of Summerland, British Columbia, exploded in size over the weekend, burning 19 square miles in just 3 hours, according to CBC News, giving residents and farmers shockingly little time to evacuate. In the U.S., the National Interagency Fire Center reported on Sunday that 183 new fires have erupted across the U.S. in just the last week, including 8 large ones, as extremely hot and dry conditions fuel the spread of wildfires across the West.
1: Well, it's just too bad that Donald Trump didn't sweep his forest floors, I guess.
0: Mounting scientific evidence shows that pollution from wildfire smoke is eroding decades of hard-won progress in improving air quality across the country from regulations that had reined in pollution from vehicles and industry.
1: Well, we don't need those regulations anymore, I guess.
0: And finally, a brewing powerful El Nino in the Pacific is forecast to goose global temperatures and extreme weather consequences even further in coming months, further straining infrastructure and resources. In an interview with Pacifica Evening News, Dr. Jeff Masters of Yale Climate Communications was blunt.
2: We have two things we need to do to get Earth's fever under control. Number one is to stop burning so many fossil fuels. And we also need to be spending money to adapt to the new climate that we've put in place. We just need to be smarter in general about adapting to climate change.
1: We need to be smarter in general about a whole bunch of things. 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I'm Brad Friedman.
0: And I'm Desi Doyen.
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5: What people were reaching out to say is, what can I do? And that is a beautiful thing.
6: From Interfaith Alliance, this is The State of Belief, where religion and democracy meet. I'm Interfaith Alliance President Reverend Paul Brandeis Rauschenbusch in New York City.
5: It was the source for us in dark days of deep hope. To know that while it seems like everything is stacked against us, the people were actually stepping forward and saying, what can I do? How can I help? And so that's what this book is all about.
6: I get asked all the time by people frustrated or frightened by the state of our nation, what can I do? We've gotten many different answers to that question from

0: various guests on our show, but nobody has a bigger or more inspiring supply of actionable and impactful ideas than our guest this week. 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Before we get to our guest, I wanted to point out that we have an amazing free webinar series this fall, starting August 25th and going through September 30th, all of which are aimed at helping you to engage in the midterms. There's Faith in Elections Playbook, Do's and Don'ts for Houses of Worship, Faith-Based Campaigns for Democracy, Trusted Messenger Training, which is about national voting and making sure that we trust in our election process, De-escalation and Bystander Intervention at the Polls, and the final stretch, which is Get Out the Vote. You can find information about all of these things on Mobilize, because Interfaith Alliance is now on Mobilize. And many of you know Mobilize from your participation in other activities, whether that's through Indivisible or others. But I want to make sure that all of you know about it, because it's a great way to get connected with what's happening in your community. I'm going to give you a URL for you to go to. It's mobilize.us/IAF. Mobilize.us/IAF. And there you're going to find all of these opportunities to take action with Interfaith Alliance and especially sign up for these amazing webinars. You are going to learn so much. And it's part of this whole effort to feel powerful, to feel like you have the tools you need to engage in this moment for the midterms, for democracy, for your community, for your family, for yourself. So please go to mobilize.us/IAF and you will find opportunities on how to sign up for these amazing volunteer opportunities, but also these crucial webinars that we're doing for faith communities and the broader community around how to show up for our midterm elections. And now to my guest, Sky Perryman is president and CEO of Democracy Forward. You've heard us talk about the organization filing hundreds of pro-democracy lawsuits against the Trump administration on many past episodes, but she's also been this repeated guest on this show, and she comes with insight and determined hope and brilliance and inspiration, and that's what we're going to get today, people. Sky has written an important, crucial new book titled Ordinary People, Extraordinary Times, How to Reclaim Your Power, Fight for Freedom, and Reimagine Democracy. The book comes out August 25th, and Hillary Clinton has called it a manual for people who are tired of wringing their hands and ready to roll up their sleeves. Boy, are we ready. I'm delighted that once again, we have Sky Perryman on The State of Belief. Welcome, Sky.
1: So good to see you.
0: Oh, my goodness. Let me just start with like abundant praise, because I got excited reading this book. This audience, I just really need you to hear this. This is the book for the moment. This is the primer on democracy. This is how to engage, how to participate, how to be present. And it is written in such a way that it is accessible to all of us. Sky, congratulations. I got so excited. I was like, I want to talk to her now. You know, you and I both are out there a lot, and we have these people coming up to us and they want to do something. They want to engage, but they feel paralyzed and by intention, I think. And they ask, what can I do? And you have created a beautiful response. Congratulations. So wasn't that the genesis for this book in a way? It was like that question, what can I do?
1: That was the genesis, because in the first days of the administration, people from across the political spectrum, people from across the country, when they started seeing what was happening to their neighbors, things that may have been unimaginable to them that would happen in 2025 or 2026, resoundingly started reaching out. And, you know, I was thinking they were reaching out to say, could you please file a lawsuit on this? Could you please file a lawsuit on that? Which they do. And please do reach out to us at Democracy Forward if you need us to file a lawsuit to protect yours and your community's rights. But overwhelmingly, what people were reaching out to say is, what can I do? And that is a beautiful thing. It was the source for us in dark days of deep hope, to know that while it seems like everything is stacked against us, the people were actually stepping forward and saying, what can I do? How can I help? And so that's what this book is all about.
0: Yeah, you answer it in such a great way. It's actually, the chapters are action, like action one. I love this. Stop spiraling and pick up a shovel. What a great way to start a book. You know, I mean, and it's all true. Like, we can sit there and say, oh, you know, but I do think it's really important for people to recognize we're in a moment, kind of this authoritarian moment, where paralysis is actually a tool of authoritarianism. And the sense that there's nothing I can do and there's no one I can do it with, and, you know, and it's hopeless.
1: If I
0: is
1: try, all, it's hopeless. And,
0: yeah,
1: you know.
0: Yeah, yeah, yeah. Oh, throw up your hands. And that is the opposite of what you were saying. And I think it's so important that your brilliance is in legal strategies, but that's just one tool. We have so many. Why don't you talk to me a little bit about how you decided to structure this book so that you would be able to reach people where they are?
1: And I will say, we do have sort of the covers and everything has been printed. So this will be on shelves. This is what it looks like. And there's an audio book and there's a book on Kindle and e-readers and all of those things. But, you know, look, I wanted to really have a book that reflected both what was needed in this time and what we know about where people are. And in a lot of communities that I have the privilege of going to and working alongside with, that our team at Democracy Forward has the privilege, it's not that people don't actually know what to do when they really think about it. It's that we are constantly fed this barrage of doom scrolling. Every day, a new outrage. Every day, a press conference that suggests that it doesn't matter if you vote because your vote might not be counted, or it doesn't matter if you file a lawsuit because of what maybe the Supreme Court might say. I mean, it's all of this stuff. And then what we are actually seeing making change is people who are stepping forward and taking those actions, and they're breaking through. And you see that a lot in the work of Interfaith Alliance as well. And of course, we mentioned Interfaith Alliance as a way to get engaged. But so I really wanted to start the book with, like, the first step we need to take is to make sure our mindset is right. And that is not trite. And it's something we all struggle with. I mean, it's something you and I have talked about. It's not like this because doing this work, you don't wake up some days and just say, like, what is all this? What are we even doing here? And so that first step is to stop spiraling and pick up a shovel. We talk about why it's okay to spiral. We're in a really bad situation in this country. It didn't happen overnight. It didn't happen just in the last election cycle. This is a ongoing backslide. But we have to, in that moment, decide, how are we going to respond? Because that's really the only thing we have control over. And that's the piece of the mindset. So that was the first step. Now, you know, the second step, and I'm interested in what you think about this since you've been in media for so long. But the second step is to achieve information sobriety.
0: Let me just stop you. Phrase, when you said information sobriety, I literally, sat up straighter. I was like, God, that is a great way to put it.
1: And I'm hoping that people can kind of, you know, that we can tack on to these things and something. So it's like, let's get our mindset right. And by the way, some days that is your action. It can't be your action every single day. You got to get your mindset right and then do something with your mindset. But some days it is okay if in some seasons that needs to be the action, because there is a lot coming at us and there are powerful movements that want us to make us feel powerful, powerless, and alone. And one of the things that we want people to understand is confronting that as a person is part of the work. And that doesn't look like a big speech on the Supreme Court steps, and it doesn't look like a voter registration drive. That is important. And the second thing we've got to do is we've got to be very mindful about what is even the information we're getting. What are the actual facts? I mean, there is an attack in this country on facts and information. And so that second—
0: That is so good. Yeah. It's so important to like that, because you can follow for a long time a trail that actually will lead you nowhere. And I do think, like, really monitoring, who am I listening to? Like, I can make a choice around that. I can find reliable, trustworthy sources of information and help that surround my understanding of what is real and what is this moment required.
1: So in the book, as you saw, because you got to see a preview of it, but in the book, there is a checklist about how you or your loved ones can take an information inventory, which we all need to do, and then how we can support and be more mindful about our intake. I cannot tell you how many family reunions, how many family environments where you're sitting around and everybody's read everything and everybody. And I'm like, if we took these 4 hours and actually did something, as opposed to just doom scrolling, you know, maybe things would be in a better spot. And so it's not to say we want everyone to be informed. We want you to get good information, but there's a lot of great ways to do that and how to support what we call a pro-democracy media ecosystem. We have tools for how to be your own fact checker. I've seen very well-intentioned people who actually are believing disinformation that exists because that is what they're being fed. And so how can we work that muscle where we've got to take some of this in our own hands? So I structured it around some of these early steps that people, I think, just like speed past in our life. Well, no, that's
0: right.
1: Not
0: that can't be important. You know, my own well-being, my own sense of empowerment. I have to do big, big things. And I think that's what really is important here is democracy actually is a collection of people deciding to do to be engaged. It's like, as you say, democracy is about participation. It's like, what is your phrase? Like, democracy is not a spectator sport.
1: Right.
0: That is so good. It's about democracy is a participation sport. And I love that. You know, what I found, you know, one of the most challenging sections for me, I have to say, was practice tailgate accountability. And you gave such a good example of that when you went to the State of the Union, wasn't it? And you talked about like sitting next to a fellow Texan. You guys knew a lot of the same stuff. But then when it got real, it got really real. Tell us that story, because I think this is an example, and I want to get to courage, but this is an example of courage, everyday courage, that can
1: happen. So after we change our mindset, make sure we're getting the right information, the book then becomes structured around really the steps we can take in how we're interfacing with people in society. So you know that chapter, which made me think of you, Begin at Your Front Door, which is all about the work in our local communities. And then we go into tailgate accountability, which is another very communal, very personal actions that may seem small, but that are really, really big. And so the tailgate accountability chapter, I do start off with a story. I went to the first joint session of Congress of this administration. So sitting there in the galley, I was invited by a lawmaker who wanted me there as a symbol of people who were helping individual Americans push back. And so I felt like I needed to go and wanted to participate in that, to be there to represent people that we represent in court, that not all America is hateful and not all America is spewing this stuff from the podium. But it was an interesting evening because you're sitting there with a lot of people from that were invited, and many people that were invited that were a big fan at the time. I don't know where this individual is now, but at the time of President Trump, and Elon Musk was right there. It was like five seats over from where he was sitting. And I start talking to this person, and it turns out one of the first things he says to me is, my wife was at the insurrection. And he did not, that was not a, my wife was at the insurrection, it was terrible, and she was
0: It wasn't harmed. A confession, it was a proclamation.
1: It was like he was very proud. And you know, and so I started talking. I made a lighthearted but heavy joke about the irony that you're bragging that someone was participating or at this insurrection. You're sitting in the Capitol that they tried to attack and harmed people in doing. So, you know, and then, you know, we started talking and I had to make it clear why I was there. And because we had some small talk before we got into the topic, before we got into the subject, I do think he heard me. I don't think he changed his mind, but I do think he heard me. And at the end of the speech, as we were walking out, he said, you know, I would have never known that you were invited here by a Democrat, because the lawmaker that had invited me was a Democrat. And he said, heck, I don't even know that I've really been around many people that are Democrats. Now, we're nonpartisan at Democracy Four, but of course, the work that we're doing right now is in deep opposition to the president and his allies, most of which are in the Republican Party. And many of the people that are helping with that work and helping communities are in the Democratic Party. And so he says this. And I really thought to myself, like, number one, I think that's actually true. Like, I think in the echo chambers that so many people are in, he really, I don't know what he thought someone that would have been invited by a Democratic lawmaker would be like. If we thought, you know, he thought I was going to be like some ogre or somebody that wouldn't talk. I don't know what he thought. But in that moment, I did melt some ice between me and him. And I talk about that in the book. And then what I go into, and you and I have talked about this before, but I really believe this is like a soapbox about this. People claim that this country is polarized. And there is polarization in the country, but it comes from a different source than what many polarizing actors want us to believe. People in this country are deeply aligned on many, many issues, the vast majority of people. And by the way, the vast majority of people are really concerned about the corruption that we're seeing. I mean, these are things that unify people. They want their kids to go to a good school. And what has happened in our political environment is that our political parties and sort of the way in which our political environment's operating, in part because of this media ecosystem, is developing these like caricatures, where we have these caricatures of each other. It's deeply, deeply harmful when you look at something like the president says about immigrant communities or LGBTQ communities or Democrats. I mean, he's claimed that all Democrats are un-American. I mean, these are deeply, deeply harmful tactics that people who are not friends of democracy use in order to try to divide the population. And I talk about divide and conquer. Divide and conquer is not just you do the dishes, I'll, you know, sweep the floor after the dinner party. Divide and conquer is how autocratic actors have sought to divide societies in order to consolidate power away from the people. And so I give some of those historical examples. But the real thing that we have to do is we have to be accountable and not participate in that type of polarizing conduct. And so we have really hard things to do about how we can speak across difference, but also how we set boundaries for ourselves and our loved ones. And we do not need to do things in the sake of we're building a big tent. So that means we can say dehumanizing things about this people group or that people group because they're not in the big tent. That's also very, very harmful. And so that chapter, I hope you felt it, that chapter tries to both things.
0: I feel like you have been one of the best people talking about polarization. One, in how it's used as this, there's nothing we can do, we're so polarized, which is its own myth. But then also, like, how do we talk to one another in a way that is respectful, like you did? You said your truth, he said his truth. And at the end, it was kind of like, okay, I see you, you're an American, we disagree, But you are not, you are a real person now. And I think that that's very powerful, that the way you described that, and heck, you're from Texas. You're from, you know, I mean, you didn't grow up. I mean, you know, frankly, like, you know, I grew up in Madison, Wisconsin. You know, we were all commies there. But, you know, I mean, but Wisconsin is completely a divided state and has all kinds of good people on all kinds of sides. And so I think that was really helpful. I loved the next action. And I wanted to spend some time on this, like, get serious about fear, courage, and joy. And like, again, what I like about this book, and I think is so valuable, is that it's very personal. It's not, you're not speaking to robots who are supposed to go and do what you say. It's recognizing that we're humans who are dealing with a lot as we engage. And so talk to me. You and I have talked so much about courage, and I think that that is a really important kind of, in some ways, bridge between fear and joy. But talk to me about that chapter and why it was so important to have an entire chapter dedicated to those emotions.
1: Well, what we know is, I mean, first of all, this is a very scary time. And for many communities, it's always been a very scary time, given where systems and structures are. And then right now, it's a scarier time for even people who have had some privilege and didn't have to contend day to day with whether law enforcement was going to attack them, with whether they were going to be otherized or targeted by their own government. So this is a scary time for many people. And fear is this tool that anti-democratic actors use in order to try to control people. But fear is also real. Like, you're not failing that you're afraid. We're afraid because fear is a protective emotion that humans have to protect themselves. And so part of this is like to demystify. Let's talk about fear. There's no shame in being afraid. Like, I'm very afraid every day for so many people in my community. Okay, that's real. So let's get serious about that and let's talk about what that is. But then we are people, and we are people who are agents, not spectators. We are people that have individual freedom in our own lives to respond to that fear. And courage is the choice that we make in response to fear. You can't be courageous if you're not afraid. You can be a good person. You can do good things. You can get big awards. Like, there's a lot of things we can do. I hope we get to do more of these things because we're just people living in a good society where we're doing good things. But if you want to talk about courage, you have to have some fear in order to even be able to step into courage. And I think that's why right now there's a lot of conversation about courage, because we are in a moment where there is a lot of fear that simmers everywhere. And so this chapter really breaks that down. I try to tell some stories of people that have really inspired me, including, frankly, people who were in or maybe unusual suspects to the fight for our democracy. I talk about people like Jeff Duncan, who in the 2020 election in Georgia refused against great threats. He's a Republican, or was a Republican. He's now a Democrat, but he was a Republican, and he refused the president's pressure to modify and deny election results. And he did that, and his kids got threatened. I met him on the fifth year anniversary of January 6th. We talk about in the book Pamela Hemphill, who is known as the MAGA granny, who was an individual that was at the insurrection there by choice and realized in that moment that this was not what she thought it was, and has had the permission structure and the courage in her own life to change her mind. And I also talk about lawyers, including lawyer Erez Raveni, who is with us at Democracy Forward now. But, you know, he was the lawyer for the Department of Justice in the Abrego Garcia case, where he was fired from the department for refusing to lie to a federal court. And he's not sitting on a bunch of generational wealth that you can just lose your job and be, you know, okay. Like, he was a civil servant who was fired for doing the right thing and didn't know what his next move would be, but knew in that moment he had to operate consistent with his integrity. And so we talk about courage is not some knight in shining armor running across. Courage is a person shaking in their boots often, but who in that moment has the ability, in that moment has the ability to live consistent with their integrity and with their values. And courage is a practice, and we can practice it every day. And so I think you saw there's some steps there about how can we just do this in our own lives so that in the bigger times, it might feel a little different and it might feel a little better and it might be a little more routine.
0: Yeah, I love that. And courage is contagious. We've also talked about this. You know, when I think about this as a kind of a spiritual value, like the root of courage is love. It's heart. It's love. You're courageous because you love something. And whether that's democracy or community or truth or, you know, and I think that that's, you know, when I'm talking to the people in Minnesota, all of those who showed up for one another, religious folks and non-religious folks, people from all different backgrounds, their through line is we just loved one another. And that made us courageous because we would show up. And I think like imagining like what it means to love our democracy, what it means to love, you know, our communities. And I think that that's just, it's an important lesson. Up next, more with Sky Perryman. 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
4: Whether it is the insurance company trying to save a penny or whether it's an incorrect code, patients often end up getting caught in the middle and really fearing for their health or their financial security.
5: What happens when your child can't breathe? You rush her to the emergency room, do exactly what doctors tell you, and weeks later, your insurance company tells you the visit wasn't medically necessary. Welcome to Code WAC, where we break down how our healthcare system really works, what it means for you, and how we can make it better for everyone. I'm your host, Brenda Gazar. Today, we're talking about one of the most frustrating experiences in American healthcare, when your insurance company says no. According to Miranda Yaver, an assistant professor of health policy and management at the University of Pittsburgh, insurance denials aren't rare. They're a routine part of navigating our healthcare system. But what surprised her most wasn't how often people are denied. It was how many people simply give up. Her new book, Coverage Denied, How Health Insurers Drive Inequality in the United States, explores what happens when patients find themselves trapped between doctors recommending treatment and insurance companies refusing to pay for it. The stories she covered are heartbreaking, sometimes infuriating, and surprisingly hopeful. One story especially stayed with her. It involved a then 4-year-old girl named Emma.
4: Emma was the daughter of a couple of parents who I interviewed, and she was young. She was having difficulty breathing, which, of course, is very scary if that's your little one. And what ended up happening was she had such bad tonsillitis that her tonsils were actually protruding and closing in on her airway and making it really difficult for her to breathe. Because she just was gasping for air all night long, they did what any concerned parent would do. They took her to the emergency department. They gave her a steroid. They had her, she was already on the schedule to get the tonsillectomy, but it was in a few days. And so basically they were able to get her breathing better and sent her home. And then she had the tonsillectomy, was doing fine.
5: For Emma's parents, it should have been the end of a frightening ordeal. Their daughter was breathing again. The surgery was successful. Life could return to normal. Instead, a new crisis arrived in the mailbox.
4: But then they got this huge $8,000 or so dollar bill in the mail, arguing that this emergency department visit was not medically necessary after all. And this was a lower middle class to lower income family that was really devastated and worried that they could potentially lose their home. They didn't have anything in the way of savings. And it was only because the father knew to pull any string he could, including complaining about this on social media, that they were able to get their insurance company to listen.
5: Think about that for a moment. A child who couldn't breathe, parents who rushed her to the ER, doctors who treated an airway emergency. Yet somehow, an insurance company concluded the visit wasn't medically necessary. How does that happen? The answer wasn't what Miranda expected.
4: One of the really shocking things that that happens all too often is that there can be billing code errors. And so there are some denials that I look at in my book that are truly the insurance company deciding whether accurately or inaccurately that something is not medically necessary. Sometimes the insurer will say, oh, this is experimental or investigational, and we're not going to cover that. But sometimes these medical necessity decisions are because the wrong code was entered. And in this case, the hospital actually screwed up, and they had basically coded the whole ordeal as a sore throat.
5: A sore throat, not respiratory distress, not a child gasping for air, just a sore throat. One billing code, one clerical mistake, an $8,000 bill.
4: And obviously there is a world of difference between having a sore throat that's uncomfortable and literally gasping for air and struggling to breathe, but that wasn't reflected in the coding. And it sounds like a very simple thing to clarify and say, no, that shouldn't have been the code that was used. But whether it is the insurance company trying to save a penny or whether it's an incorrect code, patients often end up getting caught in the middle and really fearing for their health or their financial security.
5: Get the full Code Wax story on progressivevoices.com and on the PV app. Catch all our episodes by subscribing to Code Wax wherever you find your podcasts. 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
0: Welcome back to the State of Belief. I'm Interfaith Alliance President Reverend Paul Brandeis Rauschenbusch. My guest is Sky Perryman, President and CEO of Democracy Forward. Her new book is titled Ordinary People, Extraordinary Times, How to Reclaim Your Power, Fight for Freedom, and Reimagine Democracy. And it comes out August 25th. We talk about it, and I'm curious, like, for you to say more about what joy means in this effort for democracy. It's really important.
1: Yeah, so, I mean, this is where our ancestors and people that have come before us, by the way, who did far more with far less. That's what we have to remember about this moment, is that we stand on the shoulders of and are inheritors of a tradition of people who found that courage, who responded to fear at a time in many instances where people didn't have any representation at all and found a way forward. And so I just want to say that's a part of the book. I do try to weave in some history. And what we've learned from history is that one of the things autocratic actors try to do, whether that's the racism of the Jim Crow South or the antebellum South, or whether that's an autocratic actor, you know, overseas or in some other country, is they want to deprive people of hope. They want to make you feel alone. All of that gives you the conditions where maybe you're not going to be as courageous because you feel isolated, and they want to take your joy. Mm. And that is something that we can control and not allow people to take our joy. And so the book talks about some historical examples of that, but encourages people in this moment to be willing to lean into the joy when it's there. Now, there are times where communities are being terrorized. There isn't joy happening. And I don't want to say that you just need to, you know, we can just pause reality and turn on some good music and all of a sudden we're having a dance party. That is not what we're talking about. But what we are talking about is if in the middle of this, you get to celebrate the birthday of a child, if in the middle of this you get to see a piece of art that moves you, if in the middle of this tragedy you have the opportunity to support some artist or to share a potluck with your neighbors and that brings you joy, there's no shame or guilt in having that joy. It's actually really important to fill our cup in order to build the community and build the strength we need to take action.
0: Yeah, I think that's super important to what you just said. Like, there's no shame in feeling joy when you can. And like, I think some of the people who are frontline people feel like, I can't. And I mean, I think many of, you know, this has been a through line, you know, for the last decade or so. Like, where is our joy? We're not going to give that up. And so I just feel like that has
1: now,
0: been.
1: Now, we need to be accountable. And I want to be very clear. If what you're doing to protect democracy every day is you're going to go find your joy at the mimosa brunch every single day. I mean, look, I want to be very clear about all of it, including like the mindset change. Like, that's the first step. Yeah. There's a lot of steps. Yeah. But it is really important. And you know, because you counsel people in your work as a minister and then obviously at Democracy, I mean, at Interfaith Alliance. But we do see this from some of our most frontline people. This is becoming, the realities are so harsh that it is hard to find those windows of joy. And we need to make sure that people understand it is essential to find those windows of joy in order to be able to do that frontline work. And I quote, there's a little bit of poetry in there where we were able to get some permissions and things of people that have said, you know, to not appreciate the joy is to some degree to minimize what we're fighting for, because we're fighting for all people to be able to thrive and for all people to be able to find that. And so to deny that, you're sort of in some way minimizing what this whole thing is about.
0: Yeah.
1: And so it's a really hard chapter, but I think we thought it was really important to be in there. And of course, you all have supported, we at Democracy Forward support a range of efforts that can be joyous while we're doing the work. And I have some good steps in there to take for that.
0: Absolutely. Now we're coming, you know, just a couple more actions. But, you know, just to, I, what I just want people to understand from this incredible book, and I'm going to read the title one more time so that you're really able to get it while you're listening. You should get online and order this book. It is Ordinary People, Extraordinary Times, How to Reclaim Your Power, Fight for Freedom, and Reimagine Democracy. So the next action I think is really important because it allows us to understand that we are part of a trajectory. This is not an isolated incident. There is things that have happened before, and there is a future. And that, you know, the future part, I think, you know, we've talked so much about this in our work, is that one of the things actually that religious communities can offer pro-democracy movements is that this is not the only truth right now. Like, what we can imagine a future. We can see a vision. We've been promised in some ways a vision of something more beautiful, something to work for. So that is, you know, but also to recognize that what we're dealing with right now also has its own history. Can you talk a little bit more about this this chapter, Action 6, Remembering the Past, Fight for the Future?
1: Yeah, so Action 6, Remember the Past, Fight for the Future. There's history we've woven throughout the book, and a lot of the strategies that are in the book, they're tried and true strategies. One of the hardest things about writing this book, I said to the publisher, I said, I don't know if I'm going to do this book because by the time it comes out, the country is just going to be even worse than it is, and people are going to, and it's like, all of these strategies are so tried and true. This is what people have done in order to make change in earlier times. But we do need to remember this country. And I think it was a really important chapter to have on a book that's coming out during the 250th year of the United States, because our past is not precious here. And we can be proud of some of the progress that we have achieved through movements in the past. But to be very clear, this country was founded on ideals that sounded very good, but those promises did not match up to practices for the vast majority of people in our country. And even when we got our act together a few years later to form a constitution to try to improve the country, the constitution still fell short of really truly being structured to represent the vast majority of people in this country. And it has been people, not politicians and not institutions. It has been people that have demanded more, have pushed for more, have put in many instances their lives on the line and their futures on the line for more, that has sought to achieve a truly unrestricted democracy, a democracy that's for all people as opposed to it's just for some people. And so every time you get wake up and find yourself in a depression about what the Supreme Court has done today, we got to remember, this is not the first time that people have woken up to that reality. We've had a Supreme Court in the past that issued decisions like Dred Scott and Plessy versus Ferguson and Korematsu. I mean, this is, you know, these, so I talk a lot because people are struggling with how to, you know, how do you square all of this? Sky and Democracy Forward, we're in the courts winning court orders every day, but then it seems like the Supreme Court does these things, or Congress was supposed to protect us, but the Senate may not, right? And it's like people are really struggling with this. And part of it is we got to remember the past.
0: Yeah. And just on the Supreme Court, I had Representative Raskin was on. This shows my naivete. I was like thinking about Brandeis, and I was thinking about that moment. And I said, you know, Congressman Raskin, the Supreme Court is not going to protect us. And he said, Paul, the Supreme Court has never protected us. It's always been slow. It's always been, you know, the people who had to come first. And he kind of reminded me that there was like a couple decades, but most of American history with the Supreme Court is not that.
1: Which is what we talk about. So it's, and there, that's an example. We use some other examples, but remember the past. Be humble about our past, okay? We're trying to do something that's never been done. We're trying to achieve a democracy for all people in this country. And we've, our systems and structures were not set up to allow a glide path to that. And so remembering the past, and then fighting for the future. And this is where the book is about reimagining democracy. And there are things throughout the book, Paul, I was interested in what you thought since you are a dad. But I have places in the book where I'll say, this is like a really great thing to do with young people. And this is one of these areas, the reimagining democracy. Have you ever talked to a young person about what they want to see in their country? Like, you should start there. Because it's bold and it's good. And in many instances, it's really fair. And it's also usually quite logical. It's like, why are we doing this if it's going to burn the earth up? I mean, it's just like very logical. And so this chapter is about both getting real about our history and some of this bold changes that we're going to need to see in the structures of our country, and inviting people to engage in reimagining as we are also working to protect our neighbors. And the I thought you might like this, but as you saw, there's a tip sheet that really reminds people, direct nonviolent collective action is the mechanism that has made change in social movements in this country and in many other countries. And so we define, you know, what is a boycott? What is a work stoppage? What are these things? Because these are tools that we're seeing are needing to be used with more and more frequency in this time. And so it's a good, I think, callback to we're not the first generation that has had to turn to these tools. And these tools are pretty good.
0: These tools are pretty good. And that is an opportunity to, you know, to plug again, go to Interfaith Alliance and you can find all the trainings we offered. Because you mentioned this and it kind of blew my mind at the time. But we are getting trained up as a nation to actually do this collective action. And you said we are training more people actually in numbers that were trained in the civil rights movement.
1: Absolutely.
0: And it is so important to remember like that, you know, and again, I tell this story so many times, but I have to tell it again, is that I had an opportunity to have a conversation with Congressman Lewis before he passed. And he said, no one went out to the front lines without being trained. And I think that this whole book in some ways is a training. We're getting people trained up in how to do democracy. But I think this idea of reimagining the future, it's about all of us engaging in democracy so that we can reimagine a future that is actually for all of us. I want to, you know, get to the last one because it's so moving to me. It says, keep going. The only way out is through. And you remember this. We had a conversation before the inauguration of Donald Trump of this term. And you said that phrase, the only way out is through. And so that was, I was just like, this is full circle in a way, in that we recognize that was true then, it's true now, and it's always true. Talk to me about why that felt so important to have that be the, you know, this action seven, keep going, the only way out is through.
1: Sometimes that's what we need to hear, because it's so true. And we are in a world now that does move at a fast pace. And I'm sure in prior generations, they thought their worlds moved at a fast pace too. But we are in a world where we've had an unprecedented level of convenience of, I can solve this problem. And I do have, by the way, in the book, what you can do in 5 minutes, by the way, if you only have 5 minutes.
0: No, I love that. I'm gonna underline that.
1: Yeah,
0: I'm
1: going to
0: underline
1: be
0: that, because you have a 5 minute, you have segments of time. Do you have 3 hours? Do you have a half a day? Do you have a weekend? So genius.
1: Yeah. Instead of,
0: I don't have time.
1: It's like, instead of sending the group chat yet another Truth Social post that Donald Trump has put up, like, if you got the 5 minutes, go log on and do this. So we try to do that. And by the way, I should plug this. When the book comes out on August 25th, when you go to the website, ordinarypeopleaction.com, and this is all over the book, and we'll have it in Interfaith Alliance, we'll have resources there. We are just like piling in on more of this, because I couldn't put every 5 minute action. So this will be a dynamic community, we hope. But anyway, we are living in a time where we do have an unprecedented amount of convenience and of instantaneous results. And the work of justice and the work of democracy has always been urgent and has never been instantaneous. And so when people take action, they get out, they go register their friends to vote, they go become a poll worker, they donate some money to somebody they believe in, and then an election cycle happens. And all of a sudden, the clouds don't spread out and the new democracy renaissance doesn't sort of pour forward. We have an issue in this country where many people think, like, well, I did all that and it didn't do any good. That is not what this is about. This is about a movement for a reimagined future that we've never even seen before. This is about generations and decades of people that came before us that struggled for rights that they ultimately didn't get to enjoy, but that they did the work so that people ahead of them could also enjoy them in the future. And so part of this is keep going. The only way out is through. First of all, one foot in front of the other. These things do make a difference. And in this time, the thing you can control is what you do. We can't control what all these people are doing, but we can control how we respond. Keep going. The only way out is through. But then also, I try to relate it to reminding ourselves that we are part of something that is bigger than ourselves. We are invited into this moment, which I believe is such a critical moment for the history of human freedom. We've been invited. Our generations have been invited into this moment, and we have to keep going, and we have to have some humility about the fact that the work that we're trying to achieve are things that this is generational work. This isn't something that you go do something and then you don't see the result the next day, and so you throw your hands up. That's what actual autocratic actors and anti-democratic actors want you to do. But we know that people are bigger and better than that. And people show so much resilience in their own lives. And I wondered what you thought about this, Paul. Like, people show so much resilience in their own lives. They have a broken relationship. They get laid off from a job. Somebody that they love dies. Somebody disappoints them. And they find a way to work through that. That's what people do every single day in their personal lives. And what we need to do is to show that same amount of resilience and love and compassion and tenacity. We got to show that same amount for what we're going through as a community.
0: Yeah,
1: and that's fundamentally, you know, people underestimate. Autocratic actors underestimate the power of the human spirit. And we see it every day in people's lives. And I think we can see it every day in the life of this country, too.
0: Yeah, I love that. And maybe we can, you know, I often start with this, but I'm going to end with it because I wanted to make sure we got time to get, you know, really the breadth and the depth of the book. But where do you come into this? I mean, each of us as individuals, you talk a lot about this book. You talk about your grandparents. You start there early on, and then your whole, you know, you have a family and you have a faith. I'm curious, like, you know, when you're looking for, you know, courage, strength, you know, the next step, like What are some stories from your own background that you want to bring into the mix that help you both pull from the past, but also propel you into the future?
1: I mean, in large part, I feel like I'm a person like so many people that have been reaching out to us, so many people that we're working alongside, that is like, what do I have that I can contribute in this time? Now, in this time, I'm a lawyer and I know how to lead lawyers. And so we've been able to contribute a lot through the courts in our work at Democracy Forward. But democracy is much bigger than that. And so there's all these things that we have in our own lives, how we treat our community members, how we show up to our communities, I've seen so many people make a difference that might seem small to them, but was huge in inspiring a next generation, in helping a neighbor from the brink, in making someone feel seen and invited where they might not feel seen. We've talked a lot about, I grew up in Texas and I spent a lot of time in small towns in Texas. These are not the most progressive places in America. And I've seen the power of a person coming forward and making someone that looked different than someone else or that loved different than someone else feel accepted in that moment. Those are huge things and they're pro-democracy things. And so part of this book was supposed to maybe invite all of us in when so many people are like, well, I'm not a politician. I don't want to run for office. I'm not a lawyer. What can I do? Well, guess what? There's so much you can do. And I do believe that I've had the benefit and the privilege of seeing how people in communities across the country are doing these just tremendous things and making a difference. And if we all did it, and if we can tune out this intentional voice that is coming at us from all directions to say, you know, what we can do isn't big enough, isn't good enough. If we tune that out, we can really achieve something good for ourselves and for the future. So I hope that's what the book brings to people, is some guides and ways to do it. We do try to talk about a lot of organizations that are doing great work, ways people can patch in and get engaged. And like I said, the website ordinarypeopleaction.com, where you can pre-order the book right now. But that website will also have a lot of resources because we're in a dynamic environment. And there are going to be new things that we're going to have to do as we move forward in the future.
0: Skye Perryman is president and CEO of Democracy Forward. 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One thing that you can do right now is get this book. 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
1: Thank you.
0: 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Here's a quick note. After this episode, we're going to be taking a two-week summer break. You are welcome to catch up on any recent shows you've missed at stateofbelief.com. We will be back in September with Dr. Robert P. Jones, president and founder of Public Religion Research Institute. We'll be talking about his fantastic new book, Backslide: Reclaiming a Faith and a Nation After the Christian Turn Against Democracy. Until then, I'm Paul Brandes Rauschenbusch on The State of Belief, where religion and democracy meet.

0: Hey, this is Brad Friedman. This is an encore presentation of the Bradcast. 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
1: We are fighting for each other. And in 11 weeks, no matter who's on this ballot, y'all, we are going to fight to win for one another.
0: All right, Francesca Hong, I'll bet voters in Wisconsin are going to hold.

0: I am from Pacifica Radio in Los Angeles. This is the Bradcast, as heard on KPFK 90.7 FM in LA and on dozens of other fine affiliate stations on both the public airwaves and the internets around the country and the world, blanketing planet Earth. I'm Brad Friedman, your friendly investigative blogger, journalist, troublemaker, muckraker, and all-around swell fellow. Says me from bradblog.com. All right, a crazy couple of primary election weeks seems to continue this week, Desi Doyen.
1: Yeah, no kidding.
0: How many more weeks can we take? I don't know, but voting has concluded, of course, in six states on Tuesday this week, specifically Connecticut, Minnesota, Vermont, Wisconsin, South Carolina, and Alabama. And as we threatened last week when he joined us to discuss the crazy close race in Michigan's Democratic U.S. Senate primary, the great John Nichols of the nation and Wisconsin's favorite son will join us momentarily once again from Wisconsin, I believe, to discuss what the hell happened on Tuesday in the Badger State's crazy

0: last week on this show as wild beyond belief.
1: Yeah.
0: And that was before Tuesday night's incredibly close finish. More on that and neighboring Minnesota's Democratic U.S. Senate primary and what all of it means for the Democratic Party and the progressive movement moving forward with John momentarily. Next week, by the way, Tuesday, August 18, the great states of Alaska, Florida, and Wyoming will hold their statewide primaries. If you're in one of those states and have yet to vote or make a plan to do so, it ain't a moment too soon to do so right now, at least after you get done listening to the broadcast. But before we get to, and because I especially want to leave plenty of time for John this week, a very few selective results from this week's contests of note, as always, based on still incomplete tallies and unofficial calls made by media and candidates themselves as of right now. South Carolina Republicans held their replacement primary to select their nominee to take the place of Senator Lindsey Graham, who recently died suddenly on Tuesday. The Donald Trump-endorsed Darlene Graham, Lindsey's sister, who was selected to temporarily fill the seat for the rest of her brother's term this year, well, she decided she liked it so much she wanted to run for a full six-year term with Trump's encouragement and backing, by the way, to do so, despite her never having run for public office before. But on Tuesday this week, she was in a 10-way race for the Republican nomination for the permanent job, and she came in first with almost 33% of the vote, but that was not enough to avoid a primary runoff election on August 25th against the far-right Republican hardliner Congressman Ralph Norman, who came in second with about 25% of the vote. Norman previously crashed and burned in his run for the Republican gubernatorial election in South Carolina earlier this year. So he's available.
1: He's going to keep trying.
0: Yeah, and he's very Trumpy as well. Similarly, Trumpy Congressman Russell Fry came in third. Former Governor Mark Sanford came in fourth. A guy named Mark Lynch, who was actually the only candidate who actually ran in the primary earlier this year against a living Lindsey Graham. He placed fifth on Tuesday. There were five others who ran as well on Tuesday, and between all of those, there would seem to be plenty of other votes for these other candidates to go to either Darlene Graham or Ralph Norman this year to decisively win the runoff in a couple of weeks, but we will see. Alabama held a few U.S. House primaries after the U.S. Supreme Court gave state Republicans the permission to redraw U.S. House districts in the middle of their previous primary elections to make it harder for Democrats to win. There were no real surprises of note on Tuesday, with most of the four U.S. House races unfolding exactly as expected, with front runners advancing in the newly redrawn second district and safe seat incumbents or favorites cruising everywhere else. Perhaps we will revisit some of those in an upcoming show between now and November, but we'll see. In Connecticut, Democratic Governor Ned Lamont easily cruised to a win for his party's nomination against an opponent critical of the governor for his unwillingness to raise taxes on the rich. Lamont will run for his third term against Republican State Senator Ryan Fazio in a state which has not elected a Republican to the governor's mansion in 20 years. In a Connecticut U.S. House race of note in the first district, former Hartford Mayor Luke Bronin defeated 14-term Democratic congressman and, well, seemingly likable enough fellow, John Larson. Larson lost to the more progressive challenger, three decades younger than him, at a time when younger party members have been calling for older lawmakers to step aside to make room for a new generation of leaders. That story, no doubt, will come into play when we speak with John Nichols in a second. Bronin, who questioned whether Larson stood up enough to Donald Trump, he's a former Navy intelligence officer. He easily defeated the 78-year-old by more than 20.

0: points on Tuesday, remarkably enough, in what Cook Political Report describes as a solidly Democratic district. So Bronin will most likely be the state's next congressman from its first congressional district after taking on Republican Amy Chai or Chai, I don't know, in November.
1: I'm sorry to see Larson go. I have to say he is a big champion of Social Security and Medicare and has been a good fighter in hearings in Congress. But as you say, the generational change is pressing ahead anyway.
0: Yeah. And that's why I said he seems like a likable fellow.
1: But younger
0: blood, apparently, is what at least Democrats in Connecticut want. In Vermont, two first-time candidates vied for the Democratic nomination to take on the popular moderate Republican governor, Phil Scott, in the state, with economist Amanda Jew appearing to come out very closely on top in that race to take on Scott in November. In Minnesota, Senator Amy Klobuchar very easily won the Democratic primary nomination to become the state's new governor after two-term Governor Tim Walz decided to not run for a third term. Sadly, however, it appears that Klobuchar will not be facing off with former crack addict turned betting impresario turned election conspiracy theorist and nearly bankrupt pillow maker Mike Lindell, who, though he led in some of the pre-election polling in the GOP primary for governor on Tuesday and had the powerful endorsement of Donald Trump, well, it turns out, nonetheless, he did not win on Tuesday. At least it appears that he did not win. More on that in a moment. Lindell appears to have been soundly defeated by more than 10 points by the Republican Speaker of the Minnesota House, Lisa DeMuth, in a three-way race between DeMuth, Lindell, and businessman Kendall Qualls, who had the endorsement of the state Republican Party. But he also lost by even more than Lindell to DeMuth. So Trump endorsed the pillow guy who lost. The Minnesota Republican Party chose the other business guy who few have heard of, who lost, and the woman who was not endorsed by either the party or the president went on to easily win the GOP nomination to take on Klobuchar in the governor's race this fall. Are you okay, Minnesota Republicans? I didn't think so. For the record, even though Minnesota seems to be the sort of the Republican Party's white whale. They always think they're about to flip it red, kind of like Texas to Democrats, if that's fair. And anything could happen this year. I will note that nearly 700,000 voted in the Democratic primary in Minnesota, which wasn't really competitive in the least. Klobuchar won almost 90% of the vote in a 10-person race. And yet, on the Republican side, barely more than 400,000 Republicans voted in that competitive contest for the GOP nomination for governor. Make of that what you will. As to the pillow guy and Trump poodle, Lindell, he has so far refused to concede defeat in the state's Republican gubernatorial primary, despite trailing by a double-digit margin the morning after polls closed by about 11 points just before airtime when I checked. Told by a reporter on his own streaming channel on Tuesday night on Lindell TV that the AP had declared the race over, Lindell dismissed the wire service outright. He asked why he wouldn't accept the call, asked why he wouldn't accept that call from AP. He questioned their authority to determine the outcome, and he insisted that hundreds of thousands of votes remained uncounted. And guess what? I agree with Lindell. As he said, quote, "I'm not going to give up this race until the votes are counted." That's nonsense, he said about the AP call. And you know what? Good for him. I have absolutely no problem with that. Lindell did not return a request for comment from The Guardian on what steps he will take next to contest the election, however, if he chooses to do so. Challenging Donald Trump's 2020 defeat has cost Lindell a lot of money. As The Guardian reports today, Lindell spent what he said were tens of millions of dollars pursuing that conspiracy theory through lawsuits, documentaries, and conferences. Even as courts repeatedly throughout his challenges last month, he settled a $1.3 billion defamation suit brought against him by Dominion Voting Systems, though the settlement was with a company named Liberty Vote that has since purchased Dominion and is friendly to Donald Trump in the White House. That lawsuit regarding evidence-free claims that Lindell had made about Dominion Voting Systems. If he decides to ask for a recount here of this GOP primary, and I hope that he does, my understanding of Minnesota law is that he has the right to do so as a candidate, and he's entitled to what the state describes as a hand review of ballots, of the hand-marked paper ballots used across the state. Lindell, however, would have to pay for that by himself, since his race was outside of the 0.25% margin that would allow a free recount. Such a review would likely cost him anywhere from several hundred thousands of dollars to more than $1 million to hand review about 415,000 ballots cast in the GOP race. The count is, if it happened, would be done by state officials, but his team would be allowed to observe. And frankly, I would be just fine with that. I hope he does it, unless he's too broke by now to be able to afford it. By the way, Lindell's own campaign had been dogged by questions over his own eligibility because he's actually registered to vote in Texas, even as he told reporters that he had reestablished Minnesota residency, whatever that means. But their same-day registration rules means that he could still cast a ballot for himself and run regardless of where his previous active registration was. His apparent defeat on Tuesday, however, if it turns out to be one, extends a run of losses for Trump-endorsed candidates in recent weeks, including last week alone, U.S. House races for Andy Ogles from Tennessee, and the landslide loss of Amir Hassan, a Navy veteran in Michigan, who lost to a candidate who had dropped out weeks ago by a landslide. I believe three other Trump-endorsed candidates for governor have lost in recent weeks as well. In the race to fill the seat being vacated by Minnesota's Democratic U.S. Senator Tina Smith, who is retiring at the end of the year, Congresswoman Angie Craig, a centrist Democrat, faced off with the state's lieutenant governor, Peggy Flanagan, a progressive, for the Democratic nomination on Tuesday night amid a number of such contests between progressives and more centrist or moderate Democrats. The voters in Minnesota chose the more progressive candidate in this case. Flanagan will run for the U.S. Senate. She will face former NFL sideline TV reporter Michelle Tafoya, who easily won the GOP nod on Tuesday for the U.S. Senate because apparently Republicans really, really like to elect TV personalities and sports figures as their nominees. If the Democrat Flanagan wins, she would be the first Native American woman to serve in the U.S. Senate. She'd be the first Native American, period, to serve in the Senate from Minnesota. Here were a few remarks from Flanagan's victory speech on Tuesday night.
2: Thank you. Jimmy Gretsch, Minnesota. For months now, I have been telling you that this campaign was about the many versus the money. Well, guess what? The many just won.
0: Yes, they did, at least in the Democratic primary on Tuesday. We'll see if they can win again this November. More on that also with John momentarily. And in what turned out to be the night's marquee race in the great state of Wisconsin, Francesca Hong, a chef, state lawmaker, and Democratic socialist who energized a lot of progressive voters, And David Crowley, the elected Milwaukee County executive, endorsed by the outgoing Democratic Governor Tony Evers just a few weeks ago. All of that came down to the wire on Tuesday night after Hong had spent weeks as the double-digit frontrunner in the race. She had come under some fire for writing on social media back in 2020 that Thanksgiving should be canceled. And she, though she recently walked that back, she supports abolishing ICE, increasing taxes on people who make more than $750,000 a year. But after a real nail biter, it appears that David Crowley will go on to face Congressman Tom Tiffany, the only major candidate on the Republican side running on Tuesday in the race to be the Badger State's next governor. Tiffany was endorsed by Trump, voted against the certification of Joe Biden in 2020, called for the election in Wisconsin that year that Joe Biden won to be investigated. He's about as Trumpy as you get. As you know, Wisconsin is an incredibly evenly divided state, but that race on the Democratic side was both crazy close and just crazy, period. Well, before Election Day, as we will discuss with John, after what appears to be a Crowley victory over Hong by less than a half of a percentage point, well, the race was finally called, at least by Mike Lindell's friends at AP, for Crowley in the wee hours, leading Sabato's crystal ball to move Wisconsin's governor's race from a toss-up to leans Democratic. Here was Crowley on Wednesday morning during a gracious victory speech.
3: And I especially want to thank Representative Francesca Hong. Her campaign reminded people across Wisconsin that there are no long shots when it comes to believing in a better future and fighting to expand opportunities to every family. That kind of passion, it strengthens our democracy. And I look forward to earning their support and everyone who participated in this campaign as we move forward together. Over the past few months, you've heard a lot of people try to define this election as a battle between the left and the center, between progressives and the establishment, between insiders and outsiders. That narrative misses the entire point of what we're doing. Because when I traveled across Wisconsin, I didn't meet people who introduced themselves that way. I met parents wondering how they afford childcare. I met workers who want wages that keep up with the cost of living. I met farmers trying to preserve family traditions. I met small business owners trying to keep their doors open, and I met seniors who deserve security and dignity after a lifetime of work. I met young people who simply want a fair chance to build a life right here in this great state we call Wisconsin. We may not agree on every policy. We may not use the same labels, but we all want safe communities, strong schools, affordable health care, good paying jobs, and a brighter future for all of our children.
0: That was the apparent Democratic nominee for Wisconsin Governor David Crowley on Wednesday in Wisconsin. Much more on all of that coming up in just a second with a great John Nichols right here on the broadcast. I'm Brad Friedman. Don't touch that dial.
1: 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And thanks.

0: Yeah. We may need some time to work it out. Welcome back to the Bradcast. Brad Friedman from bradblog.com. It was yet another much more exciting than predicted primary election night on Tuesday in the great state of Wisconsin and even the great state of Minnesota, especially following last week's much more exciting than predicted primary election in the great state of Michigan. There seems to be quite a bit of jockeying among Democrats, in particular in those so-called blue wall states, over the future direction of the Democratic Party. And at least until we get to November, it seems it's pretty difficult to tell exactly which way the party is actually going if the various results from last night and the previous Tuesday are any indication. After last week's Democratic primary for the U.S. Senate in Michigan resulted in the more progressive candidate, Abdul Al-Sayed, barely edging out the more centrist establishment candidate, Haley Stevens, by far less than pre-election polling had predicted. Well, we saw a very similar pattern, it seems, in Wisconsin's gubernatorial contest on Tuesday, with the more centrist establishment candidate this time barely, and I mean barely, by less than 4,000 votes out of nearly 800,000 cast, eking out the victory this time over the more progressive, in this case, Democratic Socialist candidate Francesca Hong, who, like El-Sayed, had been leading in recent pre-election polling by more than 20 points. That is, at least until actual voters got to have their say in the matter. Meanwhile, in neighboring Minnesota, it was the more progressive candidate, Lieutenant Governor Peggy Flanagan, who easily defeated the more moderate Democratic candidate. That would be Congresswoman Angie Craig, to run for the U.S. Senate seat being vacated this year by Democratic Senator Tina Smith. So what do these sort of mixed results tell us about the state of the Democratic Party right now, if anything, and whether it is truly moving toward the progressive left, at least in states that will, once again, be must-win for Democrats if they hope to take back the White House in 2028, much less the U.S. Senate this November? We spoke to the great John Nichols last week after the much closer than expected Democratic primary in Michigan, where the more progressive Abdul Sayed barely eked out his victory for the party's U.S. Senate nomination after previously, just like Francesca Hong, who lost on Tuesday in Wisconsin's Democratic governor's race, apparently, after leading by huge numbers in pre-election polling. But with Tuesday's marquee race in John Nichols' own home state of Wisconsin, it was all but impossible not to have him back to make sense of this week's fascinating primary election results. John Nichols, of course, is now the executive editor at The Nation. He's the contributing writer for The Progressive and associate editor of the local Madison, Wisconsin Capital Times. He's also author and co-author of more books than we have time to mention on progressive politics, though his latest, written with Senator Bernie Sanders, is titled "It's Okay to Be Angry About Capitalism." Oh, Mr. Nichols, welcome back to the broadcast, sir. Hope you got some sleep after that amazing night last night.
1: Well, it was an amazing night, and I got just enough sleep to have come up with the idea that is going to make us both billionaires.
0: Is that right? What's that idea, John?
1: We are going to set up a polling firm of battleground states in the along the Great Lakes.
0: Right.
1: Okay.
0: Yeah.
1: And our polling firm is going to announce that we have polls, but we are not going to share the data.
0: Uh-huh.
1: We're just going to say that it looks to be pretty close to a tie.
0: Yes.
1: And we're just going to do that a week before each election.
0: Right.
1: And become the most reliable pollsters. In the country.
0: Well, yeah, and especially in Wisconsin, where no one's ever gone broke by saying the elections were going to be close.
1: But
0: John, they're supposed to be close in the general elections, not the primaries. We'll get to that in a second. But before we jump into what went right or wrong for Democrats and for the polling on Tuesday in Wisconsin and in Minnesota, as we're wrapping up last week on the show, you very quickly previewed this week's crazy easy race for governor on the Democratic side in Wisconsin. You described it, as I recall, as wild beyond belief, I think were your words, and like nothing you had ever seen in your decades of political reporting. You and I were able to go into a little bit more detail after we got off the air. But if you could, just for context here, to help us set up this conversation, help us understand how we got to whatever happened on Tuesday this week. Can you give us sort of a quick summary of the madness, really, on the Democratic side in recent weeks that culminated in on Tuesday night in the Wisconsin Democratic gubernatorial primary?
1: Here is the bottom line of what we just went through in Wisconsin. Very, you know, and I'm not going to go through every detail because we don't have the 3 to 4 hours that would be required to tell you the whole scenario.
0: Okay.
1: But here's the deal. Governor Tony Evers, who's actually very popular, decided not to run for reelection. If he had run for reelection, you know, we would all be on vacation.
0: Right.
1: Okay. But he didn't choose to run for reelection. He chose to, after two terms, to do what we all tell people to do.
0: Right.
1: You know, he's in his 70s. And we said, stand down, right. You know, because make way for other folks. And he did it.
0: Yeah.
1: And the problem was that everybody who could have cleared the field didn't run. And so you ended up with a lot of candidates who were, they kind of had their own ambitions, but they didn't have, you know, that sort of dominating statewide presence.
0: Right.
1: And what ended up was a multi-candidate field, lots of people running. None of them take it off. And it was an incredibly slow-paced, kind of quiet campaign.
0: Mm-hmm.
1: One person in that race, State Rep Francesca Hong, who represents probably the most progressive district in the state. It's right down in the center of Madison. Mm-hmm. And it's a campus and surrounding neighborhoods. And it's got a progressive tradition that goes back, you know, to the 60s. Mm-hmm. Literally, if I can just tell you, this is the district that Tammy Baldwin represented, went on to become the senator. This is the district that Mark Pocan represented, went on to become the congressman. This is the district that Chris Taylor represented, went on to become recently a Supreme Court justice. You know, it's, and you say, why does that always happen? Well, this district votes at a level that is just incredibly dynamic, and it's a very politicized district. So the people who represent it tend to go up politically. So Francesca Hong has this district. She decides, you know, she's going to make the leap from the state assembly to run for governor.
0: Right.
1: That's a very uncommon thing. It doesn't happen a lot. But she decided to make the run. And she did it in a most interesting way. She did it as a Democratic socialist. No apologies. And by the way, in Wisconsin, that's not such a bad thing because we had socialist mayors in Milwaukee through most of the last century. But then she worked hard. I mean, I don't know how to say it otherwise. She got in her car and she started driving around the state. And she spent the better part of a year going to, you know, if there were like 10 people at a cafe in, you know, Burnett County, Wisconsin, she'd go see them. And she did a very weird thing. I know this is unheard of in politics. And certainly, you know, like you've probably never heard of somebody doing this. Actually, she would come in and say, "Yeah, I'm running for governor. I think campaigns should be about the people who support them. Why don't you tell me what you want a governor to do?" And she built a campaign around, genuinely around, what people said were the issues that were bothering them. Of course, she had affordability, stuff like that. But she became one of the first people in the country to take up a moratorium on data centers because she heard people say that. And again, she had all these very human interactions, and she built a movement of people who were very, very loyal to her.
0: And so she did what we ask candidates to do, what we'd like them to do, go meet the people, make your case, build your movement. Tony Evers had stepped aside to allow someone to do just that. But then we move the clock forward, and things fell apart just rather recently. We're talking about like 3 or 4 weeks ago in this campaign, right?
1: Absolutely. So Francesca Hong starts to get some traction. She's, you know, she's not way ahead in the polls, but she's credible. She's holding her own. And you see this kind of movement politics and you think, wow, you know, that could go places and deservedly so, right? You build a movement, you get rewarded for that. But there was still a sense that probably the more centrist elements in the state party would coalesce around somebody and beat her. And even with all these candidates. So they started to coalesce around the lieutenant governor of Wisconsin, a woman named Sarah Rodriguez.
0: Mm-hmm.
1: And it looked like she was going to do very good until, and you'll really appreciate this, Brett. She announced on a Thursday, yeah, she was about to launch $1 million TV campaign.
0: Right.
1: Now, you're in California, $1 million. That's not even
0: peanuts.
1: You know,
0: yeah.
1: Baseline advertising in Fresno.
0: Right.
1: But in Wisconsin, that's quite a bit.
0: Okay.
1: So she's going to do $1 million TV campaign. And then comes, you know, Friday, no ads. Saturday, no ads. And people are like, where's the big campaign? This is supposed to be the takeoff of the whole thing. Right. And all these, you know, kind of more insider folks are pretty excited about this candidate. And then she has press conference. She fires her campaign manager because she said they found out essentially they don't have any money.
0: They ain't got the money.
1: And in fact, instead of having $1 million for a TV ad campaign, they had $34,000.
0: Oh, man. Now, no, they didn't steal the money, did they? Did somebody?
1: I think that's the debate, right? There's a lot of investigations going on. But one of the best theories, not saying it's right, one of the best theories is that they lied all along and just said they had a lot of money so other candidates would drop out.
0: And they did. And
1: they did. Two other candidates dropped out.
0: Right.
1: And so you ended up in this situation where suddenly the person was sort of emerging as kind of a front runner and alternative to Francesca Hong. She had to drop out because it was so bad. They actually found out she probably didn't even have the $34,000.
0: Mm-hmm.
1: And so she gets out and then things get chaotic. It gets crazy. There's a debate that you know, they all did reasonably well in, but nobody perfect. Nobody, you know, one candidate who wasn't really in the top tier mm-hmm. did quite well, but not, you know, not definitional. So ends up that Governor Evers, who had quit, right, stepped down and not had any involvement at all in the race, suddenly decides, oh my goodness, the wheels are coming off this thing all over the place. And he, I don't think necessarily accurately, but he believed that Francesca Hong would have a very, very hard time in November because she is very progressive. And she's mm-hmm. along the way said some things about Thanksgiving that not everybody would agree with.
0: Like canceling it, which I'm not against. I just want to say that now so I can never run for anything.
1: Yeah, but you're going to ruin yourself politically.
0: Yeah, that's all right.
1: I don't agree with you.
0: Okay. Well said, John, in case it's for your run.
1: Yeah.
0: Was the concern about her politics or her as a candidate when Tony Evers said, oh, I better step in and I better help find someone who can mm-hmm. win this November. What was the concern, you think, overall?
1: Probably a little of both.
0: Okay.
1: Little of both. You know, I just say this. Francesca Hong is very, very progressive.
0: Mm-hmm.
1: Like, genuinely.
0: Yeah.
1: And she is also a different kind of candidate, right? She is much more soft-spoken in many cases, willing to listen to people. She's a true Wisconsinite in that she's got a giant Milwaukee Bucks tattoo on the back of her lower leg.
0: Right.
1: You know, so she's just an interesting character on a lot of levels, but one who's frankly very, very savvy, very, you know, really good with people, especially in a one-on-one setting.
0: Mm-hmm.
1: And so, but anyway, there's just this feeling like she, on the part of, I think, a lot of the insider types, that she was just different than what they had seen before. And potentially, I think there's a lot of them who thought, well, she'd be very vulnerable to Republican attacks.
0: So that's when, and I'm going to move this forward because I got a lot of questions, but that's when Evers comes in and says, hey, David Crowley, who had already dropped out of the race, can you come back in the race? And this is, what are we, like 3 or 4 weeks before Election Day at that point?
1: Oh, yeah, yeah. We're well down the track, you know. We had debate board, you know, the one debate and stuff like, you know, we're about to have one debate, the campaign. And, you know, I mean, people are going to their final phases of the campaign. And Governor says to David Crowley, who, by the way, was going to go on vacation to Jamaica.
0: Right.
1: You know, basically says, yeah, you can't go on vacation. You got to run for governor. And I think Crowley, you know, he's been active in politics for a long time, goes back to Russ Feingold days.
0: Mm-hmm.
1: And I think he wanted to be governor. And so, you know, I don't want to put it entirely on the governor and say, you know, Crowley had no agency in this. I think he did. But when you have the governor saying, yeah, I'll work really hard to get you elected, I'm going to come off the bench and campaign for you. Crowley found that attractive. thought about it, talked to his family, and decided to jump back in. And this is the weird thing.
0: Yeah.
1: No, it's a really weird thing. Jumps back in and then does kind of nothing for about a week. Well, you know, you'd think he'd jump in and go wild, right?
0: Well,
1: and instead, he's just sort of there. And the governor's off doing, the governor was in Africa doing a trade mission. So you're like, okay, they just did this thing and nothing happened, right? And you're thinking, well, that's the end of it. And then Hong starts to really move up in the polls, just take off. Along the way, another candidate drops out, a former lieutenant governor. But still, that doesn't move a lot of numbers. And you're in this weird situation where it looks like Hong is still working harder than anybody else. Her numbers are going up. And the governor's got this guy in the race, but isn't doing much. Governor comes back from his trade mission. And, you know, at a certain point, about a week ago, I'm not making this up, about a week ago, a little over a week ago, they say, well, we better get going here.
0: Yes.
1: And so they start, they go to the state fair and get ice cream cones and cream puffs. And I'm not making this up. In the midst of, you know, making his big pitch for Crowley, the governor takes a break and explains that you can freeze cream puffs if you do it the right way.
0: Certain things are more important in Wisconsin this time of year than other.
1: John, I am so, not kidding.
0: So, again, moving it forward, we get to election night where Hong has been leading by these huge numbers. I mean, 20, 25. I think I saw one poll was 28 points. Even Crowley's own polling, internal polling, as I understand it, was also, you know, had Hong.
1: He was down 2-1.
0: Yeah.
1: He was down 2-1 in his own polling. Yeah.
0: So I guess what happened, the question is, what did happen? Did the pollsters then get it wrong that the young progressive voters who supported Hong, as tracked by those pollsters, did not show up as predicted? Or is it that just more Democrats showed up to vote against Hong after, you know, hearing late in the game that she was running away with it, and after hearing so much that concerned them, you know, about canceling Thanksgiving or whatever, and that concerned them about her chances of winning the general? I mean, is that what happened? Is that voters in Wisconsin just responded?
1: I believe it's, I hope I've got your letters here right. I think it's C, which is the great rethinking.
0: Yeah.
1: Okay.
0: Yeah.
1: The governor did spend the last week running around the state, a lot of TV, a lot of presence. He really did throw all in with Crowley, and Crowley was there with him and campaigning. And basically, the governor would say, I don't know if she can win. You know, now in a lot of states, that would get you a certain amount of traction. You have to understand Wisconsin. Mm-hmm. Wisconsin went through 8 years of Scott Walker.
0: Yeah.
1: And it was horrible. Right. Destroyed the unions. Altered the campaign finance system, you know, literally even changed the dates of primaries so they occur in midsummer as opposed to after school starts. I mean, everything Walker did, you know, like everything he touched went bad. And he's governor for 8 years. And Wisconsin Democrats, gerrymandered legislature, the whole bit like that, there is a terror on the part of them at the idea of a Republican governor. And so the more the governor went around saying, you know, we might lose the governorship. The more you heard people who actually very much liked Francesca, very sympathetic to her agenda, very sympathetic to where she's at, saying, I don't know. I don't want to lose the governorship.
0: Right.
1: And even though I saw internal polling that suggested that Hong and Crowley actually, if nominated, would probably run only a point or so different. Right. Probably maybe a little bit stronger.
0: Right.
1: But it wasn't as big as the kind of theory started to develop, but it took off like wildfire. And I will tell you, over the weekend, I was talking to folks, and I asked everybody I met.
0: Right.
1: And I'm a talker. I go meet a lot of people. I asked everybody I met, who are you going to vote for? And they'd initially say, I'm not going to tell you.
0: Uh-huh.
1: And I'd say, I don't care. I'm just interested in the,
0: right,
1: in the dynamic. And then they'd all open up, and you just had this, there was a lot of people really, really wrestling with it.
0: Mm.
1: And so at the end of the day, what happened was, and I think this is genuine, you saw in places where I would have predicted that Hong really would run the numbers up, she'd won, but she just did okay. You know what I mean?
0: Mm-hmm.
1: Didn't run the numbers. And you saw in a lot of places, you know, especially around the Milwaukee area and up the eastern shore or eastern part of the state along Lake Michigan, which is industrial union, you know, manufacturing towns have been hit a little hard by trade policy, things like that. You just saw these places, Crowley ran numbers. I think especially a lot of folks just were like, I don't think this was ideological. I think it was more, I don't want to lose.
0: Yeah, who's gonna win? And if people were confused when you asked them, I mean, clearly that was reflected in the ultimate results, which were, well, you know, basically a tie.
1: This is my theory.
0: Yeah.
1: Well, my theory is nobody was actually confused. If they said, I'm really wrestling with it,
0: yeah,
1: it meant they had already gone over to the other. You know what I mean? Even though they didn't want to, because they actually liked Tong in a lot of ways,
0: right,
1: they were kind of moving over to this other place. Yeah.
0: So is that?
1: And I think a lot of that. And
0: last week when we discussed the Democratic Michigan Senate primary, in that case, the progressive ended up winning, but just, you know, barely. It, not unlike what we saw, I think, in Wisconsin, but it just, you know, a few more votes one way or another
1: went the other way.
0: Yeah,
1: yeah, yeah.
0: But also, in that case, in Michigan, he was running against a more establishment-friendly candidate. You predicted after Michigan, or you suggested that the two camps there would come together before the November election, after a arguably even more divisive primary there in Michigan.
1: Much more bitter primary.
0: But that they know in Michigan, they have a history, of knowing how to deal with this and how to come together and why they need to. Do Wisconsin Democrats and supporters of Hong, I guess, in particular, have that similar history in Wisconsin and the ability to unify now that it's the progressive side that lost this particular one in your estimation?
1: Comrade Friedman.
0: Yeah.
1: Let me tell you.
0: Yeah.
1: Here's the deal.
0: Yeah.
1: After you've been through Scott Walker.
0: Yeah.
1: Unity is kind of an easier thing to achieve than you might think.
0: Glad to know.
1: Because, by the way, Scott Walker was floating around the whole thing. He's always like, you know, talking,
0: uh-huh,
1: analyzing everything. As a guy who has not won an election since 2014, but he's the guy, he knows how everything's going to go. Anyways, bottom line is that this morning in Middleton, Wisconsin, just outside of Madison, Francesca Hong had pancakes and eggs, mm-hmm, with David Crowley, yeah, and with the whole ticket and all the other candidates for governor.
0: Yeah.
1: And at least I think all the other candidates. And there's smiling photos of the whole crew.
0: Nice.
1: That does not mean that everybody is going to be satisfied, mm-hmm, right? You know, there will be folks. I think there's a lot of, especially a lot of the younger folks. I know a lot of them. And I think this is hard to put your heart and soul into an outsider movement campaign to get to a point where you really did think you were going to win and then fall short.
0: Well, if Hong can lead the way, and it seemed like she did, even on,
1: I think she will.
0: Yeah, on Tuesday night, I mean, she was already talking, you know, when it was unclear to at least most folks, if not to John Nichols, it was unclear about who was actually going to come out on top. She was saying, you know, whoever it is, we need to unify. We need to come together in order to take on Tom Tiffany. John Nichols, what should we know about the Trump-endorsed Republican nominee now, Tom Tiffany? Does he have a chance this fall, as you see it? This is a state, we should remind folks, David Crowley would be the state's first black governor. And more importantly, mm-hmm, I think this is the state that elected the far-right Scott Walker not that long ago and, mm-hmm, elected him three times over his two terms in office, if I recall, if you include his recall election. That was not that long ago in the Badger State. So what do we need to know about Tom Tiffany heading into November?
1: Well, if I could give you one other notion, too. I mean, this is a state that Donald Trump snuck by.
0: Oh, yes. Yeah, that's right. You know, that happened, didn't it?
1: Yeah. Not to be underestimated.
0: Yeah.
1: Very, very close results there, but was. And so you end up in this situation. And I just give you one codicil and then and answer your question. Francesca Hong's speech delivered around midnight was, it ought to be studied. It was exemplary. Mm. It was a classic speech of someone who has a sense they may not make it,
0: mm-hmm,
1: but it's not the point where they can concede and, mm-hmm, and not prepared to, wants to see the final results. And it was just such a thoughtful, sincere, warm, mm-hmm, speech she gave her supporters. you know, solace and encouragement. She spoke about a movement that will not stop. It was, I would compare it, you know, to really some of the better speeches in this sort of context that I've heard. And she did close off with this very strong, you know, we're going to fight on.
0: We
1: know where we're going to fight. We know the struggles that are ahead. And that took it to Tiffany. And she has been, you know, throughout her campaign, even before, you know, through the whole campaign, when she gets going on Tiffany, this very thoughtful and often very, you know, kind of calm, reasoned person, she gets her going on Tiffany and it gets sharp and edgy. She is correct, I think, in her assessment. He is a very big threat. He is the most right-wing member of the Wisconsin congressional delegation. He is somebody who has aligned with Trump from day one and often gone to the right of Trump, a caucus guy who, you know, I mean, he was one of like, I hope I get the number right. I think it was like 17 members opposed Juneteenth, right? You know, how do you oppose that?
0: Yikes.
1: Right? I mean, it's just awful.
0: Yeah.
1: So he is so far out there on the right. And he's a career politician. He was in the chair with Walker, the whole bit. And he's always been on the wrong side of everything. Now, they're trying to reposition him. And their theory for repositioning him is to make people think he's a farmer. So they put him in a barn with some cows. He's not. He's a career politician. Mm-hmm. And then they also had him out having breakfast with his mom, you know, at a picnic table.
0: Right.
1: So they're really trying everything they can to make him look palatable. But the fact of the matter is, I think that in an era where Donald Trump's appeal is so low and where the Republicans are in pretty bad shape, I mean, this guy is just, he's going to be carrying some very heavy baggage into the campaign.
0: Interestingly.
1: And so I think the Democrats are well positioned. If they, you know, I mean, they have to run an aggressive campaign. They've got to make sure people don't think he's, you know, just sitting around at the picnic table. But my sense is that they're very well positioned. Clear test of whether people want a return to Scott Walkerism and B, a Trump type guy as their governor. There's no evidence that I've been able to, that I've found that that's something Wisconsinites are crying out for. So I do think the Democrats, if they can unite, if they run on some good big issues and some good ideas, I think they're in a very good position to win.
0: It is that baggage that he carries that I think makes him both hopefully easy to defeat for a Democrat, but also that baggage that also in a state like Wisconsin can make him very, very dangerous. So we will see. John, I got just a few minutes here, very few. Let me jump over quickly to Minnesota, where it was a very different story in your neighboring state there on Tuesday, where the more progressive candidate in that case, Lieutenant Governor Peggy Flanagan, easily won the Democratic nomination for U.S. Senate. For the seat being vacated by Democratic Senator Tina Smith, easily defeating the more centrist candidate. Why was that story so different as you see it? And really, just a very different story in both states, it seems like, and suggests the party nationally is really quite divided, almost down the center regarding the progressive left versus the supposed, you know, more moderate centrist, no?
1: Yeah, well, I mean, that's how it was framed. Again, I don't think the media knows how to cover these races very well because they're always looking for, you know, a center competition. Sometimes it's much more complex than that. There's a lot more in play. For instance, Crawley's not, you know, a real conservative guy. He's actually got some pretty good stance on a lot of issues. Mm-hmm. Similarly, you know, Angie Craig is not somebody I agree with on everything. I think there's a lot of things I disagree with her, but she, you know, blah, blah, blah. The way to understand what happened in Minnesota ultimately is that Minnesota has a better developed political party system, right? And their Democratic Farmer Labor Party is organized down to the precinct level. They have caucuses. Everybody gets together for coffee, apparently without cream and sugar, usually, which is a little different. But they do it in February, right? These like dark nights, and they hike down the road and have a caucus. They all know each other, and they work very, very hard. So Flanagan's been a part of that, deeply a part of that. Craig less so. And Flanagan got the nomination, and she ran as a true DFLer, much more so than Craig, a very progressive, you know, Democratic farmer, labor, the whole package. She ran as a true believer in that. She brought together a lot of the people who are also true believers, like Ilhan Omar and, you know, Keith Ellison and folks like that. So she had a lot going for her right there. And then I would say there's another factor here that's a big deal. And that is that I don't think people who haven't been up to Minnesota and spent a lot of time there understand the profound political impact of the ICE surge in Minneapolis and in the Twin Cities.
0: Yeah.
1: I think it changed how people think about what is necessary in politics.
0: Yeah.
1: Right?
0: Yeah.
1: And the end result was that Craig was, you know, she said, you know, good things along the way, but Flanagan always seemed profoundly angered and profoundly, you know, hurt by what had happened to her state. She communicated it very effectively. And I think at the end of the day, a tremendous number of Minnesotans, far beyond just activists, tremendous number of Minnesotans felt her passion. And I think it benefited her tremendously.
0: Now she's going to be running against a TV sports broadcaster. It's interesting how, you know, Republicans always, I remember when, I'm old enough to remember when they used to, you know, claim that, oh, Democrats, all they want is celebrities to run for office. Well, Jesus, it's all they can come up with is, you know, TV anchors, news anchors and you know, disgraced reality stars to run for office on the Republican side. Anyway, Michelle Tafoya, the former TV sports broadcaster, is going to be running against Lieutenant Governor Peggy Flanagan for U.S. Senate. Before I get to my final question, you got any thoughts on that race in November?
1: Yeah, I think that the DFL is in a pretty good position in Minnesota. And, you know, Minnesota is much more of a battleground state than people understand. I mean, this is an important thing to realize. Their elections can be close. Republicans have won there. But, you know, I think that the DFL is in a pretty strong position. They've got a lot of fresh candidates running for statewide offices. They're not trying to defend candidates that have already been there. Mm-hmm. And I think they're able to, the candidates they've got in Klobuchar, who is a longtime politician of state, but was a senator, now coming back as governor. Flanagan coming up from lieutenant governor to the Senate race. A lot of congressional candidates, pretty strong, et cetera. I think they're in pretty good position. And again, I'll go back to some of the fundamentals. Trump is not popular in the upper Midwest. He is less popular than Republicans usually are in farm country, and Minnesota's got a lot of farm country. He is also, you know, in, again, in the Twin Cities, the Metroplex, the core of that, of the voting in the state, the place that has the most votes. He's just unbelievably unpopular. And so I think that if the Republicans are tied to Trump, my read is that the Democrats are in pretty good position.
0: All of this, obviously important for this November, equally important in many ways for 2 years down the road in 2028. You know, who are Senate, are Democrats in control of the Senate? Are Democrats in control of governor's mansions in blue wall states like Wisconsin? All of that very important. Just a few of the reasons why I keep regarding, keep describing this November's midterm elections as the most critical midterm elections of our lifetimes. John, we're going to have to devote an entire show with you on where all of this puts the Democratic Socialist Movement in the Democratic Party, not the DSA organization, the Democratic Socialists of America organization specifically. They're having their own internal problems. But what all of this means for the direction of the Democrats, that unfortunately is going to have to wait for another day. And that's OK, because I think it's a story not yet written, in truth. But we will see. Hopefully we are not on the road to nowhere, as the song I mentioned that we opened this segment with. John Nichols, a delight speaking with you twice in 1 week. We normally don't even have you on twice in 1 year. So God love you for being willing to come on back. John is the longtime progressive journalist, now executive editor, formerly national affairs correspondent for The Nation, contributing writer for The Progressive, associate editor of his local Madison, Wisconsin Capital Times, and author with Bernie Sanders of It's Okay to Be Angry About Capitalism. Find him on the social medias at Nichols Uprising. John, always a pleasure. Thank you, sir. Greatly appreciated.
1: It is a great honor to be with you. I appreciate all your nice words and blessings to you and all. Let me only say, we will get to that conversation about democratic socialism. And you know what? it got half the votes in the Democratic primary in Wisconsin.
0: They did.
1: So
0: we'll also
1: I think there's quite a bit of future there.
0: We'll also talk about your $1 billion idea to become rich with the bolsters up in anyway. All right. Thanks, brother. Talk to you soon.
1: Thank you soon. Take care.
0: Okay, we do have to go as usual. Thanks to our producer, Desi Doyen, and to all of you for spending a portion of your day or night with us. 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And on the social medias, I am the Brad Blog. See you there until we see you here next time. Hopefully tomorrow. I'm Brad Friedman. Good luck, world.

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1: I'm Rick Smith, and this is Labor History in Two.
2: On this day in labor history, the year was 1955. That was the day Teamsters organizer, 28-year-old William Grammy, was kidnapped and beaten. Grammy had arrived in Sebastopol, California, to help organize about 350 workers in local canneries, drying plants, and fruit sheds. The Teamsters had been on campaign footing for months in an attempt to win union recognition, higher wages, better working conditions, and benefits. They had lost a union representation election the previous fall after Sebastopol apple growers moved quickly to lay off union supporters. By January, cannery workers at Oscar Hall & Sons voted for union representation. The workers at Barlow Company would vote against the union just 2 months later. But by early August, the strike wave hit. Workers walked off the job at the Sebastopol Cooperative Cannery. More at seven other area canneries joined them on strike in the days that followed. Grammy would later testify that he had heard reports weeks earlier of a grower threatening to have him killed within 3 hours should any strike actually take place. During the strike that would ultimately prove victorious, three men kidnapped Grammy outside the union's hall. He was driven along a rural road, tied to a pole, gagged, and beaten with a bicycle chain. Left for dead, he was found the next day and hospitalized immediately. But the union and the strikers remained undeterred. Before the strike was over, scab trucks attempting to haul apples to market were vandalized and burned, and scab drivers were beaten. 8 months later, the apple industry finally came to the negotiating table. By May of 1956, apple growers signed with the Teamsters.
1: 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For more information, go to laborhistoryin2.com, like us on Facebook, and follow us on the Twitters at Labor History in Two.
3: Hello, I'm Terry McNally, and welcome to Free Forum. Let's do the numbers. The U.S. consumes 25% of the world's oil. The world and U.S. populations are projected to double in 50 and 70 years, respectively, while global oil supplies are projected to be nearly gone in 50 years. Oil production from all non-OPEC countries probably peaked in 2002, while OPEC nations of the Middle East sit on 73% of the world's proven reserves. To talk seriously, not just about the U.S. war in Iraq, but about our entire lifestyle and our future, it's about the oil, stupid. Here on Free Forum, we explore the lives, the work, and the ideas of individuals that I suspect hold pieces of the puzzle of a world that just might work. 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Richard Heinberg has been writing about energy, resources, issues, and the dynamics of cultural change for many years. A member of the core faculty at New College of California, his books include Cloning the Buddha, The Moral Impact of Biotechnology, and A New Covenant with Nature. His newsletter was nominated for the Utney Reader's Best Alternative Newsletter Award in 1993, and his latest book, and the one we're going to focus on today, is The Party's Over, Oil, War, and the Fate of Industrial Societies. Welcome, Richard Heinberg, to Free Forum.
4: Good to be with you, Terry.
3: Thank you. My first question, always on Free Forum, is about your personal path to the work that you do today, the issues you focus on, maybe the fact that you're a writer and a teacher. Yeah. I want listeners to get to know the people that they're hearing as well as the ideas.
4: Yeah.
3: And so take it back as far as you want and bring us up to the present. Some people actually mentioned mentors, turning points, you know, dreams, that sort of thing. Take it away.
4: Well, I've always been interested in cultural change and social change and why it is that societies are different from one another. And I've also always been interested in the environment, and I actually teach a subject called human ecology at New College.

0: is the study of the relationship between organisms and their environments. So human ecology is the study of the relationship between people and their environment. And that, unfortunately, is a long, sad story, which I talked about quite a bit in my book, A New Covenant with Nature, the story of how we invented agriculture and the impacts of that and industrialism and so on. But in studying human ecology, it became increasingly clear to me that the key to understanding human societies was energy, just as the key to understanding ecosystems is energy. You know, it all starts with the sun, and plants through photosynthesis are able to turn sunlight into carbohydrates. And then animals eat the plants, and carnivores eat the herbivores, and so on. And pretty soon you have a whole food web that's basically an energy web. Well, human societies are kind of the same way. We get our energy from the sun. And traditionally, through agriculture, we have produced food for ourselves and fueled our economies through animal muscle power, human muscle power, and renewable energy sources like wood or wind or water through windmills and so on. But then about...
1: Or other humans some of our darker times.
0: Right, exactly, yeah. But a couple of hundred years ago, we discovered fossil fuels and started partying down like there was no tomorrow. And fossil fuels are what created the Industrial Revolution. We usually think of the Industrial Revolution as being all about technologies and tools.
1: And also as starting in the period of the steam engine.
0: Right. Right, which it did, yeah, with coal, another fossil fuel. But really, what the Industrial Revolution was about from an ecological point of view was humankind discovering a cheap, abundant energy source and then inventing tools to use that energy source. And using that energy source, we were able to enlarge the human carrying capacity of planet Earth. And that's, from an ecologist's point of view, that's a really significant thing, because what we've done over the last 200 years is change the Earth and our way of living on the Earth so that instead of supporting fewer than 1 billion people, the Earth is now supporting over 6 billion people. We've enlarged the human carrying capacity by well over 600%. And we've done that through basically the use of fossil fuels.
1: In other words, one of the things you're saying is that at the core of expanding population, expanding consumption, everything that sort of has marked the radical shift in how we sit on the earth and how big a footprint we have on the earth really comes down to this almost subsidy
0: exactly.
1: of fossil fuels.
0: Yeah, it's a good way to put it. We wouldn't be sitting here right now talking via this medium if it weren't for electricity.
1: Yes, right? So we wouldn't be speaking to a city of 13 million and whoever else picks us up on
0: exactly.
1: the web.
0: Yeah, yeah. We've found all kinds of ways for using fossil fuels to increase the carrying capacity, like transportation. You know, suppose you want to create a city in the middle of the desert. You know, how do you do that? Well, if you don't have much topsoil or water, it's pretty tough. But if you can transport those materials from elsewhere, those resources, then, hey, you can build as big a city as you want in the middle of Arizona or Southern California or wherever. So transportation has enlarged human carrying capacity. Then the fact that, you know, 100 years ago, we had to grow food for animals that were pulling our plows and carts and harvesting our food and so on. We had to use like a quarter to a third of our farmland just to grow food for the oxen and the horses and so on in agriculture. So now that we don't have to do that anymore because we have tractors running on fossil fuels, that frees up a quarter to a third of our farmland to grow more food for more people.
1: And even though we grow a great deal of it for cattle,
0: right.
1: Now that's for consumption and not for work.
0: Exactly. That's still for human consumption. And then we also have managed to find ways to use fossil fuels to make chemical fertilizers, like nitrogen fertilizers. And, you know, plants need nitrogen, and intensive agriculture tends to rob the soil of nitrogen. So what's the solution? Well, traditionally, we had to use legumes and rotate crops and so on. But as we intensified our agriculture, we needed inputs. First, we used bird guano from cliffs of islands off the shore of Chile. toward the end of the 19th century, these vast resources of guano were discovered, and it was a huge boon to agriculture in Europe and North America, but it started to run out. So what were we going to do then? This was going to be the biggest crisis in

0: agriculture. And so two German chemists by the name of Haber and Bosch invented a process for turning coal into ammonia-based nitrogen fertilizer. And using the Haber-Bosch process, we've doubled the amount of available nitrogen in the biosphere over the last century, so that now all the nitrogen that's produced from legumes and lightning strokes and everything, all the natural sources put together, is doubled by the Haber-Bosch process. So that's also increased the human carrying capacity. So we have created a not only a way of life, but a human ecosystem that is utterly dependent on these non-renewable resources. And a writer whose work I respect a lot by the name of William Catton, who was a great inspiration for me, by the way, he calls this phantom carrying capacity.
1: Mm-hmm, because it's based on something created in the past and non-renewable.
0: Exactly, something that's going to go away within a span of time that is of concern to human beings.
1: Okay, so what I get from what you've just said is mm-hmm. that after years of looking at ecology and looking at right. our relationship to nature and so on, you focused on
0: oil.
1: The role of yep. oil and the fact that you just mentioned before I did that little break, that not only is it a phantom carrying capacity that we're living on right now, but that it's time is running out.
0: Yeah.
1: And that's what led to this book. What I'd like to do at this point, Richard, is go back a little bit, talk briefly about your earlier books.
0: Sure.
1: And then come back to this one.
0: Yeah.
1: One of the reasons for that is that the book that I first read of yours, A New Covenant with Nature,
0: mm-hmm.
1: If you could tell people, because I feel that in that one you were taking sort of the biggest picture, not focusing on a particular
0: right.
1: resource.
0: Yep.
1: Yes, focusing on this era, but not focusing on a particular resource, mm-hmm. looking at the big picture and our relationship to the natural world. If you could lay out for people kind of the thesis of that book,
0: mm-hmm.
1: and then we'll relate it to this current crisis yeah. or this emerging crisis.
0: Well, A New Covenant with Nature was based on the realization that just about everybody who studies cultural anthropology has at one time or another, which is that the way we get our food is absolutely crucial in terms of determining our culture. In other words, if you can know only one thing about a group of people, the most important thing to know about would be how they get their food. If they get their food through hunting and gathering, you can pretty well predict that those people are going to live in small bands, they're going to treat their children very permissively, they're going to have a spirituality that's based in the idea that everything around them is alive, animism, in other words. Whereas if you're talking to a group of people that get their food through, say, horticulture, using a digging stick, or maybe through a slash and burn.
1: And let me, what you're making the yeah. distinction there in this sort of progressive thing, horticulture as separate from agriculture.
0: Yes, exactly. Yeah. Horticulture preceded agriculture, and there are still pockets of people all around the world who live a horticultural existence in New Guinea and South America and so on.
1: And what's the distinction between horticulture and agriculture?
0: Well, agriculture comes from the Latin word agere, meaning field, whereas horticulture comes from the Latin hortus, meaning garden. So gardeners, you know, grow lots of different food plants all together using simple hand tools, whereas with agriculture, you're growing field crops, monocrops, using plows and draft animals, typically. So with agriculture, we see the emergence of the state. We see the emergence of complex societies with a permanent class system.
1: Partly because of, with agriculture for the first time, we really had surplus?
0: Yeah, exactly. I mean, in the terms in which I talk in my latest book, New Covenant with Nature, I would say that these are all strategies for increasing our per capita energy harvesting from the environment. We're harvesting more energy from the environment the more intensively we develop our technologies. Well, with industrial production, which began a couple of hundred years ago, again, if you know that that's how people get their food, you can predict all kinds of things about them, that they're going to live in very complex societies, they're going to be very dependent on the technologies around them, and all sorts of other things. And so knowing this, that people's social relations and their technologies, the way they treat each other, their political, religious beliefs, and so on, are all tied to the way they get their food. And then, second premise of the book is the way we're going right now is not very sustainable. And we're heading toward a cliff, environmentally speaking, whether you're talking about depletion of resources or greenhouse effect, et cetera, et cetera. Essentially, we need to renegotiate the terms of our covenant with nature.
1: And what do you mean by a covenant?
0: Every people has some sense that they're taking something from nature. Obviously, they're taking food from nature and other resources. But also, they have some responsibility to give something back to the natural world. Certainly, hunter-gatherers have that sensing, and horticultural and agricultural societies and so on. And this is embodied in their myths and their practices and so on. Now, when we get to industrial civilization, we're taking so much from the environment, and yet we have very little sense of a responsibility to give something back.
1: Now, am I correct that you, as I recall in that book, there were two things you set up early in the book that struck me?
0: Yeah.
1: One was, I recall you said, there are three likely outcomes of where we are right now. Is that?
0: Yeah. Trying to cast my mind
1: back
0: to that book.
1: But I think one of them was utter collapse.
0: Right.
1: One of them was sort of gated, a real outlaw kind of world of where the inequities got worse, and most of civilization was reduced.
0: Road warrior existence.
1: Road warrior existence.
0: With plastic bubbles with the rich people living in them.
1: Yeah. And the third was adaptation and sustainability.
0: Yeah, exactly. Changing the way we live.
1: And that's and now, how many covenants have you traced?
0: Well, basically, there are seven up to the present time.
1: I see.
0: In other words, hunting and gathering, simple horticulture, complex horticulture, agriculture, fishing, animal herding.
1: Each of them
0: and industrialism.
1: Having a covenant with nature that says, we'll take this from nature, we'll give this back.
0: Exactly.
1: We're in balance in some sort. And the current system we're in now, in some sense, lacks a covenant.
0: It says we take everything and give nothing.
1: And so the new covenant you were proposing was just realism?
0: Well, yeah, I think we need to change the way we're living from the ground up. In other words, we have to start with the way we get our food, industrial production. As long as we are cut off from the soil, as long as we individually get our food from the grocery store, what kind of connection does that give us with the natural world? It's only kind of a secondhand, sentimentalized, at best, connection with the natural world. We have no sense of the fact that our lives are in the hands of the earth, really, and we take the earth for granted. It's more or less inevitable. We can have, again, sentimental ideas about how beautiful the earth is and how nice it is and how we should preserve it and so on. But as long as we're actually dependent for our existence, not on the earth per se, but on human economies and technologies and political systems, then the earth is something that ultimately, you know, we think we can do without.
1: Now, one of the reasons that I went back to that is that I found a similar kind of thing in the Party's Over.
0: Right.
1: That that there was a period in the Party's Over, talking about oil, there's been a period where we seemed free of bounds, free of limits.
0: Yes.
1: And that we could go forward. And in some sense, in our covenants with nature, the same thing sort of happened.
0: Yeah.
1: That with the last couple of hundred years, it seemed like it was okay not to relate to nature because it didn't seem to matter.
0: Exactly.
1: And that what we're coming to, both because of the peaks of oil reserves and global warming and population and room to dispose of resources and so on, in all those factors are leading us to being forced to recognize again our relationship to, dependence on, et cetera, the natural world.
0: Yeah, I was just going to say, Terry, that the big difference between these two books is with when I was writing A New Covenant with Nature, it's in many ways a devastating critique of industrial society. But when I was writing it back in the mid-90s, I was clueless about the role of energy. You know, I look back on that book, and I still think it's a good book. There's a lot of great material in it, but the word energy does not even appear in the index. And since then, I've learned a thing or two, I hope. And what I would say now is energy is the key. It's the key to understanding human societies.
1: Well, isn't it that that one of the facts in there is that when you were looking at food production, that food production is to human beings.
0: Right.
1: In other words, in any other species, food production, energy, all of it would be called food production.
0: Right.
1: Here, what you were calling food production in some ways is really about energy.
0: Yeah. In all of our previous covenants with nature, we've gotten our energy from nature, mostly through food, but also through harnessing animal power and wind and so on, but mostly through food. But now we're getting our energy mostly through fossil fuels. In a sense, we're eating oil. I mean, not directly, but indirectly, because that's what's creating the carrying capacity for roughly 5 billion humans who wouldn't be here without fossil fuels.
1: Right. Let me talk just a little bit about the middle book that I talked to you about, just because it's an issue that's important, and we've got an hour. And that was the book, Cloning the Buddha, the Moral Impact of Biotechnology. Now, if you could briefly say, what I'm going to ask you to briefly say is, what was sort of your premise, your take in that book, and then whether it's changed at all as you see your new covenant with nature thinking has changed in that.
0: Well, yeah, actually, my thinking on that's on the subject of biotechnology. It's not that my thinking has changed; the circumstances have changed in various ways, but I still have pretty much the same views, which are that biotechnology, like all technologies, is not morally neutral. We tend to think of technologies as like, well, you know, it's a hammer, you know. You can use it for good or bad, or a handgun. Hey, you can use it to hold up a convenience store, or you can use it to protect your family. It's just a neutral tool. That's a very naive way of thinking about technologies. Every tool has some inherent use that was, you know, that's why it was invented. Handguns are basically for killing people or target practice, I guess. But, you know, you have to ask yourself, well, is that something we want to promote in our society? Do we want to have more people killed by handguns? If so, we should have, yay, let's have more of them. Or if not, well, then we should do something about that. Well, what's biotechnology for? That's a question that you don't really ask. You know, we see, well, there are biotech foods and so on. Is that really what it's for? You have to go back in history to the beginnings of molecular biology to see what it's for.
1: I will say, by the way, that one of the things that people, if you aren't familiar with this book of Richard's, Cloning the Buddha, one of the single things that was most revealing to me, because I've read a lot about it and I've talked a lot about it and I've heard a lot of people pro and con and so on, was the point you're going to make right now, which is the actual almost political economic history of biotech, which I think is something that people don't know.
0: Yeah, yeah. I talk to groups of molecular biologists, and they don't know this. It started in the 1920s as a project of the Rockefeller Foundation. And the Rockefeller Foundation was very heavily invested in the philosophy of eugenics, the idea that we should use scientific breeding techniques with human beings, just as we use scientific breeding techniques with flowers and wheat and corn and pigs and pussycats and everything else. I mean, why not? We want to improve the species, right? So the Rockefeller Foundation was in position to donate large sums of money to research institutes. So they did, with a specific purpose of discovering the molecular basis of heredity. Now, the word gene already existed, but nobody had any idea what a gene was. It was just a hypothetical unit of heredity. They wanted to know the molecular basis of heredity. So they hired some scientists to do this, and the scientists they hired were out-of-work physicists. They didn't go to biologists, because biologists were accustomed to thinking of nature in terms of, you know, complex systems, whole organisms, you know, zoologists and botanists looking at whole plants and animals, and ecologists, my God, looking at whole ecosystems. That was not the direction they wanted to go. They didn't want to go in the direction of holism. They wanted to go in the direction of reductionism. What's the smallest unit?
1: And the reason for that was because
0: social control.
1: Because control.
0: Yeah.
1: Reductionism is a tool for control.
0: They explicitly stated that their purpose in
1: while
0: this
1: that other
0: was
1: systems way
0: control.
1: Of looking at I'm sorry I overtalked you there, but the systems way of looking at biology is not so much a method of control, but as a method of observation.
0: Understanding.
1: Understanding.
0: Yeah, so they hired the physicists to do this, and the physicists were actually looking for new jobs at the time because they were people who had been brought up in the 19th century with the kind of reductionist and mechanistic pre-Einsteinian, more Newtonian way of thinking. And they were unhappy with the way physics was going in the direction of quantum theory and relativity theory and so on. So they were quite happy to have a new research project. And they were successful. They very quickly discovered the DNA molecule and the chemical alphabet that makes up the DNA molecule. And they got prize after prize, Nobel Prize after Nobel Prize for their discoveries. And by the 1970s, they'd figured out a way to splice genes together from different species. Where all of this is headed, of course, is the recreation of the natural world and also the recreation of ourselves, because inevitably, sooner or later, we will be using genetic engineering for exactly what the Rockefeller Foundation had in mind in the very beginning when they funded the creation of molecular biology in the first place, which is the alteration of human beings genetically. And we're beginning to see the very first stages of that now. But the people in the industry, you know, some people say, well, this is science fiction. It'll never happen. Let me assure you, there are plenty of people who are involved in this research work right now who are absolutely clear that this is what they want to happen, and they're working full-time in this direction to genetically engineer new races of human beings.
1: Fukuyama, Francis Fukuyama.
0: Right.
1: Says that those kinds of things you're talking about are so far in the future.
0: Not at all.
1: That no. If we focus on those, we'll miss more important issues that are happening.
0: Yes, I agree with him in this sense. That we do need to focus on genetic engineering of food, for example. I mean, that's with us right now. For the last several years, our food supply is being genetically engineered. And that's harming both human beings who are eating foods that haven't been properly safety tested, and it's also harming the environment in ways that we may not understand.
1: And let me ask one question about that, just because while we're grazing through this piece of it, the contention is made by those who favor GMOs that it is necessary, that it's necessary to feed our burgeoning population, and that those who oppose them are selfishly ignoring millions who will die. What's the truth of that, as far as you can see it?
0: I'm tempted to use a word that I can't use on radio. well, just look at what's going on in Africa right now. U.S. is offering food aid to several African countries, and they're refusing it. Why? Because it's genetically engineered food. Now, the popular press in the U.S. is portraying these African countries as being insane. I mean, as being too much under the influence of European countries who have this cultural opposition to genetic engineered food. And it's really just superstitious, you know.
1: Just another example of those European countries that can't get with it.
0: Right. But here are these African people who are starving, and the genetically engineered food could save them. Now, what is the problem with these people? Well, here's the problem right here. Those genetically engineered foods are patented, right? And what we want to ship them is mostly corn. Now, the poor people who are going to be receiving this corn, as far as they're concerned, it's food, but it's also seed. They're going to want to plant that corn and grow it. And the fact that it's patented seed means that once those corn plants root in the ground and grow, they will be the property, not of those farmers, but of the company that owns the patent, say Monsanto. And Monsanto could stand to be basically the owner of the entire food system of a country like Zimbabwe, for example.
1: And the farmers would basically be licensing it.
0: Yes, they would be bioserfs, in essence, you know, growing food only at the behest of the biotech corporation. Now, the governments of these African countries, seeing this, want to prevent that from happening. So they say to the U.S., well, look, if you'll just grind the corn first so that it can't be planted, then we'd be happy to accept it as food aid. Okay?
1: Interesting.
0: Good solution.
1: I hadn't heard that.
0: Yeah. And the U.S. government says, no. You got to take it as whole kernel or not at all. So guess what the priority of the government is.
1: Yeah. And the other piece of this, in my understanding, is that outside of those situations of starvation and so on, that basically, tell me if I'm right here, that the research has been that the GMOs have not greatly increased yield.
0: No, they're no
1: more
0: productive.
1: What they have done is they have tied those farmers and those seeds to particular herbicides and particular pesticides that they're made to match with.
0: Right. This is all about profitability. It has nothing to do with increasing food production. I should put a proviso on that. There are people in the biotech food industry who genuinely want to help the world, and they genuinely believe that this is what their research is trying to do. But unfortunately, I believe that those people, as brilliant as some of them are, and I've met a number of them, that they're misguided and that their efforts are being hijacked by giant multinational corporations whose only interest is increasing the bottom line.
1: Okay.
0: Let's get to the kernel here.
1: Let's get to this one. my first question is, you said when we were speaking earlier that when you began to realize that energy was the crucial piece here,
0: yeah,
1: and so on, what is the information that tipped you that this is a danger or a crisis, an impending crisis, worth writing about?
0: Well, what tipped me was once I realized the importance of energy, and particularly of fossil fuels, to just where we are today, once I realized that our whole way of life and the fact that there are, you know, an extra 5 billion of us around as a result of these fossil fuels, my next question was, well, you know, when will we run out? How much is there left? So I got myself onto an internet or email discussion group of about 150 energy experts from around the world. And I just listened in to what they were telling each other for about 4 years. And I learned some things that they know that the rest of us don't know. And really the most important fact is one that I think it's the single most important piece of information any of us could have right now. And that is that globally oil production is about to peak within the next 3 to 7 years. And the implications of that are, well, overwhelming.
1: Okay, now let's say it again. So the most important thing is not whether Brad and Jennifer are okay.
0: Right.
1: Or even where we are relative to Baghdad and Basra.
0: Yeah. Well, it's why we're in Baghdad.
1: I know.
0: Yeah.
1: What is it again? So you state that sentence and then go into the implications.
0: Well, see, most people think of oil in terms of when will it run out. I even used that phrase a little while ago, when oil is going to run out. That's the wrong way of thinking about it. It's like, that's the gas tank metaphor. You know, if you fill up your gas tank, the car runs fine. If you're down to a quarter of a tank, the car still runs fine. It's only when you actually run out that you have a problem. So people, you know, think of the same way with oil. You know, well, how much do we have? Well, we have like a trillion barrels of oil in the ground. That's a huge amount. That's more than we've used from 1859, when the first commercial well was drilled, up through the present. So a trillion barrels of oil is a lot of oil. How much do we use? Well, we use between 25 and 30 billion barrels a year globally. So all you have to do is divide 1 trillion by 25 billion and you get 40. So we got 40 years of oil left. So
1: And that's if we don't increase
0: increase our
1: usage. At the current rate,
0: have 40 years. So
1: now what's interesting also is that, as you said, we haven't yet used half of what's been available.
0: Right. Not
1: so,
0: quite. We're just about at that point.
1: So from 1859 in almost 150 years.
0: Yeah, we used the first half.
1: But based on calculations, even if we didn't grow in population and didn't increase our consumption,
0: we've got
1: about 40 years left.
0: Yes, but see, that's the wrong way to look at it.
1: Oh, good.
0: Yeah, because that assumes that we can continue using at the same rate, and then suddenly, 40 years from now, we'd drain the tank dry and the car would stop. But that's not how petroleum production works. See, the way
1: and
0: it
1: the factors that play into that are?
0: They're geological factors. I mean, it's more about geology than anything else. When an oil province is first discovered, of course, test wells have to be sunk, and you have to map the oil province. And then the easy stuff, the stuff that's under pressure and close to the surface and highest quality, that's going to be drawn off first. And the stuff that's lower quality, that's more expensive to produce and so on, that's going to be saved until last. So oil production from any given province is going to take kind of a bell-shaped curve of production. And when about half of it's gone, production is going to peak, right? And so after that, no matter how many more wells you drill or how hard you try to pump, you're not going to be able to continue production at the same pace. The rate of production is going to fall off.
1: So we've gotten the easiest half.
0: We've gotten the easiest half,
1: pretty much. The easiest, the most available half.
0: The second half is going to be harder to get at, and it's going to be more expensive, and we're not going to be able to produce it at the same rate. In other words, we're not going to be able to continue growing our energy supply. And since our economy is fundamentally
1: rooted... Now, let me question one thing there.
0: Sure. Go ahead.
1: You say we're not going to be able to do it at the same rate. If we were willing to pay the price, could we do it at the same rate?
0: No. For physical reasons, geological reasons.
1: You mean no matter how much we're willing to spend, we just can't keep pumping it this fast?
0: Exactly.
1: And why is that?
0: Well, it's that second half that's harder to get at and harder to... It's deeper. It's in more... It's in seams that
1: harder to get to, access. Harder to refine every aspect
0: in every
1: of it.
0: Way,
1: it's harder at every aspect, or we'd have used it already.
0: Yeah.
1: Okay. So that's really...
0: We had this experience already in the U.S.
1: Okay? Ah, yes, we did, didn't we?
0: Yeah, our energy or our oil production peaked in 1970.
1: We were, for quite a while, the largest producer in the world.
0: The U.S. was the Saudi Arabia of the early 20th century. We were the world's largest producer of oil and the world's largest exporter of oil. We won both world wars for the Allies because we were supplying them with oil.
1: And let me ask a question, which hadn't even occurred to me before. When we were the Saudi Arabia of the early 20th century, was that a big factor as to why we were, I mean, you know, sure we have these protected borders and blah, blah, blah, but the fact that we had the easiest access and in some sense the cheapest access to the energy, was that a factor in why we became the dominant?
0: That was probably the biggest factor. Also the fact that we had all these European immigrants who, many of them were well educated and knew how to invent new technologies to make use of all of this new oil. And so we invented cars and we invented planes. And
1: so there was an interesting confluence of effects there that you had the energy resource available in this country. You had the stock of people were the adventurers who chose to leave their previous countries, the free thinkers and so on. And you had a system of rules and rights that fostered creativity.
0: Absolutely.
1: So when you said before how we came up with all sorts of new ways to create greater carrying capacity out of this energy subsidy.
0: Yeah.
1: The U.S. was the perfect place, both ideologically,
0: geologically,
1: culturally, demographically. It all came together.
0: Yeah, absolutely. But then when oil production peaked in the U.S. in 1970, all of that changed.
1: And so is it no accident that the first oil crisis was 73?
0: No accident at all. I mean, that was the wake-up call that oil could be used as a weapon. And that card couldn't have been played against us in, say, 1943 or 1953 when we were still a big oil producer. Actually, we're still a big oil producer now, but we're importing 60% of what we use. So we're overwhelmingly dependent on other countries.
1: Well, we of all people developed a lifestyle, as we were just saying, that overshot our domestic capacity.
0: Right.
1: For a while, we had what appeared to be unlimited capacity and created with that in mind.
0: Yeah.
1: Interesting.
0: Yeah, but the fact that oil production peaked in the U.S. and now... even though there's still oil in the ground, we still have oil wells here in Southern California and in East Texas and Oklahoma, still pulling oil out of the ground. The fact is, we could invest $100 billion next year in increasing our oil production in the U.S., and we couldn't get it back to the same rate of production as we had in 1970.
1: And my guess is that given what you've said about the earliest, the easiest comes first...
0: Right.
1: That $100 billion wouldn't get us near what that same $100 billion would if we bought foreign oil.
0: Right, exactly.
1: And so thus the profit motive means we'll buy foreign oil.
0: Absolutely,
1: instead.
0: Yeah. And the cheapest oil to produce is oil from Saudi Arabia and especially Iraq.
1: Soon to be. I mean, at this point...
0: At this point, there's no oil coming from Iraq.
1: Right. And Iraq, one thing that, I mean, as long as we're talking about oil in the Middle East right now, am I correct? I had Jeremy Rifkin on the show like 6 months ago with his new book, The Hydrogen Economy. So we've been down this trail a little bit. But one of the things I learned on that one was that while Iraq is not pumping nearly what Saudi Arabia is now. The greatest, what's the word they use to describe reserves that haven't been certified yet, but are suspected to be there?
0: Right. The term
1: what's
0: escapes
1: discovered
0: me too right
1: the,
0: now.
1: But,
0: yeah.
1: but Iraq is number one in
0: yeah.
1: that. It's
0: yeah.
1: The untapped reserves,
0: right.
1: kind of.
0: Yeah, Iraq has 112 billion proven barrels, 112 billion barrels of proven reserves, but which is the second largest,
1: right.
0: but it's only about the 10th largest producer. So that means that there's a lot there that hasn't been tapped yet.
1: Yeah, and just while we're on this thing of is this war about oil, let's not go down that whole path. But one of the things, and it may be too new or too esoteric to be much of a factor in the book, is the fact that Iraq was one of the first big oil producers to no longer trade in dollars,
0: right.
1: but in the euro.
0: Yeah.
1: And that it's a pretty, it's something you don't read, and you certainly don't hear on TV,
0: mm-hmm.
1: but that the idea that now the U.S. may be able to shift Iraq's oil production back to trading on the dollar
0: yeah.
1: has a lot of importance to the U.S.
0: Look for that as being one of the very first actions on the part of the new Iraqi government, whatever that is, to shift oil sales away from the euro and back to the dollar.
1: Because it had been kind of one of the deals we made with OPEC as their biggest customer was that all trading had to be in the dollar. Iraq went away from that, and mm-hmm. once they did, others could have.
0: Yeah, and how do countries get dollars? Look at a country like Japan, has virtually no indigenous energy reserves, no oil reserves. But it has to buy oil and it has to pay for it in U.S. dollars. Where does it get the dollars? Well, it has to either borrow dollars from U.S. banks or sell its products to the U.S. And since it's motivated to sell and the U.S. may or may not be motivated to buy, Japan will sell at cut rates. And that's basically what happened in the 1960s and 70s. The U.S. or the Japan, rather, deliberately devalued the yen in order to make its exports to the United States attractive. So the U.S., by maintaining a strong dollar, was able to get resources and manufactured products from around the world at cut rates.
1: But one of the reasons was not simply because the dollar as dollar yeah. was so valuable, but because the dollar was what you needed to buy oil.
0: Exactly.
1: And
0: yeah.
1: and I mean, it's interesting that I think so few people, I'll bet actually if we took a poll right yeah. now in Congress,
0: yeah.
1: I'll bet very few of them would know that fact.
0: Right. Well, international currency exchange is not something that everybody discusses around the morning table, but it's one of those nasty, boring subjects that just happens to affect our lives pretty
1: right.
0: directly.
1: Okay, so the fact that we've got 40 years more,
0: well,
1: but those 40 years more are not like the 40 years past.
0: Right. I wouldn't say we even have 40 years more. What I would say is we'll still be pulling oil out of the ground 100 or 200 years from now, but, in dribs and drabs.
1: Because the average
0: yeah.
1: can't stay what it
0: yeah.
1: is.
0: I don't even talk about when we'll run out. What we should talk about is when is it going to peak. That's the all
1: and,
0: important.
1: And peaking means when it peaks, it becomes more expensive.
0: Yeah, and less.
1: And that's
0: of it,
1: what you think is
0: less of it will be available from year after for year after year from.
1: So
0: that point
1: once
0: onward.
1: It peaks, A, it becomes more expensive. Two,
0: there's less
1: capacity
0: of it.
1: Will drop.
0: Yeah,
1: actual
0: right.
1: usable capacity
0: right.
1: will drop.
0: Right.
1: Okay. And when is that peak?
0: Well, the best estimates are somewhere between 2004 and 2015.
1: And there's disagreement.
0: Right. Yeah.
1: And what is the disagreement about?
0: Well, the disagreement is about exactly how much there is. Not every oil company or every oil-producing country wants to share accurate information about their oil reserves. So we have to derive that information the best way we can. And the best information that I've seen is what's been collected by Colin Campbell, who was formerly associated with the Petro Consultants in Geneva, Switzerland, who publish a yearly report for like $35,000 a copy, something like that. And they have the best database of any organization in the world that I'm aware of. And Campbell comes down on 2010 as being probably the most likely time period,
1: now,
0: time frame.
1: Someone might say that you've shown a tendency to be kind of an alarmist or a we're in trouble kind of person. Mm-hmm. So if one were, what do the what do the optimistic estimates say?
0: Well, there are optimistic estimates that say, you know, that we're swimming in oil and will be for decades. But the fact is they're based on extremely unrealistic data.
1: And isn't it the fact that a lot of the oil-producing countries have falsified their data because of other
0: economic motives? Yeah,
1: political and economic motives.
0: In 86 and 87, OPEC changed its rules to say that countries could export oil on the basis of their reserves. So if you had larger reserves, you could export more and therefore get more foreign revenue. So countries were motivated to report reserve increases.
1: And suddenly reserves spiked as spoken of, but not necessarily as discovered.
0: Yeah,
1: right? There's no real evidence for some of these
0: things. Years, OPEC countries, every country in OPEC reported reserve increases of between 50 and 100%. And there's no evidence whatsoever that that oil is really there. It's just, you know, reported reserves.
1: Right. And I suppose a thing would be to go to the years just prior to that rule change and see how much.
0: See, that kind of thing is still going on. That kind of accounting sleight of hand is still going on today. Just last year, Canada decided to count its oil sands in Alberta as oil reserves. So last year, Canada reported reserve increases of, you know, well over 100%. And the thing is, the oil sands are not conventional oil reserves. They should be considered in a completely separate category because they're extremely expensive and environmentally ruinous.
1: I mean,
0: to
1: it's
0: produce.
1: Really apples and oranges.
0: Yeah, yeah.
1: Yeah. Okay, so if we say somewhere soon, maybe as soon as 10, it peaks, it begins to become more expensive and the capacity drops, yet our population is still going and our consumption is still growing.
0: Mm-hmm.
1: Obviously, for the next, from now to the end of the show, what we're talking about is what does that mean, and how do we deal with it?
0: Yeah, I've taken to discussing this question in terms of Plan A and Plan B. Okay, Plan A is once it becomes clear that petroleum resources are running out, and it becomes clear to us that this is the oxygen for the industrial system, then Plan A would be for countries with the biggest bombs and the most guns and planes to figure out where the oil is, go there, take it over, and use it till it's gone.
1: They wouldn't do that.
0: Okay, well, that's Plan A. It has some things to be said for it and a few drawbacks, too. And then Plan B would be for the countries of the world to engage in some kind of cooperative process of conservation and energy resource sharing.
1: They wouldn't do that.
0: Well,
1: I find myself having the same reaction.
0: Yeah, let's talk about this for a minute. I mean, first of all, Plan A is really obvious. I mean, it's something that's politically doable because it's going to be easy to talk the people of your country into, you know, saying, well, this is in our national interest, something we need to do to protect our way of life.
1: Now, as I read the neocons and their project for a new American century, which we've spoken of quite a bit on this show, and their plan that the U.S. should be the only superpower,
0: right?
1: That it should invade and convert basically the Middle East.
0: Mm-hmm.
1: Oil does not play largely in that. They talk about democracy.
0: It's the subtext.
1: And you believe it's the subtext.
0: Absolutely.
1: And it basically would be the subtext for Plan A.
0: Absolutely.
1: That the reason to be the only superpower and the reason your focus as only superpower would be on the Middle East
0: is the oil. That's the only reason we're interested in the Middle East. If there were no oil there, we would not care what was happening there or what religion those people had.
1: We'd be arguing about whether to send them corn or not.
0: Yeah, we could. I mean,
1: like Africa.
0: Yeah, I mean, why aren't we talking about invading Australia and New Zealand? You know, I mean, well, obviously, those countries have governments that are friendly to us.
1: But Africa, I think, is the good comparison.
0: Yeah, or Africa. Yeah, sure.
1: Yeah. So, Plan A, Plan B. Now, if we reflect this right through the current lens, which is why I ask about the neocons and their plan, then if we go to the second, well, what's happened is we've actually seen this administration basically undermine whatever exists in terms of international cooperation from moment it took office.
0: That's right.
1: Is it your reading that that's just a mindset or that there's some relationship?
0: Oh, I think there's absolutely a relationship. I think the neocons have are absolutely fixated.
1: Richard, I would say that it's my reading the neocons did not have control of the Bush administration at its outset.
0: Not until 9/11.
1: And yet he still, even prior to 9/11, abandoned all international treaties. Mm-hmm. And let me share this. My image prior to the 2000 election and then with its outcome, was that when he picked Cheney, and you had two oil people running for president at the birth of the 21st century, that basically a victory by them would be the 20th century reaching up from the grave, using this image of a hand and grabbing the 21st century by the neck and saying, not so fast.
0: Yeah, right.
1: And so the fact that these oil people, even without the neocons, broke all sorts of treaties and broke away from international cooperation certainly fits your idea that these are not people interested in Plan B.
0: Yeah, absolutely. Plan B, you know, sounds pie in the sky in this country. I mean, it's hard to imagine Americans being willing to give up.
1: The American lifestyle is not up for negotiation. That was what his dad said.
0: Right. But you go any place else in the world, and people are quite willing to contemplate plan B, if we can call it that. I mean, already in Europe, people are using about half the energy per capita that we are.
1: In Japan,
0: and still enjoying a very high standard of living.
1: But they basically, in my looking at environmental issues since, let's say, 1990, mm-hmm. that fact has been true since then.
0: Right.
1: So in other words, it isn't that they've cut back because they're nervous about the end of oil or Kyoto or global warming. It's that they never quite dealt with it as rapaciously as we did.
0: Energy was always more expensive for them anyway, because for us, we had it subsidized by the fact that it was all denominated in dollars.
1: And earlier, that we were the biggest...
0: Biggest producer.
1: We were the biggest producer. So for a period, we were the biggest producer. When that ended, we made the rule that it had to be dealt with in dollars. So our power that we built when we were the biggest producer allowed us to run the game afterwards. And so they've always had to be more efficient.
0: Yes, yeah. But they're also more willing to undertake the inevitable and probably painful conversion to the new energy economy of the 21st
1: century. When you've been dealing in these chat rooms and so on, is this is an international chat? These are international.
0: Yeah.
1: So you've been looking at it internationally.
0: Yes.
1: And there's just a whole different way of thinking and talking about
0: there's
1: this.
0: No question about it. Yeah. And people elsewhere in the world look at the United States and they're aghast. They can't comprehend how these it's not just the US administration, it's the whole American lifestyle.
1: That's right. We can't just point the finger, I mean, at them.
0: Yeah.
1: They're kind of, I mean, I still believe my image, and I think they do represent sort of an aberrant extreme.
0: Right.
1: But just that a leader could say the American lifestyle is not up for negotiation and be applauded.
0: Right. I mean, anybody else looks at that and they're incredulous. I mean, it's the fact that we're using non-renewable resources, right? That tells you right away they're going to run out sooner or later. And so any person with common sense at all would say, well, we need to use these resources abstemiously, you know, use them as conservatively as possible.
1: Use our intelligence and our ingenuity that showed us ways to exploit it for a long time. Use that same ingenuity and our power position even to now adapt to the inevitable future.
0: Exactly. Yeah.
1: What are the possibilities? It seems to me a lot of people, Rifkin to some extent, mm-hmm. in his book, The Hydrogen Economy, says there is a way out, and it's through hydrogen and fuel cells and various technologies. What's your take on we're slow to that.
0: Mm-hmm.
1: I mean, we have an energy policy now that even ignores that. But let's say that is that the solution? Not hydrogen, but any alternative.
0: Well, I think there's no magic bullet, in fact. And it's our transition in the next century is going to be toward a whole suite of alternatives, including photovoltaics, wind, mostly, more than anything else, curtailment, cutting back on energy usage per se. Now, hydrogen is actually not a solution at all. You know, hydrogen is not an energy source. It's just an energy storage medium. Because there's no hydrogen reserves, you have to make hydrogen either with hydrocarbons, like natural gas. All commercially produced hydrogen now is made from natural gas.
1: From petroleum.
0: Yeah, right.
1: Mm-hmm.
0: Actually, a gallon of gasoline contains more hydrogen than a gallon of liquid hydrogen. So you can make hydrogen from gasoline, but
1: what's attractive about hydrogen is not that it's plentiful, but that it's clean.
0: Right, but it's an energy loser. I mean, when you make hydrogen out of gasoline or whatever, you're not making new energy that wasn't there before. And if you make hydrogen out of water by disassociating the water using electricity,
1: that sounds pretty plentiful.
0: Sure, but you have to use more energy in electricity to separate the hydrogen from the oxygen, then the hydrogen is going to be able to give you when you send it through the fuel cell.
1: What are the best alternatives?
0: Well, we have to look at the primary energy sources, which are, once again,
1: the original ones. Yeah, that's what you mean by primary: wind, water, sunlight.
0: Yeah, and what can those actually offer us? And basically, we have to find a way to power down over the next century to the point where we are operating on the basis of incoming solar energy.
1: So what just hit me is, it sounds like what you're saying is work backwards.
0: Yeah.
1: It calls for forward thinking to work backwards.
0: Yeah, we have
1: the forward thinking is see what's happening, mm-hmm. and then work backwards from the capacity available from renewable primary sources, and then what would you have to do in the next 50, 70 years mm-hmm. so that at that point you're living on that?
0: Right. Among other things, you'd have to move producers and consumers closer together. Right now, the average food item on our plate travels 1,300 miles to get there, and those are 1,300 fossil fuel miles. So this isn't about survivalism, because individual survivalists will be overwhelmed by the people around them. This is about community survival. We need to make our communities sustainable and survivable by producing the necessities close by.
1: And yet the U.S. as a leader, mm-hmm. and certainly it seems to me most of the multinationals and the countries they influence have been promoting globalization and free trade, yeah. which would have been perhaps appropriate 40 years ago,
0: yeah.
1: but is inappropriate for exactly what you're talking about because of the 13,000 miles that they're willing to transport.
0: Right. Globalization is absolutely insane given the context of peak oil.
1: Wow.
0: Yeah, and we have to basically take the movie of globalization and run it in reverse. We have to think local, slow, and modest in every aspect of social and human life.
1: Now, once you say that, and we've got 2 minutes, what do you think the prospects are?
0: I think they're very good. I mean, I think if you asked people, would you be willing to give up some standard of living if the result were that your children and grandchildren could live in a survivable, sustainable world, if you could live without fear of terrorists attacking you from the other side of the world because you're taking their resources, if you didn't have to worry about your own government taking away your civil liberties and tearing up the Constitution because of fear of international terrorism. I would be willing to give up a heck of a lot of my so-called standard of living. And a lot of the human experience of the Industrial Revolution has actually been one of loss anyway. We've lost our sense of community. We've lost our sense of self-worth and self-sufficiency because we're all dependent on this social machine over which we have virtually no control.
1: So in other words, the biggest trends that are going on in the United States at this point are actually, my image is even truer than I thought. It really is. They were trends perhaps appropriate mm-hmm. to the past, but that the endeavor of human society is away from those things, and it's kind of like a return to something else. And it seems to me that the biggest factor in this is going to be to give up denial mm-hmm. and to get the truth of some of these things in front of
0: that
1: people.
0: That is the key, yeah, getting the information out, because so few people understand where we are in terms of this crucial historical period. Just the fact of peak oil is one piece of information that if everybody had that and understood it, I think it would change everything.
1: Okay. We've come to the end of the hour. The book is The Party's Over, Oil War and the Fate of Industrial Societies, and the message is the truth is the only thing that'll save your children.
0: Yeah, let's go for plan B.
1: Okay.
0: It's been a pleasure talking with you, Terry.
1: Thank you, Richard. For this conversation and many other interviews and articles, to join me in pursuit of a world that just might work, go to terrencemcnally.net, TerrenceMcNally, all one word, terrencemcnally.net, or a world that just might work.com. 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Michael Lewis, Naomi Klein, Bill McKibben, Van Jones, Connie Rice, Greg Boyle, George Packer. You can also follow me on Twitter, at McNally Terrence. Thanks to Kiana Williams in production, George Vassilopoulos of Progressive Voices, and most of all to you, my listeners. 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
3: 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According to Miranda Yaver, an assistant professor of health policy and management at the University of Pittsburgh, insurance denials aren't rare. They're a routine part of navigating our healthcare system. 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It was how many people simply give up. 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
2: Emma was the daughter of a couple of parents who I interviewed, and she was young. 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
3: Get the full Code WAC story on ProgressiveVoices.com and on the PV app. Catch all our episodes by subscribing to Code WAC wherever you find your podcasts. 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
3: You are moving into a dimension, not only of sound and politics, but of absurdity. A journey into a land where facts are fiction and reality is up for debate. Up is down, lies disguised as truth, and logic is a distant memory. You've just crossed over into opposite world. Fortunately, one voice dares to call it like it is. Welcome to The Nicole Sandler Show, your refuge from the madness, where truth still matters, even in opposite world.
4: Oh, boy. technical difficulties today, and this time, it's not my fault. So, yesterday afternoon, 2:30-ish or so, my internet goes out. And I'm thinking, all right, you know, fiber, we just got new fiber optics internet here in Chandler, Arizona. You know, I had it in Florida and it was great. It did the trick. And their promises for, 99% uptime were true. We had horrible problems with the company we had before we got the fiber. And so when they made fiber available here, I thought, cool, this is going to be great. And it was okay. It didn't seem as blazing fast as what I had in Florida, but it was better than the Cox service we had before. And I'm going to ask George, who's in the YouTube chat room, are you hearing me? I see it hasn't flipped over yet. So I don't even know if it's on. Is this thing on? Hi. I don't know. I know we're streaming audio, and I hope that's working. I don't know if YouTube is working or not. I guess we'll find out shortly. Anyway, so they sent a message. They said, okay, your internet should be back up around 3:20-ish. Well, I was out at appointments yesterday afternoon, and I checked my phone again for an update, and it said, your internet will be back at 5:55. And yeah, when I saw that, it was like 6:30. And I'm thinking, well, that's not right. When you called, nothing. I got somebody, I think, in the Philippines based on their accent. And they knew nothing. Nothing at all. Like, absolutely nothing.
5: I know nothing. Nothing.
4: Yeah. So, luckily my phone has this handy dandy mobile hotspot. So I was able to at least check email and do basic stuff. But I'm looking at YouTube and it doesn't seem to be that. Well, the video is not on. Do you guys in the chat room hear me at all? I'm not seeing any. I'm going to type, can you hear me? We'll see. Anyway, so, you know, Greg Palast was supposed to be here today. Uh, oh,

still have no internet. By the way, when I woke up, it's 6:30. The latest update said your internet will be restored at 12:15 a.m. on September 4th. I'm like, okay, well, that was 6 hours ago. Yeah, no. And again, they know nothing. They're saying, well, there's a power outage. No, I have power. We have power here. Then the guy started blaming it on the haboob, you know, the big haboob Phoenix had the other day. I don't think so. You know, add to that, by the way, the air conditioner in my studio is on the blink. It's not, right now it feels good, but you know, usually I have it set to 78 in here. And when the air is blowing on me, it's either freezing or hot in here. No in between. But lately, it's just been hot, hot. Okay, you can. Oh, and the video's on now, too. Cool. All right, we might have a little bit of lag, but it seems to be working. Anyway, when I called, I finally got through to somebody this morning, and they said, well, the estimated restore time is 5:13 this afternoon. I love how they give you down to a precise minute when they don't know what the hell's going on. It's power outage. No, it really isn't. Anyway, so I realized this isn't going to work. And I thought, okay, well, maybe the mobile hotspot will work. But here's the thing. It's working, but it's slow. Yeah. So the connection is not good. And I realized to power Zoom and to stream and two computers and my phone, which I'm not answering, and two computers and to stream out audio and video. That's too much for my little phone's mobile hotspot to power. So I didn't want to risk it. And what I told Greg Palast in the email is, you know, I'm so sorry. You know, my usual, I'm mortified when something like this happens. I hate it. I don't like having to, especially at the last minute, say, I need to reschedule. But I told him, look, the internet's out, nothing I can do about it. And can we reschedule for next week, please? And I'm really, really sorry and all that. I still haven't gotten a response from him, so I'm afraid he's going to try to get in and I don't know. It's just all the million things spinning through my head at the moment. But I realized I had to do that because the only thing worse than, you know, not having a guest show up is, you know, having a guest and having technical problems throughout the whole thing where it buffers or you can't hear them or they break and, you know. So I'd rather do it next week when, knock on wood laminate, when the internet is working again and I can do it. I've decided I'm not going to this music industry reunion in Los Angeles next week just because there's too much shit. And, you know, I'm walking on a kind of a tightrope these days with my mental health, and I get overwhelmed and I freak out. So I'm not going to do that. So yes, Lauren in the chat room, happy Friday Eve. It's back now. Yeah, it's buffering a bit. And I'm telling you, that's going to probably happen throughout the show today. We should have smooth audio on the Progressive Voices Network and the podcast should have smooth audio, but the video, I you know, because again, if you're just joining us, I have no internet. My reliable 99% or 99.9% uptime, they guarantee. Got a thing here? No, you can't. Don't do that because it's not. Is down and it's been down for over 18 hours now. So yeah. So Greg Palast will not be here today. Hopefully we can reschedule for next week and keep my fingers crossed there that he got my message this morning. But anyway, so this morning, as I was trying to figure out, is it going to work today without internet, with just my phone's mobile hotspot or not? I still did what I usually do each morning and my show prep. And I, you know, went through all my email slowly and pulled some news. And I watched the hearing in front of the Senate Finance Committee, a hearing

0: with Robert F. Kennedy Jr. in the hot seat. And, you know, Health and Human Services has been a shit show. Just look who's in charge. You don't know if it's Bobby or if it's the worm that ate Bobby's brain. And judging from some of what I heard today, I think it's the worm. Yeah, see, Surfer Norm says, I have picture and sound, but I'm getting buffering in Los Angeles. Yeah, I'm sorry. I'll keep you know, apologizing throughout the show. You're going to get buffering nonstop today. If you want to, hopefully it works. Maybe someone in the chat room will check this out for me to get, yeah, Durbin, you keep buffering every 5 seconds. If you want to tune into progressivevoices.com, you'll hear the live video, the live audio stream, and you shouldn't be buffering there. But I'd love it if Progressive Voices is playing the Labor Day show. Ah, oh, you got to be kidding me. They're not supposed to be playing the Labor Day show. Well, thank you, Libby. Well, that sucks. Wow. Try to go to, let's see if this will work. Oh, and now I'm buffering again. Damn it. All right, I'm going to write it in here. If PV is playing Labor Day show, that really sucks. Try going, because they're probably not getting a signal. Damn it. Try going to NicoleSandler.com. And I'm talking while I'm typing, aren't I good? And hit play on the streaming tool, on the streamer, right below the video on the homepage. And see if that works. The video, yes, David, it's not working?
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0: 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And David said it's working. So you should, somebody's out there listening. I know the video keeps cutting out. I'm so sorry. So here's what I'm going to do. Hope that I have my internet back by tomorrow morning, so we'll have Marcy Wheeler tomorrow. So let me share with you, there's two stories that I, since I don't have Greg Pallas today, because obvious reasons, two stories that I wanted to cover. One is Bobby testifying before the Senate Finance Committee, and the other is Trump murdering 11 people. Yeah, you know what? I let me see if I can bring up this video. Do I have it here? Yes. So Chris Hayes last night covered this story certainly better than I can, since I'm all, you know, all over the place right now. So let me just share with you, in case you missed this segment, this is really important and it really, really sucks. It just shows we have a madman in the Oval Office. I think we'd have been better off if he actually had died over the weekend. Yeah. So, you know what? I'll just share this with you because I can, and because, well, you know, it'll be better than listening to me stammering through. And again, hopefully you found the audio feed and you can listen that way. Again, if you get a little bit of this, NicoleSandler.com, right on the homepage under where the video embed is, there's an audio player. Just hit the play button there and it should work. All right. So let me share with you now Chris Hayes from last night telling about this horrific story and, you know, what the hell Donald Trump is up to right now, because it really, it's not a good thing. All right, so let's go to the video on my end, tape.
2: After days of speculation about his health, the president showed up for a much-anticipated press conference yesterday to make some big announcement. He was moving a military command from Colorado to Alabama.
0: Yeah.
2: But amidst the usual Trump chaos, he made another announcement that got kind of lost about a military strike in international waters.
0: Yep.
3: We just, over the last few minutes, literally shot out a boat, a drug-carrying boat, a lot of drugs in that
0: boat.
3: We have a lot of drugs pouring into our country, coming in for a long time. And we just, these came out of Venezuela.
0: What?
3: And coming out very heavily from Venezuela. A lot of things are coming out of Venezuela.
0: What?
3: So we took it out.
0: Such an idiot.
2: The president later posted a video of that strike to social media. Trump said he had ordered, quote, a kinetic strike against positively identified Tren de Aragua narco-terrorists. He added that 11 people on the boat were killed.
0: Great.
2: Trump claimed the boat was transporting illegal narcotics heading to the United States. Now, here's a map of where the United States is.
0: Mm-hmm.
2: That small boat was attacked off the coast of Venezuela, which is over 1,000 nautical miles away from here. The United States was obviously well out of range of that boat. Secretary of State Marco Rubio, on the other hand, defended the strike by saying the vessel's destination was probably Trinidad or another country in the Caribbean, which, of course, makes more sense on the map. I mean, Trinidad's only 10 miles from Venezuela by sea. But again, that too is more than 1,000 miles from the U.S. mainland. Who knows where the drugs, if they were there, were going to go next? This morning, Secretary of Defense Pete Hegseth was doing a victory lap, promising more military strikes on narco traffickers, narco terrorists. But now, as we learn more details of the attack, I have to say, this is an enormous scandal that is unfolding right in front of us. This civilian,
0: look
2: non-military
0: boat,
2: even if
0: it's
2: they were committing
0: boat.
2: A crime, was not struck in self-defense.
0: Nope.
2: No weapons were evident. Whoever struck it, and the U.S. has shared no details of that, didn't try to disable the engines or to board the craft. They just summarily killed everybody on board. As a Notre Dame law professor told the Washington Post, the strike violated international law. The U.S. is not in armed conflict with Venezuela or its criminal elements. This is exactly the kind of operation that, if it existed in a Tom Clancy novel or movie, would be getting covered up because all the principals in the film would know it was illegal.
0: Right. Illegal.
2: I mean, it certainly seems like extrajudicial murder to
0: you
2: me.
0: You think?
2: And again, that's the case even if everything the administration is saying is true. But why would anyone assume that what they say is true? These are the very same people that falsely claimed a man with an autism awareness tattoo and a makeup stylist and a soccer player and a singer were dangerous members of the same Venezuelan Tren de Aragua gang when they grabbed them off the street and shipped them to the Salvadoran gulag. Now, in those cases, Trump's government tried to be the judge and the jury, and now they are executioner too.
0: Wow.
2: Whatever pretext this administration may claim, this looks, for all the world, like a just flagrant violation of domestic U.S. law and international law. And there needs to be answers to how and why this happened. And I'll talk to Senator Chris Van Hollen about that.
0: Okay.
2: Next.
0: So I'm not going to play the interview with Chris Van Hollen. Whoops. Hold on. I need to move that away. Not that you can see the video. It's not that big a deal. So hold on. Let me come back because, you're not seeing this anyway. Anyway, so that was Chris Hayes on All In last night telling that story. And this is big. This is bad. But so is everything else that Trump does, right? And I just got to share this one other. So that's a story. Watch this space, as they say, because oh my God, and it gets worse. So hold on, let me find the my notes on this. I'm laughing. I'll tell you what I'm laughing about in a minute. So Jonathan Larson, you know, at the fucking news, wrote about this, the headline, Donald Trump murdered 11 people and confessed to it on Truth Social and at a TV press avail. No, that's what I said. Here's what Jonathan Larson wrote. TDA is a designated foreign terrorist organization operating under the control of Nicolas Maduro, responsible for mass murder, drug trafficking, sex trafficking, and acts of violence and terror across the United States and the Western Hemisphere. The strike occurred while the terrorists were at sea in international waters. transporting illegal narcotics heading to the United States. Oh, this is Trump's. See, I'm all discombobulated today. This is Trump's statement. Waters transporting illegal narcotics heading to the United States. The strike resulted in 11 terrorists killed in action. Well, you know, again,
4: bullshit.
0: Yeah, this is where they put that. Let me get rid of that thing here. This is the tweet or the shit that Trump put out on Untruth Social. There's nothing truth about it. So a picture of the boat, which I'm sorry, looks like a civilian boat to me. I guess I should move this over. Yeah, and it said, earlier this morning, on my orders, U.S. military forces conducted a kinetic strike against positively identified Tren de Agua narco-terrorists in the Southcom Area of Responsibility, TDA, Tren de Agua, and that's what I read from there on, is a designated foreign terrorist organization. I don't believe one word of it. And again, Chris Hayes showed the video of that. You know what? On today's post, where I will post today's show, both on my website at NicoleSandler.com, it'll go out in on my Substack, NicoleSandler.substack.com. I will post that video and you can see it for yourself, because they go in pretty up close and you can clearly see into the boat. It was whatever is lying on the floor of the boat were drugs. Sorry, it didn't merit the killing with no warning of 11 people who were on that boat. And for all I know, it was a family out for a boat ride. Will Bunch, who I adore, you know, who is at the Philadelphia Inquirer, wrote of this. The headline is, Trump won't get to heaven if he keeps murdering people on boats. And all I can read to you is the first paragraph, because for some reason it's in his newsletter, which we should be able to read without a subscription, but whatever. Hours after telling his supporters he wants to go to heaven and begging them for $15, I guess that's what he needs to get on the bus or something, Donald Trump ordered and celebrated the cold-blooded killing of 11 people alleged to be Venezuelan drug traffickers by blowing up their boat in the Caribbean. The facts are muddled, but one thing is clear. There was zero legal or moral justification for this act. A dictatorial president sent a message. He is not bound by any law. So there's one story. Let's keep an eye on that one, shall we? Because that's not going away. But this is just typical. Just typical. Oh, and then Marco Rubio, the Secretary of State, he weighed in. And according to HuffPost, he said, the U.S. will continue to blow up suspected drug vessels instead of just intercepting them, citing orders from Trump. What's the problem with this? Suspected drug vessels. We used to have something known as, you know, like due process. Suspected is not good enough. Tell me that you know, without a shadow of a doubt, with zero uncertainty. And I don't know how they would have known that about this little, what looks like a civilian boat. But, you know, he does that with everything. He fired illegally the governor of the Federal Trade Commission because they allege that she committed mortgage fraud. Now, not only has she not been tried and convicted, there have not even been charges brought against her. That's not, you don't take action on somebody against whom there are not even charges, much less a conviction. You can't, but he does, because what was that Will Bunch said he was doing? Oh, yeah. He has no whatever I just wrote because I read because I lost it again. Sorry, it's one of those days. Again, if you're just tuning in, I apologize. We were supposed to be talking to Greg Palast today. That is not happening today because my internet is out, and that's why everything is buffering. Hopefully you found the good audio feed, which is on my website at NicoleSandler.com. On the homepage, right below the embedded video that's probably stuttering and doing whatever it does, there's an audio player. And if you click play on that, you should have a clean audio feed. And since the audio is okay, audio seems to be okay, I'm going to play you a little bit of audio from this morning. So this morning, it was a hearing supposed to be about what's going on at the CDC, and there was a bit of that, but there was also a lot of, a lot of sparring. So I'm going to play you some of the clips, of course, audio clips, and I'll probably break in. I did edit this, at least the first 12 minutes of it, and then I'm going to share with you, if time permits, three other segments that were just, show-stopping. But let's start at this. I came in the beginning. I'm trying to remember who was the first questioner. I think it was Senator Warner who was questioning RFK Jr.
4: Yeah, people, and it's a lie.
0: I'm going in the wrong place. And by the way, do know that, Bobby Kennedy Jr. is hard to listen to because of his voice. And he doesn't know how to talk into a microphone because he overmodulates. And you'll hear when the senators are questioning him, they sound fine. It's just Bobby doesn't know how to talk, apparently.
4: Tired of evading the question.
5: No, I'm asking the questions here.
4: You're evading that question.
5: I'm asking the questions. I'm asking the questions for Mr. Kennedy on behalf of parents and schools and teachers all over the United States of America who deserve so much better than your leadership. That's what this conversation is about, Senator, Mr. Chairman.
4: Senator, they deserve the truth,
0: what?
4: And that's what we're going to give them for the first time
0: what?
4: In the history of that agency.
6: What? Senator Cassidy.
7: Thank you. I'll try and restore a little calm here.
0: Oh, sure you will.
7: And I'm approaching this as a doctor, not as a senator.
0: Yeah.
7: I'm concerned about children's health, seniors' health, all of our health. And
0: all
7: I applaud you for joining the president in a call for radical transparency. Thank you for that.
0: Radical transparency.
7: As lead attorney for the Children's Health Defense, you engaged in multiple lawsuits attempting to restrict access to the COVID vaccine. Again, it surprises me that you think so highly of Operation Warp Speed.
0: I know, I have a short in my board.
7: And as an attorney, you attempted to restrict access. Now, I am concerned, though, because many of those whom you have nominated for the ACIP board. Can I have my time back?
6: Yes.
7: Yeah. What I am concerned about is that many of those whom you've nominated for ACIP have received revenue as serving as expert witnesses for plaintiffs' attorneys suing vaccine makers. Now, one of my colleagues in another setting alleged that you seem more interested in settlements than science. If we put people who are paid witnesses for vaccine, people suing vaccines, that actually seems like a conflict of interest. Real quickly, do you agree with that?
4: No, I don't.
0: No, of course not.
4: It may be a bias, and that bias, if disclosed, is okay. But it's not
7: so
4: a financial,
7: bias
4: it's not a financial conflict.
7: Witnesses.
4: It's not a financial
7: Let
4: conflict
7: me finish up.
4: Interest.
7: Let me finish up. You also told Senator Wyden at the outset that you didn't want to take vaccines away from people. And as I conclude, I would like to say this. Because of the conflicting recommendations made about COVID, this is from Eric Erickson, good conservative out of Atlanta, Georgia, occasionally gives me hell. My wife has stage 4 lung cancer. She is one of the people that COVID vaccine actually helps. Thanks to the current mess at HHS, CVS is unable to get her vaccine. Secondly, an email from a physician friend of mine. Hey, Bill, I'm not even sure what I'm asking you, but we're all confused and concerned about who can get the COVID vaccine. We are having our attorney try and render an opinion, but there's no firm guidance and concern about liability if vaccines are given to a patient requested but not on the current CDC list. Pharmacists are requiring a prescription now even for patients over 65, creating a huge headache. I submit these for the record.
8: Without objection.
7: I would say effectively we're denying people vaccine.
8: Senator Cantwell.
4: I hate you're wrong.
9: Thank you, Mr. Chairman. Following up on that same line as Senator Cassidy, because that's exactly,
0: awesome.
9: You know, I represent one of the most science-based states in the country. That is
0: Washington,
9: percentage of
0: Seattle.
9: Scientists per capita. Right. And at your confirmation hearing, we asked about this, whether you would follow science. You've made a statement here today in your testimony that you would follow science, and yet you're not following science, and that's what Senator Cassidy's question was. It's a simple yes or no answer. Do you think the president deserves to get a prize for warp speed in the mRNA technology that saved so many lives, and you won't answer that question.
4: I answered it.
9: No, you're saying that there are problems with what was interpreted. You could say yes. Do you say yes?
4: President deserves a Nobel Prize, but our mRNA vaccines that we're working on, the ones that we canceled, which are for upper respiratory infections alone,
9: canceled $500 million of research because the mRNA technology is about continuing the research to be ready for the next flu influenza, the next pandemic, and you have to do the research.
4: I'm happy to have a detailed discussion with you about it. You're so wrong on your facts.
9: You're interrupting me, and sir, you're a charlatan. That's what you are. You're the ones who conflate chronic disease with the need for vaccine.
4: Trump
9: Do you think the women on the steps of the Capitol were a hoax yesterday?
0: Listen to this.
4: I don't know about any women on the steps of the Capitol.
9: The women who were talking about Epstein, do you think they were a hoax yesterday?
4: Do I think they were?
9: Do you think they were perpetrating a hoax yesterday?
4: Perpetuating a hoax?
9: Yeah.
4: I have no idea what they were saying. This is the first time I'm hearing about it.
9: Your first that you're hearing God. About the women on the Capitol steps saying that they believe that the Epstein information should be made public? That's the first you're hearing about it? What I'm saying is you are perpetrating hoaxes. You, as the Secretary of Health, so you're undermining the whole healthcare delivery system, and you keep trying to point to chronic disease, but you're not putting solutions on the table to cover more Americans, and you're taking away the science and technology that has made us the leader that has saved, according to the first Trump administration Surgeon General, millions of lives, and you don't want to keep that going.
8: Senator Warner.
10: Would you accept the fact that 1 million Americans died from COVID?
0: Listen to this one.
4: I don't know how many died.
10: You're the Secretary of Health and Human Services. You don't have any idea how many Americans died from COVID?
0: No.
4: I don't think anybody knows that because there was so much data chaos coming out of the CDC, and there was perverse incentives.
10: You don't know the answer of how many Americans died from COVID. This is the Secretary of Health and Human Services.
0: Oh, my God.
10: Do you think the vaccine did anything to prevent additional deaths?
4: Again, I would like to see the data and talk about the data.
10: You had this job for 8 months, and you don't know the data about whether the vaccine saved
4: lives?
10: Oh,
4: and that's the problem is that they didn't have the data. The data by the Biden administration absolutely
0: dismal. Of course, blame Biden.
10: Who's politicizing? You're saying the Biden administration politicized all the data? Go back to what Senator Cantwell just said. Go to Trump Surgeon General.
4: They fired Dr. Grout. They fired all the people who questioned the orthodoxy.
0: They fired all the people?
10: Secretary of Health and Human Services, who has said he doesn't know how many people died from COVID.
0: So this is a little bit edited
10: of
0: this morning's hearing before the Senate Finance Committee with Bobby Jr.
10: Are fleeing rural America because they can't afford it. And what the cuts that are coming up is going to be exponentially worse. I would invite you, sir, to come with me to a community health center in Virginia and hear what is on people's minds. They want to get healthier? Absolutely. Count me in. But they also don't want their basic health care removed. Thank you, Mr. Chairman.
0: Wow. Okay, who's next?
8: Senator Hassan.
0: Maggie Hassan from New Hampshire.
11: Although I have strongly opposed many of President Trump's actions, I agree with him that Operation Warp Speed in 2020 was a monumental achievement. Unfortunately, you are undermining one of the president's biggest achievements, which, as the president said, saved millions of American lives. You even went as far as to call President Trump weak for this life-saving accomplishment. Last year, you tweeted that President Trump has a weakness for swamp creatures and that Operation Warp Speed was among, here's your quote again, the most devastating impact of President Trump's weakness. So, Mr. Secretary, was Operation Warp Speed a monumental national achievement, as President Trump said?
12: For the reason that I already said, and I assume you won't let me repeat, but I'm happy to if you want. Yes, it was.
11: Good. Assuming it is a monumental achievement, you've said it was, is it true that, as President Trump has said, he saved millions of American lives with the COVID-19 vaccine? Because you've just expressed great confusion about that to Senator Warner.
12: The only confusion I express is exactly how many lives were saved. I don't think anybody knows that because of the data chaos.
11: So multiple studies have shown that the vaccine reduced infections and severe diseases and saved at least 3 million lives.
0: 3 million.
11: United States.
0: That's a good number.
11: And millions more abroad in the first 2 years of the pandemic.
12: As well as those are modeling studies.
11: I will also note, just as you've been talking about data and concern about it, the process for COVID vaccine approval was public, it was live streamed, and it was out in the open. Manufacturers and experts have publicly submitted data analysis, and when the FDA has asked for more, they've submitted more. They've done that for years, and the evidence is clear and supports what President Trump has said. The vaccine works, and it has saved millions of lives. Your own process, on the other hand, has not been transparent. You repeatedly choose to ignore data because it doesn't match your preconceived notions and lies. So you have said that the vaccine did save lives. You've said it was a monumental achievement. And given that, if you agree with President Trump that the vaccine saved millions of lives, why have you acted behind closed doors to overrule scientists and limit the freedom of parents to choose the COVID vaccine for their children? Why have you done that?
12: For the COVID vaccine, I was removed by FDA because there was the industry.
11: No, it was behind closed doors.
12: No, with
11: and scientists who said they wanted to brief you on the science, scientists who wanted to understand why the FDA, why you unilaterally changed the parameters for giving vaccines, making it possible now, to Senator Cassidy's colleagues' points, that they're going to have to go off-label.
12: This is crazy talk.
0: He accuses her of making stuff up.
11: Do you know how the FDA approval process works and what? Do you know what an off-label prescription?
0: Bullshit.
12: I know exactly how it works.
11: So why behind closed doors?
12: It's not behind closed doors. The industry makes the studies, and they could not provide a study that said that it is effective for healthy kids.
11: So when have you produced the data that you relied on, and that this FDA relied on to change those parameters? You did it behind closed doors.
12: Oh, the data is all public.
11: Now parents who decide that they do want their children to have COVID vaccine.
12: You're just making stuff up, Senator.
0: Again, he accuses her of making stuff up.
11: You know, sometimes when you make an accusation, it's kind of a confession, Mr. Kennedy. So let's just settle with this. Here's what's going to happen. To Senator Warner's point, to the parents who are concerned all around the country, to people who want to get the COVID vaccine this fall, even if they're under 65, because the boosters have worked, there's been much less serious disease. People do not have the same level of threat and risk from COVID that they used to because of these vaccines. People who want to exercise their freedom of choice are being denied that. Because you are citing data that you won't produce to the public.
0: Again, that's the third time he's accused her of making things up.
12: And it's a lie.
11: With respect, I do not think I'm the one making
12: things up.
0: With respect, I don't think I'm the one making things up. So again, we are listening to portions of this morning's hearing before the Senate Finance Committee, and the unbelievable Secretary of Health and Human Services, Bobby Kennedy Jr., was testifying. And you could tell he's on the hot seat. That was Senator Maria Cantwell of Washington, who he three times accused her of making shit up. Hey, Bobby, no, that's what you do. And then Maria Cantwell said, you know, when you accuse somebody of something, it's like a confession. Where have I heard that before? All right. So anyway, I do want to jump ahead because there was a run at one point. It went from Elizabeth Warren to Bernie Sanders to Tom Tillis, a Republican, into Tina Smith of Minnesota. Three Democrats, one Republican. And I don't think I did much editing here, but you got to hear this. I came in the middle of Elizabeth Warren's because, you know, I've been dealing with computer problems all morning when I recorded this. But here's Senator Elizabeth Warren questioning Bobby for all that you can hear. By the way, if you've just tuned in, I apologize. Blame Quantum Fiber Internet, who guarantees 99% uptime because my internet's been out for about 19 hours now. Yeah, that.
13: November, while you are under consideration to become Secretary of Health and Human Services, Mr. Kennedy, you said, quote, if vaccines are working for somebody, I'm not going to take them away. No exceptions, no ifs, ands, or buts. You would not take away vaccines from anyone who wanted them. Then last week, you announced that the COVID-19 vaccine is no longer approved for healthy people under the age of 65. In announcing the change, you said the vaccine will be available for anyone who wants it. Now, obviously, both things cannot be true at the same moment. So let's clear this up right now, Secretary Kennedy. Will you tell America that all adults and all children over 6 months of age are eligible to get a COVID booster at their local pharmacy today?
12: Anybody can get the booster.
13: I'm sorry?
12: Anybody can get it.
0: It's not true.
13: So you're
0: That's
13: saying
0: bullshit.
13: That is now the official rule of HHS.
0: No, it isn't.
13: Anybody is eligible to get a booster by just walking into the pharmacy.
12: It's not recommended for healthy people.
13: No. If you don't recommend, then the consequence of that in many states is that you can't walk into a pharmacy and get one.
0: You cannot.
13: It means insurance companies.
0: You can't get from CVS.
13: Don't have to cover the $200 or so cost. As Senator Dr. Cassidy said, you are effectively denying people vaccines.
0: No,
12: we're not going to recommend a product for which there's no clinical data for that indication.
0: Oh, my God, it's a vaccine.
12: Is that what I should be doing?
13: What you should be doing is honoring your promise that you made when you were looking to get confirmed in this job.
12: You're going
13: and
12: like this.
13: That is, you promised that you would not take away vaccines from anyone who wanted them. You just changed the classification of the COVID vaccine.
12: I'm not taking them away from people, Senator.
0: Bullshit. Yes,
13: takes
0: you
13: it
0: are.
13: Away if you can't get it from your pharmacist.
12: Well, most Americans are going to be able to get it from their pharmacy for free.
13: $20.
12: Most Americans will be able to get it from their pharmacy for free.
13: The question is, everyone who wants it, that was your promise.
12: I never promised that I was going to recommend products with which there is no indication.
13: When you said.
12: And I know you've taken $855,000 from pharmaceutical companies.
13: Did you hold up a big sign saying that you were lying when you said that? Because you are the one who said you would not take them away.
0: Yeah.
13: Now, Senator.
12: I'm not taking them away from anybody.
13: Secretary.
12: You want me to indicate a product for which there is no clinical data?
13: Senator,
12: is that what you want?
13: Secretary Kennedy, you said you wouldn't, and now you did.
12: I'm not taking them away. Everybody can get access to them.
13: No, they can't walk into a pharmacy the way they could last month and get access.
12: It depends on the states.
13: A year ago,
12: but they can still get it. Everybody can get it.
13: A month ago, it
12: everybody can get it, Senator.
0: No, they can't.
13: Let's move on. You clearly are taking away vaccines. I've seen the list for what's coming up next, and that is the agenda for the next CDC vaccine panel. And first up is ratifying your COVID actions. Second is hepatitis B is on the agenda. So should Americans expect you to take away hepatitis vaccine access as well, even though you promised not to?
12: as I said, I'm not taking vaccines away from anybody.
13: Okay, if they, same answer, right? You're just going to deny that when people can't get access, that you're not taking it away. Then let me ask you, is that the same game you're going to play with
12: me? So rubella, you want me to recommend every product in the world without any clinical trial data?
13: Through on your promises.
12: Yeah, my promise was to give...
13: A month ago, we could get COVID vaccines by just walking...
12: You can still get COVID vaccines, Senator.
13: You are taking that away.
12: No, you are still... You can still get the COVID vaccines. Medicare will still pay for them, and Medicaid will still pay for them.
13: Tell the head of the CDC that if she refused to sign off on your changes to the childhood vaccine schedule, that she had to resign?
12: No, I told her that she had to resign because I asked her, are you a trustworthy person? And she said no. So if you had an employee who told you they weren't trustworthy, would you ask them to resign, Senator?
13: So I'm sorry, but this is not what she has said publicly. She has said...
12: I'm not surprised about that.
13: So you're saying she's lying?
12: Yes. Every conversation I had with her, there were witnesses.
13: And let me get this straight. This is the same person that less than a month earlier, you stood next to her and described her as unimpeachable, and you had full confidence in her, and that you had full confidence in her scientific credentials. And in a month, she became a liar?
12: Yeah, you should ask her what changed. And by the way, a month ago, you were voting against her.
0: Oh, my God. This is
12: because you thought she was either incompetent, ineligible, or unsuited to the task.
13: I voted against her because I was afraid she was going to bend the knee to you and Donald Trump. And it looks like she didn't bend the knee, so you fired her. Look, you're putting America's babies' health at risk, America's seniors' health at risk, all Americans' health at risk, and you should resign.
14: Senator Sanders.
0: Bernie Sanders.
15: I just want to pick up on Senator Warren's point. Are you telling us that the former head of CDC went to you, you asked her, are you a trustworthy person? And she said, no, I am not a trustworthy person?
12: She didn't say, no, I'm not a trustworthy person. She said, no.
0: Right. Sure she did.
15: Wow.
12: A quote.
15: And I asked her, no, one second. And you're also repeating now that she is a liar, correct? Which you wrote in the Wall Street Journal.
12: She wrote... that I fired her because she refused to sign on in advance for the ACIP committee. No, that's not accurate.
15: All right. You're calling her a liar, and I look forward to her coming before the HELP committee, maybe this committee as well. All right, Mr. Secretary, I've got a bunch of questions. Appreciate brevity in answering it. So-called beautiful bill threw 15 million Americans off of health care, substantially raised premiums, and it's going to have a terrible impact on nursing homes, community health centers, rural hospitals all over America. Very briefly, is that really making America healthy again?
12: It's going to have an, it's going to be the biggest infusion of federal dollars into rural health care in American history.
15: Yeah, you know why? Because you're cutting $150 billion for rural hospitals. You're putting $50 billion back. That's not an infusion. That's a loss of $100 billion. All right, next question. President Trump, who I don't usually agree with, called COVID vaccines, quote, one of the greatest miracles in the history of modern-day medicine that saved tens of millions of lives worldwide. Scientific community agrees with Trump. Lancet study founded it, prevented almost 20 million deaths during their first year of use. Secretary Kennedy, are President Trump and the medical community right, or do you still believe that the COVID vaccine was, quote, the deadliest vaccine ever made?
12: First of all, I didn't say that. Oh, I said that in terms of...
0: I did say that.
12: A while ago. I said today that I think that President Trump should get the Nobel Prize.
15: So who's right? Is Trump in the medical community right, or are you right?
12: President Trump did an extraordinary piece of leadership.
15: Is he right or wrong?
0: What?
15: Did COVID save millions of lives?
0: The COVID vaccine.
12: As I said, he got Americans back to work. At that time, that particular vaccine was perfectly matched to the virus that was circulating then. And I have no idea how many lives it saved, but it saved quite a few.
15: You know, what I find a little bit weird in this discussion, I'm hearing it over and over again this morning, Mr. Chairman, we've got the entire medical community on one side. You got the AMA representing hundreds of thousands of doctors, the American Academy of Pediatrics, the American Public Health Association. All of these organizations are telling us that COVID vaccine and vaccines in general are safe and effective. You are casting doubt on that. Who are your scientific, who are the organizations that are agreeing with you and casting aspersions on vaccines?
12: The primary advisors are Marty McCary, Jay Bhattacharya, Dr. Oz, Vinay Prasad.
15: So you got a few doctors who agree with you, but I'm giving you
12: not
15: the name.
12: A few doctors.
0: What
12: you're talking about, like there's
0: Ronnie
12: a big
0: Jackson.
12: Difference, Senator, between established science and the scientific establishment, which has been co-opted by the pharmaceutical.
15: Oh, hold on. So you're telling the American people that the American Medical Association, representing hundreds of thousands of people, have been co-opted and that they should not trust their doctors.
12: And I'm
15: the American Academy of Pediatrics. And by the way, just for the record, every single Republican, I don't mean to be political here, Mr. Chairman, has received PAC money from the pharmaceutical industry.
0: Yep.
15: Are they all corrupt as well?
12: And I'm telling you, the American Heart Association has been co-opted by the flu.
15: Everybody
12: industry.
15: But you, Senator. But you know what? When you ran for president, you know, we have a corrupt campaign finance system. Maybe you will agree with me on that. Okay, you were brought in for president. You got a billionaire behind it. You received $300,000 from people, not from the industry, people in it, as I did, from individuals. You corrupt. President Trump got $3 million. Every Republican got corporate PAC money for the pharmaceutical industry. Democrats as well. Everybody is corrupt, but you?
0: Yes.
15: Is that what we're looking at? I don't think so. And I think the issue now...
12: I don't even know what you're talking about.
15: Well, I think you do know what I'm talking about.
12: I don't know what you're talking about.
15: The issue is every time anyone disagrees with you...
12: Are you saying the pharmaceutical industry was supporting my presidential campaign?
15: No, I'm saying...
12: I don't think so.
15: No, I'm not saying that. I'm saying that the pharmaceutical industry is a greedy institution which is charging us the highest prices in the world. They are pervasive.
0: Yep.
15: But to suggest that every institution, the AMA, the pediatrics people, is corrupt... because they disagree with you is an insult to the
12: American people. Listen, people disagree with me all the time. I have arguments in my agency, heated arguments every day with Jay Bhattacharya, with Marty McCary, with Dr. Oz.
15: You have given the names of a few people. I have given you the names of organizations representing hundreds of thousands of doctors and scientists. I yield, Mr. President.
14: Senator Tillis.
0: Oh, Tom Tillis, Republican.
16: Secretary Kennedy, thank you for being here. You, a couple of times you asked people if they were making a statement or a question. What I think I may do just to give you a breather is
0: I'm
16: to
0: make a
16: statement with a lot of questions. And just for the record, I'd like for you to have the opportunity to have your staff respond.
0: I can't conclude from the
16: discussion today where
0: Tell
16: you are on warp speed. So I would like the definitive statement on exactly where you are. Was it good? Was it bad? Were the things that worked? Were the things that didn't work? I can't discern that from what you said here. I, for one, think that it was a signature accomplishment of President Trump, and the mRNA platform is something.
12: I agree with that.
16: I look forward to you giving us a detailed statement on exactly where you are with warp speed.
0: Submitted in writing.
16: I'm not a doctor. I'm not a trial lawyer. I'm a boring management consultant. Another question that we'll submit in the record, I'll give you directionally where we're going. I don't see how you go over 4 weeks from a public health expert with unimpeachable scientific credentials, a longtime champion of MAHA values, caring and compassionate and brilliant microbiologist, and 4 weeks later, fire her because at least the public reports say because she refused to fire people that work for her. So as somebody who advised executives on hiring strategies, number one, I would suggest in the interview, you ask them if they're truthful rather than 4 weeks after we took the time of the U.S. Senate to confirm the person just for the future nominee that we're going to have to consider. But I do also believe that some of your statements seem to contradict what you said in the prior hearing. You said you're going to empower the scientists at HHS to do their job. I'd just like to see evidence where you've done that, and I'm sure that you will have some. You will do nothing that makes it difficult or discourages people from taking vaccines. There seem to be several reports that would seem to refute that, but I'd rather you just respond to it. I'm not going to come here and impose my belief over any of yours. That again, seems to be contradictory to the firing of a CDC director, the canceling of mRNA research contracts, firing advisory board members, attempting to stall NIH funding, eliminating funding for the $500 million for further vaccine, mRNA research. And just want an answer for it.
0: This is Tom Tillis, Republican.
16: On the on H.R. 1, I believe, you know my concerns about H.R. 1. I've had several meetings with, and H.R. 1 is the big, beautiful bill, OB3, the whatever ugly. The brand is. But I'm still, I've got an office with 60 staff, including half of them in state office. I've had three different estimates of the economic impact on the state of North Carolina. Can I get your comment? And I have been looking for somebody that's far more resourced than an office of 30 people up in here in D.C. to disprove my estimates with respect to the impact on North Carolina, period. And I've yet to have anybody. I would love to be embarrassed and be wrong, but I would like to get your commitment for people to tease through the numbers that I provided before the vote on H.R. 1 that says that if you normalize three independent estimates across a broad spectrum, $25 billion over 10 years. I don't need your response now. I want somebody to destroy my estimates, because to this point, the most resourced health agency in the world has only given me word salad responses, and I need that so that we can prepare for the response. $25 billion over 10 years is half of the rural relief fund over 5 years. And so we just need to have that fact as a matter of policy so that we can go in North Carolina and absorb it. And I know every state's different, and I'm assuming every one of my colleagues here have done the math for their states, not focused on that. But I want you to destroy my estimates if they're in fact wrong.
0: No, he
16: and
0: really
16: I want
0: doesn't.
16: You to acknowledge them if in
0: He's
16: fact they're right.
0: Questioner.
16: That will come into question as well. Mr. Kennedy, you've stated multiple times in response to other members' questions that that scientists were lying. We'll go back to the record in cases where you've said that. I'd just like to see the scientific evidence to substantiate that. I'm going to stipulate that you were honest and you had research behind it. We'll go back and figure out what scientific studies you believe are founded on lies and not scientifically viable. And then finally, I just want to give you an opportunity. Apparently, in the exchange with Senator Bennett, you said you agreed with Dr. Levy's statements, who said that the mRNA vaccine causes serious harm, including death, particularly in young people. They said you agreed with that comment. Did you agree with that comment or not?
14: I think that's true, yes.
16: Okay, thank you. Thank you, Mr. Chair.
0: That was pretty good. And then finally, who's this
17: thank
0: last
17: you, Mr.
0: one?
17: Thank you, Mr. Tillis. We now have Senator Smith. You're recognized.
0: Tina Smith from Minnesota. And we're going to run
18: Chair.
0: Out of time while she's playing.
18: So, Mr. Kennedy, I have sat here for the last many minutes and listened carefully to your testimony. And I think actually Senator Tillis laid out so many of the ways that what you have said has contradicted yourself and others. I don't even know where to start. So I'm going to start here. Over the last 8 months, you have claimed to make America healthy again. But in actual fact, you have led the charge in the Trump administration to destroy what is best in our healthcare system. And your denials and your evasion and your lies here do not change that. You are the Secretary of the Health and Human Services, yet you're trafficking in these fringe idea and discredited theories that are completely out of step with the scientific consensus. And you seem to be willing to say anything in the moment.
0: Anything.
18: Even if it's untrue. So last time you were before Congress, Secretary Kennedy, you claimed, and I quote, I have never been anti-vax. I have never told the public to avoid a vaccination. But in a podcast, you said the opposite. You said there's no vaccine that is safe and effective. So that sure sounds
0: no
18: anti-vax to me,
0: safe.
18: Secretary Kennedy. So let me ask you, when were you lying, sir? When you told this committee that you were not anti-vax, or when you told Americans that there's no safe and effective vaccine?
0: Good question.
19: Both things are true.
18: Oh, so more a denial, more back and forth. I mean, here's what I know. Here's what
19: I
18: know.
19: Let me explain why, Senator.
18: I want you to listen to me.
19: Okay, go ahead.
0: You go.
18: I want you to listen to me, because I've been listening to you. You said that ACIP is an independent panel after you stocked it with your picks. You said that you want evidence-based science, but it seems that what you mean is evidence that supports your view, not the scientific consensus.
0: Well, that's how Trump operates,
18: you
0: right?
18: You dared to sit there and call my colleague from New Hampshire a liar when she presented you with facts that don't support your view of the world. It's incredible. But let me move on.
0: It's all incredible. All right, I'm going to bring it down because we are coming up on the end of the hour, and I need to stick a fork in this. Hopefully, my internet will be back up and working tomorrow, and Marcy Wheeler will be here as usual on Fridays. If not, I don't know. We'll figure something out. Thanks for bearing with me. Yes, the mouth breathing is Bobby Kennedy. If you're listening in headphones, you can hear him really breathing loudly. And here it goes. Okay, and good timing, because I guess a commercial cut into the stream I was listening to and recording off of. So that's it. It went on. I believe there was supposed to be then a round of questions. I don't know if that happened. The morning session went for over 3 hours. The man is a moron, and every Democrat, certainly on that committee, and I think in the whole caucus, has said he needs to resign. The Republicans, you heard a number of them, asked some tough questions. And Tom Tillis, we applaud you. All right. With that, I hope to see you tomorrow. I don't even have today's show card. Oh, my goodness. I'm just a mess here. All right. I'll leave you with this from last. I'll leave you with a screenshot from last night's South Park. Oh, my God. It was quite funny. Donald Trump confirmed father of Satan butt baby. I didn't make that up. They did. Yeah, and they went heavy on Fox last night as well. Yeah. All right, watch it if you can. I'll see you tomorrow, I hope. Peace out.
14: 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Viewer discretion is advised.
20: You're moving into a dimension, not only of sound and politics, but of absurdity. A journey into a land where facts are fiction and reality is up for debate. Up is down, lies disguised as truth, and logic is a distant memory. You've just crossed over into Opposite World. Fortunately, one voice dares to call it like it is. Welcome to The Nicole Sandler Show, your refuge from the madness, where truth still matters, even in Opposite World.

0: You accepted a gift, a bribe, of a luxury jet from the Qatari government. A new Air Force One you said would be free, but has cost the taxpayers $1 billion so far. And if you ever relinquish the presidency, you plan to keep it for your getaway. Library.
1: Yeah. Sure.

0: 100-hectare private island in the middle of the Mediterranean.
1: Ooh. Ew. No.
0: I recently...
1: Our friend was Roy Zimmerman. We haven't heard from Roy Zimmerman in a long, long time. But he came out with that. No, it's not exactly rock and roll, is it? No. And I told you, today is going to be, you know, a rock and roll thing, didn't I? Well...
0: Many sweaters.
1: Wait, no. My God, I'm already screwing everything up. You ready? Okay, this is rock and roll.
2: The following program
1: contains... What? Wrong one.
3: Okay.
1: Can't take me anywhere.

0: None of that soft stuff. Rock, rock, rock and roll. None of that heavy metal stuff.
1: Not rock, really.
0: Rock and roll. Just a little bit of jazz. Rock,
1: okay.
0: Rock and roll.
2: What do you think?
3: Just I like love that. It.
1: See, that, we'll get into the rock and roll in just a few minutes. Okay, I promised you that. I told you yesterday we were going to do that. We have our rock and roll guest standing by, and I've told you I'm done. I'm this close to done. The news is not fun, and

And so I try to make it fun. There is a little bit of good news today in that the orange idiot has momentarily anyway pulled Todd Blanche's nomination for attorney general because it will not pass. He will not be confirmed. What he's saying is he'll bring it back. You see, what's going on is John Cornyn, outgoing senator from Texas, and Tom Tillis, outgoing senator from North Carolina. Both say they will not support Mr. Blanche, actually for a few reasons, the most pressing being that Todd Blanche refuses to put in writing the fact, he says it's a fact, that this slush fund that Roy Zimmerman was just singing about is dead. You remember this story, right? So Don Old decided he was going to sue the IRS, even though ostensibly he runs it because, you know, president and all. He's going to sue the IRS for $10 billion because a contractor released one of his tax returns along with tax returns of, what was the number, like 300,000 other Americans? You know, what I wonder is, so did the other 300,000 Americans who had their taxes released by a contractor, are they allowed to sue the government for $10 billion as well? Or is it only Dump who gets to do that? Okay, leave that one there for just a moment because there's something else to consider here. You know who was president when the idiot's tax returns were allegedly leaked? That's right, El Dumpo himself. So he's suing himself for $10 billion, but you and I were the ones who were going to have to pay that because he fucked up. This is the way his mind doesn't work. But this is where he goes because he's a fucking scam a con artist. He's a con man. He's Don the Con. But you see, it's not only that because we got that thrown out. That lawsuit will not go forward because it's, well, you know what it is, right? It's bullshit. Bullshit. So, but there's more because Todd Blanche, the acting attorney general, who was Donald Trump's personal attorney before El Dumpo put him in the position of assistant attorney general and now acting attorney general, it was Dump's personal attorney and still thinks he is his personal attorney because under oath, when he was asked, you know, who do you represent? And he said, I'm Donald Trump's attorney. I'm the attorney general. Yeah, because it was a Freudian slip because he believes he is still Trump's attorney. They put a little addendum onto that lawsuit, the settlement, the air quote settlement. That's not a settlement at all. The addendum is a one-page paper that simply says that Trump and his family are immune from any actions by the IRS, meaning, you know, any audits or investigations or anything for any past infractions known about or not yet known about, again, by Trump or his spawn, his family. I don't know if they spelled out what his family means, but they tried to shove that through. So, you know, that Trump and his family members would be immune from any crimes, any tax fraud that they may have committed in the past, whether the government yet knows about it or not. And now that Todd Blanche says, well, no, it's done. It's dead. We're not going to, you know, no, it's over. We're not going to go forward with that.

0: Okay, so if you're not going to go forward with it, put it in writing. Well, no, I'm not going to put it in writing, is what he said, in maybe different words, but that's exactly what he said. And that is why John Cornyn and Tom Tillis will not vote to confirm, and will not vote to move Todd Blanche out of committee. They're both on the Senate Judiciary Committee, and all they need is one no vote from one Republican to keep Todd Blanche from moving out of committee to go for a vote of the full Senate. And we got two. And they both said, put it in writing, big guy. And he said, no, I'm not putting anything in writing because you know I'm lying to you. And of course, as soon as I'm able to, I'm going to push that through again because I'll be the attorney general. Well, no, you won't. So now what El Dumpo is saying, that's fine. I'm going to pull his name until Tillis and Cornyn are out of office because I wouldn't give them my endorsement, so they lost. Effectively, I killed their careers. He actually wrote this in a tweet on his lying social website. I'm paraphrasing only slightly, though. That's basically what he said. So that happened today. But you know what? It doesn't matter because Trump doesn't give a shit about the law. And what the other thing he said is, so fine, I'll keep Todd Blanche as my acting attorney general until those two are out of office, and then I'll bring them up for a vote again. Because he does not care what you think. He does not care what any American thinks. He said he doesn't give a shit. He said it over and over again. He said, I'm the president, I can do whatever I want. Seriously? Great. Okay, so you want more shenanigans that's going on? You see, actually, the Republicans are down one more senator. But they will not admit that Mitch McConnell is incapacitated. Or perhaps dead. I don't know. He might be dead. We don't know. Because they won't put him on the phone with anybody. I mean, seriously, Mitch McConnell, if he's alive, if, what's his name, the idiot, maggot guy on CNN, Scott Perry? Is that his name? I don't know. Something like that. If indeed he is calling people for 20-minute phone calls, why won't he call CNN? Or even Fox, why won't he call somebody in the media to prove that he's indeed alive? Good question. But you have the guy on CNN who says, well, I spoke to him this morning. I had a 20-minute conversation with him. The same day that, I don't know, a dozen other Republican operatives said, I had a 20-minute conversation with him. You know, that's equivalent to 2 weeks in Trump world, just in case you were wondering. You know, they did release the video that said that, that Mitch McConnell was, like the proof of life video, a video of him. Was it a video or was it a still photo of him sitting in the hospital room with his wife, Elaine Chao, and holding a newspaper with a date. Was it a kidnapping video? I don't know. It's supposed to be proof of life. And then, you know what? Someone sent me this one today. And I believe, you know what? I want to take this phone number down because I'm not taking your calls now. Maybe later, perhaps. If I can figure it out. Okay, I'm just going to do it this way. So, someone sent me this video of Mitch McConnell, and he's actually up and walking. Can you believe it? Look, check this out. Oh, wait, he's dancing, too. That's a good one. I hadn't seen this one yet. Oh, I better turn down the audio because, frankly, YouTube will copyright violate me. But you could see Mitch has got the moves. All right, Yeah, you know, that was a joke. But I do, you know, earlier today, Mitch McConnell's, I think it was his press secretary, ran away from reporters. I mean, there were two of them who would not answer reporters' questions. Well, we actually have, I have another video from, this really is Mitch's press secretary, I believe. I think her name is Blair.
1: I don't know how this is still a Blair? Question. You saw the picture we put out. You saw the smile plastered on his face. You can't fake that. I mean, it's not like he is a man in the 1800s who died and now his wife is holding him up so he looks normal what? And alive in a photograph, okay? It's not the 1800s.
0: No.
1: And she's not even touching him. So then who would be holding him up?
0: Mm.
1: Satan, he's sitting up by himself because he's alive.
0: Oh.
1: And I saw AOC on TV earlier today saying something like, if you want to drive a Maserati, if you want to eat shrimp pasty, if you want to be friends with a neo-Nazi, you better work, Mitch. Well, that's not the lyric. It's a different word. It's not Mitch. And she would know that if she did less time talking and more time listening, like Senator McConnell, who's the best listener, especially in the last few weeks of his life, which is still going on.
0: Uh-huh.
1: The nurses said that he could probably hear us still, and because he was alive, he is alive. And he also does talk to us just because he's not talking to the media.
0: Oh.
1: He sent me a message via the medium we use, which is text message. The medium is the message. And he sent me a text and said he's never been more peaceful. And he wanted to know why everyone's so happy. Why everyone can't be so happy. Why is everyone not so happy? Because he's alive, you know? And so I just want everyone to be so happy like I am because he is in hell. Help.
0: Whoops, that was the wrong one. I wanted to do the... I'm a little brain fogged today. Blair Erskine. Everyone, remember Blair Erskine? I think it's been about a year since she's put out one of those videos. Blair Erskine, it used to be quite prolific. She takes on all kinds of personas. And then she went on to be a writer for Jimmy Kimmel. See how that works? Cool, huh? There's some other news, but really... I'm trying not to pay much attention to it these days. So I promised you, you know, today, if there was anything important, I would share it with you. I'll tell you the only other thing that is somewhat important. Well, this really is. Do you remember the movie Minority Report? I'm not talking about Sam Cedar's show. His is Majority Report, right? This is the Minority Report. Remember the movie with Tom Hanks with the pre-crime thought? Kind of thing? Well, we're there. Here we are. Listen to this story. The Trump administration is building an AI system for, quote, pre-crime policing, aiming to mine government data on private citizens to predict crimes before they occur. I'm not making this up. This is from Reason Magazine. They obtained procurement documents showing the FCI's Threat Screening Center, the TSC, that is soliciting vendors for predictive AI that analyzes, quote, similarity, pattern alignment, and across federated data to flag people before they act. This would supercharge a watch list that already holds close to 2 million names. The FBI, of course, declined to comment on the request. That's because Kash Patel is so busy defending himself in this lawsuit against a man who called him googly-eyed. I'm not making this up. FBI Director Kash Patel's $10 million defamation lawsuit against a man who referred to him as a, quote, googly-eyed Kremlin bitch. I'm guessing it just says B with a line. Kremlin bitch? Yeah. And an incompetent chud. Yeah, what's the problem? I don't see anything wrong with that. Anyway, the lawsuit was tossed out by a federal judge this week. U.S. District Judge Andrew Gordon,
2: Go figure, an Obama appointee. He voided the previously issued $250,000 default judgment against activist Jim Stewartson, saying that there was no jurisdiction to award the judgment due to the fact that Stewartson is a California resident. Okay, and I'll add to it that Kash Patel is indeed googly-eyed. Probably a Kremlin bitch, and certainly an incompetent chud. Okay, so that's enough news. All right, I promised you, some rock and roll stuff. So let's do, I need another intro, don't I? How about this one?
3: Okay.

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1: Rock, rock, rock and Nicole.
0: Just a little bit of jazz.
1: Rock, rock, rock and Nicole.
2: Is that the one I played before? Or did I play? I played the other one before. I played the All Dressed in Leather one, didn't I? Either way, I've got a couple of those, and that's what happens when you work in rock and roll radio. You get rock stars making little intro songs for you, or you write a book. So the book is called The Mighty WMMR, An Oral History of Philadelphia's Rock Radio Revolution by Aaron Riley, who returns to the show today. Hi, Aaron Riley.
3: Hi, Nicole Sandler, my friend.
2: This is the second time you've been on, because the first time you were on talking about your first book. This is your second book, which I'm guessing was a lot more fun to write than the first book.
3: I don't know about fun, honestly. Certainly, I'm so pleased that WMMR has its own book now and will be memorialized for eternity because very special radio station. It's existed in the same format for 58 years, right?
2: Yes.
3: Live and local.
2: Amazing.
3: With DJs.
2: Right.
3: Unheard of still.
2: No, right. Because what happens now, there's a thing called voice tracking. It's where people in some other city get the music log sent to them and have the slots written out where they're supposed to talk, and they record their little talk breaks and they send them back down through the interwebs to the city of the radio station. Someone plugs it in and it plays on the computer. But this, we're talking about real live radio with actual people that work there that are feeling the music as it's playing and then talking to you about it. Right?
3: That's correct. Yes. Same as it ever was.
2: And that's the other thing we do. We tend to talk. I do it all the time. And I don't know if anybody's getting it. But, lines from songs come to you because it's natural. It's like, okay, yeah, same as it ever was. Talking.
3: Yes. Yes.
2: And
3: well,
2: if you don't
3: so
2: know
3: fitting.
2: That, then.
3: Mostly
2: you know.
3: Fitting.
2: Yes. Mostly fitting.
3: Right.
2: So Aaron Riley. Yes.
3: I can tell you a little bit about how the book came together in
2: Please.
3: That it's an oral history. So an oral history, I interviewed 60 different people who were program directors, jocks at the station,
2: yep.
3: promotions, traffic, different departments, local musicians, local concert promoters and club owners. And so they tell their own stories. So when you say it was fun to write, it was actually like organizing 60 different people's brains into something cohesive.
2: Right.
3: It was challenging, to say the least.
2: I'm sure that part of it, yes, when you have to organize, do the organizational stuff, yes. But you talk to a lot of people for this book that I'm guessing maybe you haven't spoken with in a lot of years. Or do you talk to them regularly
3: still? I do. I stay in touch with everyone. It's kind of funny. I was fired from, now we're both in radio most of our lives, so that doesn't really mean anything. That's like, it's Tuesday, time to fire somebody. So I was fired in 1991, long before anybody else was fired from, cutbacks or whatever.
2: Right.
3: And ironically, even though I was gone from the station, I somehow am always going to be associated with that radio station, WMMR.
2: Mm-hmm.
3: I was asked by the current program director to do the guest list for the 50th anniversary, which happened, 30 years later, whatever, 30, something like that, because I stay in touch with everybody.
2: Wow.
3: We developed a lot of really great friendships. I mean, we really were a family. So I still talk to all of those people pretty regularly.
2: That's funny. So I'm looking through, and the book is great. As you said, it's an oral history, and we'll explain that in a moment. But I'm reading, and as you're reading, there's like, you can see the name, someone's name, and then a paragraph. And so those are all quotes from the people, and then you pull the quotes together and put them in some sort of chronological order. So I'm seeing the names of, and about every fourth name is like, I know him. And you go on each page, I know Mark Kudman. I know Eric Bazillion. I know Ray Koob. And this page, nope, I know of John DiBella. Either I know these people personally or certainly have heard of them, of course, like John DiBella, who was a legendary morning man there. Some of these people have gone on to, like Mark Goodman, who went left WMMR to be one of the original VJs on MTV. And I met Mark years later at an industry thing. Like, it was like an annual summer camp. We'd go off to some exotic location to hear music. Mark's been on this show. So it's a very incestuous business, because even though I was mostly on the West Coast, and you're on the East Coast with this radio station from Philadelphia, we knew a lot of the same people, or I knew people who worked at one time at WMMR. So we mentioned the oral history. You said, well, Anita is the one who told me to do that. Anita Gevinson, who did mornings with you there at WMMR, she did mornings with me at KSCA after I moved out of mornings to become music director. So Anita Gevinson, who's still, you know, banging around the Los Angeles airwaves, I think. So what happened? You're talking to Anita and she suggested you do it this way?
3: Yeah. Yes. I got the book deal from Temple University Press. So Temple University, they have their own imprint, mostly for academic books, but they do Philly-centric books. And so it was really their idea that I write the book about the station. So I was, you know, happy to do it. And I want to say Anita might have been the fourth person that I interviewed on Zoom live for, you know, hour or two. And I had already interviewed Michael Tierson, who is a legendary 70s all the way through the 80s and 90s DJ at MMR, and John DiBella, who did our morning show, who is in the National Hall of Fame and pretty well-known guy. And I'm hours into talking to these guys. They have so much to talk about. So I get to the point where, you know, I'm supposed to be writing this book based on their stories, right? I get to Anita and she says, you should turn it into an oral history. And I thought, that's the answer, because I'm not funnier than John DiBella. You know, I'm not more music knowledgeable than Michael Tierson. Like, who am I to speak for those people? And so I just turned it into an oral history. Ironically, I guess I should have asked permission of Temple, because when I turned the manuscript in, they were like, this is not what we signed.
2: Ooh.
3: I know. And I was like, ooh, like, who am I? Who do I think I am? But it actually worked out great. And they're very happy with it. And they continued on with it, realizing that, you know, to memorialize and to preserve these, you know, performative voices, these important, you know, communicators and these funny men and, you know, funny women and whatnot, I think it's really important to have their actual stories and words. So it worked out great.
2: And it is great. And I got to tell you, as much as I know many of the people, there are some that I don't know. Michael Tierson, when you introduce him near the beginning of the book, and you like, and of course, the best ever, Michael Tierson, and I don't know Michael Tierson. I'd never heard of him, because here's the thing. With radio, we tend to know a lot of the same people, but in radio, if you're lucky enough to stay put, as many of the people at WMMR were, they were there, some of them for, you know, their entire careers. The radio people don't get to know each other. We all get to know the record people. And that's, in fact, I met you through Pam Edwards, who, you know, is a dear friend of both of ours, as she did both. But so tell us about Michael Tierson, because I mean, the stories that actually he tells in the book sound pretty hysterical. And he sounds like a guy that, you know, some radio stations are lucky enough to have somebody like him, but not all.
3: Michael Tierson is the best described as a character. He's almost like a character of himself. He is so knowledgeable about music. It's mind-boggling. It's just unbelievable. He was interested originally in becoming a performing songwriter, because he played guitar and wrote some songs and whatnot. And one night he was doing a show, and I believe it was, I'm going to forget her name Emmylou Harris. Emmylou Harris. So her manager at the time, she's just a teenager, says, do you mind if we go on before you because we have to get out of here or whatever? And so Emmylou goes on and does her set. Michael goes, I need a new career. Like, there's no way. No way I'm as good as this girl. And so he was on college radio. And because he had so much music knowledge and he's such an intelligent guy, he was one of those early 70s style DJs where mm-hmm. he talked, you know, for maybe 20 minutes.
2: Wow.
3: You know, but he would talk about things. It was a time when, you know, the whole counterculture was coming together, the Vietnam War and protest music and progressive FM radio and college students, you know, speaking up and protesting against the war. So they needed a voice, you know, and mm-hmm. Michael Tiersten is one of those early voices for the station. And he had to adjust his delivery over the years as we got more, you know, commercial and, right. you know, more succinct about the way that, you know, the bumpers or the call letters were communicated. But he always found a way to sort of hand tweak the sets and move things around so they still had his personality. So yeah, he's still on radio on the internet. I think Radio That Doesn't Suck. He has a couple of shows
2: really?
3: There
2: huh.
3: and a Bob Dylan show for a long time. So yeah, he's still floating around, Michael.
2: That's the thing. You know, you can find people on the internet. The thing is, the you know, the regulations have not caught up with the technology. So there's a lot of gray area when it comes to playing music on the internet. It's a problem that I've had. Because I would love to. So look, when you and I met, it's because a group of us were working on a project. It was going to be an online radio station called Women Who Rock. And it was going to be all females, you know, both on the air and behind the scenes. And it was a great idea. And I had it up and running, except not going over the air because licensing issues are, you know, still not figured out. So when I hear somebody's doing like a music station online, I have so much respect for them because I couldn't figure out how to get it done. So, but a lot of, you know, a lot of these people are still working, the same people that are in this book. And you got to figure, I mean, that when WMMR really started as a, you know, as a powerhouse, again, it was more freeform at the beginning, but we're talking what? Very late 60s, early 70s?
3: Yeah, 1968 in April is when they signed on with their first progressive show called the Marconi Experiment. Right. And that was hosted by Dave Herman. And that sort of just expanded to the entire station within a year or so of all rock and progressive. But I do a lot of history of radio in general, starting mm-hmm. back to the beginning of radio in 1901 and developing into department store radio and then theater of the mind radio. And basically in the late 60s, the FCC ruled that stations could no longer simulcast on their AM and FM. They had to have separate different programming on the two stations. And the FM band it doesn't reach as far as the AM, you know, right. sine wave, whatnot mm-hmm. in radio. So they were like, well, who cares about this FM thing? Just call a bunch of college kids in, bring your record collection, right. just play whatever you want, just stay out of our way, don't charge us a lot of money. And, you know, that way they could be compliant with the FCC while focusing all of their attention on the AM station that was the moneymaker, the commercial station. So it sort of grew from there. The audience wanted it.
2: Right. So, you know, some people might ask, well, why? I mean, a book about one radio station in one city. I mean, there's a lot of cities around the country. And as you said, you know, each individual radio station only reaches so far. I think it's like around 75 to maybe 90 miles. That's really the reception area, unless you've got a, you know, a powerhouse 100,000 watt signal with a huge tower and you've got clearances to go a little further. AM has the skip, so at night you can pick up like WABC in New York down in South Florida, you know, it, yep. and people make a, you know, a whole hobby out of that is picking up DXing, I think it's called, but listening to AM radio on the skip. FM, you can't do that. FM travels a straight line. And if you hit tall buildings or a mountain, it stops.
3: Stop.
2: Right. So you can only get it. So why WMMR, Aaron Riley?
3: Well, WMMR was in the at the time, I think it's even smaller now, the fourth largest metro market in the country. And at one time, we were the most listened to rock and roll station in the country, right, meaning more listeners at any given moment than in New York, Chicago, Houston, Los Angeles, San Francisco, other big metros. We had a cum is like how many people might be listening at the same time, an average cum of 950,000 people at any given moment.
2: That's big.
3: We had, it's unbelievable. We had an 11.4 share of the market, and we beat the all news, you know, KYW station as well, which is unheard of for a music station. People tune in to get the news, the weather, you know, some commentary or whatnot. Always the top station in a market. But there was a period of time in the 80s when WMMR even beat that station. The book is really about the sense of community that is brought by terrestrial radio. Mm-hmm. When you have a local radio station, you may have, say, one person's driving down the road, commuting to work, bopping to a song, you know, banging their head and singing along. You look over and the guy in the next car is singing in the same song. And you're like, yes, yes, you know. So there was that sense of belonging to a place. It would help you to build your friendships or decide what your music taste was or what concerts you were going to go to with your friends or whatever. And that's something that's lost today with so many different options for people to choose from. You're never going to look over and see somebody singing the same song. They've got their earbuds in, or they're gaming, or they're, you know, listening to a book on tape. Or we only had radio back then.
2: That's right.
3: And so it's, there's a loss that goes along with, you know, this, what you said, voice tracking, or having a DJ from a different market that doesn't really understand the community. And Philadelphia is a very strong community city. There's, you know, sections of the city and very passionate sports fans. And I don't know if you've ever seen when we win a World Cup, World Series. They climb the poles, you know, and they have to grease all the light poles in the city when we win, you know, like a pennant or something, because they climb. They're crazy. They're just, they all come out in the streets. So so that worked to our benefit at WMMR in the 80s. We had tons of people coming out to our events, 50,000 people in the street. So we were doing a lot of live broadcasts with bands and breaking local bands. And WMMR is also fully responsible for introducing the world to Bruce Springsteen and Billy Joel. So first airplay and broke both of those people from very early on.
2: Erin Riley, she's here to tell us all about WMMR. And yeah, they broke Springsteen because Philly is right next to Jersey. And, you know, it's a New Jersey thing. We'll get into all of that. So stick around. I'm Nicole Sandler. She's Erin Riley. We're rocking out today because we can. We'll be right back.
0: These are the sounds of despair from former radio personalities languishing in the purgatory of corporate consolidation. These former radio personalities have lost their livelihoods, not because they don't meet today's corporate terrestrial broadcast standards of being smelly, overweight douchebags, seething with vein-popping hatred.
2: Okay, but now wait a minute. That's a bit much. They're not all smelly, certainly not all overweight, so stop. Okay, continue.
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2: Really?
0: Won't you help?
2: All right, we're back. I'm Nicole Sandler. She's Erin Riley. Now, Philadelphia is not far from New Jersey. And so the Jersey Shore and parts of New Jersey where Springsteen was from, it's kind of, it's still the neighborhood. Still, it's still part of that that area, right? It's still...
3: Yeah. Well, he didn't have his own airplane back then. You know, he had a station wagon. So he's only going to drive as far as he can go, you know, down to D.C. and up to Boston. And that's where Bruce Springsteen, you know, cut his teeth or whatever on the whole, you know, the East Coast, doing shows up and down the East Coast.
2: That's right.
3: It was the first concert I ever saw. It was in December of 74. He played at the State Theater in New Brunswick. And he played grand piano at that time, too. Like, he played a little part toward the end, but he would sit down at the piano and play 4th of July, Asbury Park. I saw Suki Waterhouse, the violin player, with him several times in the early years. And that's because I was living in Jersey. Like, we all knew who he was, right? Yes. We all knew.
2: Right. Yeah, I've been lucky enough to see him sit at the piano a few times, but it's a rarity these days. You saw him from the beginning, and there are some great stories in here. You know, I had, I guess it must have been about a year and a half ago, Paul Rappaport, who is a big promotion guy for Columbia Records, also wrote a book, and I had him on the air. And, you know, he's got a great Springsteen story because he worked Bruce. He was one of Bruce's early, you know, record company people who put together promotions for him and things. And so, you know, hearing his Bruce stories and reading, you know, about stories in your book, which, by the way, is called The Mighty WMMR, An Oral History of Philadelphia's Rock Radio Revolution. And the stories, hearing the jocks and the program directors and the various people in their own words telling the stories, it is, you know, it puts you in that place. And maybe, sure, I'm, you know, I'm a little more receptive to this than maybe your average person because I come from inside this world. But I also know when I meet people who are music fans, who were radio fans back in the day when we really had radio, you know, they want to know the inside stories. I've been asked so many stories, but what is so-and-so really like, or what is, you know, that really like, or living the days where, you know, the person in the next car is listening to the same song. I had a, you know, we did a bit when I worked with Mark and Brian. It was the number one morning show in Los Angeles. And we used to do a thing called Freeway Love Connection, because everybody was listening. So someone would call in and say, okay, I'm on the 405 and I see a guy in a blue Honda, whatever, and he looks really cute. And the guy would either, you know, they'd have him pull over somewhere and or call into the station. And I'd say 9 times out of 10, they were listening. So people hooked up, they'd pull over the cars. You can't do that today. It would never happen because everything is so fragmented. So it was something that can only happen in that little snapshot in time. And each station, I guess, would develop their own bits. Now that's a typical morning show thing. John DeBella was your best known morning show. And it's usually the morning person on a station who is the most known. And the other day parts, you know, they're just jocks, but you had them around the clock. You had personalities who were known, right?
3: Well, and people stayed for a long time, like you said earlier. You know, they had a really strong audience and connection to the audience, and it was all working very well. So, you know, this is what goes wrong sometimes in radio. If it's not broke, don't fix it, right?
2: Yes.
3: So, not broke. We had always had listeners. You know, there were ups and downs in the 70s. Different program directors came in and, you know, had different approaches to some degree. But ever since, I think, the late 70s, program director, you might know his name from the industry, Jeff Pollock, came in.
2: Yes.
3: Right?
2: Yeah.
3: Well, okay. So now Jeff Pollock is not from Philadelphia at all.
2: No.
3: But he was as scrappy a person as you could want to meet, young guy. And he loved history. So he was excited to come to Philadelphia, you know, very historical, you know, city filled with, you know, and he lived down in the sort of historical district. So he really took the radio station and put it in the street, like street concerts, block parties, festivals, for getting involved with anybody he could. And that sort of set the tone for being like, you know, the gorilla, you know, see the gorilla on the cover, the gorilla marketing of there it is. And then Charlie Kendall came in after him, and that's his thing, you know, and he would do that at WBCN in Boston and other stations, MMS that he worked at, where take the station and break the wall, get outside with your listeners, you know, make friends with them, provide a service to them, make their lives fun and enjoyable, and bring them together. And so those two program directors, one after the other, established sort of a, you know, the urgency and the passion that MMR had going into the 80s. And then we had a new program director, George Harris, who came in with more systems.
2: Uh-huh.
3: But he also didn't, like, he didn't squelch the DJs. You know, he really let people continue their personalities while he more carefully analyzed what music and in what rotation and frequency there should be. And honestly, that really helped kind of catapult us through the roof. You know, you can't just have every DJ playing a different thing every day.
2: As much as we would like to, right? Right.
3: Yes. Yes. I mean, we didn't want him. When he came in, we were like, oh no, he's going to ruin everything. Mm-hmm. And you know, they fought back. Some of the DJs fought him back, but he was right. And the station went on to like legendary status, and it stays there. Still the top music station in Philadelphia after 58 years.
2: Wow.
3: In the same.
2: Wow.
3: Never unheard of.
2: That is incredible. You know, Aaron Riley is with us, and we're going to get to Aaron in a moment, but that's the thing, you know, There are the traditional roles at radio stations. There's the general manager, who's the big boss, who deals with corporate, if there's corporate, or owners, if you're lucky enough to be in a smaller company. The program director is, as the name implies, handles all the programming. Under the program director is usually the music director. Sometimes there's an assistant PD, but I don't get that. And then the jocks, you know, that's the program. And then you have the promotions department, which, you know, dealt with all the events and special things and giveaways and stuff like that. And it's like a family, but each of those jobs takes on a different energy or a different position depending on the station and the personalities of the people. Now, you went to WMMR. You entered as music director. Your trajectory is very different from most people that know in radio.
3: Yes.
2: So how'd you get in there? How'd this happen?
3: It's an interesting story. So I started out in radio in Los Angeles. I am originally from the East Coast, but I was one of those girls that ran away to find herself in Hollywood. You know, I had two choices. I could go backpacking in Europe, right, or run away to Hollywood. So I was one that at age 19 ran away to Hollywood. I ended up dating a DJ. So the whole nother story, whatever. And I would go to work with him. I would go to work with him at night. And I said to him, how hard is it to do this? And he said, Aaron, a trained monkey could do it. So I was like, all right, that's for me. No more college.
2: All right.
3: So I started interning at K-Rock in Los Angeles, and that was also very kind of loose at the time.
2: Now, was that in the 80s? Was that when they were doing Rock of the 80s?
3: It was in the 70s, and it was still Rock of the 80s because
2: we
3: were forward-thinking. But Rick Carroll was the program director, doing the repetition of the alternative modern music. I was there a couple of years, and I got on the air doing overnights, public, you know, affairs, broadcasting, just whatever they would let me do, commercial voiceovers, while I was also the receptionist and sleeping on the couch, you know, those early days of radio. Mm-hmm. I then got a job in Santa Barbara at K-Tide as a regular full-time DJ. Great station. When it was in town in Santa Barbara, beautiful. But what happened was, WMMR was concerned about a Rock of the 80s style station coming into Philadelphia, right? There was a station coming in called I-92, and Charlie Kendall was the program director of WMMR at the time, and he was concerned that this is a genre of music, this alternative pop music that's popular, and we don't really play it. And what if this station comes in and steals some of our audience? We have to start addressing that kind of music. So he set out to hire a K-Rock DJ. That was his goal. He's like, going to steal a K-Rock DJ. And he tried to get Dusty Street to come to Philadelphia. And she said, in her Dusty-isms, snow's there, right?
2: Yeah.
3: Never. No. You couldn't pay me $1 million a year to go where it snows. So no, I'm a California girl. And I said, Dusty, tell them to hire me. And she said, they're out of your league, girlfriend.
2: Wow.
3: And I thought, Well, big sister, I guess I'll show you a thing or two. And I set about trying to get the attention of Charlie Kendall. And it took me 9 months, but he hired me. And he was really looking for somebody that knew the K-Rock music. That's what he wanted. So when I came into MMR, I brought that with me. So WMMR had been a rock station, very male-centered sort of bar rock and roll stuff.
2: And there is a difference between rock and alternative.
3: That's right. And I added a lot of alternative and pop records to it that I thought could fit in. And so I hope that, I mean, the 80s was more like that anyway. You know, we had MTV that helped to kind of, you know, make different types of artists popular that maybe wouldn't have been popular without a good video or something like that. So I was able to kind of mix it up a little bit, and that made it worked. It just worked, you know. The audience was ready, and we all had a great old time. The '80s was a good time. It's a good time.
2: Yeah. Now I'm trying to think. I mean, the '80s for me, you know, after college, I went and I graduated in 81, and I decided I was going to go back to New York because I'd grown up in New York. I didn't know anybody there, but I had been listening to NEWFM because that was the station I wanted to work at. And I'd get tapes from there. So, you know, that's who I sort of grew up listening to. Florida had shitty radio and nothing that I really liked. I did radio in college and played all the new stuff that was coming in. But in terms of commercial stations to listen to, there weren't. So when I went to New York, the first job I got was in News Talk and got to work there. And then through there, I got to meet Jim Kerr, who was doing mornings on WPLJ, and sure enough, worked him actually didn't have to work him very long. We had to work Larry Berger, the program director, into talking them into hiring me as their producer. Because at that time, there weren't like the morning zoos, and there weren't really producers for morning shows. I was one of the first. And then we went on the air at PLJ with the Jim Kerr and the morning crew, and then Scott Shannon, who I had known from Tampa because he was on the air at Z100, came to New York. Q105 in Tampa, came to New York, and they put Z100 on the air. And so we competed with them. But at that time, PLJ had changed formats. They were a big rock station at first, along the lines of MMR, one of the first FM rock stations in the country. It was ABC FM at first, and then became PLJ. You write about that a little bit in here, and your one mistake that I caught in the book was you say about an Elton John concert, that Elton John had done this concert live on the air with ABC FM, which is now WPLJ. It isn't anymore. Do you know it's Way FM? It's one of those Christian music stations, which is so sad. But this is radio.
3: Well, I think that's the recorded, is it 11-17-70?
2: 11-17-70, that's the
3: correct
2: album. Yep.
3: And yeah, that was just a conversation that our soon-to-be music director had with Elton John at Larry Magid, who had Electric Factory Concerts. They're all just kind of hanging out. And he's like, you know, I just did this live broadcast and gave Dennis this idea. Like, maybe we could do that.
2: Right. Right. And that's
3: how Billy Joel came to be, to be honest with you. That's how Billy Joel came to be, because Billy Joel had released his first album, Cold Spring Harbor, and it was mastered at the wrong speed.
2: Right.
3: And it was not successful, and he was humiliated, and he was having issues with his management and his label at the time. So he did a concert for WMMR, you know, normal speed.
2: Yep.
3: Right.
2: Right. It was mastered correctly.
3: And he moved.
2: Recorded,
3: yep.
2: Right,
3: then he went to California and became, you know, whatever his name was, Bill, the piano player.
2: Right.
3: That's how he wrote the Piano Man song. But he was just in a piano bar, just had given up on becoming an artist at that time. And WMMR started playing Captain Jack from that live recording that he did at Sigma Sound. And it went through the roof. It was insane. And Columbia started looking for him. Like, where is that guy?
2: Wow. Yeah.
3: Where is this guy?
2: You wrote the story about that is that he didn't realize that he was, you know, he played a show in Philly and the crowd went nuts. And he's like, what the hell's going on here?
3: And he didn't know
2: that he was huge in Philly.
3: Yeah, he was, and he has remained huge in Philly, and of course then became huge all over the world. But yeah, he had given up. I think his name was Bill Martin, was his piano player name. William Martin, I think, is what he was doing.
2: And he's he tells the story in Piano Man. It's like, man, what the hell are you doing here? Because I guess it was known that he was more than that guy, you know, back east. Go back home. Get out of here. Go. Yeah.
3: The first one to tell you, he signed every bad contract that ever existed, made every mistake a person can make in the music business, signed away your publishing, signed with your brother-in-law, you know, let the mastering guy, don't check, just whatever.
2: Yeah, there was a two-part Netflix or on one of the streams, which was good. It was really, really well done. That tells his whole story. I don't think, though, that they gave WMMR the credit that they deserved.
3: They
2: did they?
3: Maybe not so much. But, yeah, there were pictures of Ed Shockey interviewing him. He was one of our well-known DJs in the 70s that also really championed Bruce Springsteen. But, yeah, there was a few mentions of MMR in his documentary. But, you know, listen. We're just doing our thing, you know? The radio station just did its thing. And think about it. I left the radio station 35 years ago.
2: Oh, my. I know. It's wild when you think of those things. I know.
3: 35 years ago.
2: Yeah. Yeah. That's about right. I mean, I look at some of the things I did. It's like, oh, my God, that was 30 years ago. So I just got a press release that there's a new Ben Folds 5 album coming out. Okay. Mm-hmm. I championed Ben Folds 5 when the first album came out, and KSCA was the first one to have them on the air, do a live interview with them, you know, play their album, although K-Rock tried to, you know, get in there as well, but it was just us. And now they're releasing like the outtakes, the first version that they recorded, which wasn't right. You know, it was too overly produced and Ben didn't want that. So they're releasing like the originals and doing a tour. And I'm like,
3: wonderful.
2: And it's the 30th anniversary.
3: So perfect.
2: I called them. I'm like,
3: I saw him in a tiny club called the Khyber Pass in Philadelphia. Uh-huh. And it was just the three of them, Ben Folds 5, three people.
2: Yep.
3: And he stood on the piano and played like between his legs. Yep. And he was insane. He was jumping all over the place.
2: Yep. Yep. We have a good story about that as well, because they did a Christmas show for us at the Universal Amphitheater, and it's a Union Shop in Hollywood. And when he does that, he plays the piano with the microphone, and this roadie just went after him, just yelled at him. And I was like going, oh my God, don't yell at my talent. You know, because that's my band.
3: So and look where Ben Folds ended up, right? He's speaking to Congress. He's playing with orchestras.
2: He ran like the artistic director for the National Symphony. And he resigned when Trump started meddling. And so he's done a lot
3: with Congress about it.
2: Yep.
3: Yep. Yep.
2: So, and here we are 30 years later than that. So, all this stuff. It's fun to look back on those years. Did you, I mean, you still keep in touch with a lot of these people. So,
3: they're my friends.
2: They're your friends. And
3: they really are.
2: Yes. And so Mimi Chen, let me just tell you. So funny.
3: Yeah.
2: Mimi worked again with us at KSCA. Mimi, I didn't know. She was a 17-year-old sophomore at Princeton.
3: That's correct.
2: Holy shit. Why?
3: We had a program director named Jerry Stevens that loved pulling kids out of college, and he was just looking for talent and people who were fearless, and Mimi fit the bill.
2: Wow. And so
3: she went to that interview on kind of a dare. Like her roommate was like, well, we should go try to get a job at MMR. And she's like, ha, ha, ha, ha, that sounds good. And she got it.
2: Wow. Well, and then, of course, she moved up to San Francisco, lived there, did a lot of radio in San Francisco. When I opened the show with that song, Rock, Rock, Rock, and Nicole, that was Chris Isaak. Well, Chris is from San Francisco, and she and Mimi had a thing or he and thing. Mimi had a thing all those years ago. And then Mimi came down to LA a few months after we put KSCA on the air. I don't know if you know about this. At the beginning of the year, I agreed to help launch a new radio station here in Phoenix.
4: Welcome to the show. Economists are starting to panic about a possible Trump recession if Donald Trump is able to continue his economic agenda. Now, let's not pretend that this wasn't obvious from the start. Let's not pretend that we're surprised. Donald Trump's economic approach of chaotic trade wars and aggressive budget cuts and pandering to right-wing populist rhetoric, it's always been a recipe for disaster. But we've been hoping that he simply won't actually do the stuff, either because he'll change his mind or it just won't happen or someone will talk him out of it. But economists are now sounding the alarm about what could be an impending Trump recession if the policies take hold. And just a basic understanding of economics makes it easy to see why. The administration's obsession with slapping tariffs on our closest trading partners and gutting federal agencies is pushing the economy to a tipping point. Predictably, drastic cuts and reckless policies that play well on right-wing media, especially before an election, but fail in the real world. And let's go down the list. If you tariff Canada and Mexico 25% on key imports, you choke the North American auto industry. You disrupt supply chains. And so this makes companies pull back on hiring. The job losses stack up, and then fewer people have money with which to buy stuff. And it's a demand side disaster. You then look at the budget cuts, which now they are talking about. The Trump team has gleefully been slashing funding from critical agencies, typically based on ideology, not on actual economic reasoning. They gutted NOAA, the National Oceanic and Atmospheric Administration's budget, because they published climate data. Businesses don't know if they can rely on how accurate weather forecasts are. How are companies supposed to make informed decisions in that kind of uncertainty? And NOAA is just one example. The administration's obsession with rooting out, quote, woke agendas has led to mass firings and contractor cutbacks across the federal government. That ripples through the private sector. Workers don't know, will I have a paycheck tomorrow if I do answer an email from Elon or if I don't? And when they don't know if they're going to have a paycheck tomorrow, they stop spending. When companies don't know if their projects will be funded next quarter, they don't invest. And that's how you set off this contracting cycle, a cycle of contraction. Trump's tax cuts, the one big, beautiful bill that he wants to do, it's not going to bail him out. It's not going to be good for the economy. And meanwhile, cuts to green energy projects have halted billions of dollars in private investment. Projects in battery manufacturing, solar energy, offshore wind, they're just dead. The projects are dead. The jobs are lost. The associated economic growth goes away. The opportunities for American workers go away. So what's happening right now, the alarm that's being sounded by economists is completely predictable because they were also sounding the alarm before the election. The Trump administration is doubling down on chaos as a governing strategy, and the economy is what is at risk. We've been warning about it. I discussed that turning economic policy into a culture war is a spectacle that won't end well. Slashing funds from federal agencies under the guise of fighting woke without really accomplishing anything is not a good idea. Relying on tax cuts for the wealthy and for corporations as a cure-all is not a good idea. It causes instability. And now we have economists warning of a recession that they tried to downplay and say it'll never happen. Economists are warning if Trump does the stuff he promised to do, if he does the stuff he's trying to do, it's going to become a reality. This is not hindsight. This is foresight because it hasn't happened yet. Okay. We saw it coming. It hasn't yet happened, although there's concerns that some of the economic indicators in the next month may point that way. We can still stop it if Mike Pence has the courage. Now, we can still stop it. But something needs to get in the way of Trump accomplishing his objectives. And we talked about the polling fiasco that Trump is dealing with yesterday. Is it possible someone in Trump's orbit might be able to talk sense into him and say, don't do this stuff, it's a bad idea? I don't know. But some MAGA voters are noticing, and we should talk about

0: typical number of Trump supporters and MAGA people saying, I voted for the guy, but I'm just not sure about some of this stuff. Let's go through some of these examples. Let's start. Media Matters did a great job compiling these. Here's a caller to the Hannity show who says, you know, you're not really standing up for the rank and file people that are being hurt by this Doge purge. Listen to this.
1: Leo, Maryland, next, Sean Hannity show. Hi.
2: Yeah, hi, Sean. I know in the past you've always stood up for the men and women in the rank and file FBI agents. And it's because of time, they may need your voice again, especially the couple thousand have been seemingly targeted because they worked on the January 6th case. And I know one of the main goals in the FBI of the new administration is to depoliticize it. And this appears to be a misstep in the wrong direction.
1: Well, we need to look at every individual case. That's what I would say. I know Kash Patel. I've known him for a long time. He's been on the show many times.
0: So Hannity goes into apologia for Kash Patel, but the caller is right. This is more politicized, not less. Here is the Clay Travis and Buck Sexton show taking a call from Linda.
3: K-cup, whole bean, ground bean. It is delicious. Let's take a call from Linda, who had Linda. I'm told by our team you have three adopted Ukrainian kids. You want to weigh in on the Ukraine situation? Go ahead.
0: Oh boy.
4: Yes, thank you. I'd like to preface this by saying I support President Trump. I'm very happy he's president. I love what he's doing with Doge. However, I'm not happy with his recent comments on Ukraine. I spent quite a bit of time in Ukraine. They love freedom there. They want their independence. But this comment about Zelensky being a dictator is just not correct. The Constitution in Ukraine actually does not allow for elections during wartime. His popularity in Ukraine is actually above 50%. And
3: so let me ask you this, Linda. I appreciate you calling in. How should it end?
0: All right. So, you know, the defense from Clay and Buck is to kind of change the subject. But Linda is absolutely correct. Trump's wrong to call Zelensky a dictator. Here's a federal employee who called into Hannity's program.
5: The reason I'm calling is, so I'm a current federal employee. I became a federal employee shortly after I got active duty from the Army. My wife's a federal employee. The federal government, when it comes to civilian employees, is less than 1% of the entire U.S. population, right? So like 2.4 million based off current OPM information. And we have no idea what's going on. And it's frustrating all of us because, like, how do you make life decisions, try to figure out what to do? How do you know to send your kids to college if you can afford to buy a house when there's no information coming from the administration, which I support strongly? Like, I'm a...
0: It's a disaster, but I support it.
5: ...strong supporter of this administration and what their efforts are. But they're not communicating to us to any way of what their overall goal and plan is other than, you know, you see some politicians like, oh, we're going to cut 60 to 70% of the federal government. Well... Okay, that's everybody.
1: Well, I haven't heard that number, 60 or 70%. Can you be more specific? What do you do for the federal government?
5: So I don't want to be too specific because some people I work with listen and I don't want to have. So I work for.
0: So anyway, Hannity eventually tells the guy, make yourself really essential so that you'll like get a different job if you lose this one. Not exactly great advice. And the caller's making a good point. How do you make plans for your family about buying a house, school, anything, if you don't know if you're going to have a job, if your job might depend on whether you do or don't answer an email from Elon and how you answer that email? Here's another caller who says what Trump's proposing with Gaza is nuts.
1: What's going on? How are you doing?
6: So I cannot agree with you on the Gaza situation. I cannot, at least as far as making those people leave their land and not being able to return. That is totally wrong.
1: First of all, right now, have you seen pictures out of Gaza? I've been to Israel many times, and the place is pretty much decimated. It's rubble, and it's a safe haven for Hamas terrorists that were voted in by the Palestinian people. So the plan is to go in, demilitarize it, clean up.
0: So Hannity defends Trump's idea of get all the Palestinians out of there, never let them come back, but the caller doesn't agree with that. It's endless. Here's a call to Kilmeade's program about how Trump is trying to bribe people with Doge dividends.
7: Crispin, you're in Arizona. Hey, Crispin.

0: It's nice to talk to you.
1: What's on your mind?
0: What's on my mind is, say if you just take 100,000 people, and I know 65,000 voluntarily withdraw from their jobs. So if you take 100,000 people at 50,000, that's about $5 billion, a drop in the bucket. The last tax break that Trump gave was $1.9 trillion, and 65% went to people making over $130,000 a year. That amount is like $1.2 to $1.3 trillion. If you're going to get after the excess spending, you have to go after military waste and the rich, make the rich pay. Instead, he's trying to offer a $5,000
1: bribe. But I would say the top 10%.
2: And Kilmeade talks over it, but the guy says they're trying to offer people $5,000 bribes. And then finally, Mark Levin takes a caller who's concerned about his wife's, his fiance's immigration status.
3: Oh, yes, sir.
4: So I just wanted to talk about, I've actually been to Ukraine during the war. My fiance is Ukrainian. I filed the paperwork for her to come over here because we actually were just friends at the time, but we became more with time. And she's been here because her city gets bombed usually every day. And it just it's very concerning to me. I've been a Republican ever since I could vote, and same with my family. And
2: you can hear how Mark Levin is really concerned, isn't he?
4: Family's here. I'm here.
3: And let me guess, you're going to say, what is this animus against Ukraine and this either open or backdoor support for a mass murderer like Putin? That's your question, right?
4: Yes. And also, my other question is, you know, her parents are here, and she is here, and her daughter, and we've been planning on getting married now for a few months. And it seems like I've read on the news now that if you were paroled into the United States, you can't file any forms.
2: So this gets into a very specific immigration situation, and I don't know whether this guy's fiance should or shouldn't be allowed to stay. I have no idea. But the point here is, dozens of calls going into right-wing media. I support the administration, but I don't like what DOGE is doing. I don't like what they're doing with the federal government. I don't like what they're doing with these potential bribes. I don't like what they're doing with immigration and deportation. I don't like what they're doing with Gaza. This is not normal that this number of right-wing shows are fielding antagonistic, and not personally antagonistic, but antagonistic to the agenda phone calls from their base. Combine this with the polling data that we talked about yesterday that Trump is facing. This is the if. If Democrats figure out how to get it together, it could be one of the worst midterm elections for the Republican Party in decades in November of 2026. It's a two-letter word that's the key. IF. If. And that's what I'm going to be focused on, including next week when we talk to elected Democrats. Let's take a quick break. Make sure that you are subscribed to the podcast to get the full show on Spotify or Apple Podcasts. And please help us reach that 3 million YouTube subscriber goal. We're almost there. We're almost there. And then you'll never hear me talk about 3 million again. YouTube.com/TheDavidPackman Show. We'll take a quick break. Glad you're with us on this Friday. 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It tells you, are you burning fat or are you burning carbs? 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The link is in the podcast notes. data brokers are continually collecting extensive details about your online behavior, address, phone number, email, financial information, even political views. This sensitive information about you can easily be found on public data search sites by anybody, could be an ex, could be an employer. And these brokers sell the data to other businesses and even government agencies like the FBI and NSA, who can buy it in bulk to surveil Americans without a search warrant. Scammers and spammers also get your details from these lists, and that's why you get the text messages and the calls and the emails. 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The link is in the podcast notes. All right, I'm going to tell a story on the show that I have never told before because lawyers have advised me not to tell it. And I figured out a way to talk about it today that I think is going to be okay legally. And the reason I'm going to tell the story today is because some of you reacted by saying, when I said last week, I'm hearing from lawyers about how they would go after progressive independent media, they being the Trump administration, they would do it indirectly. They wouldn't do it with criminality. They would do it with frivolous audits, or they would do it with frivolous lawsuits, or they would do it by pushing social media to demonetize or restrict. And a lot of people wrote in and said, no one's ever done anything like this to you. Nobody ever would. And you don't matter, essentially. I want to tell you a story of what happened. This is a few years ago. We did a piece of content and an elected official was mentioned in that piece of content. And I'm sorry that some of the details will be vague, but what our lawyer who represented us in this matter said is, you just don't want this to crop up again. We did a piece of content about an elected official. And shortly thereafter, we received a letter from a very expensive DC law firm saying, we believe that this piece of content is defamatory. We believe that you knew that what you were saying was false, and you specifically decided to publish it anyway to ruin the reputation of our client, an elected official. And we believe that this might be $150,000 worth of damage. Now, of course, they throw around these numbers to scare you. And I was scared. And so we got a lawyer who specializes in this stuff, and he looked it over. And he spoke to the attorneys representing the elected official. And we looked at it up and down. And, you know, he explained to me, listen, they make a lot of claims here that are really not supported by the law. For example, one of the claims in the letter was, you know, David, you didn't come to our client to get his side of the story. And our lawyer explained to me, that's true, you didn't, but you're not required to. It's not defamatory because you didn't try to get that guy's reaction. That doesn't determine whether it is or isn't defamatory. And we worked through this and accrued, you know, $5,000 in legal fees. And ultimately, what our lawyer advised me was, listen, David, I think you're absolutely in the clear here. I believe that if we pursued this legally, this individual would not even want to subject himself to discovery. It would be too much risk. This is meant to scare you. If it went forward, I believe that you would win and you would be eligible to recover attorney's fees. However, I have to advise you, based on the representation that this individual has, how long these things are likely to go, you'll eventually get your legal fees back, probably. Not a guarantee, probably, but you might have to float $100,000 in legal fees to get there. And how does that sound? And I said, especially at the time, I said, we don't have the capacity to float $100,000 in legal fees. And he said, I am for speech. I am always for more speech. And I never recommend that people censor themselves or anything like it. But in this case, because of what this would mean financially to even have to fight this, even if at the tail end of the rainbow, you get your legal fees back, which is never a guarantee, likely, but never a guarantee. I'm going to recommend that you take the content down, and they will likely say, we reserve our right to come after you, but we are telling you we are not going to pursue this matter at this time. And that's what we did. And it felt like shit. And I was in a situation where I didn't think I had any other option because of what that represented financially. Now, I do think today the show is big enough that if something like this happened and I just went scorched earth and went to my audience and said, listen, at the risk of getting myself into more problems, this is who's coming after me. This is what it's going to cost to fight it. Let's open a legal defense fund. And I think right now we could probably gather $100,000 to float such a fight that I think would be ideologically correct. The point here is the following. The idea that these right-wingers wouldn't come after us with frivolous this or frivolous that meant to bully and push us around because we're too small, this story I just told you was years ago, okay? And if we were big enough then, certainly there's at least a dozen shows like this one that could be plausible targets from this new weaponized Trump DOJ and other associated organizations, IRS, et cetera. And I don't want to have to go up against them. But lest anyone think it's implausible, we dealt with what I just told you years ago, and we were already talking about $100,000, $150,000 then. Just think about what it could be today. Terrifying stuff. Best thing you can do, just make sure you're subscribed. Subscribe to the podcast, subscribe to the YouTube channel. If you've got a few bucks, certainly get a membership. But the most important things are the bigger we are, the bigger our network, the larger the number of people, if we have a problem, I can go to and say, guys, this is what we're up against. Let's figure out what to do. Donald Trump is furiously posting through the pain once again, scrambling to spin a fresh onslaught of brutal polls that show his approval rating is nosediving just a month into his presidency. CNN poll published Thursday found 47% of Americans approve of his performance. This is the lowest first year of your term February approval of any president since polling has begun, other than Trump himself during his first term. The Washington Post and Gallup released similar results. The Washington Post Ipsos poll found that 57% of Americans think Trump is exceeding the authority of the presidency through his authoritarian actions. 48% are flat out opposed to what Donald Trump is doing. And Gallup shows 51% disapprove of Trump. So what does Trump do? He just completely loses his mind on Troth Central.
5: Troth Central.
2: Quote, I won the presidential election in a landslide. Won all seven swing states, the popular vote, and all 50 states shifted Republican, a record, and now I have the best polling numbers I've ever had. The Democrats run by broken down losers like James Carville, who's weak of mind and body, are going crazy and just don't know what to do. They have lost their confidence and spirit. They have lost their minds. We are going to have big wins for our country and make America great again. It's already happening and we'll get bigger and better than before. Just about everything there is a lie. Trump then seizing on MSNBC's schedule changes in all capital letters, saying, quote, MSNBC, commonly known as MSDNC, is a threat to our democracy. Such lying and misrepresentation, bad people at the top. Trump then setting his sights on author Michael Wolff, saying, quote, so-called author Michael Wolff's new book is a total fake job, just like the other junk he wrote. He called me many times trying to set up a meeting, but I never called him back because I didn't want to give him the credibility of an interview. Others in the administration were also called. They reported his calls and likewise did not talk to him. I assume, however, he was able to speak to a small number of people, but not meaningfully. His other books about me have been discredited, as this one will be also. I am one who believes in commenting about fake news or made up stories, even if you have to punch low and shouldn't be wasting the time required to do so. We had one of the greatest elections in history and perhaps the greatest first month ever, according to almost everybody. Of course, that's not true. And Trump is wildly triggered by the polling that shows this guy is sinking and he's sinking quickly. And finally, Trump setting his sights on Comcast. And he says, lowlife chairman of Comcast, Brian Roberts, the owner of ratings challenged NBC and MSDNC, has finally gotten the nerve up to fire one of the least talented people in television, the mentally obnoxious racist, Joy Reid. Based on her ratings, which were virtually non-existent, she should have been canned long ago, along with everyone else who works there. Also thrown out was Alex Wagner, the sub on the seriously failing Rachel Maddow show. Rachel rarely shows up because she knows nobody is watching. Okay, on and on and on. This is not a reaction born of stability. This is not a reaction born of confidence. And as we talked about earlier this week, one of the defining features of Trump is that he is very emasculated by those who are what he wants to be. And we saw that with French President Macron. Macron is smarter than Trump. He's better with language than Trump, even when Trump's only language is English and Macron speaks multiple languages. He is healthier looking than Trump. Trump's obese. Trump doesn't exercise. He isn't afraid to stand up to Trump. He isn't constantly measuring who likes me in the room and how will I tailor what I say based on that. That is the Trump that ends up doing this on social media when he learns that his polling is in the toilet. And by the way, the more that C-SPAN gets calls like the one I'm about to show you, the lower the approval is going to go. We often talk on this program about how there are real repercussions to the things that our elected officials do. And a gentleman from West Virginia called C-SPAN and explained the following about what's going on with insulin prices. Take a listen.
5: Yes, ma'am. I'm calling from West Virginia, and which was a red state for Donald Trump. And they have a place called down here, Public Debt. And a lot of my neighbors were voting for Trump. They walking around scared, crying, nervous. And they were forever Trumpers. But on a personal note, I'm a diabetic and I'm on Medicare. And when Joe Biden was in there, my insulin was $6 for a 28-day supply. I just went to CVS to get my new supply. It went back up to $80, they said, because the American Recovery Act was canceled. So it went from $6 to $80. So I don't know if anybody else out there on Medicare.
2: Yeah, there are a lot of people reporting the same thing. Now, I think it's important to be honest and accurate. The reason why people's end user cost for insulin changes are numerous. And it doesn't always have to do with Trump necessarily. It depends what insurance you're on. This individual said Medicare, so that is governed by government negotiations. But others have jumped in and said, oh, you know, I have Aetna and my insulin price changed. There's a lot of different reasons why this can go on. But that call is what could be the undoing of this fiasco known as Trump term number two. Now, as is always the case, it would be wrong for me to ignore that we've seen this game before where people suffer because of something a Republican does and somehow they figure out a way to blame Democrats. And sort of a version of that is when Obamacare started and a lot of Republican governors said, we're not going to do the Medicaid expansion. And people in red states said, Obamacare didn't work. Thanks, Obama. It was actually the fault of their Republican governor. So the question as to who gets blamed is a real practical one. But the more calls like this that start floating around, the worse it's going to be for this Trump presidency and this administration. The polling is going down, inflation's going up, and these calls are becoming more and more frequent. Where will we be 6 months from now? Scary to think about. Let me ask you a very simple question. How much fraud has Elon Musk and Donald Trump's Doge found so far? Is it $100,000 in fraud? Is it a million? Is it $10 million? Is it $1 billion or $10 billion in fraud? Are we getting anywhere close to the $2 trillion that they said they would find in fraud and inefficiencies? The answer is they have found zero fraud thus far. Aaron Rupar wrote a great piece about this on his Substack, Public Notice, where he goes through and he explains that they are using all sorts of different vague and squishy terminology. They are calling things fraud, but they have not actually found a single dollar of fraud so far. Despite the hype, not a single fraud program or incident has been discovered. Now, instead of finding fraud, it is true that DOGE has focused on dismantling federal agencies, canceling programs, threatening employees with firings or layoffs, demanding federal employees write a to-do list of what they worked on if they want to keep their job, especially if you're not loyal to Trump. We could look at the Department of Transportation, FAA lawyers, understaffing national parks, firing inspectors general, but they have not found any fraud whatsoever. They also say that they have saved a ton of money by canceling contracts. That's probably also a lie. Only a fraction of the dollars they've said they say they've saved are actually accounted for. Some of the savings are simply contracts that have already been paid that they won't be doing again. But that's not really a savings. A lot of those were one-off contracts. Now, in order to try to contend with the fact that they are not really finding any fraud, last week, or maybe it was the week before, I played a clip for you where Donald Trump's deranged and delusional and extraordinarily dilapidated press secretary, Caroline Leavitt, was asked by a reporter, what about this is fraud? Aren't these just policies Trump doesn't like? And she didn't actually have an answer. So in order to try to remedy this, they're coming up with new words, new phrases. And one that Fox News propagandist Sean Hannity came up with is wrongful spending. Now, let me define wrongful spending for you. Not fraud. Not fraud. Here's Hannity.
6: Now, of course, DOGE is rooting out waste, fraud, abuse, corruption all across the federal government. They've already recovered billions and billions in wrongful spending while reducing the size of government. And liberals now are screaming into the void. And now,
2: so a couple things here. First of all, no money has been recovered. Just nothing. Nothing has been recovered. And it's funny because Hannity's going even further. Recovered. We're talking about canceling future spending. What are you talking about? We've recovered money. And then the thing that crawls up the screen is nonsense, right? I mean, these contracts that have been terminated, not a single one with evidence of fraud. Individuals that have been terminated, it's not fraud. Trump might say we want fewer employees, we want to save money in the future, but it's not fraud and you're not recovering any money. Now, when Trump was asked about it, he came up with this very vague thing.
7: So they sign a contract in a government agency and it has 3 months and the guy leaves that signed the contract and nobody else is there and they pay the contract for 10 years.
8: Yeah.
7: So the guy is getting checks for years and years and years and he's telling his family, obviously, maybe it was crooked, maybe he paid to get the contract or maybe he paid that they didn't terminate it. But
2: a lot of maybe here.
7: You know, we have contracts that go forever, and they've been going for years, and they're supposed to end in 3 months or 5 months or 2 years or something, and they go forever. So the guy is either crooked, you know, where he knew this was going to happen, or he's crooked because he's getting payments that he knows he shouldn't be getting. But they're finding things like that.
2: Now, of course, nothing like that has been found. Nothing has been found. Is it true that some contracts get renewed? Yes, that's true. Is it true that over time, the need for certain services may change? And of course, but that's not fraud. And hilariously, and this is kind of when I knew that they realized they've got nothing, Peter Alexander asked Caroline Leavitt, whether any of it is actual fraud. Like, is there, there's a lot of stuff you're pointing to, papers and contracts, but is anything actual fraud, legally speaking? And Caroline Leavitt said that that's clever.
8: Fraud, of course, is a crime. So have you turned over evidence of fraud to the Justice Department? And when should we expect to see those indictments?
9: It's a clever question. There has been extensive fraud, particularly if you look at Social Security. In fact, according to an IG report from the Social Security Administration, there was $71 billion worth of fraud in one single fiscal year that we know about.
8: To be clear, that $71 billion was from 2015 to 2020. So it wasn't in just one year.
2: It's clever now to say fraud is a crime. If there's really fraud, that means there's criminality. Shouldn't it be prosecuted? And she goes, oh, that's so cute. That's so clever, Peter. Until they show us evidence of any of this stuff, I would wait to believe it. Do I think there is no fraud in government contracts? No, I believe there is some fraud in government contracts. Any large organization, be it for-profit or governmental, you're going to find some fraud. The bigger it gets, the more fraud, in theory, you're going to find. Is it materially relevant to the point of saying we need an unelected bureaucrat to start slashing randomly and emailing employees and saying, justify your job to me? It's not the way to find the actual fraud. We have systems in place. And you know what? If you better wanted to be able to find the fraud, maybe don't fire the inspectors general who could actually be there to figure out what really happened, where have there been crimes, and make sure that they are dealt with appropriately. These people are pathetic. I will believe that there is fraud when they actually give us the proof. Many of us have struggled with sleep at one point or another. A sleep aid many turn to is melatonin because it's a non-pharmaceutical remedy clinically proven to work without the side effects you might get with antihistamines or prescription meds. 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The link is in the podcast notes. You know, I recently tried to get in touch with Joe Rogan. I said, I'm going to be in Texas for book-related stuff. I would love to be on. I did not hear back from Rogan. And as many of you know, I've been on the Rogan Show twice. I don't know that I am eligible to be back on in the sense that when I've found that Rogan says something I disagree with over the last few years, I criticize it. And I always couch it as, this doesn't mean I personally hate the guy. This doesn't mean we couldn't have a good conversation. In fact, I would welcome the opportunity to try to figure out what is it that happened with Rogan? Was it moving to Texas and changing the people around him that changed his views on so many issues? What was it? So in any case, for me, none of this stuff is personal. I did not hear back from Rogan, so I don't think I'm going to be back on. In the midst of this, I was sent this clip of Rogan speaking to actor Woody Harrelson. This is really tough to watch. I won't even preview what's in it. Let's just jump in.
10: Comedy Mothership.
11: Yeah, I'd like to do that.
10: It's fun. It's a great place. My buddy Jimmy Dore is there this weekend, who's also great, and he's filming his comedy special there this weekend.
11: Oh, really?
10: Yeah, Jimmy Dore is amazing. He's another guy that's risen as an independent journalist. He's a comedian.
2: So first of all, I do not believe that Jimmy Dore is a journalist, but I also don't believe that I'm a journalist. I don't think any of us are journalists. I think we are all commentators. We're just giving our opinions on things. And this is already a media literacy problem that we have in this country. Is it reporting or is it commentary?
10: And he started his show basically just making fun of political things. And then during the pandemic, got vaccine injured and really got kind of red-pilled and kind of became like the voice of truth and reason. And, you know,
2: he was vaccine injured, and now we can, as a result of the injury, we can now count on Jimmy Dore to tell us the truth.
10: Another guy who's been completely outcast by supposedly progressive people for just telling the truth.
2: Now, of course, I don't even know that it's accurate to say Jimmy Dore has been outcast by progressive people. This is one of the things that's really important to understand. When you change your views and you go, hey, actually the vaccines are fill in the blanks, everything Jimmy Dore has said, which isn't true, and it doesn't really seem like Trump's actually that bad. And, you know, I don't want to misquote Jimmy Dore, but, you know, this kind of playing coy with like, I'm as left as anyone, but like Harris, no, you know, Trump's actually not what people say. Once you start doing that, it's not that you're outcast because you're willing to tell some truth that nobody on the left wants to hear. You just lose any connection to the values and principles of progressivism, which include that we follow the science, we try to separate our feelings from the facts, we oppose authoritarianism. And this is the kind of scariest part. There's a lot of people in what I refer to as the revolutionary left, which I don't even really know that is the left. There is a wing or a sort of through line of people who at some point considered themselves to be nominally on the left, who are just enamored with authoritarianism and often authoritarian leaders and authoritarian dictators. And there's really nothing there that is leftism as I recognize it, where leftism is really libertarian, small L libertarian, where you say, let's get out of people's lives, except for places where we have a really good case that government should be involved. There are things that are too big to just handle in the libertarian way. And then we say government should be involved there. Healthcare would be one of them. Collecting taxes would be another one of them. Doing the roads would be another one of them. Military would be another one. So like the hyper-libertarian would say, government shouldn't even do military. We should leave it to private armies and they can be contracted for, no, right? So the small L libertarianism of the left that I recognize and consider myself a part of would say, a lot of this stuff, let's just keep the government out. I don't need the government directing, you know, how we do mobile phone development. Let's let Apple and Samsung and whoever, right? But in some areas, I don't want the libertarian version of mercenary armies. Let's have the government do military. Okay, you guys get it. The problem is that the rhetoric of a lot of this populism has started to become indistinguishable left and right. And then they start playing coy with authoritarianism. And then we go, guys, there's nothing on the left that we recognize here. So I don't care about Jimmy Dore in the sense of saying we have cast him out from the left. I just don't hear him say anything that still places him on the left. He has segregated himself by virtue of what he has started to say. No one has cast him out. All right, let's continue.
10: Inconvenient truth.
11: Inconvenient. But yeah, I guess the progressives are they.
2: By the way, Woody Harrelson seems to have no idea what's going on.
11: Now the conservatives. We got to change the term because progressives seem a lot less progressive.
10: Yeah.
11: I really felt quite, you know, I during think they this got whole co-opted. Thing, I felt quite. Yeah.
10: Co-opted. I think they got co-opted, and I think it was on purpose. I think there was some very sophisticated psychological.
2: This is the Alex Jones PSYOP perspective.
10: Manipulation that was involved, and a lot of money was being spent.
2: I wish they told us who spent the money and how, and also kind of like why, too.
10: In order to push some very specific narratives.
2: For what reason?
10: And they did a great job of it. You know, they did a great job of it, but we're finding out because of the Department of Government Efficiency that most of this was funded by our own tax dollars, which is really fucking crazy.
2: Now, this is another one that they, I mean, this is like 12 conspiracies. Another one that they're pushing now is even that like shows like mine, without my knowledge, are funded by USAID through shadowy nonprofits who then come and buy ads on the show. Just completely made up. And it's funny that Rogan has fallen hook, line, and sinker for Doge is finding all of this stuff. Doge still has not found a single instance of demonstrated fraud that they have proven, when Caroline Leavitt holds up papers and she goes, look, 30 grand for a DEI program. First of all, DEI programs aren't fraud. You might think that they're bullshit. You might think we don't need them, but they're not fraud. And also, we're going to solve this problem 30 grand at a time? I'm sorry, we're not.
10: A lot of these NGOs that supported a lot of these crazy riots and all these different things that were happening in our cities was really supported by our own tax dollars. And it was just a subversion of public discourse. You know, instead of allowing people to figure out what's right and what's wrong, they pushed what they wanted you to say, and anybody who deviated from that was canceled. And because of the fact that before Elon bought Twitter, the left had complete total control over the narrative because they owned all the social media sites and they were in lockstep with the government. So
2: now, of course, I don't know when he's referring to. As many of you know, the Twitter files, which were supposed to explosively show that Twitter was biased on the left, showed that both the Trump administration and the Biden campaign, right, ones in power, had back channels to say to Twitter, we find these accounts problematic. Trump and Biden both had that. Facebook, owned by Meta, decided before Biden was even president that they were going to start getting away from some of the political stuff in a way that hurt the left, didn't help the left. It's all lies. It's all lies. And I believe Rogan believes it. When I see him say this stuff, he genuinely seems to believe this stuff. I don't think that this is, you know, we've criticized some who play characters. I think Candace Owens basically plays a character. I think she, based on her upbringing and everything we know about her, I think she's a character. I think Rogan genuinely believes this stuff. I think he's wrong about it. And the lack of specificity is the first indicator that there's really nothing here. I welcome the opportunity to talk to him about it. I will be down in Texas. It seems he doesn't want to have me on, which is, of course, completely within his rights. It's his show. But it is disappointing. You know, I recently tried to get in touch with Joe Rogan. I said, I'm going to be in Texas for book-related stuff. I would love to be on. I did not hear back from Rogan. And as many of you know, I've been on the Rogan show twice. I don't know that I am eligible to be back on in the sense that when I've found that Rogan says something I disagree with over the last few years, I criticize it. And I always couch it as, this doesn't mean I personally hate the guy. This doesn't mean we couldn't have a good conversation. In fact, I would welcome the opportunity to try to figure out what is it that happened with Rogan? Was it moving to Texas and changing the people around him that changed his views on so many issues? What was it? So in any case, for me, none of this stuff is personal. I did not hear back from Rogan. So I don't think I'm going to be back on. In the midst of this, I was sent this clip of Rogan speaking to actor Woody Harrelson. This is really tough to watch. I won't even preview what's in it. Let's just jump in.
10: Comedy Mothership.
11: Yeah, I'd like to do that.
10: It's fun. It's a great place. My buddy Jimmy Dore is there this weekend, who's also great, and he's filming his comedy special there this weekend.
11: Really?
10: Yeah, Jimmy Dore is amazing. He is another guy that's risen as an independent journalist. He's a comedian.
2: So first of all, I do not believe that Jimmy Dore is a journalist, but I also don't believe that I'm a journalist. I don't think any of us are journalists. I think we are all commentators. We're just giving our opinions on things. And this is already a media literacy problem that we have in this country. Is it reporting or is it commentary?
10: And he started his show basically just making fun of political things. And then during the pandemic, got vaccine injured and really got kind of red-pilled and kind of became like the voice of truth and reason. And, you know,
2: he was vaccine injured. And now we can, as a result of the injury, we can now count on Jimmy Dore to tell us the truth.
10: Another guy who's been completely outcast by supposedly progressive people for just telling the truth.
2: Now, of course, I don't even know that it's accurate to say Jimmy Dore has been outcast by progressive people. This is one of the things that's really important to understand. When you change your views and you go, hey, actually, the vaccines are fill in the blanks, everything Jimmy Dore has said, which isn't true. And it doesn't really seem like Trump's actually that bad. And, you know, I don't want to misquote Jimmy Dore, but, you know, this kind of playing coy with like, I'm as left as anyone, but like Harris, no, you know, Trump's actually not what people say. Once you start doing that, it's not that you're outcast because you're willing to tell some truth that nobody on the left wants to hear. You just lose any connection to the values and principles of progressivism, which include that we follow the science, we try to separate our feelings from the facts, we oppose authoritarianism. And this is the kind of scariest part. There's a lot of people in what I refer to as the revolutionary left, which I don't even really know that is the left. There is a wing or a sort of through line of people who at some point considered themselves to be nominally on the left, who are just enamored with authoritarianism and often authoritarian leaders and authoritarian dictators. And there's really nothing there that is leftism as I recognize it, where leftism is really libertarian, small l libertarian, where you say, let's get out of people's lives, except for places where we have a really good case that government should be involved. There are things that are too big to just handle in the libertarian way. And then we say government should be involved there. Healthcare would be one of them. Collecting taxes would be another one of them. Doing the roads would be another one of them. Military would be another one. So like the hyper-libertarian would say, government shouldn't even do military. We should leave it to private armies and they can be contracted for. No, right? So the small L libertarianism of the left that I recognize and consider myself a part of would say, a lot of this stuff, let's just keep the government out. I don't need the government directing, you know, how we do mobile phone development. Let's let Apple and Samsung and whoever, right? But in some areas, I don't want the libertarian version of mercenary armies. Let's have the government do military. Okay, you guys get it. The problem is that the rhetoric of a lot of this populism has started to become indistinguishable left and right. And then they start playing coy with authoritarianism. And then we go, guys, there's nothing on the left that we recognize here. So I don't care about Jimmy Dore in the sense of saying we have cast him out from the left. I just don't hear him say anything that still places him on the left. He has segregated himself by virtue of what he has started to say. No one has cast him out. All right, let's continue.
10: Inconvenient truth.
11: But yeah, I guess the progressives, are they?
2: By the way, Woody Harrelson seems to have no idea what's going on.
11: Now the conservatives, we got to change the term because progressives seem a lot less progressive.
10: Yeah.
11: I really felt quite, you know, I during think they this got whole thing, I felt quite, yeah.
10: Co-opted. I think they got co-opted, and I think it was on purpose. I think there was some very sophisticated psychological.
2: This is the Alex Jones psyop perspective.
10: Manipulation that was involved, and a lot of money was being spent.
2: I wish they told us who spent the money and how, and also kind of like why, too.
10: In order to push some very specific narratives.
2: For what reason?
10: And they did a great job of it. You know, they did a great job of it, but we're finding out because of the Department of Government Efficiency that most of this was funded by our own tax dollars, which is really fucking crazy.
2: Now, this is another one that this is like 12 conspiracies. Another one that they're pushing now is even that like shows like mine, without my knowledge, are funded by USAID through shadowy nonprofits who then come and buy ads on the show. Just completely made up. And it's funny that Rogan has fallen hook, line, and sinker for Doge is finding all of this stuff. Doge still has not found a single instance of demonstrated fraud that they have proven. When Caroline Levitt holds up papers and she goes, look, $30,000 for a DEI program. First of all, DEI programs aren't fraud. You might think that they're bullshit. You might think we don't need them, but they're not fraud. And also, we're going to solve this problem $30,000 at a time? I'm sorry, we're not.
10: A lot of these NGOs that supported a lot of these crazy riots and all these different things that were happening in our cities was really supported by our own tax dollars. And it was just a subversion of public discourse. You know, instead of allowing people to figure out what's right and what's wrong, they pushed what they wanted you to say, and anybody who deviated from that was canceled. And because of the fact that before Elon bought Twitter, the left had complete total control over the narrative because they owned all the social media sites and they were in lockstep with the government. So
2: now, of course, I don't know when he's referring to. As many of you know, the Twitter files, which were supposed to explosively show that Twitter was biased on the left, showed that both the Trump administration and the Biden campaign, right, one's in power, had back channels to say to Twitter, we find these accounts problematic. Trump and Biden both had that. Facebook, owned by Meta, decided before Biden was even president that they were going to start getting away from some of the political stuff in a way that hurt the left, didn't help the left. It's all lies. It's all lies. And I believe Rogan believes it. When I see him say this stuff, he genuinely seems to believe this stuff. I don't think that this is, you know, we've criticized some who play characters. I think Candace Owens basically plays a character. I think she, based on her upbringing and everything we know about her, I think she's a character. I think Rogan genuinely believes this stuff. I think he's wrong about it. And the lack of specificity is the first indicator that there's really nothing here. I welcome the opportunity to talk to him about it. I will be down in Texas. It seems he doesn't want to have me on, which is, of course, completely within his rights. It's his show. But it is disappointing. Even former Trump advisor Larry Kudlow now admits there's going to be some economic pain. This is Larry Kudlow, former Trump economic advisor, who at not that long ago was telling us that Trump's plans are so pro-growth and pro-business, it's going to be awesome. And now here is Kudlow going, this might not go so well.
6: There could be some short-term one-off price hikes. But at least for now, the economic signals are flashing slower growth and higher inflation. Not good.
2: Now, of course, if the rubber met the road, I think Kudlow would try to say, it's not really because of Trump. It's kind of like the way that the economy was handed over to him by Biden, blah, blah, blah. But even Trump people are acknowledging it looks like inflation starting to creep back up. We are seeing prices go back up and it's going to be bad for the economy. And that's true. Slow growth with higher inflation is a little thing we like to call stagflation. And that is exactly where Trump and Musk are leading us if they don't change course. Record egg prices, inflation back up, stock market completely flat, Trump's first month. Okay, fine. It's just 1 month. But it's not going in the direction Trump promised that it would go. He said prices would go down, growth would go up. We are soon going to have Q4 GDP numbers. And then I guess it would be in May, we will have Q1 GDP numbers and we will start to compare what is happening here with growth. And even Larry Kudlow, even a devoted sycophant, brown-nosing sycophant, is saying, this is not looking good. We should listen to them when they're acknowledging the reality. And say, if even you get it, why doesn't Trump care? 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The link is in the podcast notes. All right, let's get into Friday feedback, also known as the Friday feed bag, where comments and emails and excretions are just pouring in as we approach 3 million YouTube subscribers. I predict that the hate mail will go absolutely nuclear or even nuclear. When we hit the 3 million subscriber mark, I think it will be extraordinarily triggering to many of the people that are waiting for the show to evaporate and to go down the drain. So they are going to be very upset. But in the meantime, let's get to some emails that came in to info@davidpackman.com. We'll look at some subreddit posts and we will discuss.
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13: And me, Sean Smith Pierce. 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
17: And welcome, brothers, sisters, working class heroes. This is the Rick Smith Show. Thanks so much for being here today on the big program. Lots to get to, lots to talk about. Tuesday, Trump had a Truth Social post that caught my attention. He truthed rich people and companies are pouring out of Democrat-run blue states at levels never seen before. If this trend continues, these states will become the ghettos of the future. No people, no money, no hope. Make America great again. And it plays into that frame that we have to have rich people. We couldn't survive without them. And understand, Trump's post is a perfect accidental confession of the entire racket. We've let rich people and big corporations accumulate so much power and wealth that they can threaten entire states like hostage takers and then call it economic development. The result's really not prosperity. It's Robin Hood in reverse, with working people getting robbed at every turn so that the wealthy can collect another mansion, tax break, stock buyback, another bonus. Yeah, more for them. And understand, this is what trickle-down economics was always about. They told us if we fed the top enough, if we gave them enough, some crumbs would fall for the rest of us. And instead, the crumbs got vacuumed up by the same people who already stole the pie. Corporate America pits states against each other in a race to the bottom. And every time that happens, we lose. Workers lose. Public schools get squeezed. Transit gets cut. Hospitals get underfunded. And the commons get sold off to the lowest bidder. We've seen this movie over and over and over again. And then the same politicians who help gut those services tell workers to smile because jobs are coming. Yeah, jobs with fewer protections, lower pay, and no power. So let's be honest. When a corporation leaves a state, the CEO is not the one getting crushed. It's the warehouse worker. It's the bus driver, the teacher, the nurse, the janitor. It's the people who actually make the wealth, create the wealth, and keep this society running. The executives, they just cash out. The investors, they pocket their winnings, and they move on. And the rest of us, we're left paying the bill for their blackmail. So I think we should be listening to Trump for once on this front. Not because he's offering a solution, not, but because he's admitted that the structure, the entire game is rigged. If billionaires can drain communities dry, then why can't communities demand their money back? I say we tax the rich. We tax corporations. We end buybacks. We stop privatization schemes. We fund public education. We fund public transit. We fund public housing. We fund public health like our lives depend on it. Because guess what? Kind of does. And understand, we have done this before. This is not new. When people think about the fabulous, the great America, they usually think about the fabulous 50s when we did all that stuff. Working people don't need another corporate welfare scheme dressed up as growth. We need leverage. We need unions. We need public investment. And we need to stop letting the wealthy hold the rest of us hostage and then calling it freedom. It's simple because we've done.

0: and those profits that end up in the investor class and the wealth and the CEO and the wealth class pocket go into workers' pockets. But here's the beautiful part about this whole system. When workers have more money, there's more economic activity, which means rich people can still be rich, but they have to work for it. That's the different part of this. And we do need to go back to it. We need to dig up Eisenhower and get a top income, a marginal tax rate that's sufficiently high enough to do the things that we need to do. We need an estate tax. We need a wealth tax. We need to ban stock buybacks. We need to be doing a lot of this stuff that, understand, we have done before. And in fact, we did it to make America great. What we're being force-fed, what we're being sold, what's being jammed down our throats, sorry, that's not making us great. And Trump's threat that, oh, you're just going to be standing around. If there are no rich people to do things for you, you'll just be standing around. Sorry, it's working people who create the wealth that the wealthy extract. It's pretty simple. Want to hear your thoughts? Rick at TheRickSmithShow.com. Right back. I'm Rick Smith, and this is Labor History in 2. On this day in labor history, the year was 1892. That was the day that Lithuanian-born anarchist Alexander Berkman attempted to shoot steel magnate Andrew Carnegie's second-in-command, Henry Clay Frick. Berkman wanted to avenge the Homestead Steel Massacre, in which 9 workers were killed. Berkman's lover, Emma Goldman, wrote in her autobiography, "Frick is the responsible factor in this crime." She went on to write that Berkman had told her, "I will kill Frick, and of course, I shall be condemned to death. I will die proudly in the assurance that I gave my life for the people, but I will die by my own hand. Never will I permit our enemies to kill us." Alexander Berkman went to Frick's office on July 21st, posing as a New York City hiring agency representative. When Berkman was told Frick could not see him, he left. He returned 2 days later. He burst into Frick's office and fired 2 shots at Frick's head. Several of Frick's associates were able to wrestle him to the ground. Still, Berkman managed to take out the sharpened steel file he was carrying and stab Frick twice. Despite all of this, Frick did not die. Berkman was in jail for 2 months awaiting trial. Alexander Berkman was convicted of attempted murder and sentenced to 27 years in prison. He served 14 years of his term before being released. Berkman wrote an account of his prison years titled "Prison Memoirs of an Anarchist." In 1917, he and Emma Goldman were arrested and found guilty of violating the Espionage Act, and both were imprisoned for 2 years. In 1918, both were deported from the United States. Labor History in 2 brought to you by the Illinois Labor History Society and The Rick Smith Show. For more information, go to laborhistoryin2.com, like us on Facebook, and follow us on the Twitters at Labor History in 2.
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0: So on Tuesday, Donald Trump took to the Truth Social, because of course, everything on the Truth Social, absolute truth, or so they would like you to believe, but Trump bloviated on the Truth Social that rich people and companies are pouring out of Democrat-run blue states at levels never seen before. If this trend continues, the president says, these states will become the ghettos of the future. No people, no money, no hope. Make America great. Again. I've been saying for a while, this is what they're going to do. We've given them so much. And what he's saying out loud is we've given rich people all the money. And now they're going to hold communities and states hostage. And that's what they've done. With massive tax breaks for corporations, cutting taxes on rich people, and shifting responsibilities to the folks who can least afford it. And the good folks over at the Institute on Taxation and Economic Policy have a new report out. The changing landscape of state tax rights is what they've got. You can check that out over at itep.org. And I've got Sarah Austin here to share some thoughts on this. What really isn't

0: groundbreaking, but it is something that you go, yeah, we knew. She's a senior analyst there at ITEP. Again, ITEP.org. Sarah, thanks for taking time for us.
1: Yes, of course. Happy to be here.
0: So you got Trump saying, look, the rich people have all this money. They got all this power. These big corporations, we've given all these tax breaks to, all this stuff to. We've given them everything they want. And, well, because we want some of it back. Evidently, the claim is they're all going to leave and we're all going to be standing around looking at each other with no jobs and no hope and nothing to do.
1: Well, I have some news for the president. I mean, the data on this certainly doesn't back that up. There's some really great researchers that have really looked into this issue of when states increase taxes, do rich people move? And the reality is that wealthy people make money in their communities because they're deeply connected there. They're connected to their families. They're connected with their business connections. And it's not that simple just to move to another state and still be able to retain all of that wealth creating network. So what we have seen with the research is that this isn't true. And we've seen more states this year kind of step up with this in place, like understanding that we haven't seen this huge exodus of millionaires in states like Minnesota and states like Massachusetts that have taken on power and actually put in place good progressive tax policies to help fund things that help working people. And with that as a foundation, we've seen states like Maine, Hawaii, Washington, Rhode Island, that just this year passed new initiatives that will tax high-income people to make sure that they have the resources they need to make sure that we can all thrive in our communities, not just the people that already have the money they need.
0: Right, because we need good schools, we need good roads, we need good infrastructure. And this is the weird part of this. These people made their money off the backs of the infrastructure that we built to allow them to profit. And now, if you're to believe the president, if you're to believe Donald Trump, the CEO president, the business president, now that we've given them everything that they could want, now they're going to, like children, going to take their ball and go somewhere else. And I got to tell you, I got to wonder how that's going to work out, because the examples that they gave were ones that, I guess True Values leaving Chicago, which is what began this process. They're a company that was basically bankrupted. And they're looking for something to salvage their business, in my view, which means tax breaks, I'm sure, coming from the state of Indiana, because that's what these states do. They give away tax base so that the rich and these big companies come there, and it never seems to work out. It never seems to work out the way they say it will.
1: That's right. I mean, we also saw that, in Wisconsin, with Foxconn promising to do a bunch of investment and then being like, whoops, money's not there, after already getting a bunch of tax breaks. So this is the story that repeats and repeats, and it never kind of materializes in not only like the investment that states want to see, but also the job creation that they want to see and at the qualities that people deserve to get a good paycheck and benefits. And there's often not accountability in these kinds of tax expenditures. When you continue to push the same button and get the same result, it makes you start to wonder, is there another way to do this that's going to get better results?
0: And one of them, your report that you guys just came out with, a changing landscape of state tax rates. A lot of states are lowering their income tax, lowering their taxes on wealthy. And they've been doing this for a long time. The strategy, the beggar thy neighbor economic development strategy is, cut taxes, give them huge tax breaks, land abatements, energy, whatever. Give away the baby, the bathwater, the faucet, all of that, and the hopes that corporate America will come and suck your community dry and then abandon you when they have all the resources they can get out of you. What have you found that when states do this, when they lower their income tax rates, when they lower their corporate tax rates, what do they usually end up going after? Don't they just end up redistributing this and it end up on the backs of the working people?
1: So there's a few things that we found. I mean, the study that you're talking about that I helped to publish is really looking at just tax rates of like looking at the difference between income tax rates for both corporations and individuals, the top rate that affects the most profitable and wealthiest of those, versus what has happened with the sales tax, which is on consumption and disproportionately affects low-income households, working families, people that are living more paycheck to paycheck and spending a lot more of their money on the goods that are taxed through the sales tax. And looking back to 1990, the personal income tax rate in the median state has fallen by about 25%, from 6% to about 4.5%. The corporate rate has similarly fallen at a similar pace, and we've seen the sales tax increase from 5% to 6%. So again, that's the swap from going from relying on higher tax rates to from people who are most well positioned to pay them to higher tax rates on the people who are least able to pay them. So this is kind of how the tax code has shaken up over the past few years, but we know that taxes are how we pay for things. They aren't just a means to an end. And we have seen, you know, states that end up in court suits about over their education systems because they aren't providing services that are constitutionally required to be provided to their citizens and making sure that all kids have good educations. And they aren't providing enough medical care and other types of things that we see as human rights and basic needs. And that, you know, is really unfortunate, because in the same time, we've also seen the rich grow incredibly richer. And since we have lowered those rates rather than maintain them, states have lost out on being able to capitalize on that increased revenue that should be there if rates had stayed the same. Yep. That would have avoided needing to raise sales taxes and cut other types of programs that people need.
0: No, I've been arguing for, you know, my entire working life, and probably a little bit before, you know, go back to the Reagan era. We've been moving towards this this policy of massive redistribution of wealth from the working people of this country upward, that trickle down thing. Did it ever work? I mean, was there ever a moment you go, hey, trickle down is really doing great. We at the bottom, we're getting the good stuff. Does that ever happen? Because what I see is we keep making our wealth class wealthier. We've got more billionaires than we've ever had in this country, and they're wealthier than they've ever been. And yet we keep paying, especially for working people, higher taxes on fees and on sales tax and on all these other little nuisance things where we just kind of hid where the money was coming from.
1: Yeah. I mean, I think one of the biggest kind of studies in my lifetime has been all of the research that came out of the expanded federal child tax credit that provided real income to working families to help them support, you know, the cost of raising children in this day and age. And that significantly cut child poverty. It had real results at helping working people actually kind of be able to save, to be able to plan ahead, and to be able to have some economic security in ways that we just have never seen happen from tax cuts at the top. As far as I know, there isn't like good research that shows that that these cuts at the top are anyway kind of benefiting people in ranks below them. And instead, we're seeing an exponential kind of blow up of wealth at the top that is getting incredibly top heavy and in ways that we haven't seen since the 1920s.
0: No, look, not too long ago, I played a clip of Virginia Fox, the congresswoman from North Carolina, saying in every situation, and we know this beyond a reason, beyond fact, that when we cut taxes, it raises revenue and it grows the economy. And the reality is as the person that she was talking to responded, then if that were the case, if we cut taxes to zero, the economy would be booming. And the reality is, well, no revenue would be coming in. But that belief structure, that core ideological belief that cutting taxes always grows the economy and brings in more revenue to government to be able to do the things that we need to do, that seems to be like some kind of blind faith, religious belief structure that, well, doesn't quite fit reality, does it?
1: No. I mean, we've seen this at the federal level with both tranches of Trump tax codes. There's claims that this is going to, you know, somehow spur the economy and we'll have more revenue than we had before, and yet the national debt continues to grow. And we've also seen other states like Kentucky and like other of like these, Kansas and other states that have deeply cut their income taxes in the last decade or so, with similar claims that revenues are going to hold and we're still going to be able to pay for all the things we have before. And yet, year after year, the legislature is coming back to make even more you know, destructive decisions in their budget to do less for their communities at large at the expense of giving more tax breaks to the wealthy.
0: Why do you think that seems to be the only club in the bag for I'm gonna say Republicans first, but there are some tax cut Democrats, some corporate Democrats too. So this is somewhat bipartisan, but for me, it's mostly Republicans pushing this ideology that, you know, the only tool in the bag, the only tool of the economic development bag is cutting taxes, because that's all corporate America cares about. The more we can give them, the better. And not really paying all that much attention to the fact that when we give this revenue away, we underfund our schools, we underfund transit, we underfund public services. And we at the bottom, we working folks, we end up taking it on the chin where, you know, some investor or some, you know, billionaire, they're the ones walking away fat and happy.
1: I mean, I can't, you know, get in people's heads, but I have seen a number, I've been in front of a couple of tax committees, I've seen these conversations play out. And I think you had mentioned earlier that there's like this fictitious or like almost religious belief that, you know, that somehow these tax cuts are going to spur the economy. And, you know, maybe the data doesn't show it, but we know it to be true. And some jobs are better than no jobs. Like, it's always just like some kind of like, oh, but there's a grain in there that, you know, you should look forward to, without the ability to kind of zoom out and see like, well, what is the choice actually being made here? Yeah. Where it's this little grain or a nugget or a hope versus something that we know actually people need and a broad swath of the population needs, not just a particular investor.
0: My favorite response to the, you know, trickle-down economics isn't working and hasn't worked is that we haven't done it enough. We haven't given enough to the wealthy. We haven't given enough to corporations. We haven't gone far enough with, you know, name the bad policy that continues to fail. It's the reason that it's failed, Sarah, is that we just haven't done it enough. If we just did a little more, if we just made our billionaires a little richer, you know, something might fall out of their pocket that we could fight over.
1: I mean, the other way to look at that is that these people are already unfathomably rich. They are not constrained in what they're able to do with their money. If something looks like a good investment to them, they're going to make the investment. If it doesn't, they're not. Like, that is kind of how the economy is supposed to work from this like free market idea. And wealthy people are best positioned to actually play that out with their lives. And the people who are actually cash strapped are working people. Like, they are the ones that an additional kind of benefit from the government, whether that's food assistance, whether that is kind of healthcare, that, you know, healthcare for all, something that would be amazing, and incredibly economically powerful for our nation at large, is constantly just kind of pushed onto the back burner in favor of this idea that somehow making rich people a little bit richer is going to change their analysis on how they're going to play with their money.
0: So now that you guys have this report, and I think the report, let me ask you, when you started this, did you kind of know where it was going to end up even before you started? Because there's a lot of these reports that, you know, I read through and I go, I don't know that you really needed to do this because we already knew what the conclusion was going to be. Because we can see that the economy is doing really well for some and harming others. And we see the redistribution of wealth that has happened, that's gone from working people to creating the largest billionaire class in history. So when you did this work, when you look back at it, you go, yeah, we kind of already knew this. And then I guess the question is how do we fix all of the damage that's been done? I mean, bad policy got us here. Can good policy get us away from this? Or like me, do you believe it's going to take some kind of economic calamity, some kind of disaster before we get our heads out of our, well, you know, there.
1: Well, this project actually started with me creating a database of all the state tax rates back to 1900. So it definitely was like a data collection project to begin, and then started the work of the data analysis. And I mean, it's obvious to me, like, I've worked in tax policy for over a decade now and like understand that there's been a huge shift in thinking on taxes, where there's more and more people from both parties that are kind of open to this idea that cutting taxes is the way forward, unfortunately. So kind of being able to like actually see states stacked up to each other and how they have shifted over time is something that is, I think, new to this kind of area of research. And the question of like, how do we get our way out of this? I think there is some exciting things on the horizon. I think it's like really cool that Minnesota and Washington State and Massachusetts a few years ago kind of passed these taxes on investment income, on capital gains, on, you know, high earners. And then this year we saw four more states kind of come forward, including Washington, kind of expanding their approach to go ahead and let's do it. Let's tax people making $1 million or more at a higher rate. So I think states finally, after being bashed over the head with the political process of saying like, don't do this, this is suicide, like finally we have seen states go out and do it, and people pay their taxes and they raise revenue that is meaningful to the state, and the state can make investments that matter. And other states see that and they're like, wait a minute, the sky didn't fall. We can do this too. So that is my big hope in this. And, you know, the federal government is, you know, a bit of a whole different can of worms. And there's a reason I work in state policy. but at the state level, you know, there is this laboratory of democracy where they can look over the fence and see what's really happening on the ground whenever states are making these decisions. It's also very obvious whenever you see states like North Carolina that has like cut both their personal and corporate income taxes, worsening services for people on the ground and increasing their sales tax rate. Maybe not a model for a state that wants to be investing in working families. So I think something has kind of shifted in the last few years that has helped to dislodge these ideas that, you know, raising revenue progressively is something that is viable for state budgets.
0: Yeah. Now, look, I'm not against the idea of cutting taxes. It's just a matter on who. Do I think that the people who work for a living should keep more money in their pockets so they can go into the marketplace and spend more and create more economic activity so that our billionaires have to work for their money? Absolutely. Do I think just giving the billionaires the money without having to work for it? You know, I know that they talk about working people as welfare queens sometimes, but man, we got a lot of billionaire welfare queens.
1: I mean, yeah, I mean, there's a lot of people with a lot of money out there that have companies that pay workers way too little, really rely on community services and benefits to help fill the gaps. And these are also services that have been made worse over time, particularly by, you know, Republican administrations to make it even harder for these folks that we know are working and for wages that are not enough to get by. Let's throw a bunch of paperwork hurdles in the way just for fun to make it even harder for these people to get their basic needs met, and all at a greater cost to taxpayers, whether it's through, you know, getting a bunch of contractor companies to like come in and administer these things poorly so we can save money that way, or, you know, other ways that kind of screw workers as well to like just make it harder for them to get what should be theirs.
0: No, I'm right there with you. I hope folks will check out the report over at ITEP.org, the Institute on Taxation and Economic Policy. It's titled The Changing Landscape of State Tax Rates. I know, good, exciting Friday night reading. I hope folks will dig right into that. But Sarah Austin, I appreciate you taking time for me.
1: Thank you, Rick.
0: Good seeing you. I want to hear your thoughts. Email me, rick@thericksmithshow.com. Are the wealthy leaving? Are they fleeing blue states? And if we were to raise taxes on big corporations, would they go broke? 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Right back.
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0: So the video clip of Steve Scalise has been making its rounds about how, you know, you need an ID to get on a plane. You need an ID to get pasta from Olive Garden. And look, I got to tell you, the fact that you need an ID to get pasta from Olive Garden should be one of those consumer things you go, yeah, I'm just not going to do it. But understand, huge difference, massive difference between your choice to go get pasta from the garden and your access to the ballot box. Worlds different. But you know, they got us trained thinking that, well, you know, to get a hotel room, you need an ID. But you know, vote, you know, you don't. You do, just not every single time. You do need to be identified. It is the law already. But here to share some thoughts on maybe just how crazy all of these conspiracy theories have gotten and all the justifications that we keep hearing from the Trump folks and from the voter ID folks. I've asked Pamela Smith to come share some thoughts. Pamela is the CEO and president of Verified Voting. You can check out their website at verifiedvoting.org. Pamela, thanks for taking time for us.
6: Thank you for having me.
0: So let's start with Scalise. You got to have an ID to get more pasta, Pamela. So yeah, more pasta, voting, same thing.
6: Exactly. No, actually, the best response that we've heard so far is we don't have a constitutionally protected right to never-ending breadsticks. You know, we can look out for our linguine and guard our gnocchi and monitor our manicotti, but it has nothing to do with voting.
0: And then look, I like the breadsticks, you know, but I got to tell you, if someone said you got to dig into your pocket and show me your ID, I got to tell you, I'm not. A bunch of reasons. The fact that you have to, they're expecting that is hysterical. And I got to tell you, I would really love to see the reaction now of people like me going, no, that's not happening. And what they do.
6: Yeah. I mean, you can make decisions as a consumer of products. Honestly, lots of people are worried about their pocketbooks these days, and they may not be even going out to eat. So they can have all the pasta that they want at home, and they don't have to show an ID.
0: Excellent.
6: Similarly, you know, you should be able to vote at your kitchen table and send that in. And once you've identified yourself the first time, that should be enough. Yeah. And in most states, it really is. The rules vary quite a bit from one state to another as to, you know, what kind of proof that you are who you say you are is required. But universally, you require some proof when you register. Once you've registered, you know, then they can use the data they have on file and your signature that they have on file, as well as other signatures like with the DMV database, other kinds of databases to check the signature on your vote by mail ballot when it comes in. And that's another safeguard that happens really every time. And I think a lot of people are not aware of that.
0: Let's talk about that. The mail-in ballot seems to be the sore spot. And I remember before the 2024 election and before the 2020 election, I remember saying, look, you know, what's going to happen is, especially, you know, as we were in the pandemic, on election night, you know, one side's going to have a huge lead. And then when you finish counting all of the votes, it's going to be decided. And it played out in 2020 exactly as everyone knew it was going to. And the messengers on the other side knew it was going to. But their message was they stole the election from us. We won Tuesday night. And by them counting the votes, you know, they cheated us. And there's widespread. In fact, the number of emails of people going, we have the data. We've got the receipts. There was widespread voter fraud with all of these mail-in ballots. And I got to tell you, that's probably the closest to a paper trail we've got, no?
6: It is a paper trail. One of the things we've advocated for over the years is to vote on paper, right? And there's a very good reason for that. First of all, paper ballots are simple and straightforward, and voters understand how to use them. As you're filling out the ballot, you're checking it as you go, making sure it says what you want it to. Once it's submitted and the votes are counted by machines, by computers, then they can use that physical paper ballot that you checked to confirm that the machines were working the way they're supposed to and that the count is right. So paper ballots serve a very good purpose, whether you're using it for a vote by mail ballot or whether you're voting in person. You still need to check it, and election officials use those ballots to check that the count was correct. So it is a safeguard, and a very important, probably the most important one that we have.
0: But, you know, I don't know if you saw the big speech that just happened not too long ago. Widespread, you know, systematic voter fraud. You know, the elections were rigged. The Chinese hacked in, have all this information. How much of that is there any reality? Is there even a kernel of reality in that? Is it possible that, you know, someone was in there fiddling with the numbers? You know, I know years ago they were talking about, you know, the black box and all of that stuff. Is it possible to rig the machines?
6: One of the things that has changed over the years is that we're not using paperless voting machines any longer, except in one state, Louisiana, but they're working on getting paper. But all the other states have that physical record that you can check. And that's a really important factor. It means that even if somebody did get into the system and convert something, change something, modify something, you still have that documentary evidence of the intent of the voter. So you still have a way to prove the correct outcome, even if something went wrong. And it doesn't have to be somebody tampered with it. It could be something went wrong with the system, or it was programmed incorrectly this time around, or some other bug. It could be equipment breaks down, but having that paper means that you still have a way to prove the right outcome.
0: But are there instances where the votes were flipped, where everyone went to vote for this guy and no, some magic happened, some computer mysterious kind of stuff, some little man in the box said, no, we've decided better, we're flipping those votes? Because look, I don't want to be on the wrong side of this. If it's actually happening, we should know. But I think we've kind of investigated this, haven't we?
6: Yeah, there's a big difference between the possibility of something happening and the actuality of it happening. Election interference, none of what was stated in the recent speech, none of the documents issued showed interference beyond anything we already knew. And that was, you know, accessing certain kinds of infrastructure like voter registration systems. Evidence exists of voting systems having changed votes or outcomes having been flipped through such such methods. And I want to say this, I think it's really important. Software does fail.
0: Sure.
6: Right? And no voting system is unhackable. No system, no computer system is completely unhackable or bug-free. The real test is how you catch it. Are you auditing? Are you checking? Is there a way to recount? Is the system overall resilient to the kinds of attacks that could occur or the kinds of errors that can occur? And that, I think, is where people are not focusing enough on.
0: And your expertise.
6: What's the possibility, but rather what's the actuality in terms of how we check?
0: Right. I mean, anything is possible. Sure. I mean, there could be a little man in the box that we don't know about. You know, we could be living a virtual, you know, a Sims game that some drunk guy is, and we're all just part of. I mean, there's a lot of possibilities, but are there any facts? Because I keep getting this same frame. We know there are facts. We have the receipts. We know they cheated. And I haven't seen it. If you show it to me, I might believe, but I haven't seen it.
6: No, there's actual evidence of errors that have occurred. There was a recent election in Pennsylvania, and it was a judicial retention election, right? You're voting whether we're going to keep these judges. And there were several possibilities. You could choose yes to the first judge and no to the second one, or vice versa, or yes to both or no to both. And in the testing process that happens with every election system before it goes out into the polling places, they didn't test for all of those variabilities. They tested for some of them. Yes, yes, and no, no, I think, but not the switch possibility. And shortly after voting commenced on that morning, some voters noticed that what they were seeing in the printout was not the same as what they were choosing. And because that was a, you know, voters noticed it right away. Once they noticed it, the election jurisdiction was able to quickly respond, know what to do, what to tell voters, and how to resolve it. That kind of thing can happen. And sure, an audit can find errors and mistakes. And years ago in Florida, there was a not very good audit that nonetheless ended up overturning three different elections because something had gone wrong in the programming.
0: So is there enough
6: a paper ballots? So they knew.
0: So is there enough of that that goes on to lead us to believe all of our elections are rigged and that the federal government needs to take over? Because, you know, look, we're inundated with all of this stuff. And one of my favorite bits are, do you know, there are more voters on the rolls than actual voters. There are dead people on the rolls, Pamela. And you go, yeah, maybe they're on the rolls. But did they actually get out of the grave and vote? That's the question. And the answer is no.
6: The answer is no. A journalist asked me a few years back, she said there was a question of somebody who had sent in their mail ballot and then had passed away before election day. And the question was whether that ballot should be counted. Honestly, I feel like this, you know, 80 plus year old should have had their last vote counted. But the rule in that state was clear. It won't count if you pass away before election day, even if you mailed it before. So, you know, those things don't happen. People are not voting from the grave.
0: But I do love how they take that kernel, that one little thing, and then it becomes this massive conspiracy theory that, you know, people are walking through graveyards signing people up to vote. And, you know, part of the other thing is that I hear a lot is, you know, all of these left groups, they're out there harvesting ballots and doing all of this stuff. And you go, well, if that is happening, that there are crimes of people doing nefarious things. People go to jail for doing that stuff. Maybe we enforce those. But I don't think we've overturned our entire election system, do we?
6: No, we don't. And I think it's important to note that facts should not be confused with gut feelings. Sometimes, you know, it's hard for people who are all kind of talking to themselves, to each other, to feel like maybe somebody didn't like your candidate and that's why they voted a different way, and that it's not because something went wrong with the system. One of the things we encourage people to do is to be part of the system. Sign up to be a poll worker and you can learn how the safeguards are implemented in real time. How the whole system works as you go through training. And that's just a really valuable thing. Not only do you feel better about being part of your democracy when you do it, but election officials always need more poll workers. So definitely sign up to do it.
0: No, that's not the American way. The American way is just to complain about it.
6: We want to fight.
0: We're just going to argue over it because, you know, again, I have a friend who keeps telling me that in Bethpage, New York, there was a truck driver who was driving ballots all around and, you know, there were all these ballots. And you go, yeah, but did people put their name on them? Were they actually cast? And the answer was no, they weren't. And it does show kind of a bit of an ignorance of how the system works. And maybe your solution would be, maybe it's like jury duty. We should be pulling people in to be poll watchers.
6: I think it's important to know about some of the safeguards that exist. But the thing is that people mostly interact with elections, you know, once every few years, sometimes every 2 years, more often it's every 4 years. And so they can't be expected to know all the variations in rules that exist out there and all the ways that it works. We did some research recently about post-election audits. We wanted to know how people thought about them and how they would think about a particularly strong kind of audit. It's called a risk-limiting audit. And so we had focus groups in different key states, swing states, actually. And we asked them, you know, what happens after you vote, after you cast your ballot, whether you mailed it, whether you voted in person, what happens next? And they kind of, you know, looked around the room and they said, I don't know. I hope somebody checks it, right? I hope somebody is checking that the count is correct. And the good news was in all of those states, somebody is checking. In two of those states, they had a particularly strong kind of check. All the states, you know, all the swing states are doing some kind of checking. Candidates can challenge if they feel like something was wrong with the election. There is a prescribed challenge period in every state for the election. There are recount rules that can apply if the margin was very close. You know, there are all these particular safeguards in place that I think people think, oh, we just throw a bunch of ballots out there and cross our fingers and hope it works. And that's not how it works.
0: No, look, even if you do get miraculously get two ballots, and I never have, I've done mail-in ballots before because, you know, I had to, but I've never gotten two of them. I've always gotten one. But if you have two of them, walk me through what happens. If someone were to cast two ballots, like I got two of them, some miracle, the elections office sent me two ballots to my name, to my address for me to cast. What would then happen if I cast both of them?
6: Well, here's what would happen. Your first ballot, the first one through the gate, would be counted. And then your name would be marked as having voted. So if you showed up in a polling place to try and vote in person, or if you tried to send in that second ballot, it would be caught. And there's a risk to you of trying to vote twice in the same election, right? That's fraudulent, even if it wasn't your fault that you ended up with two ballots, which would be very unlikely.
0: Yeah.
6: Yeah, another thing to know is that ballots, you might get a ballot in your mailbox that is for somebody who used to live where you live, and they don't live there anymore, but they haven't notified the elections office that they've moved, right? You can't forward that. That's not allowable. It's ballot mail is not forwardable. So, you know, there are all kinds of key safeguards in place that people don't recognize, yep, don't know exist.
0: Last conspiracy theory I want to get to. We got the dead people. We got the multiple ballots. We got the little man in the machine. Now we got to go after the immigrants, because all of these illegals are voting. There are millions of illegals who are lining up at our polling places to cast ballots. And look, I don't know who's legal and who isn't, to be honest. I don't run around asking for papers, but I gotta think, if you're here in an undocumented fashion, you're probably not lining up at a government agency.
6: No, you're not. It's such high risk. And there was a case in Texas a few years back, a woman who was not eligible to vote because, I believe, of a past sentence, right? She was actually a citizen, but she was not eligible to vote yet. And somehow they registered her. And so she thought it was okay. Like, she even asked, you know, about the rules about that. And they said, oh, it's okay. And she ended up voting, and then she was prosecuted. So, you know, even for someone who's a citizen, this is a risk.
0: Yeah.
6: So someone who is a non-citizen is, you know, just trying to stay out of trouble, trying to do things right, do things by the book. This recent situation that was found in New Jersey about the software system having either incorrectly flagged non-citizens as citizens, or had, in any case, not notified that was flagged when the person was at the DMV. You know, they ask the question, are you a citizen? Your answer is no. Then that's flagged that you're not a citizen. So you're not trying to register. If that isn't filtering those out, then that person might be inadvertently registered as a citizen. Well, then what? Does that mean I'm supposed to vote now? I don't know. I got this stuff. So that's the kind of error that happens. I mentioned before, no system is bug free. Software fails, right? And the question is, are you auditing for that? Are you checking that the system is working right, whether it's a voting system or whether it's a registration system? And how quickly can you find it? You know, so nobody wants to see those kinds of things. But that was not a bunch of people trying to illicitly vote. That was a case of software doing it wrong.
0: And I would argue that even in that case, those people probably didn't show up to vote. Yeah. And that we would have caught that if they had they done it, right? I mean, there would have been a check. You would have known. You would have been able to go back and cross-reference who voted and who was. I'm sure. And we're rounding those people up as we speak, right?
6: 100%.
0: All zero of them.
6: Yeah, all zero of them. And that's not the only time something like that happened. But that, you know, technology helps us in a lot of ways, but it's not perfect, and we have to correct for
0: it. But given all of this, all of the conspiracies we've now kind of lumped into one rigged kind of thought, is it enough to I don't know, make Herschel Walker the senator from Georgia, or Doug Mastriano the governor of Pennsylvania, after the shellackings both of them took at the polls in 2020 or 2024 and 26?
6: Look, I think that whatever the outcome is, and especially in those two states you mentioned, those are states that do audits and more robust audits than not. And they have ballots that can be counted by hand if there's any question at all. So voters can rely on those facts. Voters should do several things to safeguard their vote. They should check their ballot carefully before they cast it. They should check their registration, and you can do that online. Go and check, make sure it says what it's supposed to, and if not, contact your county election official to get it corrected. And when they go vote, make sure that it says what you want it to say. Ask a poll worker if you have any questions. If you're voting by mail, use whatever ballot tracking system is available in your state, because that's the best thing since sliced bread. You can track the progress of your ballot both ways. And finally, go be a poll worker. If you can spare the time, it's the most important thing you can do to help safeguard our democracy from the inside.
0: Excellent. Excellent stuff, Pamela. I appreciate you taking time for us. Good stuff. I hope folks will go to verifiedvoting.org for more information on the work that you guys do. Pamela Smith, thanks so much.
6: Thank you.
0: Want to hear your thoughts. Any better conspiracy theories? Anything we missed? I want to hear your thoughts. Rick at the Rick Smith Show.com. Quick break. Right back. Stick around.

0: I'm Rick Smith, and this is Labor History in Two. On this day in labor history, the year was 1877. That was the day that a mob began an attack on Chinese workers in San Francisco that killed four people. During the mid-1870s, a depression swept across the nation. White workers from the East Coast headed west, many to San Francisco, hoping to find a job. Skilled Chinese workers who had completed their labor on the Transcontinental Railroad also came to the city. There, the Chinese laborers found work in trades like cigar making and also open laundries. Resentment against the Chinese workers grew in the city's white working class. In the summer of 1877, workers on the East Coast railroads walked off their jobs after their wages were cut repeatedly. A wave of labor militancy washed over the nation. Historians often refer to that summer as the Great Upheaval, a time where capital and labor literally battled in the streets. In San Francisco, the Working Men's Association, a socialist workers' organization, called for a rally in front of City Hall. The meeting began with speeches against the titans of capital. But soon, a group of angry workers began to demand speakers, quote, talk about the Chinese. A mob stormed off to terrorize Chinese residents. They burned 20 Chinese laundries. After the violence ended the next day, the anti-Chinese rhetoric continued. An Irish-born freight handler by the name of Dennis Kearney became the vocal leader of the call that the Chinese must go. Adherence to the anti-Chinese cause came to be known as Kearneyism. The backlash against Chinese workers spread beyond California. In 1882, Congress passed the Chinese Exclusion Act. Solidarity of workers had fallen to racism. For more information, go to laborhistoryin2.com, like us on Facebook, follow us on Twitter at laborhistoryin2.
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0: So again, lots of conspiracy theories around elections. And look, Trump's just feeding the fire they stole from me. When the reality is there's no there. And the reason I think it's important is I have talked to so many people who have believed to their core that there's all of this nefarious stuff going on. When the reality is, you want to talk about real voter fraud and intimidation and all of that, it's coming from the Trumpites. You know, I knew a guy years ago who he would dress up in a suit and drive around in his his Impala so that people would think he was like a cop, tinted windows. And the idea he thought in his head is that, well, you know, people who have got a guilty conscience, they won't show up to vote illegally. And you go, there's nobody doing that. And for this kind of, really, this kind of all-out assault, it is interesting because there doesn't seem to be any of the things that they're pointing to. Now, my favorite story of all, and it's always been, there was a guy, I was working a line on election day, and there's a guy who swore to me that he got like 15 ballots in the mail. And that if he was a dishonest man, he could have filed every one of those 15. I'm like, I wish you would have, because had you done all 15, if you got them, you'd be spending a lot of time in jail. And I said, but I would like you to bring them back to me. And oddly enough, I had said this to a bunch of people. This guy did. This guy brought back what he thought were ballots. And what they were, they did look fairly official in his defense. But what they were, we're a group saying, hey, fill this form out, you know where I'm going, to get a ballot. And they kept sending them out because the names kept showing up without looking for a ballot. So they kept sending things out. And he thought in his head that he could have voted 15 times. And this is where I'm struggling with our corporate-controlled media, the right-wing media, is that they perpetuate this nonsense. Now, do I want illegals voting? No. Do I want people who, voting 16 times? No. But this, what we're seeing now, is just about keeping people away from the ballot box. And yeah, Steve Scalise is right. You probably do need to get an ID. Corporate policy has got to have an ID to get free pasta. So just don't buy the pasta. But in this country, you have a constitutional right. And that is a barrier. Now, if our government wants to go, you know what? You're right. It's a barrier. We're gonna help people get over that barrier. We're going to pick a multitude of IDs that can be used. Or we're going to, right-wingers, you're going to love this. A national ID. You know, conservatives used to be against that, right? They used to be against federalizing anything, especially elections. But hey, we're not dealing with honest conservatives here. We're dealing with power mongers. But I'm not entirely against the idea of voter ID if it's something that is easily accessible. I know it's not. So for me, this is just a way to steal the midterms, to block people from voting, especially women, people of color, you know, poor people, you know, me as a kid. So yeah, that's where I'm at. But I want to hear your thoughts. Send me your facts. Send me your 15 mail-in ballots. Rick@TheRickSmithShow.com. Thanks so much for being here. We'll see you back here next time.
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0: am from Pacifica Radio in Los Angeles. This is the Bradcast, as heard on KPFK 90.7 FM in LA and on dozens of other fine affiliate stations on both the public airwaves and the internets around the country and the world, blanketing planet Earth. I'm Brad Friedman, your friendly investigative blogger, journalist, troublemaker, muckraker, and all-around swell fellow. Says me from bradblog.com. All right, a crazy couple of primary election weeks seems to continue this week, Desi Doyen.
1: Yeah, no kidding.
0: How many more weeks can we take? I don't know, but voting has concluded, of course, in six states on Tuesday this week, specifically Connecticut, Minnesota, Vermont, Wisconsin, South Carolina, and Alabama. And as we threatened last week when he joined us to discuss the crazy close race in Michigan's Democratic U.S. Senate primary, the great John Nichols of the nation and Wisconsin's favorite son will join us momentarily once again from Wisconsin, I believe, to discuss what the hell happened on Tuesday in the Badger State's crazy Democratic gubernatorial primary race, which he described last week on this show as wild beyond belief.
1: Yeah.
0: And that was before Tuesday night's incredibly close finish. More on that and neighboring Minnesota's Democratic U.S. Senate primary and what all of it means for the Democratic Party and the progressive movement moving forward with John momentarily. Next week, by the way, Tuesday, August 18, the great states of Alaska, Florida, and Wyoming will hold their statewide primaries. If you're in one of those states and have yet to make to vote or make a plan to do so, it ain't a moment too soon to do so right now, at least after you get done listening to the Bradcast. But before we get to, and because I especially want to leave plenty of time for John this week, a very few selective results from this week's contests of note, as always, based on still incomplete tallies and unofficial calls made by media and candidates themselves as of right now. South Carolina Republicans held their replacement primary to select their nominee to take the place of Senator Lindsey Graham, who recently died suddenly on Tuesday. The Donald Trump-endorsed Darlene Graham, Lindsey's sister, who was selected to temporarily fill the seat for the rest of her brother's term this year, well, she decided she liked it so much she wanted to run for a full six-year term with Trump's encouragement and backing, by the way, to do so, despite her never having run for public office before. But on Tuesday this week, she was in a 10-way race for the Republican nomination for the permanent job, and she came in first with almost 33% of the vote, but that was not enough to avoid a primary runoff election on August 25th against the far-right Republican hardliner Congressman Ralph Norman, who came in second with about 25% of the vote. Norman previously crashed and burned in his run for the Republican gubernatorial election in South Carolina earlier this year. So he's available.
1: He's going to keep trying.
0: Yeah, and he's very Trumpy as well. Similarly, Trumpy Congressman Russell Fry came in third. Former Governor Mark Sanford came in fourth. A guy named Mark Lynch, who was actually the only candidate who actually ran in the primary earlier this year against a living Lindsey Graham. He placed fifth on Tuesday. There were five others who ran as well on Tuesday. And between all of those, there would seem to be plenty of other votes for these other candidates to go to either Darlene Graham or Ralph Norman this year to decisively win the runoff in a couple of weeks. But we will see. Alabama held a few U.S. House primaries after the U.S. Supreme Court gave state Republicans the permission to redraw U.S. House districts in the middle of their previous primary elections to make it harder for Democrats to win. There were no real surprises of note on Tuesday, with most of the four U.S. House races unfolding exactly as expected, with front runners advancing in the newly redrawn 2nd District and safe seat incumbents or favorites cruising everywhere else. Perhaps we will revisit some of those in an upcoming show between now and November.

0: easily cruised to a win for his party's nomination against an opponent critical of the governor for his unwillingness to raise taxes on the rich. Lamont will run for his third term against Republican State Senator Ryan Fazio in a state which has not elected a Republican to the governor's mansion in 20 years. In a Connecticut U.S. House race of note in the 1st District, former Hartford Mayor Luke Bronin defeated 14-term Democratic Congressman and, well, seemingly likable enough fellow, John Larson. Larson lost to the more progressive challenger, three decades younger than him, at a time when younger party members have been calling for older lawmakers to step aside to make room for a new generation of leaders. That story, no doubt, will come into play when we speak with John Nichols in a second. Bronin, who questioned whether Larson stood up enough to Donald Trump. He's a former Navy intelligence officer. He easily defeated the 78-year-old by more than 20 points on Tuesday, remarkably enough, in what Cook Political Report describes as a solidly Democratic district. So Bronin will most likely be the state's next congressman from its first congressional district after taking on Republican Amy Chai or Chai, I don't know, in November.
1: I'm sorry to see Larson go. I have to say he is a big champion of Social Security and Medicare and has been a good fighter in hearings in Congress. But as you say, the generational change is pressing ahead anyway.
0: Yeah, and that's why I said he seems like a likable fellow. Younger blood, apparently, is what at least Democrats in Connecticut want. In Vermont, two first-time candidates vied for the Democratic nomination to take on the popular moderate Republican governor, Phil Scott, in the state, with economist Amanda Jew appearing to come out very closely on top in that race to take on Scott in November. In Minnesota, Senator Amy Klobuchar very easily won the Democratic primary nomination to become the state's new governor after two-term Governor Tim Walz decided to not run for a third term. Sadly, however, it appears that Klobuchar will not be facing off with former crack addict turned betting impresario turned election conspiracy theorist and nearly bankrupt pillow maker Mike Lindell, who, though he led in some of the pre-election polling in the GOP primary for governor on Tuesday and had the powerful endorsement of Donald Trump, well, it turns out, nonetheless, he did not win on Tuesday. At least it appears that he did not win. More on that in a moment. Lindell appears to have been soundly defeated by more than 10 points by the Republican Speaker of the Minnesota House, Lisa DeMuth, in a three-way race between DeMuth, Lindell, and businessman Kendall Qualls, who had the endorsement of the state Republican Party. But he also lost by even more than Lindell to DeMuth. So Trump endorsed the pillow guy who lost. The Minnesota Republican Party chose the other business guy who few have heard of, who lost, and the woman who was not endorsed by either the party or the president went on to easily win the GOP nomination to take on Klobuchar in the governor's race this fall. Are you okay, Minnesota Republicans? I didn't think so. For the record, even though Minnesota seems to be the sort of the Republican Party's white whale. They always think they're about to flip it red, kind of like Texas to Democrats, if that's fair. And anything could happen this year. I will note that nearly 700,000 voted in the Democratic primary in Minnesota, which wasn't really competitive in the least. Klobuchar won almost 90% of the vote in a 10-person race. And yet, on the Republican side, barely more than 400,000 Republicans voted in that competitive contest for the GOP nomination for governor. Make of that what you will. As to the pillow guy and Trump poodle, Lindell, He has so far refused to concede defeat in the state's Republican gubernatorial primary, despite trailing by a double

0: digit margin the morning after polls closed by about 11 points just before airtime when I checked. Told by a reporter on his own streaming channel on Tuesday night on Lindell TV that the AP had declared the race over. Lindell dismissed the wire service outright. He asked why he wouldn't accept the call, asked why he wouldn't accept that call from AP. He questioned their authority to determine the outcome, and he insisted that hundreds of thousands of votes remained uncounted. And guess what? I agree with Lindell. As he said, quote, "I'm not going to give up this race until the votes are counted." That's nonsense, he said about the AP call. And you know what? Good for him. I have absolutely no problem with that. Lindell did not return a request for comment from The Guardian on what steps he will take next to contest the election, however, if he chooses to do so. Challenging Donald Trump's 2020 defeat has cost Lindell a lot of money. As The Guardian reports today, Lindell spent what he said were tens of millions of dollars pursuing that conspiracy theory through lawsuits, documentaries, and conferences, even as courts repeatedly throughout his challenges. Last month, he settled a $1.3 billion defamation suit brought against him by Dominion Voting Systems, though the settlement was with a company named Liberty Vote that has since purchased Dominion and is friendly to Donald Trump in the White House. That lawsuit regarding evidence-free claims that Lindell had made about Dominion Voting Systems. If he decides to ask for a recount here of this GOP primary, and I hope that he does, my understanding of Minnesota law is that he has the right to do so as a candidate, and he's entitled to what the state describes as a hand review of ballots, of the hand-marked paper ballots used across the state. Lindell, however, would have to pay for that by himself, since his race was outside of the 0.25% margin that would allow a free recount. Such a review would likely cost him anywhere from several hundred thousands of dollars to more than $1 million to hand review about 415,000 ballots cast in the GOP race. The count is, if it happened, would be done by state officials, but his team would be allowed to observe. And frankly, I would be just fine with that. I hope he does it, unless he's too broke by now to be able to afford it. By the way, Lindell's own campaign had been dogged by questions over his own eligibility because he's actually registered to vote in Texas, even as he told reporters that he had reestablished Minnesota residency, whatever that means. But their same-day registration rules means that he could still cast a ballot for himself and run regardless of where his previous active registration was. His apparent defeat on Tuesday, however, if it turns out to be one, extends a run of losses for Trump-endorsed candidates in recent weeks, including last week alone, U.S. House races for Andy Ogles from Tennessee, and the landslide loss of Amir Hassan, a Navy veteran in Michigan, who lost to a candidate who had dropped out weeks ago by a landslide. I believe three other Trump-endorsed candidates for governor have lost in recent weeks as well. In the race to fill the seat being vacated by Minnesota's Democratic U.S. Senator Tina Smith, who is retiring at the end of the year, Congresswoman Angie Craig, a centrist Democrat, faced off with the state's lieutenant governor, Peggy Flanagan, a progressive, for the Democratic nomination on Tuesday night amid a number of such contests between progressives and more centrist or moderate Democrats. The voters in Minnesota chose the more progressive candidate in this case. Flanagan will run for the U.S. Senate. She will face former NFL sideline TV reporter Michelle Tafoya, who easily won the GOP nod on Tuesday for the U.S. Senate because apparently Republicans really, really like to elect TV personalities and sports figures as their nominees. If the Democrat Flanagan wins, she would be the first Native American woman to serve in the U.S. Senate. She'd be the first Native American, period, to serve in the Senate from Minnesota. Here were a few remarks from Flanagan's victory speech on Tuesday night.
1: Thank you. Chimi Gretch, Minnesota. For months now, I have been telling you that this campaign was about the many versus the money. Well, guess what? The many just won.
0: Yes, they did, at least in the Democratic primary on Tuesday. We'll see if they can win again this November. More on that also with John momentarily. And in what turned out to be the night's marquee race in the great state of Wisconsin, Francesca Hong, a chef, state lawmaker, and Democratic socialist who energized a lot of progressive voters, and David Crowley, the elected Milwaukee County Executive, endorsed by the outgoing Democratic Governor Tony Evers just a few weeks ago. All of that came down to the wire on Tuesday night after Hong had spent weeks as the double-digit frontrunner in the race. She had come under some fire for writing on social media back in 2020 that Thanksgiving should be canceled, and though she recently walked that back, she supports abolishing ICE, increasing taxes on people who make more than $750,000 a year. But after a real nail-biter, it appears that David Crowley will go on to face Congressman Tom Tiffany, the only major candidate on the Republican side running on Tuesday in the race to be the Badger State's next governor. Tiffany was endorsed by Trump, voted against the certification of Joe Biden in 2020, called for the election in Wisconsin that year that Joe Biden won to be investigated. He's about as Trumpy as you get. As you know, Wisconsin is an incredibly evenly divided state, but that race on the Democratic side was both crazy close and just crazy, period. Well, before Election Day, as we will discuss with John, after what appears to be a Crowley victory over Hong by less than a half of a percentage point, well, the race was finally called, at least by Mike Lindell's friends at AP, for Crowley in the wee hours, leading Sabato's crystal ball to move Wisconsin's governor's race from a toss-up to leans Democratic. Here was Crowley on Wednesday morning during a gracious victory speech.
2: And I especially want to thank Representative Francesca Hong. Her campaign reminded people across Wisconsin that there are no long shots when it comes to believing in a better future and fighting to expand opportunities to every family. That kind of passion, it strengthens our democracy. And I look forward to earning their support and everyone who participated in this campaign as we move forward together. Over the past few months, you've heard a lot of people try to define this election as a battle between the left and the center, between progressives and the establishment, between insiders and outsiders. That narrative misses the entire point of what we're doing. Because when I traveled across Wisconsin, I didn't meet people who introduced themselves that way. I met parents wondering how they afford childcare. I met workers who want wages that keep up with the cost of living. I met farmers trying to preserve family traditions. I met small business owners trying to keep their doors open, and I met seniors who deserve security and dignity after a lifetime of work. I met young people who simply want a fair chance to build a life right here in this great state we call Wisconsin. We may not agree on every policy. We may not use the same labels, but we all want safe communities, strong schools, affordable health care, good paying jobs, and a brighter future for all of our children.
0: That was the apparent Democratic nominee for Wisconsin Governor David Crowley on Wednesday in Wisconsin. Much more on all of that coming up in just a second with a great John Nichols right here on the broadcast. I'm Brad Friedman. Don't touch that dial.
3: 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And thanks.

0: Yeah. We may need some time to work it out. Welcome back to the Bradcast. Brad Friedman from bradblog.com. It was yet another much more exciting than predicted primary election night on Tuesday in the great state of Wisconsin and even the great state of Minnesota, especially following last week's much more exciting than predicted primary election in the great state of Michigan. There seems to be quite a bit of jockeying among Democrats, in particular in those so-called blue wall states, over the future direction of the Democratic Party. And at least until we get to November, it seems it's pretty difficult to tell exactly which way the party is actually going if the various results from last night and the previous Tuesday are any indication. After last week's Democratic primary for the U.S. Senate in Michigan resulted in the more progressive candidate, Abdul Al-Sayed, barely edging out the more centrist establishment candidate, Haley Stevens, by far less than pre-election polling had predicted. Well, we saw a very similar pattern, it seems, in Wisconsin's gubernatorial contest on Tuesday, with the more centrist establishment candidate this time barely, and I mean barely, by less than 4,000 votes out of nearly 800,000 cast, eking out the victory this time over the more progressive, in this case, Democratic Socialist candidate Francesca Hong, who, like El-Sayed, had been leading in recent pre-election polling by more than 20 points. That is, at least until actual voters got to have their say in the matter. Meanwhile, in neighboring Minnesota, it was the more progressive candidate, Lieutenant Governor Peggy Flanagan, who easily defeated the more moderate Democratic candidate. That would be Congresswoman Angie Craig, to run for the U.S. Senate seat being vacated this year by Democratic Senator Tina Smith. So what do these sort of mixed results tell us about the state of the Democratic Party right now, if anything, and whether it is truly moving toward the progressive left, at least in states that will, once again, be must-win for Democrats if they hope to take back the White House in 2028, much less the U.S. Senate this November? We spoke to the great John Nichols last week after the much closer than expected Democratic primary in Michigan, where the more progressive Abdul Sayed barely eked out his victory for the party's U.S. Senate nomination after previously, just like Francesca Hong, who lost on Tuesday in Wisconsin's Democratic governor's race, apparently, after leading by huge numbers in pre-election polling. But with Tuesday's marquee race in John Nichols' own home state of Wisconsin, it was all but impossible not to have him back to make sense of this week's fascinating primary election results. John Nichols, of course, is now the executive editor at The Nation. He's the contributing writer for The Progressive and associate editor of the local Madison, Wisconsin Capital Times. He's also author and co-author of more books than we have time to mention on progressive politics, though his latest, written with Senator Bernie Sanders, is titled "It's Okay to Be Angry About Capitalism." Oh, Mr. Nichols, welcome back to the broadcast, sir. Hope you got some sleep after that amazing night last night.
1: Well, it was an amazing night, and I got just enough sleep to have come up with the idea that is going to make us both billionaires.
0: Is that right? What's that idea, John?
1: We are going to set up a polling firm of battleground states in the along the Great Lakes.
0: Right.
1: Okay.
0: Yeah.
1: And our polling firm is going to announce that we have polls, but we are not going to share the data.
0: Uh-huh.
1: We're just going to say that it looks to be pretty close to a tie.
0: Yes.
1: And we're just going to do that a week before each election.
0: Right.
1: And become the most reliable pollsters. In the country.
0: Well, yeah, and especially in Wisconsin, where no one's ever gone broke by saying the elections were going to be close.
1: But
0: John, they're supposed to be close in the general elections, not the primaries. We'll get to that in a second. But before we jump into what went right or wrong for Democrats and for the polling on Tuesday in Wisconsin and in Minnesota, as we're wrapping up last week on the show, you very quickly previewed this week's crazy easy race for governor on the Democratic side in Wisconsin. You described it, as I recall, as wild beyond belief, I think were your words, and like nothing you had ever seen in your decades of political reporting. You and I were able to go into a little bit more detail after we got off the air. But if you could, just for context here, to help us set up this conversation, help us understand how we got to whatever happened on Tuesday this week. Can you give us sort of a quick summary of the madness, really, on the Democratic side in recent weeks that culminated in on Tuesday night in the Wisconsin Democratic gubernatorial primary?
1: Here is the bottom line of what we just went through in Wisconsin. Very, you know, and I'm not going to go through every detail because we don't have the 3 to 4 hours that would be required to tell you the whole scenario.
0: Okay.
1: But here's the deal. Governor Tony Evers, who's actually very popular, decided not to run for re-election. If he had run for re-election, you know, we would all be on vacation.
0: Right.
1: Okay. But he didn't choose to run for re-election. He chose to, after two terms, to do what we all tell people to do.
0: Right.
1: You know, he's in his 70s. And we said, stand down, right, you know, because make way for other folks. And he did it.
0: Yeah.
1: And the problem was that everybody who could have cleared the field didn't run. And so you ended up with a lot of candidates who were, they kind of had their own ambitions, but they didn't have, you know, that sort of dominating statewide presence.
0: Right.
1: And what ended up was a multi-candidate field, lots of people running. None of them take it off. And it was an incredibly slow-paced, kind of quiet campaign.
0: Mm-hmm.
1: One person in that race, State Rep. Francesca Hong, who represents probably the most progressive district in the state. It's right down in the center of Madison. Mm-hmm. And it's a campus and surrounding neighborhoods. And it's got a progressive tradition that goes back, you know, to the 60s. Mm-hmm. Literally, if I can just tell you, this is the district that Tammy Baldwin represented, went on to become the senator. This is the district that Mark Pocan represented, went on to become the congressman. This is the district that Chris Taylor represented, went on to become recently a Supreme Court justice. You know, it's, and you say, why does that always happen? Well, this district votes at a level that is just incredibly dynamic, and it's a very politicized district. So the people who represent it tend to go up politically. So Francesca Hong has this district. She decides, you know, she's going to make the leap from the state assembly to run for governor.
0: Right.
1: That's a very uncommon thing. It doesn't happen a lot. But she decided to make the run. And she did it in a most interesting way. She did it as a Democratic socialist. No apologies. And by the way, in Wisconsin, that's not such a bad thing because we had socialist mayors in Milwaukee through most of the last century. But then she worked hard. I mean, I don't know how to say it otherwise. She got in her car and she started driving around the state. And she spent the better part of a year going to, you know, if there were like 10 people at a cafe in, you know, Burnett County, Wisconsin, she'd go see them. And she did a very weird thing. I know this is unheard of in politics. She certainly, you know, like you've probably never heard of somebody doing this. Actually, she would come in and say, "Yeah, I'm running for governor. I think campaigns should be about the people who support them. Why don't you tell me what you want a governor to do?" And she built a campaign around, genuinely around, what people said were the issues that were bothering them. Of course, she had affordability, stuff like that. But she became one of the first people in the country to take up a moratorium on data centers because she heard people say that. And again, she had all these very human interactions, and she built a movement of people who were very, very loyal to her.
0: And so she did what we ask candidates to do, what we'd like them to do: go meet the people, make your case, build your movement. Tony Evers had stepped aside to allow someone to do just that. But then we move the clock forward, and things fell apart just rather recently. We're talking about like 3 or 4 weeks ago in this campaign, right?
1: Absolutely. So Francesca Hong starts to get some traction. She's, you know, she's not way ahead in the polls, but she's credible. She's holding her own. And you see this kind of movement politics, and you think, wow, you know, that could go places. And deservedly so, right? You build a movement, you get rewarded for that. But there was still a sense that probably the more centrist elements in the state party would coalesce around somebody and beat her. And even with all these candidates. So they started to coalesce around the lieutenant governor of Wisconsin, a woman named Sarah Rodriguez.
0: Mm-hmm.
1: And it looked like she was going to do very good until, and you'll really appreciate this, Brett. She announced on a Thursday, yeah, she was about to launch $1 million TV campaign.
0: Right.
1: Now, you're in California, $1 million. That's not even
0: peanuts.
1: You know,
0: yeah,
1: baseline advertising in Fresno.
0: Right.
1: But in Wisconsin, that's quite a bit.
0: Okay.
1: So she's going to do $1 million TV campaign. And then comes, you know, Friday, no ads. Saturday, no ads. And people are like, where's the big campaign? This is supposed to be the takeoff of the whole thing. Right. And all these, you know, kind of more insider folks are pretty excited about this candidate. And then she has press conference. She fires her campaign manager because she said they found out essentially they don't have any money.
0: They ain't got the money.
1: And in fact, instead of having $1 million for a TV ad campaign, they had $34,000.
0: Oh, man. Now, no, they didn't steal the money, did they? Did somebody?
1: I think that's the debate, right? There's a lot of investigations going on. But one of the best theories, not saying it's right, one of the best theories is that they lied all along and just said they had a lot of money so other candidates would drop out.
0: And they did. And
1: they did. Two other candidates dropped out.
0: Right.
1: And so you ended up in this situation where suddenly the person was sort of emerging as kind of a front runner and alternative to Francesca Hong. She had to drop out because it was so bad. They actually found out she probably didn't even have the $34,000.
0: Mm-hmm.
1: And so she gets out and then things get chaotic. It gets crazy. There's a debate that you know, they all did reasonably well in, but nobody perfect. Nobody, you know, one candidate who wasn't really in the top tier, mm-hmm, did quite well, but not, you know, not definitional. So ends up that Governor Evers, who had quit, right, stepped down and not had any involvement at all in the race, suddenly decides, oh my goodness, the wheels are coming off this thing all over the place. And he, I don't think necessarily accurately, but he believed that Francesca Hong would have a very, very hard time in November because she is very progressive. And she's, mm-hmm, along the way said some things about Thanksgiving that not everybody would agree with.
0: Like canceling it, which I'm not against. I just want to say that now so I can never run for anything.
1: Yeah, but you're going to ruin yourself.
0: Yeah, that's all right.
1: I don't agree with you.
0: Okay. Well said, John, in case for your run.
1: Yeah.
0: Was the concern about her politics or her as a candidate when Tony Evers said, oh, I better step in and I better help find someone who can mm-hmm win this November. What was the concern, you think, overall?
1: Probably a little of both.
0: Okay.
1: Little of both. You know, I just say this. Francesca Hong is very, very progressive.
0: Mm-hmm.
1: Like, genuinely.
0: Yeah.
1: And she is also a different kind of candidate, right? She is much more soft-spoken in many cases, willing to listen to people. She's a true Wisconsinite in that she's got a giant Milwaukee Bucks tattoo on the back of her lower leg.
0: Right.
1: You know, so she's just an interesting character on a lot of levels, but one who's frankly very, very savvy, very, you know, really good with people, especially in a one-on-one setting.
0: Mm-hmm.
1: And so, but anyway, there's just this feeling like she, on the part of, I think, a lot of the insider types, that she was just different than what they had seen before. And potentially, I think there's a lot of them who thought, well, she'd be very vulnerable to Republican attacks.
0: So that's right? When, and I'm going to move this forward because I got a lot of questions, but that's when Evers comes in and says, hey, David Crowley, who had already dropped out of the race, can you come back in the race? And this is, what are we, like 3 or 4 weeks before Election Day at that point?
1: Oh, yeah, yeah. We're well down the track, you know. We had debate board, you know, the one debate and stuff like, you know, we're about to have one debate, the campaign. And, you know, I mean, people are going to their final phases of the campaign. And Governor says to David Crowley, who, by the way, was going to go on vacation to Jamaica.
0: Right.
1: You know, basically says, yeah, you can't go on vacation. You got to run for governor. And I think Crowley, you know, he's been active in politics for a long time, goes back to Russ Feingold days.
0: Mm-hmm.
1: And I think he wanted to be governor. And so, you know, I don't want to put it entirely on the governor and say, you know, Crowley had no agency in this. I think he did. But when you have the governor saying, yeah, I'll work really hard to get you elected, I'm going to come off the bench and campaign for you. Crowley found that attractive. thought about it, talked to his family, and decided to jump back in. And this is the weird thing.
0: Yeah.
1: No, this is a really weird thing. Jumps back in and then does kind of nothing for about a week. Well, you know, you'd think he'd jump in and go wild, right?
0: Well,
1: and instead, he's just sort of there. And the governor's off doing it. The governor was in Africa doing a trade mission. So you're like, okay, they just did this thing and nothing happened, right? And you're thinking, well, that's the end of it. And then Hong starts to really move up in the polls, just take off. Along the way, another candidate drops out, a former lieutenant governor. But still, that doesn't move a lot of numbers. And you're in this weird situation where it looks like Hong is still working harder than anybody else. Her numbers are going up. And the governor's got this guy in the race, but isn't doing much. Governor comes back from his trade mission. And, you know, at a certain point, about a week ago, I'm not making this up, about a week ago, a little over a week ago, they say, well, we better get going here.
0: Yes.
1: And so they go to the state fair and get ice cream cones and cream puffs. And I'm not making this up. In the midst of, you know, making his big pitch for Crowley, the governor takes a break and explains that you can freeze cream puffs if you do it the right way.
0: Certain things are more important in Wisconsin this time of year than other.
1: John, I am so, not kidding.
0: So, again, moving forward, we get to election night Hong has been leading by these huge numbers. I mean, 20, 25. I think I saw one poll was 28 points. Even Crowley's own polling, internal polling, as I understand it, was also, had Hong.
1: He was down 2-1.
0: Yeah.
1: He was down 2-1 in his own polling. Yeah.
0: So I guess what happened, the question is, what did happen? Did the pollsters then get it wrong that the young progressive voters who supported Hong, as tracked by those pollsters, did not show up as predicted? Or is it that just more Democrats showed up to vote against Hong after, hearing late in the game that she was running away with it and after hearing so much that concerned them? About canceling Thanksgiving or whatever, and that concerned them about her chances of winning the general. I mean, is that what happened? Is that voters in Wisconsin just responded?
1: I believe it's. I hope I've got your letters here right. I think it's C, which is the great rethinking.
0: Yeah.
1: Okay.
0: Yeah.
1: The governor did spend the last week running around the state. Got a lot of TV, a lot of presence. He really did throw all in with Crowley, and Crowley was there with him and campaigning. And basically the governor would say, I don't know if she can win, you know. Now, in a lot of states, that would get you a certain amount of traction. You have to understand Wisconsin. Mm-hmm. Wisconsin went through 8 years of Scott Walker.
0: Yeah.
1: And it was horrible. Right. Destroyed the unions, altered the campaign finance system, literally even changed the dates of primaries so they occur in midsummer as opposed to after school starts. I mean, everything Walker did, everything he touched went bad. And he was governor for 8 years. And Wisconsin Democrats, gerrymandered legislature, the whole bit like that, there is a terror on the part of them at the idea of a Republican governor. And so the more the governor went around saying, we might lose the governorship. The more you heard people who actually very much liked Francesca, very sympathetic to her agenda, very sympathetic to where she's at, saying, I don't know. I don't want to lose the governorship.
0: Right.
1: And even though I saw internal polling that suggested that Hong and Crowley actually, if nominated, would probably run only a point or so different. Right. Probably maybe a little bit stronger.
0: Right.
1: But it wasn't as big as the kind of theory started to develop, but it took off like wildfire. And I will tell you, over the weekend, I was talking to folks, and I asked everybody I met.
0: Right.
1: And I'm a talker. I go meet a lot of people. I asked everybody I met, who are you going to vote for? And they'd initially say, I'm not going to tell you.
0: Uh-huh.
1: And I'd say, I don't care. I'm just interested in the
0: in
1: the dynamic. And then they'd all open up, and you just had this. There was a lot of people really, really wrestling with it.
0: Mm.
1: And so at the end of the day, what happened was, and I think this is genuine, you saw in places where I would have predicted that Hong really would run the numbers up. She won, but she just did okay. You know what I mean?
0: Mm-hmm.
1: Didn't run the numbers. And you saw in a lot of places, especially around the Milwaukee area and up the eastern shore or eastern part of the state along Lake Michigan, which is industrial union, you know, manufacturing towns have been hit a little hard by trade policy, things like that. You just saw these places, Crowley ran numbers. I think especially a lot of folks just were like, I don't think this was ideological. I think it was more, I don't want to lose.
0: Yeah, who's gonna win? And if people were confused when you asked them, I mean, clearly that was reflected in the ultimate results, which were, well, you know, basically a tie.
1: This is my theory.
0: Yeah.
1: Well, my theory is nobody was actually confused. If they said, I'm really wrestling with it,
0: yeah,
1: it meant they had already gone over to the other. You know what I mean? Even though they didn't want to, because they actually liked Tong in a lot of ways,
0: right,
1: they were kind of moving over to this other place. Yeah.
0: So
1: And I think a lot of that, and yeah.
0: Last week when we discussed the Democratic Michigan Senate primary, in that case, the progressive ended up winning, but just, you know, barely, not unlike what we saw, I think, in Wisconsin, but it just, you know, a few more votes one way or another.
1: Went the other way.
0: Yeah.
1: Yeah, yeah.
0: But also, in that case, in Michigan, he was running against a more establishment-friendly candidate. You predicted after Michigan, or you suggested that the two camps there would come together before the November election, after a arguably even more divisive primary there in Michigan.
1: Much more bitter primary.
0: But that they know in Michigan, they have a history, of knowing how to deal with this and how to come together and why they need to. Do Wisconsin Democrats and supporters of Hong, I guess, in particular, have that similar history in Wisconsin and the ability to unify now that it's the progressive side that lost this particular one in your estimation?
1: Comrade Friedman.
0: Yeah.
1: Let me tell you.
0: Yeah.
1: Here's the deal.
0: Yeah.
1: After you've been through Scott Walker.
0: Yeah.
1: Unity is kind of an easier thing to achieve than you might think.
0: Glad to know.
1: Because, by the way, Scott Walker was floating around the whole thing. He's always like, you know, talking, analyzing everything. As a guy who has not won an election since 2014, but he's the guy, he knows how everything's going to go. Anyways, bottom line is that this morning in Middleton, Wisconsin, just outside of Madison,
0: yeah,
1: Francesca Hong had pancakes and eggs, mm-hmm, with David Crowley, yeah, and with the whole ticket and all the other candidates for governor.
0: Yeah.
1: And at least I think all the other candidates. And there's smiling photos of the whole crew.
0: Nice.
1: That does not mean that everybody is going to be satisfied, mm-hmm, right? You know, there will be folks. I think there's a lot of, especially a lot of the younger folks. I know a lot of them. And I think this is hard to put your heart and soul into an outsider movement campaign to get to a point where you really did think you were going to win and then fall short.
0: Well, if Hong can lead the way, and it seemed like she did, even on,
1: I think she will.
0: Yeah, on, yeah, Tuesday night, I mean, she was already talking, you know, when it was unclear to at least most folks, if not to John Nichols, it was unclear, oh, about who was actually going to come out on top. She was saying, you know, whoever it is, we need to unify, we, yep, need to come together in order to take on Tom Tiffany. John Nichols, what should we know about the Trump-endorsed Republican nominee now, Tom Tiffany? Does he have a chance this fall, as you see it? This is a state, we should remind folks, David Crowley would be the state's first black governor. And more importantly, mm-hmm, I think this is the state that elected the far-right Scott Walker not that long ago and, mm-hmm, elected him three times over his two terms in office, if I recall, if you include his recall election. That was not that long ago in the Badger State. So what do we need to, yeah, know about Tom Tiffany heading into November?
1: Well, if I could give you one other notion, too. I mean, this is a state that Donald Trump snuck by.
0: Oh, yes. Yeah, that's right. You know, that happened, yeah, yeah, didn't it?
1: Yeah. Not to be underestimated.
0: Yeah.
1: Very, very close results there, but it, yeah, was. And so you end up in this situation. And I just give you one codicil and then and answer your question. Francesca Hong's speech delivered around midnight it ought to be studied. It was exemplary. Mm. It was a classic speech of someone who has a sense they may not make it, mm-hmm, but it's not the point where they can concede and, mm-hmm, and not prepared to, wants to see the final results. And it was just such a thoughtful, sincere, warm, mm-hmm, speech she gave her supporters. you know, solace and encouragement. She spoke about a movement that will not stop. It was, I would compare it, you know, to really some of the better speeches in this sort of context that I've heard. And she did close off with this very strong, you know, we're going to fight on.
0: Yeah.
1: We know where we're going to fight. We know the struggles that are ahead. And that took it to Tiffany. And she has been, you know, throughout her campaign, even before, you know, through the whole campaign, when she gets going on Tiffany, this very thoughtful and often very, you know, kind of calm, reasoned person, she gets her going on Tiffany and it gets sharp and edgy. She is correct, I think, in her assessment. He is a very big threat. He is the most right-wing member of the Wisconsin congressional delegation. He is somebody who has aligned with Trump from day one and often gone to the right of Trump, a caucus guy who, you know, I mean, he was one of like, I hope I get the number right. I think it was like 17 members opposed Juneteenth, right? You know, how do you oppose that?
0: Yikes.
1: Right? I mean, it's just awful.
0: Yeah.
1: So he is so far out there on the right. And he's a career politician. He was in the chair with Walker, the whole bit. And he's always been on the wrong side of everything. Now, they're trying to reposition him. And their theory for repositioning him is to make people think he's a farmer. So they put him in a barn with some cows. He's not. He's a career politician. Mm-hmm. And then they also had him out having breakfast with his mom, you know, at a picnic table.
0: Right.
1: So they're really trying everything they can to make him look palatable. But the fact of the matter is, I think that in an era where Donald Trump's appeal is so low and where the Republicans are in pretty bad shape, I mean, this guy is just, he's going to be carrying some very heavy baggage into the campaign.
0: Interestingly.
1: And so I think the Democrats are well positioned. If they, you know, I mean, they have to run an aggressive campaign. They've got to make sure people don't think he's, you know, just sitting around at the picnic table. But my sense is that they're very well positioned. Clear test of whether people want a return to Scott Walkerism and B, a Trump type guy as their governor. There's no evidence that I've been able to, that I've found that's something Wisconsinites are crying out for. So I do think the Democrats, if they can unite, if they run on some good big issues and some good ideas, I think they're in a very good position to win.
0: It is that baggage that he carries that I think makes him both hopefully easy to defeat for a Democrat, but also that baggage that also in a state like Wisconsin can make him very, very dangerous. So we will see. John, I got just a few minutes here, very few. Let me jump over quickly to Minnesota, where it was a very different story in your neighboring state there on Tuesday, where the more progressive candidate in that case, Lieutenant Governor Peggy Flanagan, easily won the Democratic nomination for U.S. Senate. For the seat being vacated by Democratic Senator Tina Smith, easily defeating the more centrist candidate. Why was that story so different as you see it? And really, just a very different story in both states, it seems like, and suggests the party nationally is really quite divided, almost down the center regarding the progressive left versus the supposed, you know, more moderate centrist, no?
1: Yeah, well, I mean, that's how it was framed. Again, I don't think the media knows how to cover these races very well because they're always looking for, you know, a center competition. Sometimes it's much more complex than that. There's a lot more in play. For instance, Crawley's not, you know, a real conservative guy. He's actually has a pretty good stance on a lot of issues. Mm-hmm. Similarly, you know, Angie Craig is not somebody I agree with on everything. I think there's a lot of things I disagree with her, but she, you know, blah, blah, blah. The way to understand what happened in Minnesota ultimately is that Minnesota has a better developed political party system, right? And their Democratic Farmer Labor Party is organized down to the precinct level. They have caucuses. Everybody gets together for coffee, apparently without cream and sugar usually, which is a little different, but they do it in February, right? These like dark nights and they hike down the road and have a caucus. They all know each other and they work very, very hard. So Flanagan's been a part of that, deeply a part of that. Craig less so. And Flanagan got the nomination, and she ran as a true DFLer, much more so than Craig, a very progressive, Democratic farmer, labor, the whole package. She ran as a true believer in that. She brought together a lot of the people who are also true believers, like Ilhan Omar and, Keith Ellison and folks like that. So she had a lot going for her right there. And then I would say there's another factor here that's a big deal. And that is that I don't think people who haven't been up to Minnesota and spent a lot of time there understand the profound political impact of the ICE surge in Minneapolis and in the Twin Cities.
0: Yeah.
1: I think it changed how people think about what is necessary in politics.
0: Yeah.
1: Right?
0: Yeah.
1: And the end result was that Craig was, she said, good things along the way, but Flanagan always seemed profoundly angered and profoundly, hurt by what had happened to her state. She communicated it very effectively. And I think at the end of the day, a tremendous number of Minnesotans, far beyond just activists, tremendous number of Minnesotans felt her passion. And I think it benefited her tremendously.
0: Now she's going to be running against a TV sports broadcaster. It's interesting how, Republicans always, I remember when I'm old enough to remember when they used to, claim that, Democrats, all they want is celebrities to run for office. Well, Jesus, that's all they can come up with is, TV anchors, news anchors and disgraced reality stars to run for office on the Republican side. Anyway, Michelle Tafoya, the former TV sports broadcaster, is going to be running against Lieutenant Governor Peggy Flanagan for U.S. Senate. Before I get to my final question, you got any thoughts on that race in November?
1: Yeah, I think that the DFL is in a pretty good position in Minnesota. And, Minnesota is much more of a battleground state than people understand. I mean, this is an important thing to realize. Their elections can be close. Republicans have won there. But, I think that the DFL is in a pretty strong position. They've got a lot of fresh candidates running for statewide offices. They're not trying to defend candidates that have already been there. Mm-hmm. And I think they're able to, the candidates they've got in Klobuchar, who is a longtime politician of state, but was a senator, now coming back as governor. Flanagan coming up from lieutenant governor to the Senate race. A lot of congressional candidates are pretty strong, et cetera. I think they're in pretty good position. And again, I'll go back to some of the fundamentals. Trump is not popular in the upper Midwest. He is less popular than Republicans usually are in farm country, and Minnesota's got a lot of farm country. He is also, in the Twin Cities, the Metroplex, the core of that, of the voting in the state, the place that has the most votes. He's just unbelievably unpopular. And so I think that if the Republicans are tied to Trump, my read is that the Democrats are in pretty good position.
0: All of this, obviously important for this November, equally important in many ways for 2 years down the road in 2028, are Senate, Democrats in control of the Senate, are Democrats in control of governor's mansions in blue wall states like Wisconsin, all of that. Very important. Just a few of the reasons why I keep describing this November's midterm elections as the most critical midterm elections of our lifetimes. John, we're going to have to devote an entire show with you on where all of this puts the Democratic Socialist Movement in the Democratic Party, not the DSA organization, the Democratic Socialists of America organization specifically. They're having their own internal problems. But what all of this means for the direction of the Democrats, that unfortunately is going to have to wait for another day. And that's OK, because I think it's a story not yet written, in truth. But we will see. Hopefully we are not on the road to nowhere, as the song I mentioned that we opened this segment with. John Nichols, a delight speaking with you twice in 1 week. We normally don't even have you on twice in 1 year. So God love you for being willing to come on back. John is the longtime progressive journalist, now executive editor, formerly national affairs correspondent for The Nation, contributing writer for The Progressive, associate editor of his local Madison, Wisconsin Capital Times, and author with Bernie Sanders of It's Okay to Be Angry About Capitalism. Find him on the social medias at Nichols Uprising. John, always a pleasure. Thank you, sir. Greatly appreciate it.
1: It is a great honor to be with you. I appreciate all your nice words and blessings to you and all. Let me only say, we will get to that conversation about democratic socialism. And you know what? it got half the votes in the Democratic primary in Wisconsin.
0: They did.
1: So
0: we'll also
1: I think there's quite a bit of future there.
0: We'll also talk about your $1 billion idea to become rich with the pollsters up in anyway. All right. Thanks, brother. Talk to you soon.
1: Talk to you soon. Take care.
0: Okay, we do have to go as usual. Thanks to our producer, Desi Doyen, and to all of you for spending a portion of your day or night with us. 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And on the social medias, I am the Brad Blog. See you there until we see you here next time. Hopefully tomorrow. I'm Brad Friedman. Good luck, world.

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1: I'm Rick Smith, and this is Labor History in 2.
2: On this day in labor history, the year was 1955. That was the day Teamsters organizer, 28-year-old William Grammy, was kidnapped and beaten. Grammy had arrived in Sebastopol, California, to help organize about 350 workers in local canneries, drying plants, and fruit sheds. The Teamsters had been on campaign footing for months in an attempt to win union recognition, higher wages, better working conditions, and benefits. They had lost a union representation election the previous fall after Sebastopol apple growers moved quickly to lay off union supporters. By January, cannery workers at Oscar Hall & Sons voted for union representation. The workers at Barlow Company would vote against the union just 2 months later. But by early August, the strike wave hit. Workers walked off the job at the Sebastopol Cooperative Cannery. More at seven other area canneries joined them on strike in the days that followed. Grammy would later testify that he had heard reports weeks earlier of a grower threatening to have him killed within 3 hours should any strike actually take place. During the strike that would ultimately prove victorious, three men kidnapped Grammy outside the union's hall. He was driven along a rural road, tied to a pole, gagged, and beaten with a bicycle chain. Left for dead, he was found the next day and hospitalized immediately. But the union and the strikers remained undeterred. Before the strike was over, scab trucks attempting to haul apples to market were vandalized and burned, and scab drivers were beaten. 8 months later, the apple industry finally came to the negotiating table. By May of 1956, apple growers signed with the Teamsters.
1: 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For more information, go to laborhistoryin2.com, like us on Facebook, and follow us on the Twitters at Labor History in 2.

0: From E-Town Hall in the foothills of the Rocky Mountains, it's E-Town with this week's guests. From Nashville, Tennessee, Sean Camp. From New York City, comedian and science champion Chuck Nice. And from Victoria, British Columbia, O.C. Elliott. I'm Helen Forster. Right now, join me in welcoming our host, Nick Forster.
1: Thank you, everybody. Thanks. Welcome to E-Town. Welcome to E-Town Hall. This is a radio variety show, kind of like an old-fashioned variety show. We got some variety this week. I grew up watching The Ed Sullivan Show when I was a kid. We're literally in a 30-minute segment. You could see a Chinese acrobat act. You could see a Borscht Belt comedian and the Beatles all in 30 minutes. It was crazy variety of things. We're not going to go quite that far this week, but we're going to get close. We've got a wonderful singer, songwriter from Arkansas. Sean Camp is here. He moved to Nashville as a young guy, and he's made his mark writing songs with all kinds of people like Guy Clark and Loretta Lynn. He's won a couple of Grammy Awards along the way. He is here this week. Great singer and player and writer. We've got a New York-based comedian who's been Neil deGrasse Tyson's partner on the popular podcast called Star Talk, as well as the occasional guest host on morning shows. He's an actor in film and host of a television series for National Geographic. And Chuck Nice is here, and we're going to talk about climate chaos. And up first, the duo from the Vancouver Island that has been getting so much well-deserved attention for their singing, for their songwriting. They met 10 years ago, released their first EP about a year later. I think they've released 3 full-length records since then. Their songs have been featured on a bunch of TV shows. And I think they have over 1 billion streams of their music online. It's big, big stuff. We're very happy to have them here. So would you please help me welcome, for their very first visit to E-Town, O.C. Elliott.

Hello, everybody. We're so pleased to be here, so thank you. This is one of our earliest songs. It's called Clear in the Eye.

0: O.C. Elliott, John Middleton, Sierra Lundy, welcome to E-Town. So good to have you here.
1: Thank you very much. It's very good to be here.
0: It's so cool. All the way from Vancouver Island. Hey, as I understand it, you met on Salt Spring Island.
1: Yeah.
0: What were you doing there?
1: I was playing a solo show. It's this little cafe called the Treehouse Cafe. Beautiful place. And
2: I was living there. Yeah. And working there.
0: Yeah.
2: Yeah. Bartending. Yeah. Underage. And
1: underage bartending.
0: The Treehouse sounds kind of organic.
1: Yes, it is a cafe where you play under the canopy of the trees. Yeah. It's very beautiful.
0: Nice.
2: It's one of those places where you get a salad and it very possibly might have a caterpillar in it. And then you really know it's organic.
0: So. Yeah, okay. No pesticides anywhere nearby. And when you discovered each other's musical interest, did you share the same taste? Did you both like Simon and Garfunkel and Gillian Welch and David Rawlings? You had that in common right off the bat? Yeah. For those on the radio, they're nodding.
1: Yeah, I think we had a lot of different musical tastes, but we definitely had a lot of very shared ones that were conducive to what we were doing as well, which was singing in harmony together.
0: Yeah, such a good sound, you guys. The voices sound so good together.
2: Thank you.
0: And John, you already had a band. John and Roy was kind of happening already, right?
1: Yeah, that was happening for at least a decade by then.
0: Yeah.
1: Yeah.
0: And Sierra, I think I read somewhere that you were both an athlete and an art student, which I think is an absolutely incredibly attractive combination.
2: Thank you. Yeah, just indecisive, really.
0: Yeah. What sports were you into?
2: I was a soccer player.
0: Soccer player. And then you studied art in New Brunswick, and was that in Fredericton or where?
2: Yeah. I actually went there because I actually had a car accident in grade 12, and I was supposed to play soccer for however long they would take me.
0: Oh.
2: But that happened, and so I decided to do the arts and music,
0: Well, it's cool. I mean, I think, you know, we have great affection and admiration for most Canadians. It's just it's a lovely situation up there that you find yourselves in. You have a government that supports the arts and provides health care and higher ed. I mean, this is some compassionate elders looking out for people. And I also read that you've had a lot of songs on television shows. That's a dynamic that most people in bluegrass will never know.
1: Yeah, in fact, it's one song in particular that we have that just seems to have been put in a lot of TV shows. A song of ours called Run to You, which was funny because we went to a sync

0: conference.
1: Yeah.
0: And syncing is like when you put music to TV or movies or whatever. And the one thing this one person said, she was like, just so you guys know, you will never get a song synced more than once, or very rarely. And then it turns out we had 25 or something with this one song. And so turns out she wasn't right.
2: Beating the odds. You guys were right. And a billion plays online. I mean, it's big stuff. And you've been playing some festivals. Have you gotten a chance to meet any of your heroes lately?
3: So many. We were at Newport a couple years ago, and we met Gillian Welch and David
2: Rawlings.
3: Also.
2: Yeah.
3: And yeah, I almost peed my pants, gotta say. But yeah, no, I didn't. I didn't.
2: I
3: made it through, but it was unreal. Because that was the first song that we ever sung together was Look at Miss Ohio. So
2: yeah, it's a great song. And work-life balance is going well for you guys? Time off and time touring and all that stuff?
0: Yeah, I mean, we've been very busy ever since things started to open up after COVID. We've just been going hard. So, but it's been great. We've had lots of amazing experiences.
2: Well, I'm glad that we got to have you guys here. Let's hear some more music.
0: Wonderful.
2: Welcome
3: Thank
2: back,
3: you so much.
2: O.C. Elliott.
3: We're going to do another song that's about another one of our music heroes, John Prine.

0: That's O.C. Elliott, John Middleton on guitar and vocals, Sierra Lundy on keyboards and vocals, along with Evan Miller on the bass. They will be back to play a lot more music later on in the show.
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I'm Nick Forster. This is E-Town. O.C. Elliott is going to be back to play some music later on. And coming up, Sean Camp is here from Nashville, Tennessee. He is somebody who can do it all. He can play, he can sing, he can write. He's going to be out soon. Right now, let me tell you what's next. Chuck Nice is a comedian who got his start on the radio in and around New York City and New Jersey. He discovered along the way, especially through his connection and work with Neil deGrasse Tyson as co-host of the podcast Star Talk, which is essentially a pro-science podcast. He discovered that there are a lot of climate scientists out there who know what was happening, who know about the what's going on with our world, and the science was good. And that's a serious subject, one we've been focused on here actually for a long time. And it's not often that somebody looks at that as fodder for comedy, but that is part of what our next guest has been doing. He's also given a TED Talk. He's hosted shows on TV, and he's been an actor and a guest host with morning shows. He's done a lot of stuff, and we're very happy he's with us. Please welcome to E-Town, Chuck Nice.

0: Chuck, welcome.
1: Oh, thank you. It's so great to be here. First of all, hello, Boulder. I love you. I absolutely love Boulder, Colorado. Yeah. I must say that when I'm walking around the streets of Boulder, I feel somewhat exotic.
0: Yeah, yeah. We're not fresh.
1: But I'm also going to say this. These are the coolest white people I have ever met in my entire life. I told my wife, yo, I need to bring these white people back to New York to show those white people how to be white.
0: Well, listen, I'm glad you're having a good time. Was radio your sort of pathway in? Was that where you sort of started getting around media and being around, finding an audience and stuff like that?
1: Actually, I was doing stand-up comedy in New York City, and there was a radio show called Opie and Anthony. And I would call in as a regular person. They were like, this guy is really funny.
0: Oh, cool.
1: Then Greg, who is Opie, said, hey, man, can you come into the studio and just hang out with us? And I started doing that on a regular basis. And then the radio station brought in a new show called The Radio Chick Show with Leslie Gold as the host. And Leslie and Butch, her producer, hired me to be. And that's how I got into radio, which, by the way, just the best medium that there is.
0: Isn't it cool?
1: Yeah, it is theater of the mind at its best, and I love it.
0: So personal, right?
1: It really is.
0: Yeah.
1: And I never knew that a voice had a signature the way it does until I was ordering pizza at a window, and I said, let me get a pepperoni and a bottle of water. And he went, oh, my God, Chuck, nice. I listen to you every day,
0: That's
1: man.
0: That's cool.
1: Yeah, very cool.
0: But he thought you were white, probably.
1: Very good.
0: Were you a science nerd at all as a kid?
1: Closeted, yeah.
0: Yeah.
1: Then I started working with Neil, and I had to come out of the closet.
0: Yeah.
1: He made sure of that. You know, we have some very significant scientists that come on our show. They're very serious people, and my job is to make science funny. Yeah. But what I found very quickly is I had to read the research so that I could be a part of the conversation.
0: Yeah.
1: As I read all of the climate science, I was horrified that no one was really talking about this. And then I decided, well, I don't know what I can do because I'm a stand-up comic. What can I do? And I made a pact with myself, and that is all I can do is anything I can do.
0: And the inverse is also true, which is everything you do has an impact.
1: Absolutely.
0: I watched your TED Talk and you had some great points describing how we need each other in order to make progress.
1: Miracles happen when people come together and work together and accomplish something so astounding that people say, oh my God, it's a miracle. No, it wasn't. It was us working together. And we can still do that. And we can actually solve this issue. There is an awakening that's happening right now. People are saying, yo, man, it's weird. Yeah, you know why? Because global warming is really global weirding. And the reason why this is happening is directly attributable to the warming climate. And the climate warms because we dig stuff out of the ground and burn it. And the message is, stop digging stuff out of the ground and burning it. It's that simple.
0: Oh, man, I like it when it's all distilled like that. And, of course, we need you, man. We need people like you, Chuck, to be able to distill the message and get it out there.
1: God bless you and thank you for doing this and doing it in such a way that you're talking about climate, but then you're marrying it to the most universally unifying force on the planet, which is music.
0: That's right.
1: So you are not only ahead of your time, 35 years in the making, but you are an effing genius, sir. Oh.
0: Thank you. I did not do it alone. So, but I appreciate it.
1: Well, by that, I meant Helen, but,
0: yeah.
1: You know.
0: Yeah. And I think there are things, obviously, you know, it's hard because we boxed ourselves in a corner talking about this for years. And then when we built this building, it was like, now we got to do all the right stuff. So we didn't run natural gas into the building, and we have solar panels up on the roof and everything's heat pumps and LEDs. But those choices are available, and they're not out of the reach of normal people to make those kinds of decisions.
1: So. No, they're not. And those are actionable policy issues that the government can precipitate our actions by giving us incentives. Electric cars were on fire. I'm not talking Tesla.
0: So but quick.
1: Electric cars were shooting up in sales. Why? The government was like, you want $7,500 when you buy a car? Buy an electric car. And people were like, yes, I will do it.
0: Yeah.
1: And then somebody came along and was just like, electric cars, they kill eagles. The eagles are great birds, great birds. And, you know, you repeal that, and what has happened? You've seen a collapse of the sales of electric cars.
0: Yeah, they're coming back. It's $6 gas will bring them back.
1: Yeah.
0: Well, Chuck, listen, I want to ask you a couple things.
1: Sure.
0: One is there a place where you want to direct people if they want to get involved or
1: go
0: do something, learn more?
1: Inside the greenhouse right here, Boulder, Colorado, and the Spike Center as well, what we're doing is finding new and inventive ways to communicate the climate crisis and actions that are needed.
0: So just to be clear, inside the greenhouse, is that a URL? Is that a website?
1: Or? If you put inside the greenhouse into Google's, it'll happen.
0: Yeah. And meanwhile, I just want to thank you for stopping by E-Town. Thanks so much, Chuck. Thanks for doing all the things you're doing. I really appreciate it.
1: Thank you for having me and continued success.
0: All right, man. That's Chuck Nice. Doing what needs to be done. You're listening to E-Town. O.C. Elliott is going to be back to play some more music later on. And here's what's next. Sean Kemp grew up in Perryville, Arkansas. He went to Nashville when he was a young man, maybe 19 or 20 years old. He got hired by the Osborne Brothers, who were members of the Grand Ole Opry, a bluegrass band. He was their fiddle player. Pretty soon, he was deep into this beautiful scene in Nashville that included characters like Cowboy Jack Clement, songwriters like Guy Clark and Jim Lauderdale, Jim Rooney, and even John Prine. And he was in it. He was off and running. And he got signed to a major label in his mid-20s. He started writing hit songs for artists like Garth Brooks and Blake Shelton and Brooks and Dunn. In fact, Willie Nelson's most recent Grammy Award was for a record that had two Sean Kemp songs on it, including the title track. And his most recent project was inspired by a legendary woman named Sis Draper, who played the fiddle around his hometown in Arkansas. So he's got a bunch of stories and a bunch of songs, and he's going to share them with you now. Please welcome, for his first visit to E-Town from Nashville, Tennessee, Sean Kemp.
2: Howdy, how y'all doing? Well, the Cash family asked me to put some music to a couple of Johnny Cash's poems that they had found. So I did my best to kind of channel what I thought Johnny Cash might have wanted to do with that song musically, you know. This is called I'm Coming, Honey.

0: Nick Forster, man. I love you. Thank you for having me on this thing here.
1: Sean, I'm so glad this worked out. Glad to have you. It's been a while.
0: It has been. I was going to do another song here that I wrote with my buddy Billy Burnett called My Love Will Not Change.

0: Sean Kemp.
1: Howdy, howdy.
0: Hey, Sean, I was mentioning that scene that you walked into when you moved to Nashville, and it wasn't long before you met Cowboy Jack Clement, and he was just like a sort of the hub of the wheel that included all these characters and these cool things. I wonder if you just tell the folks a little bit about Cowboy Jack.
1: Cowboy Jack was a Marine, and he got out of the Marines, and he went straight to Memphis, where he was from, and got involved with Sam Phillips and Sun Records. He was the engineer at Sun from 1956 to 1959. He cut a whole lot of shaking going on, and all the Jerry Lee stuff that when it first hit, he was the man that did it. He crawled up in the piano and put the thumbtacks on the hammers of the piano to turn it into a honky-tonk piano on those Jerry Lee records.
0: Yeah. But that guy, just so you know, Cowboy Jack Clement had this recording studio and
1: Cowboy Arms Hotel and Recording Spa.
0: Right.
1: He was pretty
0: He was fun.
1: He was a cat, yeah.
0: He was a cat. But you were suddenly in it, and then all of a sudden...
1: You know how I got in there? Mike Bubb asked me to join this little band he was in called the Weary Hearts, a little bluegrass band, as their fiddle player on a two-week tour. They had a record already planned with your ex-bandmate, Tim O'Brien,
0: yeah,
1: as the producer. And we went in there, and I played on a couple of songs, and when I was done, went downstairs, and... they had a little jam session going, and I stuck my head in the door, and I stayed for 2 years, and
0: yeah,
1: just became buddies with all of them. And I was there till the end with Cowboy. You know?
0: I know that at some point in that, not too long after that, you started writing songs, and you got signed to a major label, and then you went to the record company because they were saying, maybe we could help you find some people to co-write with. Who would you like to co-write with? And you aimed pretty high.
1: Yeah, they said if you could write with anyone in Nashville, who would it be? I said, how about Guy Clark? That was like a challenge. You get Guy Clark, I'd love that. It'd be cool, you know, and I could not believe it. They made it happen.
0: Yeah, but Guy Clark, again, for people who don't know, just a Texas native, lived in L.A., moved to Nashville, wrote a ton of great songs.
1: Yeah.
0: He could tell a story, he could move a song along, find a big chorus, always sounded just like him.
1: Right.
0: So are you still busy writing songs when you're home and doing things like that?
1: I don't do as much. Back in the 90s, you know, it was just very busy. Everybody was trying to get in that mainstream radio thing, and I kind of never did really like it. But
0: you made a record like that, though. Your first record was very mainstream radio. It's actually a great-sounding record, and all the session legends were playing on your record.
1: It was beautiful. I mean, we had Roy Husky Jr. on the bass and James Burton, you know, playing electric guitar, Elvis's guitar player.
0: Yeah.
1: It was a beautiful, beautiful bunch of guys, you know.
0: Well, listen, I just we always enjoy your company and your music and your singing and your songwriting, and I'm just glad you got to come out here and be part of the show.
1: I'm so thrilled to be a part of it. Thank you, brother.
0: Let's play some more music. You want
1: All right,
0: to?
1: Cool.
0: Yeah. Welcome back, Sean Kemp, Berryville, Arkansas, via Nashville. Hey, one more thing I want to mention before we get back to music. Sean was working with Guy Clark, writing a song, getting organized, and they were just casting around for ideas. And Sean started telling Guy this story about a fiddle player that was around when he was a kid that was this legendary woman who played the fiddle with a big beehive hairdo. Guy Clark apparently turned to you between puffs on his cigarette, and what did he say?
1: Well, we'd been stuck trying to come up with something to write, and so I got off into that story, you know, and he took a big drag off cigarette and goes, "There's your song right there." And so we started writing songs about Sis Draper and the characters in my family, and we came up with about 13, 14 songs. Not in that same day. Actually, the first song we wrote, which I'll do it here for you right now, just titled Sis Draper. And she was a family friend, and my grandpa and my Uncle Cleve used to just light up when they'd mention her name. And when Sis was coming back home, you know, my Uncle Cleve always had his boots shined up, had his hair combed just right. So I finally got around to cutting the concept record, and it's out on my website, seancamp.com. And we wrote all these things around old-time fiddle tunes that were like 150 or 200 years old, so we can't get sued. This is around the old tune, Arkansas Traveler.

called one off, and Uncle Cleve dropped his jaw. He said, "She's the best I ever saw. She must be from Arkansas." I think Grandpa used to date her. Grandma says she still hates her, and all the fellas stand up straighter in the presence of Sis Draper.

her fiddle in a box and she said it's getting awful late. She is on her way to Little Rock and Little Rock can't wait. So we all stood out in the yard, hands all full of watermelon. Watched her leave and watched her go, wishing we was in that wagon.

This song here I want to do for you is that first song that I had that I recorded on Warner Brothers back 33 years ago. These guys play it as close to the record as I've ever heard, too.

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0: From Perryville, Arkansas, now based in Nashville, Tennessee for so long. His latest is called The Ghost of Sis Draper. Along with the E-Tones, that's Christian Teal, Adam Bodine, Eric Thoreen, Justin Hoffenberg, and Helen Forrester singing harmony. Sean Kemp, thanks so much. Thanks to Helen and the band.
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0: 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Thanks for tuning in. 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Plus, you can find out how to get all those videos and see what's coming up. Okay, our variety show continues. We had a great visit from Chuck Nice, giving us a little humorous East Coast energy with great intention. We went down to Nashville for a little visit with Sean Camp, and now we're heading back up to the Pacific Northwest of Vancouver Island. All music is connected, as Chuck was saying, and different styles work well together. Hopefully the curated variety, like a mixtape, can surprise us more than the algorithm can. So thanks for listening. Please welcome back to the stage here at E-Town, O.C. Elliott.
1: Thank you to all the wonderful people working here. It's such a pleasure. Sam, people and the staff, absolutely wonderful, wonderful people. So thank you guys all.
2: All right, this song goes out to my dad. It was his favorite song of ours, and he sadly passed away in 2021. I've been singing it for him ever since. It's just been my way to keep him alive and keep him in my heart and on the road with me. This is for him. It's called Force Floor.

0: Thank you.
1: That's O.C. Elliott, John Middleton, Sierra Lundy, along with Jeff Martin and Evan Miller. Out on Network Records, their latest record is called Bungalow. O.C. Elliott. We've got time for one more song. I want to get everybody out on stage, and we're going to do one more. I want to thank all our guests for being on the show this week. Of course, thanks to O.C. Elliott, to John and Sierra, along with Jeff and Evan. Thanks to the E-Tones, House Band, and Helen Forster. Thanks to Chuck Nice for being a part of the show this week. Thanks to Sean Camp for coming out from Nashville. We're going to play one more song. You know, we got together before the show and just talked about what song we wanted to end with. And because Sean had been doing some writing with John Prine, and these guys are big John Prine fans, so we decided to pick a John Prine song. It's one you know. Feel free to sing along. I'm Nick Forster. Hope you can be with us next week right here in E-Town.

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1: 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We have spent a lot of time on this show, and I think there's a party as well, and those outside the party maybe a little bit, about the what seems to be some infighting. I hope it's not. I hope it's much ado about nothing. I do think there happens to be a lot of right-wing pot stirring within our own pot here when it comes to the conversation being had about just how welcome Democratic Socialists are into the Democratic Party. Well, here in Georgia, we have a Democratic Socialist who is elected to the state house and is a member of the Democratic Party as well. And he is the Democratic nominee again to reclaim that seat, House seat 42. And he is Representative Gabriel Sanchez, who joins me. Sir, thanks for joining me this morning. I appreciate your time.
2: Of course. Thank you for having me.
1: So you're sort of an interesting person to talk to in this climate, because you are an elected Democrat and an elected Democratic Socialist. You have served in the House of Representatives. You have rubbed elbows with other Democrats. I mean, were you allowed to sit at the same lunch table with other Democrats, or did they shun you and make you sit in the corner by yourself?
2: No, we have a pretty good working relationship with the Democratic Caucus, because we have right now we have a Republican trifecta in Georgia. So the main focus is to get the corrupt good old boys club out. Power to make sure we can actually create a Georgia that actually works for everyone. So there's a lot that we can come together on that.
1: So in recent months, it has again resurfaced after primary victories by progressives throughout the country, most notably in New York City. I would say that Zoran Mamdani endorsing three candidates who won their House primaries, they're just sort of rattled some cages. I don't see this huge sea change happening within the Democratic Party. Although, to be honest with you, I would love to see more progressives getting elected.
2: Agreed.
1: Whether they're Democratic Socialists or just progressives, I mean, we saw the results last night in Wisconsin. I believe that the gubernatorial candidate, Ms. Hong, she was doomed. She had a lot of negative press, and she said some things back in the day that came back to haunt her. Although we could probably dig into anybody's past and find some things that said that would probably, you know, horrify people. I'm not a fan of fireworks, only because I have pets, but I'm not going to sit here and say you can't have them. I would say maybe stop shooting them after 10 o'clock, and if that's un-American, then so be it. But nonetheless, we've seen this sort of...
2: Oh, to be clear,
1: go ahead.
2: She did lose only by, I think, 3,000 votes.
1: So, yeah.
2: It's like less than a percentage point, which is very, very tight.
1: So. Yeah, no, absolutely, absolutely. I guess my point is there seems to be a lot of hand-wringing from the establishment part of the party, the centrist, moderate wing of the Democratic Party, that they may be losing grip on their party. And I see more energy from the James Carville, Bill Maher types, to combat progressivism right now than I do to, you know, vote blue no matter who, or focus on the midterms so that we can spend the next 2 years having this conversation inside the party about who's going to lead the party in 2028. Yeah, what are your thoughts on what this conversation that's been had here the last few months?
2: Right. Well, you said it right there, Ron, is that, a lot of these folks are scared of losing their power. It's not power that is for the people. It's power for them and their personal wealth and their wealthy buddies and the corporate establishment that they've always represented and their donors. Mm. Right. It hasn't been for the actual people, which is why people are voting for progressives now, because they're tired of both parties' establishments being corrupt and taking bribes from the wealthy and from corporations and doing their bidding instead of the bidding of the people. And now people are finally waking up to that, and they're being held accountable. Now you see every moderate Democrat who, like, 5 years ago said they would never, you know, they were always moderate, now are suddenly running as quote-unquote progressives because they see the wind changes, right? And that shows that this movement that we've been building for years now to organize our communities, to actually take back our government and create a government that actually works for all of us, is finally taking hold, and people are waking up to it. You know, they want people who are actually going to fight for universal health care, people who are actually going to stop these huge corporations from buying up all our housing, people who are going to support a living wage, support union jobs, and, you know, making sure that we're doing everything we can to get

0: just me, or has the getting money out of politics part of that? I mean, everything you just said sounded like the Democratic Party platform the last 10 years, except for the money part. And I think that that's still in there somewhere. I just don't hear anybody talking about it in the Democratic Party anymore.
1: Right. And it's because, unfortunately, they benefit from that money as well. And they don't want to get rid of something that, for them, benefits them and their power. But again, it doesn't benefit anyone else except for them. So, you know, it's something that is going to take a long time to push forward because, like I said, both parties benefit from the corrupting forces of that money. So we need to level the playing field on all fronts, which is why I think, you know, things like the public financing of elections that New York City had, which helped put Zoran Mondani in the first place, you know, is something that I think we can implement all over the country. In regards to, especially here in Georgia, and regards to, you know, and repeat your question again, sorry.
0: Oh, I don't even know where we went. I was just talking about how the fact that the ending Citizens United or overturning Citizens United just doesn't seem to be as important to the Democratic Party right now than it used to be.
1: Right. And again, because they're starting to benefit from it as well. I mean, here in Georgia, we passed the leadership PACs, which is one of the most corrupt funding of election schemes I've ever seen, where, you know, traditionally in Georgia, legislators and cannot raise money during the legislative session. Leadership PACs supersedes that by allowing party leaders to raise money whenever they want. And the craziest thing about them is that most PACs actually have to work. There's at least one firewall, with one protection, which is that they can't directly work with campaigns. Leadership PACs in Georgia are allowed to directly work and coordinate with campaigns, which is much, basically makes no regulations at all for these and allows all this dark money to come pour in directly into campaigns, which is ridiculous.
0: Yeah.
1: And both parties benefit from it.
0: And we were trying to explain that that little carve out during the primary season because it was actually impacting the Republican gubernatorial race. Not that Rick Jackson was, you know, bereft of money, but the other candidates who were trying to take on Burt Jones actually were being squeezed out because Burt Jones was able to fundraise during, I guess, during the General Assembly session while nobody else could. And it was all because he benefited from this particular policy that allowed him or anybody else who held a constitutional. I mean, it was such a cumbersome, crafted, you know, very wordy, nuanced law that gave him the opportunity to do what no one else could do. And again, as you mentioned, without much scrutiny.
1: Yep. Yep. And it's just a gateway for dark money to pour into campaigns and have them influence our elections instead of the people actually influencing elections.
0: And
1: that's what we see with Rick Jackson as well.
0: I was going to say, how sad is it that the only way to beat that is to be a billionaire and use your own money to run for office?
1: Yeah, it's insane. I think we need less billionaires in power, not more.
0: Yeah. We are with Representative Gabriel Sanchez representing House District 42, up for re-election, by the way. We'll talk a little about the campaign for you this cycle. And let's do that, actually. All this talk about democratic socialism, you're out there door knocking, trying to maintain your seat. Have you had any pushback from folks who normally vote Democrat who say, I don't know, man, this democratic socialism talk has kind of got me a little wary now?
1: Yeah, well, I had a primary challenger in May who was making that case, right, that I was too far to the left, that we need more pragmatism, blah, blah. I got 82% of the vote. He got 18% of the vote. So I think it's pretty clear where the people are in this current moment, which is that people are sick and tired of the status quo. They're sick and tired of the establishment. They want someone who's going to stand up to the corporate elite, to the Epstein class, and to fight for you. And I've been doing that. I've introduced legislation around Medicare for All, paying on minimum wage, getting all these private equity firms out of our housing market. And then also, actually passed legislation, bipartisan legislation, and it secured over $8 million for my district for public transit and for pedestrian safety. So, you know, we are able to actually effectively work as well and provide for our districts just like anyone else. But of course, you know, the media doesn't want to talk about that part.
0: I half jokingly asked you about whether or not you get to sit at the same table as other Democrats or if you were shunned, but what is the vibe like for the lone democratic socialist in a room when, I mean, just how cozy are you able to work with Democrats or, how welcome are, how involved are you in the Democratic Party's, you know, mission to win? Like there's an opportunity. I think the Democrats are 10 seats shy in the House of winning the House back.

0: How much work do you put in, or are you able to put in much work to kind of help the Democratic Party in their mission to overtake the House and maybe the state Senate and get Keisha Lance Bottoms elected, so on, et cetera, and so on?
1: Right. Yeah. I mean, I helped start the Progressive Caucus in Georgia. There's about 15 of us, mm-hmm. and I'm the co-chair. So even though I'm the only socialist, there's still a lot of progressives that are working together to, truly fight for a vision for the future. And then even with the more broader Democratic Caucus, right, I'm, involved with the caucus. We do a lot of work together, putting forward legislation. And obviously, I think, like I said at the beginning, we have a shared interest of getting these corrupt Republicans who have done nothing but drive Georgia into the ground for the last 20 years have been in power, get them out of power so we can actually create a Georgia that actually works for everyone, for all working class people. Mm. And we have a shared interest in flipping the state house and flipping the governor so we can start putting forward that progressive agenda. And, it's a question after we win, okay, now what do we actually do together? Mm. How are we going to make sure we hold ourselves accountable to the things we promised? And now I'll be very much at the forefront of that. But right now our focus is we have to get to that point in the first place. And so there is a, shared goal there to ensure. And here in Cobb County, we have 4 flippable seats out of the 10 that we need. And so I'm actually helping out a lot of my colleagues here, hopefully my future colleagues, to get elected and flip seats. And so I'm supporting, Danielle Bell up in House 344, Michelle Schreiner in House 345, and Dumont Walker and Titus Nichols in 46 and 34. So there's a lot of work that's being done together. I'm going to be hosting fundraisers and stuff for folks as well. So I'm definitely all in to make sure we can get progressives in office.
0: But Gabriel, everything I read about Democratic Socialists are you guys are trying to hijack the Democratic Party. I think I saw that in The Atlantic a few days. We're Democratic Socialists are hijacking the Democratic Party. You're right. It sounds like you're actually working and collaborating.
1: Who would have thought? What a crazy idea, right?
0: Yeah. Oh, my gosh. Yeah, I just...
1: To be clear... Oh, sorry.
0: Go for it.
1: There is obviously moments where you have to hold people accountable at the end of the day, right? I'm willing to endorse in primaries, but it doesn't mean that we also can't work together to put forward what we need to put forward for the people. So that means both working with them, and then, if things go, if say the Democrats go into power and they start doing stuff that, I don't think that the people don't need, then that's something that we can have, actually hold people accountable on. But right now, we're all out of power. We need to get into power to actually put forward this legislation.
0: I'm going to take a quick break, come back. We're with Representative Gabriel Sanchez out of Cobb County, House District 42. He's a Democratic Socialist, but see, he seems quite reasonable to me. He's on The Ron Show. When we return.
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7: 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A few more minutes with Representative Gabriel Sanchez, House District 42 here in the state of Georgia. He is a Democratic Socialist and he's elected and he's running for re-election. He won the primary. But I figured it'd be a great time to talk with him because there's so much conversation being had within the Democratic Party and I think a lot of the pot stirring outside the Democratic Party to try and create a division that may or may not exist. It doesn't sound like there really is much of a division here in the state of Georgia. He's out there door knocking with other Democrats who are not Democratic Socialists to help the Democratic Party win the House of Representatives here in the Georgia General Assembly. Be honest with you, though. When you see interviews like the Democratic Socialist co-chair on Fox News, Megan Romer doing the quick shot questions and, you know, some of the answers would make some folks go, wait, what? That has to make you a little uncomfortable, right?
1: I think at the end of the day, right, we have a vision of platform points that are our priorities when it comes to our communities. At the end of the day, all politics are local. I'm responsive to the priorities that my constituents are putting forward. Mm. For me, it was housing, right? So that's been one of my main things that I've been working on. I've put forward three pieces of legislation, two of which have bipartisan support, right? And so to me, my focus is, you know, housing, healthcare, and an economy that works for all of us. Mm. There are other policy platforms that, of course, like the media wants to, you know, push forward as if that's the main things we're pushing forward, which is not the reality, right? They just want to cherry pick the most controversial policy points.
0: Sure.
1: And those are conversations that we can have about those. But at the end of the day, what matters more is ensuring that we're putting the priorities of the people first before anything else, which our government has not been doing for far too long because of the corporate capture that we have.
0: Mm. When you go and you watch these quick fire questions or these candidates who go up on these talk shows and they say stuff like we want to abolish the Senate. I mean, first of all, it's kind of a dumb question to ask if you ask me. Believing that the Senate is innately biased because of state line drawing or that maybe we should uncap the House instead of deal with the electoral, you know, those are the sorts of questions that can be had. You can't just yes, no, and not provide an explanation for why there is some basis and belief in that. Or that when you hear a politician say, I would love to get rid of police, it would be nice if we could get rid of crime to get rid of police instead of worrying about just we just don't want police on the streets. I don't think Democratic, Socialists, Progressives, nobody doesn't want police. We just would like to maybe not have to depend on them so much in a world where we had less crime. I mean, there's a result to get to before we get to that that utopian landing spot.
1: Exactly. Yeah, and I think that's why I think it's important to have these conversations and discussions like we're having right now, instead of, you know, these 2-second clips that don't actually go anywhere above the surface level. And I really just there for the media to get, you know, their talking points in instead of actually putting forward a meaningful and thoughtful discussion. So, you know, again, some of these policy points do take more time to do, right? You know, you're not going to just change things every one day at a time or overnight. Mm-hmm. You have to actually have a long-term, short-term, and medium-term vision. And so that's kind of what I do when I put forward legislation. I don't just put, you know, things that I believe we need in the long term. I also put forward legislation that can, you know, be passed with a bipartisan support with our current Republican trifecta, but, you know, it's about both being pragmatic, but also laying out a vision for the future. And that's, in my view, most of the time when we kind of look at all the politicians we have in DSA, over 250 across the country, that's what most of us are doing.
0: It's my understanding we're getting a Democratic Socialist chapter here in the city of Atlanta. Am I right? We're opening
1: an office. We've had one, actually.
0: Yeah. An office,
1: for about 20 years. Yeah. But it's only now started getting in the news because we opened up our new office. We actually already had a shared office space before, but we opened up our own. Now it's our own singular office that we have. It's, you know, we're growing. When I first ran for office, we had about 800 members in the Atlanta DSA. Mm-hmm. Now we're about 2,000. It's grown significantly, more than double in size since I first ran. And so clearly we're seeing this huge surge in people wanting to be a part of a movement that is putting working people first. And it's taking our government back.
0: It's not hard to notice, by the way, that there is a generational gap, that there tends to be younger voices, younger minds, younger eyes open towards what Democratic Socialists have to offer. There has been, I think, a reticence amongst African-American voters, a key voting block in the Democratic Party for progressives and Democratic Socialists. Talk to me about the sort of sociological trends and why you think the Democratic Socialist message is appealing to the younger voter.
1: Yeah, I mean, I think the age is actually the most the biggest like battle line there, mm-hmm. right? When mm-hmm. you actually look, it doesn't matter what race or gender, younger voters in general are voting more progressive overall, which is the reality of the case, right? And you know, Zohran won because he changed the electorate in New York City and significantly increase youth turnout. Mm. And so I would say that's the biggest divide there, more than anything else. And I would also like to note that I got elected in 2024 and we just elected another Democratic Socialist in Atlanta this year in the primary. Mm-hmm. Both of us could only win if we won the black vote, right, in our primaries. Mm-hmm. And we both won, obviously, the black vote. I actually lost the white vote in the primary in 2024 when I first won. Mm-hmm. So I think the idea that, you know, black voters are somehow this different people that a different set, that's just not true, right? That at the end of the day, working class people overall want the same thing. They want to be able to support their family ideally with a single income, like we used to have.
0: Oh, yeah.
1: Making sure that we have a good health care, universal health care. Making sure they feel safe in their communities and feel like they're not being gentrified out of their community,
0: right.
1: Especially by these private equity firms or huge corporations buying this housing. So that's what people care about, right? Regardless of race or age group. And so we're putting forward policies and a vision that actually shows that we're going to stand up for you and we're going to fight to ensure to improve our community for everyone. And so to me, that's the most important part. And I think that this narrative that's going around is a little bit, doesn't really seem to reflect the reality on the ground, at least for me here in Georgia with myself and then Atta Sampson, who's the other Democratic Socialist.
0: It just sounds to me like you have so many of the same Democratic Party platforms as central pillars for what you espouse as a Democratic Socialist. And if, I don't know, the Democratic Party could do a better job of messaging, then perhaps Democratic Socialists, progressives, Democrats could all be on the same page and be united to, you know, win back Congress, win the White House back in 2028, flip the state house here in Georgia, maybe even the state Senate when the governor's off. Just an idea, just a little. It sounds like there could be some unity there.
1: Yeah, and it's not just messaging, right? It's messaging is obviously something that Democrats definitely need to work on 100%. Mm. But it's also, once we get into power,
0: yes,
1: putting forward that platform that we said we're going to deliver. Right?
0: Yes.
1: One of the biggest failures of the Biden administration was that he didn't secure a lot of the major promises that he made, like a $15 minimum wage, mm-hmm. or Build Back Better. Mm-hmm. And that, to me, led to a lot of the reasons why we lost in 2024, is mm-hmm. because you're saying you're going to do these things and then you don't actually make any substantial changes to people's lives. So of course they're not going to vote for you again. Mm-hmm. You have to actually do the things you're going to say you're going to do and make substantial changes, and not this like, oh, well, it turns out this is what happens when you have corporate capture, right? This is what happens when you have money in politics, is that suddenly once you get into power, all these big corporations, all these wealthy elitist billionaires are telling you on the inside of your ear, actually, let's not do that because it's not going to help our pocketbooks.
0: Yeah.
1: And then we get screwed over and you can't have that. So that's why you have to divorce from this corrupt dark money, and not just even the dark money, but the billionaire money, the corporate money, all of it, so we can actually put forward a platform and deliver on it when we get into power.
0: And I think that's where the divide comes in. I think those that are in power in the Democratic Party are just a little uncomfortable being held accountable to do what they say they're going to do. And Democratic Socialists, progressives that are running against them and primarying them are holding them to that. And again, I think there's some discomfort.
1: Right. Exactly. And, you know, the Democratic Party has to make a choice. Are you for the people or are you for a corporation? You can't have it both ways. You have to choose one.
0: You cannot serve two masters, Martin Luther King Jr. Anyway, Representative Gabriel Sanchez, House District 42, again, up for re-election himself and out there door knocking with other candidates who are hoping to flip the House of Representatives here in the state of Georgia. Thanks for your time this morning. I appreciate you coming on the Ron Show. Good luck to you this November, sir.
1: Thank you so much, Ron. Appreciate you.
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1: 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Tune in and review podcast. John Ossoff, y'all, is riding high, and he's got Republicans both wary of him and his prospects for not just 2026, but 2028 and beyond. We've had conversations about this. He has flatly denied he has any interest whatsoever in running for president in 2028, and I believe him. Here's why I believe him. First of all, it's not easy to get a Democrat elected statewide in the state of Georgia as it is. So who would be that candidate to step up were he to, I don't know, become vice president or president of the United States in January 2029? That's, another special election. I'm not saying that we don't have options. Perhaps Lucy McBath, Representative Lucy McBath, her husband has beaten cancer by then, and she's raring to go, itching for a fight, ready to take on a statewide race for the first time. I mean, she's run it's in so much of Georgia because of gerrymandering that she's almost run statewide, but not all at once. Perhaps she would be, well, we just don't know. But there are a lot of variables, right? It's not easy to get a Democrat elected statewide in the state of Georgia unless your names are Warnock or Ossoff. That's just the fact. So that could play a factor. He's also super young still. Does he want to put his wife and kids through the rigors of a presidential campaign? And then again, 4 to 8 years as a vice president or president, it's just leaping right to it. I mean, why not? Obama did. He went right from Senate. So actually, he went from House to Senate to presidency, bang, bang, bang, in the matter of 6 years total. So I believe when he says he's not interested in running in 2028, because what would be nice, honestly, if he were to run for president in, say, 2036 after an 8-year run, a 2-term presidency for someone like Mark Kelly. I think Mark Kelly sort of sets himself up quite nicely for a vice presidential candidate like John Ossoff. And Democrats would do well to have swing state candidates like Mark Kelly and John Ossoff. I'm just throwing that out there. Here's what I'm getting to, however. And by the way, I have highlights from a Q&A that John Ossoff did here in Atlanta a few days ago that I'm going to share with you. But John Ossoff has Republicans not just wary of his future prospects. Obviously, what's happening now has folks on notice on the right. But I have to be honest with you. There's also this thing happening where Republicans are lining up to endorse him. Senator Jeff Flake, just the other day, from Arizona, speaking of, endorsed John Ossoff. Now you have two Republican mayors from the deep red southern part of the state have stepped forward and endorsed Democratic Senator John Ossoff. Greg Bluestein at the Atlanta Journal-Constitution reporting this. Two Republican mayors from the reddest parts of Georgia are breaking ranks to back Democratic U.S. Senator John Ossoff's re-election bid, telling the Atlanta Journal-Constitution that the Democrats' work for their communities outweighs partisan differences. Valdosta Mayor Scott James Matheson and Tifton Mayor Julie Smith aren't household names, but their willingness to cross party lines, Bluestein writes, signals a weakness for Republican Senate nominee Mike Collins, who has struggled to unite his party and broaden his appeal following a bruising primary fight. Matheson and Smith praised Ossoff's approach to constituent service and his efforts to steer federal resources to South Georgia. "I don't have to track him down. He tracks me down," said Smith, former president of the Georgia Municipal Association. "He's been very good to South Georgia, and in my nonpartisan role as mayor, I have to look to someone who takes care of their constituents. I'm a Republican, but there are times when a person exceeds the party, they go above and beyond." That's Tifton Mayor Julie Smith. Okay, now back to Valdosta Mayor James Matheson, who considers himself a hardcore conservative, quotes, said his friendship with Ossoff is one of his biggest surprises of his life. It started years ago during what he described as a standoffish meeting with the Democrat that may have stemmed from Matheson's background as not only a GOP official, but also a conservative radio host critical of John Ossoff. Hold tight. As I read this, there's a typo or a missing word or something. But the relationship quickly delivered tangible results. We'll say delivered tangible results. Ossoff helped secure $2 million for Valdosta's transit system. And Matheson said Ossoff was the first politician to visit in person after devastating hurricanes hit the region. "I will take heat for this endorsement, and it doesn't matter," James Matheson said. "There's no way I can turn my back on this relationship." He added, "The voters put me in here to do a job, and that man has been absolutely incredible." Add to that from the Politically Georgia podcast, where Patricia Murphy flat out asked Eric Erickson about John Ossoff and this very thing, his constituent services, and why he's able to secure endorsements like those of the two Republican mayors in South Georgia.
0: You said that you feel like Asaf is doing what he needs to do to reach across the aisle. What are you seeing from Macon that tells you that?
2: You talk to farmers in South Georgia, they can get him on the phone. They can get his staff on the phone. Mm-hmm. They can get help. You talk to Republicans in Houston County, very Republican part of the state. They know they can reach out to Asaf, and he doesn't care that they're Republican. If they need something, he's going to get it done. And he's done a very good job of taking credit. In fact, I have heard behind the scenes there's often grumbling that Warnock feels like Asaf is taking credit for things he's done, but it's effective for him on the campaign trail.
1: Okay. The misgiving aside there, there have been no rumblings about Warnock and Asaf. There's none of that. In fact, if anything, I had heard a lot of grumblings myself that it was actually Ossoff's office, that's hard to say, and I got through it, is actually less adept at constituent services than Reverend Senator Raphael Warnock's office was. Now that, I mean, again, that's the sort of reputation that I had heard behind the scenes from folks left of center about the way both offices work, that it was actually harder to get Ossoff than it was to get Warnock. But clearly, that's not the case. Or if it is the case, then wow, wait till Warnock's up for re-election. Or maybe 2028 could be a, just saying. He even has Aussie's attention, apparently. Okay, I know this is kind of funny, but still listen to this from TMZ.
3: Hey, John, a lot of people have been saying that you've got BDE. You know BDE?
4: My brother.
3: Yeah, a lot of people have been saying that, like, you walk with confidence, you carry yourself through.
4: Only an Aussie.
1: No.
4: Would ask me that.
3: Right.
1: No.
3: I'm doing very good. Okay. Thank you very much. Good to see you. Good to see you too, buddy.
4: Good to see you.
3: Catch you around. Okay. You too.
1: Aussies aren't the only one that notices that the dress shirts are fitting a little tighter these days. He's looking a little, you know, musclier than he had in the past. He'd always sort of been kind of like a, you know, a thinner, gangly kind of guy. But I realize, first of all, that I am a single gay man who notices these things when, you know, fellas sort of get their act in shape. And, you know, I noticed it for a while, but I've always thought Ossoff was kind of what I didn't really think. And, had actually been sort of openly critical of in recent weeks, I would say, is that I thought Ossoff was always sort of, robotic and, not very gregarious, if that's the word, very serious. Every time you see him at a Senate subcommittee hearing, he is ripping somebody a new one. Very serious, very diligent, very, stoic, very studious, very professorial even. Oh, a lot of adjectives just flowing right out of the mouth today, but he has started showing a bit more of a, softer, I don't want to say softer, but a more warmer side of who John Ossoff is. And it's good that he gets to have a little bit of fun with that right now while he's in the throw of a Senate race. I also think it certainly helps that Republican voters in the state of Georgia handed him a candidate as deeply flawed as Mike Collins is. And by the way, he went into that at that recent event he did here in Atlanta, that Q&A. I'm going to give you a little bit of that. We'll do that when the Ron Show returns. Thank you so much for listening on Georgia Now, Progressive Voice via TuneIn or wherever you podcast.
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1: Thank you so much for listening on Georgia Now, Progressive Voices via TuneIn. We're talking a little bit about how John Ossoff seems to be riding high. The Q scores have to be off the roof. The Aussies notice that he has BDE. The Aussies aren't the only one. Anyway, John Ossoff doing a Q&A a few days ago in Atlanta, and Senator Angela Alsenbrooks from Maryland came down to sort of moderate this Q&A on his behalf. But it's also like Republican mayors in Tifton and Valdosta, Georgia. Senator Jeff Flake, former senator from Arizona, Republican, who has endorsed John Ossoff. Eric Erickson sort of begrudgingly singing his praises on the Politically Georgia podcast from the Atlanta Journal-Constitution. It's tough to be a Republican in the headwinds of Senator John Ossoff. Just ask Mike Collins, who, by the way, came up next in Ossoff's Q&A. Let's get back to that from just a few days ago.
6: I am facing a man in Congressman Collins who is unfit for any office. Unfit for any office. See, there's a reason Brian Kemp worked so hard to try to keep Mike Collins from getting the nomination in this Senate race. And it's because even among Georgia Republicans, Mike Collins is known as a man of low integrity and poor character. This man is a known bigot and anti-Semite. We've learned in just the last few weeks that Congressman Collins' office has been briefing Nick Fuentes and other prominent white supremacists on its efforts on behalf of a notorious Holocaust denier. We've learned CNN reporting just last week that a neo-Nazi propagandist has been based on Mike Collins' property. And still, to this very day, now a week later, the congressman will not answer whether he or his businesses or his office or his campaign have been paying a neo-Nazi. This is a man who represents a dark past that Georgia has moved on through and beyond. And what we have the opportunity to do this fall is to not just end Congressman Collins' political career, but to rebuke these presidential abuses so decisively that we don't just restore checks and balances for the next few years, we send a message so that no president in either party will try anything like this again for centuries. For centuries. That's the opportunity that we have.
7: Well, you mentioned health care.
1: Yes, let's pivot now from the 5 years ago Axios bullet round of questions to substantive conversation now.
7: So let's get into a discussion about that. So health care has rightfully remained really at the forefront of our national discourse, and here in Georgia in particular, maternal health care is a particularly urgent crisis, having one of the highest maternal mortality rates in the country, with black women facing a risk three times higher. So you've been an advocate in the Senate on this issue. We want to thank you for that. And we wonder whether you can discuss the current landscape of this fight and then your ongoing work to eliminate gaps in care.
6: I think this issue, and what we all know as Georgians, is that we're living through a healthcare emergency in the state of Georgia. And it's an emergency that our so-called leaders at the state level try to dress up as normal. They try to numb us. They try to numb us to the suffering and death that result from their decisions and their poor leadership. Angela, if you are born today in the state of Georgia, your life expectancy is less than if you were born today in Lebanon, a country that's been in a state of intermittent civil war for decades. Now think about this. Lebanon's national economy is 40 times smaller than Georgia's state economy. Y'all following me? But they live longer than we do. Half of our counties, as you all know, have no OBGYN. We've lost in Georgia 21 hospitals in 20 years. We have among the lowest newborn weights at birth in the country. We have one of the worst shortages of mental health care providers in the country. And none of this is necessary. This isn't just the way things are. This is a choice that our governor and Republicans in our state legislature have made. They have chosen not to expand Medicaid. They have chosen to leave people without health coverage. They've chosen to deprive our hospitals and our clinics and our nursing homes of resources. Marion Wright Edelman said, "We don't have a money problem. We have a profound values and priorities problem." That is what is afflicting us here in Georgia. I see some amazing Democratic leaders in our state legislature here. Please raise your hand, our state legislators. Thank you so much. And these are public servants who have been fighting tirelessly for years now to expand Medicaid in Georgia. And I'll tell you what, when we win big this fall, and when we elect a Medicaid-expanding Governor Bottoms, we will have the power to expand Medicaid in Georgia. It makes a difference who represents us. Let me just draw the contrast for you. When you all sent me and Raphael Warnock to the Senate, we stood up to the drug companies and we passed a law that capped the cost of insulin for seniors on Medicare at $35 a month. We capped out-of-pocket costs for prescriptions for seniors in Georgia and across the country. Raphael and I have done everything we can to surge resources to clinics and hospitals across Georgia. New MRIs, new mobile mammography services, upgraded emergency rooms, upgraded clinics. Here's the contrast. Donald Trump and Mike Collins passed the largest Medicaid cut in American history, when 50% of all births in Georgia are covered by Medicaid, 40% of all kids in Georgia are covered by Medicaid. And listen to this, 70% of Georgia seniors in nursing homes are covered by Medicaid. Then they attack the Affordable Care Act. And just as we warned, more than a million Georgians have seen their health insurance premiums double in the middle of a cost of living crisis. 300,000 Georgians have lost their insurance altogether in just the last few months. I heard from a woman in her mid-50s who waits tables for a living who told me that she was losing her insurance in the middle of a cancer fight. She had chemo coming up and was losing her health coverage. And again, it's not just the way things are or the way things have to be. It's a choice that they made. They wanted to give money and favors to their donors and were perfectly happy for working class and middle class people in Georgia and across the country to simply lose their health coverage as a result. We've already seen one hospital in Georgia, St. Mary's up in Livonia, to close its birthing unit citing these Medicaid cuts. So now a laboring mother has to go much further to get the care that she and her baby need. This is the central issue in this upcoming election. We can repeal these Medicaid cuts. We can restore those Affordable Care Act benefits to bring down health insurance premiums. And we can ban these insurance companies from denying or delaying needed health care to Georgians and folks across the country. Here we are in Atlanta, where Maynard Jackson had the vision to understand that by giving black Georgians a seat at the table, he could make this state's economy an engine for the creation of generational black wealth and support black business ownership and entrepreneurship, opening up opportunities to contracting that had been denied and denied and denied by the same old patronage networks that have been in power here for decades and decades. That's one of the things the Trump administration has attacked head on. For example, right here at the airport, you've all seen it.
7: Yes.
6: They've been going after black-owned businesses at the airport. I don't know if you all saw what they did down in Thomasville, Georgia. But we passed a law that created an opportunity for Thomasville, which is a majority black city in South Georgia, to apply for some federal grants. And Thomasville won. And this is a big deal for a small rural city that hadn't gotten much love from the federal government. They won a federal grant to help build a new health clinic and to help upgrade their water and sewer infrastructure. And this was the biggest news in the city. They were going to get down to work. They were going to help open this new health facility. Trump administration comes in, cancels the grant.
7: Yeah.
6: And the head of the EPA who canceled it, he was testifying before a committee I sit on. And I was pressing him. I said, Administrator, this was a huge win that was celebrated in Thomasville. It's a new health clinic. It's upgrades to water and sewer infrastructure. Why did you cancel this grant? Here's the code he used. He said, well, they decided it didn't align with the administration's priorities. And then we dug a little bit deeper and we found out what that meant. It was because in the grant, the word equity had appeared. So they're doing it in plain sight. And so it's no surprise who is bearing the brunt of the economic pain, the broad across the board economic pain that's resulting from their mismanagement and incompetence. This is the cruelest and most arrogant group of people who have ever ascended to high office in modern American history, but their cruelty and their arrogance are matched by their incompetence. Okay? Just look what is happening right now in the Middle East. Did you all see this week Pete Hegseth in front of that committee? Did you all see that? But, you know, the president was down here a couple days ago. Yeah, while he was speaking.
7: Right.
6: The president was down here a few days ago. The people close to him know. folks in Washington know, everybody across the country can see that he's lost a couple steps. We've got Americans coming back from overseas in flag-draped coffins. In the last 2 weeks, nearly 100 wounded in action, at least 4 killed in action, in a war that they lied us into. They told us there was an imminent nuclear threat. A year after they told us they'd obliterated the threat. They told us in the second week they'd already destroyed the enemy. They told us over and over and over again that they'd won, that they were about to win. They've changed the objectives. They keep telling us it's going to last just a couple more days, just a couple more weeks. And all of this incompetence is costing lives, and it's costing families across the country economically who are dealing with these out-of-control tariffs, who are dealing with gas prices. Just think about this. In the last couple of months here in America, rent, groceries, health care, and a meal out at a restaurant all hit their all-time highs in American history. And to your question, here is what I'm going to continue to do. I'm going to make sure that communities here in Georgia who have been excluded for just about ever have a seat at the table. Have a seat at the table. And that's what I've been doing.
7: All right. Well, they tell me that I'm getting the signal over here. I got one more question. So let's end it here. You know, I want to pivot to the ongoing attack on voting rights that we have seen from the president. Last week, Trump laid the groundwork, we believe, to take over elections to avoid accountability for the impact of the policies that you just discussed. And, you know, as you mentioned, he was unfortunately here in Georgia 2 days ago, as one of the persons here said, lying. Now, I want to know, what do you make of the attacks? And how can we push back on his efforts to undermine Georgians' voting rights?
6: Well, I think that they are building a wave of defiance and determination across our state. I think that they are making a huge mistake. I think that come this fall, Congressman Lewis will look down from on high and he will hear the sound of feet marching to the polls in unprecedented numbers, and he will say, job well done to all of us for not being deterred or intimidated, because they want you to feel like it's futile. They want you to feel like the fix is in. They want you to feel like you don't have the power that you do have. Our power as Georgians is right there just waiting for us to pick it up. And we are going to win so decisively that no dirty tricks, no half-baked scheme hatched in the Oval Office can foil the will of the people. Let's be clear that there is one person who tried to commit election fraud in Georgia in 2020 and 2021, and it was Donald Trump when he called up Brad Raffensperger and demanded that our Secretary of State, quote, find him 11,780 votes, the exact number of votes he needed to win in a state that he had lost. So he is making his intentions very clear, but it's up to all of us to, instead of being deterred, to be determined and to do everything we can over these next 5 months to send an absolutely unmistakable message about what Georgia stands for. Y'all ready to do that?
1: I don't know what the Axios piece felt like, a little bit of a hit piece. Speaking of him riding on Raphael Warnock's coattails, that he has improved, he can be nimble in the modern media environment. He didn't get here by himself. But here's what I know right now. The shoe is on the other foot. Now, he's actually, I believe, going to be the candidate and the campaign that might actually help Akeisha Lance Bottoms win a statewide race. And what kind of impact would that have on this state for the next 4 to 8 years? The Medicaid expansion, the healthcare access for women, reproductive rights, that those issues alone would have a monumental impact on the constituents here in the state of Georgia. I get why Ossoff isn't thinking about 2028. I mean, he's got a race to win here in 2026, but he's also got a lot more on his shoulders in 2026. And so I'm happy that his eyes are focused on that prize. Anyway, that's the Ron Show for today. Thank you so much for joining us. 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
1: 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We have spent a lot of time on this show, and I think as a party as well, and those outside the party maybe a little bit, about the what seems to be some infighting. I hope it's not. I hope it's much ado about nothing. I do think there happens to be a lot of right-wing pot stirring within our own pot here when it comes to the conversation being had about just how welcome Democratic Socialists are into the Democratic Party. Well, here in Georgia, we have a Democratic Socialist who is elected to the state house and is a member of the Democratic Party as well, and he is the Democratic nominee again to reclaim that seat, House seat 42, and he is Representative Gabriel Sanchez, who joins me. Sir, thanks for joining me this morning. I appreciate your time.
2: Of course. Thank you for having me.
1: So you're sort of an interesting person to talk to in this climate, because you are an elected Democrat and an elected Democratic Socialist. You have served in the House of Representatives. You have rubbed elbows with other Democrats. I mean, were you allowed to sit at the same lunch table with other Democrats, or did they shun you and make you sit in the corner by yourself?
2: No, we have a pretty good working relationship with the Democratic caucus, because we have right now we have a Republican trifecta in Georgia. So the main focus is to get the corrupt good old boys club out. Power to make sure we can actually create a Georgia that actually works for everyone. So there's a lot that we can come together on that.
1: So in recent months, it has again resurfaced after primary victories by progressives throughout the country, most notably in New York City. I would say that Zoran Mamdani endorsing three candidates who won their House primaries, they're just sort of rattlesome cages. I don't see this huge sea change happening within the Democratic Party. Although, to be honest with you, I would love to see more progressives getting elected.
2: Agreed.
1: Whether they're Democratic Socialists or just progressives, I mean, we saw the results last night in Wisconsin. I believe that the gubernatorial candidate, Ms. Hong, she was doomed. She had a lot of negative press, and she said some things back in the day that came back to haunt her. Although we could probably take into anybody's past and find some things that said that
3: now,
1: would
3: the
1: probably,
3: top of the you know, hour on the Progressive Voices channel on TuneIn presents the Green News Report.
4: If we're exceeding records from the Dust Bowl, that says that we're in deep trouble.
5: Lower 48 states saw the hottest July on record, and so did the world's oceans.
6: People were saying they've never seen a fire this fast before.
5: All of British Columbia in state of emergency amid new outbreak of destructive fires. Plus, wildfire smoke is eroding hard-won progress towards cleaner air.
7: 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I'm Brad Friedman.
5: And I'm Desi Doyen.
7: Stand by for 6 minutes of independent green news, politics, analysis, and snarky comment.
8: There's no question the conflict in Iran costs people a little bit at the filling station.
7: Costs people a little bit at the filling station? Congressman Randy Fine of Florida, are you running for re-election? Oh, look, you are. Florida 6. Good luck. This is your Green News Report. Okay, Desi Doyen, our summer of climate chaos continues, but hey, now we're breaking records at least.
5: Yes, unfortunately, we are. Oh. July 2026 was the hottest month ever recorded in the contiguous United States since record keeping began in the mid 1800s, surpassing records set in the Dust Bowl in 1936. That's according to NOAA. Americans in the lower 48 have suffered through multiple record shattering heat domes that have fueled the surge of wildfires in the U.S. West, intensified by global warming caused by humanity's burning of fossil fuels. The heat, drought, and record low winter snowpack has pushed the nation's largest reservoir, Lake Mead, a key water source for seven western states, to a new all-time low.
7: All time, meaning literally all time, because that lake was created as a reservoir just decades ago. Now, the damn thing is about empty.
5: Yes, not since it was filled 90 years ago. In Puerto Rico, officials have begun rationing water in the San Juan region as prolonged severe drought conditions intensify, exacerbating ongoing issues with power outages and low water pressure that have escalated across the island over the past year. Europe is bracing for another heat dome, its fifth since May. The extreme heat has killed tens of thousands of Europeans, threatens crops and energy supplies, and is feeding intense drought and deadly wildfires across the continent. According to the EU's climate service, Copernicus, Western Europe just lived through its hottest June and July on record. Copernicus also found that global ocean temperatures also hit a record for their hottest ever July.
7: Oh, we're just killing it on the records, aren't we?
5: As we go to air, deadly super typhoon Dolphin is pummeling China, triggering massive flooding and landslides. Officials had evacuated more than 1 million people in advance of the storm. The record warm waters in the Pacific fueled typhoon Dolphin's unusually long path of destruction across the Pacific since its formation nearly 2 weeks ago. It's one of three simultaneous typhoons churning in the Pacific. And this summer of fires is not letting up. Canada's entire province of British Columbia is now under a state of emergency as fire crews battle more than 100 out-of-control, heat- and wind-driven wildfires that have forced at least 30,000 people to evacuate. A fire outside of Summerland, British Columbia, exploded in size over the weekend, burning 19 square miles in just 3 hours, according to CBC News, giving residents and farmers shockingly little time to evacuate. In the U.S., the National Interagency Fire Center reported on Sunday that 183 new fires have erupted across the U.S. in just the last week, including 8 large ones, as extremely hot and dry conditions fuel the spread of wildfires across the West.
7: Well, it's just too bad that Donald Trump didn't sweep his forest floors, I guess.
5: Mounting scientific evidence shows that pollution from wildfire smoke is eroding decades of hard-won progress in improving air quality across the country from regulations that had reined in pollution from vehicles and industry.
7: Well, we don't need those regulations anymore, I guess.
5: And finally, a brewing powerful El Nino in the Pacific is forecast to goose global temperatures and extreme weather consequences even further in coming months, further straining infrastructure and resources. In an interview with Pacifica Evening News, Dr. Jeff Masters of Yale Climate Communications was blunt.
4: We have two things we need to do to get Earth's fever under control. Number one is to stop burning so many fossil fuels. And we also need to be spending money to adapt to the new climate that we've put in place. We just need to be smarter in general about adapting to climate change.
7: We need to be smarter in general about a whole bunch of things. 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I'm Brad Friedman.
5: And I'm Desi Doyen.
7: And this has been your Green News Report.
0: It's a cruel, cruel summer.
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9: What people were reaching out to say is, what can I do? And that is a beautiful thing.
10: From Interfaith Alliance, this is The State of Belief, where religion and democracy meet. I'm Interfaith Alliance President, Reverend Paul Brandeis Rauschenbusch in New York City.
9: It was the source for us in dark days of deep hope to know that while it seems like everything is stacked against us, the people we're actually stepping forward and saying, what can I do? How can I help? And so that's what this book is all about.
10: I get asked all the time by people frustrated or frightened by the state of our nation, what can I do? 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Skye Perryman is the president of Democracy Forward, and her new book is titled Ordinary People, Extraordinary Times, How to Reclaim Your Power, Fight for Freedom, and Reimagine Democracy. And Skye is my guest this week on The State of Belief. 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Before we get to

0: this fall, starting August 25th and going through September 30th, all of which are aimed at helping you to engage in the midterms. There's Faith in Elections Playbook, Do's and Don'ts for Houses of Worship, Faith-Based Campaigns for Democracy, Trusted Messenger Training, which is about national voting and making sure that we trust in our election process, De-escalation and Bystander Intervention at the Polls, and the final stretch, which is Get Out the Vote. You can find information about all of these things on Mobilize, because Interfaith Alliance is now on Mobilize. And many of you know Mobilize from your participation in other activities, whether that's through Indivisible or others. But I want to make sure that all of you know about it, because it's a great way to get connected with what's happening in your community. I'm going to give you a URL for you to go to. It's mobilize.us/IAF. Mobilize.us/IAF. And there you're going to find all of these opportunities to take action with Interfaith Alliance and especially sign up for these amazing webinars. You are going to learn so much. And it's part of this whole effort to feel powerful, to feel like you have the tools you need to engage in this moment for the midterms, for democracy, for your community, for your family, for yourself. So please go to mobilize.us/IAF and you will find opportunities on how to sign up for these amazing volunteer opportunities, but also these crucial webinars that we're doing for faith communities and the broader community around how to show up for our midterm elections. And now to my guest, Skye Perryman is president and CEO of Democracy Forward. You've heard us talk about the organization filing hundreds of pro-democracy lawsuits against the Trump administration on many past episodes, but she's also been this repeated guest on this show, and she comes with insight and determined hope and brilliance and inspiration, and that's what we're going to get today, people. Skye has written an important, crucial new book titled Ordinary People, Extraordinary Times, How to Reclaim Your Power, Fight for Freedom, and Reimagine Democracy. The book comes out August 25th, and Hillary Clinton has called it a manual for people who are tired of wringing their hands and ready to roll up their sleeves. Boy, are we ready. I'm delighted that once again, we have Skye Perryman on The State of Belief. Welcome, Skye.
1: So good to see you.
0: Oh my goodness. Let me just start with like abundant praise, because I got excited reading this book. This audience, I just really need you to hear this. This is the book for the moment. This is the primer on democracy. This is how to engage, how to participate, how to be present. And it is written in such a way that it is accessible to all of us. Skye, congratulations. I got so excited. I was like, I want to talk to her now. You know, you and I both are out there a lot, and we have these people coming up to us, and they want to do something. They want to engage, but they feel paralyzed, and by intention, I think. And they ask, what can I do? And you have created a beautiful response. Congratulations. So wasn't that the genesis for this book in a way? It was like that question, what can I do?
1: That was the genesis, because in the first days of the administration, people from across the political spectrum, people from across the country, when they started seeing what was happening to their neighbors, things that may have been unimaginable to them that would happen in 2025 or 2026, resoundingly started reaching out. And, you know, I was thinking they were reaching out to say, could you please file a lawsuit on this? Could you please file a lawsuit on that? Which they do. And please do reach out to us at Democracy Forward if you need us to file a lawsuit to protect yours and your community's rights. But overwhelmingly, what people were reaching out to say is, what can I do? And that is a beautiful thing. It was the source for us in dark days of deep hope, to know that while it seems like everything is stacked against us, the people were actually stepping forward and saying, what can I do? How can I help? And so that's what this book is all about.
0: Yeah, and you answer it in so

0: such a great way. It's actually the chapters are action. Like action one, I love this. Stop spiraling and pick up a shovel. What a great way to start a book. You know, I mean, and it's all true. Like we can sit there and say, oh, you know, but I do think it's really important for people to recognize we're in a moment, kind of this authoritarian moment, where paralysis is actually a tool of authoritarianism. And the sense that there's nothing I can do, and there's no one I can do it with, and, you know, and it's hopeless.
1: If I
0: is
1: try, it's hopeless, and,
0: yeah,
1: you know.
0: Yeah. Oh, throw up your hands. And that is the opposite of what you were saying. And I think it's so important that your brilliance is in legal strategies, but that's just one tool. We have so many. Why don't you talk to me a little bit about how you decided to structure this book so that you would be able to reach people where they are?
1: And I will say, we do have sort of the covers and everything has been printed. So this will be on shelves. This is what it looks like. And there's an audio book and there's a book on Kindle and e-readers and all of those things. But, you know, look, I wanted to really have a book that reflected both what was needed in this time and what we know about where people are. And in a lot of communities that I have the privilege of going to and working alongside with, that our team at Democracy Forward has the privilege, it's not that people don't actually know what to do when they really think about it. It's that we are constantly fed this barrage of doom scrolling. Every day, a new outrage. Every day, a press conference that suggests that it doesn't matter if you vote because your vote might not be counted, or it doesn't matter if you file a lawsuit because of what maybe the Supreme Court might say. I mean, it's all of this stuff. And then what we are actually seeing making change is people who are stepping forward and taking those actions, and they're breaking through. And you see that a lot in the work of Interfaith Alliance as well. And of course, we mentioned Interfaith Alliance as a way to get engaged. But so I really wanted to start the book with, like, the first step we need to take is to make sure our mindset is right. And that is not trite. And it's something we all struggle with. I mean, it's something you and I have talked about. It's not like this because doing this work, you don't wake up some days and just say, like, what is all this? What are we even doing here? And so that first step is to stop spiraling and pick up a shovel. We talk about why it's okay to spiral. We're in a really bad situation in this country. It didn't happen overnight. It didn't happen just in the last election cycle. This is a ongoing backslide. But we have to, in that moment, decide how are we going to respond? Because that's really the only thing we have control over. And that's the piece of the mindset. So that was the first step. Now, you know, the second step, and I'm interested in what you think about this since you've been in media for so long. But the second step is to achieve information sobriety.
0: Let me just stop you. Phrase, when you said information sobriety, I literally, sat up straighter. I was like, God, that is a great way to put it.
1: And I'm hoping that people can kind of, you know, that we can tack on to these things and something. So it's like, let's get our mindset right. And by the way, some days that is your action. It can't be your action every single day. You got to get your mindset right and then do something with your mindset. But some days it is okay if in some seasons that needs to be the action, because there is a lot coming at us and there are powerful movements that want us to make us feel powerful, powerless, and alone. And one of the things that we want people to understand is confronting that as a person is part of the work. And that doesn't look like a big speech on the Supreme Court steps, and it doesn't look like a voter registration drive. That is important. And the second thing we've got to do is we've got to be very mindful about what is even the information we're getting. What are the actual facts? I mean, there is an attack in this country on facts and information. And so that second...
0: That is so good. Yeah. It's so important to, like, that, because you can follow for a long time a trail that actually will lead you nowhere. And I do think, like, really monitoring, who am I listening to? Like, I can make a choice around that. I can find reliable, trustworthy sources of information and help that surround my understanding of what is real and what is this moment required.
1: So in the book, as you saw, because you got to see a preview of it, but in the book, there is a checklist about how you or your loved ones can take an information inventory, which we all need to do, and then how we can support and be more mindful about our intake. I cannot tell you how many family reunions, how many family environments where you're sitting around and everybody's read everything and everybody. And I'm like, if we took these 4 hours and actually did something, as opposed to just doom scrolling, you know, maybe things would be in a better spot. And so it's not to say we want everyone to be informed. We want you to get good information, but there's a lot of great ways to do that and how to support what we call a pro-democracy media ecosystem. We have tools for how to be your own fact checker. I've seen very well-intentioned people who actually are believing disinformation that exists because that is what they're being fed. And so how can we work that muscle where we've got to take some of this in our own hands? So I structured it around some of these early steps that people, I think, just like speed past in our life. Well, no, that's
0: right.
1: Not
0: that can't be important. You know, my own well-being, my own sense of empowerment. I have to do big, big things. And I think that's what really is important here is democracy actually is a collection of people deciding to do to be engaged. It's like, as you say, democracy is about participation. It's like, what is your phrase? Like, democracy is not a spectator sport.
1: Right, I think
0: that is so good. It's about, democracy is a participation sport. And I love that. You know, what I found, you know, one of the most challenging sections for me, I have to say, was practice tailgate accountability. And you gave such a good example of that when you went to the State of the Union, wasn't it? And you talked about like sitting next to a fellow Texan. You guys knew a lot of the same stuff. But then when it got real, it got really real. Tell us that story, because I think this is an example, and I want to get to courage, but this is an example of courage, everyday courage. That can
1: exactly
0: happen.
1: So after we change our mindset, make sure we're getting the right information, the book then becomes structured around really the steps we can take in how we're interfacing with people in society. So you know that chapter, which it made me think of you, Begin at Your Front Door, which is all about the work in our local communities. And then we go into tailgate accountability, which is another very communal, very personal actions that may seem small, but that are really, really big. And so the tailgate accountability chapter, I do start off with a story. I went to the first joint session of Congress of this administration. So sitting there in the galley, I was invited by a lawmaker who wanted me there as a symbol of people who were helping individual Americans push back. And so I felt like I needed to go and wanted to participate in that, to be there to represent people that we represent in court, that not all America is hateful and not all America is spewing this stuff from the podium. But it was an interesting evening because you're sitting there with a lot of people from that were invited, and many people that were invited that were a big fan at the time. I don't know where this individual is now, but at the time of President Trump, and Elon Musk was right there. It was like five seats over from where he was sitting. And I start talking to this person, and it turns out one of the first things he says to me is, my wife was at the insurrection. And he did not, that was not a, my wife was at the insurrection. It was terrible. And she was,
0: it wasn't a confession. It was a proclamation.
1: It was like, he was very proud. And you know, and so I started talking, I made a lighthearted but heavy joke about the irony that you're bragging that someone was participating or at this insurrection. You're sitting in the Capitol that they tried to attack and harmed people in doing. So, you know, and then we started talking, and I had to make it clear why I was there. And because we had had some small talk before we got into the topic, before we got into the subject, I do think he heard me. I don't think he changed his mind, but I do think he heard me. And at the end of the speech, as we were walking out, he said, you know, I would have never known that you were invited here by a Democrat, because the lawmaker that had invited me was a Democrat. And he said, heck, I don't even know that I've really been around many people that are Democrats. Now, we're nonpartisan at Democracy Four, but of course, the work that we're doing right now is in deep opposition to the president and his allies, most of which are in the Republican Party. And many of the people that are helping with that work and helping communities are in the Democratic Party. And so he says this. And I really thought to myself, like, number one, I think that's actually true. Like, I think in the echo chambers that so many people are in, he really, I don't know what he thought someone that would have been invited by a Democratic lawmaker would be like, if we thought, you know, he thought I was going to be like some ogre or somebody that wouldn't talk. I don't know what he thought. But in that moment, I did melt some ice between me and him. And I talk about that in the book. And then what I go into, and you and I have talked about this before, but I just, I'm on, you know, I'm really believe this is like a soapbox about this. People claim that this country is polarized. And there is polarization in the country, but it comes from a different source than what many polarizing actors want us to believe. People in this country are deeply aligned on many, many issues, the vast majority of people. And by the way, the vast majority of people are really concerned about the corruption that we're seeing. I mean, these are things that unify people. They want their kids to go to a good school. And what has happened in our political environment is that our political parties and sort of the way in which our political environment's operating, in part because of this media ecosystem, is developing these like caricatures, where we have these caricatures of each other. It's deeply, deeply harmful when you look at something like the president says about immigrant communities or LGBTQ communities or Democrats. I mean, he's claimed that all Democrats are un-American. I mean, these are deeply, deeply harmful tactics that people who are not friends of democracy use in order to try to divide the population. And I talk about divide and conquer. Divide and conquer is not just you do the dishes, I'll, you know, sweep the floor after the dinner party. Divide and conquer is how autocratic actors have sought to divide societies in order to consolidate power away from the people. And so I give some of those historical examples. But the real thing that we have to do is we have to be accountable and not participate in that type of polarizing conduct. And so we have really hard things to do about how we can talk, speak across difference, but also how we set boundaries for ourselves and our loved ones. And we do not need to do things in the sake of we're building a big tent. So that means we can say dehumanizing things about this people group or that people group because they're not in the big tent. That's also very, very harmful. And so that chapter, I hope you felt it, that chapter tries to
0: I feel like you have been one of the best people talking about polarization. One, in how it's used as this, there's nothing we can do, we're so polarized, which is its own myth. But then also, like, how do we talk to one another in a way that is respectful, like you did? You said your truth, he said his truth. And at the end, it was kind of like, okay, I see you, you're an American, we disagree. But you are not, you are a real person now. And I think that that's very powerful, that the way you described that, and heck, you're from Texas. You're from, you know, I mean, you didn't grow up. I mean, you know, frankly, like, you know, I grew up in Madison, Wisconsin, you know, we were all commies there, but you know, I mean, but Wisconsin is completely a divided state and has all kinds of good people on all kinds of sides. And so I think that was really helpful. I loved the next action. And I wanted to spend some time on this, like, get serious about fear, courage, and joy. And like, again, what I like about this book and I think is so valuable is that it's very personal. It's not, you're not speaking to robots who are supposed to go and do what you say. It's recognizing that we're humans who are dealing with a lot as we engage. And so talk to me. You and I have talked so much about courage, and I think that that is a really important kind of, in some ways, bridge between fear and joy. But talk to me about that chapter and why it was so important to have an entire chapter dedicated to those emotions.
1: Well, what we know is, I mean, first of all, this is a very scary time. And for many communities, it's always been a very scary time, given where systems and structures are. And then right now, it's a scarier time for even people who have had some privilege and didn't have to contend day to day with whether law enforcement was going to attack them, with whether they were going to be otherized or targeted by their own government. So this is a scary time for many people. And fear is this tool that anti-democratic actors use in order to try to control people. But fear is also real. Like, you're not failing that you're afraid. We're afraid because fear is a protective emotion that humans have to protect themselves. Mm. And so part of this is like to demystify. Let's talk about fear. There's no shame in being afraid. Like, I'm very afraid every day for so many people in my community Okay. That's real. So let's get serious about that. And let's talk about what that is. But then we are people, and we are people who are agents, not spectators. We are people that have individual freedom in our own lives to respond to that fear. And courage is the choice that we make in response to fear. You can't be courageous if you're not afraid. You can be a good person. You can do good things. You can get big awards. Like, there's a lot of things we can do. I hope we get to do more of these things because we're just people living in a good society where we're doing good things. But if you want to talk about courage, you have to have some fear in order to even be able to step into courage. And I think that's why right now there's a lot of conversation about courage, because we are in a moment where there is a lot of fear that simmers everywhere. And so this chapter really breaks that down. I try to tell some stories of people that have really inspired me, including, frankly, people who were in or maybe unusual suspects to the fight for our democracy. I talk about people like Jeff Duncan, who in the 2020 election in Georgia refused against great threats. He's a Republican, or was a Republican. He's now a Democrat, but he was a Republican, and he refused the president's pressure to modify and deny election results. And he did that, and his kids got threatened. I met him on the fifth year anniversary of January 6th. We talk about in the book Pamela Hemphill, who is known as the MAGA granny, who was an individual that was at the insurrection there by choice and realized in that moment that this was not what she thought it was, and has had the permission structure and the courage in her own life to change her mind. And I also talk about lawyers, including lawyer Erez Raveni, who is with us at Democracy Forward now. But, you know, he was the lawyer for the Department of Justice in the Abrego Garcia case, where he was fired from the department for refusing to lie to a federal court. And he's not sitting on a bunch of generational wealth that you can just lose your job and be, you know, okay. Like, he was a civil servant who was fired for doing the right thing and didn't know what his next move would be, but knew in that moment he had to operate consistent with his integrity. And so we talk about courage is not some knight in shining armor running across. Courage is a person shaking in their boots often, but who in that moment has the ability, in that moment has the ability to live consistent with their integrity and with their values. And courage is a practice, and we can practice it every day. And so I think you saw there's some steps there about how can we just do this in our own lives so that in the bigger times, it might feel a little different and it might feel a little better and it might be a little more routine.
0: Yeah, I love that. And courage is contagious. We've also talked about this. You know, when I think about this as a kind of a spiritual value, like the root of courage is love. It's heart. It's love. You like, you're courageous because you love something. And whether that's democracy or community or truth or, you know, and I think that that's, you know, when I'm talking to the people in Minnesota, all of those who showed up for one another, religious folks and non-religious folks, people from all different backgrounds, their through line is we just loved one another. And that made us courageous because we would show up. And I think like the imagining like what it means to love our democracy, what it means to love, you know, our communities. And I think that that's just, it's an important lesson. Up next, more with Skye Perryman. 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
4: Whether it is the insurance company trying to save a penny or whether it's an incorrect code, patients often end up getting caught in the middle and really fearing for their health or their financial security.
5: What happens when your child can't breathe? You rush her to the emergency room, do exactly what doctors tell you, and weeks later, your insurance company tells you the visit wasn't medically necessary. Welcome to Code WAC, where we break down how our healthcare system really works, what it means for you, and how we can make it better for everyone. I'm your host, Brenda Gazar. Today, we're talking about one of the most frustrating experiences in American healthcare, when your insurance company says no. According to Miranda Yaver, an assistant professor of health policy and management at the University of Pittsburgh, insurance denials aren't rare. They're a routine part of navigating our healthcare system. But what surprised her most wasn't how often people are denied. It was how many people simply give up. Her new book, Coverage Denied, How Health Insurers Drive Inequality in the United States, explores what happens when patients find themselves trapped between doctors recommending treatment and insurance companies refusing to pay for it. The stories she covered are heartbreaking, sometimes infuriating, and surprisingly hopeful. One story especially stayed with her. It involved a then 4-year-old girl named Emma.
4: Emma was the daughter of a couple of parents who I interviewed, and she was young. She was having difficulty breathing, which of course is very scary if that's your little one. And what ended up happening was she had such bad tonsillitis that her tonsils were actually protruding and closing in on her airway and making it really difficult for her to breathe. Because she just was gasping for air all night long, they did what any concerned parent would do. They took her to the emergency department. They gave her a steroid. They had her, she was already on the schedule to get the tonsillectomy, but it was in a few days. And so basically they were able to get her breathing better and sent her home. And then she had the tonsillectomy, was doing fine.
5: For Emma's parents, it should have been the end of a frightening ordeal. Their daughter was breathing again. The surgery was successful. Life could return to normal. Instead, a new crisis arrived in the mailbox.
4: But then they got this huge $8,000 or so dollar bill in the mail, arguing that this emergency department visit was not medically necessary after all. And this was a lower middle class to lower income family that was really devastated and worried that they could potentially lose their home. They didn't have anything in the way of savings. And it was only because the father knew to pull any string he could, including complaining about this on social media, that they were able to get their insurance company to listen.
5: Think about that for a moment. A child who couldn't breathe, parents who rushed her to the ER, doctors who treated an airway emergency. Yet somehow, an insurance company concluded the visit wasn't medically necessary. How does that happen? The answer wasn't what Miranda expected.
4: One of the really shocking things that that happens all too often is that there can be billing code errors. And so there are some denials that I look at in my book that are truly the insurance company deciding whether accurately or inaccurately that something is not medically necessary. Sometimes the insurer will say, oh, this is experimental or investigational, and we're not going to cover that. But sometimes these medical necessity decisions are because the wrong code was entered. And in this case, the hospital actually screwed up, and they had basically coded the whole ordeal as a sore throat.
5: A sore throat. Not respiratory distress, not a child gasping for air, just a sore throat. One billing code, one clerical mistake, an $8,000 bill.
4: And obviously there is a world of difference between having a sore throat that's uncomfortable and literally gasping for air and struggling to breathe, but that wasn't reflected in the coding. And it sounds like a very simple thing to clarify and say, no, that shouldn't have been the code that was used. But whether it is the insurance company trying to save a penny or whether it's an incorrect code, patients often end up getting caught in the middle and really fearing for their health or their financial security.
5: Get the full Code Wax story on ProgressiveVoices.com and on the PV app. Catch all our episodes by subscribing to Code Wax wherever you find your podcasts. 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
0: Welcome back to the State of Belief. I'm Interfaith Alliance President Reverend Paul Brandeis Rauschenbusch. My guest is Sky Perryman, President and CEO of Democracy Forward. Her new book is titled Ordinary People, Extraordinary Times, How to Reclaim Your Power, Fight for Freedom, and Reimagine Democracy. And it comes out August 25th. We talk about it, and I'm curious, like, for you to say more about what joy means in this effort for democracy. It's really important.
1: Yeah, so, I mean, this is where our ancestors and people that have come before us, by the way, who did far more with far less. That's what we have to remember about this moment, is that we stand on the shoulders of and are inheritors of a tradition of people who found that courage, who responded to fear at a time in many instances where people didn't have any representation at all and found a way forward. And so I just want to say that's a part of the book. I do try to weave in some history. And what we've learned from history is that one of the things autocratic actors try to do, whether that's the racism of the Jim Crow South or the antebellum South, or whether that's an autocratic actor, you know, overseas or in some other country, is they want to deprive people of hope. They want to make you feel alone. All of that gives you the conditions where maybe you're not going to be as courageous because you feel isolated, and they want to take your joy. Mm. And that is something that we can control and not allow people to take our joy. And so the book talks about some historical examples of that, but encourages people in this moment to be willing to lean into the joy when it's there. Now, there are times where communities are being terrorized. There isn't joy happening. And I don't want to say that you just need to, you know, we can just pause reality and turn on some good music and all of a sudden we're having a dance party. That is not what we're talking about. But what we are talking about is if in the middle of this, you get to celebrate the birthday of a child, if in the middle of this, you get to see a piece of art that moves you, if in the middle of this tragedy, you have the opportunity to support some artist or to share a potluck with your neighbors, and that brings you joy, there's no shame or guilt in having that joy. It's actually really important to fill our cup in order to build the community and build the strength we need to take action.
0: Yeah, I think that's super important to what you just said. Like, there's no shame in feeling joy when you can. And, like, I think some of the people who are frontline people feel like, I can't. And I mean, I think many of, you know, this has been a through line, you know, for the last decade or so. Like, where is our joy? We're not going to give that up. And so I just feel like that has
1: now,
0: been.
1: Now, we need to be accountable. And I want to be very clear. If what you're doing to protect democracy every day is you're going to go find your joy at the mimosa brunch every single day. I mean, look, I want to be very clear about all, including like the mindset change. Like, that's the first step. Yeah. There's a lot of steps. Yeah. But it is really important. And you know, because you counsel people in your work as a minister and then obviously at Democracy, I mean, at Interfaith Alliance. But we do see this from some of our most frontline people. This is becoming, the realities are so harsh that it is hard to find those windows of joy. And we need to make sure that people understand it is essential to find those windows of joy in order to be able to do that frontline work. And I quote, there's a little bit of poetry in there where we were able to get some permissions and things of people that have said, you know, to not appreciate the joy is to some degree to minimize what we're fighting for. Because we're fighting for all people to be able to thrive and for all people to be able to find that. And so to deny that, you're sort of in some way minimizing what this whole thing is about.
0: Yeah.
1: And so really hard chapter, but I think it was, we thought it was really important to be in there. And of course, you all have supported, we at Democracy Forward support a range of efforts that can be joyous while we're doing the work. And I have some good steps in there to take for that.
0: Absolutely. Now we're coming, you know, just a couple more actions. But, you know, just to, I just want people to understand from this incredible book, and I'm going to read the title one more time so that you're really able to get it while you're listening. You should get online and order this book. It is Ordinary People, Extraordinary Times, How to Reclaim Your Power, Fight for Freedom, and Reimagine Democracy. So the next action I think is really important because it allows us to understand that we are part of a trajectory. This is not an isolated incident. There is things that have happened before, and there is a future. And that, you know, the future part, I think, you know, we've talked so much about this in our work, is that one of the things actually that religious communities can offer pro-democracy movements is that this is not the only truth right now. Like what we can imagine a future. We can see a vision. We've been promised in some ways a vision of something more beautiful, something to work for. So that is, you know, but also to recognize that what we're dealing with right now also has its own history. Can you talk a little bit more about this, this chapter, Action 6, Remembering the Past, Fight for the Future?
1: Yeah, so Action 6, Remember the Past, Fight for the Future. There's history we've woven throughout the book, and a lot of the strategies that are in the book, they're tried and true strategies. One of the hardest things about writing this book, I said to the publisher, I said, I don't know if I'm going to do this book, because by the time it comes out, the country is just going to be even worse than it is, and people are going to, and it's like, all of these strategies are so tried and true. This is what people have done in order to make change in earlier times. But we do need to remember this country. And I think it was a really important chapter to have on a book that's coming out during the 250th year of the United States, because our past is not precious here. And we can be proud of some of the progress that we have achieved through movements in the past. But to be very clear, this country was founded on ideals that sounded very good, but those promises did not match up to practices for the vast majority of people in our country. And even when we got our act together a few years later to form a constitution to try to improve the country, the constitution still fell short of really truly being structured to represent the vast majority of people in this country. And it has been people, not politicians and not institutions. It has been people that have demanded more, have pushed for more, have put in many instances their lives on the line and their futures on the line for more, that has sought to achieve a truly unrestricted democracy, a democracy that's for all people as opposed that's just for some people. And so every time you wake up and find yourself in a depression about what the Supreme Court has done today, we got to remember, this is not the first time that people have woken up to that reality. We've had a Supreme Court in the past that issued decisions like Dred Scott and Plessy versus Ferguson and Korematsu. I mean, this is, you know, these, so I talk a lot because people are struggling with how to, you know, how do you square all of this? Sky and Democracy Forward, we're in the courts winning court orders every day, but then it seems like the Supreme Court does these things, or Congress was supposed to protect us, but the Senate may not, right? And it's like people are really struggling with this, and part of it is we got to remember the past.
0: Yeah. Just on the Supreme Court, I had Representative Raskin was on, this shows my naivete. I was like thinking about Brandeis, and I was thinking about that moment, and I said, you know, Congressman Raskin, the Supreme Court is not going to protect us. And he said, Paul, the Supreme Court has never protected us. It's always been slow. It's always been, you know, the people who had to come first. And he kind of reminded me that there was like a couple decades, but most of American history with the Supreme Court is not that.
1: Which is what we talk about. So it's, that's an example. We use some other examples, but remember the past. Be humble about our past, okay? We're trying to do something that's never been done. We're trying to achieve a democracy for all people in this country. And our systems and structures were not set up to allow a glide path to that. And so remembering the past, and then fighting for the future. And this is where the book is about reimagining democracy. And there are things throughout the book, Paul, I was interested in what you thought since you are a dad, but I have places in the book where I'll say, this is like a really great thing to do with young people. And this is one of these areas, the reimagining democracy. Have you ever talked to a young person about what they want to see in their country? Like, you should start there. Because yeah. It's bold and it's good. And in many instances, it's really fair. And it's also usually quite logical. It's like, why are we doing this if it's going to burn the earth up? I mean, it's just like very logical. And so this chapter is about both getting real about our history and some of this bold changes that we're going to need to see in the structures of our country and inviting people to engage in reimagining as we are also working to protect our neighbors. And I thought you might like this, but as you saw, there's a tip sheet that really reminds people direct nonviolent collective action is the mechanism that has made change in social movements in this country and in many other countries. And so we define, you know, what is a boycott? What is a work stoppage? What are these things? Because these are tools that we're seeing are needing to be used with more and more frequency in this time. And so it's a good, I think, callback to we're not the first generation
0: right.
1: that has had to turn to these tools. And these tools are pretty good.
0: These tools are pretty good. And that is an opportunity to, to plug again, go to Interfaith Alliance and you can find all the trainings we offered. Because you mentioned this and it kind of blew my mind at the time. But we are getting trained up as a nation to actually do this collective action. And you said we are training more people actually in numbers that were trained in the civil rights movement.
1: Absolutely.
0: And it is so important to remember like that, you know, and again, I tell this story so many times, but I have to tell it again, is that I had an opportunity to have a conversation with Congressman Lewis before he passed. And he said, no one went out to the front lines without being trained. And I think that this whole book in some ways is a training. We're getting people trained up in how to do democracy. But I think this idea of reimagining the future, it's about all of us engaging in democracy so that we can reimagine a future that is actually for all of us. I want to, you know, get to the last one because it's so moving to me. It says, keep going. The only way out is through. And you remember this. We had a conversation before the inauguration of Donald Trump of this term. And you said that phrase, the only way out is through. And so I was just like, this is full circle in a way, in that we recognize that was true then, it's true now, and it's always true. Talk to me about why that felt so important to have that be the, you know, this action seven, keep going, the only way out is through.
1: Sometimes that's what we need to hear because it's so true. And we are in a world now that does move at a fast pace. And I'm sure in prior generations, they thought their worlds moved at a fast pace too. But we are in a world where we've had an unprecedented level of convenience of, I can solve this problem. And I do have, by the way, in the book, what you can do in 5 minutes, by the way, if you only have 5 minutes.
0: No, I love that. I'm gonna underline that.
1: Yeah,
0: I'm
1: going to
0: underline
1: be
0: that because you have a 5 minute, you have segments of time. Do you have 3 hours? Do you have a half a day? Do you have a weekend? So genius.
1: Yeah. Instead of
0: I don't have time.
1: It's like instead of sending the group chat yet another Truth Social post that Donald Trump has put up, like if you got the 5 minutes, go log on and do this. So we try to do that. And by the way, I should plug this. When the book comes out on August 25th, when you go to the website, ordinarypeopleaction.com, and this is all over the book and we'll have it in Interfaith Alliance, we'll have resources there. We are just like piling in on more of this because I couldn't put every 5 minute action. So this will be a dynamic community, we hope. But anyway, we are living in a time where we do have an unprecedented amount of convenience and of instantaneous results. And the work of justice and the work of democracy has always been urgent and has never been instantaneous. And so when people take action, they get out, they go register their friends to vote, they go become a poll worker, they donate some money to somebody they believe in. And then an election cycle happens. And all of a sudden, the clouds don't spread out and the new democracy renaissance doesn't sort of pour forward. We have an issue in this country where many people think like, well, I did all that and it didn't do any good. That is not what this is about. This is about a movement for a reimagined future that we've never even seen before. This is about generations and decades of people that came before us that struggled for rights that they ultimately didn't get to enjoy, but that they did the work so that people ahead of them could also enjoy them in the future. And so part of this is keep going. The only way out is through. First of all, one foot in front of the other. These things do make a difference. And in this time, the thing you can control is what you do. We can't control what all these people are doing, but we can control how we respond. Keep going. The only way out is through. But then also I try to relate it to reminding ourselves that we are part of something that is bigger than ourselves. We are invited into this moment, which I believe is such a critical moment for the history of human freedom. We've been invited. Our generations have been invited into this moment, and we have to keep going, and we have to have some humility about the fact that the work that we're trying to achieve are things that this is generational work. This isn't something that you go do something and then you don't see the result the next day, and so you throw your hands up. That's what actual autocratic actors and anti-democratic actors want you to do. But we know that people are bigger and better than that. And people show so much resilience in their own lives. And I wondered what you thought about this, Paul. Like, people show so much resilience in their own lives. They have a broken relationship. They get laid off from a job. Somebody that they love dies. Somebody disappoints them. And they find a way to work through that. That's what people do every single day in their personal lives. And what we need to do is to show that same amount of resilience and love and compassion and tenacity. We got to show that same amount for what we're going through as a community.
0: Yeah.
1: And that's fundamentally, you know, people underestimate. Autocratic actors underestimate the power of the human spirit. And we see it every day in people's lives. And I think we can see it every day in the life of this country, too.
0: Yeah, I love that. And maybe we can, you know, I often start with this, but I'm going to end with it because I wanted to make sure we got time to get, you know, really the breadth and the depth of the book. But where do you come into this? I mean, each of us as individuals, you talk a lot about this book. You talk about your grandparents. You start there early on. And then your whole, you know, you have a family and you have a faith. I'm curious, like, you know, when you're looking for, you know, courage, strength, you know, the next step, like what are some stories from your own background that you want to bring into the mix that help you both pull from the past, but also propel you into the future?
1: I mean, in large part, I feel like I'm a person like so many people that have been reaching out to us, so many people that we're working alongside. That is like, what do I have that I can contribute in this time? Now, in this time, I'm a lawyer and I know how to lead lawyers. And so we've been able to contribute a lot through the courts in our work at Democracy Forward. But democracy is much bigger than that. And so there's all these things that we have in our own lives, how we treat our community members, how we show up to our communities, I've seen so many people make a difference that might seem small to them, but was huge in inspiring a next generation, in helping a neighbor from the brink, in making someone feel seen and invited where they might not feel seen. We've talked a lot about, I grew up in Texas and I spent a lot of time in small towns in Texas. These are not the most progressive places in America. And I've seen the power of a person coming forward and making someone that looked different than someone else or that loved different than someone else feel accepted in that moment. Those are huge things and they're pro-democracy things. And so part of this book was supposed to maybe invite all of us in when so many people are like, well, I'm not a politician. I don't want to run for office. I'm not a lawyer. What can I do? Well, guess what? There's so much you can do. And I do believe that I've had the benefit and the privilege of seeing how people in communities across the country are doing these just tremendous things and making a difference. And if we all did it, and if we can tune out this intentional voice that is coming at us from all directions to say, you know, what we can do isn't big enough, isn't good enough. If we tune that out, we can really achieve something good for ourselves and for the future. So I hope that's what the book brings to people, is some guides and ways to do it. We do try to talk about a lot of organizations that are doing great work, ways people can patch in and get engaged. And like I said, the website ordinarypeopleaction.com, where you can pre-order the book right now. But that website will also have a lot of resources, because we're in a dynamic environment. And there are going to be new things that we're going to have to do as we move forward in the future.
0: Skye Perryman is president and CEO of Democracy Forward. Her new book, Ordinary People, Extraordinary Times, How to Reclaim Your Power, Fight for Freedom, and Reimagine Democracy, comes out August 25th and is available now for pre-order. One thing that you can do right now is get this book. You will not regret it. Skye, thank you so much for being with us again on This State of Belief.
1: Thank you.
0: 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Here's a quick note. After this episode, we're going to be taking a two-week summer break. You are welcome to catch up on any recent shows you've missed at stateofbelief.com. We will be back in September with Dr. Robert P. Jones, president and founder of Public Religion Research Institute. We'll be talking about his fantastic new book, Backslide: Reclaiming a Faith and a Nation After the Christian Turn Against Democracy. Until then, I'm Paul Brandes Rauschenbusch on The State of Belief, where religion and democracy meet.

0: 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This is Brad Friedman.
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5: Hello, and thanks for joining this edition of Good News for Lefties. I'm Beowulf Rocklin, and yes, I know there's so much bad news out there, but I am here to remind you that some good things are happening too, with positive stories for lefties, progressives, socialists, liberals, and anyone who believes in making America a better place for everyone. 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And share this episode with a friend. It helps more lefties like you hear more good news stories and stay positive and motivated for the days ahead. Now, let's get to some good news headlines designed to brighten your day. A number of recent polls have found former public health official Abdul El-Sayed with a strong lead against Representative Haley Stevens in the Michigan U.S. Senate race. The latest survey from the highly respected nonpartisan Emerson College polling, along with WLNS/WOOD-TV, found El-Sayed with 54% support, while Stevens had 39%. 6% of respondents said they were undecided about the primary election, in which Michigan voters will go to the polls on August 4th, and 2% said they backed Senator Mallory McMorrow, who suspended her campaign earlier this summer. El-Sayed had the support of voters under 50 by 42 percentage points, as well as voters age 50 to 60 by 12 points. The poll came on the heels of another survey by Tavern Research, which found El-Sayed, who built his campaign around the pledge "Money out of politics, money in your pocket, and Medicare for all," leading Stevens by 11 points. Senator Bernie Sanders said that billionaires are clearly panicked by the possibility of a Democratic Senate candidate whose victory would make it clearer than ever that the American people are sick and tired of the same old establishment politics and policies. Donald Trump continues to flounder with Pennsylvanians, while Democratic Senator John Fetterman would face an uphill fight if he were running for re-election this year, according to a new state survey. Also in the latest Pennline Bravo Group Morning Scrapple poll, that's a fantastic name. Governor Josh Shapiro holds a comfortable 53-28% lead over Republican challenger and state treasurer Stacey Garrity in the governor's race. Those are similar results to last month's poll, where Shapiro led 54-29%. Trump remains underwater with Pennsylvanians, who gave him just a 38% approval rating, while 60% disapprove. 48% of them strongly disapprove. In June, Trump's approval was 41%, and in May, it was 34%. The embattled Fetterman, who continues to openly speculate about leaving the Democratic Party, please do. Please. Please, just leave. Leave. We don't want you. Is not up for re-election until 2028, but he has a lot of work to do with voters based on this month's morning scrapple results. If he does decide to run for a second term, Fetterman is likely to face at least one, if not more, primary challengers, as Democratic voters remain deeply unhappy with him. Yes, there will be many challengers, and looking forward to one of them succeeding. Before we get back to the news, I'd like to tell you about a podcast called Love Doesn't Pay the Bills. It explores the role of family caregivers in the modern United States. Care work is vital to all other aspects of life, yet often under-resourced. Caregivers can't provide for their own needs based on their love for those they care for alone. Access to income matters. Caregiving touches everyone at some point in their lives. So listen to Love Doesn't Pay the Bills. I'm a caregiver, and maybe you are too, or will be. Go to lovedoesn'tpaythebills.com, listen on this platform, or wherever podcasts are heard. Across the country, federal judges are calling out Department of Justice lawyers, questioning in unprecedented ways whether they can be trusted to tell the truth or uphold centuries-old legal norms. From Washington, D.C. to Rhode Island to Oregon, federal judges nominated by presidents from both parties, including Donald Trump, have zeroed in on what's called the presumption of regularity. It essentially means that judges must presume that the government, whether it be federal prosecutors, an IRS auditor, or an FBI agent, did their jobs according to the rules and in good faith. Until Trump's second term, which has seen an exodus of veteran DOJ lawyers and a transformative shift in priorities from issues like enforcing civil rights to instead defending a mass deportation agenda, this foundational tenet had rarely been discussed in federal courtrooms, former judges, lawyers, and scholars say. But as Trump's DOJ exhibits behavior that judges have called unlawful, unethical, unseemly, or otherwise dishonest, adherence to that bedrock standard is now being questioned, and about time, in my opinion. In Rhode Island in May, Trump appointed federal judge Mary McElroy rebuked federal prosecutors' conduct, saying they withheld information and misrepresented facts as she quashed their requests for a subpoena in their investigation into a hospital's care of transgender children. The judge alleged the DOJ had inappropriately claimed its investigation was operating out of Texas to secure subpoenas targeting sensitive medical records of patients in another state, and that it falsely claimed the Rhode Island hospital hadn't communicated with the department. Judges have emitted a chorus of condemnations against the legal basis for some of Trump's political agenda, including the mass firings of federal workers, an immigration dragnet that has imprisoned hundreds of U.S. citizens, and retribution campaigns against the president's political enemies.

0: signals to the Trump administration that the third branch of government is losing trust in the Justice Department. For years, Delaware school districts have struggled with securing dollars from the state to pay for major renovations and expansions. Now, school leaders are hoping that a massive influx of new construction dollars, paired with potential reforms to the way the state evaluates school capital spending, can push forward long-delayed projects. Late last month, lawmakers included within their capital spending bill nearly $270 million for public school construction, upgrades, and renovations. The bill also requires a committee of state officials to assess Delaware's school construction formula and produce a report with recommended improvements by September 1st. The committee also has its own $25 million fund that it could distribute directly to up to three eligible school projects in New Castle County that had sought state support over the last 3 years. The changes mark one of the state's most ambitious efforts in years to respond to concerns from school district officials who have said Delaware's current capital funding system has left schools unable to address overcrowding and needed repairs. Now, that looks to change. Up next, a listener-suggested story. Back in a minute. And now a listener-suggested story from Jason in Los Angeles, California. A leading election handicapper has revised its projections for several major congressional races, including Democratic Georgia Senator John Ossoff's re-election bid and five House races that it now considers toss-ups. Sabato's crystal ball at the University of Virginia Center for Politics upgraded its prediction for Georgia's Senate race from leans Democratic to likely Democratic in favor of Ossoff. The handicapper also shifted its predictions for five races that have become toss-ups after previously leaning Republican. These changes affect the districts overseen by Representatives Kathy Castor, Don Davis, Chuck Edwards, Mike Lawler, and Rob Bresnahan. Sabato's Crystal Ball managing editor Kyle Kondrick previously predicted in January that Ossoff being reelected was likely. The latest analysis stated that the standout indicator of the race's trajectory has been monetary, in that Ossoff has raised more than $20 million during the second quarter of 2026, with $42 million on hand. Republican Representative Mike Collins of Georgia, Ossoff's opponent, raised just more than $2 million during the quarter and has about the same amount on hand. The separate report on the five House races said that Democrats have an average of 5 to 6 point leads in the generic House ballot. Thanks so much for that good story, Jason. If you have thoughts, ideas, or more good news to share, we'd love to hear from you. Call or message us at 202-656-6271. Drop us a line at Beowulf@2SquaredMediaProductions.com or send it to us at Good News for Lefties on Facebook, Instagram, or Blue Sky. California is making a bet. Once you've driven an EV, you won't want to go back to a gas-powered car. Earlier this month, Governor Gavin Newsom signed legislation creating the My First EV program. It's the state's first big attempt to make up for the loss of federal EV tax credits, and it's exclusively targeting the key demographic of EV neophytes. The fine details are still being hashed out in advance of My First EV's official launch later this summer, but in broad strokes, the program will offer a $3,500 rebate at the point of sale for a first-time purchase or lease of any new EV that retails for $50,000 or less, and a $1,750 rebate for a used EV selling for $25,000 or less. The program is funded with $270 million. Half of that will come from the state budget, and the other half, in a rare arrangement, will come from participating automakers, including Ford, General Motors, Honda, Hyundai, Kia, Lucid, Mitsubishi, Nissan, Rivian, Subaru, Tesla, Toyota, and Volvo. The Golden State is not the only one trying to make up for lost tax credits. Programs in Connecticut, Delaware, Illinois, Maine, Massachusetts, New Jersey, New York, Rhode Island, and other states offer incentives and rebates that can reduce the cost of an EV by more than $1,000. Residents of most states can find some form of assistance from government or electric utility programs for vehicles and for home chargers. California's new program is notable because it is by far the nation's largest EV market and because it's the first to tie rebates to first-time EV buyers.
1: Hey all.

0: Kirshner here. Friends, I hope you'll join me on my audio podcast, Justice Matters. We talk about not only the legal issues of the day, but we also talk about the need to reform ethics in our government. Here's one example, the oath of office. You know the one. I do solemnly swear to support and defend the Constitution against all enemies, foreign and domestic. Let's add 22 words to that oath. Quote, and I will promptly report any instances of crime and or corruption by government officials and employees of which I become aware. Friends, our democracy is worth fighting for. Join us in this fight. Because justice matters. Look for Justice Matters wherever you ordinarily find your podcasts.
1: When Donald Trump was inaugurated, like all presidents, he swore an oath to preserve, protect, and defend the Constitution.
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4: Hey, I'm John Fugelsang. Do you ever watch these Christian nationalists and right-wing fundamentalists on TV and think, Jesus Christ, these people are the opposite of Jesus Christ? You know, Christianity was supposed to be about love and service, but millions of Americans have grown up to find their nice religion's been hijacked by this mean, authoritarian, tax-free clique. I wrote a book about how these right-wingers aren't actually on the side of Jesus, and historically, they never have been. Separation of Church and Hate, A Sane Person's Guide to Taking Back the Bible from Fundamentalist Fascists and Flock-Fleecing Frauds. It's a very irreverent and biblically correct book for believers, atheists, agnostics, and anybody who's ever going to have to deal with a Christian extremist in your family, workplace, or government. On all the issues that divide us, using actual verses from that book they claim to follow. They've got a First Amendment right to twist the Bible to their liking. You've got a First Amendment right to call them out for it. And you'll be surprised at how good it feels.
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3: 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I'm Beowulf Rocklin. Back to the news. A federal judge has blocked the Trump administration's ban on nonpartisan groups helping newly naturalized U.S. citizens register to vote, finding the ban was likely driven by intentional discrimination against new citizens. U.S. District Judge Adam B. Abelson temporarily paused an August 2025 policy from U.S. Citizenship and Immigration Services that allowed only state and local election officials to offer voter registration services at naturalization ceremonies. Pro-voting groups such as the League of Women Voters and the National Council of Jewish Women, NCJW, were banned from providing voter assistance under the policy. NCJW has amply shown a likelihood of success on the merits of its claim that the ban was motivated by discriminatory intent, Abelson wrote. The various statements by government officials leading up to the ban that NCJW cites further support this conclusion, including USCIS Director Joseph Edlow's statement that immigrants threatened to reshape the nation electorally by becoming citizens. The ruling reinstates the USCIS policy manual from 2017 while the case moves forward. Under that policy, qualified nonpartisan nonprofits may provide registration services when state or local election officials cannot attend. The pro-voting plaintiffs warned that the ban cut off the most effective opportunity to reach large numbers of new citizens at the moment they became eligible to vote. In 2024 alone, the League of Women Voters helped register more than 122,000 new voters at naturalization ceremonies. For decades, Ronald S. Lauder, the billionaire cosmetics heir and philanthropist, has been something like a one-man bank for Republicans in New York. He personally funded the campaign to impose term limits in New York City, helped pay for a lawsuit to overturn the state's gerrymandered congressional map, and just 4 years ago, plowed close to $13 million into races that helped Republicans flip the House. Now, in the middle of another crucial midterm election year, Mr. Lauder, 82, appears to have abruptly closed his political checkbook. And the ramifications for the conservative movement he has nurtured in his home state could be significant. He has yet to make a single donation to Republicans in his home state this year, according to campaign finance records. The super PAC he long maintained to advance Republican candidates and causes is also sitting idle. Some Republicans are holding out hope that Mr. Lauder might still involve himself in this year's races, but Gerard Casser, the chairman of the New York Conservative Party, said he had been advised by Alan Roth, a longtime Lauder lieutenant who recently left, that the billionaire got to a certain age that his family and him all decided he wasn't going to be as active in the way he has been. Before we get back to the news, I'd like to tell you about a podcast called Love Doesn't Pay the Bills. It explores the role of family caregivers in the modern United States. Care work is vital to all other aspects of life, yet often under-resourced. Caregivers can't provide for their own needs based on their love for those they care for alone. Access to income matters. Caregiving touches everyone at some point in their lives, so listen to Love Doesn't Pay the Bills. I'm a caregiver, and maybe you are too, or will be. Go to lovedoesn'tpaythebills.com, listen on this platform, or wherever podcasts are heard.
9: Over the last few months, people have cut down surveillance cameras owned by the company Flock Safety with an electric saw in New York, thrown paint on them in Oakland, California, and rammed a truck into them in Idaho. One man in Florida sits in a lawn chair holding up a piece of cardboard on a pole to block the camera's view. City governments have joined in by deactivating the cameras or canceling contracts with Flock in Fort Collins, Colorado, Eugene, Oregon, Madison, Wisconsin, Knoxville, Tennessee, Syracuse, New York, and Walla Walla, Washington. Flock sells its services as a crime-fighting tool, built on a network of cameras that record and analyze everything that passes by them. Law enforcement agencies that have contracts with Flock or use its troves of observed license plate numbers and other vehicle data or to track or reconstruct the movements of vehicles in criminal investigations. Law enforcement agencies that have contracts with Flock use its troves of observed license plate numbers and other vehicle data to track or reconstruct the movement of vehicles in criminal investigations. Flock says it has 120,000 automated license plate reader and pan, tilt, and zoom cameras deployed throughout the U.S., capturing tens of billions of data points a month. In recent weeks and months, a coast-to-coast pattern of opposition to the company has developed. The objectors range from public officials to individual vigilantes, spanning metropolitan and rural America alike. In a politically divided country, opposition to Flock cameras is the rare issue that binds people across the ideological spectrum. A new analysis of black voters in the South indicates that Republican attempts to dilute their political power is driving them to the polls in larger numbers and shifting their counties further left. After the Supreme Court effectively gutted Section 2 of the Voting Rights Act protections in late April, Republican legislatures across the South rapidly pushed to disenfranchise voters by redrawing congressional maps. Louisiana, Florida, Tennessee, and Alabama all immediately worked to pass new maps, while the Mississippi governor has said that he wants legislators to redraw maps before the upcoming midterm elections. The analysis by VoteHub, a data-focused election organization, indicates that the efforts have only motivated black voters in the 78 black belt counties it tracked. All but one shifted left in partisan turnout compared to 2024. Further, majority black counties that voted after Louisiana versus Calais, the landmark Supreme Court decision that triggered the Republican-led redistricting efforts, had a surge in voter participation. South Carolina and Georgia moved to dilute black political power in the state by redrawing maps, though neither state ultimately did so. Alabama produced one of the strongest shifts of all, with one of the largest positive turnout differentials and a significant partisan turnout that indicates increased black voter mobilization in states with a substantial Republican redistricting effort. Alabama's Greene County surpassed 50% turnout in the primary election, a positive turnout differential of 27.6 percentage points. Bullock, Lowndes, Macon, and Montgomery counties, all of which are in Alabama's second congressional district that was targeted by Republican legislators, also experienced significant turnout. Bullock County, which is more than 70% black, had the third largest turnout in the state. In nearby Louisiana, black voters made up 35.7% of the primary electorate, despite making up only 32.1% of the population. The state experienced increased voter turnout across partisan groups and race, but 30.9% of black voters cast ballots in the primary election, 3.2 points more than white voters. Up next, a listener-suggested story. Back in a minute. And now a listener-suggested story from Amy in Tacoma, Washington. Today's children could be the first generation since the 1970s to do better than their parents, as young workers become more sought after and well-paid. They may even see a surplus of housing to make their lives even easier after recent shortages. An abundance of young workers will turn into an undersupply by 2040, with better pay and a surplus of housing, demographers predict, Immigration and artificial intelligence are wild cards, and young workers will be still saddled with taxes to support aging boomers for a while. Some states are already seeing a shortage of young workers. North Dakota and South Dakota routinely have twice as many job openings as people looking for work, and those jobs often require physical labor that AI could never replace. Oil fracking in North Dakota, for instance, is hard, sweaty work, and truck drivers have to move the oil. Today's small children have a brighter future economically than any generation since the surge of baby boomers aged into adulthood in the early 1970s, swamping the job market and dampening pay for 20-somethings ever since, said Stephen Ruggles, director of the Minnesota Population Center at the University of Minnesota. We are on the verge of a radical reshaping of labor markets in which new workers will be in extremely short supply, Ruggles wrote in the report. We may finally see real inflation-adjusted wages of the young exceed the levels of the early 1970s. Americans born in the 2020s might be the first cohort in half a century that earns significantly more than their parents did. Well, let's hope so. Thanks so much for that positive story, Amy. If you have thoughts, ideas, or more good news to share, we would love to hear from you as well. Call or message us anytime. You can leave a voicemail, you can leave a text, and you can do it at 202-656-6271. Or you can email us at beowulf@twosquaredmediaproductions.com, or you can send it to us at Good News for Lefties on Facebook, Instagram, or Blue Sky. In 2024, comedian Nora Fried started the Rosebuds Reading Collective, a monthly book club for women incarcerated at Rikers Island, New York City's Island Jail. After considering local volunteer opportunities, Fried set out to start a jail reading group to find a way to make a difference using literature as an outlet and a lifeline. She put out feelers about a book discussion group to several organizations and was surprised when the director of volunteer programs at Rikers Island responded. Fried purchased copies of Tara Westover's Educated, a memoir about a woman's journey from a Mormon survivalist family in rural Idaho to earning her PhD at Cambridge University. And in February 2025, she sat with nine women in a jail classroom to talk about it. Rosebuds quickly became a popular program. 22 women attended the last meeting. Discussions aren't limited to the book. Women cry, share personal stories about their cases, Fried said. I always make it very clear that what happens in this room stays in this room. Women recently read Down the Drain, a memoir by actor Julia Fox. After the discussion, Fried tagged Fox on Instagram. Fox, whose brother was incarcerated at Rikers at the time, agreed to visit the group. Although Fox had visited friends and family at Rikers many times before, this was different. I felt like I'd known these girls my whole life, she says. They are amazing, remarkable, intelligent young women who made mistakes. We've all made mistakes. Some of us are lucky enough not to get caught. Now, Fox facilitates a monthly creative writing workshop. She had her own brushes with the legal system as a teenager. She says she found creative writing to be a therapeutic, cathartic release, and she wanted to share that. Fox creates prompts from the book the group has read, such as Cheryl Strayed's Wild, about reinventing your life.
10: When Donald Trump was inaugurated, like all presidents, he swore an oath to preserve, protect, and defend the Constitution.
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0: 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Let's add 22 words to that oath. 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Friends, our democracy is worth fighting for. 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Because justice matters. 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
9: This is Good News for Lefties. I'm Beowulf Rocklin. 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Let's go back to the news. A former megachurch pastor who endured 15 years of conversion practices is set to become the first transgender member of Michigan State Legislature after winning a Democratic primary election on Tuesday. Joanna Whaley comfortably defeated Frank Liberati, a former state representative, and Gary Schlack in the primary for the 2nd District of the Michigan State House, a Democratic stronghold. Earlier this year, Liberati sought to have Whaley disqualified from the ballot over her name change, but the Wayne County Clerk's Office dismissed the challenge, finding that Whaley's candidate affidavit was legal and proper. Sarah McBride, the first openly transgender member of the U.S. Congress, posted on X on Wednesday, "So proud of my friend Joanna Whaley. She faced indignities from her opponent, channeled the energy into knocking on doors, doubled down on her economic agenda, and defeated that former Dem legislator who took the low road against her by 30-plus percentage points. Way to go, Joanna." Whaley, who grew up in a Catholic family, previously spent nearly two decades working as a pastor at an evangelical megachurch. As she wrestled with her gender identity, the church forced her to undergo Christian conversion therapy with four different therapists over 15 years. In 2022, she was forced to quit when the church's leaders discovered she was contemplating a gender transition. Whaley went to work for a more progressive church, shared her story on social media, and launched a podcast. She also found work as a hospital chaplain in emergency rooms, intensive care units, and hospice. Congratulations, Joanna Whaley. A left-leaning group is planning to spend $6 million organizing Latino voters in Texas, a group that has trended away from Democrats but is pivotal to their hopes of picking up seats in Congress. Somos Votantes has started a $2 million statewide voter education push centered on door-to-door conversations and voter registration. Its affiliated political committee, Somos PAC, is preparing a $4 million advertising campaign focused on three South Texas House districts, where they aim to channel voter angst about the economy into support for Democratic candidates in Republican-leaning districts. Texas is at the crossroads of the fight for control of the U.S. House in the November midterms, possibly the Senate as well, and winning back Hispanics who were drawn to Donald Trump in 2024. It will be key to Democrats' chances there. Somos PAC is targeting three districts where Trump won by double-digit margins in 2024. The 15th district, where Republican Representative Monica de la Cruz is facing Tejano music star Bobby Pulido, the 23rd, which is currently vacant after Republican Representative Tony Gonzalez resigned after admitting an affair with a staffer who later died by suicide, and the 35th, a largely new district created in the recent redistricting. Before we get back to the news, I want to tell you about a podcast called Love Doesn't Pay the Bills. It explores the role of family caregivers in the modern United States. Care work is vital to all other aspects of life, yet often under-resourced. Caregivers can't provide for their own needs based on their love for those they care for alone. Access to income matters. Caregiving touches everyone at some point in their lives, so listen to Love Doesn't Pay the Bills. I'm a caregiver, and maybe you are too, or will be. Go to lovedoesn'tpaythebills.com, listen on this platform, or wherever podcasts are heard. Wisconsin's mail accommodations for voters with disabilities violate the Americans with Disabilities Act, a state judge has ruled. Dane County Circuit Court Judge Everett Mitchell ruled in part on summary judgment in the case brought by Disability Rights Wisconsin, the League of Women Voters of Wisconsin, and individual voters. Wisconsin's absentee ballot program allows non-disabled voters to vote privately and independently, but does not allow voters with print disabilities to do the same, Mitchell wrote of the plaintiff's argument. The court agrees. Because the Wisconsin Elections Commission is a public agency, it has to follow the ADA and ensure reasonable accommodations for voters with disabilities. Under Wisconsin's current absentee voting system, it does not, Mitchell said. To vote by mail in Wisconsin, first the voter has to get a paper ballot from a city official. Then they have to hand mark the ballot, put it in an envelope, and finally send the envelope back to the city clerk's office. This process, however, is not possible for voters with print disabilities like those with blindness or with disabilities affecting mobility. While Wednesday's decision marks a win for voters with disabilities, Mitchell stopped short of ruling on the plaintiff's suggestion that voters with disabilities use electronic absentee ballots to vote. But hopefully, this will move things in the right direction for voters with disabilities in that state. Representatives from four unions and Ashland Specialty Chemicals reached a labor agreement Tuesday, ending a strike that lasted more than 6 weeks and involved about 60 workers at the company's Texas City plant. Workers represented by the International Union of Operating Engineers Local 564, the International Brotherhood of Electrical Workers, and two other unions approved the contract 34-32. The three-year contract increases paid sick leave to 80 hours from 48 eases some vacation restrictions, and improves short-term disability benefits. It also changes language governing incidental work, the union's primary safety concern, among other concessions. Up next, a listener-suggested story. Back in a minute. And now a listener-suggested story from Marie in Silver Spring, Maryland. Maryland lawmakers approved a proposed constitutional amendment that would clear a major legal obstacle to redrawing the state's congressional map before 2028, giving voters the final say on whether Maryland can fight back against Donald Trump's expanding wave of GOP gerrymanders. The Democratic-controlled General Assembly sent House Bill 2100 to the November ballot after the House of Delegates passed it 96-38. The Senate approved it 32-13. The measure received the 3/5 support required in both chambers for a proposed constitutional amendment. The amendment does not itself create new congressional districts. Instead, it makes clear that Maryland's constitutional requirements for compact districts that respect natural and political boundaries apply to state legislative maps, not congressional maps. That distinction could prevent the state's courts from using those rules to block a future congressional plan. The vote marks a decisive response to Republican-led states that have redrawn their congressional maps outside the normal once-a-decade process following pressure from Trump to create more GOP seats. If voters approve the amendment in November, lawmakers could pursue a new map before the 2028 presidential election. Thanks so much for that story, Marie. If you have thoughts, ideas, or more good news to share, we'd love to hear from you. Call or message us at 202-656-6271. Drop us a line at Beowulf at twosquaredmediaproductions.com or send it to us at Good News for Lefties on Facebook, Instagram, or Blue Sky. Alameda County, California supervisors have voted to study the impacts on a proposal that could make the county the first place in the nation to adopt a $30 minimum wage, setting up a high-stakes debate over affordability for workers and costs for businesses. The proposal would apply only to unincorporated areas of Alameda County and would be phased in over several years. Under the plan, larger employers would be required to reach the $30 hourly wage sooner, while smaller businesses would have more than a decade to comply. Workers supporting the measure said a higher minimum wage would make it easier to afford basic necessities. UFC owners lost $30 million staging the Freedom 250 event, which was attended by Donald Trump at the White House in June. An estimated 4,300 people, including Trump and Vice President J.D. Vance, were present for the invite-only event on the South Lawn of the presidential compound. I love that it's called a presidential compound now instead of the White House. It does seem more appropriate. Which formed part of the celebrations to mark 250 years of American independence. Tickets were not sold to the general public for the event, and initial costs were predicted to be more than $60 million. In May, reports suggested high roller guests would need to spend $1.5 million for special access. And while UFC sources confirmed the existence of such packages for the event, they did not confirm how much they cost. Trump has a long-standing friendship with UFC President Dana White, and the event coincided with his 80th birthday.
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0: Hey all, Glenn Kirshner here. 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I do solemnly swear to support and defend the Constitution against all enemies, foreign and domestic. Let's add 22 words to that oath. Quote, and I will promptly report any instances of crime and or corruption by government officials and employees of which I become aware. Friends, our democracy is worth fighting for. 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
4: Hey, I'm John Fugelsang. Do you ever watch these Christian nationalists and right-wing fundamentalists on TV and think, Jesus Christ, these people are the opposite of Jesus Christ? You know, Christianity was supposed to be about love and service, but millions of Americans have grown up to find their nice religion's been hijacked by this mean, authoritarian, tax-free clique. I wrote a book about how these right-wingers aren't actually on the side of Jesus, and historically, they never have been. Separation of Church and Hate, A Sane Person's Guide to Taking Back the Bible from Fundamentalists, Fascists, and Flock-Fleecing Frauds. It's a very irreverent and biblically correct book for believers, atheists, agnostics, and anybody who's ever going to have to deal with a Christian extremist in your family, workplace, or government. On all the issues that divide us, using actual verses from that book they claim to follow. They've got a First Amendment right to twist the Bible to their liking. You've got a First Amendment right to call them out for it. And you'll be surprised at how good it feels.
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9: Hello and thanks for joining this edition of Good News for Lefties. I'm Beowulf Rocklin, and yes, I know there's so much bad news out there, but I am here to remind you that some good things are happening too. 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And share this episode with a friend. It helps more lefties like you hear more good news stories and stay positive and motivated for the days ahead. Now, let's get to some good news headlines designed to brighten your day. A number of recent polls have found former public health official Abdul El-Sayed with a strong lead against Representative Haley Stevens in the Michigan U.S. Senate race. The latest survey from the highly respected nonpartisan Emerson College polling, along with WLNS/WOOD-TV, found El-Sayed with 54% support, while Stevens had 39%. 6% of respondents said they were undecided about the primary election, in which Michigan voters will go to the polls on August 4th, and 2% said they backed Senator Mallory McMorrow, who suspended her campaign earlier this summer. El-Sayed had the support of voters under 50 by 42 percentage points, as well as voters age 50 to 60 by 12 points. The poll came on the heels of another survey by Tavern Research, which found El-Sayed, who built his campaign around the pledge "Money out of politics, money in your pocket, and Medicare for all," leading Stevens by 11 points. Senator Bernie Sanders said that billionaires are clearly panicked by the possibility of a Democratic Senate candidate whose victory would make it clearer than ever that the American people are sick and tired of the same old establishment politics and policies. Donald Trump continues to flounder with Pennsylvanians, while Democratic Senator John Fetterman would face an uphill fight if he were running for re-election this year, according to a new state survey. Also in the latest Pennline Bravo Group Morning Scrapple poll, that's a fantastic name. Governor Josh Shapiro holds a comfortable 53-28% lead over Republican challenger and state treasurer Stacey Garrity in the governor's race. Those are similar results to last month's poll, where Shapiro led 54-29%. Trump remains underwater with Pennsylvanians, who gave him just a 38% approval rating, while 60% disapprove. 48% of them strongly disapprove. In June, Trump's approval was 41%, and in May, it was 34%. The embattled Fetterman, who continues to openly speculate about leaving the Democratic Party, please do. Please. Please, just leave. Leave. We don't want you. Is not up for re-election until 2028, but he has a lot of work to do with voters based on this month's morning scrapple results. If he does decide to run for a second term, Fetterman is likely to face at least one, if not more, primary challengers, as Democratic voters remain deeply unhappy with him. Yes, there will be many challengers, and looking forward to one of them succeeding. Before we get back to the news, I'd like to tell you about a podcast called Love Doesn't Pay the Bills. It explores the role of family caregivers in the modern United States. Care work is vital to all other aspects of life, yet often under-resourced. Caregivers can't provide for their own needs based on their love for those they care for alone. Access to income matters. Caregiving touches everyone at some point in their lives. So listen to Love Doesn't Pay the Bills. I'm a caregiver, and maybe you are too, or will be. Go to lovedoesn'tpaythebills.com, listen on this platform, or wherever podcasts are heard. Across the country, federal judges are calling out Department of Justice lawyers, questioning in unprecedented ways whether they can be trusted to tell the truth or uphold centuries-old legal norms. From Washington, D.C. to Rhode Island to Oregon, federal judges nominated by presidents from both parties, including Donald Trump, have zeroed in on what's called the presumption of regularity. It essentially means that judges must presume that the government, whether it be federal prosecutors, an IRS auditor, or an FBI agent, did their jobs according to the rules and in good faith. Until Trump's second term, which has seen an
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0: here to set you free. How you doing? I'm Leslie Marshall. Welcome or welcome back to the only true democracy in talk. And we welcome Jimmy O'Donnell, Deputy Legislative Director at the United Steelworkers, the USW. And there he advocates for pro-worker policies that are related to labor rights, workplace health and safety, clean energy manufacturing, and workforce development. Please follow the USW on Facebook, Instagram, and X. Just use the handle at Steelworkers. Also visit their website, a plethora of information there, usw.org. Check them out on Blue Sky, their handle there at steelworkers.bsky.social. And Jimmy's handle on X is at JFODonnell13. That's JFODonnell13. Director O'Donnell, thank you for being with us. I appreciate it on this Friday. In summer, you're always hard working there at the USW, and I thank you for taking the time. Welcome.
1: Yeah, thanks, Lizzie. Thanks so much for having me, and good to be back. Excited to talk.
0: You know, right now there are a lot of people that are running for office, and they definitely want the backing of unions such as the USW, and they want the votes from the workers within these unions because, you know, let's face it, the majority of America is the middle class, the working class, and, you know, many of, you know, those workers are millions are union workers. But right now there are labor laws that many would say the union workers, certainly the unions, and, perhaps even pro-union employers, that America's labor laws aren't working for workers. So it's pretty remarkable when you look at it that the basic law governing workers' rights to organize dates back to, I didn't realize it was back to 1935. I don't know why. I thought it was after the Great Depression, all the way back to 1935. What are some of the biggest ways that our labor laws have failed to keep up with what workers face today since 1935?
1: No, it's a great question. And I think, you know, the moment that we're in right now is really important to kind of situate this conversation. You know, unions, according to Gallup poll, have never been more popular across the American public. The vast majority of workers, unionized and non-unionized, want some sort of voice on the job. And unfortunately, the laws that we have on the books, as you said, are far too outdated. You're right to point to the National Labor Relations Act. That's our nation's founding law when it comes to union organizing and collective bargaining. It was originally passed under FDR back in 1935. And there really hasn't been any meaningful update in the 90 years since. There's been one exception to that, which is in 1947, Congress passed Taft-Hartley, which in many ways was right. A big step backwards. That's when we first had right to work. That's when we first had more restrictions on how unions could form in the workplace. So essentially, in the 90 years since the NLRA first passed, there hasn't been any improvement to make it easier for workers to form a union and organize, except for one major step backwards. And so there's a real, need to kind of update those laws because, of course, the way that our economy works, the way that workers interact with their employers, we're now in a global economy, all of these things have changed. And yet the underlying law that organizes and determines how workers can form a union and bargain hasn't meaningfully changed to keep up with those times.
0: That is just amazing and ridiculous, right? I mean, when you think about it, just think how much the workforce has changed with technology. I mean, you know, certainly since 1935, we've progressed as a nation with technology. And, you know, laws should progress, and coincide with that. I really didn't realize. I mean, I think most people know about Taft-Hartley. You learn about it in school. It was landmark. But at the same time, you don't realize that was it. That was it since 1935. And like you said, 1947, you know, even to have just one change from 35 to 47, that's 12 years. And from 47 to now, my math is bad, but it's more than 12 years. When workers try to organize, companies do many things. Often they'll try to intimidate employees. They'll hold anti-union meetings. They hire very expensive anti-union consultants. They even illegally threaten or fire union supporters. And a lot of times they don't face much of a penalty, perhaps because we don't have, you know, updated laws, labor laws on the books. So how badly does that tilt the playing field against the worker and in favor of the corporation?
1: It's a big deal. It's honestly one of the biggest problems that workers face as a result of this outdated law. So the law, the National Labor Relations Act, lays out essentially the rules of the road when it comes to organizing, what unions can do, but also what employers can do. There are certain things that you're allowed to do and certain things you're not. And I think you pointed to some of both in that open, which is that part of the problem is the rules have not been updated to adequately account for changing tactics and increasingly aggressive tactics that employers are often taking. So you talked about captive audience meetings. These are the meetings where employers can force workers on company time to attend these meetings in person, where they bring in these anti-union consultants to come in and just spread lies about what the union will do, what dues will mean, all these horrible falsehoods. And there's no penalty. There can actually even go as far as to punish workers for choosing not to go to those meetings. That's why we call them captive audience meetings. The union, of course, has no equivalent right to kind of bring workers together and share their side of the story, to give a counter message. So these are a real tool that employers can use to dampen union support in a given workplace. And it's entirely legal in this current setting because the law hasn't been meaningfully updated. And then even for illegal tactics, you talked about firing workers. That is illegal under the NLRA. The problem is the NLRA doesn't give the board, which is in charge of enforcing the labor law, any power to meaningfully punish these companies when they do violate the law. So while it is true that it's illegal to fire a worker who is part of the organizing team at a given workplace, there's not a lot of teeth to make employers really deterred from doing that. So for example, if you fire a worker, if you're Starbucks and you go ahead and fire workers, or if you're some company and you violate labor law, you are then allowed to hire your high-powered attorneys to go through the long legal process where a worker, again, often an unorganized worker, has to find their own legal counsel, pursue it through the NLRB process, and maybe at the end of what can sometimes be a 1 or even 2 year-long process to prove that they were illegally fired, the most that they can be given is their job back and back wages. But I think it's fair to say, what type of worker would want to go back to a workplace where they were fired for trying to form a union and then spent 2 years of their own money trying to get back and get some justice for what was an illegal termination? I think it's fair to say that that's not really an effective remedy. And the other piece is, even if they get those back wages, God forbid that worker, while they've been out of a job for 2 years, gets another job to kind of keep paying the bills. Whatever income they earn from that other job gets deducted from the back wages.
0: Oh, wow.
1: And so there's really no financial incentive to kind of hold employers accountable when they do violate the labor law, and even to prevent them. There's one study from MIT that literally says that firing workers for a union drive can actually be worth it on net for the company when it comes to the essentially minimal financial penalties that they're going to pay in the process.
0: Wow. That's beyond an unlevel playing field. The United Steelworkers strongly supports the PRO Act. We've talked about the PRO Act before. You know, USW and other unions feel, and many legislators feel, it's a comprehensive solution to these problems. So what would the PRO Act change? Why does the USW still consider it the gold standard for labor law reform?
1: Yeah, the PRO Act, which just stands for the Protecting the Right to Organize Act, it's been introduced in the last few Congresses, and it really does represent the gold standard of comprehensive labor law reform. So to pick up on what we were just talking about, actually, it would extend the class of actions and activities that employers are currently legally able to do, like captive audience meetings, and make them unfair labor practices, make it so that a company couldn't force workers on company time to attend these anti-union meetings for fear of discipline. So that's one thing. It would extend and more level the playing field so that unions and workers are on the same playing field as it comes to employers by banning things like captive audience. And then going back to the currently illegal but teethless enforcement, it would allow the NLRB to have more financial

0: worker, not only would it allow them the current process, but it would also allow the NLRB to assess additional financial penalties to actually hold the company accountable and deter them from doing it in the future. So it's not just the back wages minus whatever the worker in between, but there's penalties on top of it, so that, you know, we all have this in our system of criminal justice and laws, that if you commit a crime, we don't only want justice, but we want to make sure there's enough of a penalty that you don't do it in the future. The PRO Act would allow that sort of penalty and deterrence for employers who do violate the law, because the deck is so stacked in favor of employers currently, and would do a lot to rebalance the scales. It would also make it easier for different types of workers to organize. It would have a provision that would make it quicker for workers, once they form a union, to get a first contract. There's kind of a whole suite of reforms that it would do, and I think that's really based in the reason our union supports it, and the whole labor movement has pushed for this bill for so long, is because it really does comprehensively fix many of the challenges that have popped up in the 90 years since we first passed the NLRA.
1: We're going to take a break. We'll be back with Deputy Legislative Director for the USW, Mr. Jimmy O'Donnell. Once again, on Facebook, Instagram, and X, use their handle and follow the USW there at Steelworkers. Visit their website, usw.org. Also check them out on Blue Sky at steelworkers.bsky.social. And Jimmy's handle on X is at JFODonnell13. That's JFODONNELL13. I'm Leslie Marshall, back with him, back with you, talking more about these antiquated labor laws that just don't work for the people that are part of the labor force.
2: Whether it is insurance company trying to save a penny, or whether it's an incorrect code, patients often end up getting caught in the middle.
3: What happens when your child can't breathe? 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Welcome to Code WAC, where we break down how our healthcare system really works, what it means for you, and how we can make it better for everyone. I'm your host, Brenda Gazar. Today, we're talking about one of the most frustrating experiences in American healthcare, when your insurance company says no. According to Miranda Yaver, an assistant professor of health policy and management at the University of Pittsburgh, insurance denials aren't rare. They're a routine part of navigating our healthcare system. But what surprised her most wasn't how often people are denied. It was how many people simply give up. Her new book, Coverage Denied, How Health Insurers Drive Inequality in the United States, explores what happens when patients find themselves trapped between doctors recommending treatment and insurance companies refusing to pay for it.
2: Emma was the daughter of a couple of parents who I interviewed, and she was young. She was having difficulty breathing. And what ended up happening was she had such bad tonsillitis that her tonsils were actually protruding and closing in on her airway and making it really difficult for her to breathe because she just was gasping for air all night long.
3: Get the full Code WAC story on ProgressiveVoices.com and on the PV app. Catch all our episodes by subscribing to Code WAC wherever you find your podcasts. 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
4: I'm Rick Smith, and this is Labor History in Two.
5: On this day in labor history, the year was 1937. That was the day the International Longshoremen's and Warehousemen's Union was founded, after the victorious strike of 1934 that established the Union Hiring Hall. West Coast Union leaders embarked on an inland campaign to organize the thousands of warehouse workers who handled shipped goods. But West Coast dock workers overwhelmingly chose to join the CIO after it was expelled from the AFL earlier that year. They found that the ILA planned to abandon the warehouse workers they had worked so hard to organize. They also opposed dues assessments to fight the CIO and disagreed with the ILA's hostility to minimum wage laws, Social Security, and unemployment insurance. Radicals like Harry Bridges and others had established themselves not only as workers' leaders, but also led attacks on Jim Crow racism in the ranks and in the industry. The success of the 1934 strike was due in part to the welcoming of blacks into the ranks of the union. In his book, Workers on the Waterfront, historian Bruce Nelson notes that, quote, The ILWU's well-known opposition to racial discrimination was an important factor in the union's expansion into Hawaii, not only on the

0: waterfront, but among sugar and pineapple plantation workers. The triumph of the ILWU in Hawaiian agriculture brought about a degree of fraternization across racial lines that few had thought possible. Since then, the union has beat back numerous Taft-Hartley and McCarthy-era attacks. More recently, the ILWU has been in the forefront of broader social justice struggles, leading walkouts and work stoppages for various political causes. Today, it represents close to 60,000 workers, including those locals that initially refused to affiliate. Like what you hear? Check out more at laborhistoryin2.com.
1: We are back. If you're just joining us, we're talking to Deputy Legislative Director for the USW, Jimmy O'Donnell. 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And Jimmy's handle on X is JFO'Donnell13. Thank you for staying with us, Deputy Director O'Donnell, and welcome back. Let's talk about... before we move on to, you know, my second group of, questions and topics, I wanted to ask you that employers reportedly spend about $1.7 billion a year on anti-union consultants. That's a heck of a lot of money. What does that tell you about how far some companies are willing to go to prevent workers from organizing?
2: Yeah, I think it when, you know, these companies are always trying to maximize profits, they are pretty specific with where they choose to invest their money. And I think when companies are spending that sum of money on anti-union consultants, it's pretty clear that they are committed as ever to keep a union out of their workplace. I referenced a study just before the break that shows that companies are willing to do so because for them, they think it is more advantageous to break the law and to hire these anti-union consultants than to actually deal with the union. And that imbalance is something that we need to fix.
1: Yeah, absolutely. Well, some people think, okay, we won, we're going to be a union and, game over, pick up your stuff and go home. But that's not true, right? It's only the beginning because I think a lot of people do assume that once workers vote to form a union, they've won. Well, they've won that. But it's a bigger battle, right? Because then comes the fight for that first contract. And you even say that can take well over a year. Why does it take so long?
2: I think it goes back in a lot of ways. I don't want to sound like a dead horse here, but to the antiquated laws that we have on the books. As I said, the NLRA, which really governs a lot of labor law in this country, doesn't have any real teeth when it comes to forcing companies to actually come to the table and bargain in good faith. I mean, we see this issue all the time when we have currently organized places and we look for contract renewals. For example, we have workers at British Petroleum, out in Indiana that have been locked out for 5 months because the company is refusing to bargain in good faith. That problem is even more relevant when you have a new union and you're fighting for a first contract. To use the statistic you cited, Bloomberg has found that on average, when they looked at first contracts from when a union wins an election to when the first contract is ratified, it's on average over 450 some odd days. I mean, that's somewhere north of a year, sometimes a year and a half we're talking about. We've seen numbers even within our own union that are much longer than that. And the reason is because there's nothing under current law that really forces companies to come to the table and bargain in good faith. In fact, there's actually some incentives, honestly, for them to drag it out. So when a new union is formed, under current law, an employer can't run what's called a decertification campaign, a campaign to try to get rid of the union until a year from when the election happened. So for a lot of companies, it makes a lot of sense to try and wait at least to that year mark, show that the union was unable to get you a first contract, even though it's entirely because of the employer's slow walking, and then try and get a decertification campaign. And so there's a lot of ways in which the current law both incentivizes but also fails to currently hold companies to accountable to actually meaningfully negotiate in good faith in order to get that first contract.
1: That's pretty troubling, you speaking about that incentive built into the current system that those companies can potentially try to decertify a union after a year. You mentioned earlier, because of the laws not being updated, they face very little punishment for dragging out these talks. So it would seem everything is set up to incentivize an employer and encourage them to run the clock out rather than negotiate seriously. Are workers who unionize aware that this is the uphill battle they face once they win the vote and the right to be a union?
2: I think it depends. I think it's something that, you know, we as a union and other unions have known for some time. As I said, this increased aggressive tactics from employers is something that we've been seeing in recent decades. I think, though, that there is also a way in which, you know, some of the more national campaigns that have happened in recent years, you think about Starbucks organizing. They had that first store up in Buffalo, New York. I think it was in 2021 or maybe 2022, you know, and they've had hundreds of stores across the country organized since. We're sitting here in August of 2026 and not a single first contract at any Starbucks has occurred. And I think it's in very ways because Starbucks has shown the whole host of tools that companies can use. And so I do think, unfortunately, workers are starting to realize that they can do all of this fighting to form a union, but there's no guarantee of a first contract on the other end with the current system we have in place. And they're starting to get frustrated and ask for solutions. And that is one piece that that broader package the PRO Act has. It would require, with reasonable timelines, first contracts to be agreed to by both parties. And I think that would be a real step forward so that workers who go through the hard-fought slog of forming a union against all of those anti-union consultants we talked about, against their coworkers being illegally fired, all the odds that are stacked against them to form a union, so many workers are still choosing to form a union, yeah, and they need to have the promise of a reliable and reasonable first contract on the other side of that.
1: Twofold on this. You mentioned Starbucks, just going to use that as an example. You have individual franchises, but then you have the corporation on a national level. I would imagine, you know, people at other Starbucks look to this and go, well, I'm not sure I want to do that fight. The cards are stacked against us, right, to your point. So there's further incentive with the corporations because, you know, they're sort of like, well, they're dragging their feet. We're going to do the same thing, right? Monkey see, monkey do. One, do you think that happens? And then two, so that people understand who right now want to vote to form a union within their workplace. Does that first contract being dragged out mean it will never happen, or you just got to be really patient?
2: No, there are two good questions. So the first one is for sure a real problem, right? So I think Starbucks is this mega corporation. They're actually interesting just to clarify. So they actually own the vast majority of their stores. So whereas McDonald's,
1: okay, not individual franchise.
2: No, yeah, a lot of people, it's a different model. So McDonald's, they have all these franchisers where, yeah, you know, your local McDonald's or the handful in your region are probably owned by an individual franchisor. And then there's corporate McDonald's. Starbucks, it's all owned by Starbucks. But I do think it's still the same point you're making, is that Starbucks as a corporation is really sending a clear signal to not only all of their stores, but also other big corporations in the United States that, like, this is a tactic that we're taking and we're currently having success with because of the limitations of the law. I absolutely think that has a chilling effect on other workers, both in the service sector and beyond, who want to organize because they're seeing, well, look, these Starbucks workers won an organization campaign. They formed a union, but they still don't have a contract. And it also incentivizes, to your point, other employers to adopt the similar tactic to drag out a first contract. So I absolutely think that that's a dynamic of monkey see, monkey do, as you put it. And then the other point is on how it affects workers. I absolutely think there's a demoralizing aspect to it. Now, you know, companies will claim that there's reasons and, you know, they're debating over certain provisions and that's why it takes so long. And in certain cases, surely that's the case. But I do think there's a real importance of the companies are betting that workers will lose momentum, will lose hope, will lose morale before they get the first contract and that they'll never have to deal with the union in the first place. Thankfully, at least the workers that we're organizing at the steelworkers and I think others, we know and we bet on our workers are in it for the fight. They're in it for the long haul, and they're going to get that first contract, and they're going to get a damn good first contract.
1: Yeah, absolutely. USW, your president, Roxanne Brown, who I adore, and it's so nice to have a woman at the helm, just like you got Liz Shuler over at AFL-CIO. She summed it up by saying, we work, they play games. We have just talked about some of those games. We're going to talk about more with Jimmy O'Donnell, Deputy Legislative Director at the USW. Check them out, USW on Facebook, Instagram, and X. Follow them at Steelworkers. 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On Blue Sky, follow them at steelworkers.bsky.social. And Jimmy's handle on X is at JF O'Donnell 13. Back after this.
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5: 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According to Miranda Yaver, an assistant professor of health policy and management at the University of Pittsburgh, insurance denials aren't rare. They're a routine part of navigating our healthcare system. 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
4: Emma was the daughter of a couple of parents who I interviewed, and she was young. 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
5: Get the full Code WAC story on ProgressiveVoices.com and on the PV app. Catch all our episodes by subscribing to Code WAC wherever you find your podcasts. 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
0: I'm Rick Smith, and this is Labor History in Two. On this day in labor history, the year was 1937. That was the day the International Longshoremen's and Warehousemen's Union was founded, after the victorious strike of 1934 that established the Union Hiring Hall. West Coast Union leaders embarked on an inland campaign to organize the thousands of warehouse workers who handled shipped goods. But West Coast dock workers overwhelmingly chose to join the CIO after it was expelled from the AFL earlier that year. They found that the ILA planned to abandon the warehouse workers they had worked so hard to organize. They also opposed dues assessments to fight the CIO and disagreed with the ILA's hostility to minimum wage laws, Social Security, and unemployment insurance. Radicals like Harry Bridges and others had established themselves not only as workers' leaders, but also led attacks on Jim Crow racism in the ranks and in the industry. The success of the 1934 strike was due in part to the welcoming of blacks into the ranks of the union. In his book, Workers on the Waterfront, historian Bruce Nelson notes that, quote, "The ILWU's well-known opposition to racial discrimination was an important factor in the union's expansion into Hawaii, not only on the waterfront, but among sugar and pineapple plantation workers. The triumph of the ILWU in Hawaiian agriculture brought about a degree of fraternization across racial lines that few had thought possible. Since then, the union has beat back numerous Taft-Hartley and McCarthy-era attacks. More recently, the ILWU has been in the forefront of broader social justice struggles, leading walkouts and work stoppages for various political causes. Today, it represents close to 60,000 workers, including those locals that initially refused to affiliate. Like what you hear? Check out more at laborhistoryin2.com.
1: We are back talking with Deputy Director at the United Steelworkers, Jimmy O'Donnell. Like I said, follow him on X at JFO'Donnell13. Follow the USW on Blue Sky at steelworkers.bsky.social. On Facebook, Instagram, X, follow them at Steelworkers and check out the website. A lot of information there. They're not just about steel, USW.org. Let's talk about the years that sometimes workers have to wait for their first contract. These delays aren't hypothetical. You have workers at Creighton Chemicals or JS Steel in Ohio who voted to unionize last year, still waiting for contracts. You just mentioned Starbucks, but let's talk about those cases at Creighton Chemicals and JSW Steel. What's happening in those two cases specifically? Because I think a lot of people who are interested in unionizing or who don't realize how much work and hell, in a sense, these workers go through against these corporations. And I think these are two interesting cases.
2: Yeah, no, they both were really important wins. I think it's a nice lead into what you were just saying about how our steel workers are much beyond steel. I mean, obviously JSW is a steel facility, but Creighton Chemicals, we have across the manufacturing supply chain, lots of locals in various sectors. And, you know, each of those is kind of unique in their own situation. And I actually would rather talk about some of the previous examples if it's all the same to you, because, you know, they have their ongoing negotiations. I don't really want to say too much to kind of get in the way of that. But I do think the broader point, we do have, you know, this isn't hypothetical. We have real cases. So, you know, back in 2023, we had finally a contract negotiated at Kumho Tire, which was one of the first rubber facilities to be unionized down in Macon, Georgia, in the South in decades. That took 6 years from when they first certified the election to finally get a first contract. It was 4 years after the NLRB certified the vote. And I think this is maybe a useful example of what sorts of tactics employers will do. So a lot of times what will happen is we will have an NLRB certified or ran election where an NLRB representative will come in. They will count the blind votes, however many people voted yes, voted no. If it's 50% plus one, the union gets certified. A lot of times the first step in drawing out these first contracts, employers will litigate on whether the union was actually certified to win, whether those all the votes counted. There will be disputed votes. There will be charges from the company that certain things about the election didn't go exactly as they should have. And they'll try to do every legal trick and hoop they can jump through to kind of draw out the certainty that an election was actually won, even in situations where you have a clear victory. They'll use every tool in their toolbox to try to drag that out. So in the example of Kumho, it took years from when we won the election for the NLRB to go through all of those different claims and charges from the company to finally certify the election. We've seen this across different industries, both in our union and others. This is a classic tool. And of course, when the company wins the election, if the union gets voted down, there's never any question about the process. You know, that was a perfectly run and fair campaign, but if God forbid the union wins, there's all these sorts of things that they like to point to. And so that can be the first step. And then even after that, we still had 4 years at Kumho Tire where they were going back and forth, not negotiating in good faith, refusing to come to the table, not giving serious proposals. You know, this bargaining in good faith, I think, is a really important concept for folks, especially those who maybe don't have direct experience with bargaining or understand, you know, what the company can often do is they can come and claim to be bargaining in good faith. They'll set these meetings and they'll say, we want you to accept pay cuts or something that is just totally unreasonable and a non-starter from the beginning. That's a real challenge. They'll also make it really hard to schedule these meetings. So they'll say, you know, it's August here of 2026. We'd love to sit down. Congrats on winning the union. Let's have a meeting in December and we can really start negotiating, unrealistic timelines to try to, they're too busy. They have all these other priorities. And then the worst is, or one of the worst also that we'll see is they'll put non-decision makers at the table. So we'll come to the table ready to bring negotiating in good faith. And they'll have these low-level mid-management executors who really can't make the decision needed to ratify a provision, let alone a full contract. So there's a whole suite of things that companies will do to really drag out this process and prevent workers from actually getting that first contract.
1: When you talk about Kumho Tire, 6 years, there's a couple of things. And one, it just shows how tenacious, how resilient, how patient, and how hard the USW fights for its workers. Is it true that Kentucky River Medical Center waited an astonishing 15 years? Is that true?
2: If you look at when we started organizing and the workers voted, and you drag it out all the way until when, after all the NLRB, after all the court challenges, it was about 15 years from start to finish. So, you know, you really see these kind of long, drawn out cases. And the one thing I do want to say, without losing the point of how grueling and brutal fights like Kumho Tire and fights like Kentucky River Medical Center were, is, you know, those long ones can be eye-catching and can be notable for people to see. But I think what's actually more important is actually the boringness with which so many of them are a year and a half, 2 years, 3 years. You know, we have these really eye-catching long ones. And I think everyone, when they hear that, can look and point and say 6 years is ridiculous when it comes to going from a union election.
1: The exception, not the rule.
2: Exactly. And that's a great way of putting it. And I think that's really important. It's like when we were looking through some of our recent campaigns, you know, and some other unions, it's shocking how common it is for multiple years, whether it's a year, 2 years, 3 years, you know, that and that's what that Bloomberg study shows. I think it's 458 days on average. That's the norm, you know.
1: What that kind of delay, whether it's 1 year, 2 years, 6 years, what does that kind of delay do to the workers? Because what they did is simply exercise their right, legal right, to form a union.
2: Yeah, I think it does a few things. I think it gets them frustrated and angry, quite frankly. I think, you know, a lot of these times workers are forming unions because they want a voice in the job, because they don't feel like the company is taking their interests seriously, and they want to come together and have a collective voice. And I think that when they see so clearly the company's unwillingness to come to the table, it only affirms what they already see as the imbalance of power in their workplace. But I think, to a point we talked about earlier in the conversation, it does also have a drain on morale. You know, in a lot of places, especially if we're talking multi-year campaigns, there's turnover in the leadership or in the workforce. You know, there's a lot of things that can change in the context of 2 or 3 years in a given community or in a given workplace. And the longer it gets dragged out, I think the workers really do start to get more and more frustrated. Now, again, I think the reason that we get these first contracts is in large part due not only to the great work that our staff and our union and other unions provide, but really the core of it is the bargaining unit and the members themselves, who are really committed to, you know, blocking out the noise, ignoring all of the employer's tactics, and staying united and staying strong to actually get that first contract over the line.
1: I want to phrase this in such a way, but there are people that want to do this, and they may be apprehensive because they're scared, right? They get scared of the big corporation. They get scared of the delay and the delay tactics, especially when you talk about the years a company can drag this out for. Do you think when they drag it out, even though there is success at the end of that tunnel, and you can't see where the end of that tunnel is, do you think that workers feel that their original vote was undermined by the length of time that this process takes, one? And two, for people watching us and for people listening who really want to do this, you know, encourage them despite this timeline, if you will.
2: Yeah, no, I think I'll kind of answer those together, right? Which I think is, we find with our newly organized unions that even when companies do drag this process out, that it only emboldens and strengthens and the resolve that brought them to form a union in the first place. You know, I think
1: that's awesome.
2: Understanding that the company has all of these tools, all of these lawyers, all of this money at their disposal, but the power that our members have is each other and the numbers that they have and the solidarity that they show with each other. So I think that, you know, I work in the legislative and policy department. We are working day and night along with our allies to try to pass policies to fix this problem. But I think in the meantime, what we've seen over the past few years is it's a real testament to these workers' resolve and their solidarity that they continue not only to, you know, upset the odds, but to really fight through all the challenges and barriers they face, not only from when they form a union, but all the way through to a first contract. I think it's a real testament to the solidarity that our members have and that I think working class people have across the country. So I think, you know, we're trying to do everything we can. There needs to be a policy fix to get rid of this issue and actually make companies held accountable to agreeing to a first contract in a reasonable amount of time. But I think that, you know, the reason that this labor movement has existed and continues to exist is because working people come together, show solidarity, show fight, and show resolve, and actually get things done despite whatever the company tries to put in their way.
1: You've represented workers. Since we only have 60 seconds to the next break, I guess I should, you know, well, actually, I'm going to do it quick. You represented workers in everything from steel to chemicals to healthcare, even tech contractors. Would you say the employers, they're bad? There's a few bad employers, but what's worse is the law, because maybe they wouldn't be as bad if the law were changed, if it were updated, if we had the PRO Act as a replacement.
2: Absolutely. And being quick here.
1: I'm going to let you answer it on the other side because I don't want to cut you off. I apologize. I shouldn't have done that. But hey, I was trying. Deputy Legislative Director of the United Steelworkers, USW, Jimmy O'Donnell is our guest. We're going to take a quick break and be back with him and you. Check him out. Follow him on X at JFO'Donnell13. And follow the USW on Facebook, Instagram, X using the handle at Steelworkers, on Blue Sky at steelworkers.bsky.social, and their website. So much information there, seriously, especially if you're looking to unionize, you're looking for a job, or you just want to read about a lot of great information among, you know, your fellow workers and companies that you should support. Go to usw.org. We'll be back right after this.
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7: It's not only the lower 48. July 2026 was the hottest July ever recorded globally. Jellyfish are expanding their range northward and are messing with nuclear power plants. Plus,
8: if you're getting ready for a trip to the beach, we've got one more thing you need to think about, actually worry about.
7: Officials warn of rise in cases of flesh-eating bacteria in Gulf Coast waters.
9: 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I'm Brad Friedman.
7: And I'm Desi Doyen.
9: Stand by for 6 minutes of independent green news, politics, analysis, and snarky comment.
10: The big oil companies announced that they're raking in record profits. That's war profiteering, if you ask me, and it's got to stop.
9: Donald Trump can't even stop the war. You think he's going to stop the profiteering? J.B. Pritzker, this is your Green News Report. Okay, Desi Doyen, it was bad enough when it was just the lower 48 states, but it's even worse than that, eh?
7: Yes, it is. In our last episode, we told you that July 2026 was the hottest July in the contiguous United States. Today, it's not just that, it's the entire globe. NASA this week announced that last month was the hottest July ever recorded globally across both land and sea since record-keeping began in the 1850s.
9: Well, great, everyone gets to enjoy it.
7: Yeah, the EU's Copernicus Climate Service, using a different data set, rated July 2026 as the second hottest July on record. Forecasters say the powerful Super El Nino forming in the Pacific will goose global temperatures even higher in coming months, fueling more intense weather disasters. Samantha Burgess of Copernicus says that extreme heat and persistent drought fuel a self-reinforcing feedback loop. Quote, as soils dry out, they lose their ability to provide natural cooling, allowing heat to build more readily. This is a clear example of how climate change is intensifying heat extremes, with heat and drought increasingly reinforcing one another.
9: That doesn't sound good.
7: The new July heat record comes just days after Copernicus announced that last month was the hottest July on record specifically for the world's oceans. The oceans absorb more than 90% of the excess heat trapped by humanity's burning of fossil fuels, and that has consequences. Along the U.S. Gulf Coast, a flesh-eating bacteria called Vibrio vulnificus, which thrives in warm seawater, has killed at least 7 people this year. Yikes. Along the U.S. Gulf Coast.
9: Wow.
7: 2 in Florida and 5 in Louisiana. The pathogen infects people through open wounds or contaminated raw shellfish. As the oceans warm to record levels, the previously rare flesh-eating bacteria is expanding its range northward into Maryland and New York, according to tropical disease expert Dr. Peter Hotez on CBS News.
11: With every year now, because of climate change, we're seeing it higher and higher, more northerly latitudes.
7: So, of course, last year, the Trump administration eliminated mandatory public health reporting of cases of Vibrio vulnificus.
9: Really?
7: Yep. Thanks to hotter oceans, jellyfish are also expanding northward and disrupting nuclear power plants. France this week shut down 3 nuclear reactors on the North Sea because swarms of jellyfish clogged their cooling water intake systems, curtailing power supply during record heat waves at the same time as freshwater nuclear plants in Europe are also being forced offline due to record low river levels caused by drought. In an interview with DW News, Chris Roslow of energy data firm Ember noted that all thermal power plants, coal, gas, and nuclear, are vulnerable to heat and drought.
12: It's not just nuclear and hydropower that kind of experience difficulty in extreme heat. But basically, it's only, I think it's fair to say, only solar power performs relatively well in these conditions, and that for us just underlined the importance of having a diversified mix of energy sources.
9: Only solar power works well when it gets really, really hot.
7: Funny how that works.
9: Isn't it, though?
7: Finally, the Trump administration this week withdrew federal funding for the Arctic Report Card, a critical scientific assessment tracking how rapid warming from climate change is transforming the Arctic, the fastest warming region on Earth. Arctic warming is upending ecosystems and reconfiguring trade routes with major impacts on national security and geopolitics. It also has profound impacts beyond the North Pole, influencing global weather and ocean circulation. The report was targeted for elimination in the right-wing manifesto, Project 2025. It is the latest in a long line of actions by the Trump administration against science documenting the impacts of human-caused climate change.
9: He really wants to kill us all, doesn't he? For much more on all of these stories and the ones we couldn't get to, check out our website at greennews.bradblog.com if you dare. I'm Brad Friedman.
7: And I'm Desi Doyen.
9: And this has been your Green News Report. It was the heat
6: of the moment. Please help Progressive Voices support the Green News Report by stopping by bradblog.com/donate.
1: We are back. We are me and Jimmy O'Donnell, Deputy Legislative Director at the United Steelworkers. Like I said, follow him on X at JFO'Donnell13. Follow the USW on Facebook, Instagram, and X using the handle at Steelworkers. On Blue Sky, use at steelworkers.bsky.social and check out the website, usw.org. So I was bad. I asked a question, didn't give you time to answer. I'll give you time to answer now, and you represented workers and everything from steel and chemicals to healthcare, even tech. Does the fact that you see those tactics across such different industries tell us this is a problem with the law itself rather than just a few bad employers and corporations?
2: Yes, absolutely. I think that is why, and you know, obviously I sit in our legislative and policy department. That's kind of the sorts of questions we think about all the time. But I do think that is the power of the law. That's why our union and many other unions engage in kind of nonpartisan policy work, quite frankly, is to use the law as a way to raise the floor, right? That we can have all of our best intentions of employers. The problem is if they come out and are the most pro-worker company, they know that their competitor across the street is going to cut every corner, break every rule, and do everything they can to lower and lower and lower in a race to the bottom. What the power of the law, and that's why we need comprehensive reform with the PRO Act, is that it raises the floor. It puts all companies on the same playing field so that they all have to recognize workers' right to organize, right to collectively bargain. They can't be illegally firing or, you know, bringing in these union busting firms. And then to the conversation that we were just having, they also need to agree to a first contract in a reasonable amount of time. That's a provision in the PRO Act, and it would bound all employers to do that. And I think that would really be a raising of the floor in a way that would meaningfully prevent even the worst actors from you know, abusing the law.
1: You know, that all of everything we've been discussing thus far in this hour leads us and brings us to the Faster Labor Contracts Act. Can you walk us through what this bill would actually change for workers after they vote to form a union?
2: Yes, absolutely. So the Faster Labor Contracts Act is a new bill introduced in this Congress, but it's actually a very old idea in that what it does is it actually takes a provision from the PRO Act, the provision dealing with first contract timelines, and makes it a standalone bill. One of the reasons the PRO Act has failed to kind of become law in Congress is there's faced challenges on getting strong bipartisan support, largely from Republicans in the Senate at this point. You need to get 60 votes to overcome the filibuster, which I think many of your listeners would know. And it's been a real challenge. We've passed it in the House in the early part of the Biden administration, but it fell in the Senate, the PRO Act. And I think there's a lot of reasons. You know, we're continuing every single day to build as much momentum and support for the PRO Act because we really do need that comprehensive reform. But in the meantime, we also want to be able to pass whatever's passable. Senator Josh Hawley in the Senate, Congressman Norcross and Pete Stauber in the House, these are bipartisan pairs.
1: I was just going to say, I hear some Republican and Democratic names being thrown out there.
2: Yeah. No, and it's really a great step forward. And so they've taken this provision out of the PRO Act as a standalone bill. And what it would do is it would set meaningful timelines. So employers and unions would have to come to the table within 10 days of a first union being certified. They'd have 90 days or about 3 months to come to an agreement in the normal process. After that, they'd have to go to mediation, where we'd bring in a third party mediator to kind of try to help resolve whatever sticky issues are remaining. They'd have another 30 days after that And then if they still can't come to an agreement, so mind you, we're somewhere in the ballpark of 4 or 5 months by now, then it would have to go to binding arbitration, where an arbitrator would come in and make certain decisions to kind of get that first contract over the finish line. Then, of course, like any good contract, these are often 1, 2, 3, 4 year contracts. There's another process to then renegotiate down the line. And so this is just getting that first contract on the books. And so the faster labor contracts would take that provision with those timelines from the PRO Act and as a standalone bill, enact it into law. And just one more point, if I can, on where it stands right now. So as I said, it was introduced for the first time as a standalone bill last Congress. It actually has already passed the House earlier this year on a bipartisan basis. It went through a discharge petition, which we don't have to get into here if we don't want. But it passed the House of Representatives and now is waiting in the Senate once again. And there's a lot of attention to see what will happen before the end of the year, before the midterms, and see if there could be movement here. But I think it's a real step in the right direction here.
1: Well, what you just talked about and what I find significant is that it isn't being presented as the Faster Labor's Contract Act as a replacement for the PRO Act. What you're saying is we still need comprehensive labor law reform. But hey, here's one piece of legislation where Republicans and Democrats have actually found common ground and can agree, and there's bipartisan support. Why has the first contract issue been able to attract bipartisan support, but not the second?
2: You know, it's a good question. Part of the reason, I think, is just how outrageous it is. You know, there's a lot of aspects of broken labor law that I think there is bipartisan agreement on. And I do want to say, you know, both, especially in the House of Representatives, historically, the PRO Act has had a bipartisan appeal, not to the same extent as this newer, more narrow, Faster Labor Contracts Act. But I think many Americans, both Democrat and Republican, both in Congress and across the country, can hear what we've talked about over the past 45 minutes and just abundantly acknowledge that there's a problem, that the system is broken and this is not working. That when, you know, say what you will about workers coming to form a union, some people are more pro-union than others, but once you've formed a union, you should have a guarantee and a right to have that first contract. That was the whole point of the process. And I think Democrats and Republicans both see that the current system is not delivering on that promise. And there's been a real bipartisan effort to ensure that the law supports that.
1: Well, you just, you know, talked about how the Faster Labor Contracts Act already passed the House with bipartisan support. So that people understand, not everybody understands the whole process, right? What needs to happen now? What would you say to senators who may be deciding whether to support it? And what can voters do to help?
2: So what I would say is, in terms of what voters can do, they can continue to educate their elected officials. We've been engaging our members at USW to kind of write to their senators, to their previously representatives when it was still in the House, and urge them to pass this bill. They can lobby. I mean, all of the members of Congress, both the House and the Senate, are going home for the month of August to do work in their states. Leading up to the elections, they can try to meet with their members at different events in this district or in the state, tell them how important this issue is, and really try to make the case and put it at the top of people's minds. And just to answer, I guess, the first part of your question, what needs to happen is we need this Faster Labor Contracts Act to pass out of the HELP Committee in the Senate, it's called, and then pass the whole Senate. Once it does that, it would then go to the president's desk for his signature or veto. And assuming if you were to sign it, it would become law. So, you know, we're halfway there in some ways. We passed the House. Mm-hmm. That's no small effort. And now it's really incumbent upon Republicans are in charge in the Senate. You know, Senator Hawley is a Republican himself. We need to get that magic number 60. I think there's a fair assumption that the 47 Democrats in the Senate would vote for it. They voted for the PRO Act. So we really just need to find those 13 Republicans in the Senate to get to 60 in order to get it passed.
1: Yeah, absolutely. Ultimately, it isn't this really about something pretty basic? If workers legally vote to form a union, shouldn't they have a reasonable expectation that they'll actually get the opportunity to negotiate that first contract in a timely manner?
2: Yes, I think I couldn't have put it better myself. You know, I think that's the point we've been trying to make, is the whole point of voting in for a union is to vote in that first contract and then all the subsequent contracts. Because what a union has that many non-union and unorganized workplaces don't is they have a contract, right? We have a thing that workers came together and agreed with the company on what will bind the wages, benefits, and workplace conditions. That's the whole point of why member workers form a union. And we need to guarantee that they actually are able to achieve that first contract.
1: We have like less than 2 minutes, I think, or 2.5 minutes left. What would you like to leave our listeners and our viewers with? What would your final words be today?
2: I think that, you know, this is really just the fundamental guarantee that the process works how it's supposed to work. I think it's pretty clear when you read the news, when you see what's going on. I talk about Starbucks a lot just because I think it's, you know, those aren't our members, but that's just an example that I think most of your listeners have probably been following. It's a clear example that the system is not working. And I don't mean to pick on Starbucks, because as we talked about earlier in the show, we've had many employers who have engaged in similar tactics. There's a ton of employers. It's not just them, but I think it really shows how broken the system is. And I think the bipartisan agreement that we've had in the Faster Labor Contracts Act in the House of Representatives and in the Senate shows that even in Congress, and I work with Congress all the time, Congress can't get anything done. But the fact that there's agreement on this, I think, shows how obvious and how clear both parties are about the issue that their workers are facing and how the system is not working to deliver that fundamental promise. And so I think I would leave folks, both union members and non-union members who listen to this show, with, you know, a real call to action to reach out to your elected officials and kind of tell them that we really need to pass the Faster Labor Contracts Act, and that we also need to pass the PRO Act to address the whole other set of issues that we talked about a little bit but didn't have enough time here, of what's broken with our current system of labor law.
1: Excellent. Excellent. Jimmy O'Donnell, Deputy Legislative Director at the United Steelworkers. The USW, like I said, there's so much information. Whenever I go to their website to look something up, it's just, you guys are great web people there, really. USW.org. Follow them on Blue Sky at steelworkers.bsky.social. Follow them on Facebook, on Instagram, and X at Steelworkers. And follow Jimmy on X at JFODonnell13. That's JFODonnell. Unless you're from Boston like I am and you know that name like Smith, JFODonnell13. I'm Leslie Marshall. Thank you for joining us today. I hope everybody has a safe and great weekend. If it's really hot where you are, stay cool.
4: Whether it is the insurance company trying to save a penny or whether it's an incorrect code, patients often end up getting caught in the middle.
13: What happens when your child can't breathe? 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Welcome to Code WAC, where we break down how our healthcare system really works, what it means for you, and how we can make it better for everyone. I'm your host, Brenda Gazar. Today, we're talking about one of the most frustrating experiences in American healthcare, when your insurance company says no. According to Miranda Yaver, an assistant professor of health policy and management at the University of Pittsburgh, insurance denials aren't rare. They're a routine part of navigating our healthcare system. But what surprised her most wasn't how often people are denied. It was how many people simply give up. 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
4: Emma was the daughter of a couple of parents who I interviewed, and she was young. She was having difficulty breathing. 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
13: Get the full Code WAC story on ProgressiveVoices.com and on the PV app. Catch all our episodes by subscribing to Code WAC wherever you find your podcasts. 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
0: I'm Rick Smith, and this is Labor History in 2. On this day in labor history, the year was 1937. That was the day the International Longshoremen's and Warehousemen's Union was founded, after the victorious strike of 1934 that established the Union Hiring Hall. West Coast union leaders embarked on an inland campaign to organize the thousands of warehouse workers who handled shipped goods. But West Coast dock workers overwhelmingly chose to join the CIO after it was expelled from the AFL earlier that year. They found that the ILA planned to abandon the warehouse workers they had worked so hard to organize. They also opposed dues assessments to fight the CIO and disagreed with the ILA's hostility to minimum wage laws, Social Security, and unemployment insurance. Radicals like Harry Bridges and others had established themselves not only as workers' leaders, but also led attacks on Jim Crow racism in the ranks and in the industry. The success of the 1934 strike was due in part to the welcoming of blacks into the ranks of the union. In his book, Workers on the Waterfront, historian Bruce Nelson notes that, quote, the ILWU's well-known opposition to racial discrimination was an important factor in the union's expansion into Hawaii, not only on the waterfront, but among sugar and pineapple plantation workers. The triumph of the ILWU in Hawaiian agriculture brought about a degree of fraternization across racial lines that few had thought possible. Since then, the union has beat back numerous Taft-Hartley and McCarthy-era attacks. More recently, the ILWU has been in the forefront of broader social justice struggles, leading walkouts and work stoppages for various political causes. Today, it represents close to 60,000 workers, including those locals that initially...
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0: Here to set you free. How you doing? I'm Leslie Marshall. Welcome or welcome back to the only true democracy in talk. And we welcome Jimmy O'Donnell, Deputy Legislative Director at the United Steelworkers, the USW. And there he advocates for pro-worker policies that are related to labor rights, workplace health and safety, clean energy manufacturing, and workforce development. Please follow the USW on Facebook, Instagram, and X. Just use the handle at Steelworkers. Also visit their website, a plethora of information there, usw.org. Check them out on Blue Sky, their handle there at steelworkers.bsky.social. And Jimmy's handle on X is at JFODonnell13. That's JFODONNELL13. Director O'Donnell, thank you for being with us. I appreciate it on this Friday. In summer, you're always hard working there at the USW, and I thank you for taking the time. Welcome.
1: Yeah, thanks, Lizzie. Thanks so much for having me, and good to be back. Excited to talk.
0: You know, right now there are a lot of people that are running for office and they definitely want the backing of unions such as the USW, and they want the votes from the workers within these unions because, you know, let's face it, the majority of America is the middle class, the working class, and, you know, many of, you know, those workers are millions are union workers. But right now there are labor laws that many would say the union workers, certainly the unions, and, perhaps even pro-union employers, that America's labor laws aren't working for workers. So it's pretty remarkable when you look at it that the basic law governing workers' rights to organize dates back to, I didn't realize it was back to 1935. I don't know why. I thought it was after the Great Depression, all the way back to 1935. What are some of the biggest ways that our labor laws have failed to keep up with what workers face today since 1935?
1: No, it's a great question. And I think, you know, the moment that we're in right now is really important to kind of situate this conversation. You know, unions, according to Gallup poll, have never been more popular across the American public. The vast majority of workers, unionized and non-unionized, want some sort of voice on the job. And unfortunately, the laws that we have on the books, as you said, are far too outdated. You're right to point to the National Labor Relations Act. That's our nation's founding law when it comes to union organizing and collective bargaining. It was originally passed under FDR back in 1935. And there really hasn't been any meaningful update in the 90 years since. There's been one exception to that, which is in 1947, Congress passed Taft-Hartley, which in many ways was right. A big step backwards. That's when we first had right to work. That's when we first had more restrictions on how unions could form in the workplace. So essentially, in the 90 years since the NLRA first passed, there hasn't been any improvement to make it easier for workers to form a union and organize, except for one major step backwards. And so there's a real, need to kind of update those laws because, of course, the way that our economy works, the way that workers interact with their employers, we're now in a global economy, all of these things have changed. And yet the underlying law that organizes and determines how workers can form a union and bargain hasn't meaningfully changed to keep up with those times.
0: That is just amazing and ridiculous, right? I mean, when you think about it, just think how much the workforce has changed with technology. I mean, you know, certainly since 1935, we've progressed as a nation with technology. And, you know, laws should progress, and coincide with that. I really didn't realize. I mean, I think most people know about Taft-Hartley. You learn about it in school. It was landmark. But at the same time, you don't realize that was it. That was it since 1935. And like you said, 1947, you know, even to have just one change from 35 to 47, that's 12 years. And from 47 to now, my math is bad, but it's more than 12 years. When workers try to organize, companies do many things. Often they'll try to intimidate employees. They'll hold anti-union meetings. They hire very expensive anti-union consultants. They even illegally threaten or fire union supporters. And a lot of times they don't face much of a penalty, perhaps because we don't have, you know, updated laws, labor laws on the books. So how badly does that tilt the playing field against the worker and in favor of the corporation?
1: It's a big deal. It's honestly one of the biggest problems that workers face as a result of this outdated law. So the law, the National Labor Relations Act, lays out essentially the rules of the road when it comes to organizing, what unions can do, but also what employers can do. There are certain things that you're allowed to do and certain things you're not. And I think you pointed to some of both in that open, which is that part of the problem is the rules have not been updated to adequately account for changing tactics and increasingly aggressive tactics that employers are often taking. So you talked about captive audience meetings. These are the meetings where employers can force workers on company time to attend these meetings in person, where they bring in these anti-union consultants to come in and just spread lies about what the union will do, what dues will mean, all these horrible falsehoods. And there's no penalty. There can actually even go as far as to punish workers for choosing not to go to those meetings. That's why we call them captive audience meetings. The union, of course, has no equivalent right to kind of bring workers together and share their side of the story, to give a counter message. So these are a real tool that employers can use to dampen union support in a given workplace. And it's entirely legal in this current setting because the law hasn't been meaningfully updated. And then even for illegal tactics, you talked about firing workers. That is illegal under the NLRA. The problem is the NLRA doesn't give the board, which is in charge of enforcing the labor law, any power to meaningfully punish these companies when they do violate the law. So while it is true that it's illegal to fire a worker who is part of the organizing team at a given workplace, there's not a lot of teeth to make employers really deterred from doing that. So for example, if you fire a worker, if you're Starbucks and you go ahead and fire workers, or if you're some company and you violate labor law, you are then allowed to hire your high-powered attorneys to go through the long legal process where a worker, again, often an unorganized worker, has to find their own legal counsel, pursue it through the NLRB process, and maybe at the end of what can sometimes be a 1 or even 2 year-long process to prove that they were illegally fired, the most that they can be given is their job back and back wages. But I think it's fair to say, what type of worker would want to go back to a workplace where they were fired for trying to form a union and then spent 2 years of their own money trying to get back and get some justice for what was an illegal termination? I think it's fair to say that that's not really an effective remedy. And the other piece is, even if they get those back wages, God forbid that worker, while they've been out of a job for 2 years, gets another job to kind of keep paying the bills. Whatever income they earn from that other job gets deducted from the back wages.
0: Oh, wow.
1: And so there's really no financial incentive to kind of hold employers accountable when they do violate the labor law, and even to prevent them. There's one study from MIT that literally says that firing workers for a union drive can actually be worth it on net for the company when it comes to the essentially minimal financial penalties that they're going to pay in the process.
0: Wow. That's beyond an unlevel playing field. The United Steelworkers strongly supports the PRO Act. We've talked about the PRO Act before. USW and other unions feel, and many legislators feel, it's a comprehensive solution to these problems. So what would the PRO Act change? Why does the USW still consider it the gold standard for labor law reform?
1: Yeah, the PRO Act, which just stands for the Protecting the Right to Organize Act, it's been introduced in the last few Congresses, and it really does represent the gold standard of comprehensive labor law reform. So to pick up on what we were just talking about, actually, it would extend the class of actions and activities that employers are currently legally able to do, like captive audience meetings, and make them unfair labor practices, make it so that a company couldn't force workers on company time to attend these anti-union meetings for fear of discipline. So that's one thing. It would extend and more level the playing field so that unions and workers are on the same playing field as it comes to employers by banning things like captive audience. And then going back to the currently illegal but teethless enforcement, it would allow the NLRB to have more financial authority to not only, if an employer illegally fires a worker, not only would it allow them the current process, but it would also allow the NLRB to assess additional financial penalties to actually hold the company accountable and deter them from doing it in the future. So it's not just the back wages minus whatever the worker in between, but there's penalties on top of it, so that, you know, we all have this in our system of criminal justice and laws, that if you commit a crime, we don't only want justice, but we want to make sure there's enough of a penalty that you don't do it in the future. The PRO Act would allow that sort of penalty and deterrence for employers who do violate the law, because the deck is so stacked in

0: It would also make it easier for different types of workers to organize. It would have a provision that would make it quicker for workers once they form a union to get a first contract. There's kind of a whole suite of reforms that it would do. And I think that's really based in the reason our union supports it and the whole labor movement has pushed for this bill for so long, is because it really does comprehensively fix many of the challenges that have popped up in the 90 years since we first passed the NLRA.
1: We're going to take a break. We'll be back with Deputy Legislative Director for the USW, Mr. Jimmy O'Donnell. Once again, on Facebook, Instagram, and X, use their handle and follow the USW there at Steelworkers. Visit their website, usw.org. Also check them out on Blue Sky at steelworkers.bsky.social. And Jimmy's handle on X is at JFODonnell13. That's JFODONNELL13. I'm Leslie Marshall, back with him, back with you, talking more about these antiquated labor laws that just don't work for the people that are part of the labor force.
2: Whether it is the insurance company trying to save a penny or whether it's an incorrect code, patients often end up getting caught in the middle.
3: What happens when your child can't breathe? 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Welcome to Code WAC, where we break down how our healthcare system really works, what it means for you, and how we can make it better for everyone. I'm your host, Brenda Gazar. Today, we're talking about one of the most frustrating experiences in American healthcare, when your insurance company says no. According to Miranda Yaver, an assistant professor of health policy and management at the University of Pittsburgh, insurance denials aren't rare. They're a routine part of navigating our healthcare system. But what surprised her most wasn't how often people are denied. It was how many people simply give up. Her new book, Coverage Denied, How Health Insurers Drive Inequality in the United States, explores what happens when patients find themselves trapped between doctors recommending treatment and insurance companies refusing to pay for it.
2: Emma was the daughter of a couple of parents who I interviewed, and she was young. She was having difficulty breathing. And what ended up happening was she had such bad tonsillitis that her tonsils were actually protruding and closing in on her airway and making it really difficult for her to breathe because she just was gasping for air all night long.
3: Get the full Code WAC story on progressivevoices.com and on the PV app. Catch all our episodes by subscribing to Code WAC wherever you find your podcasts. 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
4: I'm Rick Smith, and this is Labor History in Two.
5: On this day in labor history, the year was 1937. That was the day the International Longshoremen's and Warehousemen's Union was founded, after the victorious strike of 1934 that established the Union Hiring Hall. West Coast Union leaders embarked on an inland campaign to organize the thousands of warehouse workers who handled shipped goods. But West Coast dock workers overwhelmingly chose to join the CIO after it was expelled from the AFL earlier that year. They found that the ILA planned to abandon the warehouse workers they had worked so hard to organize. They also opposed dues assessments to fight the CIO and disagreed with the ILA's hostility to minimum wage laws, Social Security, and unemployment insurance. Radicals like Harry Bridges and others had established themselves not only as workers' leaders, but also led attacks on Jim Crow racism in the ranks and in the industry. The success of the 1934 strike was due in part to the welcoming of blacks into the ranks of the union. In his book, Workers on the Waterfront, historian Bruce Nelson notes that, quote, "The ILWU's well-known opposition to racial discrimination was an important factor in the union's expansion into Hawaii, not only on the waterfront, but among sugar and pineapple plantation workers. The triumph of the ILWU in Hawaiian agriculture brought about a degree of fraternization across racial lines that few had thought possible. Since then, the union has beat back numerous Taft-Hartley and McCarthy-era attacks. More recently, the ILWU has been in the forefront of broader social justice struggles, leading walkouts and work stoppages for various political causes. Today, it represents close to 60,000 workers, including those locals that initially refused to affiliate." Like what you hear? Check out

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1: Sounds good. We are back. If you're just joining us, we're talking to Deputy Legislative Director for the USW, Jimmy O'Donnell. 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And Jimmy's handle on X is JFO'Donnell13. Thank you for staying with us, Deputy Director O'Donnell, and welcome back. Let's talk about I just want to, before we move on to, you know, my second group of, questions and topics, I wanted to ask you that employers reportedly spend about $1.7 billion a year on anti-union consultants. That's a heck of a lot of money. What does that tell you about how far some companies are willing to go to prevent workers from organizing?
2: Yeah, I think it when, you know, these companies are always trying to maximize profits, they are pretty specific with where they choose to invest their money. And I think when companies are spending that sum of money on anti-union consultants, it's pretty clear that they are committed as ever to keep a union out of their workplace. I referenced a study just before the break that shows that companies are willing to do so because for them, they think it is more advantageous to break the law and to hire these anti-union consultants than to actually deal with the union. And that imbalance is something that we need to fix.
1: Yeah, absolutely. Well, some people think, okay, we won, we're going to be a union and, game over, pick up your stuff and go home. But that's not true, right? It's only the beginning but I think a lot of people do assume that once workers vote to form a union, they've won. Well, they've won that. But it's a bigger battle, right? Because then comes the fight for that first contract, and you even say that can take well over a year. Why does it take so long?
2: I think it goes back in a lot of ways. I don't want to sound like a dead horse here, but to the antiquated laws that we have on the books. As I said, the NLRA, which really governs a lot of labor law in this country, doesn't have any real teeth when it comes to forcing companies to actually come to the table and bargain in good faith. I mean, we see this issue all the time when we have currently organized places and we look for contract renewals. For example, we have workers at British Petroleum, out in Indiana that have been locked out for 5 months because the company is refusing to bargain in good faith. That problem is even more relevant when you have a new union and you're fighting for a first contract. To use the statistic you cited, Bloomberg has found that on average, when they looked at first contracts, from when a union wins an election to when the first contract is ratified, it's on average over 450 some odd days. I mean, that's somewhere north of a year, sometimes a year and a half we're talking about. We've seen numbers even within our own union that are much longer than that. And the reason is because there's nothing under current law that really forces companies to come to the table and bargain in good faith. In fact, there's actually some incentives, honestly, for them to drag it out. So when a new union is formed, under current law, an employer can't run what's called a decertification campaign, a campaign to try to get rid of the union until a year from when the election happened. So for a lot of companies, it makes a lot of sense to try and wait at least to that year mark, show that the union was unable to get you a first contract, even though it's entirely because of the employer's slow walking, and then try and get a decertification campaign. And so there's a lot of ways in which the current law both incentivizes but also fails to currently hold companies to accountable to actually meaningfully negotiate in good faith in order to get that first contract.
1: You know, that's pretty troubling, you speaking about that incentive built into the current system that those companies can potentially try to decertify a union after a year. You mentioned earlier, because of the laws not being updated, they face very little punishment for dragging out these talks. So it would seem everything is set up to incentivize an employer and encourage them to run the clock out rather than negotiate seriously. Are workers who unionize aware that this is the uphill battle they face once they win the vote and the right to be a union?
2: I think it depends. I think it's something that, we as a union and other unions have known for some time. As I said, this increased aggressive tactics from employers is something that we've been seeing in recent decades. I think, though, that there is also a way in which, some of the more national campaigns that have happened in recent years. You think about Starbucks organizing. They had that first store up in Buffalo, New York. I think it was in 2021 or maybe 2022. And they've had hundreds of stores across the country organized since. We're sitting here in August of 2026, and not a single first contract at any Starbucks has occurred. And I think it's in very ways because Starbucks has shown the whole host of tools that companies can use. And so I do think, unfortunately, workers are starting to realize that they can do all of this fighting to form a union, but there's no guarantee of a first contract on the other end with the current system we have in place. And they're starting to get frustrated and ask for solutions. And that is one piece that that broader package the PRO Act has. It would require, with reasonable timelines, first contracts to be agreed to by both parties. And I think that would be a real step forward so that workers who go through the hard-fought slog of forming a union against all of those anti-union consultants we talked about, against their coworkers being illegally fired, all the odds that are stacked against them to form a union, so many workers are still choosing to form a union, yep, and they need to have the promise of a reliable and reasonable first contract on the other side of that.
1: Twofold on this. You mentioned Starbucks, just going to use that as an example. You have individual franchises, but then you have the corporation on a national level. I would imagine, people at other Starbucks look to this and go, well, I'm not sure I want to do that fight. The cards are stacked against us, right, to your point. So there's further incentive with the corporations because, you know, they're sort of like, well, they're dragging their feet. We're going to do the same thing, right? Monkey see, monkey do. One, do you think that happens? And then two, so that people understand who right now want to vote to form a union within their workplace. Does that first contract being dragged out mean it will never happen, or you just got to be really patient?
2: No, there are two good questions. So the first one is for sure a real problem, right? So I think Starbucks is this mega corporation. They're actually interesting, just to clarify. So they actually own the vast majority of their stores. So whereas McDonald's,
1: okay, not individual franchise. Okay.
2: No, yeah, a lot of people, it's. It's a different model. So McDonald's, they have all these franchisers where, yeah, you know, your local McDonald's or the handful in your region are probably owned by an individual franchisor. And then there's corporate McDonald's. Starbucks, it's all owned by Starbucks. But I do think it's still the same point you're making, is that Starbucks as a corporation is really sending a clear signal to not only all of their stores, but also other big corporations in the United States that, like, this is a tactic that we're taking and we're currently having success with because of the limitations of the law. I absolutely think that has a chilling effect on other workers, both in the service sector and beyond, who want to organize, because they're seeing, well, look, these Starbucks workers won an organization campaign. They formed a union, but they still don't have a contract. And it also incentivizes, to your point, other employers to adopt the similar tactic to drag out a first contract. So I absolutely think that that's a dynamic of monkey see, monkey do, as you put it. And then the other point is on how it affects workers. I absolutely think there's a demoralizing aspect to it. Now, you know, companies will claim that there's reasons and, they're debating over certain provisions and that's why it takes so long. And in certain cases, surely that's the case. But I do think there's a real importance of the companies are betting that workers will lose momentum, will lose hope, will lose morale before they get the first contract, and that they'll never have to deal with the union in the first place. Thankfully, at least the workers that we're organizing at the Steelworkers, and I think others, we know and we bet on our workers are in it for the fight. They're in it for the long haul, and they're going to get that first contract, and they're going to get a damn good first contract.
1: Yeah, absolutely. USW, your president, Roxanne Brown, who I adore, and it's so nice to have a woman at the helm, just like you got Liz Shuler over at AFL-CIO. She summed it up by saying, we work, they play games. We have just talked about some of those games. We're going to talk about more with Jimmy O'Donnell, Deputy Legislative Director at the USW. Check them out, USW on Facebook, Instagram, and X. Follow them at Steelworkers. 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On Blue Sky, follow them at steelworkers.bsky.social. And Jimmy's handle on X is at JFO'Donnell13. Back after this.
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5: 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T Today, we're talking about one of the most frustrating experiences in American healthcare, when your insurance company says no. According to Miranda Yaver, an assistant professor of health policy and management at the University of Pittsburgh, insurance denials aren't rare. They're a routine part of navigating our healthcare system. But what surprised her most wasn't how often people are denied. It was how many people simply give up. Her new book, Coverage Denied, How Health Insurers Drive Inequality in the United States, explores what happens when patients find themselves trapped between doctors recommending treatment and insurance companies refusing to pay for it.
4: Emma was the daughter of a couple of parents who I interviewed, and she was young. She was having difficulty breathing. And what ended up happening was she had such bad tonsillitis that her tonsils were actually protruding and closing in on her airway and making it really difficult for her to breathe because she just was gasping for air all night long.
5: Get the full Code Wax story on ProgressiveVoices.com and on the PV app. Catch all our episodes by subscribing to Code Wax wherever you find your podcasts. 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
0: I'm Rick Smith, and this is Labor History in Two.
6: On this day in labor history, the year was 1937. That was the day the International Longshoremen's and Warehousemen's Union was founded, after the victorious strike of 1934 that established the Union Hiring Hall, West Coast Union leaders embarked on an inland campaign to organize the thousands of warehouse workers who handled shipped goods. But West Coast dock workers overwhelmingly chose to join the CIO after it was expelled from the AFL earlier that year. They found that the ILA planned to abandon the warehouse workers they had worked so hard to organize. They also opposed dues assessments to fight the CIO and disagreed with the ILA's hostility to minimum wage laws, Social Security, and unemployment insurance. Radicals like Harry Bridges and others had established themselves not only as workers' leaders, but also led attacks on Jim Crow racism in the ranks and in the industry. The success of the 1934 strike was due in part to the welcoming of blacks into the ranks of the union. In his book, Workers on the Waterfront, historian Bruce Nelson notes that, quote, "The ILWU's well-known opposition to racial discrimination was an important factor in the union's expansion into Hawaii, not only on the waterfront, but among sugar and pineapple plantation workers. The triumph of the ILWU in Hawaiian agriculture brought about a degree of fraternization across racial lines that few had thought possible. Since then, the union has beat back numerous Taft-Hartley and McCarthy-era attacks. More recently, the ILWU has been in the forefront of broader social justice struggles, leading walkouts and work stoppages for various political causes. Today, it represents close to 60,000 workers, including those locals that initially refused to affiliate.
0: 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Check out more at laborhistoryin2.com.
1: We are back talking with Deputy Director at the United Steelworkers, Jimmy O'Donnell. Like I said, follow him on X at JFO'Donnell13. Follow the USW on Blue Sky at steelworkers.bsky.social. On Facebook, Instagram, X, follow them at Steelworkers and check out the website. A lot of information there. They're not just about steel, USW.org. Let's talk about the years that sometimes workers have to wait for their first contract. These delays aren't hypothetical. You have workers at Creighton Chemicals or JS Steel in Ohio who voted to unionize last year, still waiting for contracts. You just mentioned Starbucks, but let's talk about those cases at Creighton Chemicals and JSW Steel. What's happening in those two cases specifically? Because I think a lot of people who are interested in unionizing or who don't realize how much work and hell, in a sense, these workers go through against these corporations. And I think these are two interesting cases.
2: Yeah, no, they both were really important wins. I think it's a nice lead into what you were just saying about how our steel workers are much beyond steel. I mean, obviously, JSW is a steel facility, but Creighton Chemicals, you know, we have across the manufacturing supply chain, lots of locals in various sectors. And, you know, each of those is kind of unique in their own situation. And I actually would rather talk about some of the previous examples if it's all the same to you, because, you know, they have their ongoing negotiations. I don't really want to say too much to kind of get in the way of that. But I do think the broader point, we do have, you know, this isn't hypothetical. We have real cases. So, you know, back in 2023, we had finally a contract negotiated at Kumho Tire, which was one of the first rubber facilities to be unionized down in Macon, Georgia, in the South in decades. That took 6 years from when they first certified the election to finally get a first contract. It was 4 years after the NLRB certified the vote. And I think this is maybe a useful example of what sorts of tactics employers will do. So a lot of times what will happen is we will have an NLRB certified or ran election where an NLRB representative will come in. They will count the blind votes, however many people voted yes, voted no. If it's 50% plus one, the union gets certified. A lot of times the first step in drawing out these first contracts, employers will litigate on whether the union was actually certified to win, whether those all the votes counted. There will be disputed votes. There will be charges from the company that certain things about the election didn't go exactly as they should have. And they'll try to do every legal trick and hoop they can jump through to kind of draw out the certainty that an election was actually won, even in situations where you have a clear victory. They'll use every tool in their toolbox to try to drag that out. So in the example of Kumho, it took years from when we won the election for the NLRB to go through all of those different claims and charges from the company to finally certify the election. We've seen this across different industries, both in our union and others. This is a classic tool. And of course, when the company wins the election, if a union gets voted down, there's never any question about the process. You know, that was a perfectly run and fair campaign. But if God forbid the union wins, there's all these sorts of things that they like to point to. And so that can be the first step. And then even after that, we still had 4 years at Kumho Tire where they were going back and forth, not negotiating in good faith, refusing to come to the table, not giving serious proposals. You know, this bargaining in good faith, I think, is a really important concept for folks, especially those who maybe don't have direct experience with bargaining or understand, you know, what the company can often do is they can come and claim to be bargaining in good faith. They'll set these meetings and they'll say, we want you to accept pay cuts or something that is just totally unreasonable and a non-starter from the beginning. That's a real challenge. They'll also make it really hard to schedule these meetings. So they'll say, you know, it's August here of 2026. We'd love to sit down. Congrats on winning the union. Let's have a meeting in December and we can really start negotiating, you know, such, unrealistic timelines to try to, they're too busy. They have all these other priorities. And then the worst is, or one of the worst also that we'll see is they'll put non-decision makers at the table. So we'll come to the table ready to bring negotiating in good faith. And they'll have these low-level mid-management executors who really can't make the decision needed to ratify a provision, let alone a full contract. So there's a whole suite of things that companies will do to really drag out this process and prevent workers from actually getting that first contract.
1: When you talk about Kumho Tire, 6 years, there's a couple of things. And one, it just shows how tenacious, how resilient, how patient, and how hard the USW fights for its workers. Is it true that Kentucky River Medical Center waited an astonishing 15 years? Is that true?
2: If you look at when we started organizing and the workers voted, you drag it out all the way until when, after all the NLRB, after all the court challenges, it was about 15 years from start to finish. So, you know, you really see these kind of long, drawn out cases. And the one thing I do want to say, without losing the point of how grueling and brutal fights like Kumho Tire and fights like Kentucky River Medical Center were, is, you know, those long ones can be eye-catching and can be notable for people to see. But I think what's actually more important is actually the boringness with which so many of them are a year and a half, 2 years, 3 years. You know, we have these really eye-catching long ones. And I think everyone, when they hear that, can look and point and say 6 years is ridiculous when it comes to going from a union election.
1: That's the exception, not the rule.
2: Exactly. And that's a great way of putting it. And I think that's really important. It's like when we were looking through some of our recent campaigns, you know, and some other unions, it's shocking how common it is for multiple years, whether it's a year, 2 years, 3 years, you know, that, and that's what that Bloomberg study shows. I think it's 458 days on average. That's the norm, you know.
1: What does that do? What that kind of delay, whether it's 1 year, 2 years, 6 years, what does that kind of delay do to the workers? Because what they did is simply exercise their right, legal right, to form a union.
2: Yeah, I think it does a few things. I think it gets them frustrated and angry, quite frankly. I think, you know, a lot of these times workers are forming unions because they want a voice in the job, because they don't feel like the company is taking their interests seriously, and they want to come together and have a collective voice. And I think that when they see so clearly the company's unwillingness to come to the table, it only affirms what they already see as the imbalance of power in their workplace. But I think, to a point we talked about earlier in the conversation, it does also have a drain on morale. You know, in a lot of places, especially if we're talking multi-year campaigns, there's turnover in the leadership or in the workforce. You know, there's a lot of things that can change in the context of 2 or 3 years in a given community or in a given workplace. And the longer it gets dragged out, I think the workers really do start to get more and more frustrated. Now, again, I think the reason that we get these first contracts is in large part due not only to the great work that our staff and our union and other unions provide, but really the core of it is the bargaining unit and the members themselves, who are really committed to, you know, blocking out the noise, ignoring all of the employer's tactics, and staying united and staying strong to actually get that first contract over the line.
1: I want to phrase this in such a way, but there are people that want to do this, and they may be apprehensive because they're scared, right? They get scared of the big corporation. They get scared of the delay and the delay tactics, especially when you talk about the years a company can drag this out for. Do you think when they drag it out, even though there is success at the end of that tunnel, and you can't see where the end of that tunnel is, do you think that workers feel that their original vote was undermined by the length of time that this process takes, one? And two, for people watching us and for people listening who really want to do this, you know, encourage them despite this timeline, if you will.
2: Yeah, no, I think I'll kind of answer those together, right? Which I think is, we find with our newly organized unions that even when companies do drag this process out, that it only emboldens and strengthens and the resolve that brought them to form a union in the first place. You know, I think
1: that's awesome.
2: Understanding that the company has all of these tools, all of these lawyers, all of this money at their disposal, but the power that our members have is each other and the numbers that they have and the solidarity that they show with each other. So I think that, you know, I work in the legislative and policy department. We are working day and night along with our allies to try to pass policies to fix this problem. But I think in the meantime, what we've seen over the past few years is it's a real testament to these workers' resolve and their solidarity that they continue not only to, you know, upset the odds, but to really fight through all the challenges and barriers they face, not only from when they form a union, but all the way through to a first contract. I think it's a real testament to the solidarity that our members have and that I think working class people have across the country. So I think, you know, we're trying to do everything we can. There needs to be a policy fix to get rid of this issue and actually make companies held accountable to agreeing to a first contract in a reasonable amount of time. But I think that, you know, the reason that this labor movement has existed and continues to exist is because working people come together, show solidarity, show fight, and show resolve, and actually get things done despite whatever the company tries to put in their way.
1: You've represented workers. Since we only have 60 seconds to the next break, I guess I should, you know, well, actually, I'm going to do it quick. You represented workers in everything from steel to chemicals to healthcare, even tech contractors. Would you say the employers, they're bad? There's a few bad employers, but what's worse is the law, because maybe they wouldn't be as bad if the law were changed, if it were updated, if we had the PRO Act as a replacement.
2: Absolutely. And being quick here.
1: You know what? I'm going to let you answer it on the other side because I don't want to cut you off. I apologize. I should have done that. But hey, I was trying. Deputy Legislative Director of the United Steelworkers, USW, Jimmy O'Donnell's our guest. We're going to take a quick break and be back with him and you. Check him out. Follow him on X at JFO'Donnell13 and follow the USW on Facebook, Instagram, X using the handle at Steelworkers, on Blue Sky at steelworkers.vsky.social, and their website. So much information there, seriously, especially if you're looking to union, you're looking for a job, or you just want to read about a lot of great information among, you know, your fellow workers and companies that you should support. Go to usw.org. We'll be back right after this.
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8: It's not only the lower 48. July 2026 was the hottest July ever recorded globally. Jellyfish are expanding their range northward and are messing with nuclear power plants. Plus,
9: if you're getting ready for a trip to the beach, we've got one more thing you need to think about, actually worry about.
8: Officials warn of rise in cases of flesh-eating bacteria in Gulf Coast waters.
10: 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I'm Brad Friedman.
8: And I'm Desi Doyen.
10: Stand by for 6 minutes of independent green news, politics, analysis, and snarky comment.
11: The big oil companies announced that they're raking in record profits. That's war profiteering, if you ask me, and it's got to stop.
10: Donald Trump can't even stop the war. You think he's going to stop the profiteering? J.B. Pritzker, this is your Green News Report. Okay, Desi Doyen, it was bad enough when it was just the lower 48 states, but it's even worse than that, eh?
8: Yes, it is. In our last episode, we told you that July 2026 was the hottest July in the contiguous United States. Today, it's not just that, it's the entire globe. NASA this week announced that last month was the hottest July ever recorded globally across both land and sea since record-keeping began in the 1850s.
10: Well, great, everyone gets to enjoy it.
8: Yeah, the EU's Copernicus Climate Service, using a different data set, rated July 2026 as the second hottest July on record. Forecasters say the powerful Super El Nino forming in the Pacific will goose global temperatures even higher in coming months, fueling more intense weather disasters. Samantha Burgess of Copernicus says that extreme heat and persistent drought fuel a self-reinforcing feedback loop. Quote, as soils dry out, they lose their ability to provide natural cooling, allowing heat to build more readily. This is a clear example of how climate change is intensifying heat extremes, with heat and drought increasingly reinforcing one another.
10: That doesn't sound good.
8: The new July heat record comes just days after Copernicus announced that last month was the hottest July on record specifically for the world's oceans. The oceans absorb more than 90% of the excess heat trapped by humanity's burning of fossil fuels, and that has consequences. Along the U.S. Gulf Coast, a flesh-eating bacteria called Vibrio vulnificus, which thrives in warm seawater, has killed at least 7 people this year. Yikes. Along the U.S. Gulf Coast.
10: Wow.
8: 2 in Florida and 5 in Louisiana. The pathogen infects people through open wounds or contaminated raw shellfish. As the oceans warm to record levels, the previously rare flesh-eating bacteria is expanding its range northward into Maryland and New York, according to tropical disease expert Dr. Peter Hotez on CBS News.
12: With every year now, because of climate change, we're seeing it higher and higher, more northerly latitudes.
8: So, of course, last year, the Trump administration eliminated mandatory public health reporting of cases of Vibrio vulnificus.
10: Really?
8: Yep. Thanks to hotter oceans, jellyfish are also expanding northward and disrupting nuclear power plants. France this week shut down 3 nuclear reactors on the North Sea because swarms of jellyfish clogged their cooling water intake systems, curtailing power supply during record heat waves at the same time as freshwater nuclear plants in Europe are also being forced offline due to record low river levels caused by drought. In an interview with DW News, Chris Roslow of energy data firm Ember noted that all thermal power plants, coal, gas, and nuclear, are vulnerable to heat and drought.
13: It's not just nuclear and hydropower that kind of experience difficulty in extreme heat. But basically, it's only, I think it's fair to say, only solar power performs relatively well in these conditions, and that for us just underlined the importance of having a diversified mix of energy sources.
10: Only solar power works well when it gets really, really hot.
8: Funny how that works.
10: Isn't it, though?
8: Finally, the Trump administration this week withdrew federal funding for the Arctic Report Card, a critical scientific assessment tracking how rapid warming from climate change is transforming the Arctic, the fastest warming region on Earth. Arctic warming is upending ecosystems and reconfiguring trade routes with major impacts on national security and geopolitics. It also has profound impacts beyond the North Pole, influencing global weather and ocean circulation. The report was targeted for elimination in the right-wing manifesto Project 2025. It is the latest in a long line of actions by the Trump administration against science documenting the impacts of human-caused climate change.
10: He really wants to kill us all, doesn't he? For much more on all of these stories and the ones we couldn't get to, check out our website at greennews.bradblog.com if you dare. I'm Brad Friedman.
8: And I'm Desi Doyen.
10: And this has been your Green News Report. It was the heat
7: of the moment. Please help Progressive Voices support the Green News Report by stopping by bradblog.com/donate.
1: We are back. We are me and Jimmy O'Donnell, Deputy Legislative Director at the United Steelworkers. Like I said, follow him on X at JFO'Donnell13. Follow the USW on Facebook, Instagram, and X using the handle at Steelworkers. On Blue Sky, use at steelworkers.bsky.social and check out the website, usw.org. So I was bad. I asked a question. Didn't give you time to answer. I'll give you time to answer now, and you represented workers and everything from steel and chemicals to healthcare, even tech. Does the fact that you see those tactics across such different industries tell us this is a problem with the law itself rather than just a few bad employers and corporations?
2: Yes, absolutely. I think that that is why, and you know, obviously I sit in our legislative and policy department. That's kind of how, the sorts of questions we think about all the time. But I do think that that is the power of the law. That's why our union and many other unions engage in kind of nonpartisan policy work, quite frankly, is to use the law as a way to raise the floor, right? That we can have all of our best intentions of employers. The problem is if they come out and are the most pro-worker company, they know that their competitor across the street is going to cut every corner, break every rule, and do everything they can to lower and lower and lower in a race to the bottom. What the power of the law, and that's why we need comprehensive reform with the PRO Act, is that it raises the floor. It puts all companies on the same playing field so that they all have to recognize workers' right to organize, right to collectively bargain. They can't be illegally firing or, you know, bringing in these union busting firms. And then to the conversation that we were just having, they also need to agree to a first contract in a reasonable amount of time. That's a provision in the PRO Act, and it would bound all employers to do that. And I think that would really be a raising of the floor in a way that would meaningfully prevent even the worst actors from you know, abusing the law.
1: You know, that all of everything we've been discussing thus far in this hour leads us and brings us to the Faster Labor's Contracts Act. Can you walk us through what this bill would actually change for workers after they vote to form a union?
2: Yes, absolutely. So the Faster Labor Contracts Act is a new bill introduced in this Congress, but it's actually a very old idea in that what it does is it actually takes a provision from the PRO Act, the provision dealing with first contract timelines, and makes it a standalone bill. One of the reasons the PRO Act has failed to kind of become law in Congress is there's faced challenges on getting strong bipartisan support, largely from Republicans in the Senate at this point. You need to get 60 votes to overcome the filibuster, which I think many of your listeners would know. And it's been a real challenge. We've passed it in the House in the early part of the Biden administration, but it fell in the Senate, the PRO Act. And I think there's a lot of reasons. You know, we're continuing every single day to build as much momentum and support for the PRO Act because we really do need that comprehensive reform. But in the meantime, we also want to be able to pass whatever's passable. Senator Josh Hawley in the Senate, Congressman Norcross and Pete Stauber in the House, these are bipartisan pairs.
1: I was just going to say, I hear some Republican and Democratic names being thrown out there.
2: Yeah, no, and it's really a great step forward. And so they've taken this provision out of the PRO Act as a standalone bill. And what it would do is it would set meaningful timelines. So employers and unions would have to come to the table within 10 days of a first union being certified. They'd have 90 days or about 3 months to come to an agreement in the normal process. After that, they'd have to go to mediation where we'd bring in a third party mediator to kind of try to help resolve whatever sticky issues are remaining. They'd have another 30 days after that And then if they still can't come to an agreement, so mind you, we're somewhere in the ballpark of 4 or 5 months by now, then it would have to go to binding arbitration, where an arbitrator would come in and make certain decisions to kind of get that first contract over the finish line. Then, of course, like any good contract, these are often 1, 2, 3, 4 year contracts. There's another process to then renegotiate down the line. And so this is just getting that first contract on the books. And so the faster labor contracts would take that provision with those timelines from the PRO Act and as a standalone bill, enact it into law. And just one more point, if I can, on where it stands right now. So as I said, it was introduced for the first time as a standalone bill last Congress. It actually has already passed the House earlier this year on a bipartisan basis. It went through a discharge petition, which we don't have to get into here if we don't want. But it passed the House of Representatives and now is waiting in the Senate once again. And there's a lot of attention to see what will happen before the end of the year, before the midterms, and see if there could be movement here. But I think it's a real step in the right direction here.
1: Well, what you just talked about and what I find significant is that it isn't being presented as the Faster Labor's Contract Act as a replacement for the PRO Act. What you're saying is we still need comprehensive labor law reform. But hey, here's one piece of legislation where Republicans and Democrats have actually found common ground and can agree, and there's bipartisan support. Why has the first contract issue been able to attract bipartisan support, but not the second?
2: You know, it's a good question. Part of the reason, I think, is just how outrageous it is. You know, there's a lot of aspects of broken labor law that I think there is bipartisan agreement on. And I do want to say, you know, both, especially in the House of Representatives, historically, the PRO Act has had bipartisan appeal, not to the same extent as this newer, more narrow Faster Labor Contracts Act. But I think many Americans, both Democrat and Republican, both in Congress and across the country, can hear what we've talked about over the past 45 minutes and just abundantly acknowledge that there's a problem, that the system is broken and this is not working. That when, you know, say what you will about workers coming to form a union, some people are more pro-union than others, but once you've formed a union, you should have a guarantee and a right to have that first contract. That was the whole point of the process. And I think Democrats and Republicans both see that the current system is not delivering on that promise. And there's been a real bipartisan effort to ensure that the law supports that.
1: Well, you just, you know, talked about how the Faster Labor Contracts Act's already passed the House with bipartisan support. So that people understand, not everybody understands the whole process, right? What needs to happen now? What would you say to senators who may be deciding whether to support it? And what can voters do to help?
2: So what I would say is, in terms of what voters can do, they can continue to educate their elected officials. We've been engaging our members at USW to kind of write to their senators, to their previously representatives when it was still in the House, and urge them to pass this bill. They can lobby. I mean, all of the members of Congress, both the House and the Senate, are going home for the month of August to do work in their states. Leading up to the elections, they can try to meet with their members at different events in this district or in the state, tell them how important this issue is, and really try to make the case and put it at the top of people's minds. And just to answer, I guess, the first part of your question, what needs to happen is we need this Faster Labor Contracts Act to pass out of the HELP Committee in the Senate, it's called, and then pass the whole Senate. Once it does that, it would then go to the president's desk for his signature or veto. And assuming if he were to sign it, it would become law. So, you know, we're halfway there in some ways. We passed the House. That's no small effort. And now it's really incumbent upon Republicans are in charge in the Senate. You know, Senator Hawley is a Republican himself. We need to get that magic number 60. I think there's a fair assumption that the 47 Democrats in the Senate would vote for it. They voted for the PRO Act. So we really just need to find those 13 Republicans in the Senate to get to 60 in order to get it passed.
1: Yeah, absolutely. Ultimately, it isn't this really about something pretty basic? If workers legally vote to form a union, shouldn't they have a reasonable expectation that they'll actually get the opportunity to negotiate that first contract in a timely manner?
2: Yes, I think I couldn't have put it better myself. You know, I think that's the point we've been trying to make, is the whole point of voting in for a union is to vote in that first contract and then all the subsequent contracts. Because what a union has that many non-union and unorganized workplaces don't is they have a contract, right? We have a thing that workers came together and agreed with the company on what will bind the wages, benefits, and workplace conditions. That's the whole point of why member workers form a union. And we need to guarantee that they actually are able to achieve that first contract.
1: We have like less than 2 minutes, I think, or 2.5 minutes left. What would you like to leave our listeners and our viewers with? What would your final words be today?
2: I think that, you know, this is really just the fundamental guarantee that the process works how it's supposed to work. I think it's pretty clear when you read the news, when you see what's going on. I talk about Starbucks a lot just because I think it's, you know, those aren't our members, but that's just an example that I think most of your listeners have probably been following. It's a clear example that the system is not working. And I don't mean to pick on Starbucks, because as we talked about earlier in the show, we've had many employers who have engaged in similar tactics. There's a ton of employers. It's not just them, but I think it really shows how broken the system is. And I think the bipartisan agreement that we've had in the Faster Labor Contracts Act in the House of Representatives and in the Senate shows that even in Congress, and I work with Congress all the time, Congress can't get anything done. But the fact that there's agreement on this, I think, shows how obvious and how clear both parties are about the issue that their workers are facing and how the system is not working to deliver that fundamental promise. And so I think I would leave folks, both union members and non-union members who listen to this show, with, you know, a real call to action to reach out to your elected officials and kind of tell them that we really need to pass the Faster Labor Contracts Act, and that we also need to pass the PRO Act to address the whole other set of issues that we talked about a little bit but didn't have enough time here, of what's broken with our current system of labor law.
1: Excellent. Excellent. Jimmy O'Donnell, Deputy Legislative Director at the United Steelworkers. The USW, like I said, there's so much information. Whenever I go to their website to look something up, it's just, you guys are great web people there, really. USW.org. Follow them on Blue Sky at steelworkers.bsky.social. Follow them on Facebook, on Instagram, and X at Steelworkers. And follow Jimmy on X at JFODonnell13. That's JFODonnell. Unless you're from Boston like I am and you know that name like Smith, JFODonnell13. I'm Leslie Marshall. Thank you for joining us today. I hope everybody has a safe and great weekend. If it's really hot where you are, stay cool.
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5: 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Today, we're talking about one of the most frustrating experiences in American healthcare, when your insurance company says no. According to Miranda Yaver, an assistant professor of health policy and management at the University of Pittsburgh, insurance denials aren't rare. They're a routine part of navigating our healthcare system. 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It was how many people simply give up. 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
4: Emma was the daughter of a couple of parents who I interviewed, and she was young. She was having difficulty breathing. 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
5: Get the full Code WAC story on ProgressiveVoices.com and on the PV app. Catch all our episodes by subscribing to Code WAC wherever you find your podcasts. 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
0: I'm Rick Smith, and this is Labor History in Two.
6: On this day in labor history, the year was 1937. That was the day the International Longshoremen's and Warehousemen's Union was founded, after the victorious strike of 1934 that established the Union Hiring Hall. West Coast union leaders embarked on an inland campaign to organize the thousands of warehouse workers who handled shipped goods. But West Coast dock workers overwhelmingly chose to join the CIO after it was expelled from the AFL earlier that year. They found that the ILA planned to abandon the warehouse workers they had worked so hard to organize. They also opposed dues assessments to fight the CIO and disagreed with the ILA's hostility to minimum wage laws, Social Security, and unemployment insurance. Radicals like Harry Bridges and others had established themselves not only as workers' leaders, but also led attacks on Jim Crow racism in the ranks and in the industry. The success of the 1934 strike was due in part to the welcoming of blacks into the ranks of the union. In his book, Workers on the Waterfront, historian Bruce Nelson notes that, quote, the ILWU's well-known opposition to racial discrimination was an important factor in the union's expansion into Hawaii, not only on the waterfront, but among sugar and pineapple plantation workers. The triumph of the ILWU in Hawaiian agriculture brought about a degree of fraternization across racial lines that few had thought possible. Since then, the union has beat back numerous Taft-Hartley and McCarthy-era attacks. More recently, the ILWU has been in the forefront of broader social justice struggles, leading walkouts and work stoppages for various political causes. Today, it represents close to 60,000 workers, including those locals that initially refused to affiliate. Like what you hear? Check out.
14: Welcome to Between the Lines, presenting news and analysis of critical issues affecting our communities, the nation, and the world. I'm Scott Harris. This week we present Jennifer Lowenstein, former Associate Director of Middle Eastern Studies at the University of Wisconsin-Madison, who examines the current state of Donald Trump's war in Iran, where the Islamic Republic has issued new demands. Branko Marcetic, a staff writer with Jacobin Magazine, who assesses the significance of progressive Democratic candidate primary victories this year and efforts to unify the party before the November election. And Joshua Rovner of the Sentencing Project, who talks about his group's opposition to court sentencing juvenile offenders to life without parole, advocating instead the total abolition of extreme sentences for youth. But first, we begin with a summary of some of the week's underreported news stories.
15: After the U.S. and Israel launched an unprovoked attack on Iran on February 28th, Iran shut down the Strait of Hormuz, blocking 20% of the world's oil tankers from making deliveries. Experts warned that oil prices could hit $150 or $200 a barrel within a few weeks. But nearly 5 months later, oil prices have scarcely surpassed $100 a barrel, even as countries around the world have been forced to dip into their oil reserves. Atlantic Magazine recently offered an explanation that focuses on China. Before the war, China, the world's largest oil importer, was buying more barrels than the entire European continent, and almost twice as much as the second largest importer, the U.S. Then, weeks after the conflict broke out, Beijing dramatically reduced its oil purchases by half the amount of pre-war levels. That appears to be the reason why global oil prices haven't risen as much as predicted. The Atlantic suggested that China propped up foreign economies to protect its manufacturing base. China's economy relies on exporting huge amounts of cheap goods globally. If its biggest customers across Europe and Asia suddenly experienced a recession, China could lose half its export market, damaging its economy. Providing an energy lifeline to the rest of the world might have been a necessary step to keep its own economy afloat. After decades of drought, climate change has brought extreme rains and recharged water reservoirs in Africa's Sahel region, a semi-arid strip below the Sahara Desert. For the first time in many years, farmers in the Sahel have sufficient water to irrigate crops and plant trees. According to the Yale E360 Digest, water tables in the region have risen 13 feet, and Lake Chad, one of Africa's largest bodies of water that had been receding, is now recovering. Although intense rains are now replenishing aquifers and reservoirs, destructive floods have led to many civilian deaths. As underground water reserves stabilize, scientists anticipate an expansion of irrigation projects and a renaissance in agriculture and food crop production growth. But Sahel's rains will continue to be erratic in the foreseeable future. Most immediately, climatologists are predicting that this year's strong El Niño event could deliver drought in the eastern Sahel, but abundant rains and more floods further west. While the nation is focused on key federal House and Senate elections this November, Democrats are optimistic they could flip several Republican-held state legislative chambers and break GOP supermajorities across the country this November. Stateline News reports that since President Donald Trump was reelected in 2024, Democrats have won a dozen seats in special elections in 11 states and flipped another 18 seats in last year's New Jersey and Virginia elections. Victories in some states could deliver Democrats total control of state government, with both legislative chambers and the governorship, known as a trifecta, making it much easier to pass progressive legislation. Democratic wins in other states could weaken Republican majorities or break veto-proof supermajorities, making it easier for Democrats to effectively oppose GOP policies. The fight for statehouse control is also vital for winning future battles over the redrawing of important legislative district maps. Midterm elections generally favor the party that doesn't control the White House. Still, it's unlikely Democrats can win enough seats to capture the majority in state legislatures this year. This week's news summary was compiled by Bob Nixon. For Between the Lines, I'm Anna Manzo.

0: It's been more than 5 months since U.S. President Donald Trump and Israeli Prime Minister Benjamin Netanyahu launched their war in Iran and Israel's subsequent air assault and ground invasion of Lebanon. As peace talks have broken down and the critical Strait of Hormuz remains closed, Iran has increasingly been able to penetrate the air defenses of U.S. military installations across the region, killing and wounding American soldiers. News reports maintain that the Pentagon is now facing a shortage of sophisticated and expensive interceptor missiles that could alter the course of this conflict. In recent weeks, Yemen's Iran-backed Houthi rebels launched a series of drone and missile attacks targeting the Yemeni Red Sea port of Mocha, a major Saudi Aramco oil refinery, and commercial ships. The Houthis' naval blockade against Saudi Arabia has raised fears that they could close down the strategic Bab el-Mandeb Strait, further disrupting oil tanker traffic and maritime trade. Meanwhile, Iran announced on August 9th that it's close to a final pact with Oman to define new shipping lanes through the Strait of Hormuz. Middle East observers say the Mecca Joint Defense Agreement, signed by Saudi Arabia, Turkey, and Pakistan on August 7th, is a response to declining confidence in Washington's ability to effectively protect its regional allies. Your reporter spoke with Jennifer Lowenstein, former Associate Director of Middle Eastern Studies at the University of Wisconsin-Madison. Here she assesses recent developments in the war, including Iran's declaration that it will not reopen the Strait of Hormuz until the U.S. lifts its naval blockade, withdraws regional troops, removes sanctions, pays war reparations, releases Iranian frozen assets, and ends attacks on Iranian allies.
1: We're in a kind of game of chicken where, each side is waiting for the other one to blink. The truth is the Iranians have got more leverage at this point than the United States does. And, of course, they are more than fed up with the way the Trump administration has handled any negotiations that have gone on between them. And all of this was brought on unnecessarily. We started the war. It's a war of aggression under international law. Aggression is the supreme international war crime. And that's what the United States and Israel committed on February 28th by attacking Iran when there was absolutely no reason to attack Iran. So we've seen bombings and destruction on both sides, obviously more on Iran, although they targeted the Gulf states very heavily, at least in the first phase. Then we saw a temporary ceasefire. Then we saw more bombing. And then the MOU, which Trump, he claimed it was just perfect and it would be great and everything would go back to normal. But when Trump says something like that, you can't take his word for it because things were normal, quote unquote, before we started this war. The Straits of Hormuz were open. Iran was so close to signing a nuclear agreement that was considered better than the 2015 JCPOA, and the Omani negotiator got on American television to try to tell people that this was agreed upon and that this was better and we should take it, and instead we ended up bombing Iran. So there we are, and the Iranians are basically now a more hardline government than they were when we started this, and are basically making all kinds of demands on the Americans that Trump claims he will have nothing to do with. So that's where we are. I mean, like I said at the beginning, this has come down to which side is going to blink first. I suspect it'll be the Americans, and that it'll be said under some lie about how the Iranians are desperate to speak to us, and so therefore he's going to start up negotiations again, or he'll go back to bombing.

0: Now, with this new defense pact between Saudi Arabia, Turkey, and Pakistan, I think that's very important for people to understand. First of all, the most important thing that people have to realize about why this pact was agreed upon in the first place is that the Americans have basically proven themselves unreliable partners in guaranteeing security of these states and others in the Gulf. And these countries got together, signed a defense pact, one that Egypt may join, and there's some talk that Jordan may join it. This is not because they suddenly want to gang up and go to war against Iran. We don't really know what the long-term implication of such a pact will mean. Immediately, it's more symbolic than anything else. It's more a hardening of these alliances where they have said an attack on one will be perceived as an attack on all of them. So it is, you know, it is a threatening pact in that sense. But the most important thing to understand is that if the Americans could guarantee the security of these states and others, it would never have come into being.
1: Much of the conflict, Jennifer, now centers on the terms under which the Strait of Hormuz will reopen to tanker and cargo traffic. Tell us about the negotiations going on between Iran and the neighboring nation of Oman, which is located right on the Strait of Hormuz.
0: Yeah, it makes perfect sense for the Iranians and the Omanis to be negotiating because they are the two countries whose territory borders the Straits of Hormuz. So this week of past negotiations with Oman is supposedly very close. We've been told that now, you know, every day for a week. But, you know, I believe they are probably, the Iranians and the Omanis are probably very close to announcing something in which both states will be involved in what happens in the Straits in terms of registering ships and allowing, you know, there may be two waterways, one in the south that goes into the Straits and one in the north that comes out of them. That line is not clear yet because they haven't given us any details. But I suspect it will be a solid agreement and one that we will have no choice but to accept.
1: That was Jennifer Lowenstein, former Associate Director of Middle Eastern Studies at the University of Wisconsin-Madison. Find more news and commentary on the current state of the U.S. war in Iran by visiting our Between the Lines website at btlonline.org.

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5: The Democratic base has, in a way, I don't want to say they moved left, because actually, if you look at polling for a long time, the Democratic electorate

0: has been pretty much in line on policy with, you know, what a lot of kind of progressive or socialist candidates are putting forward. But I think what you're seeing now is that the Democratic voter base is now feels emboldened and feels like previously they were worried about certain things like electability and that, you know, you had to have a more centrist kind of candidate to win elections. And I think that idea has now come out of favor.
1: Progressive Democratic Party candidates, including members of Democratic Socialists of America, have won an impressive string of primary election victories across the U.S. this year. These include Michigan U.S. Senate candidate Dr. Abdul El-Sayed and gubernatorial candidate Cindy Hulsher of Kansas. Winning House candidates include Malak Kairos of Colorado, Chris Raab of Pennsylvania, Ana Lilia Mejia of New Jersey, Claire Valdez, and Daria Liza Avila Chevalier of New York, as well as mayoral candidates Janice Lewis-George of Washington, D.C., and Nithya Raman of Los Angeles. In response to the success of the progressive left this year, prominent Democratic Party leaders like President Bill Clinton advisor James Carville and former DNC chair Jamie Harrison have angrily denounced the Democratic Socialist wing of the party. The Israeli lobby group AIPAC has spent more than $60 million on primary campaigns to defeat progressive candidates, while the corporate-funded group Third Way recently announced it will spend $15 million to discredit progressive and democratic socialist candidates ahead of the 2026 midterm elections. Your reporter spoke with Branko Marcetic, a Jacobin staff writer whose recent article, "Centrist Dems Really Do Hate the Left More Than Trump," which examines the Democrats' intra-party conflict. Here he assesses the significance of progressive candidate primary victories and efforts to unify the party before the November midterm election.
0: The Democratic base has, in a way, I don't want to say they moved left, because actually if you look at polling for a long time, the Democratic electorate has been pretty much in line on policy with, you know, what a lot of kind of progressive or socialist candidates are putting forward. But I think what you're seeing now is that the Democratic voter base is now feels emboldened and feels like previously they were worried about certain things like electability and that, you know, you had to have a more centrist kind of candidate to win elections. And I think that idea has now come out of favor. And so you're seeing the electorate, the Democratic voters, actually starting to pick candidates that align with them in terms of what they actually really believe. And not just thinking about kind of trying to psychoanalyze some imaginary centrist voter. So I think that is playing a big role. I think another thing is that the Democratic establishment, which has previously been able to pretty successfully sort of dictate the way the election is going to happen, pretty successfully been able to sort of, for lack of a better term, discipline its own voters and sort of tell them, you know, which candidates they should really be voting for. The Democratic establishment has really been delegitimized in the eyes of its own voters, not just because of the loss to Trump in 2024, that was major, but then also the decision after that to basically sort of take this approach to Trump that was widely perceived by the voters as kind of just them doing nothing, rolling over and playing dead, to use the term that Democratic strategist James Carville described what Democrats should do in the age of Trump. And so without that kind of disciplining factor, voters, I think, are a lot more kind of inclined to choose candidates that might not otherwise have gone with, and to sort of disregard the wishes of the establishment, you know, which we did see in Michigan. The last thing I would say that we're seeing is the way that the centrality of not just Israel and Gaza as a major political issue, a central political issue in people's minds, but also the way that pro-Israel money and the pro-Israel lobby, the way that its kind of intervention in races has become its own issue, its meddling in internal politics of the United States. Previously, a couple of years ago, you had, you know, pro-Israel groups spending lots of money, and they defeated candidates, and it was, you know, it was remarked upon on the left, but it got very little coverage otherwise. And I think what's happened now is that voters understand, you know, when UDP, United Democracy Project, is spending money, they know that that's AIPAC, and they know that that is money that they don't want to be influencing their elections. This has become sort of an issue and an outrage on the sort of broad left of the spectrum. And I think all of that has kind of contributed to seeing this surge of insurgent candidates winning elections all over the place.
1: Well, now that Dr. El-Sayed won the nomination, he's being viciously attacked in a blatant, hateful, Islamophobic campaign conducted by the Trump administration, Republicans in general, invoking fear and bigotry against Arab and Muslim Americans. Yeah, what do you make of this campaign? It's over the top, just attacking people for their religion and the color of their skin. Of course, not surprising, given Donald Trump's and the way he's conducted his presidency in a very uncompromisingly white supremacist agenda. But what do you think is going to happen with this line of attack, both on Dr. El-Sayed, and they certainly were going to repeat that all across the country wherever they can?
0: Yeah, I mean, I think it certainly smacks of desperation. It does not speak of a confident campaign that can actually debate on some of these issues. You know, I mean, Sayed's positions, I think, are broadly popular, Medicare for All, again, sort of opposition to data center construction. That stuff is really going to be what voters really care about. And the determination to not talk about that, just to sort of try and play to people's most base kind of hateful instincts, I think reflects a little bit of the unwillingness to touch some of those topics. As for what it's going to do or whether it's going to work, I mean, I suspect, to be honest, that this may be a misreading of the American electorate. There isn't really many signs that, you know, Americans, especially in 2026, harbor these sort of hateful, bigoted attitudes. Don't get me wrong, there are many people who do. Is it a majority position? I'm not sure it is. It's a very different country from even 20 years ago in the post-September 11 period. And in fact, we just saw in primaries the next day, one of the most Islamophobic, bigoted members of Congress who was endorsed by Trump ended up losing the Republican primary. So, I mean, if a Trump-backed Republican who is coasting on his hatred of Muslims cannot even win a GOP primary, that cannot even take him to a top spot among Republican voters, I find it difficult to believe that this is going to work among the electorate as a whole in Michigan. But we'll see. Perhaps I'll be proven wrong.
1: That was Branko Marcetic, a Jacobin Magazine staff writer. Find links to his recent articles on progressive Democratic candidate primary election victories by visiting our Between the Lines website at btlonline.org.

0: On July 28th, 16-year-old Colt Gray was sentenced to life in prison without the possibility of parole for killing two students and two teachers in September 2024 at Appalachie High School in Windsor, Georgia, when he was 14 years old. The judge in the case ruled that the boy showed permanent incorrigibility because of his online obsession with mass shooters. 2 days later, his father, Colin Gray, was sentenced to 15 years in prison for providing his son the weapon used in the mass shooting. From a time when juveniles under 18 were permitted to be executed in the U.S., the U.S. Supreme Court in more recent years outlawed the death penalty and imposed other restrictions on punishment for minors. Life without parole is now the most serious sentence meted out to juveniles. Between the Lines' Melinda Tuhu spoke with Josh Rovner, a senior research analyst with a Sentencing Project, a Washington, D.C.-based nonprofit where he focuses on youthful offenders and works to keep juveniles out of the adult court system. Here he talks about several important court rulings regarding juvenile sentences and what Colt Gray can expect as he begins his lifetime behind bars.
1: You know, the clock generally starts on this with a case in 2005, which banned the death penalty for people under the age of 18. Prior to that ruling, there were about 176 people under the age of 18 who were executed for crimes committed while they were teenagers, while they were under the age of 18. And that ruling in 2005 overruled earlier Supreme Court ruling that in fact held that it was constitutional to execute 16 and 17-year-olds, that people under 16 were not eligible for execution. So that ruling, the one in 2005, is Roper v. Simmons. And from there, the Supreme Court went about limiting other extreme sentencing. The next ruling that came was just 5 years later in a case out of Florida for a young person who had been sentenced to life without parole. Keeping in mind that having banned the death penalty, life without parole was the most serious sentence that you could give to a person under the age of 18. And that case out of Florida was about someone who had not committed murder, who had committed a very serious offense nevertheless. But the court said that because the most serious punishments need to be held for the most serious crimes, and things that are not murder are not the most serious crimes, that teenager couldn't be sentenced to life without parole. That case was Graham v. Florida. Now, having banned execution, having limited life without parole to only the most serious offenses, the question then became who could receive life without parole. And that's the case that gets the most attention here. And this is the Miller v. Alabama decision in 2012, where the Supreme Court did not ban life without parole for people under the age of 18 in the same way that they banned the death penalty for people under the age of 18. But they did say that life without parole could not be an automatic mandatory minimum for young people who were convicted of homicide. There had to be a separate hearing in which factors involving the youth of the offender, their maturity, their home life, their disabilities, their specific involvement in the case, factors like this had to be considered before issuing a life without parole sentence. And that was really an important change because it understood that simply knowing what crime a young person was guilty of did not define who they were.
2: Can a state rule out the sentence of life without parole for someone convicted of a crime before they're 18? Or do the Supreme Court decisions make that impossible?
1: No, absolutely. Many states have, in fact, banned life without parole for juveniles. Several of them did that before the Miller decision and the other ones that I talked about. It was only a handful of states. But having given the guidance by the Supreme Court that you couldn't have a mandatory minimum of life without parole, most states that went about reforming their sentencing strictures for people under 18 banned life without parole entirely. So today, we have 28 states, a majority of states have banned life without parole for people under the age of 18. And there's five other states that still have life without parole on their books, but have no one serving the term, because the courts, given the opportunity to issue another sentence, did not issue life without parole.
2: What about mental health for young people? And this kid obviously was very troubled and should have had mental health care, and obviously shouldn't have had a father who gave him a semi-automatic weapon. Is there any hope that they could get education or mental health care or any kind of socialization in prison in Georgia?
1: Listen, this all starts with the mistaken belief that you can try a 14-year-old as if they're an adult, that you can send a 14-year-old to adult court based on the horrendous crime that he committed with the assistance of his father. Sending a teenager to the adult system means that they are not provided any of the things that the juvenile system offers them. So the psychologists, the psychiatrists in the system, the teachers in the system are ones who serve teenagers who are used to doing so. And by charging a young person as if they're an adult and then convicting them as if they're an adult, you have said that that person is not eligible to receive any of the services of the youth justice system at all. So no, you are not doing anything to heal him.
0: That was Josh Rovner, a senior research analyst with the Sentencing Project. Learn more about juvenile incarceration and reform by visiting our Between the Lines website at btlonline.org.

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1: Right? We all need a place to talk with friends, wind down, maybe get a drink or two.
0: 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Hey, it's Jody Hamilton.
1: And me, Sean Smith Pierce. The Politics Bar is like a neighborhood bar wherever you are. We'll talk about politics, drinks, entertainment, and more with some folks you know.
0: And some people you don't know yet. 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
2: 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This is Brad Friedman.
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4: Up next, an encore presentation of Between the Lines.
5: So he's using all these other tools at his disposal that are intimidation, and they seem to be kind of trying to create chaos around election tabulations.
4: Since Donald Trump took office for a second term in January 2025, his administration has been relentlessly focused on interfering in this November's midterm election through unprecedented mid-decade gerrymandering, issuing unconstitutional executive orders, making threats against state election officials, and spreading false conspiracy theories, asserting he lost the 2020 election due to massive voter fraud. In a recent speech, Trump promoted the false narrative that the Chinese government has interfered in U.S. elections. The president's effort to end mail-in voting and pass the Save America Act that would likely disenfranchise some 20 million voters have thus far failed. His administration has seized ballots and election data in Georgia and Arizona as it launched an FBI investigation of a voting rights group in Ohio. Trump's multi-pronged strategy to manipulate the outcome of the November election includes a threat to order the military to seize ballots in key cities and declare a national emergency that could suspend the counting of votes. All these actions designed to interfere in the election come amid Donald Trump's lowest approval ratings of his two terms, while polls indicate Democrats hold an advantage in voter preference ahead of the midterm election. Your reporter spoke with J. Patrick Kulikin, editor-in-chief of the Minnesota Reformer, who discusses his recent article titled "The Blueprint for Fighting Trump's Attempt to Sabotage the Election, Drawn Up in Minnesota," about progressive organizer Duran Trance's 14-page internal memo titled "Act Free to Be Free," which asserts that local organizing is the most effective defense against Trump's midterm election subversion plan.
5: On the one hand, we have this advantage of an election administration process that is very decentralized. So all the votes are counted at, generally speaking, at the county level. And, you know, there's thousands of polling stations and counties that are doing the work. So it's not all centralized in the federal government. So that protects it, insulates it to some degree. So he's using all these other tools at his disposal that are kind of sort of they're intimidation, and they seem to be kind of trying to create chaos around election tabulation. So if you put all these together, instead of thinking of them as discrete events, if you really think about them as a group, you see that there's a purpose here. And so think about what's going on. You know, this in 2026, there's in Georgia, there was the FBI raid of Fulton County. In June, FBI raid agents raided something called the Ohio Organizing Collaborative. The Justice Department is suing states over their refusal to provide voter rolls. They're apparently investigating the Wisconsin results from 2020. So it's a lot of the 2020 vengeance tour here. The Justice Department sending election monitors to suspiciously blue states. You know, look at all this stuff, and a lot of people might say, well, you're just drawing some conspiracy theory here. But I think if you look at the past and Trump's behavior the last decade, I mean, his first major election was the Iowa caucus. He lost. And remember what he did? He immediately said it was fixed. And so that is his MO. And then, of course, in 2020, he tried to fix the election. It's pretty clear. And so why wouldn't he try to do the same thing again? And I think people who don't see that, and you mentioned the lackadaisical response of the Democratic elites, to not see that, I think, is to be blind, willfully blind. And I think that's part of the reaction of a lot of Democratic primary voters around the country and why they're siding with these outsiders and Democratic socialists and so forth, because they're frustrated that they look at the Democratic elites and they see people who have seemed to have put blinders on to what is potentially happening here.
4: In your article and in the memo written by Doran Schrantz, there's a real serious discussion about the need for preparations well in advance of Election Day to prepare for massive civil disobedience and just large numbers of people in the street, because that's the lesson we've seen from other nations that have risen up to prevent a fascist or authoritarian takeover in countries all over the world. We've seen it on our TV screens. Now we may be in the thick of it ourselves.
5: I mean, the one thing I would add is that the types of things that they want people to do it's not just prepare for large demonstrations, although that is certainly important, but there needs to be legal, political, press, and public, tactical and operational, grassroots deployment. So there's all these different categories of different roles that people need to play. And if people are looking for something to do, it definitely would be see if there's a civil society group in your state that is doing this kind of work. Or at the very least, you can sign up to be an election observer or an election judge. And so that way you can be a witness to everything. So the preparation needs to start now. People understand who counts the votes and then who certifies the votes. I mean, she has this amazing paragraph in the memo about doing a power analysis. And she says, knowing who sits in which seat is not enough. You have to ask who has leverage over that person. What does it take to move or block as a specific decision? Who are the allies already inside the system? What is the procedural timeline for each key decision? Who could be positioned for sabotage, et cetera, et cetera. So as the aftermath of 2020 was happening, we were all sort of, I think a lot of us were just in the dark. We're like, okay, what happens next? And I think this time it's just important to be truly prepared for all these different possible scenarios. And then even do rehearsal, you know, so if they show up with, you know, a bunch of MAGA types demanding that the vote counting stop, then you have to have a counter demonstration and be there to support the people who are counting the votes. You need to have a press operation set up. You need to have a legal operation set up. It's not something you can do the day of the election. Like, oh, this is happening. Now what do we do? I mean, that cannot be the response on the day after, or the night of the election, or the day after, or the days after.
4: That was J. Patrick Kulikin, editor-in-chief of the Minnesota Reformer. Find a link to his article titled "The Blueprint for Fighting Trump's Attempt to Sabotage the Election Drawn Up in Minnesota" by visiting our Between the Lines website at btlonline.org.

0: In a months-long campaign, the Trump administration is seeking to control university and college admissions policies, curricula, hiring guidelines, erode academic freedom, and suppress campus protest. The regime is threatening some of the nation's elite institutions with millions of dollars in funding cuts, the withdrawal of accreditation, and the loss of nonprofit tax status to compel compliance. On August 3rd, Trump's education secretary, former pro wrestling CEO Linda McMahon, demanded that all of the nation's universities publicly respond to a series of questions about their institution's admission policies, foreign influence, affordability, and campus free speech guidelines by the end of the year. Yale University's admission policies have been under investigation by the Trump Justice Department since May, and Yale President Maury McInnes is currently negotiating with the administration to reach a compliance agreement that's drawn strong opposition from faculty, staff, students, and alumni. McInnes acknowledged receiving Secretary McMahon's recent demands, stating that she's gathering input from the campus community on how the university should respond. Your reporter spoke with Jason Stanley, professor of philosophy and chairman of American Studies at the Monk School of Global Affairs at the University of Toronto, and author of the widely read book How Fascism Works. Professor Stanley, who until last year taught at Yale, relocated to Canada with his family, citing deep concerns over Donald Trump's authoritarian rule. Here, Professor Stanley discusses his fierce opposition to Yale, or any other university, surrendering their independence to the Trump regime's demand for political and ideological alignment.
1: Linda McMahon, the Secretary of Education, has issued a letter to ask universities to prominently post on their websites how they're addressing the crisis of higher education, and statements of principle to be posted prominently on institutional websites. They're manifestly completely incoherent. They call for intellectual pluralism, which here is, of course, calling essentially to hire conservatives. It calls for depoliticizing academia, but at the very same time, it says that American universities must put Americans and American interests first and orient the research enterprise to support the country's economic and security needs and putting American success, societal success, ahead of global commitments. I just want to say that this is what far-right movements, including the Nazis, said universities were for, to promote national interests. So authoritarians regularly call on universities to promote national interests above, say, interests of truth, knowledge, freedom, human rights. So this is very clearly a politicization of the university. It's calling on the universities to serve in American security interests. So the interests of American empire. So, for example, presumably the interests of Israel, the current Israeli government, and whoever else the United States is saying is an American security interest. So this is a clear call for the politicization of the university. And President McInnes sent a letter taking this very seriously and saying, let's have like a university-wide discussion of how we can meet this, when this is a very clear call to politicize the university, to stack the university with people with certain political viewpoints, so bypassing experts. And McGinnis' cover letter has no critique of this at all. It's a complete whitewashing. It's basically saying Yale is going to support and stand in line with this. There's no critique of this obvious political document. Furthermore, the Trump regime, Linda McMahon has given two examples, which are really the Trump regime's now signature documents that the Trump regime is using as its flagship statements for its higher education policy. McMahon writes, in May, Yale's Committee on Trust in Higher Education boldly acknowledged that the dilution of academic standards and domineering monoculture have badly eroded public trust. They also list the charge from the presidents of Vanderbilt and Washington University, unfortunately, a committee of scholars, four of whom are analytic philosophers, as I am, which decried the politicization of the humanities and humanistic social sciences. So history is going to remember the two documents that really stand for the Trump administration's policies and views of higher education, as Yale's Committee on Trust in Higher Education and this committee, what we're calling the Boghossian Report in philosophy. So Yale really looks like it's really trying to angle to be the face of the Trump regime's remaking of higher education. I know that many people who were involved in the Yale's Committee on Trust in Higher Education didn't want to go down in history this way. But unfortunately, it was easily foreseeable that this would happen, that the whole premise here is that the public has lost trust in higher education.
0: Is there any chance that the organizing of faculty, staff, students will have some impact, have some positive effect on President McGinnis and the Board of Trustees, and how all these negotiations, or what maybe, as you describe, capitulations, will turn out?
1: A bunch of professors at Yale University have really stood up in this moment, students as well, to really save Yale's reputation, because this is really almost an existential threat to Yale, that Linda McMahon is lifting up Yale's Committee on Trust in Higher Education, saying it boldly acknowledged, you know, the university monoculture. History will see Yale as, you know, the Trump university. And I do think that there is significant faculty pushback at Yale. The Yale chapter of the American Association of University Professors has been particularly loud and heroic. And it really is about saving Yale, an institution that I love.
0: That was Jason Stanley, professor of philosophy and chairman of American Studies at the Monk School of Global Affairs at the University of Toronto, who taught at Yale for 12 years. He's the author of How Fascism Works and Erasing History. Learn more about opposition to Yale University's negotiations with the Trump administration by visiting our Between the Lines website at btlonline.org. This is Scott Harris, executive producer of Between the Lines Radio News Magazine. 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Between the Lines' ongoing mission has always been to provide alternative points of view, analysis about global conflicts over resources, economic warfare being waged against the nation's working and middle-class families to benefit Wall Street, and to inform our listeners about the dangerous erosion of civil rights, civil liberties, and free and fair democratic elections. 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
3: And me, Sean Smith-Pierce. The Politics Bar is like a neighborhood bar wherever you are. 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
0: Through 14 Republican and Democratic presidential administrations, the U.S. has had an extremely hostile relationship with Cuba since Fidel Castro took power there in 1959. There was some thawing of relations under President Obama, 2009 through 2014, but that was quickly reversed by President Trump during his first term. Cuba is now facing an existential threat from the Trump regime, more serious than at any time, since the Kennedy administration's support for the failed Bay of Pigs mercenary invasion in 1961. Trump, under what he calls a maximum pressure campaign, has tightened the U.S. embargo, blocked delivery of oil, and cut off Cuba's access to trade with dozens of other countries, with disastrous impacts on the island's energy, economy, and healthcare. Between the Lines' Melinda Tuhu spoke with William Leogrand, professor of government and dean emeritus of the School of Public Affairs at American University in Washington, D.C. Here he discusses the history of U.S.-Cuba relations and the dire conditions faced by the Cuban people during this current crisis.
5: Yeah, the situation in Cuba is really desperate economically. The Trump administration has imposed the most severe sanctions on the island of any president ever, all the way back to 1959. And the result is that the Cuban economy is just grinding to a halt. The two big things that Trump has done that have really hurt Cuba is, first, the oil blockade, in which Trump coerced the Venezuelan government into ceasing all oil shipments to Cuba, and then threatened tariffs against any other country that dared to send oil to Cuba. Cuba only produces 40% of its own oil. So that means that, you know, the Cuban economy is operating on 40% of the energy that it would normally have. And it's just, it can't function that way. No modern economy could function that way. The other thing Trump has done is to impose, or threaten to impose, what are called secondary sanctions on foreign companies doing business with Cuba. So, for example, if you're a hotel company, a European hotel company, and you have a joint venture with a Cuban hotel company to manage a Cuban hotel or to recruit tourists to go visit the Cuban hotel. Now the Trump administration is saying, well, if you're going to work with the Cuban company, then you're not going to be able to do business in the United States. And so when foreign companies have to choose between doing business in Cuba and doing business in the United States, it's a no-brainer for them, right? They're going to sacrifice their Cuban business before they'll sacrifice their U.S. business.
6: There have been a lot of criticisms of how the Cuban government has handled its own economy. And why the heck didn't they transition, like, you know, 30 years ago or 20 years ago to solar? I mean, what was going on with that? That just seems so obvious.
5: A couple of reasons. Number one is that they were getting oil at highly subsidized prices from Venezuela. And number two, solar was a lot more expensive 10 years ago than it is today. They had a strategy to move toward 30% of renewables by the end of this decade, but now they've accelerated it dramatically.
6: I don't know if it's starvation is the right word, but there's just tremendous impacts. And so can you talk a little bit about that?
5: So the Trump administration claims that its sanctions are aimed at the Cuban government, not the Cuban people. But that's really disingenuous. The kinds of sanctions that they're imposing, which are aimed at cutting off oil shipments to Cuba and aimed at cutting off Cuba's ability to earn foreign exchange currency, which it needs to import food, medicine, and fuel, those all have immediate impacts on the average Cuban. Today in Cuba, there's no public transportation because there's no fuel. The electricity is out 20 hours out of 24 in most places because there's not enough oil and because the equipment keeps breaking down and they can't buy spare parts. Hospitals are not able to conduct surgeries because the electricity is not reliable and they can't get fuel for their generators. They can't import medical equipment for lack of money or medicine that they don't produce themselves for lack of money. Schools are basically closed. Most factories are operating at a reduced schedule if they're operating at all. And malnutrition is spreading on the island because Cuba has to import 70% of its food and it just doesn't have the money to do it.
6: The State Department came out with this paper basically making Cuba the center of the communist effort to overthrow the U.S. and has gone after a lot of groups in the U.S. who have shown solidarity with Cuba. A lot of people think this is absolutely absurd, but what possible impact do you think it might have on this whole situation?
5: This report is essentially one big conspiracy theory in which Cuban intelligence is behind every bush and responsible for every progressive organization and movement in the United States since the 1960s. It could have been written by Joe McCarthy himself. I think it has two purposes. One is to continue the drumbeat of war to try to justify military intervention in Cuba. But the second objective of this is very much in line with the Republicans' emerging strategy for the midterm elections, which is to brand Democrats as communists.
0: That was William Leogrand, professor of government and dean emeritus of the School of Public Affairs at American University. Learn more about the current crisis in Cuba by visiting our Between the Lines website at btlonline.org.

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2: And me, Sean Smith-Pierce. The Politics Bar is like a neighborhood bar wherever you are. 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

0: Welcome to Between the Lines, presenting news and analysis of critical issues affecting our communities, the nation, and the world. I'm Scott Harris. This week we present Jennifer Lowenstein, former Associate Director of Middle Eastern Studies at the University of Wisconsin-Madison, who examines the current state of Donald Trump's war in Iran, where the Islamic Republic has issued new demands. Branko Marcetic, a staff writer with Jacobin magazine, who assesses the significance of progressive Democratic candidate primary victories this year and efforts to unify the party before the November election. And Joshua Rovner of the Sentencing Project, who talks about his group's opposition to court sentencing juvenile offenders to life without parole, advocating instead the total abolition of extreme sentences for youth. But first, we begin with a summary of some of the week's underreported news stories.
1: After the U.S. and Israel launched
2: this is Brad Friedman. This is an encore presentation of the Bradcast. 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
3: We are fighting for each other. 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

0: a.m. from Pacifica Radio in Los Angeles. This is the Bradcast, as heard on KPFK 90.7 FM in LA and on dozens of other fine affiliate stations on both the public airwaves and the internets around the country and the world, blanketing planet Earth. I'm Brad Friedman, your friendly investigative blogger, journalist, troublemaker, muckraker, and all-around swell fellow. Says me from bradblog.com. All right, a crazy couple of primary election weeks seems to continue this week, Desi Doyen.
1: Yeah, no kidding.
0: How many more weeks can we take? I don't know, but voting has concluded, of course, in six states on Tuesday this week, specifically Connecticut, Minnesota, Vermont, Wisconsin, South Carolina, and Alabama. And as we threatened last week when he joined us to discuss the crazy close race in Michigan's Democratic U.S. Senate primary, the great John Nichols of the nation and Wisconsin's favorite son will join us momentarily once again from Wisconsin, I believe, to discuss what the hell happened on Tuesday in the Badger State's crazy Democratic gubernatorial primary race, which he described last week on this show as wild beyond belief.
1: Yeah.
0: And that was before Tuesday night's incredibly close finish. More on that and neighboring Minnesota's Democratic U.S. Senate primary and what all of it means for the Democratic Party and the progressive movement moving forward with John momentarily. Next week, by the way, Tuesday, August 18, the great states of Alaska, Florida, and Wyoming will hold their statewide primaries. If you're in one of those states and have yet to make to vote or make a plan to do so, it ain't a moment too soon to do so right now, at least after you get done listening to the Bradcast. But before we get to and because I especially want to leave plenty of time for John this week, a very few selective results from this week's contests of note, as always, based on still incomplete tallies and unofficial calls made by media and candidates themselves as of right now. South Carolina Republicans held their replacement primary to select their nominee to take the place of Senator Lindsey Graham, who recently died suddenly. On Tuesday, the Donald Trump-endorsed Darlene Graham, Lindsey's sister, who was selected to temporarily fill the seat for the rest of her brother's term this year, well, she decided she liked it so much she wanted to run for a full six-year term with Trump's encouragement and backing, by the way, to do so, despite her never having run for public office before. But on Tuesday, this week, she was in a 10-way race for the Republican nomination for the permanent job, and she came in first with almost 33% of the vote, but that was not enough to avoid a primary runoff election on August 25th against the far-right Republican hardliner Congressman Ralph Norman, who came in second with about 25% of the vote. Norman previously crashed and burned in his run for the Republican gubernatorial election in South Carolina earlier this year. So he's available.
1: He's going to keep trying.
0: Yeah, and he's very Trumpy as well. Similarly, Trumpy Congressman Russell Fry came in third. Former Governor Mark Sanford came in fourth. A guy named Mark Lynch, who was actually the only candidate who actually ran in the primary earlier this year against a living Lindsey Graham. He placed fifth on Tuesday. There were five others who ran as well on Tuesday. And between all of those, there would seem to be plenty of other votes for these other candidates to go to either Darlene Graham or Ralph Norman this year to decisively win the runoff in a couple of weeks. But we will see. Alabama held a few U.S. House primaries after the U.S. Supreme Court gave state Republicans the permission to redraw U.S. House districts in the middle of their previous primary elections to make it harder for Democrats to win. There were no real surprises of note on Tuesday, with most of the four U.S. House races unfolding exactly as expected, with front runners advancing in the newly redrawn second district and safe seat incumbents or favorites cruising everywhere else. Perhaps we will revisit some of those in an upcoming show between now and November, but we'll see. In Connecticut, Democratic Governor Ned Lamont easily cruised to a win for his party's nomination against an opponent critical of the governor for his unwillingness to raise taxes on the rich. Lamont will run for his third term against Republican State Senator Ryan Fazio in a state which has not elected a Republican to the governor's mansion in 20 years. In a Connecticut U.S. House race of note in the 1st District, former Hartford Mayor Luke Bronin defeated 14-term Democratic Congressman and, well, seemingly likable enough fellow John Larson. Larson lost to the more progressive challenger, three decades younger than him, at a time when younger party members have been calling for older lawmakers to step aside to make room for a new generation of leaders. That story, no doubt, will come into play when we speak with John Nichols in a second. Bronin, who questioned whether Larson stood up enough to Donald Trump. He's a former Navy intelligence officer. He easily defeated the 78-year-old by more than 20 points on Tuesday, remarkably enough, in what Cook Political Report describes as a solidly Democratic district. So Bronin will most likely be the state's next congressman from its first congressional district after taking on Republican Amy Chai, I don't know, in November.
1: I'm sorry to see Larson go. I have to say he is a big champion of Social Security and Medicare and has been a good fighter in hearings in Congress. But as you say, the generational change is pressing ahead anyway.
0: Yeah, that's why I said he seems like a likable fellow. Younger blood, apparently, is what at least Democrats in Connecticut want. In Vermont, two first-time candidates vied for the Democratic nomination to take on the popular moderate Republican governor, Phil Scott, in the state, with economist Amanda Jew appearing to come out very closely on top in that race to take on Scott in November. In Minnesota, Senator Amy Klobuchar very easily won the Democratic primary nomination to become the state's new governor after two-term Governor Tim Walz decided to not run for a third term. Sadly, however, it appears that Klobuchar will not be facing off with former crack addict turned betting impresario turned election conspiracy theorist and nearly bankrupt pillow maker Mike Lindell, who, though he led in some of the pre-election polling in the GOP primary for governor on Tuesday and had the powerful endorsement of Donald Trump, well, it turns out, nonetheless, he did not win on Tuesday. At least it appears that he did not win. More on that in a moment. Lindell appears to have been soundly defeated by more than 10 points by the Republican Speaker of the Minnesota House, Lisa DeMuth, in a three-way race between DeMuth, Lindell, and businessman Kendall Qualls, who had the endorsement of the state Republican Party. But he also lost by even more than Lindell to DeMuth. So Trump endorsed the pillow guy who lost. The Minnesota Republican Party chose the other business guy who few have heard of, who lost, and the woman who was not endorsed by either the party or the president went on to easily win the GOP nomination to take on Klobuchar in the governor's race this fall. Are you okay, Minnesota Republicans? I didn't think so. For the record, even though Minnesota seems to be the sort of the Republican Party's white whale. They always think they're about to flip it red, kind of like Texas to Democrats, if that's fair. And anything could happen this year. I will note that nearly 700,000 voted in the Democratic primary in Minnesota, which wasn't really competitive in the least. Klobuchar won almost 90% of the vote in a 10-person race. And yet, on the Republican side, barely more than 400,000 Republicans voted in that competitive contest for the GOP nomination for governor. Make of that what you will. As to the pillow guy and Trump poodle, Lindell, he has so far refused to concede defeat in the state's Republican gubernatorial primary, despite trailing by a double.

points just before airtime when I checked. Told by a reporter on his own streaming channel on Tuesday night on Lindell TV that the AP had declared the race over. Lindell dismissed the wire service outright. He asked why he wouldn't accept the call, asked why he wouldn't accept that call from AP. He questioned their authority to determine the outcome, and he insisted that hundreds of thousands of votes remained uncounted. And guess what? I agree with Lindell. As he said, quote, "I'm not going to give up this race until the votes are counted." That's nonsense, he said about the AP call. And you know what? Good for him. I have absolutely no problem with that. Lindell did not return a request for comment from The Guardian on what steps he will take next to contest the election, however, if he chooses to do so. Challenging Donald Trump's 2020 defeat has cost Lindell a lot of money. As The Guardian reports today, Lindell spent what he said were tens of millions of dollars pursuing that conspiracy theory through lawsuits, documentaries, and conferences, even as courts repeatedly throughout his challenges. Last month, he settled a $1.3 billion defamation suit brought against him by Dominion Voting Systems, though the settlement was with a company named Liberty Vote that has since purchased Dominion and is friendly to Donald Trump in the White House. That lawsuit regarding evidence-free claims that Lindell had made about Dominion Voting Systems. If he decides to ask for a recount here of this GOP primary, and I hope that he does, my understanding of Minnesota law is that he has the right to do so as a candidate, and he's entitled to what the state describes as a hand review of ballots, of the hand-marked paper ballots used across the state. Lindell, however, would have to pay for that by himself, since his race was outside of the 0.25% margin that would allow a free recount. Such a review would likely cost him anywhere from several hundred thousands of dollars to more than $1 million to hand review about 415,000 ballots cast in the GOP race. The count is, if it happened, would be done by state officials, but his team would be allowed to observe. And frankly, I would be just fine with that. I hope he does it, unless he's too broke by now to be able to afford it. By the way, Lindell's own campaign had been dogged by questions over his own eligibility because he's actually registered to vote in Texas, even as he told reporters that he had reestablished Minnesota residency, whatever that means. But their same-day registration rules means that he could still cast a ballot for himself and run regardless of where his previous active registration was. His apparent defeat on Tuesday, however, if it turns out to be one, extends a run of losses for Trump-endorsed candidates in recent weeks, including last week alone, U.S. House races for Andy Ogles from Tennessee, and the landslide loss of Amir Hassan, a Navy veteran in Michigan, who lost to a candidate who had dropped out weeks ago by a landslide. I believe three other Trump-endorsed candidates for governor have lost in recent weeks as well. In the race to fill the seat being vacated by Minnesota's Democratic U.S. Senator Tina Smith, who is retiring at the end of the year, Congresswoman Angie Craig, a centrist Democrat, faced off with the state's lieutenant governor, Peggy Flanagan, a progressive, for the Democratic nomination on Tuesday night amid a number of such contests between progressives and more centrist or moderate Democrats. The voters in Minnesota chose the more progressive candidate in this case. Flanagan will run for the U.S. Senate. She will face former NFL sideline TV reporter Michelle Tafoya, who easily won the GOP nod on Tuesday for the U.S. Senate because apparently Republicans really, really like to elect TV personalities and sports figures as their nominees. If the Democrat Flanagan wins, she would be the first Native American woman to serve in the U.S. Senate. She'd be the first Native American, period, to serve in the Senate from Minnesota. Here were a few remarks from Flanagan's victory speech on Tuesday night.

0: Jimmy Gretsch, Minnesota. For months now, I have been telling you that this campaign was about the many versus the money. Well, guess what? The many just won.
1: Yes, they did, at least in the Democratic primary on Tuesday. We'll see if they can win again this November. More on that also with John momentarily. And in what turned out to be the night's marquee race in the great state of Wisconsin, Francesca Hong, a chef, state lawmaker, and Democratic socialist who energized a lot of progressive voters, and David Crowley, the elected Milwaukee County Executive, endorsed by the outgoing Democratic Governor Tony Evers just a few weeks ago. All of that came down to the wire on Tuesday night after Hong had spent weeks as the double-digit frontrunner in the race. She had come under some fire for writing on social media back in 2020 that Thanksgiving should be canceled, and she, though she recently walked that back, she supports abolishing ICE, increasing taxes on people who make more than $750,000 a year. But after a real nail biter, it appears that David Crowley will go on to face Congressman Tom Tiffany, the only major candidate on the Republican side running on Tuesday in the race to be the Badger State's next governor. Tiffany was endorsed by Trump, voted against the certification of Joe Biden in 2020, called for the election in Wisconsin that year that Joe Biden won to be investigated. He's about as Trumpy as you get. As you know, Wisconsin is an incredibly evenly divided state, but that race on the Democratic side was both crazy close and just crazy, period. Well, before Election Day, as we will discuss with John, after what appears to be a Crowley victory over Hong by less than a half of a percentage point, well, the race was finally called, at least by Mike Lindell's friends at AP, for Crowley in the wee hours, leading Sabato's crystal ball to move Wisconsin's governor's race from a toss-up to leans Democratic. Here was Crowley on Wednesday morning during a gracious victory speech.
2: And I especially want to thank Representative Francesca Hong. Her campaign reminded people across Wisconsin that there are no long shots when it comes to believing in a better future and fighting to expand opportunities to every family. That kind of passion, it strengthens our democracy. And I look forward to earning their support and everyone who participated in this campaign as we move forward together. Over the past few months, you've heard a lot of people try to define this election as a battle between the left and the center, between progressives and the establishment, between insiders and outsiders. That narrative misses the entire point of what we're doing. Because when I traveled across Wisconsin, I didn't meet people who introduced themselves that way. I met parents wondering how they afford childcare. I met workers who want wages that keep up with the cost of living. I met farmers trying to preserve family traditions. I met small business owners trying to keep their doors open, and I met seniors who deserve security and dignity after a lifetime of work. I met young people who simply want a fair chance to build a life right here in this great state we call Wisconsin. We may not agree on every policy. We may not use the same labels, but we all want safe communities, strong schools, affordable health care, good paying jobs, and a brighter future for all of our children.
1: That was the apparent Democratic nominee for Wisconsin Governor David Crowley on Wednesday in Wisconsin. Much more on all of that coming up in just a second with a great John Nichols right here on the broadcast. I'm Brad Friedman. Don't touch that dial.
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0: Yeah. We may need some time to work it out. Welcome back to the Bradcast. Brad Friedman from bradblog.com. It was yet another much more exciting than predicted primary election night on Tuesday in the great state of Wisconsin and even the great state of Minnesota, especially following last week's much more exciting than predicted primary election in the great state of Michigan. There seems to be quite a bit of jockeying among Democrats, in particular in those so-called blue wall states, over the future direction of the Democratic Party. And at least until we get to November, it seems it's pretty difficult to tell exactly which way the party is actually going if the various results from last night and the previous Tuesday are any indication. After last week's Democratic primary for the U.S. Senate in Michigan resulted in the more progressive candidate, Abdul Al-Sayed, barely edging out the more centrist establishment candidate, Haley Stevens, by far less than pre-election polling had predicted. Well, we saw a very similar pattern, it seems, in Wisconsin's gubernatorial contest on Tuesday, with the more centrist establishment candidate this time barely, and I mean barely, by less than 4,000 votes out of nearly 800,000 cast, eking out the victory this time over the more progressive, in this case, Democratic Socialist candidate Francesca Hong, who, like El-Sayed, had been leading in recent pre-election polling by more than 20 points. That is, at least until actual voters got to have their say in the matter. Meanwhile, in neighboring Minnesota, it was the more progressive candidate, Lieutenant Governor Peggy Flanagan, who easily defeated the more moderate Democratic candidate. That would be Congresswoman Angie Craig, to run for the U.S. Senate seat being vacated this year by Democratic Senator Tina Smith. So what do these sort of mixed results tell us about the state of the Democratic Party right now, if anything, and whether it is truly moving toward the progressive left, at least in states that will, once again, be must-win for Democrats if they hope to take back the White House in 2028, much less the U.S. Senate this November? We spoke to the great John Nichols last week after the much closer than expected Democratic primary in Michigan, where the more progressive Abdul Sayed barely eked out his victory for the party's U.S. Senate nomination after previously, just like Francesca Hong, who lost on Tuesday in Wisconsin's Democratic governor's race, apparently, after leading by huge numbers in pre-election polling. But with Tuesday's marquee race in John Nichols' own home state of Wisconsin, it was all but impossible not to have him back to make sense of this week's fascinating primary election results. John Nichols, of course, is now the executive editor at The Nation. He's the contributing writer for The Progressive and associate editor of the local Madison, Wisconsin Capital Times. He's also author and co-author of more books than we have time to mention on progressive politics, though his latest, written with Senator Bernie Sanders, is titled "It's Okay to Be Angry About Capitalism." Oh, Mr. Nichols, welcome back to the broadcast, sir. Hope you got some sleep after that amazing night last night.
1: Well, it was an amazing night, and I got just enough sleep to have come up with the idea that is going to make us both billionaires.
0: Is that right? What's that idea, John?
1: We are going to set up a polling firm of battleground states in the along the Great Lakes.
0: Right.
1: Okay.
0: Yeah.
1: And our polling firm is going to announce that we have polls, but we are not going to share the data.
0: Uh-huh.
1: We're just going to say that it looks to be pretty close to a tie.
0: Yes.
1: And we're just going to do that a week before each election.
0: Right.
1: And become the most reliable pollsters in the country.
0: Well, yeah, and especially in Wisconsin, where no one's ever gone broke by saying the elections were going to be close.
1: Be close.
0: But, But John, they're supposed to be close in the general elections, not the primaries. We'll get to that in a second. But before we jump into what went right or wrong for Democrats and for the polling on Tuesday in Wisconsin and in Minnesota, as we were wrapping up last week on the show, you very quickly previewed this week's crazy race for governor on the Democratic side in Wisconsin. You described it, as I recall, as wild beyond belief, I think were your words, and like nothing you had ever seen in your decades of political reporting. You and I were able to go into a little bit more detail after we got off the air. But if you could, just for context here, to help us set up this conversation, help us understand how we got to whatever happened on Tuesday this week. Can you give us sort of a quick summary of the madness, really, on the Democratic side in recent weeks that culminated on Tuesday night in the Wisconsin Democratic gubernatorial primary?
1: Here is the bottom line of what we just went through in Wisconsin. Very, you know, and I'm not going to go through every detail because we don't have the 3 to 4 hours that would be required to tell you the whole scenario.
0: Okay.
1: But here's the deal. Governor Tony Evers, who's actually very popular, decided not to run for re-election. If he had run for re-election, you know, we would all be on vacation.
0: Right.
1: Okay. But he didn't choose to run for re-election. He chose to, after 2 terms, to do what we all tell people to do.
0: Right.
1: You know, he's in his 70s, and we said, stand down, right. You know, because make way for other folks. And he did it.
0: Yeah.
1: And the problem was that everybody who could have cleared the field didn't run. And so you ended up with a lot of candidates who were, they kind of had their own ambitions, but they didn't have, you know, that sort of dominating statewide presence.
0: Right.
1: And what ended up was a multi-candidate field, lots of people running. None of them take it off. And it was an incredibly slow-paced, kind of quiet campaign.
0: Mm-hmm.
1: One person in that race, State Rep. Francesca Hong, who represents probably the most progressive district in the state. It's right down in the center of Madison. Mm-hmm. And it's a campus and surrounding neighborhoods. And it's got a progressive tradition that goes back, you know, to the 60s. Mm-hmm. Literally, if I can just tell you, this is the district that Tammy Baldwin represented, went on to become the senator.
0: Mm-hmm.
1: This is the district that Mark Pocan represented, went on to become the congressman. This is the district that Chris Taylor represented, went on to become recently a Supreme Court justice. Mm-hmm. You know, it's, and you say, why does that always happen? Well, this district votes at a level that is just incredibly dynamic, and it's a very politicized district.
0: Mm-hmm.
1: So the people who represent it tend to go up politically. So Francesca Hong has this district. She decides, you know, she's going to make the leap from the state assembly to run for governor.
0: Right.
1: That's a very uncommon thing. It doesn't happen a lot. But she decided to make the run. And she did it in a most interesting way. She did it as a Democratic Socialist. No apologies.
0: Mm-hmm.
1: And by the way, in Wisconsin, that's not such a bad thing because we had socialist mayors in Milwaukee through most of the last century. But then she worked hard. I mean, I don't know how to say it otherwise. She got in her car and she started driving around the state. And she spent better part of a year going to, you know, if there were like 10 people at a cafe in, you know, Burnett County, Wisconsin, she'd go see them.
0: Mm-hmm.
1: And she did a very weird thing. I know this is unheard of in politics. And certainly, you know, like, you've probably never heard of somebody doing this, actually. She would come in and say, yeah, I'm running for governor. I think campaigns should be about the people who support them. Why don't you tell me what you want a governor to do? And she built a campaign genuinely around what people said were the issues that were bothering them. Of course, she had affordability, stuff like that. But she became one of the first people in the country to take up a moratorium on data centers because she heard people say that. And again, she had all these very human interactions, and she built a movement of people who were very, very loyal to her.
0: And so she did what we ask candidates to do, what we'd like them to do, go meet the people, make your case, build your movement. Tony Evers had stepped aside to allow someone to do just that.
1: Mm-hmm.
0: But then we move the clock forward, and things fell apart just rather recently. We're talking about like 3 or 4 weeks ago in this campaign, right?
1: Absolutely. So Francesca Hong starts to get some traction. She's, you know, she's not way ahead in the polls, but she's credible. She's holding their own. And you see this kind of movement politics and you think, well, you know, that's, that could go places mm-hmm. and deservedly so, right? You build a movement, you get rewarded for that. But there was still a sense that probably the more centrist elements in the state party would coalesce around somebody and beat her. And even with all these candidates. So they started to coalesce around the lieutenant governor of Wisconsin, a woman named Sarah Rodriguez. Mm-hmm. And it looked like she was going to do very good until, and you'll really appreciate this, Brett. She announced on a Thursday, yep. she was about to launch $1 million TV campaign.
0: Right.
1: Now, you're in California, $1 million. That's not even
0: peanuts.
1: You know,
0: yeah.
1: Baseline advertising in Fresno.
0: Right.
1: But in Wisconsin, that's quite a bit.
0: Okay.
1: So she's going to do $1 million TV campaign. And then comes, you know, Friday, no ads. Saturday, no ads. And people are like, where's the big campaign? This is supposed to be the takeoff of the whole thing. Right. And all these, you know, kind of more insider folks are pretty excited about
0: right.
1: this candidate. And then she has press conference. She fires her campaign manager because she said they found out essentially they don't have any money.
0: They ain't got the money.
1: And in fact, instead of having $1 million for a TV ad campaign, they had $34,000.
0: Oh, man. Now, no, they didn't steal the money, did they? Did somebody?
1: I think that's the debate, right? There's a lot of investigations going on. But one of the best theories, not saying it's right, one of the best theories is that they lied all along and just said they had a lot of money so other candidates would drop out.
0: And they did.
1: And they did. Two other candidates dropped out.
0: Right.
1: And so you ended up in this situation where suddenly the person was sort of emerging as kind of a front runner and alternative to Francesca Hong. She had to drop out because it was so bad. They actually found out she probably didn't even have the $34,000. Mm-hmm. And so she gets out and then things get chaotic. It gets crazy. There's a debate that you know, they all did reasonably well in, but nobody perfect. Nobody, you know, one candidate who wasn't really in the top tier mm-hmm. did quite well, but not, you know, not definitional. So ends up that Governor Evers, who had quit, right, stepped down and not had any involvement at all in the race, suddenly decides, oh, my goodness, the wheels are coming off this thing all over the place. And he, I don't think necessarily accurately, but he believed that Francesca Hong would have a very, very hard time in November because she is very progressive. And she's mm-hmm. along the way said some things about Thanksgiving that not everybody would agree with.
0: Like canceling it, which I'm not against. I just want to say that now so I can never run for anything.
1: Yeah, but you're going to ruin yourself.
0: Yeah, that's all right.
1: I don't agree with you.
0: Okay. Well said, John, in case it's for your run. Yeah. But was the concern about her politics or her as a candidate when Tony Evers said, oh, I better step in and I better help find someone who can mm-hmm. win this November. What was the concern, you think, overall?
1: Probably a little of both.
0: Okay.
1: Little of both. I just say this. Francesca Hong is very, very progressive.
0: Mm-hmm.
1: Like genuinely.
0: Yeah.
1: And she is also a different kind of candidate, right? She is much more soft spoken in many cases, willing to listen to people. She's a true Wisconsinite in that she's got a giant Milwaukee Bucks tattoo on the back of her lower leg.
0: Right.
1: You know, so she's just an interesting character on a lot of levels, but one who's frankly very, very savvy, very, you know, really good with people, especially in a one-on-one setting.
0: Mm-hmm.
1: And so, but anyway, there's just this feeling like she, on the part of, I think, a lot of the insider types, that she was just different than what they had seen before. And potentially, I think there's a lot of them who thought, well, she'd be very vulnerable to Republican attacks.
0: So that's right? when, and I'm going to move this forward because I got a lot of questions, but that's when Evers comes in and says, hey, David Crowley, who had already dropped out of the race, can you come back in the race? And this is, what are we, like 3 or 4 weeks before Election Day at that point?
1: Oh, yeah, yeah. We're well down the track, you know. We had debate board, you know, the one debate and stuff like, you know, we're about to have one debate, the campaign. And, you know, I mean, people are going to their final phases of the campaign. And Governor says to David Crowley, who, by the way, was going to go on vacation to Jamaica.
0: Right.
1: You know, basically says, yeah, you can't go on vacation. You got to run for governor. And I think Crowley, you know, he's been active in politics for a long time, goes back to Russ Feingold days. And I think he wanted to be governor. And so, you know, I don't want to put it entirely on the governor and say, you know, Crowley had no agency in this. I think he did. But when you have the governor saying, yeah, I'll work really hard to get you elected, I'm going to come off the bench and campaign for you. Crowley found that attractive, thought about it, talked to his family, and decided to jump back in. And this is the weird thing.
0: Yeah.
1: No, it's a really weird thing. Jumps back in and then does kind of nothing for about a week. Well, you know, you'd think he'd jump in and go wild, right?
0: Well,
1: and instead he's just sort of there, and the governor's off doing, the governor was in Africa doing a trade mission. So you're like, okay, they just did this thing and nothing happened. Right. And you're thinking, well, that's the end of it. And then Hong starts to really move up in the polls, just take off. Along the way, another candidate drops out, a former lieutenant governor. But still, that doesn't move a lot of numbers. And you're in this weird situation where it looks like Hong is still working harder than anybody else. Her numbers are going up. And the governor's got this guy in the race, but isn't doing much. Governor comes back from his trade mission. And, you know, a certain point about a week ago, I'm not making this up, about a week ago. Little over a week ago, they say, "Well, we better get going here."
0: Yes,
1: and so they start. They go to the state fair and get ice cream cones and cream puffs. And I'm not making this up. In the midst of, you know, making his big pitch for Crowley, the governor takes a break and explains that you can freeze cream puffs if you do it the right way.
0: Certain things are more important in Wisconsin this time of year than other. Forward, we get to election night where Hong has been leading by these huge numbers. I mean, 20, 25. I think I saw one poll was 28 points. Even Crowley's own polling, internal polling, as I understand it, was also, you know, had Hong.
1: He was down 2-1.
0: Yeah.
1: He was down 2-1 in his own polling. Yeah.
0: So I guess what happened, the question is, what did happen? Did the pollsters then get it wrong that the young progressive voters who supported Hong, as tracked by those pollsters, did not show up as predicted? Or is it that just more Democrats showed up to vote against Hong after, you know, hearing late in the game that she was running away with it, and after hearing so much that concerned them, you know, about canceling Thanksgiving or whatever, and that concerned them about her chances of winning the general? I mean, is that what happened? Is that voters in Wisconsin just responded?
1: I believe it's. I hope I've got your letters here right. I think it's C, which is the great rethinking.
0: Yeah.
1: Okay.
0: Yeah.
1: The governor did spend the last week running around the state, got a lot of TV, a lot of presence. He really did throw all in with Crowley, and Crowley was there with him and campaigning. And basically the governor would say, I don't know if she can win, you know? Now, in a lot of states, that would get you a certain amount of traction. You have to understand Wisconsin. Mm-hmm. Wisconsin went through 8 years of Scott Walker.
0: Yeah.
1: And it was horrible. Right. Destroyed the unions. Altered the campaign finance system, you know, literally even changed the dates of primaries so they occur in midsummer as opposed to after school starts. I mean, everything Walker did, you know, like everything he touched went bad. And he's governor for 8 years. And Wisconsin Democrats gerrymandered legislature, the whole bit like that. There is a terror on the part of them at the idea of a Republican governor. And so the more the governor went around saying, you know, we might lose the governorship. The more you heard people who actually very much liked Francesca, very sympathetic to her agenda, very sympathetic to where she's at, saying, I don't know. I don't want to lose the governorship.
0: Right.
1: And even though I saw internal polling that suggested that Hong and Crowley actually, if nominated, would probably run only a point or so different. Right. Crowley maybe a little bit stronger.
0: Right.
1: But it wasn't as big as the kind of theory started to develop, but it took off like wildfire. And I will tell you, over the weekend, I was talking to folks, and I asked everybody I met.
0: Right.
1: And I'm a talker. I go meet a lot of people. I asked everybody I met, who are you going to vote for? And they'd initially say, I'm not going to tell you.
0: Uh-huh.
1: And I'd say, I don't care. I'm just interested in the
0: dynamic.
1: And then they'd all open up, and you just had this. There was a lot of people really, really wrestling with it. And so at the end of the day, what happened was, and I think this is genuine, you saw in places where I would have predicted that Hong really would run the numbers up, she'd won, but she just did okay. You know what I mean?
0: Mm-hmm.
1: Didn't run the numbers. And you saw in a lot of places, you know, especially around the Milwaukee area and up the eastern shore or eastern part of the state along mm-hmm. Lake Michigan, which is industrial union, you know, manufacturing towns have been hit a little hard by trade policy, things like that. You just saw these places, Crowley ran numbers. He, I think especially a lot of folks just were like, I don't think this was ideological. I think it was more, I don't want to lose.
0: Yeah, who's gonna win? And if people were confused when you asked them, I mean, clearly that was reflected in the ultimate results, which were, basically a tie.
1: This is my theory.
0: Yeah.
1: Well, my theory is nobody was actually confused. If they said, I'm really wrestling with it,
0: yeah,
1: it meant they had already gone over to the other. You know what I mean? Even though they didn't want to, because they actually liked Hong in a lot of ways,
0: right,
1: they were kind of moving over to this other place. Yeah.
0: So
1: that? And I think a lot of that, and yeah.
0: Last week when we discussed the Democratic Michigan Senate primary, in that case, the progressive ended up winning, but just, barely, not unlike what we saw, I think, in Wisconsin, but it just, a few more votes way or another.
1: Went the other way.
0: Yeah.
1: Yeah, yeah.
0: But also, in that case, in Michigan, he was running against a more establishment-friendly candidate. You predicted after Michigan, or you suggested that the two camps there would come together before the November election, after a arguably even more divisive primary there in Michigan.
1: Oh, because, much more bitter primary. Yeah.
0: But that they know in Michigan, they have a history, of knowing how to deal with this and how to come together and why they need to. Do Wisconsin Democrats and supporters of Hong, I guess, in particular, have that similar history in Wisconsin and the ability to unify now that it's the progressive side that lost this particular one in your estimation?
1: Comrade Friedman.
0: Yeah.
1: Let me tell you.
0: Yeah.
1: Here's the deal.
0: Yeah.
1: After you've been through Scott Walker.
0: Yeah.
1: Unity is kind of an easier thing to achieve than you might think.
0: Okay, good. Glad to know.
1: Because, by the way, Scott Walker was floating around the whole thing. He's always like, talking,
0: uh-huh,
1: analyzing everything. As a guy who has not won an election since 2014, but he's the guy, he knows how everything's going to go. Anyways, bottom line is that this morning in Middleton, Wisconsin, just outside of Madison,
0: yeah,
1: Francesca Hong had pancakes and eggs mm-hmm. with David Crowley yeah. and with the whole ticket and all the other candidates for governor.
0: Yeah.
1: And at least I think all the other candidates. And there's smiling photos of the whole crew.
0: Nice.
1: That does not mean that everybody is going to be satisfied, mm-hmm. right? You know, there will be folks. I think there's a lot of, especially a lot of the younger folks. I know a lot of them. And I think this is hard to put your heart and soul into an outsider movement campaign to get to a point where you really did think you were going to win and then fall short.
0: Well, if Hong can lead the way, and it seemed like she did,
1: I think she will.
0: Yeah, on Tuesday night, I mean, she was already talking, when it was unclear to at least most folks, if not to John Nichols, it was unclear about who was actually going to come out on top. She was saying, whoever it is, we need to unify, we need to come together in order to take on Tom Tiffany. John Nichols, what should we know about the Trump-endorsed Republican nominee now, Tom Tiffany? Does he have a chance this fall? As you see it, this is a state, we should remind folks, David Crowley would be the state's first black governor. And more importantly, mm-hmm. I think this is the state that elected the far-right Scott Walker not that long ago and mm-hmm. elected him three times over his two terms in office, if I recall, if you include his recall election. That was not that long ago in the Badger State. So what do we need to know about Tom Tiffany heading into November?
1: Well, if I could give you one other notion, too. I mean, this is a state that Donald Trump snuck by.
0: Oh, yes. That's right. That happened, didn't it?
1: Yeah. Not to be underestimated.
0: Yeah.
1: Very, very close results there, but it was. And so you end up in this situation. And I just give you one codicil and then answer your question. Francesca Hong's speech delivered around midnight was, it ought to be studied. It was exemplary. Mm. It was a classic speech of someone who has a sense they may not make it, mm-hmm. but it's not at the point where they can concede and, mm-hmm. and not prepared to, wants to see the final results. And it was just such a thoughtful, sincere, warm mm-hmm. speech. She gave her supporters, you know, solace and encouragement. She spoke about a movement that will not stop. It was, I would compare it, you know, to really some of the better speeches in this sort of context mm-hmm. that I've heard. And she did close off with this very strong, you know, we're going to fight on.
0: Yeah.
1: We know where we're going to fight. We know the struggles that are ahead. And that took it to Tiffany. And she has been, you know, throughout her campaign, even before, you know, through the whole campaign, when she gets going on Tiffany, this very thoughtful and often very, you know, kind of calm, reasoned person, he gets her going on Tiffany, and it gets sharp and edgy. She is correct, I think, in her assessment. He is a very big threat. He is the most right-wing member of the Wisconsin congressional delegation. He is somebody who has aligned with Trump from day one and often gone to the right of Trump, a caucus guy who, you know, I mean, he was one of like, I hope I get the number right. I think it was like 17 members opposed Juneteenth, mm-hmm. right? You know, how do you oppose that?
0: Yikes.
1: Right? I mean, it's just awful.
0: Yeah.
1: So he is so far out there on the right. And he's a career politician. He was in the center with Walker, the whole bit. And he's always been on the wrong side of everything. Now, they're trying to reposition him. And their theory for repositioning him is to make people think he's a farmer. So they put him in a barn with some cows. He's not. He's a career politician. Mm-hmm. And then they also had him out having breakfast with his mom, you know, on a, you know, at a picnic table.
0: Right.
1: So they're really trying everything they can to make him look palatable. But the fact of the matter is, I think that in an era where Donald Trump's appeal is so low and where the Republicans are in pretty bad shape, I mean, this guy is just, he's going to be carrying some very heavy baggage into the campaign.
0: Interestingly.
1: And so I think the Democrats are well positioned. If they, you know, I mean, they have to run an aggressive campaign. They've got to make sure people don't think he's, you know, just sitting around at the picnic table. But my sense is that they're very well positioned. Clear test of whether people want a return to Scott Walkerism and B, a Trump type guy as their governor. There's no evidence that I've been able to, that I've found that's something Wisconsinites are crying out for. So I do think the Democrats, if they can unite, if they run on some good big issues and some good ideas, I think they're in a very good position to win.
0: It is that baggage that he carries that I think makes him both hopefully easy to defeat for a Democrat, but also that baggage that also in a state like Wisconsin can make him very, very dangerous. So we will see. John, I got just a few minutes here, very few. Let me jump over quickly to Minnesota, where it was a very different story in your neighboring state there on Tuesday, where the more progressive candidate in that case, Lieutenant Governor Peggy Flanagan, easily won the Democratic nomination for U.S. Senate. For the seat being vacated by Democratic Senator Tina Smith, easily defeating the more centrist candidate. Why was that story so different as you see it? And really, just a very different story in both states, it seems like, and suggests the party nationally is really quite divided, almost down the center regarding the progressive left versus the supposed, you know, more moderate centrist, no?
1: Yeah, well, I mean, that's how it was framed. Again, I don't think the media knows how to cover these races very well because they're always looking for, you know, a center competition. Sometimes it's much more complex than that. There's a lot more in play. For instance, Crawley's not, you know, a real conservative guy. He's actually got a pretty good stance on a lot of issues. Mm-hmm. Similarly, you know, Angie Craig is not somebody I agree with on everything. I think there's a lot of things I disagree with her, but she, you know, blah, blah, blah. The way to understand what happened in Minnesota ultimately is that Minnesota has a better developed political party system, right? And their Democratic Farmer Labor Party is organized down to the precinct level. They have caucuses. Everybody gets together for coffee, apparently without cream and sugar usually, which is a little different. But they do it in February, right? These like dark nights and they hike down the road and have a caucus. They all know each other and they work very, very hard. So Flanagan's been a part of that, deeply a part of that. Mm. Craig less so. Mm-hmm. And Flanagan got the nomination and she ran as a true DFLer, much more so than Craig, a very progressive, you know, Democratic farmer, labor, the whole package. She ran as a true believer in that. She brought together a lot of people who are also true believers, like Ilhan Omar and, you know, Keith Ellison and folks like that. So she had a lot going for her right there. And then I would say there's another factor here that's a big deal. And that is that I don't think people who haven't been up to Minnesota and spent a lot of time there understand the profound political impact of the ICE surge in Minneapolis and in the Twin Cities.
0: Yeah.
1: I think it changed how people think about what is necessary in politics.
0: Yeah.
1: Right?
0: Yeah.
1: And the end result was that Craig was, you know, she said, you know, good things along the way, but Flanagan always seemed profoundly angered and profoundly, you know, hurt by what had happened to her state. She communicated it very effectively. And I think at the end of the day, a tremendous number of Minnesotans, far beyond just activists, tremendous number of Minnesotans felt her passion. And I think it benefited her tremendously.
0: Now she's going to be running against a TV sports broadcaster. It's interesting how, you know, Republicans always, I remember when I'm old enough to remember when they used to, you know, claim that, oh, Democrats, all they want is celebrities to run for office. Well, Jesus, it's all they can come up with is, you know, TV anchors, news anchors you know, disgraced reality stars to run for office on the Republican side. Anyway, Michelle Tafoya, the former TV sports broadcaster, is going to be running against Lieutenant Governor Peggy Flanagan for U.S. Senate. Before I get to my final question, you got any thoughts on that race in November?
1: Yeah, I think that the DFL is in a pretty good position in Minnesota. And, you know, Minnesota is much more of a battleground state than people understand. I mean, this is an important thing to realize. Their elections can be close. Republicans have won there. But, you know, I think that the DFL is in a pretty strong position. They've got a lot of fresh candidates running for statewide offices. They're not trying to defend candidates that have already been there. Mm-hmm. And I think they're able to, the candidates they've got in Klobuchar, who is a longtime politician state, but was a senator, now coming back as governor. Flanagan coming up from lieutenant governor to the Senate race. A lot of congressional candidates are pretty strong, et cetera. I think they're in pretty good position. And again, I'll go back to some of the fundamentals. Trump is not popular in the upper Midwest. He is less popular than Republicans usually are in farm country, and Minnesota's got a lot of farm country. He is also, you know, in the Twin Cities, the Metroplex, the core of that, of the voting in the state, is the place that has the most votes. He's just unbelievably unpopular. And so I think that if the Republicans are tied to Trump, my read is that the Democrats are in pretty good position.
0: All of this, obviously important for this November, equally important in many ways for 2 years down the road in 2028. You know, who are Senate, are Democrats in control of the Senate? Are Democrats in control of governor's mansions in blue wall states like Wisconsin? All of that very important. Just a few of the reasons why I keep describing this November's midterm elections as the most critical midterm elections of our lifetimes. John, we're going to have to devote an entire show with you on where all of this puts the Democratic Socialist Movement in the Democratic Party, not the DSA organization, the Democratic Socialists of America organization specifically. They're having their own internal problems. But what all of this means for the direction of the Democrats, that unfortunately is going to have to wait for another day. And that's okay, because I think it's a story not yet written, in truth. But we will see. Hopefully, we are not on the road to nowhere, as the song I mentioned that we opened this segment with. John Nichols, a delight speaking with you twice in 1 week. We normally don't even have you on twice in 1 year. So God love you for being willing to come on back. John is the longtime progressive journalist, now executive editor, formerly national affairs correspondent for The Nation, contributing writer for The Progressive, associate editor of his local Madison, Wisconsin Capital Times, and author with Bernie Sanders of It's Okay to Be Angry About Capitalism. Find him on the social medias at Nichols Uprising. John, always a pleasure. Thank you, sir. Greatly appreciate it.
1: It is a great honor to be with you. I appreciate all your nice words and blessings to you and all. Let me only say we will get to that conversation about democratic socialism. And you know what? It got half the votes in the Democratic primary in Wisconsin.
0: Yes, they did.
1: So
0: we'll also
1: I think there's quite a bit of future there.
0: We'll also talk about your $1 billion idea to become rich with the pollsters up in anyway. All right. Thanks, brother. Talk to you soon.
1: Talk to you soon. Take care.
0: Okay, we do have to go as usual. Thanks to our producer, Desi Doyen, and to all of you for spending a portion of your day or night with us. 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And on the social medias, I am TheBradBlog. See you there until we see you here next time. Hopefully tomorrow. I'm Brad Friedman. Good luck, world.

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1: I'm Rick Smith, and this is Labor History in Two.
2: On this day in labor history, the year was 1955. That was the day Teamsters organizer, 28-year-old William Grammy, was kidnapped and beaten. Grammy had arrived in Sebastopol, California, to help organize about 350 workers in local canneries, drying plants, and fruit sheds. The Teamsters had been on campaign footing for months in an attempt to win union recognition, higher wages, better working conditions, and benefits. They had lost a union representation election the previous fall after Sebastopol apple growers moved quickly to lay off union supporters. By January, cannery workers at Oscar Hall & Sons voted for union representation. The workers at Barlow Company would vote against the union just 2 months later. But by early August, the strike wave hit. Workers walked off the job at the Sebastopol Cooperative Cannery. More at seven other area canneries joined them on strike in the days that followed. Grammy would later testify that he had heard reports weeks earlier of a grower threatening to have him killed within 3 hours should any strike actually take place. During the strike that would ultimately prove victorious, three men kidnapped Grammy outside the union's hall. He was driven along a rural road, tied to a pole, gagged, and beaten with a bicycle chain. Left for dead, he was found the next day and hospitalized immediately. But the union and the strikers remained undeterred. Before the strike was over, scab trucks attempting to haul apples to market were vandalized and burned, and scab drivers were beaten. 8 months later, the apple industry finally came to the negotiating table. By May of 1956, apple growers signed with the Teamsters.
1: Labor History in Two brought to you by the Illinois Labor History Society and The Rick Smith Show. For more information, go to laborhistoryin2.com, like us on Facebook, and follow us on the Twitters at Labor History in Two.

0: Hello and welcome to Background Briefing, available 24/7 at backgroundbriefing.org. I'm Ian Masters, and today we'll examine a number of stories and issues in the news. We'll begin with the Department of Justice turning into a banana republic dictator's plaything, with Trump demanding trumped-up charges get reinstated against innocent Americans because the dear leader was made to look like the fool he is for hiring incompetent clowns to turn the Lincoln Memorial reflecting pool into a swimming pool blue, but instead it ended up algae green. Joining us to discuss Trump's aggressive lawfare and how citizens' groups can be deployed to stop the stealing of the next election is Garrett Epps, the legal affairs editor at The Washington Monthly. He taught constitutional law at the University of Baltimore Law School and Oregon University Law School, as well as at American University, Boston College, and Duke University, and served for 10 years as a Supreme Court correspondent of The Atlantic. We'll discuss his latest article at The Washington Monthly, Trump's Election Subversion Plans, which ones are most concerning, and how you can save democracy. Then we'll look into how Iran plans to drag out the stalemate in the Gulf past the November elections to punish Trump, and go to Israel to speak with Uri Goldberg, an Israeli author, academic, and political commentator, a former university professor who has written extensively on Iran and Israel and the relationship between religion and politics in the Middle East. He is currently an independent Israeli political analyst, and he has an article at 972 magazine, "As Iran and the U.S. Talk, Israel Chooses Eternal War." Then finally, we'll examine how Vice President Vance leaned on Zelensky to stop Ukraine from bombing Russian oil terminals that Chevron and Exxon have stakes in, and assess the dangerous escalation of Russia's war on Ukraine, which Putin cannot conquer but can destroy. Joining us is Anders Aslan, a senior fellow at the Stockholm Free World Forum, a professor at the Center for Eurasian, Russian, and East European Studies at Georgetown University, and a former senior fellow at the Atlantic Council. A member of the Russian Academy of Natural Sciences, he worked as a Swedish diplomat in Moscow and served as an economic advisor to the governments of Russia and Ukraine. His books include Ukraine, What Went Wrong and How to Fix It, and Russia's Crony Capitalism, The Path from Market Economy to Kleptocracy. And joining us now is Garrett Epps, a legal affairs editor at The Washington Monthly. And his latest article at The Washington Monthly is Trump's Election Subversion Plans, which ones are most concerning and how you can save democracy. Welcome to Background Briefing, Garrett Epps.
1: Hey, Ian, great to be here. Thanks for having me.
0: Well, thanks for joining us, Garrett. And what is so alarming is that these disgraceful, cowardly Republican senators who Trump's had ended their political careers in the Senate nevertheless voted to confirm Todd Blanche on absolutely specious and ludicrous guarantees or promises that he wouldn't revive the slush fund for the January 6th thugs and Trump's IRS deal, which is just extraordinary that him and his family and all of his companies don't get audited. Nobody's ever got that kind of deal ever in the history of the United States. So the first thing that we're learning now about what's going on with the Justice Department is that Trump wants to reopen the case that was tossed out, the railroading of the Olympian at the reflecting pool in Washington. Apparently the case is completely specious and ridiculous, but nevertheless Trump wants to revive that. He wants to go after the member of the Fed that he hates, who's a black woman, etc. I mean, I'll go through the list of these cases that he's trying to revive. So, and on top of that, he's trying to steal the November elections. So let's start with stealing the November elections, because you were on a town hall meeting that your senator, Jeff Merkley, appeared in. And he said, and this got your attention, that we may need to have a citizens' brigade just stand outside voting places where votes are counted, just to say we citizens are protecting our counting process. Thank you very much. So that is an alarming statement from a sober U.S. senator. So what's your feeling about how desperate Trump is to stay in power and whatever desperate measures he might take to stop the Democrats from winning in November?
1: Well, I think it's absolutely certain, Ian, that Trump is going to take some extraordinary measures to invalidate election results or interrupt the voting process in selected places, ranging all the way up to invoking the Insurrection Act and getting troops to occupy American cities. That's the really bad news. I mean, that the guy in charge is, whatever he tells you, you know, whatever he says, I have 100% approval, I should have 150%. He knows what his real approval rating is, and the people around him know what his real approval rating is, and that this is a very, very bad thing for the Republican Party. And, you know, a great deal of preparation has gone into maneuvering people into the right spots. You mentioned Todd Blanche. Well, there's also Bill Pulte, and was at the Office of National Intelligence for a while now. They've got a permanent director who is equally committed to election denialism. I think, you know, Secretary Hegseth would have no hesitation about committing U.S. troops for a domestic purpose. That's the bad news, Ian, and it's very bad. You know, it's something that has not happened. It's very important to understand, particularly if we begin to hear talk about the war and national emergency and so forth. It's very important to remember that the United States, since 1790, has never canceled an election because of public events, never canceled an election because of war, never canceled or interrupted an election because the party in power didn't like the result. In the middle of the Civil War, thousands of people were dying every day on battlefields in the United States. The election was conducted, and the president, President Lincoln, prepared to work with anyone that was elected, including, you know, opposition figures who wanted to stop the war effort. So there is no real justification for doing this. It would be a tremendous blow to our institutions if he does it. Now, the good news, to the extent that it's good news, is that let's remember, before we get frightened, these are people who are not competent to paint a swimming pool. And, you know, the cast of characters that Trump is trying to wheel into place, you know, the Hegseths and the Todd Blanches and similar clowns, have screwed up everything they have touched in the second Trump administration. As I say, they can't paint a swimming pool. They can't bring a viable prosecution against the president's political enemies. They can't handle a grand jury according to minimum ethical standards. It's very interesting to ask yourself whether people further down in the federal bureaucracy or on Capitol Hill are going to be able to risk or going to be willing to risk their political future to try to bail Trump out when he has screwed everything he has touched. And let's be really clear about this. The only thing worse than being his enemy is being his friend. He'll turn on you in a heartbeat if things don't go well. So I think we need to be on our guard. I have certainly, in the course of researching that article, found that a number of really important actors in our system, state attorneys general who have been meeting together to tabletop what they will do if Trump tries to interfere in the elections, state secretaries of state have been doing the same thing. A number of the civic resistance groups are ready. They're ready to go into court to try to stop any moves Trump makes. And the other thing is, which links to the second thing you asked me about, this administration has no credibility at all in front of the United States federal courts. It has been the most extraordinarily incompetent and deceptive, you know, and dishonest approach to the administration of justice in the history of the United States. You mentioned bringing this spurious prosecution against the Olympian because the president had lost face because he had awarded a no-bid contract to a bunch of clowns who couldn't paint the swimming pool. And his boasted about how beautiful the pool was going to be was collapsing in front of his eyes. It had to be blamed on someone else. A lot of false statements were made by the president about the size of the slit and who made it and so forth. And, you know, obviously the instructions were get somebody, anybody, and let's, you know, nail them up. They tried to do that. And it got to the point where even Jeanine Pirro, who is, you know, an OG Trumper from way back, would not walk the plank by signing, by allowing a clearly false, dishonest, deceptive prosecution. Allowing that is a very serious ethical offense for a lawyer. And it could be, strange as this sounds, that the salvation of the Republic may come out of state bar ethics rules. But you remember that lawyers who helped Trump during his first term have a very mixed record of success subsequently. Mayor Giuliani, I don't think, has worked in quite a while. And Professor Eastman has lost his law license for trying to overthrow the government after the 2020 election. So I think that what is going to happen is a gut check. A number of

0: the prosecutor sign an indictment or an information that I know to be false, which is the grossest sort of ethical violation. It's a disbarment offense for a prosecutor. So how willing are people going to be to follow Trump? He's got presidential immunity. They all know that. He sort of claims he's going to pardon everybody. But, you know, if I give you a promise from Donald Trump, would you take it to the bank? It's going to be a very chaotic situation. And the final bottom line is that the people listening to this show and ordinary people everywhere can and should get involved now to be part of civic resistance to any attempt to tamper with our elections. There are many ways to do that. If you go to the article that you mentioned, there is a sidebar inside the article that lists a number of groups that are recruiting ordinary voters, ordinary people, to make sure that the elections go off in a principled and honest way. And they are recruiting, and they are ready. And these are very, very able people.
1: But nevertheless, what Trump is doing in regard to the trumped up charges against the Olympian and others, and by the way, there's a single mother who's a law student has also been arrested and could be disbarred before she even gets started with a felony conviction. If you're on the receiving end of Trump's banana republic dictatorial behavior because he's lost face, it's not a very good position to be in, even if the case against you is completely bogus. And in doing so, Trump has already corrupted the Park Service, the Federal Park Service. People like the Smokey and the Bear people, they've been considered a national treasure for the longest time. But now Trump's got these guys, park police, arresting innocent Americans. So the corruption, everything this man touches dies.
0: Well, you're absolutely right. But I think the park police who arrested that individual are now perhaps contemplating some fairly severe lessons about blindly following authority. It's not going to end well for them. What is true, Ian, and I know you know this, is that there is no more sort of fearsome engine of harassment than a corrupt federal prosecutor, a corrupt federal Department of Justice that has a grand jury at its disposal. And, you know, the idea now is let's bring this is in the news today. Let's bring a misdemeanor charge against Mr. Hearn. The felony charge fell apart because U.S. Attorney Pirro wouldn't sign it to let it go forward when the evidence showed that he had done nothing and that the problem with the reflecting pool was a result of the incompetent contracting. But let's put an information against him for a misdemeanor, and then we can haul him back into court. And then we can, you know, subject him to lots of other investigations and really mess up his life. And this is clearly what Donald Trump thinks of a court system as doing. This is why he wants control of the Justice Department. He began, you know, early in this term with the prosecution of Jim Comey for taking a picture of seashells, very dangerous behavior. And it's moving forward. A lot of these prosecutions are falling apart. They do cause a lot of distress, but not all of them. You know, some convictions have been obtained. In the Prairie Land case in Texas, I think 6 defendants have been sentenced to as many as 50 years in prison, basically for being so-called members of Antifa. Now, you know, I live in Eugene, Oregon, and, you know, you call it Antifa, I call it the neighbors. This is not really what the government claims. It's an organized group of folks who, you know, are there to
1: well, it's an oxymoron. It's an oxymoron to organize anarchists.
0: You know? Absolutely, absolutely.
1: But let me just touch on what happened yesterday with Jean Pirro. She's apparently convened a special grand jury, and what's frightening about them is that they can release the names of people that they're going after And even if they don't have a case against them, they can make it sound

0: like these people are criminals and have done terrible things. I mean, is that what's going on?
1: Yes, I think that Pirro is desperately trying to scramble back into the great man's graces. The special grand jury, the federal grand jury, is one of the scariest things that exist in our world. You know, forget Friday the 13th or Halloween. The federal grand jury is your nightmare. They have enormous powers. They can call anybody in, ask almost any kind of question. You don't have counsel. You don't have protection. And as you note, a special grand jury in particular can do what's called a presentment, right? In other words, we think of grand juries as having the function of indicting potentially culpable people. You know, on Law and Order, they go to the grand jury and they indict the perp, and then they try him, and he's convicted and so forth. But a special grand jury can issue a presentment that doesn't indict anybody, but simply describes what it considers to be a bad situation, a corrupt situation. Or it can issue indictments against some people and name other people in the indictments as unindicted co-conspirators. Now, the important thing to remember about anybody who incurs Donald Trump's wrath is that once they are publicly named, they are subject to a great deal of harassment and possibly violence. You mentioned the gutless senators who approved General Blanche. I frankly think, you know, from things that I've heard and infer, that their families are being threatened over this vote, and they have to ask themselves, is it worth putting my daughter at risk in order to keep this man out of the Justice Department? I think that's a tough call for people to make. But when you're someone like David Hearn or someone like that, you know, all of a sudden you're out there, you know, you don't have marshals and protection. You're just an ordinary person trying to live your life. We know there's a huge network of these crazy people out there sending you pizzas and threatening you and calling and doxing you online. And this is what Trump intends to use the federal courts to do. And it's a very serious thing. Most people who are prosecuted will not end up doing time. Most people who are prosecuted, like Comey, will get a dismissal or multiple dismissals if they re-indict him. But that doesn't make it okay. It spreads terror around the country. And I'm old enough to remember I was a working newsman at the time when President Nixon was sending out special investigators and special prosecutors across the country to convene these grand juries, to call in people who were involved in anti-war activity or civil rights activity and demand that they turn over confidential information and names of collaborators and or journalistic sources and so forth. And it caused a lot of heartache and a lot of suffering during those years between 1970 and 1974. And that's something to be aware of and something that we should push back against to the extent that we can.
0: Well, Trump is relentless, and we've got to recognize that this man, for example, we're learning today that he's gotten the board of the Kennedy Center to reinstate his name after a judge had it taken down. So, you know, in terms of lawfare, he's definitely incredibly aggressive, and I think the only way to meet and match him is the mobilization of a vast majority of the American people to boot him and his lackeys out of office.
1: Well, you're absolutely right about that, Ian. In the end, that's what has to happen. But the good news about that is we know now from what has happened in the last year, we know now from organizations like No Kings and so forth, that there is an enormous well of support for democracy out there, and there are ways to communicate with these people and ways to conduct, you know, what Mark Elias calls, you know, nonviolent civic action to stop this kind of behavior. And frankly, you know, if I were betting, I don't go on prediction markets, but you know, if I had to put money down, I would bet on us and not on him. It's going to be pretty ugly, but that's my basic feeling.
0: Well, Garrett Epps, I thank you very much for joining us here today.
1: Always a pleasure.
0: And again, I've been speaking with Garrett Apps, who the legal affairs editor of the Washington Monthly, who taught constitutional law at the University of Baltimore Law School and Oregon University Law School, as well as American University, Boston College, and Duke University. And he served for 10 years as a Supreme Court correspondent of The Atlantic. And his latest article at the Washington Monthly is Trump's Election Subversion Plans, which ones are most concerning and how you can save democracy. And as Garrett suggested, the article also lists all of the organizations that citizens can join to protect the vote in November. We're going to take a brief station break, back looking into how Iran plans to drag out the stalemate in the Gulf past the November elections to punish Trump.

0: Welcome back. I'm Ian Masters, and this is Background Briefing, available 24/7 at backgroundbriefing.org. And joining us now from Israel is Ori Goldberg, an Israeli author, academic, and political commentator, a former university professor who's written extensively on Iran, Israel, and the relationship between religion and politics in the Middle East. He's currently an independent Israeli political analyst, and he has an article at 972 magazine, As Iran and the U.S. Talk, Israel Chooses Eternal War. Welcome to Background Briefing, Ori Goldberg.
1: Thank you for having me, Ian.
0: Well, thanks for joining us, Ori. And I spoke recently with an Iranian-American scholar on the program, and we discussed the irony that the Democratic Party, the Democrats in this country, have failed to stop Trump both in 2016 and in 2024, which has led to a sort of insurgency on the left in the Democratic Party, but angry young Americans sort of disgusted with the party's inability to stop Trump. And it seems the irony is that maybe at the end of the day, Trump will be stopped by these theocratic fanatics in the Iran's Revolutionary Guard Corps, one of whom, one of the top leaders, just said that we are going to continue the war through the elections in November. So if that's the case, would there be a similar situation in Israel, that Netanyahu is a kind of a political Houdini that keeps getting reelected? Do you think at the end of the day, the Iranian regime might bring him down too?
1: Well, I don't know if I would call them theocratic fanatics. They're certainly hardliners. They certainly have a very clear stance on their relationship with the United States, and they intend to hold to it. As far as Netanyahu goes, Netanyahu only wishes for the war with the United States to go on to the elections in November. He has an election in October, and as long as he can appear to be fighting Iran without actually fighting Iran, then he looks to be Mr. Security, which is one of his favorite roles. And as long as he's Mr. Security, his potential heirs, including his competitors, will find it very difficult to propose any policy that differs from his in a significant way. And once that's the case, once in the collective Israeli mind, what Netanyahu is doing is simply what must be done, Israelis have little reason to necessarily replace Netanyahu. It's down to his personal demeanor, which very few people can predict, if any.
0: Well, you know, I find it sort of tiresome having to cover Israel so often, because I think Israel gets too much attention. And I don't know how you get out of that trap. But the one thing that I've observed more recently, particularly since the Hamas attack on October the 7th, is that there's been a massive shift where, for the longest time, Israel was the victim, if you will. But now the Palestinians are the victim. And I mean, most people assume and feel that they're the victims of the Israelis. I think they're also a victim of their own terrible leadership, you know, which is pretty much across the board in the Middle East, the dreadful leaders that for almost all the countries surrounding Israel. So there's no monopoly on that. But what do you tell me, as somebody that tries to follow international relations, that feels in many ways that the attention on Israel, and particularly the influence of AIPAC here on our politics, has actually in many ways made Israel the victim of AIPAC's success, because they haven't made the tough decisions because AIPAC has prevented them from making the tough decisions. Do you accept that thesis?
1: I do, and I certainly agree with your premise, which is that Israel gets too much coverage. I think all that excessive coverage is Israel's detriment. I think the best thing that could happen to Israel is if Israel were left to fend for itself, because right now Israel is very much dependent on the goodwill of the United States, and it used to be dependent on the goodwill of the world. I feel like that goodwill has dwindled down to a trickle. But yes, most certainly, I think Israel has created, or was very helpful in creating, AIPAC. I think AIPAC has grown and achieved powers that are not they don't have a positive effect, let me be polite, on the American political system. APEC's gotten too big for its own britches. And the fact that that is the case really leaves Israel in the lurch. I will say this, I don't think that for the decades in which APEC was getting all of this power, Israel was very much in trying to curb it in any way. I don't think Israel was employing any kind of strategic analysis and looking at the long run. Israel was enjoying the short-term benefits of having all this access and having bipartisan appeal, but all that was needed was for APEC to get to this size and for Netanyahu to make Israel into a partisan issue. And the turning of the wheel is almost self-explanatory.
0: And is APEC also partly responsible for Israel becoming more and more of a right-wing country?
1: In many ways, yes, because generally speaking, when you hear a politician or a public person talk about the need for balance and coverage and for a balanced political sphere, that's usually a right-wing argument. The left, certainly the traditional left as it grew in Europe, never wanted balance. It wanted a healthy rivalry. It wanted a clear space in which it could hone its ideological tools. And this need for balance is right wing. And once APEC turned Israel into an issue that's completely bipartisan and into a country that's beyond reproach, because if you try to critique Israel, then you mess with APEC, then yes, I think that did not do Israel any good. And again, I think Israel was a willing accomplice. It's not as though APEC forced itself on Israel. I think Israel very much enjoyed the status, but when the temptation got too great for Israel, when a right-wing government rose in Israel that was very clear about taking every advantage it could and using it for its own benefit, like the Netanyahu government, then APEC's size and impact certainly were not positive for Israel.
0: So, in terms of though Israel being surrounded by countries with terrible leadership, whether they're military thugs or religious fanatics or petrodollar potentates, it would seem that what happened on October the 7th has really changed Israel to the point where it feels as though most of the country has given up on the idea of having any coexistence with the Palestinians. And now you've got the settlers running amok, driving Palestinians out. It seems that the subtext always for the right-wing narrative, they never really enunciated it, but at the end of the day, it always seemed that their dream was to drive the Palestinians out to Jordan or somewhere else. And it does seem like in many ways that that is happening. Do you see any possibility of peace between these neighbors? Because there's still, what, 11 million Palestinians and how many, 8, 9 million Israelis?
1: Peace is a problematic word after what has happened to the Gaza Strip. You don't have to agree about calling it a genocide to realize that the Palestinian, a healthy part of the Palestinian political presence has been completely decimated by Israeli activities. I don't know how you have peace at the end of something that is not a war. So I don't know if we need to be looking at peace. And as for what you say about the Israeli right wing, again, the right wing's dream is to become the default option. It's hardly ever to take by force or to be seen as an interloper or as an usurper. The right wing wants to be the default option. The left never wants to be the default option. The right wing wants part of its ideological appeal is its claim that it represents natural human tendencies. And what you have now in Israel is the fulfillment of a right-wing dream the world over, because you don't just have the settlers running amok. What you've got is a military, a national military that has turned into a group of militias that are commanded by people who have clearly political agendas. And if they don't, then they are people trying to fight political battles with a government that has absolutely no hesitation about turning the military into a political goal for domination, and for carrying out its own agenda. So it's not about the right wing going crazy. It's about Israeli society in its entirety shifting sharply to the right. And any attempt to say, well, these people are, as you say, running amok and they're crazy and they're messianic and they're primitive, but we can't really do anything about it, ultimately amounts to supporting the right wing because that is the preferred right wing option. Right wing doesn't need to have you love it, it needs to have you accept it. In Israeli society, even the ones who would never dream of identifying themselves as belonging to any kind of right-wing movement have accepted the right wing as the default political option from which everything begins. So that's the Israel you have now as a partner for negotiations about peace or normalcy or stability or any other kind of arrangement. In that sense, and I don't like saying this, but I think it's true, you've got Hamas and Iran, who are in a very clear way more rational in a very Western sense than Israel is at the moment. They are much more capable of putting together an agenda, of meeting it, of not aspiring to total destruction simply because they can't. And then you have Israel, who is currently pursuing all kinds of political or quasi-religious aspirations that are not feasible at the moment, but that does not stop Israeli politicians and military commanders from pursuing them.
0: But Ori, what was Hamas's objective then in slaughtering Israelis on October the 7th? What have they gained? Because, as I mentioned, it seems that the table has turned against Palestinians in general, that Israel's, whatever goodwill there was in Israel, is gone as far as their attitude towards the Palestinians.
1: Well, I think Hamas was very quick in identifying the current Netanyahu government as a government that had absolutely no goodwill towards the Palestinians. And I think that Hamas was also clear about realizing that Israeli society would, again, object perhaps to Netanyahu's policies, but that the great majority of Jewish Israelis would never do anything to oppose them. Hamas chose a horrible way of going about its business. It chose terrorism, it chose slaughter, it chose a massacre. I don't think Hamas was out to do anything but put Israelis into shock mode. I think the horror of Hamas's behavior is its clear knowledge, and I think that my sentiment is echoed by what Gazans are saying, is its clear knowledge that this would be very costly for the Palestinians in human and physical terms. I think Hamas was surprised, as was Nasrallah in Lebanon, by the extent to which Israel was prepared to adopt policies that amounted to total destruction. I think Hamas did not fully appreciate the level of conviction and commitment that the current Israeli government had towards such policies or such an understanding of the region. And more than anything, I think that Hamas underestimated greatly the power of indifference among the great majority of Israeli society. Hamas bought the official Israeli line about Israel being a robust democracy that's torn between calling for a peaceful future with the Palestinians and calling for eternal war. Whereas what Hamas discovered was that Israel is a society that, again, may rhetorically, theoretically oppose acts of destruction, but when it comes down to actually doing something about it or even calling for political change, you have to remember this is, I think, one of the only Israeli governments to have reached its full term in office. Israeli governments usually don't serve out their term. They're usually replaced much more quickly than what their term specifies. This government served its complete term in office. So I think Hamas was wrong in appreciating, or Hamas underestimated the level of which Israeli society was ultimately willing to accept what this government would do, even as it opposed it very clearly and very dramatically as far as the rhetoric goes.
0: So, Ori, just in the last couple of minutes, back to the IDF. I always thought that the IDF was like a citizen's army. And we had, for example, in the Vietnam War, we had the draft. And one of the reasons that the war ended was that the citizen soldiers objected. They were fragging their officers in Vietnam. They had to end the war. And there were massive demonstrations here at home as well. And then we have, the volunteer army, which many argue could be a political pawn because it doesn't necessarily reflect the attitudes of the citizenry. So you're more or less suggesting that this citizens' army in Israel has been captured by the far right. Is that what you're saying?
1: Well, this use of verbs like captured and capitulated to the far right and taken over, it's partially correct and partially, I think, it doesn't capture the full capacity, the full size of this phenomenon. Because it's not about being captured mostly. I think it's about being made to realize that while you, again, may oppose any proposal that Israeli Jews are involved in acts of mass destruction and even certainly not call them a genocide, when it comes down to doing something about it, exactly what you're talking about, even having demonstrations, making it a citizens' army, seeing massive numbers of people who refuse to serve because of their objection to a political agenda. All of those things that the United States saw in the late 60s and early 70s in Vietnam, that has not happened in Israel, and it has not happened in a very massive way. Israelis aren't doing it, and the people who are not doing it are precisely the people who you would assume have been captured or taken over by the right wing. They're simply not doing it. Why are they not doing it? That's another debate altogether, but it effectively amounts to offering actual real-time support for what these messianic right-wing crazies are doing. It ultimately offers acceptance, not full-fledged support, not an embrace, not a fully owned public turn. But ultimately, an acceptance of this as the Israeli state. Many Israelis are saying we realize what this war has become, but it's more important that we stay on the inside, that we try and exert our influence from the inside, that we try and fight this as well as we can. And then, actually, even more people are saying it's not our choice. This is what the state wants. The state called upon us to do this. We don't see this as unacceptable. We see this ultimately as acceptable, and because that's the case, we will continue to show up. As far as the Palestinians go, that's probably the worst of it, because really the great majority of Israelis simply don't see the Palestinians as partners for any kind of negotiations, certainly not for peace. Very few of them see the Palestinians as human. Now, that doesn't mean that they will indulge in public rituals of humiliation, although they do. But what it means is that should an opportunity arrive to participate in the creation of some sort of regional security framework or some sort of regional regulated arrangement, Israel and Israelis will constantly and consistently choose the path of most obstruction. That's what they've done with Hamas and its disarmament. That's what they've done with a potential peace with Lebanon, with contact with Syria. That's what they've done with Iran and the United States. I mean, think about Israel's involvement in what the United States has done in Iran. And Israel really has chosen the path of most obstruction, and it's done so with the support of the great majority of Israelis.
0: Well, Ori Goldberg, I thank you very much for joining us here today.
1: Thank you, Ian. Thank you for having me.
0: We're going to take a brief station break and back examining how Vice President Vance leaned on Zelensky to stop Ukraine from bombing Russian oil terminals that Chevron and Exxon have stakes in, and assess the dangerous escalation of Russia's war on Ukraine, which Putin cannot conquer but can destroy.

0: Welcome back. I'm Ian Masters, and this is Background Briefing, available 24/7 at backgroundbriefing.org. And joining us now is Anders Aslan, a senior fellow at the Stockholm Free World Forum, a professor at the Center for Eurasian, Russian, and East European Studies at Georgetown University, and a former senior fellow at the Atlantic Council, and a member of the Russian Academy of Natural Sciences. He worked as a Swedish diplomat in Moscow and served as an economic advisor to the government of Russia and Ukraine. His books include Ukraine, What Went Wrong and How to Fix It, and Russia's Crony Capitalism, The Path from Market Economy to Kleptocracy. And he has a forthcoming article at Project Syndicate on the state of the Russian economy. Welcome to Background Briefing, Anders Aslan.
1: Thank you very much, Ian.
0: Well, thanks for joining us. And the BBC's correspondent in Moscow, Steve Rosenberg, has an interesting article, the BBC, an interview he did with the editor or the former editor of Novaya Gazeta, which was closed down by Putin. He won the Nobel Prize, of course, Muratov. And one of the things, of course, that he mentioned was how there are about 1,500 political prisoners now in Russia, which is greater than what was happening in the Soviet Union in the days of Andrei Sakharov, where Amnesty International estimated there are about 600 prisoners of conscience in the USSR. But what got my attention was that Muratov said, in terms of the war, Putin's war on Ukraine, he said that basically Putin can no longer claim victory in Ukraine. All he can do is destroy the country. Is that your understanding? A pretty grim prognosis, but how do you see it?
1: Yeah, I'm afraid, but I think the same. Is something that has not been much noticed is that since the 9th of July, Russia has attacked all Ukrainian shipping over the Black Sea. So it has ceased. Ukraine today cannot export iron ore, steel, or agricultural goods over the Black Sea. And the Russians are really trying now to kill the Ukrainian economy. This means that Ukraine cannot get any export revenues, because what does Ukraine export? 90% are commodities that are only profitable if they are being shipped. So it's no way that they can be profitable if they are distributed by railways or expensive trucks. So Russia now seems to be going for a kill.
0: Well, isn't Ukraine doing the same thing to Russia, attacking its Black Sea ports as well?
1: Yes. But you saw today in Financial Times that J.D. Vance called President Zelensky on the 31st of July and said, don't bomb any Russian deliveries of oil from Novorossiysk. I should clarify that it's oil produced in Kazakhstan by Chevron and ExxonMobil that are being distributed from Novorossiysk. And apparently Zelensky agreed to do so, but Ukraine, as it appears, did not get anything in return, at least not what we are aware of.
0: Well, Zelensky's asking for one-tenth of the U.S. supply of Patriot missile interceptors because they're getting pounded by Russian ballistic missiles. There's there's an expectation that Putin may send a massive salvo of ballistic missiles into Kyiv.
1: Yeah, indeed. And the Ukrainian military intelligence has now published reports about how Russia has stepped up its production of ballistic missiles and also of more effective drones with jet engines. So what is happening now is that we are seeing a serious escalation on both sides. Ukraine bombs the oil refineries in Russia. They've hit more than 40% of the capacity, say that 30% is off because some comes back rather soon. And they have hit more than 20 enormous warehouses of Russia's Amazon wildberries, that is half of the e-commerce market. So this is really, both sides are going for a kill now.
0: So Muradov is correct then, saying that Russia cannot conquer Ukraine, but it can destroy Ukraine.
1: Yeah, the irony in the situation is that the front is basically not moving. The big success Ukraine has had is that they have made Crimea pretty much uninhabitable by cutting off the supply lines to Crimea. It was done a couple of months ago, so we don't hear much about it now. But the front doesn't really exist any longer. The troops are 50 kilometers away from one another. And the Ukrainians say, if you hear a drone, then you're already dead.
0: So what about some anecdotal stuff we're hearing from Russia? For example, there was a demonstration the other day in Moscow by the leaders of the party, Yabloka, Apple in Russian. And they were I saw the video. They're very young kids. I mean, they're very brave, obviously, because you can't demonstrate. I mean, the difference is that the Ukrainian people were demonstrating against Zelensky firing his young defense minister. But in Russia, you can't. If you demonstrate, you end up in the gulag. So there's an obvious difference there. But there was also the recent recess of the Duma, at which Voloshin, the speaker, one of Putin's toadies, tried to lead a chant of the Duma members, Russia, Putin, victory. He tried it five times and nobody responded, and except with polite applause. So is that significant, do you think? Is what's happening in Russia? I mean, they, at the very least, they seem to be tiring of that war.
1: Yes and no. It's significant in the sense that everybody's tired of the war, both in Russia and Ukraine. Previously, the Russians were not so tired about it because it didn't touch them. Now, the Ukrainians, after Trump cut off U.S. aid to Ukraine, Ukrainians have made sure that war reaches the Russians. Previously, not least the Biden administration told the Ukrainians, you're not allowed to hit Russian oil refiners. Now the Ukrainians do, and they do so with their own arms, that is, that arms that they have produced. But people are tired, and whenever you watch any Russian television now, you see people look just bored seeing Putin. You see lots of Russian faces without any expression whatsoever. So in that way, I think that what you saw in the Duma is quite typical and doesn't really upset anybody because people are so tired of the war.
0: So is there any reason, do we know why Vice President Vance told Zelensky not to go after the oil terminals, Russia's oil terminals on the Black Sea? You said that they got nothing in return, as far as we know. I mean, what's going on with Vance and Trump? I thought they were treating Zelensky a little bit better. There was some speculation that because it appears that Ukraine is fighting back, if not winning, therefore Trump likes a winner. What do you think the status of this thing is? Because I've never trusted Trump at all. I think he's in Putin's pocket and we don't quite know the full depth of that relationship.
1: Yeah, no, I completely agree on that point. But it is peculiar. Most of the oil that comes from, lots of the oil that goes through Novorossiysk, it comes from the Caspian Pipeline Consortium, which is part owned by Chevron. And the oil comes from Kazakhstan to a considerable extent, and the big Tengiz oil field there is owned to 50% by Chevron and a quarter by Exxon. So these are big U.S. oil interests that doesn't want to see their oil being bombed by Ukrainians, as actually happened now. So that's a part of it. But the other part is, of course, the U.S. is not protesting when, for example, the Boeing factory in Kiev, which has more than 1,000 employees, was bombed by the Russians. And there have been several other U.S. companies that have been bombed in Ukraine. And there has been no public U.S. protest. I doubt that there has been any tacit protest as well. So it looks very much like Trump and Vance do support Putin, not too overtly, but of course the U.S. has provided no financial assistance and no arms assistance since Trump came into power in January last year. What we don't know very well is what happens with intelligence. Apparently the U.S. assists the Ukrainians a bit with intelligence from time to time.
0: But what about Lindsey Graham's legacy and the bill that they passed, the sanctions bill? Does that have any teeth?
1: I'm sorry, Ian. I don't think so. Basically, this gives Trump more powers to do things against Russia, which he doesn't want to do, so he won't do anything. But he can use it in order to impose tariffs on perhaps countries that should not be hit hard. So the essence of this bill is that Trump gets more power and Russia is probably not being hit at all.
0: So just in closing then, could this spin out of control? I mean, George Beebe, former CIA specialist on Russia, seems to be concerned about that possibility with nuclear weapons being used.
1: Beebe is very much in favor of Putin. He's one of the strongest supporters of Putin here in Washington. But he's a smart guy, so I listen to him, but you have to keep that in mind. Yes. I think that there's a danger that the things are running out of control. And then the question is, what could be done? The obvious thing is stop bombing the ships in the Black Sea, let the shipping function. And what we have seen periodically, that has not been much talked about, is that there has been electricity ceasefire while the Russians have bombed the Ukrainian electricity. Particularly during the middle of the winter. And the Ukrainians are now very afraid that they will see a severe winter attack by the Russians. And both sides now know exactly where everything is in the other country. And they have a precision arms that can hit them. And neither country has relevant air defense.
0: Well, we've run out of time, Anders, but I appreciate you joining us here today.
1: Thank you very much, Ian. This is very important.
0: And this has been Background Briefing. I'm Ian Masters, and I'd like to thank producers Graham Fitzgibbon and Asher Price. And if you've missed any of today's program and would like to explore our vast archives, you can visit us at backgroundbriefing.org, where we'll include extended interviews searchable by topic and have made it easy for you to sign up for the daily email updates that provide links to resources, articles, and books discussed on the program. 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
3: And me, Sean Smith-Pierce. The Politics Bar is like a neighborhood bar wherever you are. 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
4: 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It's Tara Buster with Tara Devlin.
5: All right, guys. Thank you for hanging out. Welcome, welcome, welcome. I'm on time for once. Nice to see you. Nice to be here. Thank you for hanging out. My name is Tara Devlin. We meet here every Friday. This is our Friday night hangout. Nice to see you. Andrea on the chat at the Twitch. Thank you for keeping us safe over there. And we will be raided by Hal Sparklers, so that's great. Thank you, thank you. This is a good news. And how's everybody doing? Nice to see you, Jim. Thank you for keeping us safe in the chat over on youtube.com/cfachannel/TaraBuster. And looks good, sounds good. Thank you, Jim. And thank you, Charlie, from APS Radio and APS Radio News for always being by my side and keeping the show going and growing. It really matters. It helps. Thank you for your generous support of the community cats that we take care of. And I dread winter. Winter is coming again. But, all right, we're not even through summer yet. But this summer has flown by. And I don't know about you. It feels like, well, my life is flying by. That's how it goes. I guess the older you get, everything is, it's all, you know, you remember when we were young, when summers seemed endless, and that is because your perspective, how am I explaining this? It's the percentage of your life. So if you've only had 8 summers or 9 summers, summer, the 3 months of summer is a large percentage of your life. But as we get older, it's that percentage is less and less, and that's why everything flies by faster. So, okay, I hope I explained that properly, but that's it. Oh, okay, so, I'm having some camera issue too. The friggin' camera's flickering. I just bought a new interface, and it looks like it's still flickering, unfortunately. I'll need a new camera. So, okay, guys, that's why I need your support. Okay, this show isn't all about e-begging, but thank you, patrons, patreon.com/Tara Devlin. And thank you, Errol is also on Twitch at and YouTube, Shaolin Warrior 1970 on Twitch. All right, thanks for doing double duty over there on Twitch and on YouTube. Where do we begin? Well, a lot. On Fridays we have a little bit longer. We have 2 hours, and we're going to use them. So, here's the thing. Let's see. I wrote this article over on the Political Voices Network, and that's another one of my requests is that you please join the Political Voices Network as well, okay? Because we can't do it alone. This is it. We're in this together. Join the Political Voices Network as well, okay? Because we can't. Alrighty. So over on the Political Voices Network, let me just get this article up over here. One ringy dingy, two ringy dingy. Where is all my scenes? I'm looking for scenes. Alrighty, here we go. A couple of things we have on here's on the what we have on the list. I want to talk about, well, first we're going to talk about this, the fact that the fact that Mitch McConnell is still not, has he been, I mean, have I missed something today? Because I actually had to go to the doctor earlier, so for the last couple of hours I've been running around. I went to the doctor, and I got to go to a vein specialist because my legs are sitting in this chair. That's what I'm telling you. I'm going to drop dead in this chair. So hopefully not. Not until Trader Trump, at least. I can't leave this planet before that great getting up morning, for God's sakes. But I get, my legs get very swollen, sitting in this chair. Not too much, but enough to be annoying. And I do exercise, and I elevate my feet, and then I stand up and everything. But it's, so I had to go to the doctor today. And I got you know, shit going on, and we're all human. So let's hope it's nothing serious. That's all I can say, because I don't really feel like making a GoFundMe video about my fucking swollen legs, okay? And don't get me wrong, it's not like elephantitis or anything, but it's enough to be annoying to me at the end of the day and notice it and needs to be checked out. But this is the United States of Serfs and Lords, and we live in a country where people are losing their health care. We've been talking about it for the first time in generations since Obamacare, since Obama signed the bill, since he signed the ACA into law. We are going backwards, and that's the whole point of the Republican Party. But that's why, I don't know why anybody would vote for them. That's what I'm here for, trying to break through the noise. The reason we're in this boat, as I say all the time, is because of propaganda. We're here. We have a country that is divided and stupefied because of propaganda, and that's by design. They did it on purpose. The right-wingers understood this. Years ago, Roger Ailes proposed GOP TV in the Nixon White House to Nixon, and they laid out in the Powell memo, Lewis Powell's memo to the Chamber of Commerce, they laid out the plan to destroy this country, to turn it from a constitutionally limited democratic republic into the system that the founders fought a revolution to overthrow, one where the rich run and rule and everyone else toils and awaits their rewards in heaven. And nothing is more emblematic of the fact that, of the whole circle jerk of corruption, than the disappearance of Mitch McConnell. Just checking in, did he surface? Did the turtle come out of the shell when I was away for the last couple of hours? I don't think so. But the fact that he doesn't feel the need, let's assume he's alive. Okay, let's assume, let's give them the benefit of the doubt, because frankly, I don't give them the benefit of the doubt. I wouldn't put it past them. They're not, Republicans are not in office for altruism. They're in it to have the power to drag us back to the dark ages, period. And this whole disappearance of Mitch McConnell is emblematic of that, that he can disappear without even feeling the need to check in with his constituents to prove that he's alive. Now, according to Scott Jennings, you see, because it goes to show you that they're not representing the people, because the people are incidental. The people are annoying. According to Scott Jennings, who is a high-paid Republican mouthpiece of propaganda, that's what he exists to do. He's on the corporate media. They give him I don't understand it. You see, like, I'm here saying, please become a patron. And Scott Jennings, a liar, a serial liar who has a long history of telling lies to the American people and embarrassing himself. He's not that smart. We've witnessed clips of Adam Mockler, who, how old is he? Like 22, 23? He's very young, but he's well informed, much more than Scott Jennings. And this guy just might be the next press secretary when Kara Lyon Leavitt finally leaves it. And according to reports, she's, I don't know, it's speculation that she made her decision to leave because Trader Trump left her behind on the decoy plane, leaving her to possibly get killed with the rabble who don't matter. And then we talked about that in the last show, how disgusting that is, too. And we were talking about that on the Stephanie Miller show, when I was on the Stephanie Miller show earlier in the week. The whole thing is vile, that they don't feel, it's just emblematic. It shows us what they think of the American people, that you would put people in danger and not tell them, that you have credible reports that there's going to be an attack and people might die. They're trying to kill the carcass, the disgusting waste of human DNA, all of the worst aspects of the human condition shoved into one unfit carcass. Hold on a second. We'll be right back. This is Tara Devlin. Just going to lower this a little. Yeah, that there was a credible threat against that thing. And they don't tell the people who are in danger that, you know, you might die if you take this plane. You don't give them an option. You don't give them a choice. It's so disgusting. And they don't even see it, though. They don't seem to understand why people would be upset. Of course, if you go all over Twitter, I'm just so sick of Twitter. They're so disgusting that Twitter is nothing but... Twitter is another case in point, though. It is another case in point that it doesn't take much for Republicans to destroy things, right? Just add Republican. And a perfectly

0: a ground zero of misinformation and disinformation. So that's what Republicans do. Just add Republican and you get shit. It's like Trader Trump's unbroken streak of destroying everything he touches. So that's emblematic too. I mean, it's all examples of what we're dealing with. So we get Mitch McConnell disappearing, whether he's dead or not. It's still disgusting. It's all disgusting because it shows us it's about power. They're not representing the people, and we should know that. Who votes for them? Who puts Mitch McConnell in office since 1985 or 84? Since I graduated from freaking high school, he's been destroying the American experiment and voting against the very policies that he enjoys right now, if he's alive, right? He gets to stay home and recover. He gets the dignity of being treated like a human being. He gets the freedom of being a human being, the freedom to be human, to be frail, to be sick, to need help, to not be able to show up to your job because you're sick and you need to recover. That's freedom. You know, you don't have to drag your ass to work in a condition like this. You're the sword of Damocles isn't constantly hanging over your head. But Mitch McConnell, his entire career, has voted for, voted against, I should say, family leave, medical leave, sick leave. In fact, he voted, there was a vote for Ohio, not Ohio, what is his state? Kentucky rail workers that were asking for a week of sick leave, and that was just too much for Moscow Mitch McConnell, otherwise known as the gravedigger of American democracy, as Christopher Browning, World War II historian, aptly named him. So, but we're supposed to take Scott Jennings' word for it, and that he spoke to Moscow Mitch. Oh, well, here he is on CNN. Let's see if I can play it.
1: Do you just, like, call him up directly on his phone, or do you call an aide and the aide needs it? How does it work?
2: He called me directly from his phone today.
1: Okay. Yeah.
2: Now, you have to understand, I've known him since I was, you know, 16, 17 years old. So we've had a relationship for a long time. I worked on a lot of his campaigns over the years, so it's not unusual for us to chat.
3: Scott, why isn't he calling in to a credible news organization? I mean, why is he talking to you and not talking to...
2: You're saying it's not credible to call me, Lulu?
3: I'm saying it's totally credible, but as you said, you're his friend. But I mean, what I'm hearing from Governor Beshear, and I'm just wondering how you view that is, you know, why isn't he calling in to even one that he would consider friendly, like Fox News? I mean, I guess that's the
0: like Fox News that isn't news
1: or put on a video.
2: Yeah, you know, my view of him and frankly my belief about males of that generation is that they're intensely private, to be honest. He's always been a little private about his
0: own personal health care.
2: You know, he's a polio survivor, and one of the issues that he's had over time weakness in his legs. I think that's part of what's going on here and part of the conditioning that he's having to go through
0: now.
2: But I think men of that generation
0: have to extend him all
2: frankly,
0: of the graciousness.
2: About it. And to be honest,
1: your radio
0: doesn't
1: show.
0: Extend
1: have you
0: to anybody
1: him
0: else.
1: To call into your radio show?
2: I hope that he will call into my radio show. I've had him on before, and I'm hoping to have him on as we get closer to when the Senate.
3: Does he know about all of the brouhaha around this?
2: Is he aware of the whole story? He told me today. He said it was like I know this is a. unusual circumstances. I'm sitting here. The doctors tell me I don't have any life-threatening issues.
0: Painful.
2: It must seem rather strange.
0: You're dead.
2: Somewhat aware of it, and frankly, somewhat frustrated by it.
0: Frustrated. He's not. What is he? What did he say? He's not. He's frustrated by the response. You know. Frankly, he's just a private person. You tell your boss you disappear from your job for 2 fucking months. okay? And

0: You tell your boss that you have issues. You know, it's your generational issues. Because, you know, you're a proud man. And you don't feel like you need to report to work or explain yourself. But you would like your salary, thank you very much, and your staff of taxpayer-funded associates who help you, right? Oh, who surround you. Just keep on paying them and paying me my lucrative salary. But I feel no obligation to explain where the fuck I am to you. You try to do that. The waitress in Kentucky that Mitch McConnell votes against again and again, who puts her future lower and lower on the ladder with every vote, right? That waitress, you should let her try to tell her boss, yeah, I'd like to collect my salary, or just send me the tips anyway, or send me money while I sit at home and nobody has to explain it. Not even, let's say it's not even her explaining it. It's her spouse or someone, or just some guy with a vested interest in the rest of the world thinking that the waitress is alive, maybe so he can collect her social security check, right? So you try doing that and get back to me, right? It's unfathomable how disrespectful it is for Republicans to continue to...
1: Even one that he would consider...
0: To enable this. And for, look at that fucking face. Look at Scott Jennings' face. I don't know how John Fugelsang does it. He sits in the same studio with him, around the same round table, and doesn't, and remains calm. Let's just put it that way. Because he certainly does have a very punchable, legally and peacefully punchable face. Just metaphorically speaking, I abhor violence. No political violence, okay? But that is a face that was born to be punched legally and peacefully. And he's all upset, or he's frustrated with the brouhaha. Well, we can remedy that pretty damn quickly. It won't take much to put it to rest, right? All you gotta do is everybody's phone. We have these incredibly powerful computers in our pockets now, and every phone has a little button there that can record a video, and you can even do it live. It's amazing, the technology. And you would think that someone who is the architect of the demise of the American experiment, so much so that World War II historian Christopher Browning labels him the gravedigger of American democracy, you think that they would be cunning enough to figure out how to record a video on their phone. They don't even have to do it. Get one of those well-paid staffers to do it. That swear you're working, you're up, you're working, you don't have anything life-threatening. That's what Scott Jennings says. It's not a life-threatening condition. Doctors assure us. Well, there's one thing wrong with that. Scott Jennings is not a doctor, okay? Neither is he a someone who's above or isn't adept at lying. Neither is he a truthful person. That's what I'm trying to say. Because he just told us recently, actually, he does have a long history of lying to the American people. And he told us recently that an unnamed Trump maladministration official told him that an agreement with Iran was 95% complete. Trust me, bro. And did that ever come to fruition? We're supposed to trust him, though. And that's not the only one. He has a long history of making shit up. There's a whole article here. Let me see. Not just my article. You hear Ray? That's Ray. He's playing with his toy. What is going on here? What is this? Oh, okay. This is from Truth Out. Look at this face. You see what I mean about the legally and peacefully punchable? Punchable. I'm not talking about violence. I'm saying metaphorically. No political violence. That's how Trumpanzees roll. Yes. So he's just a liar. Look at that face. He might be the next press secretary. Oh, he fits right in. That's all you have to be. To be a press secretary in this maladministration is be a liar, is be a shameful one at that, or shameless, not shameful. If he had any shame, he wouldn't be who he is. But it's he has the ability to sit there and lie to people's faces. Oh, I've known Mitch McConnell a long time. Yeah, he used to be a staffer. And okay, now you're a well-paid propagandist who isn't very smart. And that's one thing that all of these right-wing pundits have in common. I don't know if you've noticed, they're unbearably basic. They're basic bitches. And they look at the Five. Look at the Fox Five or the Fox and Friends in the morning. I would hit myself in the head with a hammer before I could sit through an entire show of Fox and Friends. It's so mind-numbing. Really. But it's emblematic, okay? Yet again, that's a good word. It's emblematic of who they are and what they are. And in fact, Fox News makes its viewers less informed than those who watch no news at all, right? Here, Fox, let me look this up. Fox News makes viewers less informed. There's a study that came out. There's many other studies, but this one came out in 2012, yeah. Right? Right here. And as you can see, it was published by that socialist rag known as Business Insider. But people who watch Fox News are less informed than those who watch no news at all. So you will be more informed than a Fox News viewer if you overheard somebody in an elevator saying some shit that's true. And what they're talking about is less informed, meaning they're not informed. Not only are they not informed, they are negatively informed. They are malinformed. They believe bullshit. And so I've been posting a bunch of, every day I post some shorts trying to, up the channel and all the content on the channel. So I posted a video of a clip from last week's show with Chick Canfora, who will be back on the show soon. We're still nailing down the date to do that simulcast. We're going to watch a film about the Kent State massacre, and then Chick and another survivor, I believe it's still in the works, will take questions and we'll have a discussion about the film. So that'll be great. We don't have a date for it yet, but please like and subscribe so you can be up on that when that comes around. But so the clip was Chick and I talking about Fox News, and she was talking about her friends. She knows some people who watch Fox News, and she can't. It's sad, she can't believe the bullshit that comes out of their mouths, and somebody posted a comment on the video. It was a Trumpanzee, clearly, saying, "Oh, you must be these CNN and MSNBC viewers because you believe bullshit, right?" So that's the Republican way. It's there's nothing in reality. Not a single word in that sentence is true. right? Oh, you, basically what he's saying is, I know you are, but what am I? And trust me, bro, if CNN and MSNBC made viewers less informed, we would hear about it and we would discuss it. The fact is, it's not true that CNN and MSNBC, I wish, you know, they weren't as corporate, of course, as they are, but they follow standards and practices of a news network. If they say something wrong, they issue a correction. They have, they follow those journalistic standards. They're not deliberately misleading people like Fox News, which were, as we know, hit with the largest judgment against the media company for lying to its viewers. But that's a Fox News victim right there. I know you are, but what am I? That's why Trump came out from the beginning and devalued the currency of truth in this country. Oh, fake news, fake news CNN, or MSDNC. Truth has a liberal bias, and an authoritarian has to manipulate reality because they're full of shit. They're liars. That's what they peddle. They peddle nothing but hate, lies, and division while they stuff their own pockets. And if nothing is speaks to that, like what we're witnessing, the corruption we're witnessing in the White House right now is off the goddamn scale. But there, it doesn't matter. You know, there goes a dumbass yet again. Another right-wing dumbass who, I guess, votes for Trump because he hates the same people he does and is eager to have his biases confirmed by watching Fox News and making himself a dumbass, a literal useless idiot in the demise of the American experiment, but his own demise. So, yeah, it's really lazy and stupid to just be like, oh, you're lying. No, you are. Because if it, go, prove it. Prove it to us. Right? Show us. Show us the studies that CNN makes its viewers less informed. We don't, they don't exist. Show us the fines. Show us where Trader Trump, you know, show us the lies. Let's put it that way. So, you can't. That's right. You can't. And they'll still cling to it. And I don't know how much you have to hate yourself to be such a dupe. Really. But the truth, I guess, with maggots, the truth will set you free. At first, it'll piss you off. But being a right-wing dupe is such a pathetic way to go through your limited lifespan. That's what I always think. And I say to them, too. Because the fact is, and we talk about it all the time, we're not trying to hurt them. In fact, we're the ones who created the middle class, the policies that we promote, that we call for now, in this moment especially, created the middle class, and not only created it, but will save this country from oligarchy again. So, yeah. Anyway, so there you go with... Where was he? Where is he? Scott Jennings. And that's what it's... I do get depressed sometimes. Just ask Andrea, she has to hear it. And Charlie. And because I look at the likes of this guy, of Scott Jennings. Scott Jennings doesn't have to say, please become a patron, right? You know what I mean? It's so frustrating that it's such an uphill climb for the truth to get halfway around the, you know, to just get out of bed while the likes of Scott Jennings sits, he sits in the ivory tower. He is a poison in the discourse, in the body politic. Well, here's another video that someone posted about, that has Scott Jennings, and they were asking him, do you think Mitch McConnell should release a video proving that he's alive?
1: Hey, question for you about McConnell. Do you think he needs to put out a video?
2: It's in the car.
0: See? Okay. He just ignores him.
1: Scott, wow. Do you think he needs to put out a video of some sort at this point?
0: Yeah, you're supposed to be a journalist, right, Scott? Talk to a fellow journalist.
1: Scott, do you plan to visit McConnell?
0: Are you a member of the Fourth Estate or not? No.
1: Do you know why he hasn't put out a video yet?
0: Yeah, why? Why are you ignoring him? I thought you had a lot to say on CNN about his frustrations and all. Put it to rest. Get him on the phone right now. You don't have to do a video. Just call him up. Hey, Mitch, I got this reporter here. Come on. Just give him a couple of words. You know, they're on my case here. But this guy, I mean, how much does he make? Millions of dollars a year to poison the empty heads of people stupid enough to believe the lies because they want to believe the lies. That's what it is. It's a pathology. They don't want to share society with normal people. They're incapable of functioning in a free democratic society. That's why they hate the Fourth Estate. That's why Trump wants to destroy it. He's destroying the press. That's like all authoritarians do. And trust me, bro, Scott Jennings will, if the fascist coup is successful, Scott Jennings, oh, he'll do just fine. He's like Mitch McConnell. He's like Mike Johnson. They have no dignity. And they certainly have no love for the American experiment. That's for sure. And look at that smug face. Like, what are you smugging about? Answer the fucking question. Should Mitch McConnell put out a video? What's so hard about that? What are you hiding? But, hey, it's just, we just live here in a supposed constitutionally limited democratic republic, nation of laws, where we vote for our representatives. They're supposed to represent their country and their community. But we have no right. We have no right to ask because he's of that generation. Well, you know, a proud man. What that has to do with anything besides the utter hypocrisy and the fact that Republicans hate the people of this country. They really do. It is, it's case in point. You know, and it's, as I wrote in the article, not one, oh, I just see I have a typo there, not one of McConnell's constituents who work for a living could disappear for 2 months while collecting a lucrative paycheck, much less a taxpayer-funded paycheck. Don't they give a shit about taxpayer funds, right? What do they care? That's that stupid money that Traitor Trump's got his gullet around. They have no decency. I don't understand how people vote for this shit. How much longer are we going to take it? But that's one of the questions I ask a lot. But the other question should be, what is wrong with them? We really need to, it's, cruel to be kind. We need to pull these people's covers. We don't need to respect them. They're not doing anything that that garners respect. Voting for a con man, an insurrectionist, unleashing that thing on the world is not a rational choice. And especially because they did it for such, what reasons? Because you were stupefied? You believed the con man's lies? Only I can fix it. I'm going to make a bigger paychecks, no more wars. Only an idiot believes the lies of a con man, but here we are. We all saw the insurrection. That's the other thing. There's no excuse. So, anyway, this is why it gets me infuriated because, and this is why I do the show, frankly. As little as it is and however small the impact I make may be, at least we're trying. We will not go quietly into that fascist dark night without standing up and at least trying to wake some other people up, because we do have, the other thing is liberals created America. Never forget this. We're the real patriots. We're the ones that are carrying the mantle of the liberal age of enlightenment, of the revolution. We're the ones capable of functioning in a free democratic society that Republicans can only pretend to love, as they're spitting in the face of every pillar of democracy, including the Fourth Estate. So, all right, we got more topics. Just trust them. Let me see. I don't know where. There's so many things. I guess, well, one of the things I want to talk about, it's kind of upsetting, but we have to talk about it. And in fact, when I was on Stephanie Miller's show the other day, she brought it up, and I didn't know about it. Somebody who, like me, who is an animal rights activist, I was absolutely disgusted that, but I'm not, I am certainly not surprised. And as when I was talking with Stephanie Miller and saying, this is the kind of story that we should hear on the corporate media instead of Democrats in disarray, instead of the DSA versus the moderates. Who's going to win? The moderates strike back. Like, come on. There is so many other important stories than a made-up fight, a made-up disarray bullshit. But that's all they have. It's always been the same. It's always the case. That's why we have traitor Trump in the White House, because of the corporate media normalizing it, reducing it to a horse race, reducing this wannabe dictator con man, insurrectionist, to just a regular old horse race. Oh, people think he'll be good for the economy in spite of the fact he left office with the worst jobs record since Herbert Hoover and hasn't done a damn successful business in his whole goddamn useless wasted life. Right? And that whole successful businessman shtick is a fabrication of the reality TV. Well, and this is what I'm talking about. That's why thank you for watching this show and supporting it. We're doing the work here that should be done on the corporate media. I wish if I had 3 wishes from a genie, one would be that we would be the ones with millions of eyeballs, and Scott Jennings would be saying, please become a patron at patreon.com/Tara Devlin. All right. Hold on a second. We'll be right back. Okay. So, okay. This is very upsetting. So, Trump is a monster, all right? And the Republican Party, they're horrible. We know what they do to people. So animals don't stand a chance in this maladministration. They never did. They didn't the first maladministration, and they do not now. But for that brief blip known as the Biden administration, some of the damage was rolled back. But traitor Trump, of course, is undoing every piece, anything that's good, anything that protects animals, the voiceless, anything that is humane, they are destroying. So Trump's maladministration has reopened this, or reauthorized the use of M44 sodium cyanide devices on the Bureau of Land Management. This is reversing a Biden-era prohibition that had reversed Trader Trump's use or approval of this in the first maladministration. So he did it the first time. Biden rolled it back because of this, it's, these things are nothing but cruelty personified, and they're harmful and dangerous, and it's just beyond my comprehension why anyone would think this is a good idea. So the devices are spring-loaded poison traps designed to lure animals with bait and then fire cyanide into their mouths when it bites or pulls on the trigger. Now, for all the right-wing whining about freedom and family values, right, and protecting the great American outdoors, don't we hear that all the time? Oh, I love the Purple Mountains majesty and the fruited plains, and I want clean, beautiful water and clear, beautiful skies. Well, they sure do like government-sponsored cruelty, especially when the victims can't vote or don't have a voice, or they can't appear on Fox News to talk about the suffering. These M44 bombs are barbaric. They are a barbaric relic that should be barred. There's no reason to use them. It is a device that kills coyotes and foxes and any other animal that gets in its way, including children, dogs, cats, pets. And there's been incidences of that. In fact, a child and the child's dog were killed by one of these devices, which is why they were banned in the first place. But filthy, fascist, disgusting waste of human DNA, Traitor Trump brought them back. So it kills, while also, like I said, endangers dogs, it threatens wildlife. This is like, it's just a cyanide bomb that goes off. It's like a landmine, where we saw Princess Diana, that was her cause to end the use of landmines. This is sort of a similar thing. They leave these bombs out there, and people have stumbled upon them. You don't have control over who's going to pick up the bomb or bite on the bomb, and they bait them to attract wildlife. And you could attract your dog, your cat, your kid. So it's because it endangers, it threatens wildlife, it endangers dogs, it endangers cats, it endangers human beings who happen to be walking by. Wildlife services used the poison traps for years in the name of protecting livestock, as though the United States had exhausted all other possible humane modern methods of preventing conflict between ranchers and predators. You know, put up a fucking fence. Because there are ways to address it without this barbarism. In 2023, Biden prohibited the use of these M44 bombs on BLM land, Bureau of Land Management, not Black Lives Matter land, so to speak. Everything is Black Lives Matter land, though, right? Technically. But he stopped it, even though, because Trader, not, and it's not the way Trader Trump rolls, you know. Biden stopped it because these things are ineffective and dangerous and cruel and unnecessary. We have other methods of dealing with coyotes and foxes getting on farmland that don't involve these animals suffering and endangering everyone around the bomb. It's just so fucking disgusting. So Biden undid it. Not because Trader Trump had done it initially, but because it didn't work. And it was cruel. And it was harmful. So he prohibited the use of this M44 device, because it poses a danger to pets, not just wildlife, pets and people. And Trump's BLM undid it. Now these things are allowed to be used, how they put it, on a case-by-case basis, meaning it's open season. All you got to say is, well, I thought it was justified in this case. Case by case is a bureaucratic bullshit that Republicans use when they want the public to pretend that the ban is not fully lifted, that there's some kind of oversight involved here, and that's not the case. The bottom line is this cyanide bomb is on the table. It's being used, and that's the point. And the traps are scented to bait and attract animals. I mean, just think about that. And then they suffer and die a painful death. When an animal bites or tugs at these devices, it releases a pellet of cyanide into the animal's mouth. And, of course, these devices have harmed and killed non-target animals, like dogs and protected species, because there's no nobody's sitting there with the bomb saying, oh, don't bite that fluffy. In 2017, an Ohio teenager was exposed to cyanide from one of these disgusting devices. His dog Casey died after triggering the device. That's the record we're talking about. That should have been it. You know how Trader Trump says, oh, if it's one kid is harmed by this vaccine, which is bullshit, of course. If one kid, oh, they put so much vaccine into a little baby, the poor little babies. What about this kid who was almost killed by cyanide and had to watch his dog suffer and die? No, you see, it's all a performance with Republicans. They don't mean anything. That's when if they're talking about doing something good, you better believe something bad is happening, that they're lining their own pockets, that someone's going to get killed, that someone's going to die. Someone is suffering. Someone is losing. The cruelty here is obvious, but the stupidity is just as glaring. Coyotes, foxes, wolves, and other wildlife predators. Here's the other thing that goes over the heads of Republicans. These predators have roles in a functioning ecosystem. Oh, that always blows the Republicans' minds, their tiny minds. We hear them say shit like that all the time. They're like, oh, we couldn't do the building here because it was protecting the spotted eagle, goddamn owl, or some bullshit, right? They will, oh, this spider. They don't fucking get it that, yeah, bitch, because there's a balance in nature. If you take those spiders out, you might get a fucking beetle infestation or something. And then this is what we're dealing with now, with the screw worms and everything else that they screwed with. Oh, who needs those flies that these woke liberals in this line item in this science? Who needs science to combat screw worms? Oh, that's a waste of money. This looks like we showed the tweet where one of these maggots was like, oh, if this isn't a case for Doge, waste, fraud, and abuse about the flies that they were, I think, neutering and sending out to kill these screw worms. And yeah, naturally, and they were killing the screw worms. And so you send there you go. And I guess they made them unable to reproduce, so we didn't end up with a fly infestation instead of a screw worm infestation. See? Science. Doesn't take much to wrap your head around it. But they don't seem to understand that. You kill the coyotes, you kill the wolves and the foxes, and you get you're taking away the predators that are needed in the ecosystem. So they don't get it, though. It's always the case, though. The stupidity is just as bad as the cruelty. And the coyotes, the foxes, the wolves, and other wild predators, they're not like evil cartoon villains plotting against ranchers. These are animals trying to survive in habitats that have been steadily carved up and fenced off and polluted and turned over to industries that treat the natural world as a disposable backdrop for profit. That's it. So we have an obligation to, you know, to the natural world, I would think, but no. That's so woke. You see, if it weren't for liberals and progressives, including progressives like Teddy Roosevelt. I know, like, Trump liked talking to Teddy Roosevelt. Thank you for those words out of the robot Teddy Roosevelt's mouth, right? The AI. Thank you for those words. God knows if he thought he was actually talking to Teddy Roosevelt. Well, Teddy Roosevelt would have hated Trader Trump, because Teddy Roosevelt was a great conservationist, and we wouldn't have our natural, our national parks that he likes to put his fucking ugly face on the yearly pass, like he likes to put his fucking ugly face on everything. And the only thing I can say is I can't wait till those ugly faces get torn down. That great getting up morning and the days of accountability. This is going to be fun, tearing those faces down. What a scumbag. What a small, vile waste of life. Ugh, that's why I always say, after a while, it becomes about us. It is about us as a species now, that we allow that thing to be in control, to be in charge. He doesn't give a shit. He doesn't know what he's doing. And he doesn't care either. Look at those poor sailors stuck at sea. You think they give a shit? If they did, they would have plotted and planned for logistics to feed people. But they don't think, because it's all a performance to them. This is the problem with Republicans, and that's why you don't vote for them. You could say everything about Democrats, and we do, but they know, for the most part, not everyone, of course, but they're trying to govern. They're trying. And Republicans aren't trying. That's why they're so angry all the time. Because they just can't measure up, and they know it. They know that they're in over their heads, and that, you know, that they can only mimic so much. Like George Santos, for example. They're all George Santos to a degree. They're all full of shit. Like Mitch McConnell. You don't even have to be alive, for fuck's sake. You just need a vote. Who was the one that said years ago, we don't need, I think it was Gingrich who said that it didn't matter who was the president. He just needed a functioning arm. And of course it was a he said, because, you know, that's a Republican. They just needed somebody to sign bills. That's all. That's why it doesn't matter. It's to sign their destruction into permanent legislation. So that's why they hate Democrats. Oh, the Democrats. Nobody knew there was a B. Could you fucking imagine if Joe Biden had said anything like that? Nobody knew there was a B, or if Obama. Of course, it would never happen, because Democrats aren't dumbasses. Nobody knew there was a B in dumb. Nobody. Nobody except you, right? Fucking my 5-year-old niece knew there was a dumb. There was a B in dumb. But yeah, that's what I'm saying. It's all a performance. And
3: 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This is Brad Friedman.
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6: 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The Politics Bar is like a neighborhood bar wherever you are. 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
8: And welcome, brothers, sisters, working class heroes. This is the Rick Smith Show. Thanks so much for being here today on the big program. Lots to get to, lots to talk about. Tuesday, Trump had a Truth Social post that caught my attention. He truthed rich people and companies are pouring out of Democrat-run blue states at levels never seen before. If this trend continues, these states will become the ghettos of the future. No people, no money, no hope. Make America great again. And it plays into that frame that we have to have rich people. We couldn't survive without them. And understand, Trump's post is a perfect accidental confession of the entire racket. We've let rich people and big corporations accumulate so much power and wealth that they can threaten entire states like hostage takers and then call it economic development. The result's really not prosperity, it's Robin Hood in reverse, with working people getting robbed at every turn so that the wealthy can collect another mansion, tax break, stock buyback, another bonus. Yeah, more for them. And understand, this is what trickle-down economics was always about. They told us if we fed the top enough, if we gave them enough, some crumbs would fall for the rest of us. And instead, the crumbs got vacuumed up by the same people who already stole the pie. Corporate America pits states against each other in a race to the bottom. And every time that happens, we lose. Workers lose. Public schools get squeezed. Transit gets cut. Hospitals get underfunded. And the commons get sold off to the lowest bidder. We've seen this movie over and over and over again. And then the same politicians who helped gut those services tell workers to smile because jobs are coming. Yeah, jobs with fewer protections, lower pay, and no power. So let's be honest. When a corporation leaves a state, the CEO is not the one getting crushed. It's the warehouse worker. It's the bus driver, the teacher, the nurse, the janitor. It's the people who actually make the wealth, create the wealth, and keep this society running. The executives, they just cash out. The investors, they pocket their winnings, and they move on. And the rest of us, we're left paying the bill for their blackmail. So I think we should be listening to Trump for once on this front. Not because he's offering a solution, not, but because he's admitted that the structure, the entire game is rigged. If billionaires can drain communities dry, then why can't communities demand their money back? I say we tax the rich. We tax corporations. We end buybacks. We stop privatization schemes. We fund public education. We fund public transit. We fund public housing. We fund public health like our lives depend on it. Because guess what? Kind of does. And understand, we have done this before. This is not new. When people think about the fabulous, the great America, they usually think about the fabulous 50s when we did all that stuff. Working people don't need another corporate welfare scheme dressed up as growth. We need leverage. We need unions. We need public investment. And we need to stop letting the wealthy hold the rest of us hostage and then calling it freedom. It's simple because we've done this before. You raise wages by strengthening collective bargaining, by giving unions the power to negotiate. And those profits that end up in the investor class and the wealth and the CEO and the wealth class pocket go into workers' pockets. But here's the beautiful part about this whole system. When workers have more money, there's more economic activity, which means rich people can still be rich, but they have to work for it. That's the different part of this. And we do need to go back to it. We need to dig up Eisenhower and get a top income, a marginal tax rate that's sufficiently high enough to do the things that we need to do. We need an estate tax. We need a wealth tax. We need to ban stock buybacks. We need to be doing a lot of this stuff that, understand, we have done before. And in fact, we did it to make America great. What we're being force-fed, what we're being sold, what's being jammed down our throats, sorry, that's not making us great. And Trump's threat that, oh, you're just going to be standing around. If there are no rich people to do things for you, you'll just be standing around. Sorry, it's working people who create the wealth that the wealthy extract. It's pretty simple. Want to hear your thoughts? Rick at TheRickSmithShow.com. Right back. I'm Rick Smith, and this is Labor History in Two. On this day in labor history, the year was 1892. That was the day that Lithuanian-born anarchist Alexander Berkman attempted to shoot steel magnate Andrew Carnegie's second-in-command, Henry Clay Frick. Berkman wanted to avenge the Homestead Steel Massacre, in which 9 workers were killed. Berkman's lover, Emma Goldman, wrote in her autobiography, "Frick is the responsible factor in this crime." She went on to write that Berkman had told her, "I will kill Frick, and of course, I shall be condemned to death. I will die proudly in the assurance that I gave my life for the people, but I will die by my own hand. Never will I permit our enemies to kill us." Alexander Berkman went to Frick's office on July 21st, posing as a New York City hiring agency representative. When Berkman was told Frick could not see him, he left. He returned 2 days later. He burst into Frick's office and fired 2 shots at Frick's head. Several of Frick's associates were able to wrestle him to the ground. Still, Berkman managed to take out the sharpened steel file he was carrying and stab Frick twice. Despite all of this, Frick did not die. Berkman was in jail for 2 months awaiting trial. Alexander Berkman was convicted of attempted murder and sentenced to 27 years in prison. He served 14 years of his term before being released. Berkman wrote an account of his prison years titled "Prison Memoirs of an Anarchist." In 1917, he and Emma Goldman were arrested and found guilty of violating the Espionage Act, and both were imprisoned for 2 years. In 1918, both were deported from the United States. Labor History in 2 brought to you by the Illinois Labor History Society and The Rick Smith Show. For more information, go to laborhistoryin2.com, like us on Facebook, and follow us on the Twitters at Labor History in 2.
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8: So on Tuesday, Donald Trump took to the Truth Social, because of course, everything on the Truth Social, absolute truth, or so they would like you to believe, but Trump bloviated on the Truth Social that rich people and companies are pouring out of Democrat-run blue states at levels never seen before. If this trend continues, the president says, these states will become the ghettos of the future. No people, no money, no hope. Make America great. Again. I've been saying for a while, this is what they're going to do. We've given them so much. And what he's saying out loud is we've given rich people all the money. And now they're going to hold communities and states hostage. And it's what they've done. With massive tax breaks for corporations, cutting taxes on rich people, and shifting responsibilities to the folks who can least afford it. And the good folks over at the Institute on Taxation and Economic Policy have a new report out. The changing landscape of state tax rights is what they've got. You can check that out over at itep.org. And I've got Sarah Austin here to share some thoughts on this. What it really isn't groundbreaking, but it is something that you go, yeah, we knew. She's a senior analyst there at ITEP. Again, itep.org. Sarah, thanks for taking time for us.
9: Yes, of course. Happy to be here.
8: So you got Trump saying, look, the rich people have all this money. They got all this power. These big corporations we've given all these tax breaks to, all this stuff to. We've given them everything they want. And, well, because we want some of it back. Evidently, the claim is they're all going to leave and we're all going to be standing around looking at each other with no jobs and no hope and nothing to do.
9: Well, I have some news for the president. I mean, the data on this certainly doesn't back that up. There's some really great researchers that have really looked into this issue of when states increase taxes, do rich people move? And the reality is that wealthy people make money in their communities because they're deeply connected there. They're connected to their families. They're connected with their business connections. And it's not that simple just to move to another state and still be able to retain all of that wealth creating network. So what we have seen with the research is that this isn't true. And we've seen more states this year kind of step up with this in place, like understanding that we haven't seen this huge exodus of millionaires in states like Minnesota and states like Massachusetts that have taken on power and actually put in place good progressive tax policies to help fund things that help working people. And with that as a foundation, we've seen states like Maine, Hawaii, Washington, Rhode Island, that just this year passed new initiatives that will tax high-income people to make sure that they have the resources they need to make sure that we can all thrive in our communities, not just the people that already have the money they need.
8: Right, because we need good schools, we need good roads, we need good infrastructure. And this is the weird part of this. These people made their money off the backs of the infrastructure that we built to allow them to profit. And now, if you're to believe the president, if you're to believe Donald Trump, the CEO president, the business president, now that we've given them everything that they could want, now they're going to, like children, going to take their ball and go somewhere else. And I got to tell you, I got to wonder how that's going to work out, because the examples that they gave were ones that, I guess True Values leaving Chicago, which is what began this process. They're a company that was basically bankrupted. And they're looking for something to salvage their business, in my view.

0: out, it never seems to work out the way they say it will.
1: That's right. I mean, we also saw that, you know, in Wisconsin, with Foxconn promising to do a bunch of investment and then being like, whoops, money's not there, after already getting a bunch of tax breaks. So this is the story that repeats and repeats, and it never kind of materializes in not only like the investment that states want to see, but also the job creation that they want to see, and at the qualities that people deserve to get a good paycheck and benefits. And there's often not accountability in these kinds of tax expenditures. And you know, that when you continue to push the same button and get the same result, it makes you start to wonder, is there another way to do this that's going to get better results?
0: And one of them, your report that you guys just came out with, the changing landscape of state tax rates. A lot of states are lowering their income tax, lowering their taxes on wealthy. And they've been doing this for a long time. The strategy, the beggar thy neighbor economic development strategy, is, you know, cut taxes, give them huge tax breaks, land abatements, energy, whatever. Give away the baby, the bathwater, the faucet, all of that, and the hopes that corporate America will come and suck your community dry, and then abandon you when they have all the resources they can get out of you. What have you found that when states do this, when they lower their income tax rates, when they lower their corporate tax rates, what do they usually end up going after? Don't they just end up redistributing this and then end up on the backs of the working people?
1: So there's a few things that we found. I mean, the study that you're talking about that I helped to publish is really looking at just tax rates, of like looking at the difference between income tax rates for both corporations and individuals, the top rate that affects the most profitable and wealthiest of those, versus what has happened with the sales tax, which is on consumption and disproportionately affects low-income households, working families, people that are living more paycheck to paycheck and spending a lot more of their money on the goods that are taxed through the sales tax. And looking back to 1990, the personal income tax rate in the median state has fallen by about 25%, from 6% to about 4.5%. The corporate rate has similarly fallen at a similar pace, and we've seen the sales tax increase from 5% to 6%. So again, that's the swap from going from relying on higher tax rates to from people who are most well positioned to pay them, to higher tax rates on the people who are least able to pay them. So this is kind of how the tax code has shaken up over the past few years. But we know that taxes are how we pay for things. They aren't just a means to an end. And we have seen, you know, states that end up in court suits over their education systems because they aren't providing services that are constitutionally required to be provided to their citizens and making sure that all kids have good educations. And they aren't providing enough medical care and other types of things that we see as human rights and basic needs. And that, you know, is really unfortunate, because in the same time, we've also seen the rich grow incredibly richer. And since we have lowered those rates rather than maintain them, states have lost out on being able to capitalize on that increased revenue that should be there if rates had stayed the same. Yep. That would have avoided needing to raise sales taxes and cut other types of programs that people need.
0: No, I've been arguing for, you know, my entire working life, and probably a little bit before, you know, go back to the Reagan era. We've been moving towards this this policy of massive redistribution of wealth from the working people of this country upward. That trickle down thing, did it ever work? I mean, was there ever a moment where you go, "Hey, trickle down is really doing great. We at the bottom, we're getting the good stuff." Has that ever happened? Because what I see is we keep making our wealth class wealthier. We've got more billionaires than we've ever had in this country, and they're wealthier than they've ever been. And yet we keep paying, especially for working people, higher taxes on fees and on sales tax and on all these other little nuisance things where we just kind of hid where the money was coming from.
1: Yeah, I mean, I think one of the biggest kind of studies in my lifetime has been all of the research that came out of the expanded federal child tax credit that provided real income to working families to help them support, you know, the cost of raising children in this day and age. And that significantly cut child poverty. It had real results at helping working people actually kind of be able to save.

0: save, to be able to plan ahead, and to be able to have some economic security in ways that we just have never seen happen from tax cuts at the top. As far as I know, there isn't like good research that shows that that these cuts at the top are anyway kind of benefiting people in ranks below them. And instead, we're seeing an exponential kind of blow up of wealth at the top that is getting incredibly top heavy and in ways that we haven't seen since the 1920s.
1: No, look, not too long ago, I played a clip of Virginia Fox, the congresswoman from North Carolina, saying in every situation, and we know this beyond a reason, beyond fact, that when we cut taxes, it raises revenue and it grows the economy. And the reality is as the person that she was talking to responded, then if that were the case, if we cut taxes to zero, the economy would be booming. And the reality is well, no revenue would be coming in. But that belief structure, that core ideological belief that cutting taxes always grows the economy and brings in more revenue to government to be able to do the things that we need to do, that seems to be like some kind of blind faith, religious belief structure that, well, doesn't quite fit reality, does it?
0: No. I mean, we've seen this at the federal level with both tranches of Trump tax codes. There's claims that this is going to, you know, somehow spur the economy and we'll have more revenue than we had before. And yet the national debt continues to grow. And we've also seen other states like Kentucky and like other of like these, Kansas and other states that have deeply cut their income taxes in the last decade or so, with similar claims that revenues are going to hold and we're still going to be able to pay for all the things we have before. And yet, year after year, the legislature is coming back to make even more, destructive decisions in their budget to do less for their communities at large at the expense of giving more tax breaks to the wealthy.
1: Why do you think that seems to be the only club in the bag for I'm gonna say Republicans first, but there are some tax cut Democrats, some corporate Democrats too. So this is somewhat bipartisan, but for me, it's mostly Republicans pushing this ideology that, you know, the only tool in the bag, the only tool of the economic development bag is cutting taxes, because that's all corporate America cares about. The more we can give them, the better. And not really paying all that much attention to the fact that when we give this revenue away, we underfund our schools, we underfund transit, we underfund public services. And we at the bottom, we working folks, we end up taking it on the chin where, you know, some investor or some, you know, billionaire, they're the ones walking away fat and happy.
0: I mean, I can't, you know, get in people's heads, but I have seen a number, I've been in front of a couple of tax committees, I've seen these conversations play out. And I think you had mentioned earlier that there's like this fictitious or like almost religious belief that, you know, that somehow these tax cuts are going to spur the economy. And, you know, maybe the data doesn't show it, but we know it to be true. And jobs are better than no jobs. Like, it's always just like some kind of like, oh, but there's a grain in there that, you know, you should look forward to, without the ability to kind of zoom out and see like, well, what is the choice actually being made here? Yeah. Where it's this little grain or a nugget or a hope versus something that we know actually people need and a broad swath of the population needs, not just a particular investor.
1: My favorite response to the trickle-down economics isn't working and hasn't worked is that we haven't done it enough. We haven't given enough to the wealthy. We haven't given enough to corporations. We haven't gone far enough with, you know, name the bad policy that continues to fail. It's the reason that it's failed, Sarah, is that we just haven't done it enough. If we just did a little more, if we just made our billionaires a little richer, you know, something might fall out of their pocket that we could fight over.
0: I mean, the other way to look at that is that these people are already unfathomably rich. They are not constrained in what they're able to do with their money. If something looks like a good investment to them, they're going to make the investment. If it doesn't, they're not. Like, that is kind of how the economy is supposed to work, from this like free market idea. And wealthy people are best positioned to actually play that out with their lives. The people who are actually cash strapped are working people. Like, they are the ones that an additional kind of benefit from the government, whether that's food assistance, whether that is kind of healthcare, that, you know, healthcare for all, something that would be amazing, and incredibly economically powerful for our nation at large, is constantly just kind of pushed onto the back burner in favor of this idea that somehow making rich people a little bit richer is going to change their analysis on how they're going to play with their money.
1: So now that you guys have this report, and I think the report, let me ask you, when you started this, did you kind of know where it was going to end up even before you started? Because there's a lot of these reports that, you know, I read through and I go, I don't know that you really needed to do this because we already knew what the conclusion was going to be. Because we can see that that the economy is doing really well for some and harming others, and we see the redistribution of wealth that has happened, that's gone from working people to creating the largest billionaire class in history. So when you did this work, when you look back at it, you go, yeah, we kind of already knew this, and then I guess the question is how do we fix all of the damage that's been done? I mean, bad policy got us here. Can good policy get us away from this? Or like me, do you believe it's going to take some kind of economic calamity, some kind of disaster before we get our heads out of our, well, you know, there?
0: This project actually started with me creating a database of all the state tax rates back to 1900. So it definitely was like a data collection project to begin, and then started the work of the data analysis. And I mean, it's obvious to me, like I've worked in tax policy for over a decade now and like understand that there's been a huge shift in thinking on taxes, where there's more and more people from both parties that are kind of open to this idea that cutting taxes is the way forward, unfortunately. So kind of being able to like actually see states stacked up to each other and how they have shifted over time is something that is, I think, new to this kind of area of research. And the question, like, how do we get our way out of this? I think there is some exciting things on the horizon. I think it's like really cool that Minnesota and Washington State and Massachusetts a few years ago kind of passed these taxes on investment income, on capital gains, on, you know, high earners. And then this year we saw four more states kind of come forward, including Washington, kind of expanding their approach to go ahead and let's do it. Let's tax people making $1 million or more at a higher rate. So I think states finally, after being bashed over the head with the political process of saying, like, don't do this, this is suicide, like, finally, we have seen states go out and do it, and people pay their taxes, and they raise revenue that is meaningful to the state, and the state can make investments that matter. And other states see that, and they're like, wait a minute, the sky didn't fall. We can do this too. So that is my big hope in this. And, you know, the federal government is, you know, a bit of a whole different can of worms. And there's a reason I work in state policy. but at the state level, you know, there is this laboratory of democracy where they can look over the fence and see what's really happening on the ground whenever states are making these decisions. It's also very obvious whenever you see states like North Carolina that has like cut both their personal and corporate income taxes, worsening services for people on the ground and increasing their sales tax rate. Maybe not a model for a state that wants to be investing in working families. So I think something has kind of shifted in the last few years that has helped to dislodge these ideas that, you know, raising revenue progressively is something that is viable for state budgets.
1: Yeah. Now, look, I'm not against the idea of cutting taxes. It's just a matter on who. Do I think that the people who work for a living should keep more money in their pockets so they can go into the marketplace and spend more and create more economic activity so that our billionaires have to work for their money? Absolutely. Do I think just giving the billionaires the money without having to work for it? I know that they talk about working people as welfare queens sometimes, but man, we got a lot of billionaire welfare queens.
0: I mean, there's a lot of people with a lot of money out there that have companies that pay workers way too little, really rely on community services and benefits to help fill the gaps. And these are also services that have been made worse over time, particularly by, you know, Republican administrations, to make it even harder for these folks that we know are working and for wages that are not enough to get by. Let's throw a bunch of paperwork hurdles in the way just for fun to make it even harder for these people to get their basic needs met, and all at a greater cost to taxpayers, whether it's through, you know, getting a bunch of contractor companies to like come in and administer these things poorly so we can save money that way, or, you know, other ways that kind of screw workers as well, to like just make it harder for them to get what should be theirs.
1: No, I'm right there with you. I hope folks will check out the report over at ITEP.org, the Institute on Taxation and Economic Policy. It's titled The Changing Landscape of State Tax Rates. I know, good, exciting Friday night reading. I hope folks will dig right into that. But Sarah Austin, I appreciate you taking time for me.
0: Thank you, Rick.
1: Good seeing you. I want to hear your thoughts. Email me, rick@therickssmithshow.com. Are the wealthy leaving? Are they fleeing blue states? And if we were to raise taxes on big corporations, Would they go broke? I want to hear your thoughts. Rick@therickssmithshow.com. Right back.
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1: So the video clip of Steve Scalise has been making its rounds about how, you know, you need an ID to get on a plane. You need an ID to get pasta from Olive Garden. And look, I got to tell you, the fact that you need an ID to get pasta from Olive Garden should be one of those consumer things you go, yeah, I'm just not going to do it. But understand, huge difference, massive difference between your choice to go get pasta from the garden and your access to the ballot box. World's different, but they got us trained thinking that, well, you know, to get a hotel room, you need an ID, but you know, to vote, you know, you don't. You do, just not every single time. You do need to be identified. It is the law already. But here to share some thoughts on maybe just how crazy all of these conspiracy theories have gotten and all the justifications that we keep hearing from the Trump folks and from the voter ID folks. I've asked Pamela Smith to come share some thoughts. Pamela is the CEO and president of Verified Voting. You can check out their website at verifiedvoting.org. Pamela, thanks for taking time for us.
5: Thank you for having me.
1: So let's start with Scalise. You got to have an ID to get more pasta, Pamela. So yeah, more pasta, voting, same thing.
5: Exactly. No, actually, the best response that we've heard so far is we don't have a constitutionally protected right to never-ending breadsticks. You know, we can look out for our linguine and guard our gnocchi and monitor our manicotti, but it has nothing to do with voting.
1: And then look, I like the breadsticks, you know, but I got to tell you, if someone said you got to dig into your pocket and show me your ID, I got to tell you, I'm not. For a bunch of reasons, The fact that you have to, that you, they're expecting that is hysterical. And I got to tell you, I would really love to see the reaction now of people like me going, no, that's not happening. And what they do.
5: Yeah. Yeah. Yeah. I mean, you can make decisions as a consumer of products. Honestly, lots of people are worried about their pocketbooks these days, and they may not be even going out to eat. So they can have all the pasta that they want at home, and they don't have to show an ID.
1: Excellent.
5: Similarly, you know, you should be able to vote at your kitchen table and send that in. And once you've identified yourself the first time, that should be enough. Yeah. And in most states, it really is. The rules vary quite a bit from one state to another as to, you know, what kind of proof that you are who you say you are is required. But universally, you require some proof when you register. Once you've registered, you know, then they can use the data they have on file and your signature that they have on file, as well as other signatures, like with the DMV database, the, you know, other kinds of databases, to check the signature on your vote by mail ballot when it comes in. And that's another safeguard that happens really every time. And I think a lot of people are not aware of that.
1: Let's talk about that. The mail-in ballot seems to be the sore spot. And I remember before the 2024 election and before the 2020 election, I remember saying, look, you know, what's going to happen is, especially, you know, as we were in the pandemic, on election night, you know, one side's going to have a huge lead. And then when you finish counting all of the votes, it's going to be decided. And it played out in 2020 exactly as everyone knew it was going to. And the messengers on the other side knew it was going to. But their message was, they stole the election from us. We won Tuesday night. And by them counting the votes, you know, they cheated us. And there's widespread. In fact, the number of emails of people going, we have the data. We've got the receipts. There was widespread voter fraud with all of these mail-in ballots. And I got to tell you, that's probably the closest to a paper trail we've got, no?
5: It is a paper trail. One of the things we've advocated for over the years is to vote on paper, right? And there's a very good reason for that. First of all, paper ballots are simple and straightforward, and voters understand how to use them. As you're filling out the ballot, you're checking it as you go, making sure it says what you want it to. Once it's submitted and the votes are counted by machines, by computers, then they can use that physical paper ballot that you checked to confirm that the machines were working the way they're supposed to and that the count is right. So paper ballots serve a very good purpose, whether you're using it for a vote by mail ballot or whether you're voting in person. You still need to check it, and election officials use those ballots to check that the count was correct. So it is a safeguard, and a very important, probably the most important one that we have.
1: But, you know, I don't know if you saw the big speech that just happened not too long ago. Widespread, you know, systematic voter fraud. You know, the elections were rigged. The Chinese hacked in, you know, have all this information. How much of that is there any reality? Is there even a kernel of reality in that? Is it possible that, you know, someone was in there fiddling with the numbers? You know, I know years ago they were talking about, you know, the black box and all of that stuff. Is it possible to rig the machines?
5: One of the things that has changed over the years is that we're not using paperless voting machines any longer, except in one state, Louisiana, but they're working on getting paper. But all the other states have that physical record that you can check. And that's a really important factor. It means that even if somebody did get into the system and convert something, change something, modify something, you still have that documentary evidence of the intent of the voter. So you still have a way to prove the correct outcome, even if something went wrong. And it doesn't have to be somebody tampered with it. It could be something went wrong with the system, or it was programmed incorrectly this time around, or some other bug. It could be equipment breaks down, but having that paper means that you still have a way to prove the right outcome.
1: But are there instances where the votes were flipped, where everyone went to vote for this guy and no, some magic happened, some computer mysterious kind of stuff, some little man in the box said, no, we've decided better, we're flipping those votes? Because look, I don't want to be on the wrong side of this. If it's actually happening, we should know. But I think we've kind of investigated this, haven't we?
5: Yeah, there's a big difference between the possibility of something happening and the actuality of it happening. Election interference, none of what was stated in the recent speech, none of the documents issued showed interference beyond anything we already knew. And that was, accessing certain kinds of infrastructure like voter registration systems. But no evidence exists of voting systems having changed votes or outcomes having been flipped through such such methods. And I want to say this, I think it's really important. Software does fail.
1: Sure.
5: Right? And no voting system is unhackable. No system, no computer system is completely unhackable or bug-free. The real test is how you catch it. Are you auditing? Are you checking? Is there a way to recount? Is the system overall resilient to the kinds of attacks that could occur or the kinds of errors that can occur? And that, I think, is where people are not focusing enough on.
1: And your expertise.
5: What's the possibility, but rather what's the actuality in terms of how we check?
1: Right. I mean, anything is possible. Sure. I mean, there could be a little man in the box that we don't know about. We could be living a virtual, a Sims game that some drunk guy is, and we're all just part of. I mean, there's a lot of possibilities, but are there any facts? Because I keep getting this same frame. We know there are facts. We have the receipts that we know they cheated. And I haven't seen it. If you show it to me, I might believe, but I haven't seen it.
5: No, there's actual evidence of errors that have occurred. There was a recent election in Pennsylvania, and it was a judicial retention election, right? You're voting whether we're going to keep these judges. And there were several possibilities. You could choose yes to the first judge and no to the second one, or vice versa, or yes to both or no to both. And in the testing process that happens with every election system before it goes out into the polling places, they didn't test for all of those variabilities. They tested for some of them. Yes, yes, and no, no, I think, but not the switch possibility. And shortly after voting commenced on that morning, some voters noticed that what they were seeing in the printout was not the same as what they were choosing. And because that was voters noticed it right away. Once they noticed it, the election jurisdiction was able to quickly respond, know what to do, what to tell voters, and how to resolve it. That kind of thing can happen. And sure, an audit can find errors and mistakes. And years ago in Florida, there was a not very good audit that nonetheless ended up overturning three different elections because something had gone wrong in the programming.
1: So is there enough?
5: They had the paper ballots, so they knew.
1: So is there enough of that that goes on to lead us to believe all of our elections are rigged and that the federal government needs to take over? Because look, we're inundated with all of this stuff, and one of my favorite bits are: do you know there are more voters on the rolls than actual voters? There are dead people on the rolls, Pamela. And you go, yeah, maybe they're on the rolls, but did they actually get out of the grave and vote? That's the question, and the answer is no.
5: The answer is no. A journalist asked me a few years back, she said, there was a question of somebody who had sent in their mail ballot and then had passed away before election day. And the question was whether that ballot should be counted. Honestly, I feel like this, 80-plus-year-old should have had their last vote counted. But the rule in that state was clear. It won't count if you pass away before election day, even if you mailed it before. So, those things don't happen. People are not voting from the grave.
1: But I do love how they take that kernel, that one little thing, and then it becomes this massive conspiracy theory that, people are walking through graveyards signing people up to vote. And part of the other thing is that I hear a lot is, all of these left groups, they're out there harvesting ballots and doing all of this stuff. And you go, well, if that is happening, there are crimes of people doing nefarious things. People go to jail for doing that stuff. Maybe we enforce those. But I don't think we've overturned our entire election system, do we?
5: No, we don't. And I think it's important to note that facts should not be confused with gut feelings. Sometimes, it's hard for people who are all kind of talking to themselves, to each other, to feel like maybe somebody didn't like your candidate and that's why they voted a different way, and that it's not because something went wrong with the system. One of the things we encourage people to do is to be part of the system. Sign up to be a poll worker, and you can learn how the safeguards are implemented in real time, how the whole system works as you go through training. And that's just a really valuable thing. Not only do you feel better about being part of your democracy when you do it, but election officials always need more poll workers. So definitely sign up to do it.
1: No, no, that's not the American way. The American way is just to complain about it.
5: We want to fight.
1: We're just going to argue over it because, you know, again, I have a friend who keeps telling me that in Bethpage, New York, there was a truck driver who was driving ballots all around and, you know, there are all these ballots. And you go, yeah, but did people put their name on them? Were they actually cast? And the answer was no, they weren't. And it does show kind of a bit of an ignorance of how the system works. And maybe your solution would be, maybe it's like jury duty. We should be pulling people in to be poll watchers.
5: I think it's important to know about some of the safeguards that exist. But the thing is that people mostly interact with elections, you know, once every few years, sometimes every 2 years, more often it's every 4 years. And so they can't be expected to know all the variations and rules that exist out there and all the ways that it works. We did some research recently about post-election audits. We wanted to know how people thought about them and how they would think about a particularly strong kind of audit. It's called a risk-limiting audit. And so we had focus groups in different key states, swing states, actually. And we asked them, you know, what happens after you vote, after you cast your ballot, whether you mailed it, whether you voted in person, what happens next? And they kind of, you know, looked around the room and they said, I don't know. I hope somebody checks it, right? I hope somebody is checking that the count is correct. And the good news was in all of those states, somebody is checking. In two of those states, they had a particularly strong kind of check. All the states, you know, all the swing states are doing some kind of checking. Candidates can challenge if they feel like something was wrong with the election. There is a prescribed challenge period in every state for the election. There are recount rules that can apply if the margin was very close. You know, there are all these particular safeguards in place that I think people think, oh, we just throw a bunch of ballots out there and cross our fingers and hope it works. And that's not how it works.
1: No, look, even if you do get miraculously get two ballots, and I never have. I've done mail-in ballots before because, you know, I had to. But I've never gotten two of them. I've always gotten one. But if you have two of them, walk me through what happens. If someone were to cast two ballots, like I got two of them, some miracle, the elections office sent me two ballots to my name, to my address for me to cast. What would then happen if I cast both of them?
5: Well, here's what would happen. Your first ballot, the first one through the gate would be counted. And then your name would be marked as having voted. So if you showed up in a polling place to try and vote in person, or if you tried to send in that second ballot, it would be caught. And there's a risk to you of trying to vote twice in the same election, right? That's fraudulent, even if it wasn't your fault that you ended up with two ballots, which would be very unlikely.
1: Yeah.
5: Yeah, another thing to know is that ballots, you might get a ballot in your mailbox that is for somebody who used to live where you live, and they don't live there anymore, but they haven't notified the elections office that they've moved, right? You can't forward that. That's not allowable. It's ballot mail is not forwardable. So, you know, there are all kinds of key safeguards in place that people don't recognize, don't know exist.
1: Last conspiracy theory I want to get to. We got the dead people. We got the multiple ballots. We got the little man in the machine. Now we got to go after the immigrants. Because all of these illegals are voting. There are millions of illegals who are lining up at our polling places to cast ballots. And look, I don't know who's legal and who isn't, to be honest. I don't run around asking for papers. But I gotta think if you're here in an undocumented fashion, you're probably not lining up at a government agency.
5: No, you're not. It's such high risk. And there was a case in Texas a few years back, a woman who was not eligible to vote, because I believe, of a past sentence, right? She was actually a citizen, but she was not eligible to vote yet. And somehow they registered her. And so she thought it was okay. Like, she even asked, you know, about the rules about that. And they said, oh, it's okay. And she ended up voting, and then she was prosecuted. So, you know, even for someone who's a citizen, this is a risk.
1: Yeah.
5: So someone who is a non-citizen is, you know, just trying to stay out of trouble, trying to do things right, do things by the book. This recent situation that was in, found in New Jersey about the software system having either incorrectly flagged non-citizens as citizens or had, in any case, not notified that that was flagged when the person was at the DMV. You know, they ask the question, are you a citizen? Your answer is no. Then that's flagged that you're not a citizen. So you're not trying to register. If that flag, if that isn't filtering those out, then that person might be inadvertently registered as a citizen. Well, then what do they, are, does that mean I'm supposed to vote now? I don't know. I got this stuff. So that's the kind of error that happens. I mentioned before, no system is bug free. Software fails, right? And the question is, are you auditing for that? Are you checking that the system is working right, whether it's a voting system or whether it's a registration system? And how quickly can you find it? You know, so nobody wants to see those kinds of things. But that was not a bunch of people trying to illicitly vote. That was a case of software doing it wrong.
1: And right? I would argue that even in that case, those people probably didn't show up to vote. Yeah. And that we would have caught that if had they done it, right? I mean, there would have been a check. You would have known. You would have been able to go back and cross-reference who voted and who was. I'm sure. And we're rounding those people up as we speak, right?
5: 100%.
1: All zero of them.
5: Yeah, all zero of them. And that's not the only time something like that happened. But that, you know, technology helps us in a lot of ways, but it's not perfect, and we have to correct for
1: it. But given all of this, all of the conspiracies we've now kind of lumped into one rigged kind of thought, is it enough to I don't know, make Herschel Walker the senator from Georgia or Doug Mastriano the governor of Pennsylvania after the shellackings both of them took at the polls in 2020 or 2024 and 26?
5: Look, I think that whatever the outcome is, and especially in those two states you mentioned, those are states that do audits and more robust audits than not. And they have ballots that can be counted by hand if there's any question at all. So voters can rely on those facts. Voters should do several things to safeguard their vote. They should check their ballot carefully before they cast it. They should check their registration, and you can do that online. Go and check, make sure it says what it's supposed to, and if not, contact your county election official to get it corrected. And when they go vote, you know, make sure that it says what you want it to say. Ask a poll worker if you have any questions. If you're voting by mail, use whatever ballot tracking system is available in your state, because that's the best thing since sliced bread. You can track the progress of your ballot both ways. And finally, go be a poll worker. If you can spare the time, it's the most important thing you can do to help safeguard our democracy from the inside.
1: Excellent. Excellent stuff, Pamela. I appreciate you taking time for us. Good stuff. I hope folks will go to verifiedvoting.org for more information on the work that you guys do. Pamela Smith, thanks so much.
5: Thank you.
1: Want to hear your thoughts. Any better conspiracy theories? Anything we missed? I want to hear your thoughts. Rick at the Rick Smith Show.com. Quick break. Right back. Stick around.

0: I'm Rick Smith, and this is Labor History in 2.
1: On this day in labor history, the year was 1877. That was the day that a mob began an attack on Chinese workers in San Francisco that killed 4 people. During the mid-1870s, a depression swept across the nation. White workers from the East Coast headed west, many to San Francisco, hoping to find a job. Skilled Chinese workers who had completed their labor on the Transcontinental Railroad also came to the city. There, the Chinese laborers found work in trades like cigar making and also open laundries. Resentment against the Chinese workers grew in the city's white working class. In the summer of 1877, workers on the East Coast railroads walked off their jobs after their wages were cut repeatedly. A wave of labor militancy washed over the nation. Historians often refer to that summer as the Great Upheaval, a time where capital and labor literally battled in the streets. In San Francisco, the Working Men's Association, a socialist workers' organization, called for a rally in front of City Hall. The meeting began with speeches against the titans of capital. But soon, a group of angry workers began to demand speakers, quote, talk about the Chinese. A mob stormed off to terrorize Chinese residents. They burned 20 Chinese laundries. After the violence ended the next day, the anti-Chinese rhetoric continued. An Irish-born freight handler by the name of Dennis Kearney became the vocal leader of the call that the Chinese must go. Adherence to the anti-Chinese cause came to be known as Kearneyism. The backlash against Chinese workers spread beyond California. In 1882, Congress passed the Chinese Exclusion Act. Solidarity of workers had fallen to racism. For more information, go to laborhistoryin2.com, like us on Facebook, follow us on Twitter at laborhistoryin2.
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1: So again, lots of conspiracy theories around elections. And look, Trump's just feeding the fire they stole from me. When the reality is there's no there. And the reason I think it's important is I have talked to so many people who have believed to their core, that there's all of this nefarious stuff going on. When the reality is, you want to talk about real voter fraud and intimidation and all of that, it's coming from the Trumpites. You know, I knew a guy years ago who he would dress up in a suit and drive around in his his Impala so that people would think he was like a cop, tinted windows. And the idea he thought in his head is that, well, you know, people who have got a guilty conscience, they won't show up to vote illegally. And you go, there's nobody doing that. And for this kind of, really, this kind of all-out assault, it is interesting. Because there doesn't seem to be any of the things that they're pointing to. Now, my favorite story of all, and it's always been, there was a guy, I was working a line on election day, and there was a guy who swore to me that he got like 15 ballots in the mail. And that if he was a dishonest man, he could have filed every one of those 15. And I'm like, I wish you would have, because had you done all 15, if you got them, you'd be spending a lot of time in jail. And I said, but I would like you to bring them back to me. And oddly enough, I had said this to a bunch of people. This guy did. This guy brought back what he thought were ballots. And what they were, they did look fairly official in his defense. But what they were a group saying, hey, fill this form out. You know where I'm going? To get a ballot. And they kept sending them out because the names kept showing up without looking for a ballot. So they kept sending things out. And he thought in his head that he could have voted 15 times. And this is where I'm struggling with our corporate-controlled media, the right-wing media, is that they perpetuate this nonsense. Now, do I want illegals voting? No. Do I want people who, voting 16 times? No. But this, what we're seeing now, is just about keeping people away from the ballot box. And yeah, Steve Scalise is right. You probably do need to get an ID. Corporate policy is, gotta have an ID to get free pasta. So just don't buy the pasta. But in this country, you have a constitutional right. And that is a barrier. Now, if our government wants to go, you know what, you're right. It's a barrier. We're gonna help people get over that barrier. We're gonna pick a multitude of IDs that can be used, or we're going to, right wingers, you're gonna love this. A national ID. You know, conservatives used to be against that, right? They used to be against federalizing anything, especially elections. But hey, we're not dealing with honest conservatives here. We're dealing with power mongers. But I'm not entirely against the idea of voter ID if it's something that is easily accessible. I know it's not. So for me, this is just a way to steal the midterms, to block people from voting, especially women, people of color, you know, poor people, you know, me as a kid. So yeah, that's where I'm at. But I want to hear your thoughts. Send me your facts. Send me your 15 mail-in ballots. Rick@TheRickSmithShow.com. Thanks so much for being here. We'll see you back here next time.
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6: Welcome to Breaking Through with me, Kristen Rao Finkbeiner. Powered by Moms Rising, we have another spectacular show for you today. We start out talking about a new documentary film about the barriers that moms face. It's a must watch and must hear about. After that, we touch base on the attacks on food, nutrition, healthcare, programs that help families thrive, how weird they're getting, and what you can do there too. Following that segment, we touch base on why running for office can make a big difference. And we close the show talking about moving from presence to power, tips that you can use. We're going to jump right in with our first guest. We have Reshma Sajani with Moms First. Welcome, Reshma.
7: Oh, thank you. It's so wonderful to be here.
6: I'm really excited. You are doing so many fun, engaging, world-changing activities right now. One of them is a new film. But before we get into the new film and how people can watch it, let's talk about you for a moment. How are you doing? Who are you? Everybody should know. And how did you come to start Moms First?
7: Oh my God, I'm doing great because I feel like I had like 9.5 hours of sleep last night. So that's amazing. I always say I'm like the daughter of refugees. My parents came to this country in 1973. They were expelled by the dictator Idi Amin. And I think it like ignited in me this sense that like, I want to make the world a better place. Like I am a believer in the American dream and in opportunities. I've always felt really passionate about women and girls. Like that's kind of been the lifeline of all my work. My first movement that I built was Girls Who Code, where we taught over 860,000 girls to code. The goal there was to get more women in computer science and technology, and half the girls we reached were under the poverty line. And then I became a mom of my second son during the pandemic. And as you know, Kristen, there was something like about having like a baby during the pandemic that was just evangelizing. I'm sure you hear this from like your moms all the time. And it just made me realize like, what is this? Like America, motherhood in America is just broken by design. And we're made to feel like that we're failing, that we married the wrong person, or we didn't color code our calendar, or we just, you know, we're not doing it right. And, you know, the work, as you know, you've been working for such a long time, is really in like structural change and in paid leave and childcare. And if we can win those fights, like, I think like most American moms would feel like they're not just, you know, surviving, that they're thriving.
6: 150,000% agree. I, of course, agree. I'm so excited about your work and your leadership. And, you know, we agree. When this many people are having the same